0: said the dough to the robot, if you will let my family eat from it. The robot nodded in agreement, and then she quietly led Tawny back to the nest. Chapter 33, The Garden. After inspecting the grounds, Tawny asked Roz to remove all the dried brambles and weeds and leaves from the garden area. She asked her burrowing friends, the moles and the groundhogs, to dig through the dirt and loosen the soil. And then she asked all the neighbors to do something rather peculiar.
1: Please leave your droppings around the nest. The more droppings, the richer the soil, the healthier the garden.
0: As you can imagine, Tawny's request caught everyone's attention. The place was soon crawling with woodland creatures curious to hear more about the garden project. And just like that, the robot was meeting her neighbors. The plan to help her make friends was already starting to work. There was a festive feeling around the nest that day. Animals were coming and going and chatting and laughing. After some pleasant conversation, each neighbor would choose their spot, leave their droppings, and be on their way, and always with a smile.
2: "We're happy to help," said two smiling weasels after finishing up their business.
3: "It was our pleasure,"
0: said a flock of smiling sparrows before they flew away.
4: "I shouldn't be much longer now," said a smiling turtle as he slowly made his contribution.
0: As all this was going on, Roz walked around and thanked everyone.
2: "I am not capable of defecating," she explained, "so your droppings are most appreciated."
0: Once the grounds were fertilized, it was time for the plants. Tawny brought Roz and Brightbill out to a lush meadow. The robot sank her fingers into the ground and felt the spongy layer of roots below the grass. Slowly, carefully, she rolled up wide strips of sod, exposing the dark, wormy soil. She carried the rolls back to the nest and spread them out to make a patchy lawn. Then she transplanted clumps of wildflowers and clovers and berries and shrubs and herbs until the nest was surrounded by a scraggly collection of plants.
1: "It's not much to look at now," said Tawny, "but the grass will grow into these gaps and the flowers and bushes should perk up in a few days. I'll return soon to make sure it's all taking root. Before long, this will be a lovely, wild garden."
0: Chapter 34, The Mother. Like most goslings, Bright Bill followed his mother everywhere. He was a slow, tottering little thing, but Roz was rarely in a hurry, and together they loved meandering along the forest paths and around the banks of the pond. However, they spent most of their time right in their own garden. You see, the garden was no longer scraggly. Thanks to the robot's careful attention, it was now bursting with colors and scents and flavors. Clearly, Roz was designed to work with plants.
1: "Oh, Roz, you've been busy," said Tawny, as her family grazed on the wonderland of growing things. "This garden is glorious. You'll be seeing quite a lot of us around here."
0: Tawny meant what she said. Each morning around daybreak, Roz and Brightbill would hear quiet footsteps outside the nest. And there would be Tawny and Crown Point and their fawns, Willow, Thistle, and Brook, happily nibbling on the garden. The deer weren't the only regular visitors. The beavers became quite fond of gnawing on a certain hardy shrub at the edge of the garden. Dig Down, the old groundhog, popped up to munch on berries. Broadfoot, the giant bull moose, came by to chew on tree shoots. And, of course, bees and butterflies were there every day, happily floating through the flowers. There always seemed to be friendly animals hanging around the garden. It was amazing how differently everyone treated Roz these days. Animals who once ran from the robot in fear now stopped by the nest just to spend time with her. The neighbors smiled and waved whenever Roz and Brightbill wandered past. And at the dawn truce, the other mothers were eager to share their parenting advice. Make sure Brightbill gets plenty of rest. A tired gosling is a cranky gosling. When the wind starts blowing from the north, you must immediately get Brightbill to safety. North winds always bring bad weather.
1: You'll never be the perfect mother, so just do the best you can. And Brightbill, really, all she needs is to know you're doing your best.
0: No gosling ever had a more attentive mother. Roz was always there. Ready to answer her son's questions, or to play with him, or to rock him to sleep, or to whisk him away from danger. With a computer brain packed full of parenting advice and the lessons she was learning on her own, the robot was actually becoming an excellent mother. Chapter 35, The First Swim.
5: "Good afternoon, you two," said Loudwing as she waddled into the garden. "Remember me, Brightbill?"
1: "Loudwing, Loudwing."
5: "Very good," the old goose giggled. "Now, Roz, do you know what tomorrow is? Tomorrow is swimming day, the day when all the parents take their goslings out on the pond for the first time. And you simply must bring Brightbill."
3: "Swim, swim," said the gosling, shaking his tail feathers.
1: "Brightbill can go," said Roz, "but I cannot swim. I cannot go on the pond with him. I will not be able to protect him."
5: "Who'd have thought a big thing like you would be afraid of a little water?" Loudwing laughed. "Well, don't you worry about Brightbill. He'll be safe in the flock. And he's going to have so much fun swimming with the other goslings. We begin at sunrise, so don't be late. See you in the morning."
0: And with that, the goose plopped into the water and glided away.
3: "Swim, swim," said the gosling.
1: "Yes, Brightbill," said the robot, staring at the pond. "Swim, swim."
0: Early the next morning, peeps and honks and splashes began echoing across the calm water. Roz and Brightbill followed a trail through the fog and over to a beach that was crawling with fluffy goslings and proud parents. Roz took a few steps into the water, and her survival instincts immediately flared up. The robot's computer brain knew that if water got inside her body, it could do serious damage. And so, as the other parents began swimming across the pond, Roz stood safely in the shallows and watched. Brightbill ran up and down the beach with the other goslings, peeping and laughing and pretending to be afraid of the tiny waves. When one wave finally pulled him in, he felt his body floating on top of the water. A big smile appeared on the gosling's face. Clearly, Brightbill was designed to swim.
5: "Very good, Brightbill," said Loudwing as she floated past. "You're a natural."
1: "Yes, Brightbill, you are a natural," said Roz, trying to sound like a good mother.
0: Loudwing rounded up all the goslings and gave them a quick swimming lesson. "Remember, everyone, paddle your feet evenly to swim in a straight line. Paddle with your right foot to go left. Paddle with your left foot to go right. Try it out. Join the rest of us when you're ready. Happy swimming day." Loudwing and the other adult geese calmly glided toward the center of the pond. A jumble of goslings tried to keep up with them. The youngsters jostled and splashed and peeped with excitement, and gradually they paddled in the direction of their parents. Only Brightbill lagged behind.
3: "Mama, swim?"
1: Roz pointed to the flock. "I cannot swim. Go have fun with the other geese. You will be safe with them."
0: The gosling took a deep breath. Then he shook his tail feathers and paddled his feet and set out on his very first swim. He drifted too far to the left. Then he drifted too far to the right. But his feet just kept paddling until he caught up to the other goslings. Roz spent the morning watching her son swim around and around the pond. and as she watched him, she felt something like gratitude. Thanks to Brightbill, the robot now had friends and shelter and help. Thanks to Brightbill, the robot had become better at surviving. In a way, Roz needed Brightbill as much as Brightbill needed Roz, which was precisely why she felt such concern when the mood on the pond suddenly changed. One moment, everything was tranquil, and the next moment the geese were in a panic. Something was violently sloshing through the group. It was Rockmouth, the giant toothy pike. The fish had been a problem in the pond for as long as anyone could remember, but he'd never attacked goslings before. All the parents immediately went to protect their young. All the parents except Roz. The robot could only stand in the shallows and watch as her son left the other geese behind and desperately swam toward his mother.
2: "Swim to me, Brightbill, quickly!"
0: The gosling kicked as fast as he could, but alone on the water he made an easy target. The pond rippled as Rockmouth slashed below the surface.
1: "Mama, help!"
0: squeaked Brightbill. The robot was terribly conflicted. Part of her knew she had to help her son, but another part knew she had to stay out of deep water. Her body lurched forward and then backward again and again as she struggled to make a decision. And then Loudwing came to the rescue.
2: "Rockmouth, don't you dare harm that little darling!"
0: The old goose fluttered over and splashed down right on top of the fish.
2: "Leave him alone!"
0: She pecked and kicked and beat her wings against the fish until he surrendered to the murky depths of the pond. Loudwing escorted Brightbill back to the beach, and a minute later the gosling was in his mother's arms, safe and sound.
2: "Rockmouth isn't as dangerous as he seems," said the goose out of breath, "but I think that's enough swimming for one day."
0: Chapter 36. The Gosling Grows. Brightbill soon forgot about the incident with Rockmouth, and he spent his mornings cruising around the pond with the other goslings. He was becoming a great little swimmer. He was also becoming a great little speaker.
1: "Hello, my name is Brightbill,"
0: he said to anyone who would listen. The gosling was small for his age, and he always would be, but he was growing bigger and stronger by the day. His increasing size was matched by his increasing appetite. He gobbled down grass and berries and nuts and leaves. Sometimes he'd snack on little insects. If it was edible, Brightbill would eat it. And even if it wasn't edible, he might eat it anyway. Roz felt something like fright the time she saw Brightbill swallowing pebbles on the beach. She was holding him upside down, hoping the pebbles would fall out of his mouth, when Loudwing stepped in.
2: "Put the gosling down," said the goose with a laugh. "It's perfectly natural for Brightbill to eat a few pebbles. They'll help him digest his food, but not too many. Okay, little one?"
0: Like most youngsters, Brightbill was incredibly curious. He explored the garden and the pond and the forest floor, and he would occasionally explore neighboring homes. He'd wander down some hole in the ground and say to whoever was there,
1: "Hello, my name is Brightbill."
0: Then a long robot arm would reach in and pull the gosling back outside.
2: "Sorry to bother you,"
0: Roz would say in her friendliest voice. The mother and son slipped into a good nighttime routine. While the gosling slept, the robot might tend the fire if it was cool out or gently fan him if it was warm. If he woke up hungry or thirsty, Roz brought him food or water. And whenever he had nightmares, she was always there to rock him back to sleep. Chapter 37. The Squirrel. A small squirrel was scurrying through the garden. Brightbill had never seen her before. He peered out from the nest and watched her bounce across the lawn. After a minute of spying, the gosling shook his tail feathers and waddled outside.
1: "Hello, my name is Brightbill."
0: The squirrel froze.
2: Then she slowly turned around. And then she started to talk.
6: Hi, Bright Bill. My name is Chit Chat, and I'm a 12-and-a-half-week-old squirrel, and I'm new around here, and your home is really big and round, and I don't understand why smoke sometimes comes out of it.
2: Reader, I'm not quite sure how Chit Chat got enough air into her lungs to go on like that, and I'm not quite sure how Bright Bill had the patience to listen. But he stood there, politely nodded, as Chit Chat rambled on and on and on.
6: And sometimes I see you waddling behind your funny-looking mother, and you seem so nice that I thought I'd come down and introduce myself. But now I'm nervous, and I'm talking too much, and my name is Chit Chat, and I think I said that already.
2: There was a pleasant silence. Bright Bill stood on one foot for a moment. Then the gosling took a deep breath and said,
6: It's very nice to meet you, Chit Chat. I don't think you talk too much. I think you talk just enough, and I like you, so let's be friends.
2: A big smile appeared on the squirrel's tiny face. For once, Chit Chat was speechless. Chapter 38. The New Friendship. Chit Chat wasn't speechless for long. She'd already been alive for a whole 12-and-a-half weeks, and she wanted to tell Bright Bill about every exciting thing and every boring thing that had ever happened to her. And so, as the new friends played and explored and ate together, the squirrel shared her stories.
6: I was born on the other side of the hill, and then last week I decided I was ready to build my first dray, which is what you call a squirrel nest, and now I live in that tree with a weird bump in its trunk, she said while the two of them kicked pebbles into the pond. One time a weasel chased me through the treetops until he missed a branch and fell all the way down and crashed into a bush and walked away all wobbly, and he never bothered me again, she said, while the two of them crawled through a hollow log. Ew, gross, I saw you eat that ant one time. I ate a gnat by accident. I didn't like it at all. I mostly eat acorns and bark and tree buds and sometimes the yummy berries that grow in your garden, she said, while the two of them took a snack break.
2: But Chit Chat was as good a listener as she was a talker. And whenever it was Bright Bill's turn to speak, she'd keep quiet and hang on his every word. Do you know who enjoyed their conversations most of all? Our robot Roz. The protective mother was never far away, and she felt something like amusement at the silly conversation she overheard, and she felt something like happiness that her son had made such a good friend. Chapter 39, The First Flight. Bright Bill had spent his entire life by the pond, and he was becoming very curious about what lay beyond his neighborhood. So one day his mother said to him,
7: Let us go for a walk, and I will show you more water than you can possibly imagine.
2: Roz placed the gosling on her flat shoulder, and the two of them set off across the island. They marched out of the forest, crossed the great meadow, and climbed uphill until they were at the top of the island's western ridge. Before them was a grassy slope that descended all the way to the dark, choppy waves that surrounded the island.
7: That is a lot of water, said the wide-eyed gosling. I'm a good swimmer, but I'm not good enough to swim across that pond.
6: That is not a pond, said the robot. That is an ocean. I doubt any bird could swim across an ocean.
2: Waves rolled in from the horizon. Seagulls circled above the shore. A steady breeze blew up the slope. Bright Bill's yellow fluff had recently changed over to a coat of silky brown feathers, and he spread his feathery wings into the breeze. And then...
7: Mama, look!
2: For the briefest of moments, the wind lifted Bright Bill off the ground. But he quickly tipped backward and thumped into the soft grass.
7: I was flying, he squeaked.
6: That was not flying, said Roz, looking back at her upside-down son.
7: Well, I was almost flying. I'm going to try it again.
6: I have observed many birds in flight, said Roz. Sometimes they flap their wings quickly, and other times they fly without flapping at all. They spread their wings
0: and soar on the wind.
7: Ha! So I was soaring? Said Bright Bill.
0: Almost. There, look at that soaring seagull. It seems like she is not doing anything, but if you look closer, you will notice that she is making small adjustments with her wings and tail. I think you should try adjusting your wings in the wind, like her.
8: Bright Bill hopped onto a rock and opened his wings wide.
7: The wind is pushing me backward.
0: Change the angle of your wings, said his mother. Let us see what happens when they slice through the air.
8: Bright Bill slowly angled his wings downward. The more he turned them, the less the wind pushed him backward. And just as his wings leveled off,
7: Mama, look!
8: He squeaked as his feet left the ground.
7: I'm soaring! I'm soaring!
8: He hovered there for a second, rising a little higher than before, and then he sailed backward into the soft grass again. The gosling kept hopping onto the rock and kept riding the wind and kept tumbling into the grass until he started to find his wings. With each attempt, he floated a little higher and a little longer. And finally, Bright Bill really did soar. He lifted high into the air and hung there, floating. He turned his wings down and felt himself drop. He wiggled his tail feathers and felt himself veering back and forth.
7: I'm a natural,
0: he squeaked. You are doing very well, said Roz, but you need to keep practicing.
8: And so they spent the afternoon practicing up on the ridge. Once Bright Bill was comfortable soaring, he tried flapping his wings. He flapped high into the air. He flapped in straight lines. He flapped around and around in circles. A big smile appeared on the gosling's face. Clearly, Bright Bill was designed to fly.
7: I'm flying, Mama. I'm really flying.
0: You are flying, said the robot. Very good.
8: Bright Bill was now a real flyer. But all that flying had worn him out. He lowered himself toward the ground and tumbled into the grass one last time. His landing still needed some work. Roz placed Bright Bill on her shoulder and headed back to the nest.
7: I can't believe I can fly now, Mama, said Bright Bill in his sleepy voice. I just wish you could fly with me.
8: And then the gosling's words were replaced by his quiet, steady breathing. Seems like a good place to stop. I hope you're enjoying this book. If you have suggestions about another book you'd like me to read, please let us know at 312-447-3439. You can always find our full schedule and listen to previous podcasts at www.chicagolighthouse.org/radio. Thank you for listening. I'm Linda Kimbrough. Good night.
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10: Nobody puts dancers with disabilities in the corner. I'm Maureen Reed with the Disability Minute. 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At Momenta Dance Company, the mindset is everybody should dance.
11: One of the things that we strive for is to create an environment where people feel like it's okay to be disabled, and that is something lacking in the world.
10: That's LaDonna Friedheim, an instructor and performer at Momenta. LaDonna trained to be a ballerina from a young age. After a joint disease in her early 20s left LaDonna partially wheelchair-bound, she wasn't sure she would dance again. Momenta offered an opportunity to show others that disabled doesn't mean not able.
11: I want our work to open up a world of possibilities for the next generation. Also, we're really great dancers, and it's really fun to watch us.
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12: A picture may be worth 1,000 words, but actually it is worth 4,800 braille cells. What do I mean? I am Kalari Gertley with the Disability Minute. A new device developed by assistive technology company HumanWare makes it possible for braille readers to understand text and tactile images at the same time. The Monarch, a multi-line braille display, is especially useful as an educational device. Peter Tusick, Director of Strategic Partnerships at HumanWare, says it helps blind students use images and diagrams and text to understand scientific concepts.
13: 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But we want everyone to know blind people can consume STEM and spatial content and do just as well at consuming that content as their sighted peers, whether they're in the workplace, whether they're in education.
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16: Hi, this is Valerie Goldston. Now I'll be reading some of the latest stories from National Geographic magazine. The End of Aging? Words by D.T. Max. This past April, in a nondescript examining room in Glendale, California, molecular biologist David Sinclair watched as an ophthalmologist injected a small amount of a substance Sinclair helped invent, called ER-100, into the left eye of a man with advanced glaucoma. The treatment was part of an FDA trial, and the ophthalmologist had disinfected the eye beforehand with iodine and then anesthetized it with lidocaine. Glaucoma is a disease that damages the optic nerves. It primarily affects the elderly and can leave an individual functionally blind. The man, who was in his early 70s, had lived with the condition for decades and had undergone multiple surgeries to try to slow it down. But by now, he could only see about 50% of what was in front of him. This new treatment was unprecedented, involving a substance never before injected into a human, one that could reverse his glaucoma by essentially getting his genes to turn back the clock on the affected optic nerve bundle to a time decades before, when it was healthy. If the patient had been waiting a long time for this moment, so had Sinclair. A professor of genetics at Harvard Medical School, Sinclair had spent more than a decade developing the formula for ER-100, in tandem with Yan Chen Ryan Liu, one of his former grad students. The process involved not just modifying the proteins, but also attaching a piece of viral material that would guide them to the right cells. Sinclair said he would be happy if ER-100 eased the patient's glaucoma, but that wasn't his primary goal. Glaucoma was really a convenient target for the substance because it damages the eye, which boasts a special immune defense system to tamp down the body's normal inflammatory response. The FDA loved enclosed spaces for safety reasons, Sinclair told me. We just thought it was a great place to start. If the injection succeeded, ER-100 would be one of the first medicines to reverse nerve damage in a human. This would be impressive on its own, but Sinclair developed the substance in the hope that it would be the first step toward reversing aging altogether. ER-100 is a particular that contains the instructions for making transcription factors, proteins that switch genes on and off. The three transcription factors in ER100 normally activate genes that the human embryo uses to keep its stem cells from differentiating into nerve, skin, heart, and other organs of the body. But the way ER100 is designed, it actually sends the cells into reverse, essentially telling them to scrub away much of the instruction to grow into specific types of cells and the detritus, the years of exposure to things like radiation, chemicals in the air, smoking, and stress that had settled on the cell's DNA. ER100 works to return the cells to a more youthful state. Sinclair compares it to removing the scratches on the surface of a CD. But to me, substituting one out-of-date image for a soon-to-be one, it was more like taking a corroded penny and dipping it in vinegar to slough off the oxide, revealing the shiny surface underneath. Sinclair's lab had reported success with this therapy in mice and primates, but the Glendale trial is the first time ER100 has ever been used in a human. FDA drug approval is divided into separate steps, and the job of the first phase, which will eventually encompass giving a single injection to 12 patients with glaucoma and last up to 5 years, is to show only that ER100 does no harm. But Sinclair and Life Biosciences, the company that licensed the therapy and is running the trial, is hoping for much more. A substance that can undo damage in the optic nerve by reversing its history might be able to reverse damage in any cell by returning it to its earlier state. The assuming cells could be prevented from ever growing old. Humans could, at least theoretically, live forever. When someone pursues a goal as big as immortality, they tend to have company. And indeed, the injection in Glendale was the latest move in a fast-growing and lavishly funded race for anti-aging biotechnology, an effort approaching the scale of AI aimed at rejuvenating human bodies rather than replacing human minds. In 2013, Google co-founder Larry Page began to hunt for the new fountain of youth by funding a division called Calico Labs. Calico stands for California Life Company. The field was soon full of outsized enthusiasm. Can Google solve death? Time asked on its cover. Biomedical gerontologist Aubrey de Grey took to declaring that the first person to live to 1,000 is probably already alive today. A drove of new anti-aging startups followed, many of them flush with money from some of the richest people in the world. Brian Armstrong, the head of the cryptocurrency company Coinbase, helped start a firm called New Limit in 2022. Diseases, then longevity, its webpage announces. The next year, Sam Altman, the CEO of OpenAI, invested in a company with a similar anti-aging mission named Retro Biosciences. Also in 2022 came the behemoth of the industry, Altos Labs, headquartered in the San Francisco Bay Area. It was started with $3 billion in investment money, part of which reportedly came from Jeff Bezos. Altos is likely the largest bioscience startup ever. The stampede made me think of an irony immunologist Eli Metechnikoff noted over a century ago. Although the duration of the life of a man is one of the longest amongst mammals, men find it too short. Many of us can remember when we were little and learned the stunning fact that one day we would die. Even worse, before we die, most of us will experience years of debilitation. Physical weakness, dementia, failing sight and hearing, incontinence, sexual dysfunction, the list goes on. There will be 3 times as many 80-year-olds on the planet by 2050, close to a 500 million. And for many of us, our end will not be pleasant. But is this last act necessary? What if aging isn't inevitable? What if death even isn't? For as long as mortality has existed, people have tried to outsmart it. The Epic of Gilgamesh, from around 2000 BC, describes a plant called the Old Man Will Be Made Young. A serpent steals it before the protagonist can test it out, and Herodotus, the Greek historian from 500 BC, wrote of a legendary spring that slowed aging, a vision that helped send the Spaniards chasing the fountain of youth fruitlessly to the New World. In modern times, researchers have learned to ask less fanciful, more focused questions about aging. Does it progress only on the level of the organism, the tissue, the cell? Is its essence to be found in the nerves, the blood, the brain, or is it glandular? Scientists tried out several theories over the years. One contemporary of Metechnikov, Sergei Goranov, posited that youth lay in the reproductive organs. What could be more youthful, after all, than creating life? He grafted thin slices of tissue from the testicles of executed criminals onto the testes of rich men. Soon his procedure was in such high demand that he had to turn to monkeys for tissue. Voronikov noted overall improvement on the part of his subjects, more energy, better stamina, sharper minds, and keener eyesight. Though modern historians of medicine have concluded that any perceived gain was a placebo effect. The subjects had just felt younger. But in the end, how different is that from being younger? An important clue to the hunt for the essence of aging came from a series of experiments that began in the mid-19th century, when researchers grafted two rats together, one young, one old. Sharing a blood supply with a juvenile, the older rat, over time, began to behave younger. His movements were faster, his senses more acute. The blood of the younger rat rejuvenated the older one. The younger rat, in turn, grew ill but soon recovered. The realization that aging was something palpable contained within an organism was strengthened in the 1960s by the discovery that cells themselves are mortal. Before then, scientists had assumed that though the body as a system may fail, a cell on its own could live forever. The new knowledge that normal cells can divide only roughly 50 times before they enter a senescent phase suggested that cells have a limited lifespan too. It was not until the past 30 years, well into the age of genetics, that the possibility this limit might not be absolute began to receive serious research confirmation. An important early experiment to show that aging could be slowed down was undertaken at the University of California, San Francisco, in 1993, when molecular biologist Cynthia Kenyon demonstrated that altering just one gene in the worm, K. norepabesus elegans, could increase the organism's lifespan by half. A worm that had lived only 2 weeks could now live 3. Because the genes of C. elegans often have counterparts in humans, the implications for human aging were hard to ignore. Still, worms are one thing, mammals another. The first key discovery about human aging wouldn't come for another decade. In 2005, Sheena Yamanaka, then a medical researcher at Kyoto University, was trying to solve a supply problem. Scientists needed immature stem cells, cells that exist in humans before they begin to differentiate into our organs, nerves, and blood, for much of their research work. But the naturally occurring sources, discarded embryos from assisted reproductive efforts, were tricky to obtain. The U.S. government, for instance, had all but prohibited their use since 2001. Yamanaka found that by using the transcription factors produced by 4 genes that were known to maintain stem cells in their immature state, he could take a mature cell and return it nearly to its pre-differentiated state. The transcription factors instructed the cell to reverse the instructions its genes had executed over the years. The proteins didn't change the genetics of the cell. They removed molecules around the genes, the so-called epigenome, including small molecules that bond to DNA, called methyl groups, that instruct other genes when to turn on or off. It is the methyl group that help guide a fertilized egg along the process of human development. The four proteins soon became known as Yamanaka factors, in the scientist's honor, and in 2012, Yamanaka was awarded the Nobel Prize. By then, the fledgling longevity community had already begun to suspect that he had also provided a roadmap for how to reverse time at the cellular level. This ends part one of Are We on the Brink of Ending Aging? Check back next week for the conclusion. Up next, the grid. When art becomes a lifeline, the wooden birds carved in World War II incarceration camps suggest a shared longing, escape. By the time Junso Kawamoto entered Arizona's Gila River Relocation Center in 1942, he'd shed nearly all his possessions, but not his copy of John James Audubon's Birds of America, which he consulted while whittling exquisite wooden birds during his family's 3-year confinement. Carving intricate bird pins was a popular pastime among the 120,000 people of Japanese descent forced into camps during World War II, says Delphine Hirasuma, the author of two books about the crafts created there. Art, she says, was embraced by those confined as a means of enduring injustice with patience and dignity, a concept called gaman in Japanese. As dehumanizing as the camps were, Hirasuna suggests birds might have represented the ability to fly beyond all that. When photographer Haruka Sakaguchi encountered Kawamoto's birds, the National Geographic Explorer was struck by their artistry and moved to think of how carving bird after bird must have channeled the craftsman's yearning for freedom. They weren't just objects he made, she says. To Kawamoto's 7 children, the pins later became treasures, tokens of a father imagining, perhaps his imprisoned family taking flight. Up next, Our World, behind the scenes with National Geographic. Those who lived it, 9/11 remembered. 25 years on, the place in the American consciousness occupied by the attacks of September 11th, 2001, is changing. Already a whole generation without memories of that day has come of age, and as the events of 9/11 transition from a collective experience to a canonical piece of history, revisiting the attack and its aftermath continues to reveal new layers of meaning. To mark the anniversary, we are launching an ambitious and immersive project focused on the personal experiences of those whose lives were touched by the events on that day. In early September, on NationalGeographic.com, an interactive archive will feature hundreds of video clips from conversations our filmmakers have shared with survivors, first responders, and those who lost loved ones. And a new essay by Garrett Graff, the journalist behind the best-selling oral history, The Only Plane in the Sky, will show how the initial 17 minutes of the attack, the window of time between planes striking the Twin Towers, forever changed America. We'll also be telling the story of what it takes to create New York's annual ephemeral Tribute in Light, one of the world's most striking public art installations. And the new 3-part National Geographic docuseries, 9/11 Reunited, brings together strangers who shared fleeting moments of aid and comfort that would shape the rest of their lives, some for the first time since that dark, defining day. 9/11 Reunited streams August 22nd on Disney Plus. Check local listings. What it takes to capture America's most storied predator. for illustrator and animator Aaron Blaze, who depicted the lifespan of African lions for this issue's feature on the challenges facing the great cats, a hard rain, there's no place more stirring than Kenya's Maasai Mara National Reserve. Blaze made his first visit after working on Disney's 1994 film, The Lion King, and has returned many times to study

His latest animation project is the short film Snow Bear, a seeker on the Silk Road. Novelist and essayist Gary Scheitenart reports in this issue from Uzbekistan's increasingly popular tourist trail, the surprising detour of the world's oldest superhighway. His book, The Sensualist, Adventures in Pure Pleasure, which will be published in November, collects his dispatches from China, Brazil, Italy, Cuba, and elsewhere, all in search of the sublime. But the well-traveled Scheitenart has long nursed a special fascination with Uzbekistan, ever since seeing pictures in his childhood books of the country's famed blue-tiled Islamic architecture. How did reality measure up? "It's like your eyes are in a turquoise bath," says the best-selling sensualist. "I've never seen anything like it." Scheitenart's most recent novel is Vera, or Faith. National Geographic Explorers. These contributors have received funding from the National Geographic Society, which is committed to illuminating and protecting the wonder of our world. Learn more about the Society's support of explorers at natgeo.com/impact. Revisiting a Legacy of Betrayal. Documenting the experiences of Japanese Americans unjustly incarcerated during World War II led Haruka Sakaguchi to the carved wooden bird she photographed for this issue, made by those confined, when art becomes a lifeline. The New York-based photographer spent 2 years traveling to the sites of 10 remote camps operated by the United States War Relocation Authority, where she interviewed survivors and their families. Her film and photo project, The Camps America Built, highlights more than 30 families making pilgrimages to where the camps once stood. I was drawn to this idea of, instead of returning to a sacred place, you're returning to a site of trauma, Sakaguchi says. Her photos have also appeared in the New York Times Magazine, The New Yorker, and Le Monde. See more of her study of displacement at thecampsamericabuilt.com. Mack Stone, on the run with the Atlantic's Silver Surfers. Stone traveled along the Florida coast and into the Everglades to record the celebrated mullet migration. He also runs the conservation nonprofit Natureland Trust, which protects land in his home state of South Carolina. Fernando Fascioli. Make way for giant anteaters. Fascioli ventured across Brazil to photograph giant anteaters and the advocates helping design ways to keep them safe. In 2025, he won the Impact Award in the Wildlife Photographer of the Year competition in the United Kingdom. Akko Stiller, where a million falcons go to roost. An explorer since 2022, Stiller traveled from his home in Budapest, Hungary, to photograph a newly discovered site in Angola that scientists call Falcopolis, where migratory raptors gather in huge swarms. The city is really in need of not just optimism, but also literal beautification, and native plants are the perfect way to do that. Writer Dana Goodyear, who lost her home in last year's Los Angeles wildfires, reflects this month on how sowing native seeds in the city's burn zones helped her turn anguish into purpose. Can wildflowers heal the toxic mess the LA fires left behind? A longtime writer for The New Yorker, she's also the co-founder with her son of the Seed Bomb Project, theseedbombproject.com. New from National Geographic Books. The 138-year history of the National Geographic Society is filled with moments when relentless curiosity changed our understanding of the world. Polar expeditions and first ascents, deep sea discoveries, and scientific breakthroughs, revelations about our past and the creatures who share our planet. The National Geographic story offers new insights into this history, alongside hundreds of extraordinary photos. This looks interesting.

0: how I got the shot, a rare look at an elusive giant panda. To capture an image of China's famous black and white bear, an inventive photographer first had to find one, by Rob G. Green. In China, images of giant pandas are everywhere, on road signs, backpacks, keychains, storefronts, teacups. But seeing one in the wild is notoriously difficult, even in Giant Panda National Park. Last fall, I spent 3 weeks in the preserve, located in central China, with 2 forest rangers and 3 fellow photographers and National Geographic explorers. Our goal was to set up 2 camera traps to document any of the 30 uncollared and untagged bears believed to live in the 120-square-mile Wangzhang section of the park, a mountainous area with dense bamboo and old-growth conifer forests, perfect for bears that crave solitude. Each day we inspected bite marks on bamboo, panda droppings, and paw prints. Following those clues, I placed 1 camera trap facing a narrow gap between 2 trees, seemingly the only path a passing panda could take. 3 months later, at 2:30 a.m., the phone rang. It was Zidong's son, one of my partners in China. He told me to open my email, and boom, there it was, a young panda staring me in the face. Here's our next story. The grid. Can these rainbow lizards teach us about evolution? The Technicolor reptiles offer a fresh glimpse into a biological mystery. From shimmery copper to deep indigo, Ibiza wall lizards of Spain's Balearic Islands come in dozens of colors. A natural wonder that has researchers perplexed. For centuries, scientists have attempted to unravel the complex mechanics of evolution. Charles Darwin filled in part of the puzzle with revelations about natural selection, and late 20th century breakthroughs in DNA sequencing hint at why various physical characteristics might manifest. Still, a lingering question remains. Why do creatures within a single species appear so different? Some answers may lie within the genomes of these vibrant creatures. We're trying to understand where that extraordinary capacity for generating diversity and novelty comes from, says biologist and National Geographic explorer Tobias Uller, whose team took DNA samples from nearly 2,000 lizards to look for variations that could help explain the kaleidoscopic coloring. He is also considering how environmental factors and the natural history of the island may have given rise to these differences. A collaborator, photographer Roberto Garcia Roa, is documenting the rainbow reptilians, a living mosaic, he calls them, as the team works to solve one of the animal kingdom's great enigmas. My name is Valerie Goldston. This has been brought to you by the Mind's Eye Organization.
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2: When planning a trip by air, as a blind or visually impaired person, there are several laws that you need to know about. 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This applies to all flights of U.S. airlines and to flights to or from the United States by foreign airlines. A person may not be refused transportation on the basis of disability or be required to have an attendant or produce a medical certificate except in certain limited circumstances. Airlines must not require a disabled passenger to provide advance notice of the fact that they're traveling on a flight. However, it is recommended that a call be made to the airline to confirm any assistance needed or that has been requested. Air carriers must allow service animals to accompany passengers in the cabin as long as they don't block the aisle or any emergency evacuation route. For more information on travel by air, you can find it at the VisionAware website, visionaware.org, or by phone at 800-232-5463. 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
5: 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Our first article is A Harrowing Cockpit Attack Leaves Investigators Scrambling for Answers. Authorities were trying to determine how an Omani co-pilot nearly succeeded in crashing a Tel Aviv-bound jet and whether there were others involved. By Gary Shee, Lior Soroka, and Rachel Carson. October 1st, 2026. The harrowing mid-air drama on Flight 1073 to Tel Aviv, as retold by passenger witnesses and Israeli Prime Minister Benjamin Netanyahu, sounded almost unbelievable. The co-pilot stabbed the captain in the cockpit, then tried to crash the plane before passengers subdued him and backup pilots landed safely in Saudi Arabia. With passengers' lives spared and the pilot and the alleged attacker hospitalized, investigators in Saudi Arabia, the United Arab Emirates, and Israel were trying to piece together Thursday how, in the post-9/11 era of tightened security, such an attack could have happened and whether others could have been involved. Several lapses were already in focus. The co-pilot, whom Israeli officials have identified as an Omani national, should not have been allowed to fly to Tel Aviv under Israeli protocols that prohibit citizens from countries that do not have diplomatic ties with Israel to land in Tel Aviv. Oman has not normalized relations with Israel. It was also clear how the co-pilot brought a weapon on board, or whether he did. Videos of the aftermath on Wednesday's attack circulated online showed the pilot on the floor bleeding and passengers said he had been stabbed. Netanyahu, in an interview with CBS News, said the suspect used an axe. While Saudi and Emirati investigators have yet to confirm many details from the incident, the initial account points to significant security breaches. Flights from Dubai to Tel Aviv have flourished in the 5 years since the United Arab Emirates and Israel normalized relations in 2020, analysts say. Fly Dubai, owned by the Emirati government, flies 10 round trips a day. Following a directive from NetNews office, the airline suspended its flights Wednesday until the investigation is complete. Investigators, meanwhile, zeroed in on the key questions. It's right now at the center of the investigation of the joint team of Omani security services and Mossad. How is it possible for a guy of this nationality to fly the aircraft, said Oded Alam, a former head of counterterrorism at Mossad, the Israeli External Intelligence Agency. One of the theories is that he had two passports, but that has to be answered in order to eliminate further incidents. Then there's the question of the weapon. On Thursday, Israeli media reported that the suspect may have used an emergency axe that was already in the cockpit to carry out the attack. Alam said that the weapon needed to be investigated, but noted that passengers, pilots, and other security typically undergo the same levels of security at the airport security. So far, Israeli officials have refrained from criticizing potential screening failures, either in Fly Dubai's hiring process or at the terminal in Dubai International Airport. Instead, they have sounded appreciative. In television interviews Wednesday, Netanyahu highlighted the fact that up to 1 million Israelis have traveled to Dubai, and he praised UAE and its carrier for keeping flights running even after the October 7, 2023 attacks by Hamas, which led many major airlines to pause flights. Netanyahu said UAE President Mohammed bin Zayed Al Nahyan invited Israel to join the Emirati investigation once the suspect is transferred to the Emirates. The Omani suspect is being held and interrogated by Saudi authorities. It's not clear when he will be transferred. The official Emirates news agency reported Thursday that the country's attorney general, Hamad Saif al-Shamsi, had opened an investigation in whether the attack had a terrorist motive or prior planning. Meanwhile, at this stage, Israeli investigators cannot say with certainty whether he acted alone or was part of a broader cell, a security official told the Post. Zvika Manes, who was sitting in the front row of business class with his family on the flight, intervened when he heard his wife, who was waiting for the bathroom outside the cockpit, scream, "They're stabbing the pilot! They're stabbing the pilot!" The co-pilot was the lone assailant, Manes said. The cockpit door was open, apparently because the wounded captain, identified as an Indian citizen, Smit Machachar, had managed to release it despite his injuries, said Manas, who was the head of underwriting at Israel's bank Leumi. Under normal conditions, the cockpit door on the plane, a Boeing 737 MAX 8, uses a deadbolt that can be locked from the cockpit side, according to a 2025 Boeing manual for flight attendants. Manas said a Fly Dubai pilot who was outside the cockpit and unaware of what was happening rushed in along with Yaniv Hayum, an Israeli plumber. Hayum placed the attacker in a chokehold, according to Manas, an account Hayum gave to Netanyahu during a televised meeting at Ben-Gurion Airport after his return to Tel Aviv. Manas said he and another passenger, Asaf Rajan, restrained a suspect while a dentist, Shotam Wasev, arrived to treat the wounded pilot. In that moment, all you think is survival. Geopolitical fault lines. After the attempted hijacking raised alarm across the Middle East, many commentators, officials, and political leaders seized upon the incident in ways that highlighted the region's political fault lines. One Israeli official who spoke on the condition of anonymity because of the ongoing investigation said his country saw the attack not just as against Israel, but also against its relationship with the UAE. The two countries normalized ties in 2020 as part of the Abraham Accords. Israeli and Emiratis will continue to stand together, said the Israeli official, adding that Israel trusts completely the Emiratis and their investigation. Those who try to harm the relationship and normalization will not set the future of the region. Israel's relationship with Saudi Arabia, with which Netanyahu has been unsuccessfully seeking diplomatic normalization, appeared less warm. After the Fly Dubai plane made its emergency landing in Saudi Arabia, its passengers were repatriated by alternate Fly Dubai aircraft from Dubai, not Israeli planes arriving from Israel. In public appearances, Netanyahu sidestepped questions about whether Israel would investigate the incident alongside Riyadh officials. Meanwhile, some pro-Israeli commentators seized on the nationality of the suspect to claim that Oman, a mediator in the U.S.-Israeli war with Iran, was allowing its citizens to be radicalized. But Mark Sievers, a former U.S. ambassador to Oman and head of the American Jewish Committee in Abu Dhabi, disputed the characterization, saying Oman does not have a history of extremism. During the height of Al-Qaeda and the Islamic States, when there were tens of thousands of young people from all over, including Europe and America, who volunteered, there were very few, if any, Omanis who went, he said, adding that there were also no Omanis among the hijackers on September 11, 2001. The narrowly averted disaster Wednesday was highly politicized in Israel just weeks before pivotal elections. Netanyahu's supporters pointed out that he had issued a video address from an airbase the day before the attempted hijacking, warning of an imminent attack on Israel. It was proof, they said, that the veteran leader lived up to his Mr. Security moniker and had a nose for anticipating danger. After he held a widely publicized meeting with the flight passengers Wednesday evening, Netanyahu did interviews on multiple American television networks. Yair Lapid, the Israeli opposition leader, said that he had been briefed by Netanyahu on Tuesday night, but that Netanyahu did not mention anything or even hint at a potential hijacking plot. All the spin that Netanyahu's megaphones are doing now only proves what was already clear yesterday. They're once again trying to do cheap politics at the expense of Israeli security. Our next article is Tennessee halts scheduled executions after inmate survives lethal injection. Krista Pike, who was convicted in a brutal 1995 killing, continued breathing after she was given two doses of lethal injection drugs, her lawyers said. By Katie Mettler and Brady Dennis, October 1st, 2026. Convicted murderer Krista Pike continued to breathe for nearly an hour after she was administered two rounds of lethal injection drugs Wednesday night, according to court filings by her legal team, prompting the state to halt her execution and begin emergency medical care. Governor Bill Lee, Republican, said late Wednesday that he was halting all scheduled executions for the rest of 2026 and ordering a, quote, comprehensive third-party review to determine exactly what occurred. Representatives of the media who were in the death chamber in a Nashville prison described a harrowing scene as Pike continued to talk, breathe, and snore long after the proceeding was underway. Her lawyer said in a statement late Wednesday that Pike was being treated at a nearby hospital and that they had not been updated on her condition. This is one of the worst botched executions in the modern death penalty era, Robin Meyer, executive director of the nonprofit Death Penalty Information Center, said in an email. Her attorneys warned of this exact scenario and were ignored. Carrying out a lawfully imposed sentence is among the state's most serious responsibilities, and the people of Tennessee expect it to be done in a manner that is not only legal and constitutional, but is effective, Lee said in a statement. The Tennessee Department of Corrections said in a statement that prison officials followed execution protocols. Pike was 18 years old when she helped carry out a brutal murder of fellow teen Colleen Slummer in Knoxville in 1995. Mae Martinez, Slummer's mother, and her husband traveled to Tennessee from Florida to watch Pike be put to death. Before the scheduled execution, she said in an interview with WBIR Channel 10, I want Colleen to be at rest without having constant reminders. As of late Wednesday, state officials had yet to confirm whether Pike was still alive. If so, she would be the second death row inmate in the state to survive a botched execution this year. In an email, an attorney for Pike said the legal team had filed motions amid the execution process for an emergency stay to the United States District Court for the Eastern District of Tennessee, the State Supreme Court, and the U.S. Court of Appeals for the Sixth Circuit. We take no pleasure in being right, Pike's attorney said in a statement, but the concerns raised by Ms. Pike proved to be true. Difficult vein access, bone veins, degraded pentobarbital, no emergency medical care available, that's when things inevitably go wrong, all under a protocol that remains veiled in secrecy. The chaotic night unfolded after a flurry of last-minute federal court rulings that temporarily halted, then quickly reinstated, Pike's planned execution. Just hours before she was initially scheduled to die Wednesday morning, the Sixth Circuit issued a stay to weigh whether Pike's history as a sexual abuse victim was properly considered in her case. The state asked the U.S. Supreme Court to overrule the lower court, and by the time the sun had gone down, a majority of justices had vacated the stay. The court's three liberal justices dissented. Witnesses to the scheduled execution all described a similar scene. It appeared this did not go as it was supposed to go. John North, a reporter at TV station WBIR, told reporters around 9:30 p.m. Central Time Wednesday. North and other members of the media recounted how they were escorted into the witness chamber a little before 7. The curtains opened for the first time at 7:26 p.m. with Pike nearby on a gurney. Several witnesses said Pike spoke about having love even for those who hated her and how she was looking forward to finally being free. She had a spiritual advisor by her side and closed by saying, "This is a happy day," said Associated Press reporter Kim Chandler. But the execution soon appeared to falter. The witnesses said prison officials closed the curtains at 7:46 p.m., though Pike could be heard snoring. They reopened them several minutes later, but then closed the curtains again at 8:05, after which she could still be heard snoring and breathing loudly. At 8:53 p.m., the group said, a prison official said, "Will the witnesses please exit the area?" "We left the building. We did not know if she was still alive," North said. Witnesses said they could hear Pike breathing as they departed, and onlookers watched as an ambulance drove away from the prison Wednesday night. It was not clear whether Pike was inside. A lot of this execution, or attempted execution, or whatever it was, happened when we could not see what was going on, says Stephen Hale, a reporter for the Nashville Banner. In May, Tennessee botched the planned lethal injection of convicted murderer Tony Carruthers at the same Nashville prison. In a statement at the time, the Department of Corrections said medical personnel had quickly established a primary IV line for Carruthers, but were not able to establish a backup line as required by the state's execution protocol. A subsequent effort to insert a central line also failed, and officials eventually called off the execution. Maria DeLiberato, an attorney for the death row MA, later described to media how Carruthers had bled and groaned in pain, calling it horrible to watch. Lee, the Tennessee governor, granted Carruthers a one-year reprieve. 2 months after the incident, more than 40 doctors and nurses sent a letter to Lee imploring him to halt executions in the state and devise a protocol that would not require medical professionals to participate in the killing. If Tennessee is going to continue executing prisoners, it must find a way to do so that does not inflict severe pain and suffering on the person being executed and does not require the obligation of medical professionals contrary to their ethical obligations, they wrote. During a 3-day evidentiary hearing in August, Pike's attorneys also had challenged the state's lethal injection protocol, pointing to the Carruthers case. Pike's attorneys argued that she had faced related and potentially even greater risk due to a blood disorder. They said her small veins would create a heightened risk of complications during lethal injection, as well as the possibility of extreme pain and bleeding. Rather, they requested the state consider alternative methods of execution, namely a firing squad or hanging. Ultimately, Senior Judge W. Mark Ward ruled in the state's favor, saying Tennessee protocols would not violate Pike's constitutional rights. In their petition Wednesday to the Supreme Court, Tennessee officials had written that any further delay amounted to only more harm for the family of Slemmer, who was beaten, tortured, and repeatedly slashed with a knife. In the lead-up to Pike's execution, hundreds of legal advocates and trauma experts filed amicus briefs to the Tennessee and U.S. Supreme Courts and pleading letters to Lee, asking for the state to commute her sentence to life in prison. The governor rejected Pike's clemency petition. The case drew international attention amid an uptick in executions nationwide because of a host of extraordinary circumstances, that Pike was a woman, that she committed the crime as a teenager, and that before the killing, she had spent her life suffering from mental illness and repeated sexual abuse. Of the more than 200 people sentenced to death in Tennessee's modern era, only 8 were just 18 at the time of their offense, Pike's attorneys had written in their clemency petition. The death sentences of the other 7 people, each of them male, were eventually vacated. Pike's scheduled execution date came more than 31 years after the night in January 1995, when she and 2 other teens, her boyfriend and another girl, lured Slemmer into a wooded area in Knoxville and then tortured and killed her. The teenagers knew each other through the Knoxville Job Corps, and prosecutors argued that Pike believed Slemmer was interested in her boyfriend. Pike admitted to hitting the girl in the head with asphalt, cutting her throat, and taking a piece of her skull as a souvenir. Of the 3 teens present for the killing, Pike was the only one to be capitally charged. The boyfriend, Tadero Shipp, was ineligible for death sentence because he was 17. He was sentenced to life in prison and now is eligible for parole. The other teenage girl, Shadala Peterson, testified against Pike and Shipp and received probation. While incarcerated, Pike was also convicted of attempted first-degree murder in an August 24, 2001 assault on another inmate. Recent months have seen a push from death penalty opponents and Pike's attorneys to spare her life. In a 226-page clemency petition, her legal team detailed a childhood marked by neglect, sexual abuse, and repeated failures of adults and the institutions intended to protect her from harm. The trauma Pike suffered included repeated sexual assault at the hands of a family member's boyfriend between the ages of 2 and 5. Attorneys detail how at 11 she was sexually assaulted by a neighbor who was arrested and pleaded no contest to charges and only to serve no prison time. At 17, according to the petition, Pike was again attacked, assaulted, and raped by a stranger in North Carolina. The man was never identified or prosecuted. Pike's attorneys and legal advocates with expertise in trauma and sexual violence also have argued that the woman's initial defense team did a subpar job of explaining her actions within the context of her own repeated abuse. Amicus briefs by the Cornell School of Law on behalf of advocates of sexual trauma survivors were also filed before the Tennessee and U.S. Supreme Courts, writing plainly that they believe the likelihood Pike will involuntarily relive her rapes during her execution is extremely high. The Tennessee Supreme Court denied her motion for a stay of execution last week. On Monday, Lee rejected Pike's clemency request, saying that he could not intervene. The U.S. Supreme Court also denied her appeal the night before Wednesday's planned execution. Then, Wednesday morning, a panel of 6th Circuit temporary halted the execution after Pike's attorneys claimed prosecutors had conceded for the first time during the August hearing that the woman was a survivor of sexual abuse. For the state to now recognize that the abuse and its impact were very real certainly impugns the integrity of the state's court process as well as the habeas corpus writ's careful review of the constitutionality of that process. In its position to the Supreme Court to vacate that stay, the state called the last-minute request by Pike's attorneys gamesmanship and argued that Pike was unlikely to succeed on the merits. Justices Sonia Sotomayor, with Justices Elena Kagan and Ketanji Brown Jackson, chastised the High Court in their dissenting opinion for interceding in the 6th Court routine administrative handling of a capital case and wrote that it unnecessarily prevents the court from giving due consideration to Pike's claim. Worse, the court grants such extraordinary leave solely to allow the state to execute Pike before litigation over her conviction has properly run its course in the lower courts, Sotomayor wrote. I see no reason to short-circuit the ordinary process of appellate review, particularly in light of the grave consequences of an erroneous decision. Our next article is Supreme Court to scrutinize ICE's mandatory detention policy for immigrants. Under President Donald Trump, some immigrants have been denied bond hearings and spent months in detention while awaiting removal proceedings. By Julian Mark. The Supreme Court on Thursday said it would review the legality of the Trump administration's novel policy of denying bond hearings to immigrants swept up in its immigration crackdown. The case is one of the first the Supreme Court has accepted since the summer recess ended. and it promises to be among the most consequential of the term that officially begins next week. Without the opportunity to request a bond hearing, some immigrants arrested by Immigration and Customs Enforcement have spent months in detention facilities while awaiting their removal proceedings. In the past, immigrants who have been residing inside the United States during their arrest were allowed to request a bond hearing before an immigration judge. That changed after President Donald Trump took office last year. Under Trump, ICE officials implemented a policy of detaining immigrants throughout their removal proceedings without the opportunity to post bond and wait out the proceedings outside of a detention facility. That policy means that tens of thousands of immigrants arrested during Trump's sweeping crackdown have remained in mandatory detention. Numerous migrants have fought their detention and have won relief from lower courts. At the same time, a Washington Post examination of such cases found that ICE had violated several dozen court orders directing the detainees be granted a bond hearing or set free. The Supreme Court will examine whether a patchwork of statutory provisions in immigration law authorizes the mandatory detention policy. The High Court ruled on several other consequential immigration cases this past summer, including a decision blocking Trump's effort to limit the constitutional promise of birthright citizenship for most children born on U.S. soil. That issue may return to the Supreme Court after Trump renewed his effort to limit birthright citizenship through an executive order signed after the ruling. The justices in ideologically split decisions have allowed Trump to move forward with other immigration policies, such as the cancellation of temporary humanitarian protections for Haitian and Syrian immigrants. The court has also said immigration officials can block migrants from crossing the U.S. border to claim asylum. Our next article is, U.S. economy added 29,000 jobs in September, signaling a slower labor market. The unemployment rate ticked up to 4.2%. By Lauren Kaori Gurley, October 2nd, 2026. Hiring slowed in September, revealing economic strains from the Iran war and immigration enforcement, and adding to challenges Republicans face as they fight to keep control of Congress in the November 3rd midterm elections. Employers added 29,000 jobs in September. Missing estimates and job growth over the prior 2 months was revised down by a combined 60,000 jobs, painting a picture of a labor market that has cooled since earlier this year. The unemployment rate ticked up to 4.2%, according to the labor market, in the final snapshot of the labor market before the election. Forecasters had expected job gains of about 84,000 in September, consistent with a stable but sluggish labor market compared with the massive job boom that followed the coronavirus pandemic. Job gains in recent months have been erratic, with one-off events such as loss of legal status for immigrant workers jostling payrolls. The White House did not immediately react to the weak report, but President Donald Trump has been touting the economy, telling reporters this week, "We have the greatest economy in the history of our country by far." Republicans already faced rising skepticism in their ability to steer the economy and tackle inflation, which has surged because of the Iran war. Democrats said the jobs report was more evidence of failed policies. Americans need help, but all this president has to offer is more tariff taxes, more forever wars, and more excuses, said Representative Brendan Boyle of Pennsylvania, the ranking Democrat on the House Budget Committee. One growing dark spot is slowing wage growth. Average hourly earnings grew to $37.81 an hour in September, an increase of 3% on an annual basis, well below the inflation rate of 3.4% in August. Price increases have outpaced wage growth for months. What I'm really concerned with is the ability of the middle class to sustain its current standard of living heading into the election, said Joe Bruzuelas, chief economist at RSM. A few sectors led the pack. Chief among them was healthcare, which added 17,000 new positions. Growth in the sector is largely immune to market forces as demand from aging baby boomers persists, but Medicaid cuts and immigration restrictions are hurting employers' ability to fill jobs. Construction added 11,000 positions due to demand for skilled tradespeople linked to the data center build-out boom. Manufacturing, a focus for the Trump administration, created 9,000 jobs. The industry has grown by 72,000 positions since hitting a recent low in December. Most other industries barely expanded or lost jobs. The public sector shed jobs, mostly in local government, as federal government payrolls have stabilized after massive cuts last year. White-collar sectors, including the financial services and information industries, shrank. Advancements in artificial intelligence have put a damper on entry-level hiring, creating a dearth of opportunities for recent college graduates. A storm of forces, including elevated gas prices triggered by the war with Iran and Trump's push to raise tariffs and restrict immigration, are injecting uncertainty into the labor market. These economic pressures make it difficult to predict consumer spending, the main driver of the U.S. economy. For now, spending remains strong, but economists say that sticker shock will force people to pull back. Plus, weak wage growth is expected to continue this year, adding to pocketbook strain. It all adds up to an economy that's resilient on paper, but doesn't resonate with most Americans because of both the loss of purchasing power and the lack of healthy churn, said Diane Swonk, chief economist at the consulting firm KPMG. Nicole Bashad, labor economist at the job site Recruiter, predicted continued soft wage growth as a weaker job market limits workers' ability to demand higher pay. Stability remains the leading factor for workers who have a position already, Bashad said, and so we're not seeing a lot of pressure from employers to raise wages. There are going to be more affordability concerns, especially for lower and middle income households. The Federal Reserve's decision to raise interest rates in September to fight high inflation is also expected to further cool the labor market this fall and winter. Any additional interest hikes will drag down labor market growth in 2027. Monetary policy works with a lag, Swonk said in an economist note this week. The path from here to price stability is littered with potholes. Hiring is a key area to watch as we move into 2027. Chris Radio needs your feedback. We welcome your suggestions and questions about our programming and any other topics you would like to hear. To share any comments, call 312-447-3439. 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Thank you for listening. Our next article is Three Ways Higher Interest Rates Could Be Trouble for Retirees. While higher rates could be good for seniors' savings, it can hit them unexpectedly in other ways. By John Cesar, October 2nd, 2026. An era of higher interest rates, with the 30-year U.S. Treasury bond reaching 5.609%, its highest yield since 2002, generally is good news for savers, as banks may increase payouts on savings accounts or newly issued certificates of deposit. But many seniors may not realize that rising rates could hit them in other ways, including higher Medicare premiums or reduced health insurance subsidies. Some Social Security beneficiaries may also face a surprise tax bill. Here are three ways rising interest rates might unexpectedly zing seniors and what to do about it. Number one, higher interest income can raise Medicare premiums. One potential landmine is Medicare's income-related monthly adjustment, the IRMAA. Beneficiaries with a modified adjusted gross income that exceeds certain limits can face a surcharge on both Medicare Part B and Medicare Part D premiums. Medicare generally has a two-year look-back period, so additional interest earned in 2026 could affect premiums in 2028. For 2026, the limit of $218,000 for joint filers is applied to 2024 income. Medicare beneficiaries exceeding this limit by even a single dollar could see premiums rise. Joint filers enrolled in Medicare's Part B and D, for example, could each end up paying $284 per month for Part B instead of the standard $202, plus a $14.50 monthly Part D surcharge. That translates to an additional annual payment of $22.96 for the couple. When interest income rises, the tax burden on retirees can be worse, even for those who don't realize it. Joshua Mangoli, a chartered financial analyst and founder and chief investment officer of Considerate Capital, said that interest earned in a taxable CD, for example, counts as income even when the account owner leaves it untouched. Whether you spend the interest or leave it in your account does not matter, he said. Number two, more Social Security benefits may become taxable. The formula the IRS uses to determine the taxability of Social Security benefits can also be affected by higher interest rates. Combined income, for Social Security purposes, generally includes adjusted gross income, tax-exempt interest, and half of Social Security benefits. If you earn $40,000 in Social Security, $20,000 of that counts, said Brian Seymour, a certified financial planner and founder of Prosperitage Wealth. Tax-exempt municipal bond interest is also included in the calculation, he said. It's one of the only places in the tax code where tax-exempt income still works against you. Singles with more than $35,000 in income could face taxation as much as 85% on their Social Security benefits. The same is true for joint filers with combined income in excess of $44,000. Consider a single individual with $40,000 in Social Security income and $14,000 in other income. An additional $1,000 of interest would raise combined income to $35,000 and cause another $850 of Social Security benefits to become taxable per the IRS formula. Number three, Affordable Care Act subsidies may have to be repaid. Early retirees with coverage through the ACA or Obamacare may receive subsidies based on their expected income for the year. If their actual income is higher, they may have received too much help with their premiums. There is no cap on repayment in 2026. They may have to pay it all back. Rising income from higher interest rates can help retirees deal with day-to-day costs, but there may be a price to pay in the form of increased costs elsewhere. To avoid surprises, it's a good idea for retirees to review their year-to-date interest and projected modified adjusted gross income before year-end. Don't think about making less income. Think about coordinating your income, Mangoli said. For example, someone expecting $4,000 or more in CD interest might take $4,000 less from a fully taxable traditional IRA, provided it is not a required distribution. Try to stay below these lines when it makes sense. Marketplace customers can also update their projected income when it changes. Working with a tax professional can be a good way to calculate the effects before the additional income produces a surprise premium or tax bill. Our next article is, Trump's playing his greatest hits. They don't work as well as they used to. With midterm elections a month away, the president is turning the audacity up to 11 as he labors to reverse his party's decline in the polls. By Karen Tumulty, October 1st, 2026. With barely a month to go before a midterm election, in which the signs look increasingly dire for Republicans, President Donald Trump is busting out his old moves like an aging rocker on a comeback tour. They do not get the love from the fans that they used to, so he is upping the audacity to 11. A new round of television spots, for instance, is drawing attention less for its message than for its eyebrow-raising notion, paid for by the U.S. government. He also put himself center stage in Dallas at a first-of-its-kind Republican midterm convention in recent weeks. That effort to revive the boisterous euphoria of the 2024 gathering in Milwaukee saw only the Democrats receiving a post-convention bounce. Ken Paxton, the GOP's beleaguered Senate nominee in Texas, conceded the negative impact in a private meeting with conservative donors and lobbyists. To be honest with you, the numbers, when we did that convention, it dropped our numbers. Everybody's numbers dropped. Right now, yeah, not good, he said, according to a recording obtained by the New York Times. Meanwhile, Trump's Department of Homeland Security issued an ominous warning that a huge migrant caravan had crossed into Mexico from Honduras and was moving north. It sounds familiar. Quote, "We have not seen a caravan headed to the U.S. southern border in several years. Why now?" former Congresswoman Marjorie

party is in the lead, has been on the upswing for Democrats, even as they remain unpopular. It appears likely the House will flip to Democratic control, and the party is increasingly hopeful the Senate is moving within reach as well. Looking for advantage, Trump is turning where he always does, to massaging the Republican base. One of the new ads uses a 30-second video that looks identical to one from his 2024 campaign and hits nearly every trigger point. Quote, "With you at my side, we will demolish the deep state. We will expel the warmongers from our government. We will drive out the globalists. We will cast out the communists, Marxists, and fascists," he said in the narration. "We will throw off the sick political class that hates our country. We will rout the fake news media, and we will liberate America from these villains once and for all." The ads are reportedly being paid for with tens of millions of dollars from the DHS's budget for border protections and customs enforcement. Using the government to finance them is a level of brazenness that has shocked even some Republicans. "It's a great message. I like the message, but it shouldn't be paid for by taxpayer dollars," Senate Majority Leader John Thune, Republican of South Dakota, said. "It feels like Viktor Orban talking to the Hungarian people," retiring Senator Tom Tillis of North Carolina said, invoking an authoritarian leader. Federal law prohibits agencies from using taxpayer money for unauthorized publicity or propaganda, which the Government Accountability Office has interpreted to mean communication that is purely partisan. The White House contends that the spots, which have been playing on shows as wide-ranging as Saturday Night Live, college and professional football games, and Fox News Sunday, are merely public service announcements, similar to ones that predecessors including George Bush, Barack Obama, and Joe Biden used to explain their policies. The announcements are a reminder for Americans to love their country and know why it's worth defending, at home, at the border, and abroad, the White House wrote in a news release. If anything, Trump's tendency to turn every spotlight on himself has become even more pronounced. At the midterm convention in Dallas, he asked attendees to, quote, "pretend that I am on the ballot," which Democrats hope voters will do as well. He also instructed the crowd to raise their hands and repeat after him a promise to vote, which he framed as an act of fealty. "I pledge to the greatest president in the history of the United States that loves us so much he can't even breathe, that I will go out with my family and my friends," he directed them to say. "I'll do it anyway. I don't care if I'm registered or not. I'm going to try and cheat like hell, like they do." It was yet another reiteration of his false claim that the 2020 presidential election was stolen, Trump's equivalent of closing things out with auld lang syne. Our next article is, Four Ways the Midterm Elections Could Go, 1 month away. Democrats have polls and history on their side, Republicans have money. By Isaac Arnsdorf, October 5th, 2026. Democrats are heading into the last month of the midterm elections campaign, with ambitious going deeper and deeper into red territory, while Republicans are grim about their hopes of holding on to either chamber of Congress. Historically, the opposition party almost always makes gains in the midterm, and President Donald Trump is less popular than ever. His support has weakened, especially with independents in high-quality polls and among swing demographics that propelled his 2024 majority. Republicans have also tended to underperform when Trump isn't on the ballot because more consistent voters have shifted toward the Democrats. More Democrats voted in this year's primaries, a sign that they are likely to turn out now, with early and mail voting already underway in 43 states leading up to Election Day on November 3rd. The Democrats' lead in national and battleground polls has expanded since Labor Day. There are reasons to suspect polls could be overestimating a Democrat's strength, though surveys did not systematically favor Democrats in the last two elections. Republicans' main advantage is money. GOP campaigns and allies have outspending Democrats in almost all the most contested races, and thanks in large part to more than $180 million that has been pumped in from Trump's war chest since Labor Day.
The outcome will define the remainder of

Trump's presidency, the fate of his legislative ambitions, and the pressure of oversight investigations. It will be almost immediately set the stage for the 2028 presidential primaries, with both parties' hopefuls reading the results for clues to the electorate's mood. Here are four possible ways the midterms could broadly shake out. A blue wave. In the House, Republicans hold the slimmest of majorities with 218 seats and one independent who caucuses with them to the Democrats' 214. The GOP is on defense in 16 seats, rated toss-ups by the Cook Political Report, compared with six for Democrats. On September 25th, Cook shifted 15 races towards the Democrats and projected them to take the House. Anticipating a favorable environment, Democrats went into the cycle planning to expand the House battlefield by recruiting competitive candidates to run in typically safe GOP districts held by incumbents unaccustomed to tough races or dragged down in scandals. On Friday, they continued widening their targets, adding eight districts that voted for Trump by double digits in 2024. They added six more races on Monday, including seats in Arkansas and Tennessee, and a Nevada district that backed Trump by 14 points. The latest additions bring their total targets to 46. If Democrats win the popular vote by 10 points this year, their current average lead in polls, they would pick up a projected 33 seats, according to Mindset, a Washington advisory firm. That would place this year's gains between the Democratic pickups in 2006, 31 seats, and 2018, 40 seats. Democrats are on offense. Republicans are running scared, even in deep red territory, said Representative Suzanne Dilbane of Washington, chair of the House Democrats' campaign arm. Voters are fed up with Republican broken promises and ready for a change in Congress. In the Senate, Republicans hold a 53-47 majority and were favored to keep control earlier this year. Now, most polls put Democrats ahead in the most contested races: Alaska, Iowa, Maine, Michigan, New Hampshire, Ohio, and Texas. They're more strongly favored to win in North Carolina, where former Governor Roy Cooper leads former Republican National Committee Chair Michael Whatley, and Georgia, where Mike Collins hasn't come close to catching Senator John Ossoff. On Friday, the Maine Republican Senate Super PAC canceled its remaining spending in North Carolina. Beyond the battlegrounds, Republicans have shown concern about incumbents in Kansas, which hasn't elected a Democrat to the Senate since 1932, and Nebraska, which Trump won by 20 points in 2024. Senator Roger Marshall, Republican of Kansas, an obstetrician, is under fire for his history of suing patients to collect unpaid bills, leading to some arrests. He faces megachurch pastor Adam Hamilton. Nebraska Independent Dan Osborne has been slamming Senator Pete Ricketts, Republican, for pardoning a man convicted of sexual assault when he was governor. In the most extreme scenario, some political professionals imagine a wave wiping out Darlene Graham of South Carolina or Senator Ashley Moody, Republican of Florida. A blue ripple. The Senate does not as consistently turn against the president. Republicans added two seats in the upper chamber in 2018. This year's map has more GOP-held seats in contention, but taking a majority would require the Democrats to hold Georgia and Michigan, pick up North Carolina and Maine, plus win 2 out of 12 seats in

Texas, Florida, Ohio, Alabama, Louisiana, Missouri, North Carolina, and Tennessee. Democrats responded with five districts in California, and courts overturned the Missouri map and added a Democrat-leaning seat in Utah, cutting the Republicans' theoretical edge to nine. But many of those redrawn seats are shaping up to be less solid than Republicans had hoped. Democrats are still contesting four redrawn seats in Texas and another four in Florida. They hope to keep one or two affected districts in Ohio, held by Representatives Marcy Kaptur and Greg Landsman, plus the one in North Carolina, held by Representative Don Davis. People want to make predictions, but there's a lot of toss-up races that are not decided yet, Republican pollster John McLaughlin said. The sides are forming where the Democratic/anti-Republican vote is coming together, and Republicans are losing the ability to recover swing voters. That's concerning. A GOP upset. In the previous midterms of 2022, the roles were reversed. Republicans were confident the unpopular sitting president would sweep their candidates into power despite their flaws, and were dismayed when that wave failed to materialize. Now they are hoping for a similar dynamic, only the other way around. If Republicans pull an upset, they'll be able to thank the Senate map that puts them mostly on their home turf and gerrymandering for padding their cushion in the House. The polls would have to be significantly off, which could be because Democrats were more eager to answer the phone, Republicans were less likely to participate, or pollsters misjudged who would turn out to vote. Trump political advisor Chris LoCivito summed up the Republicans' path to victory as money, message, motivation, and the president's ability to defy conventional wisdom. Republicans outspent Democrats in every Senate battleground in September and also led in future reservations through Election Day, according to media tracker Ad Impact. Republicans also hoping to benefit in races where further left Democrats won their primaries. Those Democrats include Senate candidate Abdul El-Sayed in Michigan and House candidates William Lawrence in Michigan and Randy Villegas in California. The GOP midterm conventions and Trump's stump speeches have sought to portray the Democrats as extreme and tie the entire party to self-described socialists who won in some areas. And as much as Democrats want to make the race about Trump, and he does too, at least some Republicans may be able to outperform his unpopularity. Candidates from Iowa to Florida have started removing references to Trump from their websites and breaking with the president on immigration and the Iran war. A constitutional crisis. Elections are run at the local level with no role for the federal government. The Trump administration has made multiple attempts to change voting procedures for the midterms, but those efforts were held up in court or died in Congress. It has been a roller coaster, Eric Fay, the Democratic elections director in St. Louis, said at a recent meeting of election officials. Each election cycle features emergency litigation over mishaps at the voting locations, often resulting in extended hours, recounts in close races, and post-election audits. Administrators and law enforcement officials are also on the lookout for cyber attacks or disruptions such as bomb threats. They conduct drills and simulations to anticipate how things could go wrong and practice how to respond. The threat landscape, as we view it this year, is cyber, physical, logistical, reputational, and somewhat emergent legal, said Michael Moore, the Chief Information Security Officer for the Arizona Secretary of State's office. We design exercises to give election officials the most miserable election day we can possibly imagine. That way, when they actually have an election day, they're prepared for everything. This year, election administrators are especially concerned about interference from the federal government. Homeland Security Secretary Mark Wayne Mullen has said the administration has no plans to send immigration officers to polls, while FBI Director Kash Patel would not rule out sending his agents to voting sites. When I anticipate we will likely have monitors and there could be incidents at or around voting locations, we're going to make sure that we have boots on the ground and to make sure that voters are not disrupted in that process and they can cast a ballot, said Dean Logan, the registrar recorder and the county clerk for Los Angeles County,
the world.

0: controls the country's largest election jurisdiction. Monica Gordon, the clerk in Cook County, Illinois, home to Chicago, added, "We're moving forward as usual, but we plan for anything. Our contingencies have contingencies." Right-wing activists have called for Trump to take more severe steps, such as trying to claim emergency powers over elections. Trump has repeatedly challenged the legitimacy of elections he and his party lost. Congressional Democrats and allied lawyers have also prepared research and drills to be ready for any attempts to use federal power to interfere with the results, as Trump attempted after losing in 2020. "A lot of people would say that we need to just go rogue and declare this radical emergency," Tina Peters, a former Colorado County clerk who was released on parole in June after serving some of her sentence for tampering with voting equipment, said Wednesday during a meeting of online activists. "There are already orders and laws in place that allow them to do what they need to do." Our next article is, why you should think about getting your flu shot right now. Flu is surging unusually early in some parts of the western United States, catching doctors by surprise. By Lena Sun, October 4th, 2026. Flu is hitting unusually early in parts of the West, catching doctors by surprise as some hospitals see levels of illness more typical of early winter, when the respiratory virus season normally gets underway. Across Seattle Children's Hospital System, about 150 children have tested positive for influenza in the past 2 weeks, a level the system typically does not see until early December. By comparison, for the same time period last fall, the health system had about 10 flu cases, said Daniel Zer, who leads the Pediatric Infectious Diseases Division. A percentage of flu tests coming back positive has also risen sharply, signaling that the virus is spreading more widely in the community. The flu season is generally considered to begin around October 1st, and clinicians typically advise people to get their vaccines by the end of October. Even though it is too early to know whether the September activity foreshadows a severe flu season or is unusual surge that could subside, epidemiologists and clinicians are encouraging patients to get their shots sooner instead of waiting. "We're about 2 months early, so this is really concerning because people haven't been working hard to get their vaccines quite yet. The way flu is circulating now, you wanted that vaccine in you 2 weeks ago, if not even a little before that." Seattle Children's is also seeing an increase in COVID-19 cases, Zer said, but that rise is less unusual. COVID is less seasonally predictable than flu, with transmission surging at different points of the year. Other signs of unusually early flu activity are emerging across the West. Southern Nevada health officials last week reported their first flu-related death, a man in his 50s with underlying health conditions. In addition to Washington State, Alaska, California, and Hawaii are also reporting sharp increases in the percentage of laboratory tests coming back positive for influenza. That's all the time we have for articles from the Washington Post. I'm your reader, Joe Whiting, broadcasting from the Chicago White House. 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Thanks for listening.
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2: The Americans with Disabilities Act, signed by President Bush in 1990, mandates that individuals with disabilities shall have access to jobs, public accommodations, government services, public transportation, telecommunications, in short, participation in and full access to all aspects of society. Businesses designated as public accommodations by Title III of the ADA include hotel and hospitality venues, who are required to make reasonable modifications to policies, procedures, and architectural or structural barriers, such as conventional signage that cannot be read by persons who are blind or visually impaired. Where this may be too burdensome for a particular business, the law requires them to employ alternative methods in order to afford as much access as possible to goods and services by blind or visually impaired customers. For more information on ADA rights related to the hospitality industry, go to the American Foundation for the Blind, afb.org/ADA, and by phone, 212-502-7600. 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
8: Hi, everybody. Welcome to Sports Roundtable. I am Bob Rangel. I'm glad to be with all of you today. Before we continue, let me introduce our panel members that we have so far. We start out with Mitch Pomerantz.
9: Good afternoon. Good evening from Pasadena, California, where it's in the low 80s. We're out and about. I hope it isn't too noisy. We're about to leave the gym and catch a bus back to our humble abode. But it's a beautiful day. Looking forward to talking sports.
8: We are just finishing up a slow-moving nor'easter, crawl through southern New England and parts of New York and New Jersey. It's been rainy like crazy. It's been windy. But we should be coming out of this within the next day or so. Temperatures are in the 60s, but it's really unbelievable weather. Don Wardlow.
10: Well, we've had quite a bit of that on Saturday and Sunday, the same nor'easter that you had, and towns in New Jersey called Wildwood and North Wildwood and Ship Bottom basically are on the bottom of the ocean, at least temporarily.
8: Reverend Michael Garrett.
11: Welcome from Missouri City, Texas, right outside of Houston, where it is about 89 degrees here with partly sunny skies. We're expecting a little rain, much needed rain. We always need a little rain. But I'm glad you guys survived that nor'easter up there.
8: Yeah, I think we did. But it was a very humbling experience, for lack of a better term. I mean, we didn't expect this, especially in September. Usually these kinds of storms take place November through March or April. This has been crazy. But we made it through. Is Peter Altschul here yet? I'm sure that when he does arrive, he will let us know. Same thing with Luther King. And
12: no,
8: in the meantime,
12: not here.
8: Okay, thank you. Let me thank those people who make it possible for a Sports Roundtable to be made available. We start out with Raymond Gay, who's our editor and producer. Thank you for what you do for us. Also, our media outlets. Thank you for airing us when you do. It is much appreciated. Along with Jacqueline Sylvia, who I also want to thank. Jacqueline Sylvia from JS Web Solutions, who archives our programs on my website. In order to find them, you must go to www.brancoevents.com, arrow down until you see Sports Roundtable Podcasts, click on them, and you will see most of our archives from latest to earliest. And as Peter would say at this moment, merci, Jackie. I want to say hi to Herbie, who is our host for today's program, along with Brad, who's our streamer. And because we are being streamed live, let me give out my email address for those people who would like to write to us, because we want to hear from sports fans about our program and about the things that we talk about. It's BobBranco93. I know, Peter, I'm not singing it because you do a better job at this creation than I do. 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Okay, so last week, about halfway through the episode, I asked a trivia question. And surprisingly, nobody answered it. I can't believe it. But anyway, I'll give you the question again along with the answer. The Red Sox won 4 World Series since the beginning of the 21st century. Since the beginning of the 21st century, they had 2 different brothers on the team that won 2 separate World Series rings. And my question was, who were the brothers? They were J.D. Drew and Stephen Drew. J.D. Drew won a World Series ring in 2007, while his brother Stephen Drew won a World Series ring in 2013. So J.D. Drew and Stephen Drew, 2 brothers on the Red Sox who won 2 separate World Series rings 6 years apart. Later on in this particular show, I will ask another question. Anyway, playoffs begin in baseball this week, so let me give everybody the rundown. We could talk about that for a few minutes. We have the Red Sox at the Yankees. We have the White Sox at the Astros. We have the Phillies at the Padres. And we have, let's see, the Phillies at the Padres. And we have the Cubs at the Braves. I think I'm right on all 4 counts. If I'm not, just correct me. So any comments about the upcoming playoffs?
11: I'll start.
8: I'm sorry, Phillies at Braves, Cubs at Padres. Excuse me, Mike.
11: I was questioning that because I thought I just saw the lineup where the Phillies and the Braves.
9: I believe you're correct, Michael. Atlanta is the 3rd seed, and the Phillies were the 6th seed. They had the poorest record, so it is. Phillies, Braves, and Cubs, even though they have a better record, they beat the Pods 5 out of 6. But Cubs are playing in Petco because the San Diego Padres had a better all-around record.
10: And the Phillies have to do without Luis Arraez, and that's a big thing to have to do without. I mean, this guy, he's a rarity in modern baseball. He doesn't try to swing for the home runs all the time, and it's a good thing because he's not a power hitter. You know, he hits the ball. His nickname is La Regadera, which means the sprinkler.
8: Yes, and yet he gets traded a lot.
10: It's because he sprays hits all over the place. That's why he's got that nickname. But he sprained an ankle last week, and so he's off the roster for the Bravo series.
9: He's also been traded because he is not a very good defensive player wherever they put him.
11: Because they keep him for his bat.
8: And here's another crazy thing about the playoffs this year. You've got the Houston Astros who finished the season at 81-81. And they're the 3rd seed. All of the wild card teams have a better record than the Astros. It's crazy.
11: Just because they won the division. They won the division, and that's why.
8: I know, they won the division, 81-81.
11: Texas was right behind them, 80-82.
8: Texas.
11: I was gonna throw out there, guys, aren't there some key questionable injuries or potential injuries, starting with Aaron Judge?
10: Oh, yeah, absolutely. That's why I brought Arraez's name up. I mean, Aaron Judge has been mostly out since June, since he broke a rib. He was only on the active list for about a week, and then he messed up a calf, although at his size it might not be a calf, it might be a steer. But he's a big factor, and he won't be on the team, and Arraez won't be on the Phillies, and I'm sure the other teams have their X factors also.
8: The Red Sox have their injuries too. Mickey Gasper is out for the playoffs, at least the first round. Also, Eli White, a couple of other guys. Crochet might be back, who knows? I mean, the Red Sox have a lot of things to figure out, but I do know, Don, that Schlittler will be starting the series. And we don't know who's starting for the Red Sox. It's either going to be Tolley or Gray. Have you heard anything new, Don?
10: Haven't heard it from the Boston side, but I did hear what you heard, that the Yanks are going with Cam Schlittler.
8: Oh, yes. Yes.
10: If you don't have Schuettler, you don't have gusto.
8: Go ahead, Mitch.
9: And the Dodgers just lost their one of their veteran relievers, probably for his career, Blake Treinen, hurt his shoulder while warming up Saturday. And he was at the end of his contract with us anyway. So this is probably the end of his career because he's 37 or 38. So we won't have one of our veterans for however long we're in the playoffs.
8: How's Snell?
9: He pitched five or six innings against the Giants Saturday. Looked okay. The groin problem seems to have gone away, but he does seem to be injury prone. So we're just going to cross our fingers.
11: So how is it? How is it? Starting pitching wise, I think some of the clubs pitchers won't get enough rest if this series, the wild card series goes three games.
8: Well, I think that most clubs will only carry three or four starters, and you might have a lot more relievers on the rosters, or maybe less pitching in general on the rosters, because you're only going to carry three or four starters. At least that's what I feel, that will happen. I know in the Red Sox case, they're going to keep three starters.
9: Can keep one extra position player because you're right. You don't need 13 pitchers. Some of us don't think you need 13 pitchers anyway, but I think the Dodgers are going to carry 12 because what they're looking at now is keeping Dalton Rushing, who has a bad elbow. He can swing the bat. Yeah, so they're going to probably carry three catchers, but only two of them can really catch. They'll keep rushing around as a left-handed pinch hitter.
8: And, of course, we have four teams with byes. Milwaukee has the bye, the Dodgers, Tampa Bay, and Cleveland will have byes in the first round.
9: That's a mind-blower. The Cleveland Guardians, the fourth, second-best record in baseball.
8: Well,
9: who the funk it?
8: Oh, they don't have really the second-best record in baseball. They're the second seed.
11: I thought the Dodgers had the second-best record.
8: Cleveland.
9: No, I meant the second-best record in the American League.
11: American League, okay.
8: Well, the American League is a crapshoot this year anyway, I believe. I mean, it's you look at that West, it's a horrible division.
11: 81 and 81.
10: There used to be, when I was a kid, there was always, you were always hearing how the West was won, whether it was a book or a novel. Well, this year, the West, nobody wanted to win it. It was like Billy the Kid and Pat Garrett kept shooting at each other and missing. That was the West this year.
11: Well, it should have been a Texas shootout between the Rangers and the Astros, because they both finished neck and neck there.
9: Keep in mind, gentlemen, that back the year of the Miracle Mets, 1969, I think it was, they won the World Series with an 83-79 record during the regular season.
8: They called them the Amazing Mets, if I remember correctly.
11: Yeah, that was kind of a real historic year, because wasn't that the same year, right after that, that the Jets beat the Colts?
10: They
9: I believe you're right.
10: First was the Jets, and then it was the Tom Seaver's Mets.
11: Then the Tom, yeah. So I knew it was right there, the same time frame, I guess. An amazing year for New York.
8: Yes, it was. Yes, it was. And, you know, there's the possibility, as it's a long shot, but you may have a Chicago World Series. The odds are not that good. But if I'm a Chicago baseball fan right now, I'm having a grand old time. I've got the White Sox still in contention, and I've got the Cubs.
10: It's already happened once. It happened in 1906. The White Sox. They called them the Hitless Wonders. They defeated the Cubs, who had won 116 games, I think it was, which was a record at that time. And they, but the Cubs didn't last against the Hitless Wonder White Sox in 1906. That was the one time they met each other in the World Series. And they were in the same postseason. I'm trying to remember when, but there was an occasion they were both in the postseason. They didn't get there, but this could be their shot for to play each other in 2026.
8: Now, what about the Yankees and Mets, Don? Didn't they contend at the same time in the playoffs at one point?
10: I thought they did. 2000, the Subway World Series. So that
8: right,
10: was
8: that's what I thought.
10: Awesome. That was so good.
8: Go ahead, Mitch.
11: You know, somehow, I don't see the Cubs and White Sox making it. There's too many.
8: I don't either. I don't either.
9: What we will not see in my lifetime, I don't think, will be a Dodger Angel World Series. Although, now that Stan Kroenke has bought the Angels, maybe he'll bring in a general manager as good as the fellow who's general managing the Rams. And there may be hope for the Angels for all those few thousand Angel fans here in SoCal.
8: I feel so sorry for Mike Trout. Mike Trout's been a perennial superstar for a long time. I know he gets hurt a lot, but he's still who he is, and he doesn't have much to show for it.
10: Yeah, that
9: Mike Trout has something that most major league players don't have, loyalty. And he had plenty of opportunities both to be traded as well as going free agent, and he won't do it. And that sentiment just doesn't exist much in any pro sport anymore.
10: That's true enough. You'd think he'd want to come back to the East Coast where he's originally from, but he has not taken the opportunity to do it. What I was going to say about the Angels, for really perennially, they've been two players away. They've needed Babe Ruth and Sandy Koufax.
12: But they've had some good players at the same time. A few years back they had a batting lineup that was dangerous. I mean, scary, and they just never could put it all together.
8: Well, they beat the Red Sox in 2009. Of course, the Yankees went on to win that World Series, but the Angels beat the Red Sox in the first round. That's about the last time the Angels were that great, 2009.
12: Yeah.
10: Imagine.
9: Was that the series that Dave Roberts stole a base for the Red Sox and came in on a base hit? Was that that
8: series? No, that was 04. That was 04. That's what led to the Red Sox amazing comeback after they were down 3-1 against the Yankees and the ALCS.
9: Yeah.
8: They won 8 in a row and won the World Series. And Dave Roberts was the catalyst for that.
10: Yeah,
9: And the series that the Angels lost was because of a pitcher named Donnie Moore, who a few years later committed suicide.
10: Yes,
8: That was 86.
9: Yeah, that was further back. He never got over it.
8: Nope.
10: So before that was the time, right, that same time frame was when my mom died, and we went to New Jersey. We left South Carolina to go to New Jersey. The Yankees were ahead 3-0. The night we got into New Jersey, we found out they had lost game 4, and then we watched game 5 that night, and those were both extra innings, and those were just agonizing for, you know, self-respecting Yankees fan. And really, after 5 especially, it was pretty much going to be Boston series.
8: Now, Don, was I correct when I said the Yankees won the World Series in 2009, or was it the Giants, now that I'm thinking about it?
10: No, the Yankees took it in 2009. That's the last World Championship that they had.
8: All right, yes.
9: the Giants won the series in 10, 12, and 14, or maybe it was 12, 14, 16. I think it was 12, 14, 16.
10: Now, you were right the first time, Mitch. 10, 12, and 14 was the Giants, and they had the Angels' one shot was in 2002. They actually beat the Giants that year.
12: Yeah, and Mitch and I know a gentleman from San Francisco who's a huge Giants fan, and he got to go to most of those, a couple of those World Series games. John Bancroft, Mitch, you know.
8: Okay. Yeah, and of course, the other thing about the playoffs is that we're not going to see the second base.
9: Sorry about that. I had to mute for a minute. I had to mute for a minute.
8: I was saying the second base rule will not be in effect during the playoffs, and it's not the first year of that.
9: Bravo.
12: Yeah, that's good. If they go to extra innings, that will help. That will help.
8: I would say right now, if I was to predict all the way to the World Series, I think at this moment I'm going to say that it'll be the Brewers and the Rays. I see no reason why it wouldn't be yet. Now, I could be corrected very easily. You never know. But I'm going to say Brewers and Rays, and I don't know who would win the whole thing.
12: Yeah, you never know, because how many times has it come down to the team with the highest record can't finish the season, you know, can't finish out the playoffs. Remember was it the Giants a few years ago? Came
10: that
12: in
10: was
12: like
10: the Mets a few years back.
12: 110, I think they had 110 wins and just flubbed out in the playoffs.
10: There's a lot more of that now with this hockey style playoffs.
9: The team that really blew the whatever were the Seattle Mariners the year that they went 116 and 46 and got knocked out in the first round of the playoffs. Remember that?
8: Yeah. I think that was 2001.
10: Yeah. Yes,
8: right?
10: It was 2001.
12: Yeah. That
10: was incredible.
12: It can happen. It can happen. The play, you know, they call these anytime you go to the playoffs, you know, this is money time. So,
9: yep.
12: So you got to bring your A game not just every day, but in every inning. You got to bring your A game.
10: I would love to see the Brewers take on my Yankees. Even if the Brewers won, it would still be, you know, such a great World Series.
8: There'd be a lot of pitchers' duels in that series, I'll tell you
12: that,
8: what.
12: That's what I was going to say, Bob. That would be the key. What makes playoffs, the baseball playoffs, exciting is every pitch counts.
8: So
10: we would have Jacob Mizorowski in the World Series. That would be unbelievable if we managed to have the Brewers somehow get through the Dodgers and get their World Series.
8: I would say Mizorowski is the probable Cy Young Award winner in the National League, and Schlittler would likely be in the American League.
10: Absolutely. I'd say both of those are solid.
8: You face them off together. That would be a fun game.
10: Don't you know it?
12: Yeah.
10: And they pitched Jacob on yesterday, so he'll be able to pitch the first game, which I guess would be on Saturday when the Brewers, because they have their bye, they would face the winner of one of those wild card series. And so he would go Saturday by the look of things.
8: Yeah, it's lined up correctly. So any football thoughts at the moment? I'll let you gentlemen decide where you want to begin on that one.
9: Well, I'll start with my USC rant. My brother-in-law and I were at the game Saturday. We saw the play, or he saw the play. The defensive lineman for USC smiled and just carried on as if, goodness gracious, he just, he acted as if he had just done something fantastic. And you know, I heard the and he's getting he got suspended for a game. To me, that's not enough. Lincoln Riley, I am crossing my fingers. I may go find a store that says voodoo doll, sells voodoo dolls. He's got to go. The program is it looks like the Miami Hurricanes of a few years ago. And if I can find an email that our listener Kevin sent me Saturday evening, I think it was, or yesterday, I will forward it to you gentlemen. Now, this is a fellow who has not been a Lincoln Riley fan for several years, and everything he says about Lincoln Riley and the program is true, and we need to get back to the kind of coaching that USC was known for during my time there and for a couple of decades afterwards, and including Pete Carroll. Saturday was a disgrace. Our defense against the second-string quarterback, who we played last year when he was with Nebraska, tore us to ribbons. 504 yards of Oregon offense. That's not acceptable. And I hope that some of the higher-ups in the USC athletic department are finally deciding this can't go on. End of rant.
12: That wasn't Dylan Raiola, was it?
9: Yes, Michael, it was Don Raiola. Absolutely, that's who it was.
12: Yeah. He's supposed to be a pretty good quarterback, though. So that could be something else. But I have a semi rant with my Texas Longhorns. We are still ranked number one. But I'm still trying to wrap my arms around who Arch Manning is. Oh, he makes some good plays, and then he makes some not so good play. Well, some terrible plays. The guy had two passes thrown where he was over the line of scrimmage. You know, the first one I can understand one, but two. The way that the flow of the game Saturday, we should have beat Tennessee by more points, but we had to manufacture a touchdown in the fourth quarter, and then hold on because we couldn't cover the onside kick that they kicked at us, and we had a defensive player that made a bone. Our super defensive end made a bonehead play. He gets a sack and he celebrates. You know, he had five sacks in the game, but he celebrates. And you know, he a matter of seconds to go in the game, you get a sack and you give him a first down. So we almost lost the game. It's terrible. So our number one ranking may be temporary. So I don't know.
9: Michael, I'll tell you who Arch Manning isn't. He isn't his grandfather or his father, and he's not a Heisman Trophy winner this year. He is probably a better than average college quarterback, but I don't know what kind of success he's going to have at the next level.
12: Well, I'm concerned more about this year than the next level, because you know we play Oklahoma, Florida, Mississippi, and Mississippi State, and then LSU. So most of them have some very good quarterbacks, and so unless our defense can sack those quarterbacks on every play, we might be in pretty.
9: Did you see what Florida did to Mississippi State?
12: Yes. Yes.
9: That's crazy.
12: Our number one rating is tenuous at best.
13: Any thoughts on the pros?
12: There were some interesting games on the pros.
13: A lot of people
12: Cleveland?
13: Having a lot of people are having nightmares about Drake May. I'm sorry, Michael. Go ahead.
12: I was coming to that one too, Bob.
13: Man, what about Cleveland? You were going to say something about Cleveland?
12: Who is Cleveland? They've won two games.
13: Yeah.
12: And John Watson is still the starting quarterback.
13: Which I never expected to happen at this point.
12: I didn't either.
9: I have to make two small rants about pro football. One, I thought Las Vegas would lose to New Orleans, and I decided to pick one of the not two top teams in my survivor pool. And that didn't happen. I'm going to have to get back in it this week and kick in some more money. Vegas, Kirk Cousins has revitalized that team. But the other LA Chargers, they forced five turnovers and still managed to lose. Amazing.
13: 0-3.
9: Yeah.
12: Harbaugh may be on his way. That was another game. Oh, the Chargers. Who was it? There was another game that was.
9: How about Dallas? Your Cowboys getting shocked. That last second field goal.
12: But the play before that was the killer. You know, you got 7 seconds to go in the game and you give up a 27-yard pass.
9: Mm-hmm.
12: Middle of the field, guys wide open, 27 yards. That put them in field goal range.
13: Tell you what, though, the Ravens are on a roll.
12: Yeah?
13: Which I expected.
9: You know, I do have to comment about Drake May.
13: Yes.
9: He was my first quarterback in my fantasy league. I actually started him Sunday. That won't happen again.
13: You think he's still got that shoulder problem? Would that be a good excuse?
9: What I heard on one of the sports programs this morning is the problem is between his ears. He has totally, totally lost confidence. His top receiver that they traded to give to him is out till midseason, A.J. Brown.
13: Yep.
9: He is. Two of the other guys, they're just not very good. Their receivers are just not very good. And he's had a total loss of confidence.
12: Well, that's the same thing with C.J. Stroud here in Houston. I think a lot of it is in his head. He doesn't have his top receiver, and so he doesn't – He just can't be consistent.
13: I hear Caleb Williams is going to be out for a while from the Bears. He's got a hammy.
12: Yeah.
9: That game tonight is going to be a snooze fest because Justin Herbert is. I don't know what's wrong with him, but the Eagles offense that game may be a 9-6 or a 13-9 game.
12: Really?
9: The Eagles
12: offense was that bad?
9: Unless they turn Barkley loose. Yeah, the Bears, well, it's hard to say about the Bears defense. They're a little in and out. I don't know what the odds are. I haven't checked to see what the odds makers are saying, I don't think it's going to be a high scoring game.
13: Who's going to quarterback for the Bears?
9: Bajent's out of concussion protocol, so you'd think it would be Bajent. If not, it'll be Case Keenum.
13: Okay.
12: Case Keenum.
13: I'll take Philly. I think Philly will win barely.
9: Oh, absolutely.
12: Oh, yeah.
9: Oh, yeah.
12: It's Case Keenum.
9: Oh, yeah. Eagles will win.
12: One of the grandfathers, he's almost as old as Aaron Rodgers. Case has probably played for every team in the league.
9: What was that Will Rogers line that maybe should apply to Aaron Rodgers? The stories about my demise have been greatly overrated or something to that effect.
12: Oh, yeah.
13: Oh, I thought you were going to say, I never met a man I didn't like, because that was another quote of Will Rogers, wasn't it?
9: But it doesn't apply to Aaron Rodgers.
13: No, I know. Probably not. I thought of that quote right away, because that was a famous Will Rogers quote. But
9: yeah.
12: can you believe the Washington Commanders?
13: Commanders. Peter, the Commander. Yeah.
12: Beat the Seahawks with their second string quarterback.
13: How long's Daniels got? Yeah.
12: I haven't heard. I don't think he re-injured that elbow, but I haven't heard how long they think he'll be out. But Mariota apparently played pretty well.
9: Yeah. It's still early in the season, and there are teams. This is still, maybe that was yesterday was the last game of preseason, so to speak.
12: And the Rams, Rams made Bo Nix look pretty good last night.
9: To give up 30 points, 4 touchdowns, 28 points, 30 points, including 2 2-point conversions. The Rams' vaunted defense wasn't vaunted last night.
12: Yeah. I mean what a comeback. Nix looked like a Pro Bowl quarterback, an All Pro quarterback.
13: Yeah.
9: Nix has the quality that John Elway had. The games that they're behind, he did it last year several times, and he's doing it this year. He's taking a team that is behind in the late third and fourth quarter, and he's bringing them back, and that is a real talent.
13: So I think we can turn it over to our participants. You are listening to Sports Roundtable, and I'm going to ask a trivia question that people can think about. They can write me their answers. Hopefully we'll get winners next week. My question this week is the Tennessee Titans. Who were they before they were the Tennessee Titans? If you know the answer, just email bobbranco93@gmail.com. And Herbie, do we have any hands raised? Anybody that wants to get involved with our program?
14: We do not.
13: All right. Well, let us know when that changes.
9: Bob, when the Titans moved from their previous location, I was in Nashville, Tennessee, visiting some friends, and you have to know something about country music to appreciate this, but I suggested to the folks that I was visiting that they should have their team name should be the Tennessee Studs. It's a famous old, it's an old folk song by Doc Watson, the blind banjo and guitar player. And lots of people have done it over the years.
10: Yes, I never would have made it to the Arkansas mode if I hadn't been riding that Tennessee Stud.
9: That's right.
10: Yep. Yeah. So that would have been cool, the Tennessee Studs.
9: I would have voted for that name if I lived there and was picking a name.
13: When was that song out?
9: It was popularized probably in the 50s, but if you go online, just ask for Tennessee Stud by Doc Watson. Dozens of others have recorded it over the years, but Doc was the one that everybody knows, that knows that music at all.
13: Okay. So, by the way, hockey season begins this week. I know we're not really into hockey that much right now, but the one significant thing that's going to happen is they're going to extend the season from 82 games to 84 games. And I think that's a great idea, and I'll tell you why. Now every team gets to play their own division teams 4 times. They get to play the remainder of their conference 3 times, and they get to play all teams in the opposite conference 2 times. You add all that up, it's 84. Smart thinking, Mr. Bettman.
12: And
13: oh, you won't sit there.
12: NBA is not too far behind.
13: Say that again, Michael?
12: The NBA is not too far behind.
13: What, in expanding the season?
14: So we do have a raised hand.
13: Okay, Herbie, who do we have?
14: We have Robert Acosta.
13: Robert from California. Welcome aboard.
15: Thank you. I was going to be good and say nothing, but I can't do that. I've been a Trojan fan. I think it was 48 when we lost to Michigan 49-0. But my uncles and everybody, it's a long story. We went to the School for the Blind right near USC, 32nd Street University. And whenever there were big games like with Notre Dame, people would walk by, we'd meet players and everything. I worship SC. This was a terrible thing, and the coach should be a leader. He should have demanded that this guy, Stevens, be suspended the whole year because he wasn't acting appropriate. Even Mayaba went across and said, my God, how's he doing? But they can let him sit on the sidelines. I know that in pro football, they kick him out. But if any decent coach would have said, take this boy to the locker room and guard him. Don't let him come out of here. But I don't know where we're heading, but this guy's gone. He's got to be gone. We spend $4.5 million a year at least on football. And I want SC back. I was delighted. I'm going to finish. I was delighted when we went into the Big Ten. I said, we'll take him on. No. We're not equal to it right yet. And by the last thing I want to say is my wife's an Iowa graduate, and Iowa won, beat Michigan, and I thought Michigan would kill them. It was a great game. Thank you for listening. I'm sorry. I've had a very bad weekend. Thank you.
13: Well, you're welcome. Thanks, as always.
9: In fact, again, listening to one of the sports shows this morning, they were saying there is a football god. Because Iowa scored on the last play of the game and beat Michigan 20-19. Nobody expected Iowa to march 80 some odd yards down the field. They don't have that kind of offense, but they did. And it couldn't have happened to a nicer program. And I fully echo Bob's comments about Riley. He's got to go.
12: Well, that Iowa game, it just tells you that you've got to play 60 minutes, and that's the way we felt that. We felt that Saturday, because had on the last play of the game, Tennessee could have won. We're chasing the guy. He throws the ball to the end zone. Fortunately, we didn't happen. Like what happened in that Western Michigan game, our defensive back knocked the ball down. 60 minutes. It's a 60-minute game, and sometimes you got to go down to the last second.
13: So getting back to baseball, I'm curious at this point to know what you think about a pending lockout. Any developments in that area? I'm hearing some funny stuff about how the baseball owners or whoever wants the salary cap are pretty much praying for an LA Dodgers, New York Yankees World Series to prove that the expensive teams are always winning, just to justify the salary cap even further. What are your thoughts on this?
10: That would surprise me if that's how they were thinking.
9: I think that what's, There's going to be a work stoppage. It's going to last at least a couple of months. I don't know if the owners are really rooting for the Dodgers, but it doesn't prove anything. First of all, I don't think the Dodgers are going to get to the series. I've said it before. I think Milwaukee's a better team. I think they've got more consistent pitching. I think they have more consistent hitting. They bring runners across. The Dodgers are very inconsistent, and I don't think it's our year. I hope it is, but I don't think it is going to be. But I think the owners, I'm wondering if the owners are more afraid of a salary floor because there are several owners. The fellow who owns the Pirates comes immediately to mind. They're really putting a team out on the field on the cheap, and I'm almost inclined to think that they're pushing harder for some, or the players, I should say, not the owners. The players are pushing for a salary floor more than they would want a salary cap.
10: Right, to make sure teams like the Pirates and the Athletics and them, you know, pay.
9: Yeah.
10: You know, and try and actually put a competitive team on the field. Look at the Rockies. I mean, talk about uncompetitive. But, you know, for a group of, considering that we're blind people, the baseball owners are the ones who are short-sighted, because there are more rookies with exceptional talent this year. It seems like every game you hear about some rookie who's, you know, shining. You've got Ethan Salas hit a couple of home runs in his first major league game. You had
13: Stewart from Cincinnati.
10: Joshua Baez. Now, someone's buzzing me, so I have to leave for a moment. I'll be back.
13: Sure. You have Stewart from Cincinnati, who might be Rookie of the Year. Also, Benj. That's another candidate for Rookie of the Year, both in the National League. And I also like this kid, Connor Griffin.
12: What about the kid from the Cardinals? Is he still doing well?
13: Well, I'm trying to think who that would be.
12: Didn't they have the card? I thought they had a young. Well, he was doing well earlier, around mid-season. He was doing pretty well.
9: The Dodgers brought up a guy when they had Ohtani on the IL that will be on the team next year. They brought him up from Double A. They hadn't done that during Andrew Friedman's tenure in Los Angeles. His name is Josue, not Jose. It's Josue De Paula. He is right now, he's learning to play the outfield. He primarily down at Double A been a designated hitter. But he is 21, and he doesn't act like a 21-year-old. He had more walks than strikeouts in his 8 or 10 games with the Dodgers, and he is our top prospect. I'm not sure what his ranking is in Baseball America. Maybe Don would know, but he will crash the team next year. He has to. Josue De Paula.
13: Of course, we can't forget Connor Griffin from Pittsburgh. He was supposed to be a phenom. The shortstop. So I don't know about that.
9: Well, the guy you were talking about, Sal Stewart, even in the games against us, and we played six out of nine games against the Reds, but he was pretty impressive slugger.
12: Oh, is he the one that he's hit over 40 home runs or something?
9: Yeah, Sal Stewart. In fact, they had a good prospect a couple of years earlier named Spencer Steer, of all guys, all names.
13: I remember him.
9: He was going to be their first baseman, but apparently Stewart is so good, they pushed Steer to the outfield.
13: Yep, they did. So, if there is a lockout, Mitch, which most people think there will be, when do you think it would start? December? If you were to hazard a guess?
9: It starts the day. Yeah, well, it starts the day after the last game of the World Series. The last game, if it goes seven, the last game of the series is Halloween night, the 31st, and the lockout would commence November 1st, next day.
12: So they don't even negotiate first, though?
9: Oh, they're kind of negotiating now, kind of, sort of.
12: Yeah.
9: They're sending offers. I don't know how. I don't think they've met face-to-face. They may be, but I'm not aware of that. But they're sending offers back and forth.
12: Oh, okay. I didn't catch that.
9: Yeah.
13: So November the 1st is when the strike will likely take place. Interesting.
9: Yep.
13: Well, I think it would go more than 2 months if that's the case. I don't think it's going to end on New Year's Day or thereabouts. It probably will go.
9: Well, I meant
14: well,
9: 2 months of the season.
14: We have 10 minutes and still no hands.
13: All right. Thank you, Herbie. Nope. I'm sorry, Mitch. Go ahead.
9: No, I said 2 months into the season. So November, December, January, February, March, April, May. I don't think anything will. I don't

0: Hockey did it in 04, 05.
1: I mean, when hockey did it and they started playing again, everybody said, "What? You mean there was a lockout or a strike or whatever?"
0: And hockey is the least likely sport that you would expect a lockout of the four professional sports.
1: But they blew off a whole season. So.
0: I know they did. It's incredible.
1: So
0: they didn't make any money. They want money. That's not the good way to make it.
1: It could happen in baseball. I hope not, but it just so could.
2: Just all of us baseball fans, it'll just give us an opportunity. Because I don't think it applies to minor league baseball. Yeah, follow the Space Cowboys and the Comets and so it'll just give you a chance to expand your horizons and follow some AAA baseball.
1: The Amarillo Sod Poodles and the El Paso Chihuahuas.
2: Yeah, I love the El Paso Chihuahuas.
1: Yeah.
0: Well, the last lockout was, I believe, from December of 21 until the end of March of 22. That was the last lockout.
1: Well, went longer than that. They didn't open up until July.
0: It was an abbreviated spring training, and I think we missed about 2 weeks of the regular season.
1: Oh, okay. You're right. I got my seasons wrong. But yes,
0: if I remember correctly. So that was like a 3.5 month lockout at the most.
3: Well, I can also focus on spring football, such as it is.
0: Yeah. Remember the WFL?
2: Well, there still is a pro football wannabe league. It's sort of the minor league of football these days.
3: Yeah, that's what I was referring to. I can't remember what it's called. I don't know if it's USF.
2: I don't know. There have been several iterations.
3: Right. So I'm not
0: sure. Now their season runs when? When does it start?
3: It's like February or March to maybe June or July, play the championship.
0: Wow. Well, we're going to look for something to pass the time.
2: They're not even carrying. I haven't found them. I don't know if SiriusXM was even carrying any of those games.
3: There are some of the cable networks carry them. And every now and then, ABC will carry one of those games, too.
0: Well, you know, at least in the spring, we'll have hockey and basketball playoffs. Those will be the biggies.
2: Yeah.
0: And of course, the NCAA tournament.
3: Yeah, yeah. I mean, there'll be a lot to pay attention to.
2: If the season doesn't start till June, then there'll be a lot of nights when I actually get to go to bed. Instead of falling asleep in my chair during a pitcher's duel, I'll actually be able to go to bed and stretch out by 9 or 9:30 at night.
0: Oh, you could also be in the hockey and basketball mode and catch their playoff picture. If you choose to, of course.
2: The nice thing about hockey games, and to a lesser extent basketball, but hockey games are pretty, they're pretty consistent as to the fact that they're 2 hours in length. I think the Kings start their games about 7:30, and by 9:30 they've blown the horn and the game is over.
0: It's a short game for hockey. Normally they go 2.5 hours, sometimes 2:45.
2: Yeah, only if there was a fight and a lot of penalties.
0: True.
2: Because there are three 20-minute periods, and then the two intermissions are 15 minutes. So that's an hour and a half, and then, you know, throw in the commercials and such.
0: Yeah, the breaks. Two hours.
2: Yeah.
0: But it's going to be interesting, though. I mean, when I hear about lockouts, I say to myself, you guys want to make money, but you're defeating the purpose by striking. Because if you expect a strike to last 6 to 8 months, you know, that's going to put a dent in your livelihood.
3: Well, they're sacrificing. I think they're sacrificing. And it's a little bit different because I had that discussion this morning. We were talking about some of the guys I hang out with know some of the old Houston players. I actually met one of them a few years ago when I was working downtown. used to play a defensive back.

0: he was the doorman at a posh hotel. So when I used to go over there for lunch, one of my broker friends told me, "You know, that's W.K. Hicks." I said, "The old defensive back?" Yeah. So back then, pro players had to work in the off season, and now they may be able to afford it a little bit more because the base salaries now are a whole lot more than what they were, 40, 50 years ago.
1: Now, I think, and in pro football, given that the average time that a player spends in the league is 3 years, I know Donna and I encountered a guy. We didn't know it at the time. He was this big guy, African American gentleman in this beautiful white suit, and we wanted to go to the top of the Paris Hotel to the Eiffel Tower for a drink. And they had a line to use the escalator, and we walked in with a guide dog, and this guy saw the dog and asked me could he pet him, and he got down on his knee, hands and knees, in his beautiful white suit and petted the dog, and then he led us up in the VIP elevator to go up and have a drink at the Eiffel Tower. And it turned out, we found out later, he'd been an offensive lineman, not a starter, but a backup. And I never did get his name. But he was an offensive lineman for the Raiders when they played in LA.
2: How great is that? Because
1: Yeah.
2: I would have figured if he saw the dog, he'd panic, which is what was a
1: No.
2: common
1: Yeah.
2: experience when I
1: Yeah.
2: had the C&I dog, especially
1: Yeah.
2: when I had a black dog. I had Gizmo, who was a black lab,
1: Yeah.
2: and I had Noble, who was another black lab. And believe me, those folks, that they would.
1: Yeah.
2: And sometimes it was
1: This
2: even
1: guy.
2: worse than panic. It was more like superstitious dread. Those were the Haitians. Those guys in Florida who were mostly, housekeepers. So very rarely
1: Yeah.
2: did we get our housekeeping done because of the dog.
3: And gentlemen,
1: Now
3: it
1: this.
3: looks like we are out of time for this edition of Sports Roundtable. Next week, we'll have a better idea where our teams stand in our baseball brackets. We'll see how that goes. Peter, Luther, we miss you. Hope to have both of you back real soon. And congratulations on a great baseball season that everybody had. Let's hope for the best. And of course, go safe with God's abundant blessings, everyone. Thank you, Herbie. Thank you, Brad. And thank you to our listeners.

0: Amy Bauer is an American physical oceanographer, known for her research on ocean circulation and for being one of the very few blind oceanographers. Bauer is a senior scientist at the Woods Hole Oceanographic Institution in Cape Cod. Amy Bauer investigates ocean circulation, including thermohaline circulation, the so-called ocean conveyor. She goes on research cruises, and her work covers the Arctic Ocean and the Gulf of Mexico, amongst other locations. Bauer is legally blind, having lost much of her sight in the past 20 years to juvenile macular degeneration and retinitis pigmentosa, and still has some light perception. She uses a service dock for navigation. She advocates for improved accessibility tools and equal access to information for blind scientists. She's also started a partnership with the Perkins School for the Blind to allow young blind students to meet blind scientists such as herself. If they don't ever meet a blind scientist, they're never going to think they can be one, she said. To learn more about Amy Bauer, go to perkinslearning.org/Amy Bauer. This is Chris Radio, a service of the Chicago Lighthouse.
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As of September 24th, 3,679 confirmed measles cases have been reported in the United States in 2026. This is an increase of 188 cases since the last report. Among these, 3,642 were reported by 47 jurisdictions. A total of 17 measles cases were reported among international visitors to the United States. There have been more measles cases to date in 2026 than in all of 2025. There have been 327 hospitalizations for measles to date in 2026, compared with 244 hospitalizations in all of 2025. There have been 47 new outbreaks reported in 2026, and 95% of confirmed cases are outbreak-related. 294 cases from outbreaks that have begun in 2026 and 1,384 from outbreaks that began in 2025. An outbreak is defined as three or more related cases. For the full year of 2025, a total of 2,289 confirmed measles cases were reported in the United States. Among these, 2,263 were reported by 45 jurisdictions. A total of 26 measles cases were reported among international visitors to the United States. In 2025, there were 3 measles deaths. In 2024, there were 285 measles cases reported in the United States, 16 of which were reported among international visitors. There were 48 outbreaks reported in 2025, and 90% of confirmed cases are outbreak-associated. For comparison, 16 outbreaks were reported during 2024, and 69% of cases were outbreak-associated. The measles, mumps, and rubella vaccine is very safe and effective. When 95% or more of people in a community are vaccinated, most people are protected through community immunity, also known as herd immunity. However, vaccination coverage among U.S. kindergartners has decreased from 95.2% during the 2019-2020 school year to 92.4% in the 2025-2026 school year, leaving approximately 280,000 kindergartners at risk. Dr. Mehmet Oz, head of the Centers for Medicare and Medicaid Services, countered President Donald Trump's recent claims that the measles, mumps, and rubella, or

clarify the president's remarks. The president wants Americans, he said this many times, to get to the doctors as often as they can, Oz said, and it's hard for parents to answer the questions. MMR is not offered in three shots, Brennan said. Merck could not offer that. The president called that single shot lethal. Do you want to clarify that? The MMR vaccine is not a lethal vaccine, Oz answered. It is the second time in a month Brennan has become entangled with some of the administration's healthcare officials following a tense interview with Jay Bhattacharya, the National Institutes of Health director. Also this month, CNN's Dana Bash had a strained interview with Health and Human Services Secretary Robert F. Kennedy on some of the same issues. As parents reject vitamin K shots, some babies develop devastating bleeding. When the mother arrived with her newborn, blood oozing from the umbilical cord stump, Dr. Jessica Kirk and a nurse were alone in a small pediatric emergency room in Florida. After 2 decades in medicine, Dr. Kirk, a pediatric hospitalist now practicing in Fairhope, Alabama, usually has an idea of possible diagnoses within moments of meeting a patient. But she hadn't seen this before. As the nurse took vital signs, Dr. Kirk called her medical director. Oh, no, she recalled the director saying upon hearing the child's name. The parents, the director said, had declined the vitamin K injection newborns routinely receive to help blood clot. Without it, infants are vulnerable to spontaneous bleeding. This baby was hemorrhaging internally. Within minutes, he was cold, pulse high, blood pressure low, Dr. Kirk recalled. She gave IV fluids, an emergency dose of vitamin K, and a plasma transfusion, all while arranging a transfer to a neonatal intensive care unit. The baby's abdomen became firm from blood flooding into it. He started to fade out of consciousness. It was 2021, and the number of parents refusing the vitamin K shot had begun to increase, quietly enough that encountering a baby who hadn't received it still shocked Dr. Kirk. Now, many doctors say they see that regularly, and bleeding cases are accumulating. A study of electronic medical records found that 5.2% of babies in the U.S. went without the shot in 2024, up from 2.9% in 2017, meaning tens of thousands more unprotected babies. And more than 15 doctors said they had observed a further increase in the past 2 years. The resulting hemorrhages aren't tracked nationally, but experts estimate that as many as 1 in 60 untreated infants, 1.7%, will suffer a bleed in the first week of life and another fraction of a percent within 6 months. More than a dozen doctors around the country, including emergency physicians, neonatologists, and pediatricians, said they had treated brain or abdominal hemorrhages in infants who hadn't received vitamin K, mostly in the past 5 years. They did not always know the outcome, since some patients were transferred to other facilities. But at least 12 of these babies died, and at least 14 others had brain damage. Some doctors described cases in broad terms to protect patient privacy, and some who provided more details asked that the baby's sex or exact age not be published. Dr. Megan Martin, a pediatric emergency medicine physician at Johns Hopkins All Children's Hospital in St. Petersburg, Florida, said she and her colleagues now treated a hemorrhaging infant every month or two on average. It's not unusual anymore, Dr. Martin said. On June 29th, Senator Angela Alsobrooks Brooks of Maryland and Representative Kim Schreier of Washington, both Democrats, wrote to Dr. Jay Bhattacharya, who is currently leading the Centers for Disease Control and Prevention, urging the CDC to publicly track vitamin K refusal and deficiency bleeding. A spokesman
for

The Department of Health and Human Services did not say whether it would. National data would enable doctors to sit down with a family and say, "Let me tell you what we're seeing," Ms. Schreier, who was a pediatrician before coming to Congress, said in an interview. "It feels like a more real-world discussion than a theoretical risk." Several doctors described vitamin K deficiency bleeding cases as so horrific that they were seared in their minds, though they treat sick children every day. Dr. Donna Schoonover, a pediatric hospitalist in Washington, said she would never forget one image, an eye popping out of its socket from the blood pooling in an infant's skull. Infants are naturally deficient in vitamin K because it doesn't cross the placenta well, and breast milk contains little. Formula can contain more, but newborns' digestive systems can't fully absorb it, said Dr. Leela Sarathy, the medical director of newborn nursery services at Mass General Brigham for Children. The risk of bleeding from vitamin K deficiency is highest in the first week, but persists at a lower level for months. One injection within 6 hours of birth nearly eliminates it. Unrelated factors can also cause bleeding. The American Academy of Pediatrics recommended the shot in 1961, and vitamin K deficiency bleeding became very rare in the United States. "We learned about it, but it was something that happened mostly in other countries," said Dr. Judy Felgenhauer, the medical director of the Pediatric Hematology and Oncology Program at Providence Sacred Heart Children's Hospital in Spokane, Washington. "The injection is very safe." But in the 2010s, doctors started to notice more Americans turning it down for their children. While the vitamin K shot is not a vaccine, rejection of it rose alongside vaccine rejection among many of the same parents. "Misinformation online has contributed," said Dr. Stephanie DeLeon, the Associate Chief Medical Officer at Oklahoma Children's Hospital, OU Health. "Some Facebook groups and other forums for expectant parents are full of inaccurate claims and parents expressing anguished indecision, unsure what to believe, and terrified of harming their children." Though the CDC still recommends vitamin K, Health Secretary Robert F. Kennedy Jr. and other Trump administration officials have amplified distrust of standard medical guidance in many areas. And Children's Health Defense, an organization Mr. Kennedy previously led, has suggested vitamin K shots could be dangerous. Emily Hilliard, a spokeswoman for the health department, blamed the Biden administration's COVID policies for the increase in vitamin K rejection and said the department was seeking to rebuild trust through honesty, informed consent, sound science, and respect for individual choice. Some parents tell doctors they are worried about a preservative called benzyl alcohol, though there is no evidence of harm from the tiny amount in the vitamin K shot, and preservative-free shots are available. Some believe the shot is linked to leukemia based on a small study from the early 1990s that multiple larger studies have contradicted. Other parents oppose interventions that they consider unnatural. Some want to spare their baby the discomfort of an injection and think the danger of skipping it is insignificant. "They'll say it's a one-in-a-million bleeding risk," said Dr. Anne-Marie Straustrup, the Senior Vice President of Pediatric Services at Northwell Health, a large healthcare network in New York and Connecticut, where several infants have hemorrhaged in the past 2 years. "It's decidedly not a one-in-a-million risk," she said. "An emergency vitamin K injection can start the clotting process within hours, and some babies can be kept alive until then with transfusions, surgery to relieve pressure on the brain by removing part of the skull, or life support. But an estimated 20% of vitamin K deficiency bleeds are fatal, and many survivors have brain damage, which can cause paralysis, intellectual disabilities, or a long-term need for a feeding tube or ventilator.
Dr. Martin said that she had treated more than a dozen infants with vitamin K deficiency bleeds and that the parents were devastated. They often told her they knew there was a theoretical risk but never thought it would happen to their child. I'll pause to remind you that you're listening to About Your Health on Gatewave Radio. Returning to the article about vitamin K deficiency bleeding in infants. The first signs of bleeding can be subtle, doctors said. An infant might be sleepy or not feed normally. Then you snap your fingers and they're critically ill, Dr. Martin said. Some babies have seizures. Some babies vomit or defecate blood. Some stop breathing. They are rushed to the hospital where scans show profuse bleeding and tests can distinguish vitamin K deficiency from other causes. Dr. Jeremy Jacobs, an assistant professor at Vanderbilt University Medical Center who specializes in blood coagulation and recently co-wrote a paper on vitamin K deficiency bleeding, recalled a child a few months old who arrived with bruising and spots of blood under the skin. Imaging showed a brain hemorrhage. Clotting improved after an emergency dose of vitamin K, Dr. Jacobs said, but it was too late. The baby died. Conversations with parents can be shattering, doctors said. They emphasized the importance of compassion for people who thought they were doing the right thing. Some parents struggled to accept a connection to their refusal of the shot. The other response, Dr. Leon said, is utter devastation and guilt. On the day the newborn arrived in her emergency room, Dr. Kirk worked single-mindedly until he could be transferred to a larger hospital. The transfer meant she would never know whether the child survived. As the transport team took charge, she had a moment to speak with the mother, who had been sitting, her face white, watching the doctor and nurse try to save her baby. Dr. Kirk meets many parents on the worst days of their lives. She looks them in the eye, she said, and tells them, I just want you to hear this from me and remember my voice saying it to you. This is not your fault. There's no way you could have seen this coming. There's nothing you could have done differently. She looked this mother in the eye and told her it wasn't her fault. She meant it. She knew the woman had believed she was acting in her child's best interest. But what I could not bring myself to say to her was, there's nothing you could have done, Dr. Kirk said. I just couldn't say it. Trump RX didn't lower drug prices. That's the point. This is by Alec Ginsberg, a fourth-generation pharmacist and owner of C.O. Bigelow in New York City, the country's oldest pharmacy. Yesterday morning, my phone started blowing up. A bunch of my MAGA-supporting friends were texting me screenshots from the White House press conference announcing the expansion of Trump RX. Trump standing next to Mark Cuban, RFK, and Dr. Oz. Big smiles, American flags. Headlines about 600 generic drugs being added to the platform. Those friends have not been happy with my past reluctance to give Trump effusive praise for his impact on the world of pharmacy, and to them, as well as many Americans, this appeared to be a monumental victory for that campaign. I honestly couldn't blame them for buying into it, knowing that they hadn't thought too critically about what it actually meant. If you only saw the imagery, it certainly looked like a groundbreaking healthcare achievement. The White House framed it that way. But once I looked into what actually changed, I confirmed what I already knew. Trump RX didn't lower the price of a single generic drug in America. What this deal accomplished is much simpler than that. The government essentially turned Trump RX into a search engine
for cash prices on generic medications that were already available through companies like Mark Cuban's Cost Plus Drugs, Amazon Pharmacy, and GoodRx. The prices were already there. TrumpRx just aggregated them into one place. And strangely enough, I still think that's important. Because if the most useful health care innovation of 2026 is simply a website showing Americans the cash price of generic drugs, that says something deeply troubling about the system we built. The original version of TrumpRx mostly focused on branded drugs and presidential deals negotiated directly with pharmaceutical companies. I already wrote about why I thought that was a lot of political theater. Many of the drugs highlighted were niche specialty medications that very few Americans were realistically paying cash for anyway. This announcement added a component to that site that is very different. Now, alongside those presidential deals, the site includes a giant list of generic medications that redirect patients toward existing cash pricing sites. That is genuinely useful, but let's be very clear about something. TrumpRx did not negotiate lower generic drug prices. It did not force manufacturers to cut prices. It did not reform PBMs. It did not change pharmacy reimbursement. It did not alter insurance design. It did not eliminate spread pricing. It mostly embedded APIs from existing price tools into a government-branded website. That's not a revolution. It's aggregation. To borrow a line from healthcare consultant Brian Reed that made me laugh out loud, taking credit for low generic drug prices is like taking credit for the sun rising. Here's the reality most consumers never see. Many generic drugs are already absurdly cheap. Not cheaper than brand name drugs. I mean genuinely cheap. I want to give you an example from Cost Plus Drugs because I think it perfectly illustrates the entire story. Montelukast, which is generic for Singulair, your drug price may be $5.79. 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Manufacturing costs 69 cents. 15% markup is 10 cents. Pharmacy labor is 5 cents. Standard shipping $5.25 at the lower cost source. This is a real pricing breakdown for a 30-day supply of this common asthma medication. $5.79 before shipping. The actual medication costs 69 cents after a 15% markup. Not $16, not even $5. The drug itself costs less than a bottle of Poland Spring. And honestly, that explains more about modern healthcare than most congressional hearings do. For decades, Americans have been conditioned to believe that prescription drugs are expensive. Sometimes they are. Especially brand name and specialty medications, but for many generics, that's no longer the case. The molecule itself is often dirt cheap. This is where the story gets deeply, uniquely American. One of the strangest parts of the modern pharmacy system is that insurance is increasingly not the best way to buy many generic medications. Think about how insane that is. Sentence is. You pay your monthly premiums. Your employer pays monthly premiums. Your entire healthcare plan is built around the idea of insurance coverage. And yet, in many cases, the cheapest way to buy your medication is to pretend your insurance doesn't exist.
That's not how healthcare is supposed to function. Sometimes patients walk into my pharmacy and their insurance copay for a generic medication is higher than the cash price. Sometimes dramatically higher. Because the insurance system isn't really optimized around transparency or simplicity anymore, it's optimized around contracts, networks, formularies, rebates, fees, and incentives layered on top of each other over decades. The result is a pricing structure so distorted that consumers often have no idea whether their medication actually costs a little or a lot until the claim adjudicates at the register. Pharmacy benefit managers are often perfectly happy about this. At first glance, you might assume pharmacy benefit managers, or PBMs, would hate TrumpRx, encouraging patients to bypass insurance. For cheap generics, PBMs frequently don't care if patients go outside the benefit because generic drugs have minimal rebate value. Paying claims cost money, and bypassing insurance means patients don't accumulate deductible spending. That last point is the most important. About Your Health will continue when we return. Stay tuned after this short break.

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1: From the Bureau of Economic Geology, this is EarthDate. Previously, we talked about how Earth transfers naturally produced carbon between sky, sea, and soil. Today, scientists are working to put CO2 from fossil fuel combustion and agriculture back into the ground rather than into the atmosphere by mimicking Earth's natural carbon cycle. Capturing and compressing CO2 from the exhaust stream of, say, a coal power plant is challenging and expensive, but when done, the gas becomes a low-density liquid. Researchers have developed and tested methods to pump it deep underground into depleted oil fields, coal seams, and rock formations whose small pores are filled with salt water. Once there, it dissolves and the salt water becomes carbonated, less than a soft drink. Studies suggest that carbon can remain trapped in these formations indefinitely, similar to the way hydrocarbons are trapped. While international tests of these processes have been successful, other more experimental methods are striving to turn CO2 gas into useful solid materials. New trials have injected CO2 into volcanic basalt, where it formed carbonate minerals. Others combine carbon and calcium, similar to the way snails and clams draw them from seawater to make their shells. The challenges with all these methods are expense and scale. Storing enough human-produced carbon to make a difference on the climate in the time frame needed will not be easy. But thanks to government and industry investment and research, we now have enough experience to begin large-scale tests. I'm Scott Tinker.
2: 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You can hear more EarthDate stories at earthdate.org.
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I'm Jill Burke, and you're listening to About Your Health on Gatewave Radio. Before we continue, a quick reminder that every reader you hear on Gatewave is an unpaid volunteer. 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Returning to the article about Trump RX and whether or not it reduced drug prices. If a patient buys a medication through Trump RX, Cost Plus, Amazon, or GoodRx cash pricing, 9 times out of 10, that purchase does not count toward insurance deductibles. In other words, patients are still paying insurance premiums while increasingly being nudged towards not using the insurance they're paying for. That's the upside-down reality we now live in. The PBMs avoid paying the claim, the insurer avoids spending money, the patient gets a lower price, but steps out the benefit structure they already purchased. American healthcare has become so distorted that the system now celebrates you not using the benefits you're paying monthly premiums for. You almost have to admire how absurdly efficient the scam has become. The more I think about all of this, the more I believe we are drifting toward a healthcare system split into two separate worlds. One would be catastrophic insurance. The other will be increasingly a transparent cash pay marketplace for routine medications. And honestly, for many generic drugs, that may actually be more rational than the system we have now. If the actual medication costs under a dollar to manufacture, it doesn't need management by a pharmaceutical benefits manager or an insurance company. In that kind of future, a transparent search engine comparing drug prices across pharmacies and suppliers actually becomes extremely valuable, which is why, despite all my skepticism about the political branding and spectacle surrounding Trump RX, I still have to admit something. This is probably a net positive, because even though it didn't lower drug pricing, millions of Americans are suddenly learning these alternative options exist. Healthcare in this country survives on confusion. Confusion is the system's greatest defense mechanism. The moment consumers start to understand how the system works and their options for opting out of it, that is when we start to make progress. The funniest part of this entire story is that the actual technology involved here is incredibly basic. It's basically a glorified price comparison website, and yet it feels revolutionary because American healthcare pricing has become so opaque that simple visibility now feels disruptive. That should make us all embarrassed. For all the branding and political theater around Trump RX, the most valuable thing it may ultimately do is teach Americans a simple truth. Many generic drugs were already cheap and easy to get. Most people just never comparison shop prescriptions because the healthcare system trained them not to. And I'll say it again, if the most useful healthcare innovation of 2026 is simply a website showing Americans the cash price of generic drugs, that says something deeply troubling about the system we built. How beautiful that the same people who are patting themselves on the back for creating it are the only ones who have the power to fix it. Nonprofit hospitals aren't acting like nonprofits. Congress should ask why.
This is by Christopher M. Whaley, Ph.D., and Jared Perkins, M.P.A. Last summer, I, Dr. Whaley, testified before the House Ways and Means Subcommittee on Oversight about something that should trouble every American who has ever paid a hospital bill or a health insurance premium. The nonprofit hospital tax exemption isn't delivering what it promises. The promise of the exemption is simple enough. Hospitals that forego profits and reinvest in their communities don't have to pay federal, state, or local taxes. It's a reasonable bargain, in theory. In practice, the data tell a different story. Nonprofit hospitals collectively receive more than $37 billion annually in tax benefits. That number has grown steadily from $7.8 billion in 1994 and $24.6 billion in 2011. In return, the Internal Revenue Service requires these hospitals to primarily benefit their communities. Research suggests that community benefit spending falls far short of the value of these tax exemptions by more than $25 billion a year. That's not a rounding area. That's a $25 billion gap between the deal Americans were promised and the deal they're actually getting. Recently, the House Ways and Means Committee advanced the Tax-Exempt Hospital Transparency Act, legislation that will require nonprofit hospitals to disclose far more about how they're spending the public's money. The bill's ask is simple. Show your work. For all tax-exempt hospitals, that means basic facility-level financial data and figures on financial assistance applications, how many were received, how many were approved. For larger hospitals, details on community health investments and quality spending. For high-revenue systems, advertising budgets, service line financials, and 340B drug discount program data. Representative Greg Murphy, M.D., a Republican of North Carolina, the bill's lead sponsor and a former hospital administrator, put it plainly. It's fourth-grade stuff. The push for transparency comes amid mounting evidence that nonprofit hospitals don't operate meaningfully different than their for-profit counterparts, and in some measures, they perform worse. Across patient experience scores, Medicaid patient mix, and commercial prices relative to Medicare, two categories are nearly indistinguishable. Nonprofit hospitals' charity care payer mix is actually lower, 2% compared to 3.2% for for-profit hospitals. If the tax exemption is supposed to buy meaningfully better community benefit, the numbers don't support it. Where are the dollars going instead? Hospital consolidation has driven commercial prices up more than 220% since 2000, nearly three times the rate of overall inflation, and faster than consumer electronics, computer software, or any other sector of the U.S. economy. Commercially insured patients now pay roughly 250% of what Medicare pays for the same care. At system-affiliated hospitals, operating margins for commercially insured patients exceed 40%. Meanwhile, the 10 largest health systems hold more than $310 billion in financial assets. CEO pay at nonprofit hospitals has risen steadily since 2009, with some earning millions or even tens of millions annually. Several tax-exempt systems have invested in private equity vehicles. Others sponsor sports stadiums or, in one notable case, developed a production studio to make films with Netflix. Recent data show that nonprofit health systems have $300 billion in security investments. These may be shrewd business decisions, but they are hard to square with a charitable mission and the direct interest of patients. The 340B drug discount program tells a similar story. Originally designed to help safety net providers stretch limited resources, it now accounts for nearly $44 billion in drug purchases,
a nearly 600% increase since 2010. Research finds that 340B hospitals charge prices of nearly 300% of average sale price for physician-administered drugs, with profit margins on those drugs approaching 700%. The program was built to lower costs for vulnerable patients. In practice, much of that benefit appears to stay with the hospital. None of this is an argument for revoking tax-exempt status or assuming that nonprofit hospitals are uniformly bad actors. Many provide essential services, particularly in rural and underserved communities. The argument is narrower. A $37 billion annual public subsidy should come with meaningful accountability, and right now, it largely doesn't. Current reporting requirements allow large interstate health systems to file a single aggregate community benefit disclosure. You cannot evaluate a hospital's performance in one city using a system-level filing that spans 24 states. You cannot enforce a standard you cannot measure. That's the gap this legislation is trying to close. It doesn't cap prices, restructure the tax code, or impose minimum charity care thresholds. It asks hospitals to document at the facility level how they are meeting the obligations that justify their tax-exempt status. If nonprofit hospitals are genuinely delivering on their community mission, transparency should vindicate them. If the data reveals something else, Congress and the public will finally have what they need to act. Either way, the answer is the same. Show your work. Here's something about the doctors who don't see pregnant patients. It's by David Hackney, MD. The resident was apologetic over the phone, embarrassed for reasons outside his control. He was transferring from his hospital to ours a pregnant patient who required consultation for a non-obstetric illness. This alone was hardly unusual. We routinely accept transfers from smaller facilities lacking specialists, but he was not calling from a small hospital. He was standing in a respectable tertiary center with appropriate specialists, but their specialist refused to consult because the patient was pregnant. She had arrived the day before, her condition quickly identified, and a consultation ordered. The specialist then categorically stated that they didn't see pregnant patients. The obstetricians cajoled and appealed, hoping to avoid transfer for services available where she was. The patient sat overnight in medical purgatory, hoping for doctors who remained hidebound against entering her room. Ultimately, she came to our facility where consultants happily saw her and treatment proceeded. Outside of obvious exceptions, gerontology, male urology, obstetrics overlaps the broad topography of medicine. Pregnant people have cancers, heart disease, epilepsy, and suffer vehicular traumas. Most physicians are thus requested periodically to see them. Patients in rural areas particularly benefit from local co-management. A new physician refusing to see them yields geographic barriers to care. Or perhaps the patient already has a doctor, but that doctor drops them at the first sight of human chorionic gonadotropin. Declining physicians often assert an insufficient knowledge of pregnancy. However, obstetricians are never requesting that cardiologists, neurologists, or psychiatrists perform ultrasounds or deliver babies. We consult for care that is cardiac, neurologic, or psychiatric. The question really is, does a specialist understand their specialty in relation to pregnancy? How does pregnancy interact with the kidney, and the kidney with the pregnancy? When a specialist pleads insufficient knowledge, the gap is not really in obstetrics, but rather their own field. They understand their organ system in males and older women and how it intersects with countless other diseases and physiologies, but not pregnancy. Often someone will claim expertise in disease X.
They advertise, publish reviews, have waiting rooms full of X. But when X and pregnancy collide, they suddenly abduct their palms in feigned befuddlement. And even for patients not currently pregnant, that doctor's long-term relationship risks becoming unequal on the basis of biological sex. Say the physician has in their office two patients, one of whom is capable of pregnancy and the other not. Regardless of what may happen to the pregnancy-incapable person, they age, they develop new diseases, they worsen, the doctor will still be their doctor. But the other patient, their relationship may one day plausibly end. As obstetrics has sown broadly into medicine, so is abortion, a fact increasingly clear since the Dobbs decision. In 2022, in the weeks and months after criminal abortion bans first fell upon us, I fielded nervous questions about high-risk pregnant patients from physicians in anesthesiology, emergency medicine, radiology, and other fields. Doctors who perhaps once believed that abortion bans did not impact them, that perhaps they were separated from obstetrics by magical shields. Then one day, after the bans, a radiologist worries about fetal X-ray exposure, and an oncologist their chemotherapeutics. A cardiologist agonizes over a pregnant patient with heart disease descending into failure, their lungs filling with blood. Pregnancy's physiological changes are admittedly myriad and entangled. In many states, abortion bans also are ambiguous and confusing. Additionally, training programs outside obstetrics often insufficiently cover obstetric physiology, let alone how their field interacts with abortion. How many future cardiologists in fellowship, for example, learn about which cardiac conditions may or may not warrant considering of abortion for maternal risk? I'll pause to remind you that you're listening to About Your Health on Gatewave Radio. Returning to the article about doctors who won't see pregnant patients. Despite educational gaps, we could still learn if we so choose. Obstetric physiology is complicated, but we are all appropriately intelligent to have completed medical training. A residency may have neglected to cover pregnancy, but we can later acquire new skills. Acquiring skills is, in fact, a perpetual and inescapable aspect of our long careers. Ultimately, as physicians, we choose our knowledge, our comfort levels, the conditions we do or do not treat. We are not Trinity in the Matrix, needing someone to download the file on helicopter flight. Rather, when we look upon the array of our skills, each represents a past choice. None of us can obtain mastery in everything. So we select what we do and what we do not learn. These conditions have many drivers, including personal interests and backgrounds, but they can also reflect our values. America has the highest rate of maternal mortality in the industrialized world, driven in part by the intersection of pregnancy and chronic illness. These are the patients we see in maternal-fetal medicine, but we also must often work in close collaboration with other fields. The imperative to improve the maternal mortality rate, both clinically and morally, should never be shouldered entirely by obstetrics. In this regard, I would urge a broader cohort of physicians to acclimate to abortion and pregnancy within their fields. How bad will this year's flu season be? After the unpredictable

Doctors are also reassured that there are new options for vaccination against the flu and that at-home tests have entered the market in recent years. An array of options for vaccination against the flu are tweaked every year to protect against the strains that are most likely to circulate. Traditional flu shots, delivered as shots in the arm, are already available at some pharmacies and doctor's offices. They can be given to anyone 6 months old and older. Research has shown that the vaccines reduce the risk of flu-related doctor's visits by 40 to 60%. Several types of these vaccines are available, including a higher-dose version of the shot that doctors recommend for adults 65 and older, because it stimulates higher levels of antibodies in older people. The Food and Drug Administration also recently approved a new mRNA vaccine. It will be less widely available than the traditional shot. The FDA has fully cleared the shot for people ages 50 to 64 and has given accelerated approval for people over 65. Meaning that people in that age group will be able to receive the vaccine even while further studies are continuing. Scientists think the vaccine will promote higher levels of antibodies and be able to be more robustly defended against the flu. Starting at the age of 50 is a good time to start thinking about this better vaccine that gives you just that little bit of extra protection that's going to keep you from getting really ill, said Andrew Pecos, a professor of molecular microbiology and immunology at the Johns Hopkins Bloomberg School of Public Health. However, the mRNA flu vaccine can also have a greater number of mild side effects than the traditional flu shot, said Scott Hensley, an immunologist at the University of Pennsylvania who has worked on mRNA flu vaccine development. FluMist, a vaccine administered as a nasal vaccine, is also available for people ages 2 to 49 who do not have weakened immune systems and are not pregnant. The spray can be given at home. FluMist tends to be most effective in children, although scientists are not really sure why. Doctors say all the vaccines are good options. The general rule of thumb we always say is whichever one is offered to you, whichever one you're going to get, Dr. Roberts said, any vaccine is better than no vaccine. The Centers for Disease Control and Prevention recommends that everyone 6 months and older receive an annual flu shot. The CDC also recommends that most people get flu shots in September or October. Some people may opt to get vaccinated closer to the holidays to maximize protection before family gatherings. President Trump signed an executive order calling for the flu vaccine to be given to children only after consultation with a medical provider. However, that order does not change the CDC's standing recommendation. One factor that distinguishes the flu from other respiratory viruses is that it comes on suddenly. People often abruptly develop high fevers and can have symptoms like aching muscles, chills, fatigue, nausea, coughing, and a sore throat. People usually improve at home with rest, but doctors may prescribe antiviral drugs like Tamiflu. These treatments are not going to be slam dunks, Dr. Roberts said, but they can help people recover a bit faster. However, you need to take the drug within 48 hours of when symptoms start. People at high risk of severe illness who live with or are in frequent contact with someone who tests positive can also take Tamiflu prophylactically. At-home tests are available to determine whether you are suffering from COVID, the flu, or respiratory syncytial virus. These tests deliver results after about 15 minutes. Dr. Roberts recommended that people test early on, especially if they are at higher risk of bad outcomes. If somebody starts having symptoms on a Friday, they get worse over the weekend, they test on a Monday, for example, you're already out of that window for any treatment, he said. But because it can take a few days for the viral load to build up enough to test positive, doctors recommend that if you still have symptoms and your first test was negative, you take a second test a few days later.

Here's something about collagen. Collagen has become a popular trend for those looking to boost skin, hair, or nail health, but there aren't any large-scale trials that evaluate the benefits of oral collagen supplements. Also, our bodies cannot absorb collagen in its whole form, and thus far, no human studies have clearly proven that collagen you take orally will end up in your skin, hair, or nails. If your goal is to improve skin texture and elasticity and minimize wrinkles, you're better off focusing on sun protection and using topical retinoids. Extensive research has already demonstrated that these measures are effective. That's all the time we have for About Your Health. 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I'm volunteer reader Jill Burke. 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
2: An anthology of blind poets, possibly the first in the world, was released in January 2020 at Jadavpur University in India, opening up the world of the blind to the sighted. The book contains works of 155 visually impaired poets, including Homer and John Milton, who were completely blind. The anthology is a culmination of initiative that began nearly 3 decades ago in 1992, when the first Braille magazine containing poems written by blind poets was launched in India. Several poets whose poems featured in the anthology said it was the Braille magazine that encouraged them to write. Till then, only the sighted had the opportunity to read their poems in public and share their thoughts and emotions. The magazine created a platform for the blind not only to share poems with others, but also led to a community of blind poets who gained confidence to read their works in public. Manoj Kumar Sarkar, an Indian writer, said, "We're a bit different from others, and hence don't get easily accepted in the mainstream. The magazine helped boost our confidence. The anthology, I hope, will break more barriers and change the perception about the blind."
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0: Welcome back to An Hour of Short Stories. I'm your host, John Pritchett. Authors of today's short stories are Mary Elizabeth Braddon, Mary Catherine Gordon, and Adrian Dannett. Their works will be read by Bert Kehoe, Catherine Ritchie, and Allison Doherty. The sister of Edward Braddon, the Premier of Tasmania, Mary Elizabeth Braddon was born in London in 1835. Braddon produced some 75 novels with very inventive plots, such as the one that Bert Kehoe reads next, The Cold Embrace. Mary died in 1915 and is buried in Richmond, England.
1: He was an artist. Such things as happened to him happen sometimes to artists. He was a German. Such things as happened to him happen sometimes to Germans. He was young, handsome, studious, enthusiastic, metaphysical, reckless, unbelieving, heartless. And being young, handsome, and eloquent, he was beloved. He was an orphan, under the guardianship of his dead father's brother, his uncle Wilhelm, in whose house he had been brought up from a little child. And she who loved him was his cousin Gertrude, whom he swore he loved in return. Did he love her? Yes, when he first swore it. It soon wore out, this passionate love. How threadbare and wretched a sentiment it became, at last in the selfish heart of the student. But in its first golden dawn, when he was only 19, and had just returned from his apprenticeship to a great painter at Antwerp, and they wandered together in the most romantic outskirts of the city, at rosy sunset, by holy moonlight, or bright and joyous morning. How beautiful a dream! They keep it a secret from Wilhelm, as he has the father's ambition of a wealthy suitor for his only child, a cold and dreary vision beside the lover's dream. So they are betrothed, and standing side by side when the dying sun and the pale rising moon divides the heavens, he puts the betrothal ring upon her finger, the white and taper finger, whose slender shape he knows so well. This ring is a peculiar one, a massive golden serpent, its tail and its mouth, the symbol of eternity. It had been his mother's, and he would know it amongst a thousand. If he were to become blind tomorrow, he could select it from amongst a thousand by the touch alone. He places it on her finger, and they swear to be true to each other forever and ever, through trouble and danger, sorrow and change, in wealth or poverty. Her father must needs be one to consent to their union by and by, for they were now betrothed, and death alone could part them. But the young student, the scoffer at revelation, yet the enthusiastic adorer of the mystical, asks, "Can death part us? I would return to you from the grave, Gertrude. My soul would come back to be near my love, and you, if you died before me, the cold earth would not hold you from me. If you loved me, you would return, and again these fair arms would be clasped round my neck as they are now." But she told him, with a holier light in her deep blue eyes than had ever shone in his, she told him that the dead who die at peace with God are happy in heaven and cannot return to the troubled earth, and that it is only the suicide, the lost wretch on whom sorrowful angels shut the door of paradise, whose unholy spirit haunts the footsteps of the living. The first year of their betrothal is past. And she is alone, for she has gone to Italy on a commission for some rich man to copy Raphael's, Titian's, Guido's in a gallery at Florence. He is gone to win fame, perhaps, but he is not the less bitter. He's gone. Of course, her father misses his young nephew, who has been as a son to him, and he thinks his daughter's sadness no more than a cousin should feel for a cousin's absence. In the meantime, the weeks and months pass. The lover writes, often at first, then seldom, at last, not at all. How many excuses she invents for him, how many times she goes to the distant little post office to which he is to address his letters, how many times she hopes, only to be disappointed. How many times she despairs, only to hope again. But real despair comes at last, and will not be put off any more. The rich suitor appears on the scene, and her father is determined. She is to marry at once. The wedding day is fixed, the 15th of June. The date seems burnt into her brain. The date, written in fire, dances forever before her eyes. The date, shrieked by the Furies, sounds continually in her ears. But there is time yet. It is the middle of May. There's time for a letter to reach him at Florence. There's time for him to come to Brunswick, to take her away and marry her, in spite of her father, in spite of the whole world. But the days and weeks fly by, and he does not write. He does not come. This is indeed despair which usurps her heart and will not be put away. It is the 14th of June. For the last time she goes to the little post office, for the last time she asks the old question, and they give her for the last time the dreary answer, no, no letter. For the last time, for tomorrow is the day appointed for her bridal. Her father will hear no entreaties. Her rich suitor will not listen to her prayers. They will not be put off a day, an hour. Tonight alone is hers, this night, which she may employ as she will. She takes another path than that which leads home. She hurries through some by-streets of the city, out onto a lonely bridge, where he and she had stood so often in the sunset, watching the rose-colored light glow, fade, and die upon the river. He returns from Florence. He had received her letter, that letter blotted with tears, entreating, despairing. He had received it. But he loved her no longer. A young Florentine who has sat to him for a model had bewitched his fancy, that fancy which with him stood in place of a heart, and Gertrude had been half forgotten. If she had a rich suitor, good, let her marry him, better for her, better far for himself. He had no wish to fetter himself with a wife. Had he not his art always? His eternal bride, his unchanging mistress? Thus he thought it wiser to delay his journey to Brunswick, so that he should arrive when the wedding was over, arrive in time to salute the bride. And the vows, the mystical fancies, the belief in his return, even after death, to the embrace of his beloved? Oh, of his life, melted away forever, those foolish dreams of his boyhood. So on the 15th of June, he enters Brunswick, by that very bridge on which she stood, the stars looking down on her the night before. He strolls across the bridge and down by the water's edge, a great rough dog at his heels, and the smoke from his short meerschaum pipe curling in blue wreaths fantastically in the pure morning air. He has his sketchbook under his arm, and attracted now and then by some object that catches his artist's eye, stops to draw. A few reeds and pebbles on the river's brink, a crag on the opposite shore, a group of pollard willows in the distance. When he has done, he admires his drawing, shuts his sketchbook, empties the ashes from his pipe, refills from his tobacco pouch, sings the refrain of a gay drinking song, calls to his dog, smokes again, and walks on. Suddenly he opens his sketchbook again. This time, that which attracts him is a group of figures. But what is it? It's not a funeral, for there are no mourners. It's not a funeral, but a corpse lying on a rough bier, covered with an old sail, carried between two bearers. It's not a funeral, for the bearers are fishermen, fishermen in their everyday garb. About 100 yards from him, they rest their burden on a bank. One stands at the head of the bier, the other throws himself down at the foot of it. And thus they form a perfect group. He walks back 2 or 3 paces, selects his point of sight, and begins to sketch a hurried outline. He has finished it before they move. He hears their voices, though he cannot hear their words, and wonders what they can be talking of. Presently he walks on and joins them. "You have a corpse there, my friends?" he says. "Yes, a corpse washed ashore 1 hour ago." "Drowned?" "Yes, drowned. A young girl. Very handsome." "Suicides are always handsome," says the painter, and then he stands for a little while, idly smoking and meditating, looking at the sharp outline of the corpse and the stiff folds of the rough canvas covering. Life is such a golden holiday for him, young, ambitious, clever, that it seems as though sorrow and death could have no part in his destiny. At last he says that, as this poor suicide is so handsome, he should like to make a sketch of her. He gives the fishermen some money, and they offer to remove the sailcloth that covers her features. No, he'll do it himself. He lifts the rough, coarse, wet canvas from her face. What face? The face that shone on the dreams of his foolish boyhood, the face which once was the light of his uncle's home, his cousin Gertrude, his betrothed. He sees, as in one glance, while he draws one breath, the rigid features, the marble arms, the hands crossed on the cold bosom, and on the third finger of the left hand, the ring which had been his mother's, the golden serpent, the ring which, if he were to become blind, he could select from a thousand others by the touch alone. But he is a genius and a metaphysician. Grief, true grief, is not for such as he. His first thought is flight. Flight anywhere out of that accursed city, anywhere far from the brink of that hideous river, anywhere far from remorse, anywhere to forget. He is miles on the road that leads away from Brunswick before he knows that he has walked a step. It is only when his dog lies down panting at his feet that he feels how exhausted he is himself, and sits down upon a bank to rest. How the landscape spins round and round before his dazzled eyes, while his morning sketch of the two fishermen and the canvas-covered bier glares redly at him out of the twilight. At last, after sitting a long time by the roadside, idly playing with his dog, idly smoking, idly lounging, looking as any idle, light-hearted traveling student might look, yet all the while acting over that morning scene in his burning brain 100 times a minute, at last he grows a little more composed and tries presently to think of himself as he is, apart from his cousin's suicide. Apart from that, he was no worse off than he was yesterday. His genius was not gone. The money he had earned at Florence still lined his pocketbook. He was his own master, free to go whither he would. And while he sits on the roadside, trying to separate himself from the scene of that morning, trying to put away the image of the corpse covered with a damp canvas sail, trying to think of what he should do next, where he should go, to be farthest away from Brunswick and remorse, the old diligence comes rumbling and jingling along. He remembers it. It goes from Brunswick to Aix-la-Chapelle. He whistles to his dog, shouts to the postillion to stop, and springs into the coupé. During the whole evening, through the long night, though he does not once close his eyes, he never speaks a word. But when morning dawns and the other passengers awake and begin to talk to each other, he joins in the conversation. He tells them that he is an artist, that he is going to Cologne and to Antwerp to copy Rubens's and the great picture by Quentin Metsys in the museum. He remembered afterwards that he talked and laughed boisterously, and that when he was talking and laughing loudest, a passenger older and graver than the rest opened the window near him and told him to put his head out. He remembered the fresh air blowing in his face, the singing of the birds in his ears, and the flat fields and roadside reeling before his eyes. He remembered this, and then falling in a lifeless heap on the floor of the diligence. It is a fever that keeps him for 6 long weeks on a bed at a hotel in Aix-la-Chapelle. He gets well, and accompanied by his dog, starts on foot for Cologne. By this time, he is his former self once more. Again, the blue smoke from his short meerschaum pipe curls upwards in the morning air. Again, he sings some old university drinking song. Again, stops here and there, meditating and sketching. He's happy, and he's forgotten his cousin. And so on to Cologne. It is by the great cathedral he's standing, with his dog at his side. It's night, and the bells have just chimed the hour, and the clocks are striking 11. The moonlight shines full upon the magnificent pile, over which the artist's eye wanders, absorbed in the beauty of form. He's not thinking of his drowned cousin, for he has forgotten her and is happy. Suddenly someone, something from behind him, puts two cold arms round his neck and clasps its hands on his breast. And yet there is no one behind him, for on the flags, bathed in the broad moonlight, there are only two shadows, his own and his dog's. He turns quickly around. There's no one. Nothing to be seen in the broad square but himself and his dog, and though he feels, he cannot see the cold arms clasped round his neck. It's not ghostly, this embrace, for it is palpable to the touch. It cannot be real, for it is invisible. He tries to throw off the cold caress. He clasps the hands in his own to tear them asunder and to cast them off his neck. He can feel the long, delicate fingers cold and wet beneath his touch, and on the third finger of the left hand, he can feel the ring which was his mother's, the golden serpent, the ring which he has always said he would know among a thousand by the touch alone. He knows it now. His dead cousin's cold arms are round his neck. His dead cousin's wet hands are clasped upon his breast. He asks himself if he is mad. Up, Leo, he shouts. Up, up, boy. And the Newfoundland leaps to his shoulders. The dog's paws are on the dead hands, and the animal utters a terrific howl and springs away from his master. The student stands in the moonlight, the dead arms round his neck, and the dog at a little distance, moaning piteously. Presently a watchman, alarmed by the howling of the dog, comes into the square to see what's wrong. In a breath, the cold arms are gone. He takes the watchman home to the hotel with him and gives him money. In his gratitude, he could have given that man half his little fortune. Will it ever come to him again, this embrace of the dead? He tries never to be alone. He makes 100 acquaintances and shares the chamber of another student. He starts up if he is left by himself in the public room at the inn where he is staying, and runs into the street. People notice his strange actions and begin to think that he is mad. But in spite of all, he is alone once more, for one night, the public room being empty for a moment, when on some idle pretense he strolls into the street, the street is empty too, and for the second time he feels the cold arms round his neck, and for the second time, when he calls his dog, the animal slinks away from him with a piteous howl. After this, he leaves Cologne, still traveling on foot, of necessity now, for his money is getting low. He joins traveling hawkers. He walks side by side with laborers. He talks to every foot passenger he falls in with, and tries from morning till night to get company on the road. At night, he sleeps by the fire in the kitchen of the inn, at which he stops. But do what he will, he is often alone, and it is now a common thing for him to feel the cold arms around his neck. Many months have passed since his cousin's death, autumn, winter, early spring. His money is nearly gone. His health is utterly broken. He is the shadow of his former self, and he is getting near to Paris. He will reach that city at the time of the carnival. To this he looks forward. In Paris, in carnival time, he need never, surely, be alone, never feel that deadly caress. He may even recover his lost gaiety, his lost health, once more resume his profession, once more earn fame and money by his art. How hard he tries to get over the distance that divides him from Paris, while day by day he grows weaker and his steps slower and more heavy. But there is an end at last. The long, dreary roads are past. This is Paris, which he enters for the first time. Paris, of which he has dreamed so much. Paris, whose million voices are to exorcise his phantom. To him tonight, Paris seems one vast chaos of lights, music, and confusion, lights which dance before his eyes and will not be still, music that rings in his ears and deafens him, confusion which makes his head whirl round and round. But in spite of all, he finds the opera house, where there is a masked ball. He has enough money to buy a ticket of admission and to hire a domino to throw over his shabby dress. It seems only a moment after entering the gates of Paris that he is in the very midst of all the wild gaiety of the Opera House ball. No more darkness, no more loneliness, but a mad crowd shouting and dancing, and a lovely Debardeus hanging on his arm. The boisterous gaiety he feels surely is his old lightheartedness come back. He hears the people round him talking of the outrageous conduct of some drunken student, and it is to him they point when they say this. To him, who has not moistened his lips since yesterday at noon, for even now he will not drink, though his lips are parched and his throat burning. He cannot drink. His voice is thick and hoarse, and his utterance indistinct. But this still must be his old lightheartedness come back that makes him so wildly gay. The little Debardeus is wearied out. Her arm rests on his shoulder, heavier than lead. The other dancers, one by one, drop off. The lights in the chandeliers, one by one, die out. The decorations look pale and shadowy in that dim light which is neither night nor day. A faint glimmer from the dying lamps, a pale streak of cold gray light from the newborn day creeping in through half-opened shutters. And by this light, the bright-eyed Debardeus fades sadly. He looks her in the face, how the brightness of her eyes dies out. Again he looks her in the face. How white that face has grown. Again, and now it is the shadow of a face alone that looks in his. Again, and they are gone. The bright eyes, the face, the shadow of the face. He is alone, alone in that vast saloon. Alone, and in the terrible silence, he hears the echoes of his own footsteps in that dismal dance which has no music. No music but the beating of his breast, for the cold arms are round his neck. They whirl him around. They will not be flung off or cast away. He can no more escape from their icy grasp than he can escape from death. He looks behind him. There's nothing but himself in the great empty salle. But he can feel, cold, deathlike, but oh, how palpable, the long, slender fingers and the ring which was his mother's. He tries to shout, but he has no power in his burning throat. The silence of the place is only broken by the echoes of his own footsteps in the dance from which he cannot extricate himself. Who says he has no partner? The cold hands are clasped on his breast, and now he does not shun their caress. No, one more polka, if he drops down dead. The lights are all out, and half an hour after, the gendarmes come in with a lantern to see that the house is empty. They're followed by a great dog that they have found seated howling on the steps of the theater. Near the principal entrance, they stumble over the body of a student who has died from want of food, exhaustion, and the breaking of a blood vessel.

0: Mary Catherine Gordon was born in New York in 1949 and now teaches English at Barnard College, from which she received an A.B. degree in 1971. Here is Catherine Ritchie reading The Thorn by Mary Gordon.
1: If I lose this, she thought, I will be so far away. I will never come back. When the kind doctor came to tell her that her father was dead, he took her crayons and drew a picture of a heart. It was not like a valentine, he said. It was solid and made of flesh, and it was not entirely red. It had veins and arteries and valves, and one of them had broken. And so her daddy was now in heaven, he had said. She was very interested in the picture of the heart, and she put it under her pillow to sleep with, since no one she knew ever came to put her to bed anymore. Her mother came and got her in the morning, but she wasn't in her own house. She was in the bed next to her cousin, Patty. Patty said to her one night, "My mommy says your daddy suffered a lot, but now he's released from suffering. That means he's dead." Lucy said, "Yes, he was." But she didn't tell anyone that the reason she wasn't crying was that he'd either come back or take her with him. Her Aunt Iris, who owned a beauty parlor, took her to B. Altman's and bought her a dark blue dress with a white collar. "That's nice," Lucy thought. "I'll have a new dress for when I go away with my father." She looked in the long mirror and thought it was the nicest dress she'd ever had. Her Uncle Ted took her to the funeral parlor, and he told her that her father would be lying in a big box with a lot of flowers. "That's what I'll do," she said. "I'll get in the box with him. We used to play in a big box. We called it the tent, and we got in and read stories. I will get into the big box. There is my father. That is his silver ring." She began to climb into the box, but her uncle pulled her away. She didn't argue. Her father would think of some way to get her. He would wait for her in her room when it was dark. She would not be afraid to turn the lights out anymore. Maybe he would only visit her in her room. All right, then. She would never go on vacation. She would never go away with her mother to the country, no matter how much her mother cried and begged her. It was February, and she asked her mother not to make any summer plans. Her Aunt Lena, who lived with them, told Lucy's mother that if she had kids, she wouldn't let them push her around, not at age 7, no matter how smart they thought they were. But Lucy didn't care. Her father would come and talk to her. She and her mother would move back to the apartment where they lived before her father got sick, and she would only have to be polite to Aunt Lena. She would not have to love her. She would not have to feel sorry for her. On the last day of school, she got the best report card in her class. Father Burns said her mother would be proud to have such a smart little girl, but she wondered if he said this to make fun of her. But Sister Trinitas kissed her when all the other children had left, and let her mind the statue for the summer, the one with the bottom that screwed off so you could put the big rosaries inside it. Nobody ever got to keep it for more than one night. This was a good thing. Since her father was gone, she didn't know if people were being nice or if they seemed nice and really wanted to make her feel bad later. But she was pretty sure this was good. Sister Trinitas kissed her, but she smelled fishy when you got close up. It was the paste she used to make the Holy Childhood poster. This was good. "You can take it to camp with you this summer, but be very careful of it." "I'm not going to camp, sister. I have to stay at home this summer."
2: "I thought your mother said you were going to camp."
1: "No, I have to stay home." She could not tell anybody, even Sister Trinitas, whom she loved, that she had to stay in her room because her father was certainly coming. She couldn't tell anyone about the thorn in her heart. She had a heart just like her father's, brown in places, blue in places, a muscle the size of a fist. But hers had a thorn in it. The thorn was her father's voice. When the thorn pinched, she could hear her father saying something. "I love you more than anyone will ever love you. I love you more than God loves you." "Thunt!" went the thorn. He was telling her a story about a mean old lady named Emmy and a nice old man named Charlie who always had candy in his pockets and their pretty daughter Ruth who worked in the city. But it was harder and harder. Sometimes she tried to make the thorn go thunt, and she only felt the thick wall of her heart. She couldn't remember the sound of it or the kind of things he said. Then she was terribly far away. She didn't know how to do things. And if her Aunt Lena asked her to do something like dust the ledge, suddenly there were 100 ledges in the room, and she didn't know which one. And when she said to her aunt, which one did she mean when she said ledge? The one by the floor, the one by the stairs, the one under the television? Her Aunt Lena said she must have really pulled the wool over their eyes at school, because at home she was an idiot. And then Lucy would knock something over, and Aunt Lena would tell her to get out. She was so clumsy she wrecked everything. Then she needed to feel the thorn. But all she could feel was her heart getting thicker and heavier, until she went up to her room and waited. Then she could hear it. "You are the prettiest girl in 100 counties, and when I see your face it is like a parade that someone made special for your daddy." She wanted to tell her mother about the thorn, but her father had said that he loved her more than anything, even God. And she knew he said he loved God very much. So he must love her more than he loved her mother. So if she couldn't hear him, her mother couldn't, and if he wasn't waiting for her in her new room, then he was nowhere. When she came home, she showed everyone the statue that Sister Trinitas had given her. Her mother said that was a very great honor. That meant that Sister Trinitas must like her very much. And Aunt Lena said she wouldn't lay any bets about it not being broken or lost by the end of the summer, and she better not think of taking it to camp. Lucy's heart got hot and wide, and her mouth opened in tears.
2: "I'm not going to camp. I have to stay here."
1: "You're going to camp, so you stop brooding and moping around. You're turning into a regular little bookworm. You're beginning to stink of books. Get out in the sun and play with other children. That's what you need, so you learn not to trip over your own 2 feet."
2: "I'm not going to camp. I have to stay here. Tell her, Mommy, you promised we wouldn't go away."
1: Her mother took out her handkerchief. It smelled of perfume, and it had a lipstick print on it in the shape of her mother's mouth. Lucy's mother wiped her wet face with the pink handkerchief that Lucy loved.
2: "Well, we talked it over, and we decided it would be best. It's not a real camp. It's Uncle Ted's camp, and Aunt Bitsy will be there, and all your cousins, and that nice dog Tramp that you like."
1: "I won't go. I have to stay here."
2: "Don't be ridiculous," Aunt Lena said. "There's nothing for you to do here but read and make up stories."
1: "But it's for boys up there, and I'll have nothing to do there. All they want to do is shoot guns and yell and run around. I hate that, and I have to stay here."
2: "That's what you need, some good healthy boys to toughen you up. You're too goddamn sensitive."
1: Sensitive. Everyone said that. It meant she cried for nothing. That was bad. Even Sister Trinitas got mad at her once and told her to stop her crocodile tears. They must be right. She would like not to cry when people said things that she didn't understand. That would be good. They had to be right. But the thorn. She went up to her room. She heard her father's voice on the telephone. Thunt! It went. It was her birthday, and he was away in Washington. He sang happy birthday to her. Then he sang the song that made her laugh and laugh. "Hey, Lucy Turner, are there any more at home like you?" Because, of course, there weren't. And she mustn't lose that voice. The thorn. She would think about it all the time, and maybe then she would keep it. Because if she lost it, she would always be clumsy and mistaken. She would always be wrong and falling. Aunt Lena drove her up to the camp. Scenery. That was another word she didn't understand.
2: "Look at that gorgeous scenery," Aunt Lena said, and Lucy didn't know what she meant.
1: "Look at that bird," Aunt Lena said, and Lucy couldn't see it, so she just said, "It's nice." And Aunt Lena said,
2: "Don't lie. You can't even see it. You're looking in the wrong direction. Don't say you can see something when you can't see it. And don't spend the whole summer crying. Uncle Ted and Aunt Bitsy are giving you a wonderful summer for free, so don't spend the whole time crying. Nobody can stand to have a kid around that all she ever does is cry."
1: Lucy's mother had said that Aunt Lena was very kind and very lonely because she had no little boys and girls of her own, and she was doing what she thought was best for Lucy. But when Lucy had told her father that she thought Aunt Lena was not very nice, her father had said,
2: "She's ignorant." ignorant. That was a good word for the woman beside her with the dyed black hair and the big vaccination scar on her fat arm.
1: "Did you scratch your vaccination when you got it, Aunt Lena?"
2: "Of course not. What a stupid question. Don't be so rude. I'm not your mother, you know. You can't push me around."
3: "Thunt," went the thorn.
2: "You are ignorant," her father's voice said to Aunt Lena. "You are very, very ignorant." Lucy looked out the window. When Aunt Lena's black Chevrolet went down the road, Uncle Ted and Aunt Bitsy showed her her room. She would stay in Aunt Bitsy's room, except when Aunt Bitsy's husband came up on the weekends. Then Lucy would have to sleep on the couch. The people in the camp were all boys, and they didn't want to talk to her. Aunt Bitsy said she would have to eat with the counselors and the KPs. Aunt Bitsy said there was a nice girl named Betty, who was 14, who did the dishes. Her brothers were campers. Betty came out and said hello. She was wearing a sailor hat that had a picture of a boy smoking a cigarette. It said, "Property of Bobby." She had braces on her teeth. Her two side teeth hung over her lips so that her mouth never quite closed.
4: "My name's Betty," she said, "but everybody calls me Fang. That's on account of my fangs."
2: She opened and closed her mouth like a dog.
4: "In our crowd, if you're popular, you get a nickname. I guess I'm pretty popular."
2: Aunt Bitsy walked in and told Betty to set the table. She snapped her gum as she took out the silver.
4: "Yep, Mrs. O'Connor, one thing about me is I have a lot of interests. There's swimming and boys and tennis and boys and reading and boys and boys and boys and boys and boys."
2: Betty and Aunt Bitsy laughed. Lucy didn't get it.
1: "What do you like to read?" Lucy asked.
4: "What?" said Betty.
1: "Well, you said one of your interests was reading. I was wondering what you like to read."
2: Betty gave her a fishy look.
4: "I like to read romantic comics about romances," she said. "I hear you're a real bookworm. We'll knock that out of you."
2: The food came in. Ham with brown gravy that tasted like ink. Margarine. Tomatoes that a fly settled on. But Lucy could not eat. Her throat was full of water. Her heart was glassy and too small. And now they would see her cry. She was told to go up to her room. That summer, Lucy learned many things. She made a birch bark canoe to take home to her mother. Aunt Bitsy made a birch bark sign for her that said, "Keep smiling." Uncle Ted taught her to swim by letting her hold on to the waist of his bathing trunks. She swam onto the float like the boys. Uncle Ted said that was so good she would get double dessert, just like the boys did the first time they swam out to the float. But then Aunt Bitsy forgot and said it was just as well anyway, because certain little girls should learn to watch their figures. One night her cousins Larry and Artie carried the dog Tramp in and pretended it had been shot. But then they put it down and it ran around and licked her, and they said they had done it to make her cry. She didn't cry so much now, but she always felt very far away, and people's voices sounded the way they did when she was on the sand at the beach, and she could hear the people's voices down by the water. A lot of times she didn't hear people when they talked to her. Her heart was very thick now. It was like one of Uncle Ted's boxing gloves. The thorn never touched the thin inside walls of it anymore. She had lost it. There was no one whose voice was beautiful now, and little that she remembered.

0: Adrian Danett was born in 1963, and by age 26, his stories had appeared in 3 publications. He is perhaps better known in Great Britain as the child actor who portrayed William in the London weekend television series Just William. Here is Alison Doherty reading Card Trick with Hearts by Adrian Danett.
1: In her bedroom, she'd collected all the postcards ever since she'd first become intrigued by an uncle's red fire engine on her 11th birthday. She kept them in a large yellow envelope. On Sundays, when certain of no post, she would pour the contents onto the floor, slithering around her knees like the sea, where she knelt on the carpet, a flood of past fragments of memory and happiness. There was an intimate connection between the images and the sender, ciphers of their personalities rather than just the casual choice of an afternoon. She could remember who had sent which cards without having to turn them over. The Eiffel Tower was her sister, age 16, on her first trip to Paris. The Bonnard Nude was her father just before he left her mother on a trip to Zurich, from which he now rarely returned. She didn't have to turn the pastel arrangement of bath, wallpaper and water to read the words scrawled doubtless in the artificial airport night. Whatever happens, I still love you very much. Hardly words to cheer a teenage girl at breakfast, especially on the morning of her Latin O-level. Exactly the unthinking selfishness her mother found so impossible. The comic picture of 3 kittens, presumably in deliberately bad taste, represented her first proper boyfriend. When she looked at the fluffy trinity, the horrible mock-silk background, his voice became part of it, that self-contented, pompous tone of a young man about to go up to university. Sometimes when they had lain together, rarely essaying anything more advanced than dutiful fumbles, she could tell he was imagining all the prospects that would open to him in the bawdy cloisters of further education. She also had a laughing donkey which repulsed her almost as much as the smug message on the back, in memory of all the laughter of that summer. From her memory, most of the laughter had been occasioned by what he termed her gaucherie. She'd found the word enchanting, like some patisserie delicacy, until looking it up in the dictionary. He'd tailed off with an uncharacteristically tasteful picture of a college doorway, as though this visual refinement was part of his increased maturity. She only had to glance at the stone archway to recall his callous manner and nasty set of undergraduate friends. Only postcards had the right exotic flavour, a slither of some hot and distant country dropping to her mat amongst the English rain. The drama of that simple cross to mark the spot at which they stayed, knowing where people were, not just the town or country, but the precise window over the cerise sea. She opened letters immediately and quickly scanned their contents. They were always formal, pompous, too long and burdened by expensive stationery. Even if, as they rarely had been, they were declarations of passion, they remained grave and unexciting. She liked the challenge of the cryptic postcard, the need to communicate in code before the public eye. Letters were too permissive. Within their envelopes you could speak at length on whatever you wished. Letters were like the self-indulgence of a first novel. Postcards were the haikus of a wise old writer. She'd come downstairs to breakfast and glance at the doormat with a fatalistic casualness. If there were only dull envelopes, or no mail at all, she had to fight the urge to go back upstairs to bed. The possibilities of blazing Seychelles or snowy Prague were her only incentives to rise each morning, the delicious, half-heard creak of the letterbox. She took the postcards into the kitchen and propped them up on the toast rack. She looked at them, trying to establish who had sent them and their mood at the time. Only after she'd finished breakfast and cleared the table would she turn them over and read the messages. At the office, she imagined her correspondence so distant, so tangible. She pictured the sun-blind moment at which they decided to send her a card. Perhaps after too many retsinas on a dusky harbour, or after they'd showered, stepping into the tropical sunlight in thick hot towels, thinking of her, briefly, genuinely. She kept the cards for exactly a week from the day they arrived, on her mantelpiece beside the Art Deco clock and jar of dried flowers. She looked at them, as a row of others' travels, a sequence of tiny kindnesses, each memory of her that had prompted them added slowly to become the sum total of the world's love for her. She would turn from the streaming window and remind herself, with South American stadiums, aerial perspectives of Siena, peasants playing poverty to the camera, that she was loved, was remembered, for a fraction of the world's time all over the planet. She was happy to let others do her travelling for her. Her secret passport was filled with the blurred ink of 1,000 cards. These franked pages turned her flat to a jungle of artificial colours, a forest of chattering with stamps, undergrowth of biromarks, horizon of lurid sunset sands. A week over, she put them in the yellow envelope. Justin had become the regular provider. Every day another postcard arrived, and she would know it was him from the rectangle of sky, the touristic lilt. They kept a straight geographic pattern, a sequence from the journey across America, the stopping places of that rail from San Francisco to New York, the drifting migratory desires that country had been founded on. She found America particularly satisfying. It had never been amongst her most popular places. Her friends tended to avoid it, preferring more esoteric pleasures. The cards seemed typical of Justin. All the promise and novelty that he had suggested to her were borne out by the new varieties of stamps and the richness of the colour reproduction. Justin had been working as a waiter when she'd met him, handing out hamburgers to finance his journey to the States, a cherished ambition. She was impressed by the suitability of his job, the quintessential Americanness of the burgers and the very Americanness of his proposed trip. The restaurant was proud of its Yankee flavour. Its menu even featured a sequence of postcards from various American towns, surrounding the list of chili specials. They'd fallen into chat over the extent of the concept medium rare, and he, beguiled no doubt by her precise humour, her mature smile, had set off in pursuit of her, like the cowboys featured elsewhere on the menu, chasing Indians. It had started with phone calls, those hopeless substitute postcards, all the brevity with none of the colour, asking her out to films and cheap restaurants. She enjoyed the way he laughed at what she said, as though he was her apprentice in the craft of happy living. He was brown even in winter, and with the perfect degree of musculature provided by carrying plates all day. He behaved protectively, respectfully towards her, as if she was a maiden aunt that he incidentally found attractive. He stroked her hair in the cinema and looked at her profile intensely until she was forced to turn full face to him, partly from the magnetism of his gaze and partly because she was embarrassed by her left profile. He sent her flowers and an unexpected postcard, as though he'd guessed her secret pleasure. It was a reproduction of a pop painting in the Tate that was in itself a parody of postcards, of America, of romance. His handwriting was lean and amused, a turquoise slant spelling out those fatuous three words that he was too embarrassed ever to speak. Eventually they spent an early evening in bed at her flat, falling over each other in greed, hammering at their bodies as though such wet violence was final proof of compatibility. And then they saw each other every afternoon or night when his shifts allowed, talking, collecting together their pasts, presenting them in neat sections, installments of a flawless giant anecdote. They showed each side of their worlds, like a prism slowly rotated in the hand, letting each other see the sadness, excitement, the hatred and lusts. She was satisfied with his company. His daily visits took the place of her cards. He seemed to be a degree nearer the ideal of love they had represented. She tried to keep that word, love, simply as a description of another town or hotel. We simply love Vienna. You'd love the swimming pool here. But often she might think of him, of his brownness, his emptiness, whilst at work, doodling his name by the telephone. In time he'd served enough burgers and fries, dished up enough of the American culinary dream on its giant-sized platter to afford the reality. They were full of affection, but nothing as strong as his lust for that continent, a consoling daydream still with him from his childhood. She cried a little on the tube ride back from Heathrow, depressed by the rows of suburban houses, by having come so close to the dream of travel,

sprawl, an eagle on waves of print. It had all the authority and brashness of the country. She imagined the franking machine making the loud beat of California. His Los Angeles was a strip of freeway, a mesh of connecting tracks, a sprawl of junctions, like a heart built from concrete and tarmac veins. She gauged his feelings, not by his words or any amateur cartography, but by the pictures he chose to send her. Phoenix was nothing but a bus station with the name lit up in neon and a sliver of Greyhound bus. Predictably, he had written a few lines of the song, "By the Time I Get to Phoenix," as well as recounting a minor adventure with a Negro grandmother. El Paso was a comic Mexican in the straw halo of his sombrero. It spoke of the grotty border scenery, the poverty, and he sent his love, this time serenaded by a row of crosses, lopsided graves of murdered wetbacks. She kept them together, segregated from the ordinary friendship of the other postcards, tied them in the expected pink ribbon, rereading them to trace any weakening in the pattern of his scribbled affections. The towns and vistas went by, shards of the mosaic of American travel, sometimes parodying the clichés, a 3D Elvis grinning from Memphis, sometimes obviously enraptured by the myth itself. As an intrigued, futile gesture, she had gone to the American Tourist Board after he'd sent her a weathered shack near New Orleans, asking her to come out and join him. But she knew very well that she could never join him. If she went to him, she would lose the pleasure of his cards. Instead, she kept track of him on a map given to her by the tourist board. She followed him in her imagination, tracing fingers down the cartographic veins, spending her time comforted by his journey, the images of spinning wheels, Greyhound buses, and the dust of frontiers. The expectation of his arrival each morning, spread out flat on the mat, his streets and sunsets, his gallery of cowboys and stars, was enough to turn her life into something like an adventure, an internal emigration that left her shell alone in the office. She sensed danger with his twin towers, forking the entrance to a pink-eveninged Manhattan. She had always expected him to stay in America, working in a downtown bookmart, or with transatlantic irony, serving beef and Yorkshire pudding in the pastiche English restaurant. She had assumed that his cards would get less frequent. He would understand the power of the ocean's vastness against the weakness of human closeness. She waited for the cards to die away with anticipation, a vindication of her pessimism. But his cards had continued to arrive each day with words of love. New York became sinister. She began to imagine that it was on the west coast of Britain rather than the east coast of America. It seemed terribly near. It would be easy for him to step over to London. It was less a journey than a fairy tale wish. He sent her the Guggenheim, an apple peeling of concrete, to keep the World Trade Center company. "Must come back to London to see you above all. You've been with me all the way. I need you even more. See you very soon. All my love." She put it next to the teapot, annoyed. He'd broken the rules of the postcard game with his blatant message. It was devoid of any subtlety. It lacked the charm of the usual postcard clichés. It was like a pass from a drunken man. 2 days later, she found what she'd been dreading, sprawled fat and white on the floor, a letter with a London postmark. She hesitated before opening it, only examined the numerous pages cursorily. He'd become a letter. He'd become rambling, ill-formed, a spew of sensations and sentimentality. He had fatally lost the picturesque, given up the short, delirious moment for the duties of long labour.
She refused to join the melodramatic scenario that every letter

eggs for. She didn't tear it to shreds, weep over the pages. She had no desire to reread it. She put it in the bin along with the other junk, shopping mall adverts, cheap offers of photographic development. That lunch hour, she went to the second-hand shop and bought the treat she'd long promised herself. In the evening, the telephone rang. She put down the postcard she was reading and waited patiently. The phone wouldn't stop, so she picked it up, listened to a few of his words, then left it off the hook. She returned to her card, put it down, and chose another from the vast heap around her. Flowers, castles, sepia infantrymen, and zeppelins, 1,000 forgotten messages stretching from the Zulu War to the abdication crisis, tales of honeymoons and peaceful holidays, shards of yellowing love, a pile of ghost talk, a mountain of small memories and brief passions for her to choose from.

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I'm John Pritchett. Thanks for listening.

0: Aria Mia Liberti has been legally blind since childhood, but she's going to make her acting debut in the leading role of Marie-Laure LeBlanc in Netflix's adaptation of All the Light We Cannot See. She landed the part after a global casting search. Despite no formal acting training, she beat out thousands of submissions to secure the role. A doctoral student in rhetoric at Penn State, Liberti received her master's in 2021 from the Royal Holloway University of London as a Fulbright Scholar, and earned her undergraduate degrees in 2020 in philosophy, communication, and political science from the University of Rhode Island. She's also an advocate for disability equity, efforts that have taken her from her small Rhode Island hometown to global forums like the United Nations, UN Women, TEDx, the Thomson Reuters Foundation, and beyond. If you'd like to know more detail about Aria Mia Liberti and her life, you can find it by searching Aria, that's A-R-I-A, Mia, M-I-A, Liberti, L-O-B-E-R-T-I. This is Chris Radio, a service of the Chicago Lighthouse.
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6: Welcome to Vanity Fair on GateWave, 2026 style issue. In the early aughts, everyone who was anyone was at Bungalow 8, the nightclub that transformed Chelsea and defined an era of New York City. Derek C. Glassberg talks to the designers, artists, moguls, and aspiring somebodies who packed in the banquets to light up, get close, and shut it down. Our first article is entitled, The Eight Ball. When people speak about Bungalow 8, they're speaking about more than just a venue, coos Iman, the model, entrepreneur, and widow of David Bowie. They're remembering a feeling, a moment in New York history that Amy helped create and define. That Amy is Amy Sacco, the nightclub impresario whose velvet rope instincts defined Manhattan nightlife at the turn of the millennium. Sacco was born to a father who owned a moving company and a homemaker mom. Raised in Chatham, New Jersey, she arrived in New York in 1990. She hustled her way through the city's restaurant and hospitality world before launching the Chelsea hotspot Lot 61 in 1998, then Bungalow 8, which would become her masterpiece in 2001. Amy was the den mother to so many of us knuckleheads who thought that Bungalow 8 was our personal watering hole, George Clooney declares in a missive sent from a summer holiday at his villa on Lake Como. Bungalow, you knew not to say the number, was on gritty West 27th Street between even grittier 10th and 11th Avenues. This was before the High Line became a top tourist attraction, before blue-chip galleries and billion-dollar towers transformed the neighborhood. Inspired by an art show that was itself inspired by the iconic Beverly Hills Hotel, the club featured palm trees, polka-dot banquets, murals of the hotel and pool, and a no-vacancy sign outside that glowed perpetually into the night. Everyone who was anyone pushed past the 8 handle on the front door, the Hilton sisters sharing a banquet with Sean Penn, Madonna sitting across the room from Wes Anderson, Janet Jackson learning to make a watermelon martini behind the bar, all the Nepo babies before we had a term for them, and was that Bill Clinton? Yup. fashion designers, movie stars, major artists, starving artists, socialites, skateboarders, pop stars, backup dancers, moguls, and aspiring somebodies all found themselves squeezed into the same room, united by a common goal, being at the white-hot epicenter of cool. At its peak, to get in, everyone had to be in the good graces of Disco, the doorman, who was so enmeshed in the world of Bungalow that he met his wife at the club and wed her there. Sacco officiated, and Laura Flynn, a club patron, and at the time the global director for VIP relations at Calvin Klein, helped outfit him. The DJs were like family to the patrons. One was literally named DJ Uncle Mike, and another, Coleman Feltz, sometimes found himself babysitting a wild child, Lindsay Lohan, who liked to come in and spin. The club was live-action social media before social media existed, and just as addictive. Catherine Holstein, the founder and creative director of Kate, remembers arriving as a young design student years before she became one of American fashion's most influential designers. She says she could go six nights a week. Before she was Kate Kate, she was Bungalow 8 Kate. You would see a wide range of New York's New York and know what was going on and who's who and what's what, she says. Now going out feels consumption-generating, says Daryl Gibson, today a Miami-based hospitality consultant who was the general manager for Bungalow 8's first 5 years. We were generating more than just money. We were generating culture. In its lifetime, Bungalow would be compared to El Morocco, the Stork Club, Studio 54. Sacco joined a short, formidable list of women who didn't simply run rooms, but shaped society in them, like Regine, who is credited with introducing the first disco in Paris, Elaine Kaufman of the infamous Elaine's Restaurant on New York's Second Avenue, and Nell Campbell of Nell's, which had a sexy dance hall below its 14th Street eatery. The women knew exclusivity wasn't about keeping people out. It was about letting the right people in. They say pets take the personality of their owners, the actor Benicio del Toro says. I believe clubs take the personality of their owners as well. By 2009, Sacco had helped transform Chelsea, though her success contributed to the neighborhood's gentrification and, ultimately, to the end of Bungalow. 25 years after opening night, a new generation is wondering, what was it really like in there? How did people get in? Was it really that good? I tracked down some people who were there until the wee hours and asked them why this small club, which had only 10 tables and held a little more than 100 people, continues to occupy such an outsized place in New York's collective imagination. Amy Sacco. I'm from Chatham, New Jersey, the last of 8 children. Amy, my mom said, was short for Amen. She was done. I always teased her. I said, you finally got it right, so of course you were allowed to quit. I started coming to the city in the 80s. I used to work with Chef David Boley in my first job in New York at Boley, the original, and then Vong and Lipstick Cafe. Eric Reipert, chef co-owner, Le Bernardime. I've known Amy since 1990. She's going to claim she wasn't born yet. We were together at Boulay in Tribeca. I was the sous chef of David, and Amy was working in the offices. It was a big responsibility. Boulay was considered the best restaurant in New York at the time. She was fun, but she knew the responsibility she had, and when it was time to be serious, she could be. Jean-Georges von Gerichen, chef. I've known Amy since 1992, when she worked with us at Lipstick Cafe. She was an incredible presence. The moment she walks into a room, you know she's in charge. Sacco. Yvonne Force, Villarreal, and I met while hostessing at Boulay. She used to be a painter, and she lived in the Bowery with a couple of other artists in this gigantic loft. I came in, a Jersey girl. This one is in Romeo Gigli, and I'm in Ann Taylor. One day she's like, I've always wanted to make money. Can you teach me how to make money? I was good at saving. I worked overtime. I worked 7 days a week, and I was thrilled to do it. I said, sure. I go, can you teach me how to be cool? Can you help dress me and tell me about New York? Ripert. She had many qualities, even then. Especially then. She never showed pressure. Nightlife is tough. To be a woman in that environment and deal with everyone, dealing with staff, it must have been extremely stressful. But when the doors opened and people were coming, she looked like she had no stress at all. Sacco. Force Villarreal and I used to go out once every couple of months to a hotel bar like the Royalton, the Ritz-Carlton, or the Four Seasons, buy a bottle of champagne, and hope to meet our rich husbands. We didn't know that basically those bars were full of hookers. We would toast each other and say, whoever made it first helps the other, and clink our glasses. Ivan Force Villarreal, art consultant. One of my clients was Lawrence Rockefeller. I had a whole slew of clients, including a lot of financial people. They invited me to the Waldorf Astoria and said, bring a friend. I called Amy and said, come to the Waldorf. I want to introduce you to some people who may get behind your restaurant. Probably about four or five of those individuals were early investors in Lot 61, and then continued to Bungalow 8. Lot 61, Sacco's first nightclub, opened in 1998. After a space in Midtown fell through at the last minute, Force Villarreal encouraged her to look in Chelsea. The neighborhood was a cultural wasteland at the time, but a crop of new gallery openings hinted at potential. The risk paid off. Force Villarreal. She's like, where should I do it? I said Chelsea is the place. I said everybody always follows the art world. Sacco. It used to be a garage. I had to do remediation and build it out from scratch. Nadine Johnson, publicist. No one had anything in that area. It was not pretty. There were one or two bars. It was rough and tough, and not even safe. But no one cared because everyone got so trashed they forgot. At a picnic in the Hamptons, Sacco was introduced to the interior designer Diana Vignoli, who asked about her new club concept. Sacco went to her car to get the plans. Coincidentally, Diana was there with her husband, the award-winning architect Raphael Vignoli. Sacco, Diana, says, this will not do. She's like, Raphael, get over here. You must do this. I go, I don't have any money. She's like, Raphael will do it for you. Force Villarreal. We worked on trade. We gave all the artists just trade. Damien Hirst was the largest spot painting he ever painted, which he made in Raphael Vignoli's basement of his Tribeca studio. Rudolf Stingel did wall-to-wall carpet painting. Sean Landers did a large text painting. Jorge Pardo did these beautiful blown glass pieces, and the private back room had a David Saul. Daryl Gibson, hospitality consultant. Lot felt like an art gallery that turned into a party every night. Sacco. The first night I opened, we were voted the number one bar in New York on the cover of Time Out. We hadn't even sold anything to the public. What I didn't know, and I wasn't prepared for, was a line of people down the entire block wanting to come in and eat and drink. Plum Sykes, author. I do remember me and my sister Lucy and Amy were like, okay, let's have Plum and Lucy's 30th at Lot. We just called it Lot. I remember being so excited when someone told me Kate Moss and John Galliano are here, and we hadn't invited them. I thought, that's so cool that they just had to show up. I was like, we've made it. Sacco. Armand had a runway show at Cipriani on Wall Street. He had the after party at Lot, and Robert Isabel did the decor. He was a monster. He ended up calling me a cunt. I was like, this cunt is still the boss, so sorry. God rest his soul. Schwam Lai, brand manager. The most amazing night was when Mr. Armani booked a private event at Lot 61. I was a server there, and I got to meet him, Mira Sorvino, and Sophia Loren, and I thought I was levitating. Sacco, For years after that, when anyone asked Armani what his favorite restaurant in New York was, he said Lot 61, because my chef made the pastas he had asked for, and he actually came to the tastings himself. We had De Niro, Scorsese, Kevin Costner, everybody. Mark Ronson, DJ. I would DJ so many nights at Lot 61. Many of my memories are a little blurry, but I can recall showing up so hungover. I partied a lot in the era and saying to myself, how am I going to get through this gig? And then you'd see her coming toward the booth, all 6'1" of her, and it was impossible not to be happy. After 3 years at Lot 61, Sacco was ready to expand her empire. She opened Bungalow 8 in 2001 in a nearby former gallery space in Chelsea, hoping to create a more intimate kind of club. Sacco. Lot was on fire, but I wanted to expand. I lived across the street, on 27th Street, and I kept walking up and down. There was a gallery space, and it looked abandoned. I kept putting notes under the door. If you're ever interested in leasing it, call me. And one day I got a call. Forest Villarreal. Basically, it became an extension of her living room. Sacco. The premise of Bungalow 8 came about because I was walking around Chelsea and saw the gallery that had Jeremy Blake's show, Bungalow 8. It was all about the Beverly Hills Hotel, like a schematic redigitizing and reconfiguring of the bungalows. You're listening to Vanity Fair Magazine, produced by Gatewave in New York City. Forest Villarreal. We were gallery hopping, and it was at Fagin Gallery, and she was really inspired. She met Jeremy, who was such a cool, intelligent, gorgeous guy. Blake took his own life in July 2007, a week after the suicide of his girlfriend, Teresa Duncan. His looping video installation, Chemical Sundown, was a fixture on the second floor of Bungalow 8 from the day it opened till the day it closed. Sacco. I'd never been to Los Angeles at the time, but I'd been watching old Hollywood films with my mom since I was a little girl. I was fascinated by the Beverly Hills Hotel in New York. We're all cliffhangers. We're living stacked on top of each other. I said, wow, what would it look like if you could have that bungalow experience in a city like New York? Gibson. Bungalow was like being outside at the pool at the Beverly Hills Hotel at night. On a night with a full moon, the space glowed. It was magic. There were the palm trees, which lived inside for so long. I live in Miami now, and it amazes me that we were able to keep those trees alive, with people smoking, sitting on them, dropping drinks. Sacco. I put the skylight in to remind everyone it was time to go home when the sun came out. But people would just bring a pair of sunglasses. I ended up being the unofficial sunglass hut because I had a basket of what everyone forgot in the closet for those people who were there when the sun came up, finishing their bottles and their stories. Lai. It had a glass rooftop, like a bungalow. There was an upstairs for the DJ booth, and you could look down at the room and see everyone. Disco, door guy. The first time we drive down West 27th, there's nothing down there. It was a dark street. I was like, yo, where? Excuse my language. Where the fuck am I? Then you saw the no vacancy sign and that big light. Forest Villarreal. It was a pretty small space with polka dot booths and striped booths, and it was such a heightened sensibility in there. No matter how tired you might be when you walk in, you are wide awake and ready to connect with people. Benicio del Toro, actor. And don't forget the people watching. It was the best show in town. Sacco. I felt like people really wanted a more intimate space at that time. Don't forget, back then everything was big. Lotus was big. Pink Elephant was big. Kane was big. And you had Marquee, Limelight. And I said, well, let's give someone a little more privacy to be themselves, to be able to let their hair down. It was a little slow in the beginning because I had made the mistake of giving out key cards. The key was basically an invitation. It was a real room key, and if you showed it at the door, we had the list, and they were numbered so we could identify the member. It was like the first New York members club. Sykes. It was members only without a membership fee. Coleman Feltz, DJ. She was inspired by what was happening in London, but that's such an old culture there. The whole membership thing here hadn't taken off yet. I think what she ended up doing was dropping that and then just having a super tight door, and it changed. She didn't care about making money. She knew the first 6 months, maybe a year, that she was going to do a slow burn, and she'd build this concept, and she wasn't selling out. Not long after Bungalow 8 opened, the World Trade Center was attacked. For a time, New York nightlife was a desert. Sacco covered everyone's salaries out of her savings, an infamous Sex and the City episode in which Sarah Jessica Parker's Carrie Bradshaw goes to the club after finding out a friend has a key contributed to getting people back out. Gibson. When we opened, there was a really strict door policy, so some people didn't even try to come. Then the Sex and the City episode aired. The weekend after that episode aired, the door was insane. So many people came out of nowhere. That was an exciting night for me. We stuck it out, we thought people weren't coming, and then all of a sudden, people got it. It never let up from there. After 1 a.m., like clockwork, the door would go crazy, and we made all of our money in the next 3 hours. Del Toro. It always evolved into something otherworldly after midnight. Sacco. Sex and the City contributed to a lot of mythology, but also contributed to, I think, the beginning of the slow decline, because the masses knew about it. I love Darren Star, by the way. I clearly remember that when I went to see the shooting, it was only men. I'm like, that's not representative of what this club is. I got on the phone, and I started calling everyone that was beautiful that I knew to get their asses down for free drinks and be in Sex and the City. Sykes. I didn't watch Sex and the City because I was too busy living it. We had the narrative at the time that we're all in the movie called The Last Days of Disco, and we're living that every night at Bungalow 8. My sister and I and all our English friends would go on a Friday night at whatever time it was, 11 o'clock, and we would stay until 5 in the morning. I don't know what we were doing. I didn't take any drugs because I don't take drugs, but it was so much fun that every Friday night I'd stay till 5 in the morning, drinking a couple of kamikazes. Lauren Tabak Bank, Entertainment Director, Interview Magazine. There was a group of girls who were all assistants, associates at Condé Nast, mostly working in fashion and entertainment. We'd go to dinner at Pasties around 8, the original Pasties on Little West 12th, and then we'd head over to Bungalow 8 and stay till very late. If you were feeling really naughty, you'd go to Florent and end the night with a cheeseburger. Then you would be back at your desk at 8:30 the next day, dressed to the nines, and maybe a little hungover, but you'd show up. Sarah Munoz, Editor-in-Chief, W Magazine. I moved to New York in 2003 to go to NYU, and very inappropriately, Bungalow 8 became our clubhouse. I was like, I can't believe this place actually exists. It has so much status symbolism, like where you were sitting, which booth you were in, whether you got in, and all those things. The music and the dancing and the lighting had the crowd. It was like a fever dream. Feltz, Amy, was into disco, soul, hip-hop, funk, and remixes, mashups. She had great taste, but we weren't like the club that played house music and European stuff. It was very, very American, and that was Amy. Tabak Bank. When people say dancing on tables, it's kind of a jokey term, but that actually happened. Sting, musician. I was on tour with the Police in 2007 when we played Madison Square Garden, and it was Halloween. For the performance, I wore a Harlequin's outfit with a superhero's mask. I had tights, a codpiece, a sort of motley jacket, and a mask. We just went straight to the club from the stage. Trudy Styler, filmmaker, activist. I sat through that show at the Garden in my Catwoman outfit, including the mask. I remember dripping with sweat through the police show and then arriving at Bungalow 8, which was, thank God, very nicely air-conditioned. At some point in the evening, I remember the Catwoman in me overtook, and I jumped up on one of those famous plant pots. Munoz, I remember sitting in booths and people were hanging off the palm trees, and it was just insane. It was pre-social media, so you weren't looking over your shoulder to see if someone was recording you or taking pictures of you. It was the era of a Motorola flip phone, so there wasn't a fear of anything being recorded. Ronson, I just remember standing in the middle of the room and that amazing lighting where it was just dark enough. You could never really get in trouble there because no one could really see what you were doing. You could see enough to put one foot in front of the other, but no one could see what you got up to. Most of the nights I was walking in, like 1:45 or 2 a.m., coming off another gig, and it was electric. Lauren Flynn, stylist, designer. It became a private villa, a private sanctuary, if you will. That's why I refer to it as a speakeasy, because she doesn't check your phone at the door. But if you fucking take your camera out, you'd be banned for life. Sacco. I remember Lindsay Lohan and Cindy Lauper doing competing handstands against the wall one night. I think Cindy won. Demi Moore was there on one of her first dates with Ashton Kutcher. They came to Sunday bingo night. My friend Erickson Wilcox, who was one of my waiters from Lot 61, came over and called out bingo. If you called out a false bingo, you had to hold on to the palm tree and get the paddle on your fanny. I swear there were plenty of people who did that on purpose. Sykes, you could pop in from Hollywood if you're an actor and feel like I'm really in New York. Catherine Holstein, founder, creative director, Kite. Also, you could smoke back then, which gave everyone something to do with their hands while they talked, and they didn't need to clutch phones with dear life out of the awkwardness. What did Fran Lebowitz say to Mike Bloomberg when he banned smoking in 2003? What do you call artists sitting in bars talking, drinking, smoking? It's called the history of art. Munoz. I remember getting in and taking off my shoes and doing a cartwheel down the center aisle of Bungalow 8 and politely being asked to leave. That was the only time I was asked to leave, and I was welcomed back. Gibson, you would have A-list celebrities, heiresses, duchesses, and dukes, upper-crust society. And then you'd have people who meant a lot to the streets of New York. Street kids from Brooklyn, artists who didn't have a dollar to spend but their currency was something else. Artists who didn't have a dollar to spend but their currency was something else. Sykes, she got people like Jay McInerney and, what was that woman called, Paul Auster's wife, Siri Hustvedt. Those kinds of people would show up, cool, fashionable, literary types, because movie stars don't want to hang out with movie stars, do they? Iman, model entrepreneur. Before people knew about curating, you know, that cultural buzzword, Amy understood that magic, that the room comes from the people in it. Sacco. Annie Leibovitz was amazing. She used to come for 5 o'clock cocktails at 2 o'clock, or whenever they finished a shoot. I would just open up the room for her and call a bartender in early. Duh. She's one of the greatest artists of our time. Her partner, Susan Sontag, was around. Can you imagine? So you have Susan Sontag, and you have Salman Rushdie, and yet at the same time you had Kylie Minogue, and then you'd have Kid Rock, and then you'd have Shaun White, and then you'd have, what's the guy that used to, the Allen guy that died, the big rich guy with the yacht, Paul Allen. Munoz, it was the first place I ever went that had this combination of older and young people all together. I think that she liked that, because why else was she letting us in when she had age-appropriate people who were really cool? It's not like she needed us for any reason other than that we were young and, I guess, glamorous. Del Toro. Inclusion was also a part of the magic. The old and young, people of all ages and walks of life, mixing together to create the Bungalow 8 fabric. The music and its range, mashups like Terror Squad's Lean Back into Eminem's Front by The Who. Feltz. It was an incredible balance of really successful artists and nobodies. Sacco. It was never meant to be snobbish or for celebrities only. It was just small, so I had to control the door. I knew that the whole goal was a little more elevated in conversation. Holstein. Once you were in it, it was a party, because everyone was deemed interesting and fun and special. Also, I remember, it was Todd, the DJ, that started playing grunge rock toward the end of the night. Nirvana, Pearl Jam, Radiohead, and some Tom Petty. The wind down was good. It always started with Michael Jackson to get people going, and always ended with something that you cut your inner thigh to. This Gateway presentation of Vanity Fair magazine will return with the article, The Eight Ball.

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7: Gateway's broadcast of Vanity Fair magazine continues. I'm Jim Lamonovitz. Continuing with the article, The Eight Ball, by Derek C. Glassberg. Secco. Everyone knew Uncle Mike, the DJ, and everyone would go up and hang with Uncle Mike to the point where I had to get him a t-shirt that said, Uncle Mike is not a toy, because Paris and Lindsay and all the girls that were DJs back then would love to go play and pick vinyl out with Uncle Mike. Phelps. I had a night where Lindsay Lohan came in, and she came into the booth, and she was absolutely blitzed, and she wanted to DJ. I didn't have too many people coming behind the booth, because in order to get to the booth, you had to go through this back door. Most people didn't know about it, and no one would jump over. But I do remember Lindsay literally coming and saying, I want on, I want to play. Iman, I always say, good taste sometimes is boring. You need a little bit of trash. Most celebrities don't want to be protected, especially if they come and they know that Amy will protect them. Disco. Celebs are just like us. They just have a better job. They are just like us. They cry like us. They get mad like us. They're happy like us. They do the same thing we do. They're normal people. Sacco, if you came with people I did not like that were disrespectful or not fun or just like showing up with 20 guys, it was okay if you told me and they're all hot, but I needed to know in advance because I would have balanced it by taking fewer guys on the earlier side, knowing I had 20 people coming in from a hot soccer team or the Rangers were coming. Flynn, I had a bunch of skaters crashing at my house, and they wanted to go to Bungalow. I didn't ask Amy, which was a very frightening thing to do, so I took the chance. We all skateboarded there, and she loved it. I mean, I could have gone either way. She could have chopped my head off and banned me for life. But she said, make sure that the skateboards are lined up nicely by the door. Disco. Well-dressed. You know what the problem is? You get in any club if you approach the front door like you got common damn sense. Sacco. We used to have people in ball gowns and drag queens, and then you'd have a skateboarder, but they were actually Olympic skateboarders, so it didn't matter. Or they were young artists like Dash Snow, so nobody gave a shit if they were there in a t-shirt and jeans because they rocked it. Disco. Some guy told the whole door, I will buy you back, and sell you again. He didn't get in. One celeb told the door, y'all are door people. Your job is to get verbally abused. The shame out of these people's mouths. You would just sit and look at them like, wow. Sacco. You can have the billionaires with all that. You can have the models. But you needed to have the drag queens. And you needed to have the surfer boys and the artists and the authors. I wanted musicians. I didn't want a room full of the same people. Sting. Anybody who was in town, either a musician or an actor, would end up at Bungalow 8. So you'd see everybody who was coming through town. There were an amazing, eclectic group of people. Disco. Then you have what I would call the TFBs. TFBs are trust fund babies. Tabak Bank. She didn't want any looky-loos. She didn't want people asking for autographs. There was no VIP room. There was no private area. It was like kind of no man's land, and really fancy girls would stand there shivering on the streets in February, just desperate to get in. That's the kind of energy that it created. Sacco. I remember a night where everyone's like, Lady Gaga's here, Lady Gaga's here, and I'm like, well, I haven't seen her. And I was sitting next to her for 2 hours because she was just, what's her real name? Stefani. David LaChapelle and his friend Stefani were there, and I was talking to Stefani. Couldn't have been nicer. Gibson. Janet Jackson. She was working on a movie, and one of the waitresses was in acting school with her. Janet asked if she could come in and learn how to be a bartender. 15 minutes before we opened to the public, she came in, and we taught her how to make a watermelon martini. She was a good student. Sacco. Paris and Nikki Hilton, that whole crew back there, Casey Johnson, Rashida Jones, and Lionel Richie's daughter, Nicole Richie. That was before they started the reality shows. And then, because of those kids and Lot and the artists that I work with, we had the Wenners and the Snows and the Schnabel crew, Lola and Stella. Vito. That crew would be there, and then Dad might be on the other side of the room. You'd have Drenna De Niro and Robert De Niro, not knowing that the other one was going to be there. Feltz. It was Naomi Campbell, Bono. All of them were there, and some of them would close the night at 6 a.m. Gibson. Amy was so devoted, she rarely missed a night. She needed to be reminded to take care of herself. There were definitely nights when someone would say, stay home tonight, you need to rest. Sacco. I hadn't had a day off in 30 days, and I was exhausted, and my staff's like, go ahead, we got this. Then I got a phone call. Amy, George Clooney's here. I'd just gotten out of the steam shower and the jacuzzi, and I had a green clay face mask on my face. I'm like, why would he come here? I don't know him. That's stupid. But I go, all right, I'm coming to get dressed and come over there. And if he's not there, I'm going to fire your ass. I showed up in my sweatpants, and I still had some of the mask on my ear. George said, oh, you got a little something on your ear there. Then I see Randy Gerber, and they ask me to sit with them, and they bought a bottle. I'm like, let me buy you a drink. They're like, no, let's buy you a drink. It's funny now because I was more interested in Randy Gerber. I wanted to pick his brain. I was like, oh my God, Randy Gerber, Randy Gerber. George was like, okay, that's a first. Johnson, a guy shows up at Bungalow when Bungalow was on fire. Disco asks Amy to come out to see if she knows him. I ask her, what did you tell him? She responds, I just gave him 2 quarters because he keeps saying 50 cents. It was the rapper 50 Cent, not sure if he got in or not. Lie. I waited on Prince and he came in just before closing. High heels, the total look. And he ordered a glass of red wine and he asked for a straw. He didn't want to get his teeth red. No one ever asked for that, but you're Prince, so okay. Sam Rockwell, actor. One night I ended up in Bungalow 8 with Chris Messina, Hamish Linklater, and the great Mikhail Baryshnikov. Sacco. Madonna came a few times, but we wouldn't dare just sit down with Madonna. You had to be introduced, and you had to go through asking 35 people, so it never happened. Iman. I invited Grace Jones to come with me to Bungalow. Grace and Amy met that night, and at 3:30 a.m. I'm saying, okay, I've got to go home. And Grace was like, how dare you leave me? The next thing, she said, go away. Amy's my best friend now. The next day, Amy called me and said, you won't believe it. We were there till 4:00, and then I had to close the club, and she stayed with me. And then we leave the club, and the police saw Grace. Of course, they immediately shouted, hey, Grace! They escorted her to her apartment. Sacco herself was the draw. She retained the power in the room by making everyone who came, including the people who worked there, feel like a tribe. Ronson. She's one of the only people in all of nightclub culture who no one has something bad to say about. That's rare. George Clooney, actor. She's tall and beautiful and smart and could drink us all under the table, which is saying something in those days. Sykes. She was the sort of Svengali puppet master and always putting people together, always introducing people, which was amazing. Del Toro. Watch Casablanca. Humphrey Bogart at Rick's Cafe. That's Amy Sacco at Bungalow 8. Forrest Villarreal. Amy was also a babysitter. I remember all of these young girls coming in. Lindsay Lohan, Paris Hilton. It was like Auntie Amy. Tabak Bank. If there was a creepy guy there, she'd be thrilled to kick him out. She really looked after the women in there. Iman, I wish my daughter could have experienced Bungalow if it were still around, because it would be a place where I know she would be taken care of and feel safe as a girl. Sting, the club was meant to be exclusive, but it felt inclusive. Maybe that was just her personality. We always felt at home there. That's where we would go after a gig. Tabak Bank, it felt like the most New York version of Cheers. Gibson, there was so much creativity in the room at that time, not just the people who were coming there, the most important people in music, fashion, art, publishing. You also had wildly creative employees who were dancers and singers and artists themselves. Del Toro, the energy of the room. It all started with the employees who were, or seemed to be, just as happy to be there as their guests. Sacco. Disco got married there. He met his wife, Natalie, at the door, fell in love, and I did their wedding there. Disco. We had a guy who used to work with us, Matthew, a designer. Once he heard I was getting married, he said, "Disco, I'm going to do the rest." And it was beautiful. The whole family took care of me. Voila. Flynn, I did dress him, which was not easy, because he's not a slim fella. Tabak Bank, I had my 30th birthday there, and my father flew in for it. And Amy said in her husky voice, "He's great-looking. I'm going to be your next stepmother." I remember her coming over to my dad and just charming him. She did not become my stepmother, and nothing happened with her and my father. But she just had this charm and this larger-than-life personality. Iman, my husband would hear the phone ringing when I came home. He'd know that Amy was on the phone, saying, "Are you home?" I actually had no personal life. I didn't have time to date. I think the rumors of me with celebrities are very funny because I was friends with quite a few people. But I never dated them. I never dated Benicio del Toro. He's just one of the greatest people I know. We hung out all the time. Same thing with George Clooney. Same thing with Kevin Costner. Same thing with Liam Neeson. We were just all friends. I'd rather have them around forever than have a relationship with anyone that was going to taint the future if it didn't work out. Flynn, the Met Ball for me was always the most exhausting. I had to walk those stairs 100 times. But I brought everyone to Bungalow afterward. I would change into my Led Zeppelin t-shirt and battered-up biker boots. Kate Bosworth, Lindsay, Eva Mendes, Liv Tyler, Mary-Kate and Ashley Olsen. And they would all say, "Will you please switch outfits with me? I'm dying." I would put their ball gown on, give them my outfit, wear their 4-inch heels back to my apartment on Horatio Street to change, and come back in my own clothes. The last time I went, my 8th trip back, I brought all of my sunglasses back, and yeah, we needed them. After the Met Gala in 2008, attendees headed down to Bungalow 8 for Clooney's birthday party. For many, this was the best night in the club's history. Disco. I remember one party. I don't know who it was for, but I walked in, and I don't know how she did it, but she had a baby grand piano inside Bungalow, and I sat there like, and if I'm not mistaken, John Mayer and Fergie were singing Happy Birthday. You're listening to Vanity Fair Magazine on Gatewave, audio for independent living. Sacco. John Mayer sang, that I know. I don't think we had a baby grand piano. Everybody was famous, super famous. I was the one who got the FDNY to come and bring in the cake with 47 candles, as a joke. Wanda McDaniel, former entertainment PR chief Giorgio Armani. Best line of the night was when the reluctant birthday boy, George Clooney, leaned over to me and wryly asked, "Hey, Wanda, why is Mick Jagger at my birthday party?" Muñez. It felt like something that could only happen here. Again, God knows why we got in. A few of the assistants, after working at the Met in our Met outfits, went and crashed the Bungalow 8 after party. Sacco's success inspired a number of competitors in the nightlife scene. Bed opened on the very same block in 2004, followed by more, including Pink Elephant. Marquee opened on the corner of 10th Avenue and 27th Street. A growing police presence made the area difficult to manage and unpleasant to navigate. It was in this climate of chaos and oversaturation that the one-time hotspot began to cool. Sacco. They found a dead girl in a trash bin who had been partying around there. 27th Street started to become a zoo. It was like all these animals out of control, walking on top of cars because the streets were too busy, urinating, garbage, fights, stealing. It was a horrible, horrible time. Disco. You had like 12 clubs, and it's like a 3 or 4 block radius. They had the metal gates on each side of the street. You couldn't cross. Sacco. Everybody wanted a piece of that area. Which brings me to the regret that I was never able to buy from those people that space, because if I'd bought it, we'd probably still be, who knows, maybe we'd still have it, or I would have developed it differently. Muñez. It's so funny Googling Bungalow 8 now, and you only see it with the lights on, and it's like, that wasn't it. That wasn't it at all. Tabak Bank. It looked fabulous in the evening, and sometimes by the late, late hours as it cleared up, you're like, oh, it's really just a room. In 2009, Bungalow 8 shuttered for good, ending an epic run. Sacco. Nightclubs used to not be long-term, don't forget. They used to be 2 years, 3 years. Disco. Most nightlife spots in New York, 4 years tops. Sacco. It was 2010 when the lease came up. I wanted to renovate, and we were renegotiating, and they just came up with the most outrageous rent. I said, "Kid, I'm not even coming back." I was relieved, but I was bummed. It was bittersweet as anything. Sting. I would imagine that the job that Amy was doing every night, up until the early hours of the morning, would have been absolutely exhausting. And I would imagine at some point she would have to say, "Well, I can't do this anymore." Feltz. The success of Amy's place brought in all these other people who were like, "Well, if she's doing that, then we're going to open our place." But that's like everything. A good thing doesn't last. Johnson. Guys were begging her to open in Vegas. She needed to have a business person. She could have been successful forever. She could have taken over the world. Bungalow 8 around the world. Sacco. I laugh now when a club puts a sticker over my phone, because here's the point. We never invited jerks that would take a picture of someone. Del Toro. You could walk in all by yourself and not feel like a stranger. There was an intentional curation of patrons, an ecosystem where people from all ages, races, and walks of life came together. I don't know of a place that creates that sancocho in New York anymore. Holstein. The crazy demand that we don't smoke anymore has ruined the art of the conversation, and this is coming from, essentially, a non-smoker. I think we need to revolt, and also ban phones. Which I say as I sit on my phone, alone, while my husband enjoys his dinner. Flynn. I want to say this. It was a graceful exit. Sykes. I saw her in London a couple of years ago, and she's exactly the same. I don't know what she's doing now, though. Sacco. I left it behind, and I never looked back. Iman. We see each other every couple of weeks for dinner. She's talking to half of the restaurant, and she doesn't know them. Everybody opens up to her. Forrest Villarreal. There's such a great interest now in what life was like before the craze of social media and now AI. I would love to see a 21st century version of Bungalow 8 emerge from all of this. Johnson, Amy can do anything she wants, but the world has changed. The world happens on social media now. Reipert, one night I remember she invited her mother to show her the club. She was so proud to show her family and her friends what she created. We were so happy for her. She was such a good soul. We wanted her to succeed, but we didn't see this coming. We didn't think she'd become a celebrity in New York, not of nightlife, of New York. Sacco, I spent the last 5.5 years nursing and caring for my mom. She passed in December. I didn't post anything on Instagram because we did a private family thing. We got her to 96 years old, and I kept her at home as she wished. And I was so glad to not have to work for the first time in my life. It was a beautiful thing to be able to have that time. Disco, I was telling my wife the other day, I'm at a venue now, and when I'm about to go to work, I'm not happy. At Bungalow, I was overjoyed. I wanted to get there. Next, in the fight against aging, one's hands are the final frontier. Our next article is from the beauty section of Vanity Fair, entitled Getting Handsy. The hands are the tell. Those who fear the signs of aging have spent time and a significant amount of money on the face, the body, even the neck, but the hands raise themselves as victims of benign neglect. I can look at red carpet photos of celebrities who have great faces, and then you can definitely tell the hands do not match, says Christopher Lee, M.D., of Clario, Latin for shine bright, plastic surgery in Chestnut Hill, Massachusetts. Think of it as a variation on the carpet not matching the drapes. It's not the first thing people think of when they think of rejuvenation, he says. Our hands, the most utilitarian and tool-like parts

approach, targeting volume loss, spots, and texture individually. The people who do are ahead of the curve, Lee says. Hands are, essentially, the final frontier of aesthetics. To prevent the sun-spotted and veiny look of a telltale aging hand, Lee recommends the same measures he would advise for the face. Daily SPF to avoid sun damage, and damage from UV light during manicures, and moisturizer. To go a step further, use a hand cream that has retinol or even prescription tretinoin to prevent fine lines and fade sunspots that can appear over time. That is essentially the plastic surgery equivalent of eating right and exercising. Effective, but not quick, drastic, or particularly flashy. I'm focusing 1,000,000% of my attention on hands, says the Upper East Side dermatologist Makreen Alexiadis, MD, with a great degree of seriousness. Hands are a blind spot in my field, but they are more visible than, say, the upper arms are. Hands are almost never incorporated into body-tightening technology or courses for continuing education. The good news, according to Alexiadis, is that a relatively low budget can go a long way. She has her own technique of using filler flanking the blood vessels, around $1,000, so they look smaller on the hands, but don't give an overall puffy appearance. She's also been using PRF, derived from a patient's own blood, and peptides, such as GSK copper and antioxidants, injected into the hands, around $1,800, including the face, for lasers, Pico for dark spots, $1,000, and lung pulse, $1,000, for veins and skin texture. Does this seem like a lot of effort for the humble hand? It depends on how exacting you are about the aging process. Hands are the giveaway to an extreme extent, says Alexiadis, offering a joke in conclusion. We have been excluding them, and now they are sticking out like a sore thumb. Next, Vanity Fair's Proust questionnaire focuses on John Galliano, fashion's most indomitable rebel, has a new partnership with Zara and a peripatetic spirit. What is your idea of perfect happiness? A fleeting moment when imagination, craft, and emotion arrive at the same time, usually at 3 a.m. Which talent would you most like to have? To dance beautifully. Which words or phrases do you most overuse? My darlings. What is your greatest fear? Witnessing within my lifetime the slow erosion of our future. Which historical figure do you most identify with? The wandering artist, perhaps someone like Diaghilev, gathering extraordinary souls together to create worlds that did not exist before. What is the trait you most deplore in others? Cruelty disguised as sophistication. What is your greatest extravagance? Time, to look, to listen, to disappear into research. What is your favorite journey? Walking anonymously through a city at night. What do you dislike most about your appearance? That it reveals exhaustion before I do. What is your favorite hero of fiction? Don Quixote. What is your greatest regret? Moments where fear spoke louder than love. On what occasion do you lie? When protecting a dream before it is ready to be exposed. When and where were you happiest? In ateliers, backstage before a show, surrounded by chaos and possibility. If you could change one thing about yourself, what would it be? I would silence my inner critic more often. If you were to die and come back as a person or thing, what do you think it would be? A moth chasing light. If you could choose what to come back as, what would it be? A flamenco dancer in another century. What is your most treasured possession? My sketchbooks. What do you regard as the lowest depth of misery? Loneliness in a crowded room. What do you most value in your friends? Loyalty and wicked humor. Who are your favorite writers? Proust, Genet, Tennessee Williams, Cocteau, Angela Carter.
What are your favorite

names. Names that carry poetry. Louise, Carmen, Sebastian, Paloma. Where would you like to live? Somewhere between Paris, Andalusia, and a dream. 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

0: to the Arts and Leisure section of Sunday New York Times, the latest in theater, dance, music, film, and television, from the issue dated September 27th, 2026. I'm Miriam Martin, and I'll be reading several articles for you. One is by Elizabeth Vincentelli, dated September 22nd, 2026. It's titled, Exiled from Russia, This Actress Finds a Home on Stages Abroad. Another is by Joshua Barone, dated September 24th, 2026. And its title is, A Medical Mystery Hidden Behind a Successful Violinist's Career. But let's begin this week with What We Gain and Lose at a Phone-Free Concert by Lindsay Zolads, dated September 29th, 2026. Outside the Barclays Center in Brooklyn on Thursday evening, just before the first of Phoebe Bridgers' three sold-out shows, people were using their phones with a frenzied urgency. Some chatted with loved ones in that hurried, if I make it to the other side tone, normally reserved for the moments right before a plane is about to take off. Others frantically snapped selfies and photos of their friends' outfits, many of which nodded toward Bridgers' macabre aesthetic and penchant for wearing skeleton suits. Though it was well outside of business hours, I quickly thumbed out a work email that probably could have waited until morning. I then joined the long, crawling line to surrender my electronic devices into a securely locked yonder pouch, and for the next 3 hours or so, mandatorily live in the moment. Bridgers had banned phones and AirPods, smartwatches, and metaglasses from all stops on her 45-date lost tour, on which she is playing material from her excellent and emotionally wrenching new album, Lost Weekend. In the middle of her set, Bridgers, clad in a long black lace dress, thanked us for setting aside our phones for the night and explained the decision as one of self-preservation. Bridgers' recent successes, her 2020 breakout album, Punisher, the rise of the Grammy-winning folk rock trio Boy Genius, in which she plays with Lucy Dacus and Julian Baker, brought her a lot more attention than I was used to, she said. They had also coincided with a shitty couple years in her personal life. Many songs on Lost Weekend grapple with her father's death. The pressure of visibility had led the 32-year-old singer-songwriter to consider quitting music entirely. The only way she could feel comfortable returning to the stage and sharing such personal material, she told the crowd of 14,000, was to play phone-free shows. Unencumbered by handheld devices, we applauded. Phoebe Bridgers is hardly the first musician to ban phones from her concerts. Alicia Keys, Childish Gambino, and Jack White were all early adopters of yonder pouches, the fabric satchels also used in Broadway theaters, comedy clubs, classrooms, courtrooms, and even wedding venues. Other artists opt for softer bands. Bob Dylan has used yonder pouches, but when I saw him at Forest Hill Stadium this summer, the phone-free experience was enforced by ushers who chastised anyone sneaking pictures or recording video, and by the social pressure of not wanting to be seen doing something that Bob Dylan did not think was cool. Still, Bridgers' phone ban has been debated more vehemently than any other in recent memory. Perhaps because her audience is younger than, say, Dylan's or White's, and more likely to contain digital natives who can't remember a time before smartphones. When she announced the ban, a small but vocal contingent online criticized the choice as classist. Those who could not afford tickets would not be able to vicariously experience the concert via videos or FaceTime calls. And ableist, attendees reliant on phones to monitor medical conditions worried they wouldn't be able to attend. Neither argument proved persuasive. People have been enduring the indignity of not being able to afford a concert ticket since long before smartphones existed, and venues are required to allow concertgoers to access phones for medical reasons. A more convincing argument, it is not very rock and roll to tell people what they can and cannot do. Of Dylan's phone policy, the ever-contrarian rocker Damon Albarn mused in a 2024 interview, "If you start banning things, where does it end? I think you just got to turn up and do your thing. People won't want to be on their phone if you're engaging with them correctly. I have witnessed some lovely live moments made possible by phones. I will never forget an awed Joni Mitchell returning to the stage in 2023 for a nighttime concert at the Gorge Amphitheater, telling a crowd that held its cell phone lights aloft, 'You look like a fallen constellation.' When I saw Charlie XCX in mid-September, her opening act, the hyper-pop artist _, asked audience members to shine their phone lights on her before a ballad. The rapt crowd's sudden illumination was visible evidence of how completely she had won it over. Still, I have attended plenty more shows at which I have been distracted or even appalled by fellow concertgoers' inconsiderate phone use. I have watched too many performances through the screen of a taller stranger's phone or even, the horror, iPad. I have made unwilling cameos in other people's selfies or mid-concert FaceTime calls. Earlier this year, when I saw the British pop sensation Olivia Dean at Madison Square Garden, a woman seated next to me spent most of the set posing for photos taken by her husband. She spent the entire encore lip-syncing into his camera with, the horror, the flashlight on. Enough is enough, and the recent discussion surrounding the disruptive behavior of influencers at this year's U.S. Open Tennis Championships suggests that a tipping point could be approaching. I admit that I usually use my phone to take a few photos or videos at concerts, sometimes for reporting purposes, but mostly just to remember I was there. I like being able to flick back through my camera roll and determine exactly when something like a Phoebe Bridgers concert happened. What I don't like is how much of my memory I have outsourced to my phone. I used to have heaps of ticket stubs and a better sense of recall. Now I have a collection of shaky digital videos, the creation of which might have annoyed the people around me or the artist I was there to see. So for one night, I gladly submitted to Phoebe Bridgers' social experiment. At first, I experienced a few banal pangs of curiosity that would have normally sent me fumbling for my phone. What time did the Walgreens across the street close? Could Redacted believe that Redacted was here with Redacted? Had that colleague replied to the inconsequential email I had sent after the workday was supposed to be over? These thoughts subsided quicker than I expected. For the rest of the night, I did not really wonder what sort of apocalyptic news was possibly breaking outside or what was being discussed in my text threads. Between sets, I visited a friend whose section, row, and seat number I memorized before the show, and we enjoyed a pleasant conversation that did not rely on my illustrating anecdotes with pictures on my phone. Bridger's staging featured laser lights, strobes, and a UFO-like half-bubble that sometimes flipped open to show a projection of what looked like the surface of another planet. It would have looked cool on Instagram. She brought out the other members of Boy Genius for an unannounced two-song reunion, a surprise that was greeted with eardrum-shattering screams. It was the sort of FOMO-inducing moment, ready-made for mediation through thousands of tiny phone screens. But Bridgers forced us to be present and to not miss out on the reality of our own experiences. The absence of glowing blocks in our palms did not suddenly turn a massive arena into an intimate club, and it also did not magically turn everyone into well-behaved, meditatively present concert-goers. Three men behind me still talked loudly about nothing throughout most of the set until I asked them, in the middle of a piercingly poignant song about Bridger's dead father, to stop. It was almost refreshing to be reminded that phones aren't always the problem. Take them away, and the person still remains. I sneaked out toward the end of the last song because I had been dreading the line to unlock my yonder pouch. But it was a surprisingly quick and uncomplicated process. Outside in the digital freedom of the open air, my reunion with my phone was anticlimactic. My colleague had not yet replied to my email. I did not have to look up when the Walgreens closed because I could see that it was still open. As I waited to cross the street, a young girl walked past me, breathlessly filming a front-facing video, Phoebe Bridgers at Barclays Center, night one, and she was rocking, she said. She was right, but you really had to be there. Our next piece is by Nina Siegel, dated September 28, 2026. When the world saw Van Gogh as a madman, she saw his genius. Helene Kroller Muller assembled the world's second largest collection of Van Gogh paintings. Now, for the first time in decades, they are on show together in a Dutch forest. It was April 1912, and Helene Kroller Muller was on a shopping spree. She wasn't interested in the latest shoes or fashions. She was on the hunt for Vincent Van Gogh's portrait of Madame Augustine Roulin. She managed to find La Berceuse, as the painting is known, at a Paris gallery and bought it on the spot. The next day she went from gallery to gallery looking for more Van Gogh paintings and took home a great haul, 15 in a single trip. Kroller Muller, a German heiress, had made it her life's goal to establish a great public collection of modern art. She became one of the first major collectors to recognize Van Gogh's genius. Now, more than a century after that Paris shopping spree, the entire collection of Van Gogh paintings she assembled is on view together at the museum she built in the middle of a Dutch forest for the first time since 1984. It is the second largest trove of Van Gogh's works anywhere after the Van Gogh Museum in Amsterdam, and it was assembled by a woman who took great risks in buying his art at a time when few others dared. The exhibition at the Kroller Muller Museum in Otterlo, the Netherlands, called Van Gogh All Our Paintings, and running through January 3, presents the whole collection as Kroller Muller conceived it, an expression of the artist's development, range, and spiritual aspirations. This is a rare moment that all the paintings are in the house, said Benno Tempel, the museum's director. It hasn't happened for such a long time. The show is organized around three themes, faith, hope, and love, reflecting the spiritual dimension that Kroller Muller saw in Van Gogh's work. It includes many of his popular works scattered throughout these broad categories, such as Café Terrace at Night, Portrait of Joseph Roulin, and The Sower. Kroller Muller, the daughter of a German industrialist, had an early interest in art, but had to end her formal education at age 16. At 18, she married one of her father's employees, who would later take over the family business. Her husband, Anton Kroller, encouraged her intellectual pursuits, including her interest in art, a socially acceptable hobby for wealthy women of the era. If you were married at the time, you gave all your money and assets to your husband, said the exhibition's curator, Lorensky Cohen Tervert. So it was quite open-minded of him, in a way, to allow her to follow her dream in this way. But Kroller Muller didn't collect as a hobbyist. She embraced art with a kind of religious fervor. She brought her first Van Gogh painting in 1908 for 110 guilders, about the price of an exquisite dress, said Eva Rovers, her biographer. 4 months later, she bought his Four Sunflowers Gone to Seed for 4,000 guilders. Prices were rising in large part because she was buying so much. Kroller Muller's collecting philosophy was largely shaped by the art historian Henk Bremmer, with whom she took an art appreciation class, Tervert said. She added that for Bremmer, the key component of good art was that it made the viewer feel an emotion or experience something spiritual. Kroller Muller went looking for art that stirred her spirit and found Van Gogh. Rover said that Van Gogh was not well regarded in the early 20th century. If the general public knew him at all, they really considered him a madman who could not paint, she said. But because Van Gogh had been a preacher before becoming an artist, Kroller Muller regarded him as a man who had found a connection to faith through his art. She understood his wish to transcend suffering and his aim to use art to transcend suffering, Rovers said. While most collectors in the Netherlands were buying old masters and 19th century Dutch painting, Kroller Muller focused on cubism, pointillism, and de Stijl artists, including Piet Mondrian, Fernand Laguerre, and Pablo Picasso. Van Gogh's work dominated the collection for a simple reason, Rovers said. He stood at the cradle of the beginning of avant-garde art. Kroller Muller built a collection, Rovers added, that could show the broad variety of his work, landscapes, portraits, cityscapes. In the late 1930s, as Europe was approaching World War II, Kroller Muller's health was declining, along with her family fortune. She decided to offer her art collection, worth about 4 million guilders at the time, along with family property in the Veluwe Forest, to the Dutch state, as long as it would agree to build a museum to display it. She imagined the museum with a 62-acre sculpture garden as a retreat for spiritual and philosophical inquiry. The result was a rare trove in a remote Dutch forest, now a national park, built around her collection. The Van Gogh Museum in Amsterdam has more than 200 paintings, but its collection has a different history. It was established to show the collection of the Van Gogh family, who owned the artist's unsold works. The Kroller Muller represents a collector's eye. The Van Gogh Museum is just what was left over, Tempel said. This is a chosen collection. You're listening to the Arts and Leisure section of the New York Times, produced by Gatewave in New York City. Our next piece is by Tim Tiemann, dated September 26, 2026. Its title is Muscles, Mayhem, and Middle Age. Screen Heroes Let It Fly. Michael Douglas and Sylvester Stallone are among the tough and toughish guys getting personal in memoirs this fall. Sylvester Stallone's mother constantly reminded him that the only reason I was even alive was that the coat hanger didn't work and neither did her bouncing down the stairs. "You hung in there," she said to Stallone, "you little bastard." Stallone shares this anecdote in his memoir, The Steps, a book as crackling as Bill Conti's famous Rocky theme, which takes the reader up to that film's Best Picture Oscar win in 1977. It's one of a flurry of revealing celebrity memoirs by actors of a certain age being published this fall. Another is by Stallone's Rocky IV opponent, Ivan Drago, better known as the actor Dolph Lundgren, who gets his punches in a week earlier. What do you get when screen heroes share their stories? A lot of sex, bravado, determination, illness, depression, and insecurity. Love life mazes, addiction, recovery, and one thing they all share, battles to vanquish various demons. Several more of Hollywood's aging roosters are squawking this fall, including Christopher Lloyd, In My Own Time, October 27th, Tony Shalhoub, We Thought They'd Never Leave, Musings on Food and Family, October 27th, and Dustin Hoffman, Look at Me, November 10th. In the meantime, here's a guide to six potential page-turners in order of when they're fighting their way into your nearby bookstore. Ki Hoi Kwan, Never Say Die, Grand Central, out now. Story arc. Born in Vietnam in 1970, Kwan and his family escape the country and eventually settle in Los Angeles. Young Ki becomes an overnight sensation as Short Round in Indiana Jones and the Temple of Doom, 1984. Later, largely works behind the camera until his Oscar-winning return in Everything, Everywhere, All at Once, 2022. Writing style, moving, evocative, impassioned. Lows. As they attempt to flee Vietnam, Kwan and his father spend time in a Hong Kong refugee camp, alive but not free. I didn't understand politics then, but I understood the way people looked at us, like they wished we didn't exist. Highs. Harrison Ford teaches Kwan how to swim on the set of Indiana Jones. Best Supporting Actor Oscar is a Hollywood comeback for the ages. Who knew? The success of Crazy Rich Asians encouraged Kwan to try acting again. Shining figures, Mom and Dad, Steven Spielberg, George Lucas, Jamie Lee Curtis, his wife Echo, Kate Blanchett. Surprise supporting actor, the director Wong Kar-wai, who in 2001 asked Kwan to help develop Asian films that could cross over. Lessons learned from his Oscars acceptance speech. Dreams are something you have to believe in. I almost gave up on mine. To all of you out there, please keep your dreams alive. Dolph Lundgren, Fights Worth Fighting, Finding Strength in Struggle, Harper Horizon, out now. Story arc. Chiseled Swedish hunk grows up in shadow of tyrannical father, comes to America, couples up with Grace Jones, becomes a muscle-bound movie star, lives the 80s high life at Studio 54 with Andy Warhol and the gang. Career rebirth after years in the straight-to-video wilderness. Writing style, engaging and innovative. Text is broken up with testimonies by Lundgren's daughters, wife, friends, and two exes, though not Jones, who offer clear-eyed assessments of his behavior. Lowe's brutal upbringing, later drink and drug issues. Jones burns his clothes at the end of their relationship, not being around for his young daughters, cancer diagnosis. Highs, buddying around with Stallone and Schwarzenegger, a second bout of fame starring in the Expendables franchise, cancer-free since 2023. Shining figures, most of his exes, his daughters, his wife, Emma Krokdal, Gianna Versace, who made him a bespoke motorcycle outfit with black rubber trim. Surprise supporting characters, talk show host Jerry Springer, who starred at the U.S. president opposite Lundgren in The Defender. Lesson learned, end every day by reciting positive affirmations like, my mind is peaceful and clear. I'm confidently moving toward my dream. Sylvester Stallone, The Steps, Morrow, September 29. Story arc begins with a forceps delivery which accidentally damaged a nerve on his face, leaving Stallone with this crooked mouth and a permanent slur. Ends with Rocky winning Best Picture at the 1977 Academy Awards. Writing style, butch and emotional, a visceral portrait of being down but never out in an evocatively described seedy 1970s New York. Lows, sleeping rough inside Port Authority, incarceration, rejection. Highs, writing the Rocky screenplay and battling to play the title role, running up those art museum steps. Who knew? He was born Tyrone Gaudenzio Stallone, named after his mother's favorite actor, Tyrone Power. His father blew his stack and changed it to Sylvester. Shining figures, first wife, Sasha Schock, Henry Winkler, the New York Public Library guard who sneaked him in to see original Edgar Allan Poe manuscripts. Surprise supporting character, network screenwriter Patty Chayefsky, who told Stallone at the Oscars, "You're not winning Best Screenplay tonight. I'm winning that." Chayefsky did. Lesson learned. It ain't about how hard you hit. It's about how hard you can get hit and keep moving forward. Keep punching. Kyle MacLachlan, Fictional Selves, Crown, September 29. Story arc, a sober interrogation of an acting career and private and public personas that starts with David Lynch's Dune, 1984, and goes on to include Blue Velvet, Twin Peaks, and Showgirls. Writing style, intelligent, wry, inquisitive. The on-page presence of an inner ego called Other Kyle allows him to both experience and observe events and nods to the multiple Coopers he played in Twin Peaks, The Return. Lowe's missing out on major roles in Top Gun, Platoon, Sex, Lies, and Videotape, and Miller's Crossing. Hated having to play Trey in Sex and the City, giving wife Charlotte the infamous cardboard baby. Highs continuing to work with Lynch even after Dune bombed. Who knew? Lynch playfully pronounced his name Kale. Isabella Rossellini calls him Kylino. Shining figures, Lynch, McLaughlin's wife Desiree Gruber, ex-girlfriend Laura Dern, the Warehouse Theater in Yakima, Washington, his hometown. Surprise supporting character, Marianne Williamson, Dern's ex-roommate. Lessons learned, there's a parasocial dynamic that arises when you're walking around both as yourself and as these other fictional people. The lines aren't as clear as you think or as you'd like them to be. Michael Douglas, One Hell of a Ride, Grand Central, October 6. Story arc, being Kirk Douglas's son is a blessing and a curse. Behind the scenes Hollywood dish on Fatal Attraction, Romancing the Stone and Basic Instinct, revelation of on-set affairs, surviving cancer, happiness with second wife Catherine Zeta-Jones. Writing style, fabulously gossipy, dream dinner party guest. Lows, unpredictability and fear cast a permanent shadow over my relationship with my father. His own son, Cameron, spent time in prison. Highs, literally lots, including coke with O.J. Simpson and more than 100 doses of LSD over a 3-year period. Also, Best Actor Oscar for playing Gordon Gekko in Wall Street. Who knew? Glenn Close was furious about how a rewritten Fatal Attraction ending killed off her character. I felt her pain, but all I could think of to say was, "Babe, I'm a whore. I will never forget the way she looked at me after I said that." Shining figures, Zeta-Jones, Jan Wenner, and Danny DeVito. Surprise supporting character, Spain's King Juan Carlos I. who inadvertently helped him get into the 1992 Olympics basketball final. Lessons learned to appreciate time. No matter how much money you have, you can't buy it. Joe Manganiello, Bloodlines, Avid Reader Press, October 13. Story arc. Manganiello, who found fame in the HBO drama True Blood, endures a mysterious autoimmune disease that ravages his body. Book explicitly details not just multiple surgeries and extreme physical pain, but the deterioration of his marriage to Modern Family star Sofia Vergara. Writing style, visceral. My fear of death was replaced by the realization that though my death would be sad for everyone else, it would be a relief to me. I'd be out of pain. Lowe's, overwhelming. Manganiello writes of Vergara. She'd married the number one bachelor in the world, one of Men's Health's 100 fittest men of all time, not the sickly, bleeding zombie I had become. Highs, sparse. My job was simple, be a warrior. Shining figures, Vergara, amply thanked for love and care, even though their marriage ended. Current fiancée, Caitlin O'Connor, Bubbles, his dog. Surprise supporting character, Henry Louis Gates Jr., who delivers gobsmacking news about Manganiello's family on an episode of Finding Your Roots. Lesson learned. What happened to me was caused by generational trauma passed down from the Armenian genocide. This Gatewave presentation of the Arts and Leisure section of the New York Times will return after this short break.
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0: Welcome back to Arts and Leisure section of the New York Times. I'm your reader, Miriam Martin. Let's continue with a piece by Elizabeth Vincentelli, dated September 22nd, 2026. It's titled Exiled from Russia, the actress finds a home on stages abroad. After opposing the war in Ukraine and settling in Latvia, Chalpin Kamatova now comes to New York to star in a dark comedy by Ionesco. The Russian actress Chalpin Kamatova was in the Seychelles enjoying a break with her youngest daughter after a theater stint in Moscow. They were heading out to go watch Sea Turtles when Kamatova looked at her phone. "I started reading and I was sure that this is some fake," she said in a recent interview. "It's impossible." It was February 2022 and the news was all too real. Russia had just attacked Ukraine. Immediately, Kamatova got in touch with friends and colleagues back home and signed a declaration opposing the war. Kamatova was a star in Russia, the Meryl Streep of that country. She had built a screen career that included the Golden Globe-nominated German film Goodbye Lenin, 2003. In theater, she worked with such great directors as Kirill Serebrennikov, including Antony and Cleopatra, Thomas Ostermeyer for A Wild Miss Julie that toured New York in 2015, and Robert Lepage, The Master and Margarita. She was also known for her fundraising prowess on behalf of Gift of Life, a cancer charity she had co-founded in Russia. Considering this fame, her name on an anti-war statement did not go unnoticed. Someone from the government, I had all those connections because of the charity, wrote me that I should immediately take out my signature from this letter, otherwise it will be a huge problem for me, Kamatova said. I just said no. Then I understood that I should stay abroad. Instead of going back to Moscow, she and her daughter headed to their second home in Latvia. bringing just their vacation clothes of swimsuits, shorts, and summer dresses. Kamatova's two other daughters soon joined them. The actress, who is 50, was recounting those events in New York the morning after flying in from Latvia, where she still resides. She was about to start rehearsals for Igor Goliak's English language production of the Eugene Ionesco play Delirium at the Space at Irondale in Brooklyn through November 7th. This is her new life, away from Russia, but in its constant shadow. In the years since settling in Latvia, she has acted in several productions at the new Riga Theater, starting off in her native Russian with Postscriptum, a solo show incorporating texts by Dostoevsky and the investigative journalist Anna Politkovskaya. She then began performing in her adopted country's tongue, which not many people in the world speak. "Now it's our secret language," Kamatova said, laughing, of sometimes using Latvian to chat with her daughters when they're traveling. Acting in different languages is not easy, especially on stage, but Kamatova said she is fine with it as long as there is time to prepare. The essence of her art lies elsewhere. I believe that our profession is under the text, she said. I couldn't play this character from Delirium in the Russian language, she added. It's just impossible because of all these nuances and colors. We have a lot of invitations to play it in Russian touring around Europe, and I said no. For me, it's impossible. I need to create another character, and then it means a new performance. Delirium is an adaptation of Ionesco's Frenzy for Two or More, which premiered in Paris in 1962. Less famous than the playwright's Rhinoceros, currently revived at American Repertory Theater with Paul Giamatti, Tatiana Maslany, and John Turturro, and Exit the King, it does share their absurdist bent and flair for chaos. In it, a couple argues and reconciles over and over, locked in a push-pull tango of recrimination and endearment in a world engulfed by warfare. Kamatova stars opposite Andriy Berkovsky, with whom she made the film Dr. Lisa, 2020. It was after a surprise visit in 2024 to see Berkovsky in our class at the Brooklyn Academy of Music that she got to know the Kiev-born, Moscow-trained Goliak, who runs the Arlequin Players, a company based in Massachusetts. She ended up joining subsequent engagements of our class. In Delirium, which originated in Boston, Kamatova often brings to mind the Federico Fellini muse Giulietta Masina, simultaneously fragile and powerful as she intertwines pathos and comedy. Goliak's production requires full physical commitment, and the actress takes control of the stage in a way that belies her petite stature and elfin features. In order to apprehend all the dimensions of a role, Kamatova prefers working in costume as soon as possible, something most productions are reluctant to do for fear of damaging the outfits before public performances start. Goliak recalls that during rehearsals for the Boston run of Our Class, she refused to use protective pads for a scene in which she had to kneel on the floor. She said, "I have to get used to this feeling so that when I transfer to the stage, I'm not surprised by it," he recalled. Such demands seemed to open Kamatova up rather than restrain her, and Berkovsky enthuses about working with her. When you are so free and when you understand each other in a second, and you can do whatever you want and there is no boundaries, it's a big happiness, he said in a video interview. To have this partner you're absolutely comfortable with, that's fantastic. It's hard not to contrast this freedom on stage with Kamatova's new personal reality. As a Russian abroad while the war in Ukraine rages on, she is used to reactions ranging from suspicion to hostility. In Riga, for example, an older man interrupted their discussion of a play to ask if she was a spy. More recently, she said, a Ukrainian woman on the set of the series The Last Divorce of Communism ignored Kamatova the entire time. We spent 2 months together, and I was like an empty place for her, she said. For me, it's hard, it's difficult, but I can understand her. I mean, the trauma is so big. For the past 4.5 years, Kamatova has patched together a career from bits and pieces, a tour here and a short run there. Last year, for example, she and her fellow exile, Masha Mashkova, who will be familiar to fans of the series For All Mankind, starred in Ivan Verpev's The Only Tallest Trees on Earth in Warsaw. Next year, Kamatova and yet another exile, Yulia Ogg, will tour the United States in the Russian language play Healing, as part of the Cherry Orchard Festival. Yes, everybody needs to make a living, and Kamatova has daughters to support, but her drive reaches deeper. In the film Dr. Lisa, her character tells a depressed colleague, "You know the best cure for the blues? Work." When she was reminded of that line, Kamatova joked that she used to daydream about having time to cook and clean her house. But when the pandemic hit, while she was still in Russia, she felt off. Then she started rehearsing online for Gorbachev, in which she played the Soviet statesman's wife, and everything felt right again. In that moment, I realized that, wow, finally, I have my private life and this second life of the character Resa, and this is harmony for me, she said. I can't live without the second reality. You're listening to the Arts and Leisure section of Sunday's New York Times on Gatewave, audio for independent living. Let's continue with this article from the Arts and Leisure section of the New York Times. It's by Joshua Barone, dated September 24, 2026. Its title, A Medical Mystery Hidden Behind a Successful Violinist's Career. For 10 years, Jennifer Coe struggled to understand and treat a rare neurological disorder while trying to maintain a full calendar on stage. It began with numbness. The violinist Jennifer Coe was giving a solo recital in Santa Fe 10 years ago when early in the first piece, she realized she couldn't feel her right hand. She got through the performance thanks to muscle memory. When she returned home to Manhattan from New Mexico, the problem went away after about a week. But the numbness came back 3 months later, and then 9 months after that, lingering for weeks before disappearing as mysteriously as it arrived. What followed was a medical odyssey of misdiagnoses and failed treatments, happening entirely behind the scenes of Coe's professional life. Artists are often secretive about these things in classical music, an industry in which chronic illness or a reputation for unreliability can sink a career. Now for the first time, Coe is sharing her struggle with a rare neurological condition called Parsonage-Turner syndrome. Many of her friends and colleagues will probably learn about her experience through this story. Coe is ready to talk mostly because she's on the other side of treatment, as if to prove to herself as much as anyone that her bow hand is truly back. She has returned to performing Bach's complete sonatas and partitas as a single marathon concert. This is the pillar of the violin repertoire, more than 2 hours of music that artists work on throughout their lives. Next, she is bringing the recital to the Miller Theater at Columbia University on Thursday. In the years it took to understand and manage her illness, Coe lost her father, but found a renewed connection to her family in Korea. With that came answers, solutions, and at last, a recovered joy in performance. She feels like there is a lesson to learn from it all. I think this is also about the small actions that people take that changes people's lives, she said, and about not giving up hope. I was so close to that. She began to lose hope early on as she searched for a diagnosis. The first neurologist she saw after the Santa Fe concert told her that nothing was wrong and that it might be in her head. In 2019, feeling so numb that she repeatedly dropped her bow while practicing, Ko went back to that same doctor, who said she might have carpal tunnel and should stop playing. Periods of uncertainty like this can be dispiriting and isolating. The pianist Jonathan Biss, who has written candidly about his chronic anxiety, said in an interview that for a long time he didn't have a sense of how unusual or severe his feelings were. You don't know what anyone else is going through internally, he said. I didn't have anything to measure it against, and therefore I didn't know either how to talk about it or how to handle it or just how to think about it. Deciding whether to be open about health issues with managers or presenters is also a dangerous gamble. For a lot of us who become musicians, it's more than a profession. It's a calling, Biss said, but it's also a business. Candor has helped with managing his anxiety, he said, though he also hopes that the industry will follow his example and get better at figuring out how to deal with it. Dr. Christina Ulane, a neurologist at Columbia University Irving Medical Center, and the doctor who eventually gave Ko the Parsonage-Turner diagnosis, said what Ko experienced could be extremely hard for anyone. If physicians do not have a full understanding of what's going on, accepting that uncertainty and knowing that you can try certain treatments and they may or may not work, she said, not having a clear path is difficult for patients. When Dr. Ulane examined Ko, a mix of tests and extensive questions pointed to Parsonage-Turner, which is an inflammation in the brachial plexus, the network of nerves where the neck meets the shoulder. It is rare, with an estimated incidence of 1 in 1,000 people, and Dr. Ulane said that there are no definitive studies on it. The syndrome may be autoimmune, and the symptoms are varied: pain, weakness, numbness, tingling. Ko had tried to compensate by adjusting her technique, but muscles in her right arm had atrophied to the point where a divot was visible on her skin. When you have these very rare diseases, you will not have the randomized controlled trials to be able to say, this is the treatment that works, Dr. Ulane said. Still, Ko began intravenous immunoglobulin treatment known as IVIG to redirect her immune system, and although she continued to feel numb, her muscles worked well enough for her to go back on tour. Then the coronavirus pandemic shut down live performances. Ko, whose prestige is built on an enterprising mission to commission and premiere new music, embarked on a project called Alone Together. It was a series of miniatures that she recorded at home and posted on YouTube. Eventually, she performed them outdoors. But Ko's schedule was drastically lighter, so she didn't have a real sense of whether IVIG was a long-term fix for a full-time career. There seemed to be warnings and bad habits that had crept into her playing. Violinists are taught how to bow with their wrist, using the small muscles of their arm. Ko couldn't, and compensated with her larger muscles, which narrowed her expressive range. She could play on the string like smooth legato bowings, but she couldn't play off it, as in a crisp and short up bow staccato. It was so confusing to me, Ko said. Advanced technique was never exactly in the past, but it wasn't a problem. She looked into options for surgery, secretly seeking recommendations from the great ballet dancer Mikhail Baryshnikov, a friend whose career had given him a helpful grasp of his body and New York's medical scene. Every surgeon seemed to suggest something different, operating on her neck, her shoulder, her blood vessels, her hand. She gave up, in part, because she wasn't confident in them, but mostly because, in 2021, her father learned he had cancer. Ko's parents are both Korean immigrants. They raised her in the suburbs of Chicago, where she returned to help with her father's care. She ended up in the same hospital as him. The IVIG was causing blood clots, leaving her at risk for a stroke. She ended the treatment and moved her parents into her apartment in New York. Her father died in early 2023. During chemotherapy, his brain was addled, but he repeatedly asked, "When is the concert at Carnegie?" referring to a performance of the Sibelius Violin Concerto that Ko had scheduled for July 2023. One of the last things he said to her was, "I can't wait to be there." So although she didn't feel capable of playing the piece, she kept the date. Ko couldn't get the up-bow staccatos right. By her standards, it was a disaster. She talked with one of her former teachers, Jamie Laredo, about quitting. It didn't seem like things would ever get better, and without some kind of hope, she said, it can get to a point where you really don't want to exist. Ko took a break from playing and booked a trip to Seoul to bring her father's ashes to Korea. During her stay, Ko

promised to help and eventually got her an appointment at the Yonsei University's Severance Hospital. "I'm so grateful to her," Ko said. The doctor there proposed a treatment called hydrodissection, which Ko had never heard of. She called Baryshnikov in a hurry, and he hadn't either. It was low risk, so she agreed to try it, a procedure that involves isolating nerves with an ultrasound machine, then injecting a fluid that creates space to relieve them and restore normal movement. That, combined with acupuncture and herbal medication, worked better than anything in New York. "I feel bad in assuming that the most advanced medical care would be in the U.S., Ko said. "In my colonized mind, I never thought to go to Asia." She even laughed when the hospital apologetically billed her about $10 for multiple scans and treatments. As Ko returned to playing, she found she needed additional hydrodissection. More bow movements revealed more muscles to heal, but over time it all came back. She still flies to Korea for acupuncture and medication. In December 2024, she performed Barber's violin concerto without trouble. I was like, "Oh my, I am myself again," she said. Almost. Ko developed performance anxiety, a fear of repeating the Sibelius disaster. She enrolled in eye movement desensitization and reprocessing therapy, a treatment used to recover from trauma. "It's bizarre," she said, "but it works." She still hasn't programmed the Sibelius, though. This year, Ko experienced something she hadn't in a long time. Joy. Dr. Ulane said that Ko's artistic passion had helped her reach that point. "What I admire about her so much is her determination to get better and pursue all possible treatments," Dr. Ulane said. "She persevered in that journey for herself." Ahead of her Miller Theater appearance, Ko has been trying out the Bach program, which she sees as a redemptive journey from the nadir of D minor to the brightness of E major by the end. She performed the sonatas and partitas in Maine last month, and in the first half of the concert, her shoulder rest broke. She adjusted on the spot and finished the set. "I wouldn't have been able to do that a year ago," Ko said. "Maybe the shoulder rest thing was a blessing because it showed me you have the fluidity now to change in the moment." A decade after the concert in Santa Fe, she felt like she was back. "It's not just about getting better," Ko said. "It's not like trying to recall or play the way that I used to 10 years ago. It's being able to grow as a musician." Let's finish up with stream these movies and shows before they leave Netflix in October. A Beautiful Day in the Neighborhood. Tom Hanks as Mr. Rogers was one of those notions that seemed so obvious, it was almost shocking it took so long to happen. But this 2019 drama from the director Mariel Heller, Can You Ever Forgive Me, isn't of the shallow brand of cradle-to-grave biopic so favored by Hollywood at the moment. Instead, Neighborhood is based on an Esquire profile of Rogers by Tim Junod, here played in a somewhat fictionalized form by the recent Emmy history maker Matthew Rhys, placing the journalist and his familial angst at the center of the story. What could have been a miscalculation is instead an ingenious framework underscoring how Rogers' messages of kindness and acceptance so inspired those around him. And obviously, the Oscar-nominated Hanks is wonderful. Born on the 4th of July, Tom Cruise is currently in full campaign mode for the upcoming González Iñárritu film, Digger, hoping to land his long-elusive Academy Award. But if the early reactions are any indication, we might all be better off staying home and streaming his first Oscar-nominated performance. This 1989 powerhouse signaled the writer and director Oliver Stone's return to Vietnam 3 years after sweeping the Oscars with Platoon. This time he tells the true story of Ron Kovic,
a bright-eyed patriot whose tour of duty leaves him in a wheelchair

0: and far more cynical about his country. The picture had been in development for more than a decade. Al Pacino was originally attached, but it landed at just the right time for Cruise, whose work as Kovic first capitalizes on his all-American boy appeal before revealing the darkness and depth under that shiny surface. Thank you for listening to the Arts and Leisure section of the New York Times on GateWave. I'm volunteer reader Miriam Martin. Please join us again next Sunday.
1: 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It's a narration service provided at no additional charge that attempts to describe images as seen by a sighted person. In theaters, museums, and accompanying television, film, and video presentations, audio description is a commentary and narration giving concise, objective descriptions of new scenes, settings, costumes, body language, and sight gags, all slipped in between portions of dialogue or songs. 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
8: I'm Lucy Scott, welcoming you to another edition of GateWave's Best of the Web. We've got some great stories today, including one from Harvard about why are you so offended? A philosopher argues it's about status, not hurt feelings. We'll get a whiff of ancient Egypt's scent of eternity, where experts reconstructed the smell of mummified organs. Yuck, although it's actually supposed to be pretty pleasant. Let's get started with a story from CJ Lotz Diego for GardenAndGun.com, Nicholas Sparks' Secrets to Telling a Southern Love Story. In The Notebook, the lead characters paddle through a cypress swamp in the South Carolina Lowcountry. In A Walk to Remember, the young lovers stargaze in small-town North Carolina. Throughout the books that Nicholas Sparks writes and the films they often become, place and people interact in ways that inevitably add to the romance. His new novel, Counting Miracles, is no exception. Set mostly in Asheboro, North Carolina, it weaves together a love story as well as elements of family heartache and renewal. Sparks has long used the modern rural South as his muse, but it turns out that Southern storytellers influence him as well. Here, the best-selling novelist shares more about his latest work, a few secrets behind his writing process, and the spots he can't wait to visit on his book tour, which kicked off in New Bern, North Carolina, the town he calls home. Why has the South inspired so many of your writings? Not only do I live in North Carolina, thus allowing me to fall into the admonition to write what I know, I believe there's also a culture of storytelling that's unique to the South. Writers from William Faulkner to Truman Capote to Harper Lee, and modern authors such as John Grisham, David Baldacci, Patricia Cornwell, and James Lee Burke all either live or lived in the South. Even today, if you're at a party or sitting with friends, you'll hear people discussing people or events in an almost story-type way, with beginnings, middles, ends, and they're often complete with unexpected plot twists and unique characters. Got a favorite Southern story or character? I've always been a fan of Terry Kaye's To Dance with the White Dog, in addition to The Lords of Discipline and Prince of Tides by Pat Conroy. If someone is telling a story, what makes you stop and listen? Plot, characters, and voice. In the end, great stories excel in those three areas. You've focused more in this new book and recent ones on familial love and kindness among generations. What makes those themes so powerful to you? I believe that themes of familial love and kindness are timeless themes that add depth and resonance to a story. After all, people in different generations tend to view the world from different perspectives that have been largely shaped by time. Young people, for instance, tend to think about the future, while elderly people might spend more time reflecting on the past. When you add in the accumulated wisdom and experience associated with age, it can make for interesting dialogue when people from different generations get together, while it also allows for varying perspectives regarding any events that take place in the story. Which scene or element are you the most proud of in Counting Miracles? I'm proud that the relationship between Caitlin and her children, Casey and Mitch, feels very real to me. Jasper's history, too, is something I think will linger in the reader's memory long after the final page is turned. I also think that veterans, or their friends or family members, will relate to Tanner's unsettled feeling in life. What have you been reading lately? I've been on a bit of a philosophy kick. I've particularly enjoyed the Greek philosophers from Thales to Aristotle, early Greek philosophy, Meditations, and ancient Greek philosophers. I find the discussions regarding morality and ethics valuable, even enlightening, in this day and age, and find myself continually impressed by the depth of thought, care, and logic brought to these arguments. I've also been working through a list of great classic novels that I hadn't read yet. In the past couple of months, I finished The Last of the Mohicans, Ivanhoe, Darkness at Noon, and The Heart is a Lonely Hunter. I find the variety of writing styles and narrative fascinating. Got any secrets, tips, or tricks? How do you tell an engaging story? Well, you concentrate on theme, plot, character, voice, perspective, writing style, pacing, structure, and length. In other words, an engaging story succeeds at every level, not just one or two. Writing about love? To realistically write about love, you have to include the transitions in honest, believable ways. By that, I mean you'll never read a great love story that begins with the following dialogue, unless perhaps the latter character is insane. Hi, nice to meet you. I'm Alice. Hi, Alice. I'm deeply in love with you and want us to be together forever. Love is all about transitions, those step-by-step changes in thought or feeling. Perhaps there's an initial attraction, then a reminder that looks can be deceiving, then perhaps an interesting comment follows that leads to more conversation. Every change or transition has to feel real to the reader. Love starts and builds and might pull back and then build some more, from interest to attraction to enjoying, and then finally to love. How do you make believable characters? Voice and honesty are the most important elements when it comes to character. Ideally, voice amplifies the believability and uniqueness of each character. It includes the words they use in dialogue, the way their inner thoughts are phrased and processed, their behaviors, and their motivations. Honesty is simply that. The reader has to believe the character is real, and that requires honesty, even if the character happens to be dishonest. How do you go from idea to first draft? Well, that's a process that can take anywhere from a week to years. The Wish, for instance, was a story that took years to develop, while A Walk to Remember took only a few days. As a general rule, I need to know how the story begins and ends, a few of the plot turning points, and a bit about the characters before I begin to write. How do you paint the South in an accurate way? Well, it might be best to attempt a description of the South in the same way a person might describe any other vaguely exotic place. To me, that means taking into account the ways in which history, geography, weather, and population influence the pace of life, behaviors, and social interactions of the people who live there. You kicked off touring in New Bern, North Carolina. We've discussed that before. So many people travel there now in honor of your books. Any new spots there you've been loving lately? Trent Woods, the neighborhood in New Bern where I reside, has recently constructed sidewalks, which are great when it comes to walking my dog. While that might not be considered glamorous, I very much appreciate them. Perhaps the best undiscovered secret in New Bern is just outside of town, in the Croton National Forest, where it's possible to find Venus flytraps, one of the few places on Earth where they still grow in the wild. You added Detroit to the book tour list this year. Got anywhere you're excited to see there? I went to Detroit on a book tour early in my career, and I'm looking forward to returning. As far as places to visit while I'm there, I'm not sure that people understand what a book tour is like. I'll generally arrive the night before, usually around midnight, spend the morning doing media, and start signing books early in the afternoon in preparation for the event, which lasts anywhere from 3 to 4 hours. From there, I head to the airport and start over the following day in a new city. If I do end up having extra time, I'd likely spend it walking on the Blue Heron Lagoon Trail. A little time spent in nature is always a good thing. Shouting out a couple more stops, what are your favorite stops in Houston, Texas? Well, I gotta go with the Space Center on this one. Greenville, South Carolina? Ah, downtown for sure. Charlotte, North Carolina. Whenever I'm in Charlotte, I do a Segway tour. It's a fun way to spend a couple hours. Charleston, South Carolina? Ah, I love the historic downtown, Boone Plantation and the Citadel. Southern Pines, North Carolina? I'd like to take a walk on one of the golf courses if I had time and I was allowed to go. From Roxanne Horn at atlasobscura.com, a story about ancient Egypt's scent of eternity. We expect death to stink. In our olfactory memory, the idea of decaying organic remains rarely conjures a pleasant odor, sour, fetid, nauseating. But in ancient Egypt, death, and therefore the afterlife, had a different aroma. The ancient Egyptian texts say that when people die, they rot, they decay, they stink, and they will become countless worms. This is how they describe it, says Barbara Huber, doctoral researcher at Max Planck Institute of Geoanthropology in Germany. If you stink, it means your body is already decaying, a bad, bad thing. So in order to be able to live for eternity, you need to smell good. Imagine notes of beeswax, tree resin, and balsam, with a hint of tar and sweetness. Some of the ingredients behind this woodsy, warm scent have the added benefit, used properly, of preserving organic matter. It's not like a perfume per se, or the concept we have today of a perfume. It was really for preserving the body for the afterlife, says Huber. The ancient Egyptians believed a soul could return to an intact body after death. Preserving the body is of utmost importance, she adds. But another thing that's really interesting is the ancient Egyptians really didn't want to stink in the afterlife, and this is where the smell and nice aromas come into play. Now that historic scent is coming back to life. olfactory designer Carol Calvez in France, and sensory museologist Sophia Colette Ehrlich in Odoropa, a European research project dedicated to olfactory heritage, spent over 6 months helping Huber recreate the scent of a complex mummification balm for her doctoral dissertation. The concoction's long elusive ingredients were teased out in a recent study in Scientific Reports. Now, scent enthusiasts can get a noseful of the ancient recipe at a new exhibition on ancient Egypt at the Mosgaard Museum in Denmark. For a very long time, the history of the past was incredibly odorless, says Huber, lead author of the study. You excavate, you see the temples, you see the portraits, everything is about sight. And it's really hard to recreate past smells because they don't materialize like other objects. They're these ephemeral, volatile phenomena that you cannot really recreate. You're listening to Best of the Web, right here on GateWave. Because of chemical archaeology, you're now kind of able to do that by identifying tiniest traces like we did. All of a sudden, this sensory world is wide open. In 1900, some 20 years before he would famously open the tomb of Tutankhamun, British Egyptologist Howard Carter found the remains of Sentine, an Egyptian noblewoman who had lived in the 15th century BC during Egypt's New Kingdom period. Four canopic jars with lids shaped like human heads were found, containing organs, intestines, stomach, lungs, and liver, customarily removed during the mummification process. In 1935, two of the jars, once containing her liver and lungs, were added to the Egyptian collection at the Museum August Kestner in Hanover, Germany. They managed to weather World War II thanks to storage in a salt mine. The actual remains are long gone, but residue inside the jars holds clues to an incredibly complex recipe. In 2021, the research team swabbed the jars and then analyzed the contents. The two jars had slightly varying concoctions, possibly to preserve different organs. We've so far not found a mummification balm that's more complex than that of the Lady Sentine from this early period, says Huber. The balms were made of animal fats, resins, beeswax, naturally occurring petroleum, benzoic acid, and local and foreign plant oils. A vanilla-scented compound called coumarin, found in cinnamon and many other plants, also lingered. The exotic concoction with many ingredients from around the ancient world points to Sentine's high social status. The researchers had a long list of ingredients, but no recipe. How to delicately combine them into a historically accurate scent was a mystery. That's where the experts came in. Calvez and Ehrlich have worked together in the past to make other historically informed scents, including that of Liberty Bell, a strong, unpopular metallic odor. This herbal scent stands out as rather pleasant against it, according to the experts. There is some technicality to the process, says Calvez, and then there is some imagination. Calvez crafted a few scents in France and mailed them out to Ehrlich and Huber in tiny vials. After selecting one together, Calvez made 5 or 6 more variations. Together, they landed on the perfect concoction, which is based specifically on the contents of Sentine's lung jar. I found the smell has a lot of different layers, says Huber. When I first smell it, it has a very dominant aroma of resinous pine, woody, like you would smell as you go through a forest. Then, as things evaporate, another smell comes through. Warm, sweet, more kind of like balsamic. And I love that it has these layers. For me, it makes me experience the different layers of mummification in a way. That's what the team hopes this historical scent can do, bring history to life in a new way. I think olfactory storytelling is extremely powerful because you're able not only to let people see and learn, but they can actually participate in something, says Huber. Also, not everybody can see, so you kind of include other people in a different way where they can also participate by smelling. They can not only hear the audio guide, you can also smell it. It connects people to the present and the past in a very unique way. For those who want a sniff of eternal life, now is the time. Originally, Huber wanted to put the scent on printed cards to hand out when she presented her dissertation, but when the museum staff heard about her work, they wanted in, without a single sniff. I don't think we anticipated this kind of response to our fun idea of just making a scent out of Barbara Huber's research, says Urich. So it was a happy surprise. The scent will be on display for guests' olfactory pleasure at the Mosgaard Museum's exhibit, Ancient Egypt, Obsessed with Life. People know a lot about mummies, and they have these preconceived notions about them, says Urich. When you think about a decaying body or a mummy, this is the opposite. This smells very good because it's something that's preserving the mummy. You think, oh, it's the smell of the afterlife. This could be a bad smell. But it actually smells very good. Are you easily offended? Here's a story from Clea Simon. She's a Harvard correspondent for news.harvard.edu. She says it's about status, not hurt feelings, and she's referring to a philosopher. The act of taking offense signals neither vulnerability nor sensitivity, according to Emily McTernan, an associate professor in political philosophy at University College London. Instead, she says, it's an important tool for protecting status and enforcing social norms. McTernan focused on this distinction in a talk titled On Taking and Giving Offense. McTernan started her lecture with the story of a professor who made a joke at the World Conference for Science Journalists in South Korea. Let me tell you my trouble with girls, he began. You fall in love with them, they fall in love with you, and when you criticize them, they cry. Perhaps, unsurprisingly, said McTernan, who published On Taking Offense last year, his joke caused offense and hit social media with widespread condemnation. The reaction followed a familiar pattern. Someone says something that offends, the offending remark goes viral, causing offense well beyond its original audience. The culprit apologizes, explaining that the remark was thoughtless or misinterpreted. Others come to the offender's defense, and so on. In a world where these incidents seem increasingly common, McTernan posed the question, what exactly is to take offense? What's going on with these apologies and recriminations? Too often, she argued, the reaction of the offended person is dismissed as hurt feelings. In some cases, taking offense is seen as stifling free speech. Both responses, she says, fall short of the truth. Instead, the offended party experiences someone ignoring or mistaking their standing or dismissing and attacking it. This is a departure from what little philosophical work there is on taking offense, in which it's defined as a reaction of disgust or annoyance, McTernan said. Her approach has more in common with the ideas of sociologist Irving Goffman, who argued that status is formed in part through social interactions and that it can always change. This standing is up for negotiation, McTernan said. I present myself in a certain way, and that is either accepted or rejected by the other people in the interaction. If I attack, dismiss, or fail to recognize some aspect of yourself that you have to take value with, that can be a threat to the way you want to represent yourself. This definition clarifies why we can take such profound offense at personal attacks, she said, particularly about moral commitments, career, or religion. Describing herself as not a fan of public shaming, McTernan acknowledged that taking offense acts as a social sanction. It's terribly effective at shaping what we can and cannot say. Still, she argued, taking offense is not censorship, even when it includes making your reaction public. There's been a misconception of what free speech is, McTernan said. You have no right to a receptive audience. To take offense is not to stop conversation, it's a move in the conversation. There are exceptions and nuances, she noted. There is a threat to free speech when institutions and employers weigh in. The risk of losing your job is a very strong social pressure. McTernan also examined apologies, including the ways a bad one can exacerbate harm. One such misstep is the apology that insists the effect was unintended. Because giving offense is an affront to standing, she said, trying to say that the affront was not intended only makes matters worse. It reveals the joker's lack of understanding. It pushes blame onto the listener. A good apology, on the other hand, takes full responsibility for a joke's insensitivity. McTernan was asked if the act of taking offense is a way to claim social power. Absolutely, she responded. If you're very powerful, it's very easy for you to signal offense and get uptake for it. The raised eyebrow of the eminent professor is going to do a lot of work, whereas the student might need to signal offense more virulently. She added, "The only thing I want to resist is the thought that if you're not at the top of the pecking order, you have no power. Because of the nature of our self-representation, the fragility of the ways we present each other, the vulnerabilities to nicks to our self-image, it gives everyone a bit of power to take offense and to have it be effective." If you're like me, you love pennies. I guess I'm just sentimental, but it seems like a harmless coin, and I love to pick one up only if it's heads up and put it in my pocket. Katie Weaver, who writes for NewYorkTimes.com, believes few things symbolize our national dysfunction more than the inability to stop minting what she calls this worthless currency. I was disappointed to learn recently that the United States has created for itself a logistical problem so stupendously stupid, one cannot help wondering if it's wise to continue to allow this nation to supervise the design of its own holiday postage stamps, let alone preside over the administration of an extensive interstate highway system or nuclear arsenal. It's the dumbest thing I ever heard. I've come to think of it as the perpetual penny paradox. Most pennies produced by the U.S. Mint are given out as change but never spent. This creates an incessant demand for new pennies to replace them, so that cash transactions that necessitate pennies, anything concluding with a sum whose final digit is 1, 2, 3, 4, 5, 6, 7, 8, or 9, can be settled. Because these replacement pennies will themselves not be spent, they will need to be replaced with new pennies that will also not be spent, and so will have to be replaced by new pennies that will not be spent, and you get it. In other words, we keep minting pennies because no one uses the pennies we mint. A conservative estimate holds that there are 240 billion pennies lying around the United States, about 724 for every man, woman, and child there residing, and enough to hand two pennies to every bewildered human born since the dawn of man. As far as anyone knows, the American cent is the most produced coin in the history of civilization, its portrait of Lincoln the most reproduced piece of art on earth. Although pennies are almost never used for their ostensible purpose, to make purchases, right now one out of every two circulating coins minted in the United States has a face value of 1 cent. A majority of the ones that have not yet disappeared are, according to a 2022 report, sitting in consumers' coin jars in their homes. It's crucial that they remain there. 5 years ago, mint officials conceded that if even a modest portion of these dormant pennies were suddenly to return to circulation, the resulting flowback would be logistically unmanageable. There would be so unbelievably many pennies that there most likely would not be enough room to contain them inside government vaults. Moving them from place to place would be time-consuming, cumbersome, and costly. Just $100 worth of pennies weighs a touch over 55 pounds. With each new penny minted, this problem becomes slightly more of a problem. The United States government has willfully ignored this nonsensical math problem for decades. 48 years ago, in letters to Congress, William E. Simon, then the Treasury Secretary, begged lawmakers to give serious consideration to abandoning 1-cent coins as soon as possible. So, are you ready to turn your pockets inside out and paw through your drawers and get together all your pennies and take them to the grocery store where Coinstar will give you money for them? Now, don't do that just yet. We'll tell you why not when GateWave's Best of the Web continues.

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10: Welcome back to Gateway's Best of the Web. Thanks for sticking around for the second half of our program. I'm Lucy Scott, telling you stories today. We were in the middle of a story about the good old U.S. penny. Abraham Lincoln never expected his legacy would include being pictured on pennies until the end of time. At no point in his life had any president appeared on coins. It was American law and tradition that coins should not portray them. Congress decided this in 1792 when it created the mint. Putting rulers on coins was un-American, behavior that would, quote, gratify our enemies, end quote. U.S. coins obeyed this edict for more than a century, depicting instead abstract symbols emblematic of liberty, helpfully labeled liberty. This is why it says liberty behind Lincoln's neck. Legally, he can only appear on the coins if he's emblematic of liberty, until Theodore Roosevelt took office. Roosevelt had a habit of unilaterally replacing American coins he considered ugly, artistically of atrocious hideousness, to use his words, with designs he liked more. He installed Lincoln on the cent because he felt like it. He doesn't appear to have run the idea by anyone. Secreted behind a series of security doors inside the National Museum of American History is a vault of charcoal filing cabinets. The cabinets are nearly as tall as their custodian, Ellen Feingold, the curator of the Smithsonian National Numismatic Collection, under whose supervision the drawers can be unlocked to reveal hundreds of stacked shelves, each no wider than a penny's height. The shelves pull out like oven trays, bearing honeycombs of miniature storage boxes. Inside this climate-controlled ventricle, the shelves and boxes preserve the money history of the human race over the last 3,000 years. Monetary design, in Feingold's telling, reveals more about a nation's values than its monuments. You could put a statue up, but the statue's in one place, she said. Most people will never go there. Currency is unique, an everyday object saturated with symbolism of tremendous practical importance that can find its way to every American, regardless of demographic. Because American money is intended for use by Americans, it's natural that the way money functions in their real lives, the ways in which they actually do use it, not merely the ways in which it can theoretically be used, should dictate its configuration. It is, in fact, tradition to modify our currency based on majority preference. Recall how the persistent popularity of Spanish pieces of eight destroyed Thomas Jefferson's decimalized dreams, dreams that, if strictly realized, would have denied today's Americans their most used coin, the indivisible by 10 quarter. A permanent difference in our national currency design to the tastes and practicalities of a particular year, to that year's president, to Teddy Roosevelt's preferred pennies, to me is ahistorical, said Feingold, fresh off examining a pinky nail-sized ancient coin with gloved fingers. Recall that when Roosevelt installed Lincoln on the cent, the coin was worth more than a quarter in today's money. This fact is inescapable in the coin vault, with its racks of wartime stamp currency and flimsy Depression-era tokens and centuries-old chits of paper insistently labeled 12 shillings. American money, like it is easy to forget all facets of public life, can be anything Americans need or want it to be. It must not be a certain way simply because it has long been so. It does not have to be pennies. Here's an interesting story. I hope you like it as much as I do. It's from Chris Baraniuk, who writes for Wired.com. It's the cost of lightning. Exactly how climate change will impact lightning isn't clear, but governments, public bodies, and the military are prepping for stormier weather. It was the terrible prospect of lightning one day striking the historic windmill that troubled Andrew Farrell, a bolt five times hotter than the surface of the sun, instantly turning moisture in one of the mill's timbers to steam, exploding it. What if a raging fire then engulfed the 160-year-old building? Perhaps more troublingly, he couldn't shake the thought that this nightmare might be getting more likely with every passing year because of climate change. So Farrell, of the Broads Authority, a British public body, decided to get a lightning protection system installed on Mutton's Mill, a 19th-century windmill that stands on the flat, wide wetland landscape in eastern England, known as the Norfolk Broads. These mills stick out as perfect conductors into the sky, says Farrell. Inside Mutton's Mill is a rare water wheel, once used to drain the marshes here for agricultural purposes. The mill itself is a protected historical building measuring 23 meters tall, including its sails. Thousands have been spent on restoring it in recent years. Now, hooked conducting rods on the ends of the mill's four sail arms are in place, ready to seize an angry lightning bolt and transmit it harmlessly down to rods buried in the nearby marsh. Farrell is confident this could save the historic structure, though he adds, you know, if it gets struck, it'll probably scare the bejesus out of the owl that hangs out up there. According to the UK's Royal Meteorological Society, for every degree of atmospheric warming, the air can hold about 7% more moisture. Warmer, wetter air means a greater risk of thunderstorms, and therefore lightning strikes. Farrell says that anecdotally, he's already noticed rising electrical storm activity in Norfolk. Scientists remain uncertain over the extent to which lightning might increase in frequency around the world, but organizations are already taking the threat seriously and quietly moving to protect buildings and critical infrastructure from future strikes. Based on information found in online documents, among the bodies currently weighing up the risks is Scottish Water, which has contemplated lightning strikes at sites potentially becoming more likely. Such incidents could harm workers or members of the public. The International Civil Aviation Organization has, for its part, considered the possibility of more frequent lightning causing disruption to flight schedules, damaging aircraft, or incapacitating radar towers. Network Rail in the UK also discusses the threat to signaling and electrical equipment on the railways in a presentation document. And in a 2021 report, National Grid Electricity Transmission, the company that maintains the high-voltage power network in England and Wales, said it had already gathered evidence that lightning strikes around our assets are increasing in some areas. While the system is largely resilient at present, the report adds, consideration of the impact of increased lightning will be required in the future. The U.S. Department of Defense also cares about lightning, says Caroline Baxter, a senior advisor at the Council on Strategic Risks. Something that has gone underappreciated is the risk that military installations face from the effects of climate change, including things like lightning, she says, noting that some states particularly prone to lightning, such as Louisiana and Georgia, also happen to be home to major military bases. In 2019, lightning damaged a runway at Offutt Air Force Base in Nebraska. Offutt is the headquarters of the U.S. Strategic Command, the organization responsible for nuclear deterrence and global strike capabilities. Baxter highlights a 2021 executive order from President Biden, which mentioned the need to assess climate risks to U.S. military installations. The clarity that comes with getting a direct order has, I think, paved the way for a lot of movement, she says. Referring to aviation in general, Jasenka Rakus at UC Berkeley, who has studied the impact of lightning on U.S. airports, says by email, we're expecting more lightning and significant impacts on aviation. Lightning strikes are often portrayed as freak incidents, but they happen all the time, about 3 million times every day globally. The cost of damage and disruption caused by lightning is not insignificant. In June, the Insurance Information Institute in the U.S. noted that the value of lightning-related insurance claims rose more than 30% in 2023 compared to the previous year, totaling $1.27 billion. The rise was largely due to higher inflation and construction costs, but spokeswoman Loretta Warders added, we are certainly seeing more storms, which could be a result of climate change. The cost of a lightning strike to individual businesses could be astronomical, says Tim Harger, executive director at the U.S. nonprofit for the Lightning Protection Institute. He mentions the case of a New Jersey furniture business that was struck by lightning some years ago. They lost about $1 million of inventory, he says. His institute recommends that building owners commission an assessment of their lightning risk and consider installation of a lightning protection system that meets current standards if necessary. It's important to note that scientists aren't sure whether climate change will definitely boost the global frequency of lightning strikes in the coming decades, but some modeling studies do suggest such a trend may be unfolding. In 2014, David Romps, now at UC Berkeley, and colleagues published a study that forecasted the potential increase in lightning strikes in the continental U.S. due to climate change. It found a substantial increase, a 50% increase over the century, he says. However, he cautions that this projection was based on proxies for lightning, in this case, an increase in storms, and therefore a likely increase in lightning associated with those storms. One of the problems that comes up when you try to study lightning frequency is the fact that lightning detection systems around the U.S. and elsewhere are always changing. That network of detectors is gradually getting better, which means that it is possible to detect more lightning. But that also makes it hard to compare detection results from today to those from 10 years ago. And even if you had a stable instrument for reliably detecting lightning across a wide area, it remains difficult to weigh up all the factors that influence lightning incidents and determine whether a warming world really will push up the frequency of strikes. Some projections actually indicate a decrease in lightning by the year 2100. Though separately, rising incidence of lightning has been noticed in the Arctic during the last 4 years. Still, It is logical that owners of important structures want to protect them from electrical storms. You're listening to Best of the Web, right here on GateWave. We're audio for independent living. For our next story, we're going to go highbrow. That's kind of fun once in a while. Claire Watson writes for FirstDibs.com. It's an introspective column, and it's about how the Hermes Birkin bag is turning 40. It's a look back at how it became the world's most famous handbag. When a singer and a CEO brainstormed carry-on ideas on a flight, who could have predicted that their function-focused design would skyrocket in value and become fashion's ultimate status symbol? I want to be a Birkin. The legendary Hermes bag turns 40 this year, and it's growing ever more desirable with time. It must be its jeans. After all, the Birkin bag is the literal product of a chance meeting on a Paris to London flight in 1980 between Jean-Louis Dumas, then CEO of luxury superbrand Hermes, and Jane Birkin, the rebellious chanteuse. The pair famously brainstormed carry-on bag designs after the contents of her signature bag at the time, a straw basket, spilled out on the floor. In 1984, the first Hermes Birkin bag hit the market. Corporate savvy meets bohemian beauty. What could be more romantic? No wonder their offspring is a 20th century original on its way to achieving immortality. But first, a little Hermes history. The vaunted family brand was founded in 1837 by saddle maker Thierry Hermes, and over the years has expanded its offerings into non-equestrian leather goods, jewelry, watches, silk scarves, and men's and women's ready-to-wear fashion. Throughout its rise, Hermes has remained a family majority-owned and run business, maintaining its reputation for high-quality goods, not to mention its mystique. The second most famous Hermes bag is the Kelly. Its name was originally a sobriquet bestowed on the brand Sac à Depêche after Princess Grace of Monaco, formerly the film star Grace Kelly, was photographed using one to cover her pregnancy. The photo went viral before going viral was even a thing, and thenceforth the Kelly bag was synonymous with the glamour days of the French Riviera in the mid-1950s. Maternity also played a part in the Birkin's conception. Jane Birkin was a new mother at the time, and Dumas' original sketch included a spot for her baby's bottles. The generously sized rectangular leather bag with saddle stitching, two handles, a flap, and a metallic closure embodied classic design tenets with its functionality and simple beauty. By the mid-90s, Jane's Birkin had superseded Grace's Kelly as the most sought-after Hermes design. Its status was cemented by an episode of HBO's Sex and the City, in which a desperate Samantha purloined one from the Hermes Madison Avenue store, evading what she was told was a 5-year wait list by pretending it was for actress Lucy Liu. As the salesperson told her, "It's not a bag, it's a Birkin." The influence of the stylish clothes and accessories of Sex and the City cannot be overestimated. The show's legendary costume designer Patricia Field boldly mixed vintage with contemporary to define strong individual characters. Birkins epitomized all that was young, modern, and sexy, in contrast to Kelly's, which emanated mature sophistication. The waitlist that Samantha refused to join began in the affluent 80s because of the Hermes marketing strategy of a controlled drip, drip, drip release of new bags to its stores. This clever commercial torture raised purchasing desire to unforeseen heights with equally unforeseen consequences. Well-heeled consumers kept salivating, becoming more and more desperate to own a Birkin. Stealthily in the background, a parallel secondary market took root and grew, one that I helped nurture as a luxury vintage fashion expert. I'm the founding fashion curator at First Dibs, but before that, I was the fashion director at Doyle Auctions, on the Upper East Side of New York. The Hermes Birkin secondary market debuted in late 2004 when prospective consigners, a well-dressed elderly couple, walked into Doyle carrying a few nondescript totes. Inside these were 11 immaculate contemporary Hermes handbags, a first for Doyle and for me. At the time, Hermes bags were seldom offered on the nascent secondary market for luxury fashion. One reason was that they were not deemed antique or vintage, which were considered key determinants of value. The older an item, the rarer it was, and the more it was desired, the higher its price. An aspiring collector might, if fortunate, find a Kelly offered at auction, hopefully not too battered from use by its affluent post-World War II owners. Yes, back then, Hermes bags were actually used, not just stored in a temperature-controlled bespoke closet like so many Birkins today. Collectors of vintage fashion were few and far between, a select group that operated on the margins because used clothing and accessories were not to be discussed at a respectable dinner table. Wearers were deemed eccentric bohemians in the Jane Birkin mold, if lucky, but those of us in the second-hand fashion business courted these style addicts, searching for individuality. We knew we were on the cusp of a resale market with serious financial potential. As for selling one-offs online, that seemed impossible, but early entrants into the web-based resale market like First Dibs foresaw a day when one-of-a-kinds would be the summit of consumer desire. In the mid-aughts, rare one-off couture designs with approved provenance reigned supreme at the occasional fashion auction, purchased for the most part by institutions with historical fashion collections, like the Metropolitan Museum in New York. Apart from a few fashion houses, such as Chanel and Dior, designer labels did not keep archives and thus did not enhance the valuation of their own old designs. There was no mainstream designer fashion resale, online or off. Contemporary fashion was fast and disposable. Terms like circular, sustainable, green, and pre-loved did not exist, only antique, more than 100 years old at any given date, vintage, not new but less than 100 years old, and the then negatively loaded second-hand. One of the Hermes bags offered by Doyle in 2005 was an extraordinary 2002 black crocodile Birkin with each of its 14-karat white gold closure plates covered in 174 pave diamonds with an additional 310 on its H-lock. After verifying that the owner had added the stones after market and that the gem certificates were valid, Doyle estimated the bag at between $25,000 and $30,000, representing the sum of the market value of the stones plus the slightly discounted selling price of a new crocodile Birkin. Doyle estimated the bag at between $25,000 and $30,000, representing the sum of the market value of the stones plus the slightly discounted selling price of a new crocodile Birkin. No design like that had come to auction before, so the bidders would assign the bag's true market value, and these bidders would be new to Doyle, not the traditional antique fashion buyers in the auction house's client records. We, the consigner, I, and the rest of the Doyle team, watched with bated breath as bids kept going higher and higher. The 3-year-old Birkin went for an astounding

0: more than $12,000 today. Over the course of her life, Jane Birkin, who died in 2023, was given 5 Birkin bags by Hermes, which she eventually auctioned for charity. The last one was auctioned in London in 2021, raising approximately $157,000. Her first bag was recently on view at the Victoria and Albert in London. Bruised and used, it was clearly treated as she treated that overflowing straw basket, a practical yet beautiful survivor of a beautiful bohemian. It evokes immortality. The irony is that Jane Birkin might not have been able to afford her namesake bag today, but it has become an international icon just like her. We'll wind down with something from John O'Donohue that I found, of all places, I know, on Facebook, but it's beautiful. When the heart is ready for a fresh beginning, unforeseen things can emerge. And in a sense, this is exactly what a beginning does. It is an opening for surprises. Surrounding the intention in the act of beginning, there are always exciting possibilities. Such beginnings have their own mind, and they invite and unveil new gifts and arrivals in one's life. Beginnings are new horizons that want to be seen. They are not regressions or repetitions. Somehow, they win clearance and become fiercely free of the grip of the past. What is the new horizon in you that wants to be seen? Again, that's John O'Donohue. I subscribe to All Things Key West on Facebook, and here's a pretty cool story I came across. One of the owners of a hotel, Judy, was walking on the beach one morning cleaning up the junk that washed onto shore, and she found a bottle with a message in it. There was also some sand and 2 $1 bills. Once she got it open and read the notes, she found out that it is in fact not sand. What was in the bottle were the ashes of this woman's husband of 70 years named Gordon. She writes that he loved to travel, so she sent him traveling in a bottle with that note and money for someone to call home and tell her where he landed. He started at Big Pine Key in March of 2012 and then went to Isla Mirada, where someone found him. They added a note and sent him traveling again, and he landed on our beach in Key Colony. They called the wife in Tennessee, who was excited to know of her husband Gordon's travels. She added in her note, "We put him in a rum bottle. You know, that added a little fun to his trip. We added another dollar in case Gordon travels far and a long-distance call is needed. We'll be having a memorial service or celebration of his life on our beach later today before sending him on his way again. God bless you, Gordon. What a great little story." I have one more for you, also from Facebook. This is something from Scott Pryor, who writes, "Cabin with 2 towels. The quote, however, is attributed to Ralph Waldo Emerson. "Write it on your heart that every day is the best day in the year. He is rich who owns the day, and no one owns the day who allows it to be invaded with fret and anxiety. Finish every day and be done with it. You have done what you could. Some blunders and absurdities no doubt crept in. Forget them as soon as you can. Tomorrow is a new day. Begin it well and serenely, with too high a spirit to be cumbered with your old nonsense. This new day is too dear, with its hopes and invitations, to waste a moment on the yesterdays." Wonderful words from Ralph Waldo Emerson. I'm Lucy Scott. I love sharing this with you, and I hope you've enjoyed listening today, and I hope you'll be back next week for another edition of GateWave's Best of the Web. Until then, be well.
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0: at 646-202-1049.
1: February is Low Vision Awareness Month, and it's also Black History Month. As the state's first Black blind person to pass the bar, Norman Richard Robinson represents both. At the age of 19, Robinson lost his vision due to an injury, and this dashed all his hopes of being a professional baseball player. While taking classes at the Illinois School for the Blind in Jacksonville, Robinson discovered his talents for memorization and also debating, which are great qualities to be a successful lawyer. Every day for over 4 years at John Marshall Law School, Robinson relied on sighted volunteers for 6 hours a day to read his law books to him. He utilized volunteers from Blind Services, Inc., known today as Blind Service Chicago. Beyond one faded article in 1952 in the Chicago Daily News, most of Norman Robinson's life is lost to history. We was happy to rediscover this little bit to share with you. Happy Black History Month.
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3: 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Use the 4 W's. Who did it? What happened? Where it happened? And when it took place. If you have additional questions about your rights, call the Illinois Sexual Harassment and Discrimination Helpline at 1-877-236-7703.
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It's the sciences on GateWave. I'm Peter Catt. Today, a special report from Scientific American, October 2026. Impossible questions. Will some of the biggest mysteries in science remain forever unsolved? Introduction by Sarah Scholes. Science, at its best, is a striving toward truth. It is not, although we often think of it as such, the search for absolute truth. It's more a process of systematically gathering and interpreting data about the universe to understand its past and present and predict its future. What results is the best approximation we can access at any given time with the information, methods, and instruments we have. And what counts as the best approximation of truth often changes. Isaac Newton began to devise his apple-falling theory of gravity in 1666. It worked well for everyone's purposes in the 17th century. Then, about 250 years later, Albert Einstein stepped in with a better approximation, the general theory of relativity. Today, some scientists are working to find ways to unite relativity with quantum mechanics, seeking a new approximation of the truth of gravity. But are there some questions science can never fully answer? There are certainly questions scientists can't answer yet. There are also queries scientists once thought impossible to resolve that weren't. In 1835, for instance, philosopher Auguste Comte asserted that humans could never know what stars are made of. Then came spectroscopy, which allowed astronomers to parse stellar light for fingerprints of different chemicals. Most things that seem forever unknowable eventually fall out of that porous basket. New ways of thinking or measuring expand the boundaries of science. This idea is the thesis of scholar Alexander Krauss's most recent book, The Engine of Scientific Discovery. Until radio antennas existed, for instance, astronomers didn't know the universe emitted radio waves, so they didn't wonder what powered the gigantic jets shooting at nearly light speed from the centers of galaxies. Before microscopes, biologists didn't know about animalcules, as microbes were first called, so they didn't know they might someday study how the microbiome impacts mental health. When scientists invent novel instruments and new computational and experimental techniques, they effectively expand the sensory and cognitive reach of science itself, Krauss says. Still, not all questions will find answers. Some will likely remain beyond scientific grasp, even with methodological and interdisciplinary advances. Some will be so beyond our imagination that they will remain unknown unknowns forever. That's frustrating. Science aims to understand the universe by observing, experimenting, interpreting, iterating. But that enterprise hits walls when there is nothing to observe or experiment on, when something lies past a fundamental barrier, or when observing or experimenting changes what is being observed or experimented on. So how do we make sense of, and make peace with, necessary gaps in our knowledge? Perhaps by accepting that science isn't about finding the truth, the whole truth, and nothing but the truth. We'll just have a set of evolving best shots and, ideally, shots that keep leading, like a non-Brownian walk, to the next destination. How Did Life Begin? By Sarah Scholes. Scientists disagree on how biology got started and on whether we can ever know for sure. In a laboratory at McMaster University in Ontario, a device that seems almost alive glows purple as it churns through its work. Atop a boxy base that resembles a small kitchen island, a windowed hemispherical chamber sits. Cords and instruments poke from it like flower petals. Gas billows from its bottom. The setup's purpose is hard to fathom if you don't know what it is, and even perhaps if you do. Inside that little chamber is a whole world. Its name is, appropriately, the Planet Simulator. Michael Reinstetter, a professor in McMaster's Physics and Astronomy Department, and his team can program the simulator to mimic many different environments.
They can swing it through temperatures from below freezing to past boiling, change the ingredients of the tiny atmosphere, create rain and then dry it up, and shine light ranging from ultraviolet to infrared, as different stars would. In the chamber's center, a drop of water on a chip contains the chemistry of whatever earthly era or exoplanetary site the group is trying to recreate. The scientists are watching to see what might grow in that little bit of liquid, to determine which ingredients and conditions can produce life's building blocks, get them to stick together, and maybe someday bring something to life. If it can do that, the planet simulator could help answer one of the biggest questions of all. How did life start on Earth? But whether any scientists, even with whole small worlds under their command, can definitively find the answer to that question is another matter. Can we truly know the origins of our planet's life, or will we at best be able to find only plausible possibilities? This larger query remains an open question. After all, the natural experiment that first produced life is not reproducible, no matter how fancy labs become. Some questions are human classics asked for millennia and more. Why are we here? Are we alone? What happens when we die? Where did we come from? In some way, all of those quandaries are behind the one Rheinstetter is pursuing. What is life, and how did it, we, get here in the first place? In some traditions, the answer is spiritual. Creation stories are, after all, fundamental to most religions. There is even a kind of scientific creation story, a theory of life called spontaneous generation, most prominently proposed by Aristotle more than 2,000 years ago. Spontaneous generation is the idea that life can, poof, arise from not life. Carcasses or trash beget maggots, scallops and clams grow in sandy spots. That thinking dominated for millennia until Louis Pasteur sterilized some broth in 1859 and placed it in a glass container. When he cut the liquid off from outside contamination, nothing grew. But when the outside world was allowed in, the broth became quickly cloudy, teeming with microbes. Pasteur's experiment implied that being alive is hereditary. Life, not life, begets life. But if that were the case, something still had to be the first alive thing. In that earliest instance, then, the idea of spontaneous generation isn't actually so far off. At some point, the chemical and physical did have to unite in such a way that they became biological. When you learn about biology in school, it's taught as this completely different discipline than something like chemistry or physics, says Harrison B. Smith, a complex systems and astrobiology researcher at Tokyo's Earth Life Science Institute. But we have to remember that biology emerged still subject to the same constraints of chemistry and physics. Just when it emerged and how is tricky to pin down. Despite decades of increasingly complex research, a 2020 review noted that a then 45-year-old proclamation was still true. It must be admitted from the beginning that we do not know how life began, chemists Stanley Miller and Leslie Orgel wrote in their classic 1974 book, The Origins of Life on the Earth. Miller had conducted an experiment in the 1950s showing that if he simulated the chemical conditions of the early Earth in a proto-version of the planetary simulator and hit the chemicals with electric sparks, organic molecules started to form. It is generally believed that a variety of processes led to the formation of simple organic compounds on the primitive Earth, the quote continues. These compounds combined together to give more and more complex structures until one was formed that could be called living. But, the authors added, no one should be satisfied with an explanation as general as this. And scientists aren't. The possibly never-ending quest toward an explanation is the purview of a scientific field called Origins of Life, or OOL, a word that seems like it would be a good name for the first-ever organism. Little in this field is known for certain. There is general agreement on relatively few points, and much contention and competition about others. As far as consensus goes, Earth's oldest fossils date back to at least 3.4 billion years ago, with evidence that life may have arisen more than half a billion years before that.
Scientists also generally agree that life didn't come into being in a single flash, but in an extended sequence. Over time, chemical reactions produced early versions of metabolism, the ability for molecules to pass down information, and the formation of compartments that would become the boundaries of cells. That's about it, though, in terms of what's known. For the rest, scientists can't even agree on the right way to approach open questions. Some researchers take a top-down tack, looking at what modern organisms have in common, such as cell-based structure, DNA and RNA, and specific energy molecules. Those commonalities, the thinking goes, probably stem from properties fundamental to the earliest life. Other scientists go bottom-up, mimicking in a lab what Earth's environment might have been like billions of years ago to try to produce the complex chemistry that became biology, as Miller and Rheinstetter have done. In this approach, scientists don't assume that modern life much resembles early life. Rather, modern biochemistry may be largely the result of evolution. David Kaettling of the University of Washington is a scientist in the latter group, having come to Uhl research through his studies of planets. That started early. In an undergraduate astronomy course, Kaettling had to come up with a telescope project. Other people were looking at very faint stars, which you can't even see in the viewfinder, he says, and I thought, well, I'll do Jupiter. You can't miss that. After measuring methane above Jupiter's clouds, he became interested in planets' atmospheres and eventually the climate of early Earth. At first, Kaettling wasn't sure he had much to contribute to Uhl work. I'm not a biochemist, I'm not an organic synthesis chemist, he says. But, he learned, chemists needed people like him to do exactly what he was interested in, to learn more about Earth's past. What was plausible, what was not plausible, Kaettling says. 13 years ago, the Simons Foundation started a big Origins project, and Kaettling jumped on board a few years later. The private money, he says, might have doubled the amount available for Uhl studies, which are sometimes neglected because they overlap disciplines. But, as the Simons Project demonstrates, attempts to understand the origins of life are necessarily interdisciplinary, drawing together the fundamental forces and rules that shape the planet and the universe, and that don't themselves recognize academic or social boundaries. You're listening to The Sciences, produced by Gatewave in New York City. Scientists don't differ just in how they study Uhl. Their hypotheses about how life first animated itself are also in tension. These hows fall into two main camps, whose names seem designed to start a fight: metabolism first and RNA first. In the latter, RNA was the initial important part of biology to form. RNA is single-stranded genetic material that carries information in the pattern of its four repeating chemical bases: adenine, cytosine, guanine, and uracil. DNA is made up of these first three bases but replaces uracil with thymine and has two twisted-together strands instead of one. In scientists' vision of RNA world, an early era in life's evolution before DNA or proteins existed, RNA stored information and catalyzed chemical reactions. RNA would have assembled into single strands that could make copies of themselves. That copying, by providing a way to reproduce and evolve, could have then kicked off the beginning of life. The more structurally complex DNA would have come later, in a process scientists don't yet understand, to play the major role in storing and passing down genetic information, and proteins would have taken over the chemical catalyzing. The metabolism-first idea, meanwhile, suggests the critical first development was the ability to convert basic chemicals into more complex compounds. According to this scenario, chemical reactions happened spontaneously between elements and compounds on the early Earth. Those began simply, but some happened to produce energy-storing molecules. Those molecules started more chemical reactions, which became increasingly complex as the cycle continued. Eventually, the self-sustaining chemical reactions resulted in structures resembling RNA, or at least that's the idea. The location of either of those firsts is the source of yet another debate. Some scientists think ground zero was in Earth's surface water,
a warm little pond, an idea Charles Darwin first floated, or a hot spring. Others think it may have happened in a deep-sea hydrothermal vent, although this hypothesis is falling out of fashion. The heat common to all these ideas would have spurred chemical reactions along. Another waning idea is the guess that space rocks may have seeded life on this planet. Samples of asteroids and meteorites suggest that although they have organic molecules, they don't have the kind whose structure matches what life uses here. Clearly, there's something different that you need for the environment, for an origin of life, Catling says, and it worked on a planetary body like Earth, but it didn't work elsewhere in the solar system. He suspects the difference is that asteroids don't have the same environmental conditions found on Earth or on the worlds inside the planet simulator. One example is wet-dry cycles. In a pond or in the simulator's chip, for instance, water may evaporate or freeze, leaving behind non-H2O building blocks that then become more concentrated. Energy from the sun helps reactions between those blocks along, coaxing them to form polymers or longer chains of molecules. Hydrothermal vents as an origin site are also losing popularity at the moment for a similar reason, in Catling's view. Surrounded by the entire ocean, famously large, vents could not have concentrated chemical constituents enough. No matter where a scientist falls among the UL options, which method, what first, and where, there's still a fundamental problem. When researchers such as Rheinstetter recreate conditions from the early Earth, the ingredients readily assemble themselves into the simpler building blocks of life, among them amino acids or even cell compartments, which are made of fats called lipids. But getting those building blocks to stick together and interact in a lively way is a different story. What's still very much a dark field is how those things become more complex, says Joanna Xavier, an independent bioengineer and UL researcher. Rheinstetter agrees. I think what we have right now is that the building blocks, amino acids, nucleotides, they form very easily, he says. Even if you step out in a puddle, you will find those. Rheinstetter is using the planet simulator to figure out how to get those puddle parts to complexify themselves, and in particular, assemble into RNA. In that quest, he has a fairly radical idea. Maybe the chemistry soups researchers are creating are getting sufficiently complex, but scientists are missing it because they're seeking the wrong thing. People are always looking for lab-grade RNA, he says, the kind you can order from a catalog. Perfect, in other words. But that kind of RNA wouldn't have done well on the 4-billion-year-old Earth. It's too fragile. If you take it out of the fridge, it degrades immediately, Rheinstetter says. Maybe, he continues, that means the RNA in RNA world wouldn't have been the same as the RNA in our world. He came to this idea somewhat by accident while poking around the planet simulator. When the simulator was set to mimic the ancient Earth, Rheinstetter and his team found that molecules do link up to form RNA strands of about 100 bases long. However, they're not perfect, he says. They have structural defects. But what they lack in prettiness, they make up for in strength. You cannot destroy them, Rheinstetter says. He started to wonder, what if nature didn't start off perfect? What if instead it started out with a precursor version of genetic material? The RNA of today may have come later, with evolution. Maybe it's just silly to expect that from the beginning, he says. Perhaps the mixed-up version of RNA that spews from the planet simulator was the kind that first bubbled up from some terrestrial pond. After all, what, besides a creation story, starts out with a fully formed version of life? Other scientists, Rheinstetter posits, may have actually been creating this flawed RNA all along in similar experiments, unaware, because they weren't looking for it. Now the team is working on whether imperfect RNA can actually do what perfect RNA does, catalyze and transmit information. Catling, meanwhile, is pursuing a shake-up idea of his own involving the where debate. He's been looking recently at what scientists call the phosphate problem, first identified in the 1950s. The issue, phosphate is key to many things life does and needs. The compound is part of the genome, the cell compartment, and metabolism, for instance.
Yet in the environment, if you go to a river or the ocean, the level of dissolved phosphate is really tiny, Catling says. If there's not much in the water, it's hard to understand how proto-life could have gathered enough. But when Catling was working on the Simons project, he and colleagues found a kind of water body with plenty of phosphate, soda lakes, which are a bit like big ponds someone dissolved a lot of baking soda into. These water bodies with an abundance of carbonate and extremely high alkalinity are found around the world. The best-known examples are in Africa and North America. The calcium in them binds with carbonate, the baking soda bit, allowing natural phosphates to accumulate instead of sticking to calcium as they would in less carbonate-rich water. The most phosphate-rich lake in the world is Last Chance Lake in Canada. In summertime, it, and most soda lakes, evaporates, leaving a crusty white landscape. As the seasons progress, they get wet and become like lakes again. The wet-dry cycle concentrates the existing phosphate. It could, Catling thinks, be precisely the type of place where chemistry and physics became biology. Maybe it would more appropriately be called First Chance Lake. Of course, neither Rheinstetter nor Catling knows if their ideas represent the true first or where, and scientists disagree about whether we will ever know for sure. Even if researchers can reproduce the conditions of early Earth and coax life from it, that success would represent just one way the story might have gone. Knowing for sure that it is the way it happened is a different story. The tape can never be rewound. Plenty of OOL scientists, though, think that doubt is naive. After all, if cellular biology flows from physics and chemistry through a set of logical laws and processes, maybe there is only one path between the three. A diamond forms in a very specific set of conditions. It's only in that set of conditions, Xavier says, and the diamond is rare because those conditions happen only on those rare occasions. I think the formation of cells is exactly the same type of question. Catling, though, disagrees. I think it would be a plausible answer rather than definitive. He does, though, think that looking beyond Earth could yield more certainty, in that it could help scientists understand whether the origin of cellular life is actually deterministic, that is, whether, given certain conditions, it always emerges in a certain way. If, for instance, we see it on other planets with similar environmental histories, and if it has the same biochemical makeup, then researchers could infer that there's a set process by which life like ours arises. Still, those are huge ifs. If there's life out there, if we know how and where to look for it, and if we find it. That's a lot of physical and philosophical difficulty to bring together, but it's also not impossible. It's always dangerous in the history of science to say that we will never know something because later on people have found it, says David Dunér, a historian and philosopher of science at Lund University in Sweden. Before the field of OOL can get close to that point, though, it needs a cultural change. At the moment, it's a fairly contentious discipline, with researchers personally invested in their versions of how and what first and where. This competition is amplified by how little direct evidence is available, Xavier contended in a Nature comment. To help researchers collaborate and focus on the big picture, she co-founded the Origin of Life Early Career Network, bringing together younger scientists. But schisms and heel digging are probably inevitable in such uncertain fields, Catling says. Maybe more evidence for the origin of life will come from a soda lake, or a planet simulator, or an actual planet far, far away. But at least some scientists are okay with the uncertainty about uncertainty. I sometimes think about how lucky I am, in some ways, to exist in this moment of time when this still is an unanswered question, and how exciting it is to think about all the possibilities out there, Smith says. I think that it will be answered, but I think it will be some time, because a lot of the right questions aren't even articulated. This GateWave presentation of the sciences will return with more from Scientific American's special report, Impossible Questions, after this short break.

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2: 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I'm Peter Catt. Before we continue, a quick reminder that we love to hear from you. Call us with opinions on our programming or suggestions about topics we should present. If you say it's okay, we might even put your voice on the air. 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Continuing with Scientific American, October 2026, Special Report, Impossible Questions. How long could humans live? By Venki Ramakrishnan, a structural biologist who shared the 2009 Nobel Prize in Chemistry. Scientists are pursuing the limits of longevity. Humans may be the only creatures that are aware of their mortality. There is no evidence that other animals know their time on Earth is finite. The realization that we, and everyone we know, will someday die must be one of the more unsettling discoveries of childhood. Ever since humans recognized we have a limited lifespan, that knowledge has shaped our cultures, religions, and philosophies. Although we make plans, pursue careers, and behave as though we will live indefinitely, the fear of death and the desire to transcend it remain. As a species, we have made some major strides against mortality. In modern times, death from violence, disease, and famine has become less common than it once was. At the same time, medical advances and a dramatic decline in fertility rates have produced aging societies. The proportion of people older than 65 is rising rapidly, while the working age population that supports them shrinks. Understanding aging is therefore an urgent practical challenge. If we can delay its effects, older people may remain healthy, independent, and productive for longer. But alongside this public health imperative is an enduring dream. A growing number of tech billionaires are funding efforts not merely to slow aging, but to defeat it altogether. Their goal is radical life extension and, ultimately, something approaching immortality. But is that even possible? These efforts have scientists chasing one of the biggest mysteries of life itself. Is there a biological reason that humans must die? And if not, could we one day live forever? The diversity of lifespans in nature suggests that aging isn't fixed. Despite being constructed from the same chemical building blocks, species can have dramatically different lengths of life. Mayflies may live only days, mice about 2 years, and bowhead whales and Greenland sharks for centuries. Galapagos tortoises live so long that one of them hobbling around today could have encountered Charles Darwin in 1835. These differences are not random. Lifespan is closely related to metabolism. Smaller animals generally have higher metabolic rates and shorter lives. Larger animals tend to metabolize energy more slowly and live longer. Natural selection doesn't care how long an organism lives. It favors traits that increase reproductive success. Every species makes trade-offs in how it allocates resources among growth, reproduction, and maintenance. A mouse doesn't improve its ability to produce more offspring by investing in longevity if starvation or predators are likely to kill it first. For a mouse, investing in rapid growth and reproduction is more advantageous. But larger animals, such as whales, mature slowly and reproduce later. Their bigger size also reduces the risk of predation, making long-term maintenance more worthwhile. The same logic explains some notable exceptions. Birds and bats often live much longer than similarly sized terrestrial mammals because flight reduces the risk of predation and also allows them to forage over a wide area, cutting the chances of starvation. When surviving longer increases reproductive success, evolution favors slower aging. Evolution can also reward genes that are beneficial early in life, even when they become harmful later. For example, the same genes that promote rapid growth or prevent cancer during youth can contribute to aging later on. This evolutionary theory of aging is known as antagonistic pleiotropy. Pleiotropy simply means a gene can have more than one effect, and antagonistic means some of those effects can be harmful. The theory suggests that aging is not an adaptation in itself, but an unintended consequence of evolutionary compromises. The upshot is that each species has a maximum natural lifespan. What about us? Human life expectancy has roughly doubled over the past 150 years because of improvements in public health, nutrition, and medicine. Maximum lifespan is a different matter. Even centuries ago, some individuals lived remarkably long lives. Michelangelo lived to be almost 90 years old. The longest documented human life is that of Jean Calment, who died at 122 in 1997. No one since then has lived past 120. Under current biological constraints, humans appear unlikely to live much longer than that. Moving much beyond it would require altering the biology of aging itself. As people age, our muscle mass declines, reducing strength, mobility, and balance. We suffer from fatigue and exhaustion and have difficulty carrying out everyday activities. Chronic diseases become more common, and resistance to infection weakens. Cognitive function declines as well. These symptoms are merely external manifestations of a gradual loss of cellular and tissue function, which themselves are a result of changes in damage to the molecules of life and their regulation by our genes. Aging was once viewed as simple wear and tear, like a machine slowly breaking down, but modern biology has revealed a more complicated picture. Cells possess sophisticated systems for repairing damage, maintaining our repertoire of proteins, recycling components, and regulating metabolism. Aging occurs not merely because damage accumulates, but because these protective systems themselves become less effective over time. The hallmarks of biological aging appear in multiple body systems. They include damage or changes to our DNA, deterioration of the quality and distribution of proteins, dysfunction of mitochondria, decline in our response to external nutrients, chronic inflammation, and reductions in stem cells. These systems are deeply interconnected. A disturbance in one often affects many others. The encouraging news is that there is no physical or chemical law preventing us from modifying these processes. The challenge is that aging is extraordinarily complex. Among the most powerful interventions discovered so far is caloric restriction. Animals given just enough calories to maintain adequate nutrition often remain healthier and live significantly longer. Caloric restriction reduces protein synthesis and stimulates autophagy, the cellular recycling process that removes damaged molecules and organelles. In species ranging from worms and flies to rodents and primates, caloric restriction produces animals that appear biologically younger than their age. The drawbacks, however, are considerable. Constant hunger, sensitivity to cold, impaired wound healing, and reduced libido make strict caloric restriction difficult to sustain. Scientists have searched for drugs that mimic some of the effects of caloric restriction without the side effects. One that appears promising is rapamycin, originally discovered in soil samples from Easter Island, also known as Rapa Nui by its native people. This compound affects a cellular pathway called TOR, or mTOR, that is involved in growth and metabolism. In mice, it extends lifespan and improves several measures of health. Yet rapamycin is also an immunosuppressant, raising concerns about infection and long-term safety. Current research focuses on whether lowering the dose or synthesizing chemical analogs of rapamycin can produce its beneficial effects without the problems. Metformin, a widely used diabetes drug, has likewise attracted interest. It acts on a protein in mitochondria involved in respiration, which indirectly influences caloric restriction pathways. Evidence for benefits in healthy individuals, though, is mixed. The recent GLP-1 drugs developed for diabetes and obesity also appear to have beneficial effects on multiple organs, including the brain. Yet they, too, have side effects, including muscle loss. For use as anti-aging therapies, both metformin and GLP-1 drugs will require careful clinical trials. Another major target of anti-aging science is cellular senescence. Cells experiencing damage or stress sometimes enter a senescent state in which they stop dividing and begin secreting inflammatory molecules. Early in life, this response is beneficial, aiding development, wound healing, and cancer prevention. With age, however, senescent cells accumulate faster than the body can remove them. The resulting inflammation contributes to tissue dysfunction throughout the body. In mice, eliminating senescent cells can improve many features of aging. This finding has sparked intense interest in so-called senolytic drugs designed to remove such cells selectively. Several candidates are now being tested against age-related diseases such as osteoarthritis and fibrosis. Apart from making sure the drugs are safe, the challenge is achieving the right balance. Senescent cells serve a biological purpose, and eliminating them indiscriminately could lead to new problems. Another somewhat bizarre experiment has raised the prospect of a different anti-aging strategy. In a process called parabiosis, researchers physically joined pairs of rats so they shared circulatory systems. Old rats paired with younger ones outlived those paired with animals their own age. Such findings went on to inspire a slew of companies offering transfusions of plasma from young donors. There is no convincing evidence that such procedures slow aging in humans. Nevertheless, the work has set off a major search for factors in blood that change with age and may eventually prove therapeutically useful. Most of these approaches aim to slow down aging. A more radical goal is to reverse it. This possibility emerged from a series of discoveries spanning decades involving the cells of the early embryo, which possess remarkable flexibility. These so-called pluripotent stem cells can generate any tissue in the body. In later stages, the stem cells become progressively more specialized, and each class generates specific types of tissue, such as nervous system cells or blood. In 1958, British biologist John Gurdon showed that the nucleus from a cell in a tadpole could be transplanted into an egg cell to create an entirely new frog. Later, in 1997, Dolly the sheep served as a demonstration that cloning was possible in mammals. The exact process for reverting adult cells back to an early embryonic stage, however, wasn't clear. A major breakthrough came in 2006 when Japanese biologist Shinya Yamanaka discovered that activating just 4 genes could convert adult cells into pluripotent stem cells. These Yamanaka factors effectively induce cells to return to an earlier embryonic stage by genetically reprogramming them. The discovery raised the possibility that if we can reset cellular age, perhaps we can reverse aging itself. Applying the full reprogramming process to an adult organism would be dangerous because the resulting pluripotent cells could form tumors known as teratomas. Researchers therefore began exploring partial reprogramming, briefly activating the Yamanaka factors in ways that appear to rejuvenate cells while maintaining their specialized identities. Results in mice have been striking. Treated animals often show improvements in tissue function and markers of biological age. In one experiment, scientists reportedly regenerated a damaged optic nerve by injecting Yamanaka factors via a viral carrier into the eye. Researchers are now conducting clinical trials to see whether the procedure can reverse degeneration in the retina or optic nerve. Yet formidable obstacles remain. Current methods typically rely on gene delivery systems that are not ideal for widespread human use. Reprogramming is often uneven, affecting clusters of cells and leaving others in the same organ unchanged. Different organs age at different rates and may require specific targeting. Researchers are pursuing safer and more controllable methods, including small molecules that might produce reprogramming without the introduction of new genes. Despite these challenges, cellular reprogramming represents the most compelling route yet toward genuine rejuvenation, rather than merely slowing decline. Even if such interventions succeed, translating them into medicine will be difficult. Anti-aging therapies face a higher bar than treatments for life-threatening diseases. Patients with advanced cancer may accept substantial risks in experimental medicines because the alternative is death. Healthy individuals are unlikely to tolerate serious side effects from drugs they may have to take for decades. And clinical trials present another obstacle. Regulatory agencies generally approve therapies for specific diseases, not for aging itself. As a result, scientists often test anti-aging interventions indirectly through research on age-related disorders. Much anti-aging research is motivated by the idea of extending health span, the number of healthy years we enjoy, without necessarily extending lifespan. According to this philosophy, people should aim to remain healthy and independent for longer and then experience a relatively brief period of decline before death. It is an attractive idea, but there is little evidence that it's possible. In many countries, people are living longer, yet the fraction of life spent with multiple chronic illnesses has increased. On the other hand, there are striking differences between individual countries in the proportion of life spent in good health. People in Sweden, for example, have a considerably shorter period of late-life disability than those in the UK. Such differences suggest that public health policies, lifestyle factors, and medical care can influence not only how long we live, but how well we live. Ultimately, though, will any of these findings allow us to significantly extend the human lifespan? There is no scientific law against the idea, but nor is there any reason interstellar travel must be impossible. It's just that the practical complexities are immense. Aging involves countless interacting processes operating across cells, tissues, and organs. Extending lifespan dramatically would require mastering many of them simultaneously. It is unlikely that a single intervention could simply switch aging off without affecting us in other ways. In the meantime, as we await major medical advances, basic strategies allow us all to play the anti-aging game on a personal scale. Scientists know a moderate diet with a healthy intake of fruits and vegetables affects caloric restriction pathways. Much of our body's repair and recycling work is carried out during our sleep cycle, and exercise helps to regenerate tissue, including muscle and mitochondria. For now, the best supported tools for healthy aging remain the trio of diet, exercise, and sleep. In addition, there is good evidence that avoiding social isolation and having a sense of purpose are associated with better health and longevity. As long as accidents, natural disasters, disease, and wars can kill us, true immortality is out of the question, and living for hundreds of years is unlikely anytime soon. Instead, we can think of life as an eternal banquet that individuals enter and eventually leave. We should consider ourselves lucky to be part of it at all and enjoy the feast while we can. You're listening to The Sciences on Gatewave, audio for independent living. What Came Before the Big Bang? By Sarah Scholl. Will we ever know how the universe started? The Big Bang wasn't a bang in the traditional sense, but it was the start of important things. Space, for one, time, for another. And it began the conditions and processes that eventually resulted in us humans, who can sit here and wonder about space and time. The Big Bang was, effectively, the beginning of the universe. According to human logic, there must have been something before the Big Bang, even if before is the wrong word because there was no time until after. The good news is that physicists do have ways of thinking about, and even empirically studying, the origins of the origin of the universe. Counterintuitive and impossible as it may seem, Cosmologists are even making progress in determining which wild ideas might peel back the veil on that early era, even though it remains inaccessible to us. For millennia, what happened before and at the beginning of the universe was not a question scientists could even scratch at. Cosmological queries were the dominion of philosophers, says Janan Ismail, herself a philosopher of physics at Johns Hopkins University. The most fundamental query, of course, is where we came from, a question as popular among philosophers as it is with the rest of us. Other questions, Ismail says, include doozies such as, what are space and time? Does time have a beginning? Does space have boundaries? Even after cosmology became a hard science, the field was a bit sketchy, Ismail says. The science was 1.5 facts, she adds. The sentiment, she says, is usually attributed to 20th century British physicist James Jeans. But that has changed in the past century or so as the philosopher's musings have wandered into the realm of theory, experiments, and data. These old conceptual questions are arising in ways that have new angles, a new spin, and a new framework, Ismail continues. It's unclear whether science as a discipline and scientists as people will ever be able to answer some questions definitively. After all, no one can see what happened before the Big Bang, and no one will ever be able to, at least not directly. But the current and future universe, researchers are learning, may contain clues about the distant past, ways to test theories about the before. I'm happy to listen to any framework, but I only start taking it seriously when it produces a clean observational target that a real instrument can go after, says Brian Keating, a cosmologist at the University of California, San Diego. If there isn't a discriminant you can measure, you're doing metaphysics with equations. Here are three ideas he and other scientists take seriously about the cosmos' ultimate origins. No boundaries. Quantum mechanics is the physics of the extremely small, ruled by statistics and uncertainty. It's also what may have shaped the early universe. To understand the quantum cosmos, scientists calculate the probability of a given output from a certain input. In cosmology, the output is the universe as it looks today. The question is, what should the input be, says Jean-Luc Lehners, former head of the Theoretical Cosmology Group at the Max Planck Institute for Gravitational Physics, Albert Einstein Institute, in Germany. Physicists can break up the problem into chunks of outputs and inputs. If they consider the modern universe to be the output, they can try to figure out what input might have produced it. Then they can step backward by taking that input as a new output and determining what conditions earlier in the universe might have produced that state, and so on. They can theoretically, if they have a lot of time on their hands, do that forever, going in steps to reach the before, and even before that. That infinite regression, however, didn't make sense to physicists Stephen Hawking and James Hartle, who worked on the question together in the 1980s. They decided to eliminate the universe's ultimate input, its beginning. Instead, they formed a model of the universe called the no-boundary proposal. They suggested that time and space form a closed, rounded surface, a four-dimensional hemisphere of space-time. Imagine the universe like a globe of Earth. The Big Bang is the North Pole. There is no before it, just as there is no north of north. Before becomes irrelevant as a concept. It's almost like a Zen idea, Lehners says, and it's the one he's toying with in calculations to see if he can recreate the universe we see today from a round place with no north of north. The no-boundary proposal has a decent amount of support, or at least interest, within the physics community, says Sean Carroll, a professor of natural philosophy at Johns Hopkins. He notes that some scientists worry about how well-defined the idea is, but he finds it to be a natural starting point, given what we know about quantum gravity. Cyclic cosmos. Paul Steinhardt, a physicist at Princeton University, has another idea about what happened before the universe as we know it began. It stands in opposition to an idea that he helped to shape, the theory of inflation, which holds that after the Big Bang, space-time expanded very quickly for a very short period. The inflation scenario is meant to explain why the universe looks flat and similar in every place our telescopes can look. After helping to establish inflation theory, however, Steinhardt started to doubt the idea, in part because it has required constant tweaking to keep it consistent with our measurement of the cosmos. It's really hard to think of a historical example where that actually led to what turns out to be the right answer, Steinhardt says. Almost always, that's a sign that the Titanic is sinking. Time to get in a lifeboat, he thought, so he came up with a cyclic universe, one that balloons significantly in size, as ours seems to be doing now, then shrinks a little, and then starts expanding all over again. When people think about contracting universes, they're usually thinking about things coming to a crunch, Steinhardt says, the cosmos collapsing back down into an infinitesimally small point. That's not what Steinhardt is talking about. He thinks the universe perhaps contracts slowly to a smaller fraction of its size, but not to nothing. That shrinking smooths things out in ways that inflation fails to explain, he says, while still producing a cosmos that appears flat and the same in all directions. Steinhardt adds that what looks like a Big Bang is actually not. The universe expands, then slowly contracts, and then quickly goes back to expanding. The fast transition between contraction and expansion is not a bang, but a big bounce. Steinhardt hopes to test this idea not just by examining the past, but also by taking data from the present and watching the future carefully. It makes an obvious prediction, which is that the current phase of accelerated expansion can't continue forever, he says. It must end. This idea, in turn, raises a new question. Could it already be in the process of ending now? He asks. Our measurements of the universe's expansion come from relatively faraway objects that emitted their light a long time ago. Things could have changed, and we might not know yet because the effects would be hard to measure. We'd have to look at objects very close by in order to detect a change in the universe's expansion, Steinhardt says. That's not cosmologists' forte, and they would have to develop new techniques and instruments to look nearby for such effects. Even more intriguingly, Steinhardt says that because nothing bad happens to space during the contraction and bounce, information, even objects such as black holes, can pass from before.

0: copies of each other. Picture this, Boyle says, like the points of two ice cream cones touching each other, with their contact representing the Big Bang. Time marches away from the Big Bang in both directions, he says. On our side, it goes forward. On the mirror's side, it goes backward. What happened before the Big Bang is the reflected opposite of what happened after. And that doesn't just include time. Here, there is matter. There is antimatter. Here, left is left. There, left is right. Boyle has ideas for observations that could support or nullify his theory, which is called the CPT symmetric charge parity time symmetric universe. For one, a CPT symmetric universe wouldn't have sent gravitational waves shimmering through space from the beginning of the universe, as classical cosmology theories predict. Astronomers have been hunting for such signals. If these waves are eventually detected, that would rule this idea out. Boyle's hypothesis also predicts that dark matter could be explained by a particular kind of neutrino. He hopes cosmological instruments will reveal more information about neutrinos soon. The model's connection to particle physics, among other aspects, makes this idea intriguing, Carroll says. What I like here is the economy, Keating says, and that it sticks its neck out, focusing on the kinds of specific physical predictions experimentalists like him need. Each of these scientists is attached to their own idea, but Lehner's isn't confident any of them will stand the test of time, whatever time is. I think it's completely preposterous that, in the year 2025, we should understand the beginning of the universe, he says. In the grand scheme of things, in other words, we're still at the beginning of our journey of understanding. Why not in the year 2025, or whatever? And even if researchers think they are getting close, they could be approaching a false summit, that frustrating place that looks, when you're hiking, like the top of the mountain, but is actually a mere bump blocking your view of the true peak. In general, I think it's extremely plausible that there was something before the Big Bang, Carroll says, but it's also very plausible that the Big Bang was truly the beginning. There's too much we're just unsure about, and I am a bit skeptical that the state of the art is good enough to allow us to draw any firm experimental or observational conclusions out of any of these models. But cosmologists aren't studying our ultimate origins because they think the mystery will be resolved in their lifetime. Lehner's imagines himself as part of an intergenerational project helping humanity trek closer and closer to a truth we may never find. It's almost as if the mystery isn't within the realm of science. But science often involves probing things we can't access, at least at the start, Ismail says. Scientists predicted atoms before we could see them, and black holes and dark matter still lie beyond our ability to detect them directly. I think the benchmark for what counts as science has moved, she says, and it will continue to, including, perhaps, backward to the before that may not be a before. Thanks for listening to this week's edition of The Sciences, produced by GateWave. I'm volunteer reader and editor Peter Catt. I'll be back with you next Tuesday. For most of you, Your Pets is coming up next here on GateWave.
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2: Gary O'Donoghue is a British journalist. His remarkable career spans reporting for the BBC News across Africa, Asia, Europe, and the United States. Notably, he's one of the most prominent blind correspondents in British media. O'Donoghue faced partial sight loss from birth, eventually becoming completely blind at the age of 8. O'Donoghue attended Worcester College for the Blind, and later studied

0: Philosophy and Modern Language at Christ Church, Oxford University. He began his journey at the BBC as a junior reporter on BBC Radio, starting on BBC 4's Today programme, where he was even asked to bungee jump off Chelsea Bridge. Throughout his career, he covered stories across various continents and media platforms, including radio, television and the internet. In 2004, O'Donoghue became a political correspondent based at Westminster, reporting on UK politics. A move to Washington, D.C. in 2014 marked his role as the chief North American political correspondent for BBC News. There is no question that Gary O'Donoghue's journey exemplifies resilience, determination, and excellence in journalism. 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
4: Welcome to The Economist on GateWave. I'm Warren Wexler. This March 30th, 2024 issue of Britain's news magazine, Triple Shock, Standing Alone, and It's Not Just About the Penguins. We begin with The AI Doctor Will See You Eventually. Better diagnoses, personalized support for patients, faster drug discovery, greater efficiency. Artificial intelligence is generating excitement and hyperbole everywhere, but in the field of healthcare, it has the potential to be transformational. In Europe, analysts predict that deploying AI could save hundreds of thousands of lives each year. In America, they say, it could also save money, shaving $200 to $360 billion from overall annual medical spending, now $4.5 trillion a year, or 17% of GDP. From smart stethoscopes and robot surgeons to the analysis of large data sets, or the ability to chat to a medical AI with a human face, opportunities abound. There is already evidence that AI systems can enhance diagnostic accuracy and disease tracking, improve the prediction of patients' outcomes, and suggest better treatments. It can also boost efficiency in hospitals and surgeries by taking on such tasks as medical transcription and monitoring patients, and by streamlining administration. It may already be speeding the time it takes for new drugs to reach clinical trials. New tools, including generative AI, could supercharge these abilities. Yet, as our Technology Quarterly this week shows, although AI has been used in healthcare for many years, integration has been slow, and the results have often been mediocre. There are good and bad reasons for this. The good reasons are that healthcare demands high evidentiary barriers when introducing new tools to protect patient safety. The bad reasons involve data, regulation, and incentives. Overcoming them could hold lessons for AI in other fields. AI systems learn by processing huge volumes of data, something healthcare providers have in abundance. But health data is highly fragmented. Strict rules control its use. Governments recognize that patients want their medical privacy protected. but patients also want better and more personalized care. Each year, roughly 800,000 Americans suffer from poor medical decision-making. Improving accuracy and reducing bias in AI tools requires them to be trained on large data sets that reflect patients' full diversity. Finding secure ways to allow health data to move more freely would help, but it could benefit patients too. They should be given the right to access their own records in a portable digital format. Consumer health firms are already making use of data from wearables with varying success. Portable patients' records would let people make fuller use of their data and take more responsibility for their health. Another problem is managing and regulating these innovations. In many countries, the governance of AI in health, as in other areas, is struggling to keep up with the rapid pace of innovation. Regulatory authorities may be slow to approve new AI tools or may lack capacity and expertise. Governments need to equip regulators to assess new AI tools. They also need to fill regulatory gaps in the surveillance of adverse events and in the continuous monitoring of algorithms to ensure they remain accurate, safe, effective, and transparent. That will be hard. One solution would be for countries to work together to learn from each other and create minimum global standards. A less complex international regulatory system would also help create a market in which small companies can innovate. Poorer countries with less developed health infrastructure have much to gain from introducing new tools, such as an AI-powered portable ultrasound device for obstetrics. Because the alternative to an AI tool is often no treatment at all, they may even be able to leapfrog the entrenched health systems of rich countries, though a lack of data connectivity and computing power will get in the way. A final problem involves institutions and incentives. AI promises to cut medical costs by assisting or replacing workers, improving productivity, reducing errors, and flattening or reducing spending, all while improving care. That is desperately needed. The world could lack 10 million healthcare workers by 2030, around 15% of today's workforce. An administration accounted for about 30% of America's excess health care costs compared with other countries in 2022. Yet saving money using innovation is tricky. Health systems are set up to use it to improve care, not cut costs. New technology may account for as much as half of the annual growth in health spending. Layering on new systems will increase costs and complexity. But redesigning processes to make efficient use of AI is likely to be resisted by patients and medics. Though AI may be able to triage them over the phone or provide routine results, patients may demand to be seen in person. Worse, many health systems, such as America's, are set up to reward the volume of work. They have little reason to adopt technologies that cut the number of visits, tests, or procedures. And even publicly run healthcare systems may lack incentives or adopt technologies that reduce costs rather than improve outcomes, perhaps because saving money can lead to a smaller budget next year. Unless governments can change these incentives so that AI combines better treatment with new efficiencies, innovation will increase costs. Accordingly, governments and health authorities will need to fund schemes dedicated to testing and deploying new AI technologies. Countries including America, Britain, and Canada are pointing the way. Much of the burden for boosting AI in healthcare falls on governments and regulators. However, companies have a part to play too. Insurers have already used AI tools to deny care unfairly. Firms have missold or overstated the abilities of health AI. Algorithms have made mistakes. Firms have a duty to ensure that their products are safe, reliable, and accountable, and that humans, however flawed, remain in control. These obstacles are formidable, but the potential benefits of using AI in healthcare are so vast that the case for overcoming them should be obvious. And if AI can be made to work in medicine, it could provide a prescription for the adoption of the technology in other fields. We go on to triple shock. Europe is not known for its dynamism, but today it looks stagnant by any standard. Frazzled by the energy shock that followed Russia's invasion of Ukraine in 2022, the European Union's economy has grown by only 4% this decade, compared with 8% in America. Since the end of 2022, neither it nor Britain has grown at all. If that were not bad enough, Europe faces a surge of cheap imports from China, which, while benefiting consumers, could harm manufacturers and increase social and industrial strife. And within a year, Donald Trump could be back in the White House, slapping huge tariffs on Europe's exports. The timing of Europe's misfortune is bad. The continent needs strong growth in order to help fund more defense spending, especially since American support for Ukraine has dried up, and to meet its green energy goals. Its voters are increasingly disillusioned and liable to back hard-right parties, such as the Alternative for Germany. And long-standing drags on growth, a fast-aging population, overbearing regulators, and inadequate market integration have not gone away. There is a frenzy of activity in European capitals as governments try to respond. They must take care. Although the shocks facing Europe originate abroad, errors from Europe's own policymakers could greatly aggravate the damage. The good news is that the energy shock is past the moment of maximum pain. Gas prices have fallen far from their peak. Unfortunately, the others are just beginning. Faced with a deflationary slowdown, China's government should be stimulating the country's paltry household consumption, which could replace property investment as a source of demand. Instead, President Xi Jinping is using subsidies to supercharge Chinese manufacturing, which already accounts for about a third of global goods production. He is relying on foreign consumers to prop up growth. China's focus is on green goods, most significantly electric vehicles, for which its global market share could double to a third by 2030. That would end the dominance of Europe's national champions like Volkswagen and Stellantis, whose largest shareholder, Exor, part owns the Economist's parent company. From wind turbines to railway equipment, Europe's manufacturers are nervously looking eastward. After November, manufacturers might look westward, too. Last time he was in office, Mr. Trump imposed tariffs on steel and aluminum imports, eventually including those from Europe, leading the EU to retaliate against motorbikes and whiskey until an uneasy truce was struck under President Joe Biden in 2021. Today, Mr. Trump threatens a 10% blanket tariff on all imports. His advisors talk of going further. Another round of the trade war threatens Europe's exporters, which had 500 billion euros, that's 540 billion U.S. dollars worth of sales in America in 2023. Mr. Trump is obsessed with bilateral trade balances, meaning that the 20 of 27 EU member states with a goods trade surplus are natural targets. His team is also aggrieved by Europe's digital levies, its carbon border tax, and its value-added taxes. What should Europe do? The path ahead is littered with traps. One error would be to keep economic policy too tight at a moment of vulnerability, a mistake the European Central Bank has made before. In recent years, the bank has rightly fought inflation with interest rate increases. But in contrast to free-spending America, Europe's governments are bringing their budgets into better balance, which should cool the economy, while cheap Chinese goods will bring down inflation directly. That gives Europe's central banks room to cut interest rates to support growth. It will be easier to cope with disruption from outside if central banks keep the economy out of a slump that would stop displaced workers finding new jobs. Another trap would be to copy America's and China's protectionism by unleashing vast subsidies on favored industries. Subsidy wars are zero-sum and squander scarce resources. Within Europe, countries have already started an intercontinental race to the bottom. China's recent economic woes demonstrate the flaws, not the virtues, of excessive government planning. America's industrial policy has not wowed voters in the way President Biden had hoped, and tariffs have cost more jobs than they have produced. By contrast, trade makes economies richer even when their trading partners are protectionist. A manufacturing boom in America is a chance for European producers to supply parts. Cheap imports from China will make the green energy transition easier and provide relief to consumers who suffered during the energy crisis. Selective and proportional retaliation against protectionism may be justified in an attempt to dissuade America and China from further disrupting global trade flows. But it would come at a cost to Europe's economy, as well as hurting its intended targets. Instead, Europe should forge its own economic policy fit for the moment. As America showers industry with public money, Europe should spend on infrastructure, education, and research and development. Instead of emulating China's interventionism, Europe should note the benefit Chinese firms derive from a vast domestic market. Integrating Europe's market for services, where trade remains difficult, would help firms grow, reward innovation, and replace some lost manufacturing jobs. The EU should reform its burdensome and fragmented regulation, which also holds back service industries. Unifying capital markets, including those in London, would have the same effect. European diplomats should sign trade deals wherever they are still on offer, rather than letting farmers hold them up, as in several recent negotiations. Linking electricity grids would make the economy more resilient to energy shocks and smooth the green transition. Such an open agenda in a protectionist age may seem naive, but it is deep open markets that have the potential to boost Europe's growth as the world changes around it. As the shocks strike, policymakers must stay grounded in that reality. You're listening to The Economist, produced by Gatewave in New York City. Next up, Standing Alone. The arrival of spring in Ukraine brings two kinds of respite. Warmer weather means that Russia's frenzied missile and drone attacks on electrical and gas infrastructure will not be quite so unbearable. And with new warmth comes mud, and a month or so in which military movement grows difficult. That should hinder the wave of Russian attacks along the front line that stretches across eastern and southern Ukraine. But it will not last. As spring turns to summer, the fear is that Russia will mount a big new offensive as it did last year. And Ukraine's ability to hold it off this time looks much less sure now than it did then. That is why it urgently needs to mobilize more troops and build more robust frontline defenses. Ukrainians understandably blame the world's politicians for their plight. Busy with the Middle East, forthcoming elections, and their own economic woes, Ukraine's Western allies are distracted. The decision by Trump-supporting Republicans in Congress to block the Biden administration's $61 billion military package for Ukraine is having an effect at the front line and above Ukraine's cities. Ukraine soldiers are being forced to ration their shells, while Russia outguns them in some places by 5-1. More than 150 drones and missiles were launched against Ukraine on just one night last week. But Ukraine is running out of interceptors, especially the ones that can take out the deadliest intruders. America's deadlock risks letting Russia break through Ukraine's inadequate defensive lines. And the Europeans are not doing much better, despite fighting talk from France's president, Emmanuel Macron, who insists that Russia must be defeated but sends little in the way of hardware to help that happen, or Germany's lackluster chancellor, Olaf Scholz, who is refusing to supply powerful Taurus long-range missiles. Europe has failed to meet its targets of getting 1 million shells to Ukraine by this month, though the Czechs have been scouring the world to make up for the shortfall. Money is also a problem. Europe should be helping with that, too. But Poland and France, among others, are trying to block Ukraine's vital agricultural exports so as to protect their own farmers. Yet Ukraine cannot simply blame its allies. It is guilty of mistakes, too. One has been its failure on manpower. Russia is gearing up for another wave of mobilization with an eye to its next big push. The terrorist attack on a Moscow concert hall on March 22nd may actually make this easier for Vladimir Putin, who is using it to claim that Russia needs to be strong in the face of bloodthirsty enemies. But in Ukraine, attempts to raise fresh recruits are still stuck in the coils of the democratic process. More than 1,000 amendments have reportedly been tabled to a bill in Parliament that would give the government more scope to raise the army it needs. Short of cash and fearing unpopularity, President Volodymyr Zelensky has not tried hard enough to get his way. Ukraine has also been very late in reinforcing its own defensive positions. In a way, this is understandable. The government still dreams of a new counteroffensive and dreads the idea that the current front line may harden into something very like a border, one that lops off a fifth of the country and deprives it of most of its sea access. The idea that this line might become the basis for a future peace negotiation is exactly what Mr. Zelensky has wanted to avoid. But the dangers are now so great that it is the least bad option. In recent weeks, the diggers have started moving, and the dragon's teeth are being sown. It should have started much earlier. Pray that it is not too late. Next up, it's not just about the penguins. The Arctic and Antarctic are fittingly polar opposites. The first is an ocean surrounded by continents. The second is a continent surrounded by an ocean. In the one, communities of indigenous people and settlers. In the other, only transients, there for a season or two. Nuclear-armed powers have faced off across the Arctic since the Cold War. The same conflict saw a governance regime of peaceful scientific collaboration created for Antarctica that is more utopian in its conception than any other agreement in the annals of diplomacy. The North has the majesty of polar bears, the South the pathos of penguins. The two are united in facing profound upheaval because of global warming. But compared with the changes affecting the Arctic, those threatening the Antarctic are greatly underappreciated. In part, that lack of attention is because of Antarctica's remoteness. The biggest base there, America's McMurdo, is almost 4,000 kilometers from the nearest city, Christchurch in New Zealand. Visits are, for the most part, made only by scientists, adventurers, and support staff. In part two, there is seeming stasis. Change in Antarctica is not like that in Alaska, where melting permafrost buckles roads and topples buildings, or in Siberia, where the smoke from burning tundra paints the skies and sears the lungs. Indeed, for a long time, scientists tended to see Antarctica as relatively stable, at least over the short to medium term. Yes, its ice sheets contain enough water to raise the seas by 60 meters, but any collapse would take centuries. That turns out to have been complacent. Earth's longest refrigerator is, as we describe, showing alarming signs of a big thaw, one which will have consequences for the rest of the planet. Extreme events like the disappearance of an area of sea ice the size of Greenland during last year's austral winter are a symptom of a quickening underlying instability. Glaciologists are talking of a regime shift. Parts of one of the enormous ice sheets that cover 98% of the continent are sliding toward the seas. Water shifting from Antarctica's continental bedrock into the Southern Ocean contributed just 4% to global sea level rise 20 years ago. Today its share is 12%, and it will rise relentlessly in the decades ahead. This effect has an underappreciated corollary. As Antarctica melts, the gravitational attraction that shrinking ice exerts on the neighboring seas weakens. That causes sea levels elsewhere to rise even faster. Sea level rise originating from Antarctica will affect Australia and Oceania, but it will also disproportionately affect North America. Melting ice sheets do more than raise sea levels. They also bring shifts in atmospheric circulation that stretch to the equator and beyond, changing weather in the Sahel and Amazonia. And the Southern Ocean is one of the world's largest carbon sinks, responsible for absorbing 40% of all the climate-changing carbon dioxide that the oceans as a whole suck up every year. If it warms, it will absorb less, an effect that may be aggravated when trillions of tons of fresh water come off the great frozen south and alter ocean currents. Despite all this, some countries are cutting their budgets for Antarctic research. This flies in the face of reason. The measurement and modeling of ice sheets lags well behind the study of the atmosphere and of ocean currents. If the implications of the worsening situation are to be properly appreciated and planned for, this needs fixing fast. Debates over what needs doing most urgently and how best to cooperate to get it done should be galvanizing the 56 countries that are signatories to the Antarctic Treaty. They may not be able to protect the Antarctic environment, a duty to which the treaty's environmental protocol commits them. They can at least increase their efforts to learn what the changes being forced on the empty continent in their charge mean for the rest of the world. Next up, consulted. Dear Chief Strategy Architect, as the corporate philosopher behind one of the world's most illustrious consultancies, you must know how tough business has been lately. Only 2 years ago, you were reaching for the stars. Clients jolted by the COVID-19 pandemic sought you out as a supply chain savant and a doyen of digital businesses. The craze over environmental, social, and governance, ESG, considerations turbocharged your bottom line. Unfortunately, you went on a hiring binge. 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

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I'm Warren Wexler. Before we continue, I invite you to check out our world, Gateway's look at issues, news, and advice about vision loss. It's on Gateway every Wednesday at 11 a.m., 5 p.m., 11 p.m., and 5 the next morning. Times will vary on Gateway affiliates. We continue with Consulted, a message to consultants. The good times are over. Growth has slowed as clients have cut back on splashy projects. Workforce optimization has been widespread, though at least you gave something back by hiring extra security staff to see the ex-partners off the premises. This month, an anonymous memo, purportedly written by McKinsey ex-partners, scolded the firm's unchecked and unmanaged growth and lack of strategic focus. Those are harsh words for a business built on telling companies how to manage their affairs. You might go so far as to say the consultants need some wise counsel. That is where my firm, the premier consultant to the world's consultancies, comes in. I append a 367-slide presentation that goes into the detail, but my diagnosis is simple. You are all too big. The combined revenue of the 8 leading firms in your industry is now double what it was a decade ago. Partly that reflects growing demand. But it is also middle age spread. You are bloated, my friend. You used to be in the advice business, but you have lost your focus and your strategic alignment is out of kilter. Bain, BCG, and McKinsey, the best-of-breed strategy advisors, increasingly string out a contract for guidance into months or years of work helping clients to implement their brainy ideas, an incentive to make their advice even harder to understand. The Big Four accounting giants, Deloitte, EY, KPMG, and PwC, are taking this a step further by running activities from supply chain management to cybersecurity on clients' behalf. They call this managed services. To me, it seems like outsourcing on steroids and about as good for you. By now, you'll be protesting that you had a sound business case. I know. I have read your pitches. Oceans of experience alongside massive economies of scale in areas like technology make you more productive than your clients at many things. Companies have been backing out of back office ops like payroll management for decades. Yet, the blurring of responsibilities between client and consultant raises awkward questions. It was bad enough when a top-dollar executive team could not work out their own strategy. Now they have delegated running the business, too. What is left to do? A fuzzier definition of consulting also carries two risks for you. The first is that clients begin to question the value of all those pimply 20-somethings you are billing them for. Be assured, our team is staffed exclusively with jaded 50-somethings. The second is that at a time of disruption, you take your eyes off your core business of providing advice. For now, artificial intelligence looks like a godsend as clients turn to you again for help. In time, it could upend your industry. That is why we have a new transformation program for firms like yours. You know how this works. I'm not going to tell you what it involves until you sign the contract. But if you commit to be with us for a few years, I am confident you can overcome these challenges. 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We go on to the United States section of The Economist and its lead article,
Oh, say can you see, the Baltimore Bridge disaster. The video footage of the collapse of Baltimore's Francis Scott Key Bridge was shocking. At around 1:30 a.m. on March 26th, when a container ship rammed into one of its support columns, the central section of the 1.6-mile structure collapsed into the Patapsco River below, sending people and vehicles into the water. Workers repairing potholes were on the bridge at the time. Never would you think that you would see the Key Bridge tumble down like that, Baltimore's mayor, Brandon Scott, told reporters. It looked like something out of an action movie, he said. Maryland's governor declared a state of emergency. 6 people are thought to have drowned. Beyond the human toll, the immediate questions concern the causes and consequences of the disaster, one of the most significant in America for decades, according to Jerry Hajar, president of the Structural Engineering Institute of the American Society of Civil Engineers. The FBI has said that terrorism was unlikely to have been behind it. The 300-meter-long ship, the Dolly, was heading from Baltimore to Colombo in Sri Lanka when it lost propulsion, according to an unclassified Cybersecurity and Infrastructure Security Agency report. The crew reportedly notified officials that a bridge collision was likely. Eyewitnesses say the ship's lights flickered just before impact. Locals heard a loud, thunder-like rumble in the middle of the night. The house started shaking, says Cyrus Gilbert, a resident of Locust Point, directly across the harbor. Investigators will want to know why the Dolly lost control. Nada Sanders of Northeastern University, an expert on the global supply chain, says that the ship had an inspection issue last June. According to Equasis, a shipping database, Chilean authorities gave it a deficiency for propulsion and auxiliary machinery, though no deficiencies were recorded in a follow-up inspection in New York. The bridge could have been structurally sound. A report by the ASCE gave Maryland a B for its bridges and a B- for ports in 2020. Bridges are not designed to withstand lateral loads from ships on their columns, said Masood Hayat Devordi of the University of Dundee's School of Science and Engineering. There is no question that the bridge would collapse due to the impact on the columns. President Joe Biden promises to foot the bill to get the bridge rebuilt as soon as possible. But the impact on the city is already being felt. The port is closed until further notice, causing ripples beyond the harbor. The port supports over 15,000 direct jobs, and roughly 140,000 jobs are linked to it in some way. Dara Ayus Irani of the Regional Economic Studies Institute at Maryland's Townsend University says the port closure alone will probably cost roughly $50 million a day in lost activity. The harbor is an important link in America's supply chain. More than 50 ocean carriers make nearly 1,800 annual visits. It is especially important in the automotive world. Its private and public terminals handled nearly 850,000 cars and light trucks in 2023, the most of any American port. It also ranked first in the country in handling farm and construction machinery, as well as imported sugar and gypsum, and ranks second for coal exports. If another port experienced a hiccup because of labor disputes, say, or cyber attacks, the toll on the American economy could be severe. For now, though, the national impact is likely to be limited.
other ports, such as New York, New Jersey, and Virginia, should be able to pick up the slack. Mark Zandi, chief economist at Moody's, a ratings agency, says the national economy will be okay, but Baltimore will suffer. Commuters and lorry drivers will face disruption. Last year, the bridge served 34,000 commercial and passenger vehicles a day, about 15% of traffic in the area. The harbor has long been a symbol of resilience. In the War of 1812 against the British, the Americans successfully defended Fort McHenry in Baltimore Harbor, an event immortalized by Francis Scott Key in his 19th-century poem that became the national anthem. The tragedy will give the city and port time to implement upgrades that would be harder when the port is active. Baltimore may emerge with a better bridge and harbor. Next, double flip-flopping. Americans will elect 471 federal officials in November, 435 members of the House of Representatives, 34 senators, a vice president, and a president. These contests are overshadowed by the impending rematch between President Joe Biden and Donald Trump, his predecessor, which will be pitched as a struggle between democracy and autocracy, and amplified by a projected $3 billion in campaign spending. 7 months of this promises to be wearing. Cast your eye down the ballot, however, and something exotic is in the offing. At the moment, Washington is divided by the thinnest of margins. Democrats control the Senate by just 2 seats out of 100. Republicans control the House of Representatives by 5 out of 435, a margin that will shrink to 4 once Mike Gallagher of Wisconsin retires next month. After the election, control of both chambers could flip. In the Senate, the seats contested this year are in extremely favorable states for Republicans. In the House, by contrast, Democrats campaigning against the chaos of Republican leadership may wrest back control. A double flip would be quite a feat of political gymnastics. It has never happened before. Senate terms last 6 years, and only one-third are contested every 2 years. The mix this year is unkind to Democrats. Joe Manchin, the West Virginia senator who managed to remain the Democratic representative of his Trump-loving state, is retiring. His seat will almost certainly be filled by a Republican, leaving the starting point for the race at, in essence, 50-50. Of the 7 competitive Senate races this cycle, all are now held by Democrats. 5 are in presidential battleground states: Arizona, Michigan, Nevada, Pennsylvania, and Wisconsin. They are winnable by Democrats, but none comfortably. In Montana and Ohio, Mr. Biden is likely to lose, but the incumbent Democratic senators, John Tester and Sherrod Brown, must prevail if the party is to retain control of the chamber. They are the last remaining Democrats holding statewide office in their respective states. Adding to the Democrats' headaches, Larry Hogan, a popular Republican ex-governor of ordinarily deep Democratic Maryland, plans to run for its Senate seat. You're listening to The Economist on Gateway, audio for independent living. Republican incumbents, meanwhile, look comfortable. The two that Democrats have the slightest chance of upsetting are Ted Cruz of Texas and Rick Scott of Florida, neither of whom represent states that Mr. Biden will be seriously contesting. Overall, then, the maths look troubling for Democrats. They will need to play perfect defense to get a 50-50 Senate and hope that Kamala Harris remains vice president to break ties in their favor. True, the Democrats managed this feat in the midterms of 2022, actually gaining 1 seat in Pennsylvania.
They expect to retain their fundraising advantages, and the candidate quality issues that hurt Republicans in previous elections may recur. In Arizona, for example, Carrie Lake, an election-denying demagogue who in 2022 lost her bid for governor against a weak Democratic challenger, will probably be the party's Senate candidate. In Pennsylvania, Dave McCormick, the presumptive Republican nominee who lost an expensive Senate primary in 2022 to a celebrity doctor, Mehmet Oz, is dogged by allegations of carpetbagging over his private jet travel to his mansion in Connecticut. The House elections are not so tilted against the Republicans as the Senate elections are against the Democrats. But Democrats have a more credible case for taking the chamber than the Republicans do for keeping it for a number of reasons. First, Republican stewardship of the House has been chaotic, even by the low standards of Congress. Last year, for the first time in American history, Republican hardliners deposed their speaker. Last week, one of their ranks, Marjorie Taylor Greene, introduced a motion to depose the current speaker. More ordinary forces also militate against Republicans. Democrats are expected to outspend them, and there are over a dozen Republicans in districts that voted for Mr. Biden. There are only 5 Democrats in Trump-friendly districts. The possible flip-flopping of the chambers may seem odd when American politics are so nationalized and polarized. Split-ticket voting, in which people vote for presidential candidates of one party and congressional candidates of another, has gone from common to exceptional. In roughly one-third of the Senate races held in the presidential election years of 1992, 1996, and 2000, voters opted for a presidential candidate of one party and a senator of the other. In 2016, there were no such cases. And in the 33 elections held in 2020, the sole exception was in Maine. Split congressional districts have also declined precipitously. Before 2000, well over 100 districts typically had representatives belonging to a different party from the voter's presidential preference. By 2020, this had declined to a record low of 16. But as American politics have calcified into 2 mutually loathing teams of nearly equal size, legislative majorities that were once enduring have become narrow and unstable. Between 1932 and 1994, Democrats controlled the House for all but 4 years. Since then, the chamber has flipped party control 5 times. Minor fluctuations, small shifts in turnout, the entry of a third-party candidate, can be decisive. A double flip would matter for more than just novelty. Republican control of the Senate would mean that Mr. Trump, if he regains the White House, would have a far easier time confirming his most outlandish potential nominees. Mr. Biden, if reelected, could find that his nominees to fill judicial vacancies were refused. Republican senators are, for the moment, more internationalist than their House colleagues, so aid for Ukraine could pass through a differently divided government. But on the whole, divided government tends to be inimical to serious legislating, as experienced in the tug of war between President Barack Obama and the Republican-controlled Senate after 2015. The competition for Capitol Hill has not yet attracted a great deal of public interest. Perhaps it should. For all the attention that Americans pay to the question of their next president, they devote surprisingly little to whether or not he will be able to do much from his perch. Next, grin and bear it. The night of June 1st, 2020 was a chaotic one in Chicago.
A week earlier, George Floyd had been murdered by a Minneapolis police officer, and protests against police brutality had spread all over the world. A day before, the then mayor, Lori Lightfoot, had requested help from the National Guard for the first time since the riots of 1968. Such was the situation when Heriberto Carbajal Flores, a then 28-year-old carpenter, borrowed a gun and joined a group of men defending a tire shop in Little Village, a Mexican neighborhood, from would-be looters. At around 11 p.m., in full view of a camera, Mr. Carbajal Flores shot 7 times in the direction of a white car that was speeding past. 40 minutes later, he was arrested. So far, just another story of madness on that hot summer night. But Mr. Carbajal Flores' rather reckless defense of property may yet change America. In early March, the last of the charges originally filed against him was dismissed by a federal judge in Chicago. Mr. Carbajal Flores, a Mexican citizen who arrived illegally in America as a child, was accused of breaking the federal law which bans undocumented immigrants, as well as foreigners on temporary visas, from owning guns. The judge, Sharon Johnson Coleman, ruled that, as applied to him, the law was unconstitutional. Citing cases of former British loyalists in the Revolutionary War who were allowed guns, she argued that Mr. Carbajal Flores was entitled to an individualized assessment about whether he had a right to own a gun. And in his case, he did. In effect, Ms. Coleman ruled that some undocumented immigrants are allowed to have guns. Though it will almost certainly be appealed, the ruling has already set off a storm among Republicans. Marco Rubio, a Republican senator from Florida, wondered if the ruling was being done to sort of mock both gun laws and also the whole understanding of the value of being a citizen of the United States. It shows how one conservative priority, the right to gun ownership with few restrictions, may be about to crash into another, a strong dislike of undocumented immigrants. A generation ago, the idea that a Mexican illegally in America could have a constitutional right to carry a gun would have been considered absurd. Yet the question has arisen thanks to conservative rulings at the Supreme Court that have widened the scope of the Second Amendment, which gives Americans the right to bear arms. First, in 2008, there was District of Columbia versus Heller, which ruled that a ban on handguns in the nation's capital was unconstitutional. Then, in 2022, came New York.

speech and religion. Yet the Constitution says that the right to bear arms is held by the people and not merely by citizens. Mr. Carbajal Flores's lawyers argue that their client is a member of the people by virtue of his ties to the United States. Though he entered America illegally, he is eligible for protection from deportation under DACA, an executive order signed into effect by Barack Obama. The weekend after he was arrested, he got married to his longtime girlfriend, who is an American citizen. His children are citizens. They also argue that his specific use of a weapon to deter looters was exactly the sort of behavior that many conservatives admire. Mr. Carbajal Flores says he was instructed by the police to go armed, and the shots he fired were warning shots. Our client is a legitimate hero, says Ross Cassingham, one of Mr. Carbajal Flores's lawyers. He's the proverbial good guy with a gun. At appeal, the government's lawyers are likely to say otherwise. In their response to the defense's first motion to dismiss, they noted that Mr. Carbajal Flores armed himself before he even spoke to the police and suggested his gunfire was not obviously intended only to warn. So he was not acting in legitimate self-defense. They also argue that the law banning undocumented migrants from owning guns is constitutional on the basis that the Heller decision still allowed the government to restrict classes of people from owning firearms. And they contended that restrictions on non-citizens are legitimate on the basis that people who have already broken the law in moving to the country cannot be trusted with firearms. That argument was initially accepted. But that came before Bruin, which in effect established a test that gun laws must be in line with the laws of the early republic. Hence, Judge Coleman's consideration of how British loyalists were treated after the Revolutionary War. Thank you for listening to this week's Gateway broadcast of The Economist. I'm volunteer reader Warren Wexler. We hope you'll join us next Thursday for another issue. For most of you, the New York Times Sunday Magazine is coming up next here on Gateway.

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2: Jerron Blind Boy Paxton is an American musician, originally from Los Angeles. He's a vocalist and multi-instrumentalist. As a teenager, he began to go blind, losing most of his sight by the age of 16. Paxton is virtually the only music maker of his generation, playing guitar, banjo, piano, and violin, among other instruments, to fully assimilate the blues idiom of the 1920s and 30s, the blues of Bessie Smith and Lonnie Johnson. On graduating from Verdun Dye High School in 2007, he had a corporate work-study assignment at the Braille Institute of America. Paxton later moved to upstate New York to attend Marist College and soon after began playing gigs in and around the Brooklyn area. In 2011, he appeared in the video documentary Playing for Change, filmed in many locations around the world, with musicians harmonizing together on jazz and folk music from the regions. Although not signed to a record label, he continues to play

0: old-time blues and roots festivals throughout the United States. For more on Jerron Paxton, go to blindboypaxton.net.
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5: This program is intended for a print-impaired audience and is brought to you by Mind's Eye.
6: Greetings. Welcome to The Outdoorsman, read by Linda for Mind's Eye. And let's take a break from the fur, fish, and game issue because I received a new Ducks Unlimited in the mail. This would be the September-October 2026 issue, and it is the how-to issue. The first article I'm going to read is in the mission section, Understanding Waterfowl, the Sea Geese. Found almost exclusively on the coastal waters during migration and in winter, Brant are among the most unusual of North America's geese, by Jordan Thompson and Lindsay Carlson. Standing with your boots in the sand, you look out over the sea as the briny scent of decomposing aquatic vegetation wafts on the breeze. A flock of small dark geese appear off the coast, flying in a ragged line just above the crashing waves. You could just as easily see these birds on Humboldt Bay, California, as on Long Island, New York, but many waterfowlers wouldn't recognize them. The geese in question are brant, and while their range spans large portions of the Pacific and Atlantic coasts, many people have never seen them in the wild. Though technically members of the same species, Pacific and Atlantic brant are found in different flyways and are different enough for scientists to classify them as separate subspecies. The western United States is home to the Pacific brant, commonly known as the black brant. This subspecies gets its common name from the dark brown to black feathers on its chest and belly. Pacific brant breed primarily in coastal Alaska, Arctic Canada, and Russia, with the largest concentration of nesting birds found on the Yukon, Kuskokwim, YK Delta in western Alaska. Brant encountered in eastern North America belong to the Atlantic subspecies, which can be distinguished from brant Pacific brant by their light brown to white chest and belly. Atlantic brant breed primarily in the Fox Basin of Arctic Canada on Southampton, Baffin, and Prince Charles Islands. A small population of less than 10,000 brant nest on the Parry Islands in the western high Arctic and share genetics with both subspecies. These birds, which migrate and winter in the Pacific Flyway, have an intermediate appearance and are known as gray-bellied brant. Arctic foxes are a major predator of brant nests throughout the species' breeding range. Avian predators, including owls and gulls, also pose a threat as both will eat brant eggs or newly hatched goslings. In recent years, Atlantic brant have faced a new nest predator, polar bears. These large marine mammals have been spending more time on shore in the Fox Basin due to declining summer sea ice. Brant rear their broods in coastal salt marshes where goslings feed primarily on short, nutrient-dense sedges. Vast expanses of these sedges are often referred to as grazing lawns due to their closely cropped, dense growth. The combination of short, cold growing seasons and intensely grazing by geese has historically maintained the productivity of these important feeding areas. Thus, grazing by goose broods provides an effective positive feedback cycle that helps maintain highly nutritious food resources for the birds. In the absence of grazing pressure, these habitats can revert to stands of taller, less nutritious plant growths in areas with milder climates, such as the subarctic YK Delta. Researchers have documented that this has occurred in some breeding areas, which can adversely affect the growth of goslings. Once young brant fledge and adults complete their molt, they depart from breeding areas and begin their southward migration. Many other goose species have capitalized on agricultural crops and waste grains, but brant are unique in their reliance on coastal wetlands during the non-breeding period. Pacific brant feed almost exclusively on eelgrass, which is still abundant in many areas along the Pacific coast. Eelgrass was once the dominant food source for Atlantic brant as well, but this vegetation was devastated by disease during the early 20th century. In response, migrating and wintering Atlantic brant now rely on green algae, salt marsh sedges, and cultivated grasses on golf course and athletic fields. Both brant subspecies fuel their migration by feeding at key staging areas. Izembek Lagoon, near the end of the Alaska Peninsula, is the primary staging area for nearly the entire population of Pacific brant in fall and a significant portion in spring. Expansive eelgrass beds fill the lagoon's shallow waters at the confluence of the Pacific Ocean and Bering Sea. Warmer winter temperatures have reduced ice cover in the lagoon, which has made eelgrass accessible throughout the year, allowing many brant to spend the winter at Izembek. Only about 5% of the population overwintered on the Alaska Peninsula prior to 1990, but this has increased to nearly 40% in recent years. During migration, Atlantic brant stage along coastal areas of James Bay, a highly productive marine ecosystem at the southern tip of Hudson Bay. Eelgrass meadows in the eastern James Bay were once among the most extensive in North America, but more than 40% of dense eelgrass beds have been lost since 1995 due to hydroelectric development, changing sea ice patterns, and marine warming. Brant have compensated for the loss of eelgrass by grazing on adjacent uplands, as they have in other portions of their range. After refueling on fall staging areas, many brant undertake long-distance migrations to their wintering grounds. Pacific brant depart Izembek Lagoon on favorable tailwinds in late fall, flying 2,800 miles nonstop over the Pacific Ocean to coastal lagoons along the Baja Peninsula of Mexico. Some stop on coastal bays and estuaries between Alaska and Mexico, especially on Humboldt Bay in California, with small groups remaining in these areas throughout the winter. Atlantic brant fly over 600 miles overland from James Bay to coastal wintering areas stretching from Long Island, New York to Cape May, New Jersey. Despite their extensive distribution, brant are among the least abundant of North America's geese. The coastal ecosystems that brant rely on throughout their annual cycle are highly sensitive to environmental changes, which can impact brant populations. An estimated 196,000 Pacific brant were surveyed on Izembek Lagoon in fall 2025. Breeding populations of Pacific brant on the YK Delta have declined significantly since the 1980s. Researchers attribute this decline primarily to reduced recruitment of young, resulting from nest predation by Arctic foxes, large-scale degradation of grazing habitat, and loss of eelgrass beds as important wintering and staging sites along the Pacific coast. In contrast, numbers of nesting Pacific brant on the Arctic coastal plain of northern Alaska have increased over time, but these increases have not offset declines on the YK Delta. Declines in the three-year average for brant numbers on Izembek Lagoon in fall led to more restrictive harvest regulations for the 2025-26 hunting season. Recent surveys of Atlantic brant estimated a total population of 133,000 birds. The Atlantic brant population is currently stable, but fluctuations from year to year, driven primarily by annual variations in breeding success. In response to multiple years of low productivity, more restrictive Atlantic brant harvest regulations were implemented during the 23-24 hunting season. Researchers and wildlife managers remain dedicated to improving our understanding of brant population dynamics, as shown by a recent increase in scientific studies focused on brant across the bird's range. These efforts and the conservation and management actions that they support will be crucial to maintaining North America's brant populations for the enjoyment of hunters and other waterfowl enthusiasts in the future. Jordan Thompson is a PhD candidate in the Department of Fish, Wildlife, and Conservation Biology at Colorado State University. Lindsay Carlson is a PhD candidate in the Department of Biology at the University of Saskatchewan. There are a couple of photos. The first one shows the Pacific Brant breed, which is the one with the dark neck and chest with a white band at the top of the neck, but the head again is dark, even with a dark beak. There are two of these, presumably a male and a female, although I can't tell the difference between them, in some grass on the edge of water with five goslings near their feet. The caption says, Pacific Brant breed migrate and winter in western North America and Russia. They rely on coastal ecosystems, which are highly sensitive to environmental changes. There's also a map which shows North America, including Canada and the United States, a bit of Mexico and Central America. And there is a lime green coloration on the edge of the Pacific coast, which extends up into the Arctic Circle and down to the Baja Peninsula. And it goes around a white area in California, and I don't know what all, that must be some of Canada. And then on the Atlantic coast, there is that same color, and it is definitely all the way around Hudson Bay and in the James Bay, and then it comes down in two different paths to Long Island. And that is the extent of that coloration along the Atlantic coast, so that must be as far south as they migrate. The other photo shows the Atlantic brant flying over very blue water with what looks like wheat-colored fields in the background, which is not clear, and then the sky is kind of a whitish gray. There are four migrating brant, and these do have the lighter coloration. They have a lot of white close to their tails, and their tail feathers tend to be more gray than black, and they have a beige band right about where their stomach starts, I presume, at the end of their chest. And their wings are a dark-colored plumage. The attribution for these photos is GaryKramer.net, map reprinted with permission from the Cornell Lab of Ornithology. The next article is very long, and it is entitled Waterfowl Conservationists' Last Frontier. Through its New Alaska Initiative, Ducks Unlimited is working to ensure a bright future for waterfowl and wetlands across this vast state, which produces many of the continent's ducks and geese. This article is by Mark Petrie, Ph.D., Brant Meixell, Mexcel, and Patrick Donnelly, Ph.D. The two-page photo, on which one page the title is imposed, shows some very tall hills, I don't know if I'd call them mountains yet, in kind of a gray color because it must be above the tree line. And then below that there are trees, and it looks like they're more evergreens than deciduous. And then down at ground level in the foreground is some water, whether it's a lake or a river, I can't tell. But the vegetation along the edge is very green and looks like typical water vegetation. And this photo is attributed to Scott Fink. Duck populations are limited by habitat conditions on the breeding grounds. In this simple statement lies the backbone of waterfowl conservation in North America and the key to its success. That backbone is drawn on Ducks Unlimited's map of Level 1 breeding areas, a map over 80 years in the making. On the map lie four vast interconnected landscapes: the Canadian prairies, the U.S. prairies, the Canadian Western Boreal Forest, and most recently, Alaska. A Level 1 breeding area is the highest priority that DU can award a landscape, and these four areas are included for the simple reason that they support 80% of all the continent's breeding ducks. However you slice it, the number of ducks roaming North American skies is determined by what happens in these areas. How that map was cobbled together is a story in itself. DU's first attempt at cartography coincided with the organization's birth. In 1937, when its founders drew a bright line around Canadian prairies, they did so 2 years after DU's predecessor, More Game Birds in America, conducted the first extensive waterfowl population survey of the Canadian breeding grounds. With benefit of time, we can see that the founders got it right, and their unerring instinct would provide the foundation for for all that would come. The establishment of annual breeding ground surveys in 1955 would confirm the primacy of the Canadian prairies, but it also opened our eyes to the importance of other areas. As the survey results were tallied, the Dakotas, Canada's western boreal forest, and Alaska emerged as duck factories in their own right. But DU was still in its infancy, and the Canadian prairies continued to demand most of its attention and resources. That changed in 1984 when DU hung out its shingle in the Dakotas, extending the scope of Level 1 breeding areas into the U.S. portion of the Prairie Pothole region. In 2001, the Canadian Western Boreal Forest was added, and DU set out to positively impact 1 billion acres across all of boreal Canada. In 2020, DU added Alaska to the map, and that's where we now turn our attention. Some may rightly wonder why Alaska was the last breeding ground to be invited to the ball. Although DU members have a long and proud history of fundraising in the state, DU's conservation efforts there have been modest compared to other Level 1 areas. Some of this is due to the vastness of Alaska's wetlands and the protections they enjoy. Nearly two-thirds of all wetlands in the United States are found in Alaska, and nearly half of the state is classified as wetlands. Fortunately, most of Alaska's wetlands are intact, a far cry from the lower 48, where more than half of the historic wetlands have been lost. The majority of Alaska's best waterfowl habitat is found on federal, state, or indigenous land. For example, the state's national wildlife refuges cover nearly 77 million acres, an astounding 80% of all lands included in the National Wildlife Refuge System. Consequently, in general, the need to restore or protect waterfowl habitats in Alaska has been less urgent than in other Level 1 breeding areas. A quick glance at Alaska's contribution to North America's duck and goose populations reveals why it has earned its place among DU's 4 most important landscapes. Ducks banded in Alaska have been recovered in nearly every state, and in some years, nearly 20% of the continent's surveyed ducks settle in Alaska. In fact, nearly a third of North America's northern pintails breed in the state. Alaska also provides crucial habitat for 14 species of sea ducks, many of which depend on the state's tundra and coastal habitats for the bulk of their annual life cycles. These species include long-tailed ducks, all 3 species of scoters, and 3 species of eiders. For several of these species, Alaska is the only place in the United States where they nest. On the goose front, Alaska supports 6 species of breeding geese, collectively totaling more than 1.5 million birds. This includes more than 90% of the world's emperor geese. In addition, roughly 60% of the world's Pacific brant nest in Alaska, and nearly the entire population congregates during fall on the Izembic National Wildlife Refuge, where the birds fatten up on eelgrass before migrating to their wintering grounds along the Pacific coast of the United States and Mexico. Alaska also encompasses the entire breeding range of several goose subspecies, including the Tule white-fronted goose, dusky Canada goose, and Aleutian cackling goose. Although breeding snow geese were once rare in Alaska, their abundance along the Arctic coast has been growing rapidly in recent years, increasing from less than 1,000 birds in the 1990s to more than 70,000 today. These geese primarily winter in central and southern California, the western central flyway, and the northern highlands of Mexico. Both North American populations of greater white-fronted geese nest in Alaska. The Pacific population nests in western Alaska and winters in the Central Valley of California, while birds from the mid-continent population breed in central and northern Alaska and winter in the southern states of the Central and Mississippi flyways. White-fronted geese that nest along the Arctic coast of Alaska increased dramatically during the early 2000s, more than doubling in abundance from less than 50,000 to upwards of 100,000 birds. While Alaska is an important breeding area for waterfowl in all 4 flyways, the state is the duck factory for the Pacific flyway. A third of all the flyway's ducks are produced in the state, and for some species, the percentage is even higher. For example, nearly 60% of all the American green-winged teal in the flyway are raised there, as are half of the pintails and American widgeon. For many Western hunters, these 3 species make up much of their bag. hunting regulations in the Pacific Flyway are driven by mallard counts in Alaska, British Columbia, Washington, Oregon, and California. In most years, more than half of the mallards surveyed in these areas breed in Alaska. Given the 49th state's importance to continental waterfowl populations, DU launched its Alaskan Initiative in 2025 to help ensure a bright future for ducks, geese, and their habitats across this vast wetland-rich state. But what form should the initiative take? DU's conservation programs in the lower 48 and much of Canada lean heavily on habitat restoration and protection. But unlike in many other high-priority conservation areas, Alaska's waterfowl habitat is largely intact and under some form of protection. Although DU relies on sound science everywhere it works, waterfowl research will be an especially important component of the Alaska Initiative. And there is one question that demands immediate attention: the apparent decline in breeding duck numbers in the state. Between the mid-1950s and mid-1970s, the number of breeding ducks surveyed in Alaska ranged between 2 and 2.5 million birds. However, that number began to grow, and by the late 1990s and early 2000s, some 5 to 6 million ducks were being routinely tallied in the state. Unfortunately, those numbers have declined, and only once in the past decade have they exceeded 4 million birds. Why these populations have fallen has yet to be determined. One thing we do know is that Alaska has gotten warmer. In fact, no other place in the United States has seen a greater rise in average annual temperatures since the 1970s. Ducks in Alaska may have initially benefited from this warming, as it likely increased the length of their breeding season. The increase in duck numbers from the late 1970s through the early 2000s certainly tracks the onset of higher temperatures, but too much of anything can be a bad thing. Scientists in Alaska have discovered that some wetlands are shrinking as the state has continued to warm, perhaps because of higher evaporation rates or the loss of permafrost, a phenomenon that allows water to drain into the soil instead of pooling on the surface. But a possible relationship between wetland changes and declining duck numbers is only one theory. Survey transects of breeding waterfowl in Alaska cover only a tiny fraction of the landscape. Although these transects are based on our past understanding of waterfowl distribution in the state, that distribution may have changed, and birds that were once counted may now be missed. Such a possibility could produce an apparent duck decline when, in fact, no such decline exists. Finally, events outside of the breeding grounds, such as reduction in the quantity and quality of staging and wintering habitat, especially in the Pacific Flyway, may also be negatively impacting Alaska's duck population. To better understand these population trends, DU is working with its state partners on the Pacific Flyway Council to mark several hundred wintering mallards in Washington and Oregon with GPS transmitters. These transmitters will provide researchers with multiple daily locations, and they expect that many of these birds will return to Alaska in spring. When Alaska's breeding ground surveys are flown each spring, we'll discover how many of these birds are located along survey transects and how many are not. This will provide some insights into how changes in duck distribution may or may not be affecting survey results. In addition, DU now has the technology and staff capacity to document wetland changes in Alaska over the past 40 years and to detect within-year changes in wetland conditions at two-week intervals. We'll combine this technology with location data provided by Mallard GPS transmitters to better understand how long and short-term changes in Alaska wetlands may relate to the duck population trends we are seeing. Having these marked birds roaming the Alaska landscape from spring through early fall may allow us to tackle another problem. Harvest regulations in the Pacific Flyways are strongly tied to Alaska's mallard numbers, and properly managing this population requires us to band a large number of birds each year. Unfortunately, many of Alaska's traditional banding sites appear to be holding fewer birds. Tracking birds marked with GPS transmitters may allow us to locate currently unknown concentrations of mallards and establish new banding stations at these sites. Equally important is the need to band more pintails. The harvest management model for pintails relies on band returns to estimate survival and harvest rates. The recent increase to a 3-bird limit for pintails places even more importance on banding as we seek to understand what impact, if any, this interim harvest management strategy has on the population. Finding additional banding locations in Alaska can help with this challenge. DU is also supporting a study of red and Arctic foxes on the Yukon Delta National Wildlife Refuge in western Alaska. Historically, waterfowl species such as black brant, emperor geese, northern pintails, Pacific common eider, and threatened spectacled eiders have had good breeding success on the Yukon Delta. Unfortunately, nest success for these and other waterfowl species is declining in the region, possibly due to growing numbers of foxes. The study is being led by Dr. David Koons of Colorado State University. Koons and his students will explore the connection between lower nest success and fox populations and why fox numbers have increased in recent years. Although research and monitoring will be a key component of the Alaska Initiative, findings need to be applied in a practical way. Alaska's economy has been built on the wise stewardship of its natural resources, and DU is eager to continue this tradition by helping inform decisions that benefit Alaska's waterfowl and the habitats they depend on. Providing sound waterfowl science will be critical to this process. Doing so will require DU to engage with multiple partners, including public agencies, indigenous communities, and pillars of Alaska's economy, like the energy sector. Last August, DU CEO Adam Putnam gave a keynote address at the Alaska Oil and Gas Association's annual meeting in Anchorage, where he announced the launch of DU's new Alaska Initiative. He emphasized DU's long history of working with indigenous communities and industry in Canada's Western Boreal Forest and how our success in Alaska will ultimately depend on forming the same kinds of partnerships there. As one example, DU is working with the Kijik, K-I-J-I-K Corporation, and Alaska Native Village Corporation to document the waterfowl and aquatic resources found on their lands in southwest Alaska. Although the dirt-moving projects that characterize much of DU's conservation work in the lower 48 may play a smaller role in Alaska, DU will pursue these opportunities where there is a need. One example of this will help ensure that Alaska's waterfowl hunters continue to enjoy the places where they now pursue their sport. DU is working with the Alaskan Hunters and the Alaska Department of Fish and Game to design and replace a water control structure on Swan Lake, which lies within the Susitna Flats State Game Refuge. Without this new structure, water levels in the lake will fall and hunter access will be greatly reduced in a place with a long history of waterfowling activity. Alaska lies shoulder to shoulder with the most important waterfowl areas in North America, and the Alaska Initiative represents DU's commitment to the state's waterfowl and habitat they depend on. In December 2025, DU hired Brant Mexel, the first full-time DU conservation staffer in Alaska. In the years ahead, Mexel will work closely with volunteers and conservation partners to make the Alaska Initiative a success and bring this remarkable waterfowl-rich state the attention it so richly deserves. Dr. Mark Petrie is Director of Science and Planning, and Dr. Patrick Donnelly is a research scientist in DU's Western Region. Brant Mexel is DU's Alaska Initiative Coordinator. There are numerous photos accompanying this article, the first of which is a band across the first page. It shows a braided river emptying into I do not know what body of water, but it is big. The land is, I guess, tundra, and the river braids are pretty long. In the background, there is raised ground, not quite hills, but maybe a slope. Photo credit, Gary Kramer. Then there is a map that goes from Alaska all the way down to Mexico, and it covers the United States. And there's many, many black dots on this map. And it shows recovery locations of ducks banded in Alaska. So this map depicts 13,350 recovery locations of ducks that were banded in Alaska from 1960 to 2022. Banding records were obtained from the United States Geological Survey Bird Banding Lab. There's a small inset that shows a dead duck with a band around its leg lying on a table. There is another relatively small photo of a mother duck with three ducklings at her side. She is in some water, but close to shore with vegetation. The bottom of that page shows a wide band along the bottom, and it says Alaska is the primary breeding ground in the United States for several species of waterfowl, including spectacled eider, and that's what the one is above, and the emperor geese, which are below. They are standing in foamy water on the edge of the ocean, I presume, and the birds are climbing on some rocks and various things to stand on. They have very white heads, and the back of their neck is also white. The rest of their bodies tend to be in grayish plumage. Several of these photos are attributed to David Stimac, STIMAC.com. And a full page one shows vegetation in the thin category, like would come from a sedge, all around a nest. And on the nest is sitting a very attractive bluish waterfowl. I don't know what kind it is, but the caption for this says, the state is the duck factory for the Pacific flyway. A third of all the flyway ducks are produced in the state. And for some species, the percentages is even higher. For example, nearly 60% of all the American green-winged teal in the flyway are raised there, as are half of the pintails and American widgeons. Now, those are words taken directly from the article. There is another photo of some geese peacefully swimming near a shore in some greenish water. I can't tell you what kind they are. And then finally, there is a band across the bottom which shows about three different kinds of species flying closely above a field with cattails, and in the background are autumn-colored deciduous trees, and these might be blue-winged teal, but, you know, I'm not that good at identifying the birds in flight. Some have very green heads, so maybe they are mallards. Finally, there's a photo of a duck being held in the hands of a conservationist. He's got on a blue long sleeve puffy jacket and waders, and you can't see his head, just part of his body, but he in both hands have the feathers pulled away from the marker, the GPS marker that is on this bird, which has a very green head, so I guess it is a mallard. And at the bottom of that page, there's a graph that shows the years on the bottom and the duck estimates on the left side, and it's the Alaska duck breeding population estimates. And there is a dotted line that has the average, but hardly ever does the estimated amount approach the average. In the 1990s and 1995, there was a trend going up, and in the early 2000s, and it's way up, and then it goes down a little and a little more, and then it goes way up again around 2005, and then it comes way down below the average, and it's kind of a zigzag line all the way across. And apparently this graph is by Mark Lindberg. Now to what I hope will be an especially interesting article by T. Edward Nickens with illustrations by Gary Palmer that are watercolors, and it is entitled Welcome to Duck Camp. Large or small, swanky or utilitarian, your home away from home during hunting season is undoubtedly built on a solid foundation of memories. These watercolors are spectacular. The very first one on the page opposite the title page shows a one-story building that is kind of gold on the outside with black shutters on the windows, and it looks like a red metal roof. The road goes right in front of the house with a porch on which are a picnic table and several chairs and a barbecue grill. Across the road, there are multiple colors of vegetation. Some look like cattails, others just look like green grasses, but there's some blue mixed in and some gray and some black and dark green, which makes for a beautiful color palette. The sky is a light blue with some white clouds, and over beyond the house, there are a couple of deciduous trees with leaves in their fall, dark colors like burgundy and dark green and kind of blackish. And then there is another tree that has hardly any leaves left on it. Welcome to Duck Camp. There's a lot to remember about a trip to Crow Hill Hunt Club in eastern North Carolina. Driving to the club through the venerable down east region of the state, inside the southern Outer Banks, you get a sense of the area's history and heritage. You cross the North River and Ward Creek. Crab pot floats speckle the water, fishing nets dry in side yards. Duck boats are tethered to private docks. Marsh and sky mingle to the west. The entrance road to the club winds through the quail woods, along impoundment of open water and scattered marsh, and beyond the remains of a tabby foundation, a mix of lime, sand, and oyster shell that dates back to the 1700s. Folks have been drawn to Crow Hill for a long time. The clubhouse and lodge are tucked into a grove of gnarly ancient live oaks that overlook sprawling vistas of salt marsh and open water. I've seen neither sunlight nor moonlight more beautiful than what I've seen at Crow Hill. In every direction, at all hours of the day, there is another duck camp icon. The ducks pitch into freshwater impoundments that aren't 10 feet from the briny estuary. The oysters are local and plentiful. The cooks are local and very talented. I remember all of that, but what I most clearly remember about the Crow Hill Hunt Club might be surprising. I remember Alex Willis, its oldest founding memory. At 88 years old, he was wiry and fit, with a shock of white hair. "Let me show you something," he said, and he pulled out a canvas and wire duck strap that looked like it had been there and back a time or two. Willis bought the duck strap from a local hardware store when he was 16 years old, and he had been carrying it for 72 duck seasons. It looked like it had quite a few more seasons in it. He caressed it as if it were a rosary. Listeners, there's a watercolor painting of that. It shows two hands holding on to a strap. At the end of both ends of the straps is a piece of hardware that looks like the kind of thing that holds shower curtains to a shower rod. There is a total ring, and then it goes down to a narrower spot from which it looks like the ducks are hanging, although it doesn't show the end of that, so I can't really tell if they're all being held by this one piece of hardware hook. We didn't say much. We were standing on the front porch of the Crow Hill Clubhouse, and he seemed lost in thought, remembering all the ducks he had toted on that strap. And I was lost in awe, thinking of all the memories he stored up in more than 7 decades of waterfowling. It's funny what sticks with you. Given how rare an invitation to hunt at Crow Hill Hunt Club can be, you'd think my most vivid memories would be mallards careening into the impoundments or oysters by the fire. Instead, I think of an old man and his duck strap. I've come to understand that duck camps might be brick-and-mortar buildings, or sometimes little more than a pole barn, but what they're made of mostly is black canvas. The best duck camps are painted with your own memories, with experiences that accrue like the rings on an old stump. Laughter and hot biscuits and boot sheds that smell like a high school locker room. Dogs snoring by the fire, paws twitching with their dreams of one more retrieve, friends and friends-to-be, and ducks on the board, if you're lucky. I am no general contractor, but this much I know. That's what duck camps are made of. They're also made of long boat rides and places you hope will never change. Ducks have a way of living in places that no one but a duck hunter would think to visit. Duck camps have a way of making those environments more inviting than any 5-star hotel. When I think of the remote camp on the Athabasca River I visited a few years back, I recall the arduous journey to get there. It required a day and a half air travel from the east coast to Fort Chipewyan, Alberta, where I boarded a 20-foot aluminum skiff piloted by Harry Jr. Adams, a triple X-sized Athabascan Chipewyan First Nation native with a gold earring and an Elmer Fudd hunting cap. It was a 32-mile run down the Athabasca River to his camp, and I'll never forget the soundtrack of that journey. For the entire trip, Taylor Swift warbled from the boat's satellite radio, and a duct-taped 1903 Enfield rifle rattled against the windshield in case a moose made the mistake of crossing Adam's path. His camp wasn't just a duck camp, but also a moose camp, berry-picking camp, and whitefish-smoking camp. 2 dozen buildings, small cabins, single-wides, wall tents were perched on a bluff over the river, scattered about a freshly mown stretch of lawn. I hunted for 4 days out of that camp, and I could tell you stories about mallards and widgeons strafing the types of tule marsh and the endless mudflats that fingered into the endless Lake Athabasca. But my most salient memories took place around a massive communal fire pit made of a giant chunk of corrugated pipe where half a dozen other hunters gathered and ate whole ducks threaded on willow sticks and cooked over the fire. I sidled up to a big fellow in a checkered flannel shirt and struck up a conversation. He was Mickey Skoo Cree, and he carried a medicine bag that his parents had passed down to him. The bag had once belonged to his uncle, who was a medicine man. In that bag, he had some fungus scraped from the north side of a poplar tree, as well as something he called rat root. "It makes a tea you drink plenty strong," he said, waving a cigarette in the air. "That will clean you out." He also had some skunk urine. When the old people would leave with the dog teams for 4 or 5 days, he explained, every day they put one drop of skunk urine on the tongue. Never get sick. Build your immune system up to top level. Listeners, do you think that drop of urine went on the tongues of the dogs or on the driver of the dog sled or of the people left behind? It's not very clear, is it? My duck fat sizzled in the fire, and there was the occasional call of the loon in the distance. I marveled at just how wide and wild the duck hunting universe is, and I learned something new about skunk urine, all because of duck camp. In November of 1870, a group of Harvard-educated sportsmen departed from Long Island, New York, on a sailing sloop called the Ananyana. They were headed for a winter of waterfowling in Florida, but they hit rough water and storms off the North Carolina coast and retreated into Currituck Sound for safe harbor while the storm passed. They anchored just off a high patch of ground locals called Crow Island. What they didn't know was that the water in Currituck Sound is affected as much by wind as by tide. One can only imagine the Yankee gunner's surprise when the storm dissipated and they found themselves hard aground. But the best waterfowlers are nothing if not adaptable. The sandstuck hunters hired a local guide and proceeded to shoot so many ducks, geese, and swans that they left the Ananyana mired in the muck and returned for the next 7 years to base camp out of the beached ship, Shackleton style. When the boat burned in 1877, the hunters bought Crow Island and converted a farmhouse into a duck camp. That building burned and a second one was built. Then that building burned, a third was built. It was renamed the Swan Island Club. Today it remains a cedar-shaped cube capped with a rooftop deck from which sharpshooters once used a rifle mounted on a pivot to send warning shots toward duck poachers in the thousands of acres of Swan Island Club marshes nearby. Over its more than a century of existence, the Swan Island Club attracted a heady crew. The United States ambassador to Japan was a member. The Endicotts of the Rhode Island shoe manufacturing empire gunned there, as did a chancellor from Johns Hopkins University. The artist Bob Timberlake, who was my host, was the only native North Carolinian in the club when I visited. The Swan Island Club was most likely the oldest continually operated duck camp in North Carolina when I hunted there a few years before a private family purchased it. We ran John boats powered with Go Devils to marsh blinds where mallards, pintails, and green-winged teals seemed to fly in patterns they had followed for centuries. I could hear the breaking waves of the Atlantic surf while guides mouth called to ducks over the marsh. After the hunt, I gorged on teal and dumpling stew and thumbed through the club's ancient gunning records, which go back to the very first hunt with a take of 3 teal, 3 widgeon, and 4 black ducks. Things got better. Between 1872 and 1891, the club tallied 36,600 birds, reading the old stories I heard a creak and watched as a canvas-backed decoy suspended below the ceiling in the great room swiveled an eighth of a revolution. A weather vane mounted on the roof was attached to an iron shaft that passed through 3 floors and terminated in the decoy. Swan Island hunters always knew which way the wind was blowing. I swirled a glass of scotch and looked around. The Swan Island motto was inscribed above the mantelpiece. It is a phrase from Horace's odes. Il terrarum mihi praetor omnes angulus ridit. That corner of the world smiles for me more than all others. It could be the unofficial motto of duck camps everywhere. It is a fact that many duck camps are fairly swanky affairs. Many are centered around framed hunting regions, places that attract the well-heeled from a century ago, like Currituck Sound. At Utah's Great Salt Lake, the curiously named Chesapeake Duck Club, founded in 1903, once catered to market hunters. Today, members have their own apartments and the Utah State Historical Society archives the club's historic records. In the Santee Delta of South Carolina, Rochelle Plantation is the private estate of live oak trees and waterfowl impoundments with roots in the rice-growing culture of the 1700s. I once hunted a raccoon ranch, a sprawling 1,500-acre property on the confluence of the Mississippi, Missouri, and Illinois rivers. The spread is owned by a family that hit it big forging hinges for the wooden shipping cases of a new company called Budweiser. The Soaring Family Lodge, with roots all the way back to 1898, lords over expansive lawns and gardens. A baronial great room holds mounted wild turkeys and owls in the exposed timbers, as well as a complete collection of all species of North American waterfowl. There is a massive 19th century bar that was shipped over from Europe, crystal stemware, and a formal dining room that seats 22 people. The lodge was the setting for the memorable Budweiser beer commercial, but the coolest thing about Raccoon Ranch wasn't the fancy digs or the manicured grounds. It was the fact that the club's patriarch had a solid preference for how he likes to hunt ducks while sitting on a wooden seat by the side of a slough. No blind heaters, no mid-morning blind breakfast on a camp stove, just a man and some duck water and a place to lay his head. Put all those together and what you have is a duck camp. Like a lot of great duck camps, Stillwater Hunt Club has a bit of a split personality. It's a deer camp until it's a duck camp. The switch is instant. Deer season goes out on January 1st, so there's a solid month of late season duck hunting left, which is typically some of the best duck hunting in the South. A few Stillwater members are serious about ducks. I am one of them, but it's nothing like the 7-day-a-week busyness of deer season. I've been a member of Stillwater for a dozen years, and its beaver swamps and flooded creek bottoms can hold solid numbers of birds. Emphasis on can. It's got to be cold up north to bring the mallards in and the black ducks. I don't even go until it's cold enough to freeze the shallows, cold enough to make you rethink your decision to go in the first place. I've spent a world of cold days and nights at Stillwater, either in the main house bunks or in the annex, where you can sneak in a dog overnight. And sometimes on opening day nights, I've slept in my truck because I can't stand listening to other people snore almost as much as I can't stand making them endure my own snoring. I should get a loyalty card from Hotel Silverado. You have to put in the time at Stillwater because the ducking doesn't come easy. I don't go as much as I'd like to or as much as I need to, but even when I'm not there on a cold January day, a part of me remains. I can imagine walking into the small farmhouse that's been revamped into a hunt camp. Worn sofas, out-of-date magazines, a hodgepodge of cast iron skillets hanging on hooks, and the smell of wood smoke hits me like an old memory. There's no smell on earth like the smell of a wood stove that's been hard at work. It's the most welcoming aroma I know. When it's tinged with the smell of fried bacon, it's still. I can close my eyes and think about that squeaky back porch door, and the way I have to stand on my tiptoes to find the hidden door key, and how the first thing I do is open the refrigerator with the hopes of scoring a leftover biscuit. From the main living room wall, a dozen mounted deer heads give me a dozen glassy side eyes. I flip through the sign-in book to see who's hunted where and what they've seen. No one has hunted the swamp where a double beaver dam crosses the creek. It has a name, but I never utter it. No matter where I am or what I'm doing, I can let my mind wander down to Stillwater, and I know that it's there for me. Whenever I can slink away from home or the office, there will be Maxwell House coffee on the counter and Little Debbie snack cakes in a cupboard. That's the feeling of the best duck camps. All you have to do is think about yours for a moment, and it's like you're walking up the porch steps in your mind. You can smell the wood smoke, you can taste the sausage, in a cupboard below, the coffee maker, the oatmeal cream pies await. Four colorful watercolor paintings. There is a full page one that shows three men sitting around a campfire, presumably keeping warm, maybe on an island, because there are two outboard motors on boats docked there by the edge, close to where they have built the fire. There's a pronged stick that looks like they're going to roast something on it. It doesn't show any signs of food, though. And there's actually sticks leaning in toward the fire, which I presume serve the same purpose. The water is a very dark blue with some white snow on it. In the background, there's a lot of evergreen trees, and there's some low hills. The sky is white. It looks like they are clouds. And there is a slope of vegetation on the right side beyond the water. There's a painting of that one man that liked to just sit on his, looks like a box, really, in the painting, with his gun raised in the air with three birds flying in. The water is in front of him. It looks like there's three decoys in front of him. There's no blind heaters, no mid-morning blind breakfast whipped up on a camp stove. And that was the club's patriarch. Finally, there is one of the wood-burning stove with a big cast iron pan on the top filled with sausages that are cooking. There's shelves on three sides of that stove, one holding a lantern, a cup of coffee, a plate with a fork across it, another holding three decoys with a gun leaning up against the wall. There on the third wall looks to be an old radio, a thermos, and some other nondescript items on the lower shelves. That appears to be one of the more rustic duck camp kitchens. And now in the front for our Will Brantley short article entitled Spinning Wing Decoy Tips in the Waterfowler's Journal, How to Get the Most Out of These Popular Motion Decoys. It was a cold, snowy morning and the diver hunting had been slow. I decided to walk around a bit and get some blood flowing in my toes, but I hadn't gone far before my buddy Tim hissed, "Ducks!" I turned to see a pair of golden eyes buzzing up one of our long lines locked onto the floating bluebill spinner we had anchored 25 yards from our hide. I quickly took cover. Tim folded the drake with one clean shot. Not long after we retrieved the whistler, a flock of scalp materialized out of the snowflakes and strafed low over the spread, allowing each of us to add a drake bluebill to the bag. As the morning progressed, a half a dozen more flights of diver bombs into our rig, most lined up directly on the spinner like it was a homing beacon. Given the low visibility that morning, we might not have fired a shot without it. A key objective for waterfowlers in many areas is to get noticed by as many passing birds as possible in hopes of coaxing some of them into the decoys. Spinners are perfect for this purpose, as the bright strobe light flashing produced by their wings can grab the attention of distant birds that otherwise wouldn't have seen your decoys or heard your calls. Once a source of controversy and still prohibited in some states, spinners have been around for almost 30 years, and I'd guess that today more duck hunters use them than not. I don't use spinning wing decoys on every hunt, but I do believe they're an asset in most situations. They are perhaps most effective early in the season when ducks have yet to encounter many hunters. Be sure to bring at least one spinner with you if you're planning to hunt the Dakotas or Prairie Canada. Place your spinners where you'd want the birds to decoy, and they will often try to land right next to them. By bringing ducks in close, spinners will not only help you bag more birds, but also aid in identifying drakes in flocks of birds that have yet to develop full plumage. The same goes for September teal and wood ducks down south. Dove spinners are deadly for both teal and woodies, and they are quite a bit cheaper than duck versions. Later in the fall, spinners remain particularly effective when you're hunting migrating ducks in wide open areas like major rivers, on lakes, broad coastal waters, and agricultural fields, especially on bright sunny days when spinning wing decoys are most visible. By the end of the season, however, ducks have seen dozens of spinning wing decoys and will often shy away from them. A couple of winters ago, while hunting flooded timber in Oklahoma with Mojo Outdoors founder Terry Denman, we had our best luck by tucking a single spinner back in the buck brush off to the side of the hole. It worked like a charm. That's a good trick to consider anytime you're hunting in areas with flooded cover. You don't lose the flash altogether, but the birds can't get a good look at the decoy until they are in range. Another option is to use a remote control to turn spinning wing decoys off when birds approach your spread. 100 yards is often a good rule of thumb. Ducks get particularly wary of spinners on heavily hunted public areas where the average spread consists of two or three dozen decoys with a spinner in the middle. In these situations, it might be best to use spinning wing decoys sparingly, if at all. The bottom line, ducks are naturally attracted to certain types of motion, and spinning wing decoys are among the most convenient and effective ways to add that motion to your spread. They are useful tools, but they certainly don't guarantee success, and it's important to deploy them in the ways that will work best when and

0: up. This is Linda reading The Outdoorsman for Mind's Eye, saying, what a relief to have the weather finally cool off. Bye now.
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2: It's Disability Employment Awareness Month, and if you're not hiring people with disabilities, you're missing out. I'm Maureen Reed with the Disability Minute. Companies prioritizing the hiring of people with disabilities have higher net incomes, higher revenues, and higher profit margins. Still, less than a quarter of people with disabilities were employed in 2022. To embrace the benefits of a diverse and inclusive workforce, I have some recommendations. A diverse representation of people need to be included in shaping workplace culture and empowered in decision-making leadership roles. Pervasive buy-in across a company supports a thriving workplace for employees with a disability. This means executives, hiring managers, and coworkers are invested and engaged in the process. It's important to remember that everyone deserves a chance to work, and accommodations are just a tool that facilitates that.
1: 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Welcome to Disability Minute, shining a light on topics relevant to the community.
3: 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I am Kalari Gertley with the Disability Minute. The Night with the Stars is an annual free event that honors teens with disabilities. 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This year, the prom saw its biggest crowd with over 500 partygoers.
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3: That was Marianne McDevitt, president of Night with the Stars Prom, Inc. She invites high school students from the area to come volunteer. 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
5: Chen Guangcheng is a blind Chinese civil rights activist who's worked on human rights issues in rural areas of the People's Republic of China. Blind from an early age and self-taught in the law, Chen is frequently described as a barefoot lawyer who advocates for women's rights, land rights, and the welfare of the poor. Chen gained international recognition in 2005 for organizing a landmark lawsuit against authorities. And as a result of this lawsuit, Chen was arrested in June 2006 and sentenced to 4 years and 3 months. He was released from prison in 2010. Chen's case received sustained international attention. In April 2012, Chen fled to the embassy of the United States in Beijing, and after negotiations with the Chinese government, it was reported that China would consider allowing him to travel to the United States to study. Chen, his wife, and 2 children were granted U.S. visas and departed Beijing for New York City. In October 2013, Chen accepted a position with the conservative research group Witherspoon Institute and a position at the Catholic University of America.
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0: your social security number or other personal information and tell you that your social security number had been used in connection with the crime? 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
4: Hello, my name is Susan Carini, and this is the New York Times NewsHour from Radio Reading Services of the Cincinnati Association for the Blind and Visually Impaired. Going to start today with a bit of news analysis. It is titled, Trump's Retreat. From the Gulf to Britain, American forces pull back. A war that was intended to demonstrate the reach of American power has now done the opposite. It is a lesson in unintended consequences. This article was written by David E. Sanger and Eric Schmidt. To hear President Trump and his aides describe it, the rush to withdraw 12 B-1 bombers from an airbase in Britain over the weekend was a prudent precaution in response to a threat they refused to describe. It was no big deal, Mr. Trump insisted, and his Secretary of State, Marco Rubio, tried to wave it away by noting that the Pentagon is, quote, constantly reallocating resources where they need to be, unquote. But to anyone watching the deployment of American power around the globe, in the 7 months since Mr. Trump decided to attack Iran, it was another glaring example of how, time after time, Mr. Trump and his defense secretary, Pete Hegseth, have been forced into retreat, pulling back military forces that had been deployed to the Middle East and Britain as a deterrent. Over the past several months, as the conflict has dragged on, the Iran war has come to reveal enormous new American vulnerabilities, forcing changes that the Pentagon was not contemplating a year ago. But it has also proved a bitter lesson in the unintended consequences that have flowed from Mr. Trump's war of choice. Mr. Trump intended the attack on Iran as another demonstration of the American military's extraordinary power, following the successful bombing raid on three Iranian nuclear sites in June 2025 and the seizure of President Nicolas Maduro of Venezuela from his bed in Caracas in January. But rather than enhance American power, the war has constrained it. The closing of bases in the Middle East and limiting the use of one in Britain have, at a minimum, vastly complicated the logistics of projecting power. American bombers can still reach their targets, of course, but only by flying from the United States, requiring more time and refueling. American carrier groups can still patrol in the Arabian Sea, outside the Persian Gulf, but now they must be resupplied from Diego Garcia, an island in the Indian Ocean, 2,200 miles away, requiring additional weeks and huge costs. But most importantly, the rapid withdrawals have taught a lesson to the Iranians, and potentially to other adversaries, that they hold the power to chase out a superpower. In Europe, Mr. Trump and Mr. Hegseth are thinking of reducing American forces on their terms and their schedule. In the Middle East and Britain, their hand was forced. American and British officials said on Monday that the bombers were rushed out of the British base after commanders received specific, credible information that Iran-backed operatives were planning to launch drone strikes against the aircraft and U.S. troops from right outside the fence. The suspected plotters may have been inspired in part by an audacious attack that Ukraine launched against Russia last year when it smuggled drones deep into the Russian heartland and launched them from semi-trucks. The strikes damaged or destroyed at least a dozen aircraft. That and other attacks have recalibrated the Pentagon's understanding of military vulnerabilities. Suddenly, keeping forces out of missile range is not enough. drones and cyber weapons have reshaped the battlefield. The president rightly says that Iran's entire navy was sunk in the initial military action, and its decrepit air force is out of business. And the country is teetering on the economic edge, crippled by the naval blockade that has brought its oil exports to a trickle. But that has not stopped the Iranians from forcing American aircraft and personnel to flee their once secure bases, farther and farther from Iran. American personnel were evacuated from bases in Bahrain, Kuwait, the United Arab Emirates, and Qatar, all of which were within Iranian missile and drone range. Some of those bases were so badly damaged that inside the Pentagon there is little interest in rebuilding them. They will be moved farther away if Congress grants the funding. The waterways are a more complex story, but the United States has been unable to guarantee, quote, freedom of navigation, unquote, through the Strait of Hormuz or parts of the Red Sea. And for the past half century, that was one central American justification for a continued presence in the Middle East. Dana Struhl, the Pentagon's top Middle East policy official during the Biden administration, said the abrupt transfer of the dozen bombers back to the United States could have internal and external ramifications. Quote, such a hasty decision is intensely disruptive to operational planning and force morale, unquote, said Ms. Struhl, now at the Washington Institute for Near East Policy. Quote, the more concerning issue is at the strategic level. The Iranians are likely to internalize a dangerous lesson. That, by demonstrating the ability to get close to U.S. military bases far beyond the Middle East, Trump can be pushed around, unquote, she said. Mr. Trump and his defenders have a very different narrative of events. On the campaign trail for the midterm elections, he has portrayed Iran as on the brink of collapse, its currency plummeting. The naval blockade on all shipments in and out of Iran, he insists, is choking the country and will force it to make a deal. Any description of Iranian progress, he insists, is quote-unquote fake news, promulgated by news organizations that are writing about munitions shortages and other setbacks because they are disloyal to the country. For the first time, Iranian officials have acknowledged the economic pain. Treasury Secretary Scott Bessent noted this week that Iran has a new oil minister, and then asked on social media, quote, considering Iran has not loaded a single barrel of crude onto a vessel since August 25th, what is the oil minister managing, unquote. Moreover, administration officials describe the evacuations as prudent short-term measures, and it is possible that the rushed-away B-1 bombers may return to the RAF Fairford Air Base, which has been a mainstay of U.S.-British military cooperation since it was built in preparation for the D-Day invasion in 1944. Even if the threat precludes return, Air Force officials insist they can carry out their long-range missions from bases in the United States. The Pentagon wants to think about new bases in Israel and Jordan, but those would require congressional approval and take years to upgrade or build anew. When Mr. Hegseth spoke to troops last Wednesday, he did not mention the destruction at the Mideast bases. Instead, he talked about putting states in competition for a new, vast base inside the United States. This was not the plan when Mr. Trump announced the attack on Iran on February 28th. Mr. Trump was looking for a victory in a few days, then 5 or 6 weeks. Mr. Trump demanded, quote-unquote, unconditional surrender, and 3 weeks into the conflict declared Iran's total defeat. Last Thursday, he said Iran would fold, quote, right after the election, unquote. Instead, Iran bombed U.S. bases across the Middle East in retaliation, forcing many American troops to relocate to hotels and office spaces throughout the region, raising questions about the Trump administration's preparations for the war. Iran figured out where many of the troops were staying, some in unprotected hotels, and began to target them as well. It wasn't only military targets. The CIA station in Saudi Arabia was also hit, though it is still unclear whether the Iranians targeted it or got lucky striking a diplomatic compound. Many of the 13 main military bases in the region used by American troops were quickly rendered uninhabitable, with the ones in Kuwait, which is next door to Iran, suffering perhaps the most damage. 6 U.S. service members were killed in a strike on Port Suaba that destroyed an American tactical operations center. Iranian drones and missiles also targeted Ali al-Salem Air Base, damaging aircraft structures and injuring personnel, and Camp Boring, damaging maintenance and fuel facilities. In Qatar, Iran struck Al Udeid Air Base, the regional air headquarters of U.S. Central Command, damaging an early warning radar system. In Bahrain, a one-way Iranian attack drone struck communications equipment at the headquarters of the U.S. 5th Fleet. At Prince Sultan Air Base in Saudi Arabia, Iranian missiles and drones damaged communications equipment and several refueling tankers. Now, Iran, quote, is adopting a strategy toward the United States defined by escalation and continuous offense, unquote, Mohammad Ayatollah Tabar, an associate professor of international affairs at Texas A&M's Bush School of Government and Public Service, wrote in the journal Foreign Affairs earlier this month, quote, that means it will neither stay the course nor compromise with Washington, unquote, he added, and then continued, instead, it will start doing even more to hurt the economies of the United States' regional partners and to decimate global energy markets, as well as expand its attacks on U.S. military infrastructure, unquote. He predicted it could attempt to seize some of the largely abandoned U.S. bases in Gulf Arab countries, though so far it has avoided any such ground actions. Senator Chris Murphy, Democrat of Connecticut and a member of the Foreign Relations Committee, visited the Persian Gulf region this week to see the damage and said on social media that he had been denied entry to the Al Udeid base. A Pentagon spokesperson said Mr. Murphy had been warned before his trip that he would not have access to the base under restrictions Mr. Hegseth had imposed at the start of the war. The subject of the bases is such a sore one for the Pentagon that it has refused to provide Congress with cost estimates to repair or rebuild the facilities, which lawmakers said could run tens of billions of dollars. It is unclear what is motivating the refusal to discuss the topic, though a price tag that big could become political fodder for candidates opposing the war. Instead, there is now serious planning at Central Command, which oversees military operations in the Middle East, to reposition and reshape its facilities in the region. Quote, the financial costs have continued to climb by billions each month, even as the administration refuses to acknowledge the munitions crisis we face or admit the costs to rebuild bases heavily damaged by Iran, unquote. Senator Jack Reed of Rhode Island, the ranking Democrat on the Armed Services Committee, said last month. Reporter David E. Sanger covers the Trump administration and a range of national security issues. He has been a Times journalist for more than four decades, and he has written four books on foreign policy and national security challenges. The reporter Eric Schmidt is a national security correspondent for The Times. He has reported on U.S. military affairs and counterterrorism for more than three decades. The next article is titled, These Taste Testers Have Four Legs and Picky Palates. Global pet food makers chasing a growing market are pouring big money into studying the taste buds of dogs and cats. The reporter is Jenny Gross. Imagine dozens of cats napping or milling around a space that looks a lot like a pet daycare center. Every day at 4 p.m., dinner is served. The cats step into cubbyholes, each with two trays of kibble atop scales. The cats choose which food they like better, and the scales measure how much they consume. Nutritionists at a Royal Canin Pet Center in southern France are watching. Which kibble do the animals prefer? How enthusiastically do they chow down? A team uses the data to adjust recipes and devise new ones. Pet food makers like Royal Canin, owned by the global consumer conglomerate Mars, are pouring money into research to understand the palates of cats and dogs, and to cater to people who see their pets as family members. Even as the war in Iran has spurred inflation and wage growth has not kept up, the pet food market has kept growing. And as pandemic pets, adopted in droves in 2020, enter middle age, pet food makers are zeroing in on foods aimed at aiding aching joints, strengthening tired muscles, and protecting cognitive function. Quote, "Aging is one of the biggest opportunities," unquote, said Cécile Coutens, president of Royal Canin. The company's senior cat food line includes extra soft mousse for cats ages 11 and up and easy to eat kibble for cats 15 and up. Many companies sell supplements for cats with dementia and to support healthy brain aging. Inflation has driven up the prices of conventional kibble. They're called croquettes in French. And yet, options in the dog and cat food aisles have become pricey and specialized, with brands selling fresh, human-grade food. Studies have shown that people will cut back on spending for themselves before their pets. Purina last year debuted a, quote, "tender cuts in elegant jelly," unquote, dish in a pyramid shape to encourage cats to take wide bites. More than $17 billion was spent on cat food in the United States over the last year, up 14% from the same period 2 years ago, according to Nielsen IQ, a consumer research firm. Dog food sales were roughly even. In contrast to previous generations, when parents took in pets at the request of their children, people today often have pets before they have children, if they have children, Ms. Coutens said. Companies are investing in premium pet food lines that cater to wealthier people, as the K-shaped economy, shorthand for the widening gap between the rich and poor, persists. While in some ways cats are lower maintenance than dogs, cats tend to require some human ingenuity when it comes to food. Quote, "We like cats a lot because cats are also pickier eaters, in a sense, so you need more science technology to actually cater to that successfully," unquote. Philippe Navratil, the chief executive of Nestle, said at a conference in June, "Cats have in recent years have been adopted at higher rates than dogs as people spend more time in the office. Like Nestle, which has two centers where researchers study cat and dog behavior, Royal Canin has an extensive research program dedicated to dogs and cats. At Royal Canin's Pet Center in Armagh, only the most discerning eaters of the 377 dogs and cats that live on campus participate in taste tests. The company's other pet center is in Ohio. As part of training, kittens are offered food of different textures and flavors to develop their senses. At 7 months, they are taught to eat from designated feeders. Dogs that eat almost anything, such as Labradors, do not make the cut," said Sylvia Mireille Catalan, vice president of research and development at Royal Canin. At the Royal Canin Center, a team monitors behavior after breakfast and dinner. Do the cats and dogs seem more lethargic than usual, or more playful? What's the quality of their stool, on a scale from 1 to 10? Quote, "The lowest score will be diarrhea," unquote, said Yannick Soulard, who works in innovation. The feces are then dried and analyzed to determine how the food is digested, he said. Once the cats and dogs turn 7, employees can adopt them. There's a long waiting list, and employees who have developed a bond with particular animals get priority. Taste is a big focus. Scott McGrain, a feline expert at Mars's Waltham Pet Care Science Institute in England, said his team was especially interested in understanding the senses and tastes of cats, including senior cats. Why didn't they have a preference for sweet foods? Why do they love tuna so much? He said researchers determined that cats had the umami taste receptor, which enables them to taste and detect umami compounds. Tuna has a unique combination of compounds that is akin to, quote, super umami, unquote, for cats, he said. As cats age, some of their taste buds fade, but they retain their perception of bitterness, causing certain foods to become less appealing, Ms. Mireille Catalan said. Her team designs food for senior cats that masks bitterness and enhances attractive aromas to keep cats interested in their food as they age, she said. Mars is probably better known for making Snickers, M&Ms, and Skittles than for pet care. Though it acquired Royal Canin in 2002, the company got into the pet food business almost a century ago. At the time, people were feeding their dogs mostly table scraps. In recent decades, Mars has acquired thousands of pet hospitals and clinics. It owns 6% of all U.S. practices, according to KPMG. The company is the largest pet food provider in the United States and globally. Kathy Bedrick, a partner at KPMG, who advises private equity clients, said companies that own veterinary practices are expecting more business in the coming years as the world's pet population rapidly ages. Ms. Bedrick's dog gets weekly acupuncture for tightness in his spine. Inside the Royal Canin factory, past a wall of framed pictures of giant kibble pieces, are enormous steel barrels where corn, chicken, wheat, and other ingredients are mixed. The factory produces 146 types of kibble that pet owners can choose from. On a recent afternoon, Royal Canin recreated a test for me and my photographer colleague in a sunny spot under a tree. I watched Willow, a 2-year-old ragdoll cat, eat from tray A, tray B, then tray A again. What did her indecision mean? A Royal Canin official conceded it wasn't a true A-B test. The trays had the same food, a departure from the usual practice. Willow was unfazed. She finished both and walked away. The reporter, Jenny Gross, writes about business and economics for The Times and is based in London. Our next article is titled, How a Shadow Economy in Asia is Keeping Iranian Oil Flowing. Companies continue to service a quote-unquote dark fleet of Iranian tankers in waters off Malaysia in spite of Washington's threat to target them. This article was written by Max Kim. Blacklisted Iranian oil has long been a source of perilous competition for Jeffrey So, whose job sometimes takes him on a supertanker moored in a corner of the South China Sea. His ship, the 1,264-foot-long Europe, is so cumbersomely large that it is semi-permanently anchored for use as floating storage off the southwestern coast of Malaysia. On a recent Wednesday, a tanker named the Dubai Beauty was parked against it, pumping in marine oil from Oman via thick black hoses, quote, up to 4,000 metric tons per hour, unquote, Mr. So said, and then continued. The sickly, sweet smell of oil hung in the air, but a transfer can take up to 72 hours, unquote. These ship-to-ship, or what are called STS transfers, are a common practice in the petroleum industry and a routine part of business for Mr. So's firm, Contemporary Logistics, which has clients like Chevron. But in recent years, an Iranian shadow fleet has also used such transfers to illegally transport and sell millions of barrels of Iranian crude oil in the waters around Malaysia in an evasion of American sanctions. The shadow fleet's illicit cargo has flooded the global oil market at heavy discounts, suppressing prices for Mr. So's clients. its vessels, which are often old and dubiously insured, threaten to raise premiums for the rest of the industry whenever they are involved in an accident. And a few years ago, one of its tankers used one of his company's storage units to deliver what turned out to be Iranian oil. Quote, "It's very easy to get into trouble, too easy to get exposed," unquote, he said, and then added, "And these days, if you say STS transfer in Malaysia, people group you with the dodgy ones," unquote. This unsavory reputation has invited scrutiny from U.S. officials, who for decades have tried to stanch the flow of Iranian oil by going after the dark fleet of tankers, as well as their operators and financiers. Now, more than 7 months into the war with Iran, Washington is increasingly taking aim at another target: maritime services providers in countries like Malaysia and Singapore, which it says are helping the Iranian vessels. Quote, "The shadow fleets can't function without them," unquote, said Charlie Brown, a senior advisor to United Against Nuclear Iran, advocacy group that tracks Iranian ships. Millions of barrels of Iranian oil slipped through the Strait of Hormuz before the United States blockaded Iranian ports. In August, Treasury Secretary Scott Bessent announced sweeping new sanctions that also targeted the companies that enabled the Iranian tankers, such as vessel brokers, bunkering service providers, and financial intermediaries. Quote, "We are enforcing a zero-leakage approach," unquote, Mr. Bessent said. U.S. sanctions can be debilitating for foreign companies by excluding them from dollar transactions, which can leave them unable to pay suppliers or retrieve dollar-denominated assets. Other businesses and even banks will shun them. Still, Washington has been trying unsuccessfully to stop the flow of Iranian oil for decades, and analysts said it is far from clear whether the more extreme measures will do any better. Quote, "So far, those efforts do not appear to have had significant impact on the flow of Iranian oil through those networks," unquote, said Dalga Katinoglu, an Azerbaijan-based expert on Iran's oil trade. Nearly all the Iranian oil that is exported today is bought by small Chinese refineries known as teapots, and to hand off their target to the vessels that will ship it there, Iranian tankers have increasingly congregated in the Malaysian Eastern Outer Port Limits, or what is known as EOPL, a patch of ocean 45 miles off the eastern coast of the Malaysian state of Johor. The trade in Iranian oil has continued to thrive in this area, which is located outside Malaysia's territorial waters, just past the Strait of Malacca, a critical shipping lane that connects Middle Eastern oil to East Asian buyers. While it does lie within Malaysia's more expansive offshore exclusive economic zone, the nation's authorities rarely clamp down on the trade, saying they face jurisdictional challenges and practical difficulties in policing the area. To evade detection from U.S. authorities tracking them, vessels conducting ship-to-ship transfers often operate under false flags and manipulate their transponders, a transmitter that large ships must use at all times under international maritime law to reveal their location. Some also paint over ship names and hide other visual identifiers. But even the dark fleet requires the same goods and services as other ships: crew supplies, repairs, fuel, and fenders, gigantic floating bobbers that stop two tanks from bumping into each other during a fuel transfer. And Johor, which has two major ports and an extensive maritime industry, is home to a gray market that is happy to supply them. The companies do it because the work commands a premium and is often paid in cash, according to the manager of a local ship, Chandler, who spoke on condition of anonymity out of fear of drawing American reprisals. His company only accepted work from known or suspected Iranian tankers if they could ensure no record tying them to the transaction would remain, he said. Local captains who are familiar with the EOPL's currents are in particularly high demand. Since many Iranian ships conduct STS transfers while moving in order to avoid detection, they are needed to serve as mooring masters, piloting the massive tankers as they maneuver into precise alignment. Quote, Malaysian, Singaporean, and Indonesian master mariners are highly sought for these operations, unquote, said Eddie Effendi, a mooring master for a company that specializes in these operations. He said his company always turns down the requests it gets from Iranian ships, which are sent via their agents and sometimes come with offers of payment in cryptocurrency. But he is not surprised to see others enticed by the prospect of bigger profits. Quote, the EOPL has become a parallel economy, unquote, he said, and then continued, they're being offered good money for pilotage services, unquote. It is not illegal for businesses to work with Iranian ships in Malaysia, which does not consider the U.S. sanctions to be legitimate. And though they have at times projected a tougher stance against Iranian tankers in response to pressure from the U.S., the local authorities have largely turned a blind eye. It is up to the individual businesses to decide whether to take the risk of being cut off from the dollar system or not, said a former official in the Ministry of Transport's Maritime Division, adding that operators of the ports where these companies do business also oppose more regulatory oversight. The former official, who now works in the private maritime sector, spoke on condition of anonymity out of fear of jeopardizing their relationship with these ports. Though it has critical economic ties with Washington, Malaysia also keeps friendly relations with Iran and China, the biggest buyer of Iranian oil. Malaysia, which is predominantly Muslim, has a long-standing policy of non-alignment and has been one of the most vocal international critics of the war in Iran. Beijing is its biggest trading partner. Quote, Malaysia's stand is crystal clear. It is a friend to everyone and an enemy to none, unquote, said Nazeri Khalid, a maritime expert and visiting fellow at Universiti Malaya's Department of Southeastern Asian Studies, who continued, it should not be put in the position of having to choose sides, unquote. But as Washington increasingly demands that nations make such a choice, it is unlikely to find much support for its crackdown among Malaysians, said Joshua Karlazantik, a senior fellow for Southeast Asia and South Asia at the Council on Foreign Relations. Quote, the U.S. is extremely unpopular in Malaysia and has been since the beginning of the war in Gaza, unquote, he said, and then added, it has only gotten more unpopular in Malaysia since the Iran war, unquote. Such sentiments are shared among maritime professionals like Mr. Effendi, the captain, who sees the crews of Iranian vessels, who are often not Iranian themselves, as fellow mariners just trying to do their jobs. He questions whether it is moral to refuse them services like fresh water or food. Quote, those seafarers on board are just working to feed their families at home, unquote, he said. Unlike the oil tankers themselves, which are extensively monitored via satellite imagery, identifying the supporting companies is not so easy. For one, they use smaller boats to deliver supplies. Quote, in satellite imagery, they're barely a smudge, unquote, said Mr. Brown of the group that tracks Iranian ships. The companies also often hide themselves by using shell companies, said Mr. So of Contemporary Logistics, who went on to say, they can just start another company. Once you start sanctioning marine service providers, it will never end, unquote. On the bridge of the Europe, he watched distant oil tankers silently glide down the Strait of Malacca. The ocean was a vast place with plenty of space to escape watchful eyes, he said, even if the United States does succeed in cracking down on the EOPL, the Iranian tankers can just relocate. Quote, they're moving elsewhere to Penang or Malacca. There are also transfers in Indonesian waters, wherever the eyes are not looking at them. They are, honestly, everywhere, he said. Max Kim, the reporter, was reporting from the Johor state in Malaysia and went on a supertanker in the Strait of Malacca to file this story. Our next article is titled, The School Near Paris That Shows Why French Students Are Protesting. Angered by poor classroom conditions, students at Paul Eluard High School in a suburb of the capital were among the first to blockade their campus during an ongoing round of unrest. This article was written by Ségolène Lestrédic. When students at Paul Eluard, a high school in a working-class suburb north of Paris, arrived for the first day of school, they found classrooms lacking chairs, tables, and reliable electricity, students and teachers said. With the school under renovation, students were being taught instead in prefabricated buildings with bad insulation, filthy toilets, and regular power outages, they said. Then came the staffing shortage. Two mathematics professors were moved to another school, leaving no one to cover their classes for over a week. There were no replacements for the school's absent psychologist or careers advisor, they said, and there was only a single part-time nurse to provide on-site medical care to roughly 2,000 students. Quote, it was a completely chaotic way to welcome students, unquote, said Irène Caletot, a mathematics teacher at Paul Eluard since 2020. She continued, it was an extremely difficult way to start the year, unquote. Those are among the frustrations that have fueled a surge of student protests since late September, both at Paul Eluard, one of the wellsprings of the unrest, and at hundreds of high schools across France. Thousands of students, sometimes backed by teachers like Ms. Caletot, have blockaded their schools to protest widespread teacher shortages, creaking school infrastructure, and grueling schedules, and to demand an overhaul of the national system that allocates places in higher education programs. The movement, which was bolstered on Tuesday by union-led rallies in more than 40 French cities, has divided the country and inflamed political tensions, particularly after many demonstrations descended into violence. Some protesters have shot off mortar-style fireworks, burned public buildings, and looted shops, while riots groups and jurists have accused the police of disproportionate force. In just over 2 weeks, more than 6,500 people have been arrested, and more than 750 police officers, as well as roughly 300 students and staff members, have been injured, according to French officials. At the demonstrations at Paul Eluard, footage showed largely peaceful protesters, disrupted by some participants who pulled down part of the school fence and set fires in the street outside. That led the authorities in late September to order the school's closure, ban protests in front of it, and arrest several students. The school's principal and the local branch of the education ministry declined to comment on the accounts in the article. The office of the regional president, Valérie Pécresse, said that her administration had recently invested about $50 million to improve the school, which is among more than 50 in the area, a suburb called Seine-Saint-Denis that has been newly renovated. To students and teachers at Paul Eluard, that investment doesn't do enough to reverse decades of neglect, both at the school and in the wider district. In Seine-Saint-Denis, a sprawling area with a large immigrant community, the unemployment and poverty rates far exceed the national average. That inequity is mirrored in the district's education system. 61% of middle and high schools in Saint-Denis and its neighboring areas had a missing teacher at the start of the year, according to a survey by a major labor union of more than 1,000 French schools. That was 8 points higher than the national average. Quote, the problem is national, but it's three times as bad in the suburbs, unquote, said Bilal Narjisi, a senior at Paul Eluard and a member of the school's student council. Recent students and teachers at Paul Eluard said classes had spent an entire school year without a professor in some subjects, including philosophy, which heavily affected students' preparation for their senior exams. France's education minister, Edouard Geffray, said on Tuesday that the number of teaching vacancies had fallen by more than half over the past year. But students say they had yet to feel meaningful change. Zakaria Bukata, a 16-year-old at Paul Eluard, said at a rally this week that there weren't enough special educators at the school, especially, quote, for students with neurodivergent conditions or autism like myself, unquote. Paul Eluard, founded in 1965, was named for a French writer whose poem Liberté became a widely read ode to freedom during World War II. Over time, the school bearing his name became synonymous with decline. In May 2023, staff members created a social media account comparing the high school to the Titanic. Pictures and videos showed cracked and crumbling walls, leaking or collapsed ceilings, and flooded floors. Those conditions were also described in interviews with former and current students, who recalled rats scouring the hallways. In late 2024, regional officials reported finding parts of the school in a state of disrepair, warning of fire doors that had been wedged shut, a blocked emergency exit, and signs of vandalism. Ms. Pécresse's office said that the regional government had tried to resolve the structural problems at the school, including by waterproofing its buildings, adding fire doors, and providing more security, as well as investing the 50 million, about 45 million euros, which would go toward, quote, a comprehensive transformation of the entire site, unquote. But to the students and their supporters, those additions are too little too late and have left students cooped up in substandard temporary buildings while the renovation goes on. Bali Bagayoko, a far-left local mayor, told journalists at a rally on Sunday that the regional council's response was, quote-unquote, contemptuous. Quote, they say we're giving you 45 million, unquote, said Mr. Bagayoko, who has often joined demonstrations in solidarity with the students. He continued, that means be satisfied with what we're giving you, be happy that we're giving you anything at all, unquote, he added. Mr. Bagayoko, 53, grew up in the area and recalled studying in badly insulated buildings when he was a student. Quote, how many times did I sit in a classroom where there was so much construction going on? Unquote, he asked, and then continued. We were sitting there in our coats because we were freezing our butts off. That's why it's unbearable to see those who have the power to act pretending that they're just now discovering this, unquote. Ms. Pécresse has dismissed Mr. Bagayoko as a rabble-rouser, pledging on social media to send him, quote, the bill for the 100,000 euro replacement of the gate at Paul Eluard High School, unquote. Quote, let the mayor take responsibility for his actions, unquote, she said, and then continued, I've taken responsibility for mine, a complete renovation of the high school, unquote. For some at Paul Eluard, the conditions at the school's compound, the perception that the national leaders care little for the area or its alienated and underprivileged residents, many of whose families come from France's former colonies in Africa. Quote, they simply don't care about us, unquote, said Zora Adrachi, 19, who graduated from Paul Eluard in the summer, hoping to study psychology or train as a teacher. Despite passing her senior exams, an achievement that generally guarantees entry to university, Ms. Adrachi is among thousands of young high school graduates who have not been offered a place on a higher education program, leaving her in limbo. Mr. Nargisi, the student council member, who wore the French tricolor on the collar of his woolen coat, said he would not give up the fight for better learning conditions. Quote, "Maybe our parents didn't dare pursue executive careers or positions of responsibility," unquote, he said, and then added, "But tomorrow we'll be the members of parliament, we'll be the mayors, and we'll keep going, and we won't give up," unquote. The reporter, Ségolène Le Stradic, is a researcher and reporter for The Times who is based in Paris. The next article is titled, "A Public Health-Minded Senator Asks, What Comes After Trump and Kennedy?" Senator Patty Murray, a former chair of the Senate Health Committee, is forming a group of experts to examine how to insulate the CDC from political interference. This piece was written by Cheryl Gay Stolberg. Senator Patty Murray, a Washington State Democrat who chaired the Senate Health Committee during the coronavirus pandemic, called the new director of the Centers for Disease Control and Prevention last week to ask why the agency had refused to report several measles deaths in Pennsylvania. The outbreak has landed the nation's public health agency in the middle of a political feud. Governor Josh Shapiro, a Democrat, said in August that measles had killed two people in his state. Health Secretary Robert F. Kennedy Jr., who oversees the CDC, suggested that the governor's staff might have, quote-unquote, fabricated the deaths, and that patients had died in Pennsylvania with measles, but not from it. The agency's director, Dr. Erica Schwartz, told Ms. Murray that the CDC was working with state epidemiologists to draft a more precise definition of a measles death, the senator said. Ms. Murray was appalled, she said in an interview. Quote, "What is the goal of that?" unquote, she recalled asking Dr. Schwartz. Quote, "In my mind, it's to obscure how many people are dying," unquote. Dr. Schwartz declined to comment on the exchange. A spokeswoman for the Department of Health and Human Services said that the CDC wants to, quote, "ensure measles deaths are classified and reported consistently," unquote, across the country. To Ms. Murray, the conversation was another example of how the nation's health agencies, including the CDC, once regarded as the world's, quote unquote, gold standard, have been hobbled by partisan politics. Now, she and public health leaders are charting strategies to repair the damage once Mr. Kennedy and Mr. Trump leave office. On Wednesday, Ms. Murray plans to announce that she is forming the Public Health for America Working Group to draft a legislative blueprint for insulating the CDC from political pressure. The group, composed of five people, includes a pulmonologist, a former Food and Drug Administration official, and a nurse who chairs a state health board. There are no politicians, though some members have worked for Democratic administrations. In an interview in her office on Capitol Hill, Ms. Murray said she expected the group to be nonpartisan and to talk to people on all sides of the fractious debate over public health. Quote, "My direction to them, and they understand it and agree with it," she said, "is that we need to hear from people that we may think we may not agree with us," unquote. The CDC made what Dr. Rochelle Walensky, its first director during the Biden administration, called, quote, "some pretty dramatic, pretty public mistakes," unquote, during the pandemic, including botched COVID-19 tests and shifting mask recommendations, which led Dr. Walensky to recommend an overhaul. But the Trump administration and Mr. Kennedy, suspicious of scientific expertise, have shattered old norms. Dr. Mandy Cohen, who succeeded Dr. Walensky, said in an interview that when she first became director in 2023, her staff discouraged her from discussing her priorities with the Advisory Committee on Immunization Practices, an independent panel of outside experts who guide the agency on vaccine policy. Quote, "They were like, no, no, no, no. That would make them feel like you were pressuring them to do something, unquote, Dr. Cohen said. So she introduced herself, but did not get involved in their policy discussions. Mr. Kennedy, by contrast, fired the entire committee after he became secretary, installed his own people, then set the panel's agenda himself. A White House official later said Mr. Kennedy dismissed the panel in part because its members had been appointed by Mr. Biden, a Democrat, and some had donated to the Democratic Party. One of the fired appointees, Dr. Helen Chu, is part of Ms. Murray's new working group. Dr. Chu, a physician and epidemiologist at the University of Washington, said she learned after her dismissal that the secretary had the power to revise the panel's charter. She thinks that needs to change. Quote, "The guardrails were not there to be able to keep one single person, a political appointee, from dissolving the entire committee that was supposed to be apolitical," unquote, she said. Another member of the new group, Dr. Joshua Sharfstein, a top FDA official in the Obama administration and an expert in public health communications at the Johns Hopkins University Bloomberg School of Public Health, said the federal government already has laws and regulations that guard against political interference in decisions made by scientific agencies, but they are not being enforced. Quote, "I think that it's important to look at the laws that underlie integrity in decision-making and to see whether they should be strengthened," unquote, he said. The other members are Patty Hayes, a nurse who chairs the Washington State Board of Health, Jeffrey Levy, who worked on AIDS policy during the Clinton administration and later taught health policy at George Washington University, and Dr. Vin Gupta, a pulmonologist affiliated with the University of Washington and a major in the Air Force Reserve Medical Corps. Quote, "Public health is just sort of this background thing in all of our lives that we don't really know is there, but it's such a critical part of safety," unquote, Ms. Murray said, and then added, "There is a lot of common ground across the political spectrum of many, many public health issues. People want clean air and clean water. People don't want measles surging in their community," unquote. The current measles outbreak suggests that is true. Parents of children with newborns are suddenly worried because babies must be at least 6 months old to get vaccinated. Their protection depends on high vaccination rates among others in their community to prevent the disease from circulating. Some Amish families that have traditionally resisted vaccination are rethinking that opposition. So far, Pennsylvania health officials have reported 5 measles deaths in their state. The CDC lists just 2 measles deaths, with an asterisk saying the number is, quote, "subject to change," unquote, as, quote, "additional information becomes available," unquote. Ms. Murray says she is concerned that leaders of the country's health agencies, including Dr. Schwartz, are, quote, "acting out of fear rather than acting out of scientific information." But Dr. Sandro Galea, the dean of the School of Public Health at Washington University in St. Louis, who is not a member of Ms. Murray's group, said that, quote, "we should always have precise definitions as much as possible," unquote, for deaths from diseases including measles, which was declared eliminated in the United States in 2000 and caused no deaths in the decade before 2025. He lamented that the effort had been caught up in the, quote, "politics of the moment," unquote. Ms. Murray, who ran for office in 1992, describing herself as, quote, "just a mom in tennis shoes," unquote, is now the longest-serving female senator in U.S. history and the top Democrat on the Senate Appropriations Committee. She would run that panel, the most prized chairmanship in the Senate, if Democrats retake the chamber in November. She remains on the Health Committee. The ranking member on the Health panel, Senator Bernie Sanders, independent of Vermont, has sharply criticized Mr. Kennedy for his vaccine skepticism, and recently released a trove of internal CDC emails showing how the agency had bent to the secretary's will. He also called on Mr. Kennedy to resign. Mr. Sanders said Americans want, quote, scientists, not political appointees, in charge of vaccine policy, unquote. But his core focus has always been lowering drug prices and expanding access to care by enacting a government-backed health plan, Medicare for All, to, quote, make certain that our healthcare system meets the needs of working families.

0: So now we have an opportunity where these institutions have been ripped apart. We have to rebuild them. How do we rebuild them in a way that is lasting and trustworthy? Unquote. The reporter, Cheryl Gay Stolberg, is based in Washington for The Times, and she covers Health Secretary Robert F. Kennedy Jr. and President Trump's health agenda. The next article is titled, Russia Says It Found, quote, No Emergency, unquote, in Plague Lab. New information around the death of a lab worker, including a statement that she had been vaccinated against the plague, came as U.S. officials demanded more data. This article was written by Paul Soon. The Russian authorities said on Wednesday that a researcher at a Siberian anti-plague institute who died from a mysterious pneumonia had been vaccinated against the pathogens she worked with, and that no, quote, emergency situations, unquote, had occurred at the lab. The Russian health regulator issued the statement after the United States urged Moscow to be more forthcoming about the possible public health incident, and the World Health Organization asked for more information to make an accurate assessment of any threat. That is all we have time for today. My name is Susan Carini, and this has been the New York Times NewsHour from Radio Reading Services of the Cincinnati Association for the Blind and Visually Impaired. Thank you so much for listening.
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6: Over the years, there have been a number of prominent blind or visually impaired pipers and drummers. Two of the most well-known today are Robbie Crowe of Glasgow and Austin Diepenhorst of San Diego. Each has risen to the higher grades of competition. Crowe as a longtime snare drummer and an accomplished solo competitor. Diepenhorst is a piper in the Cameron Highlanders of San Diego and one of the fastest rising solo competitors at the professional open level. Austin Diepenhorst is working hard to build up a track record of solo competition to set up acceptance to some of the bigger events in Scotland. After winning the 2015 and 2016 George Sheriff Memorial Amateur Invitational, he made the move to professional. He's been competing successfully since, including a second prize at the 2019 North American Championships at Maxville, Ontario, and a second prize in the United States Silver Medal at Winter Storm in 2019. For more information on blind pipers and drummers, go to pipesdrums.com/blindpipers. This is Chris Radio, a service of the Chicago Lighthouse.
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Journal. Today is Friday, October 9th, 2026. I'm Ray Brighting. We begin today with this opinion piece from the editorial board of the Wall Street Journal. The Western world is having a crisis of confidence, moral and political, and it is eroding its prosperity and the will to defend its principles. For a bracing and timely antidote, we recommend Marco Rubio's speech on Wednesday at the Acropolis in Greece. It's the speech of the year by our lights. The Secretary of State is on a diplomatic swing through Europe, and he met with Greek Prime Minister Kyriakos Mitsotakis, who has led the economic revival of the country. Mr. Rubio also took the opportunity to visit the Pnyx near the Acropolis, a great symbol of Western civilization, and remind us of the history and the ties that bind Europe and America. Here in Athens, we found the first full realization of all the essential traits that would come to define the West, Mr. Rubio said. Fierce individuality and relentless ambition, daring exploration and invention, a yearning for discovery, for adventure, risk, and glory. An insatiable curiosity about the world and the principles by which it operates, a hunger to know the mysteries of nature and grasp the secrets of the cosmos. He then connected those traits to the West's achievements. This was the foundation of the Western mind, our math, our science, our medicine, our philosophy, ethics, and religion. It was the foundation of the riches of Christian theology, of Augustine and Aquinas, and the whole tradition of natural law. It isn't often these days that you hear a politician speak of the West, much less make the essential connection between our own day and our inheritance from Athens and Jerusalem. Would that we heard it more. Mr. Rubio moved on with an honest appraisal that today, too much of the West has forgotten this quality. Over time, we in the West came to feel ashamed of the very things that made us exceptional. We felt embarrassed that our achievements set us apart from the rest of the world. Our prosperity somehow became a source of guilt. We no longer believed we deserved and had earned our greatness. Visit an Ivy League campus any day of the week to see what Mr. Rubio means. Our enemies, the Secretary of State says, have been only too happy to fill the vacuum left by Western self-doubt. National interest did not vanish in the face of international institutions. War did not disappear simply because we preferred peace. And now there is a war again. There is no competition between great powers again. There is vulnerability, aggression, terrorism, a whole universe of new threats and attacks again. So the West is at a crossroads, and the course we take will determine whether the West maintains its place at the head of the world or resigns itself to a future of atrophy and servitude and decline. We will either choose to act now or lose the choice to act at all. As a senior Trump official, Mr. Rubio says the U.S. is attempting to lead a Western revival. But importantly, he didn't chastise Europe as others in the administration have done. He asked Europe to join America in this great endeavor, and he even pointed to green shoots that it may be doing so. Mr. Rubio's speech is all the more notable because it comes in an age of impoverished political rhetoric. Narrow partisanship and sniping rule the day on left and the right. Mr. Rubio is describing a larger ambition that connects the best of the West past to a better future. Our view is that Americans are aching for this kind of vision and leadership, and they will respond to someone who offers it. In our next article, we move on to Seoul, where news that North Korean landmines left South Korean troops wounded in the Korean Demilitarized Zone last month sent a clear message. North Korean dictator Kim Jong-un is bent on keeping his people from escaping. The landmines in the western part of the DMZ, the roughly 2-mile-wide strip of land that separates the north and south, injured 3 soldiers.
Officials in Seoul said the mines were almost certainly deliberately planted by North Korea. While Pyongyang denied responsibility for the landmines and branded Seoul's statement a farce, the incident is a stark example of Kim's draconian efforts to prevent North Koreans from fleeing south. In recent years, he has relentlessly sealed this border, installing new fences, concrete walls, and landmines along the DMZ. Since 2024, there have been a fivefold increase in the number of North Korean troops breaching the border with the South in order to fortify it, according to Seoul's military. For Kim, stopping defections is essential to maintaining absolute control. Mass defections erode loyalty, expose human rights abuses, and signal internal instability. Since most North Koreans defectors historically escape by crossing into China, Kim's campaign to seal the border began with that border. At the start of the COVID-19 pandemic, North Korea established new barbed wire fences, watchtowers, and shoot-on sites orders that blocked unofficial trade and brought defections to historic lows. Then, in 2024, Kim abandoned the prospects of peaceful reunification with South Korea, something the North had maintained in principles for decades, and stationed up to 7,000 troops in a single day to fortify the southern border, according to Seoul's military. In sealing the border, Kim was signaling that Pyongyang now considered South Korea a separate enemy state, said Michael Bosak, a former United Nations command official overseeing border rules at the DMZ. Practically, the core purpose is to mitigate any future crossings of the military demarcation line, he said. The tightened surveillance has forced escapees to choose more dangerous routes, including dashing across the DMZ or swimming across the maritime border. The number of defectors resettling in South Korea have dwindled from more than 1,000 in 2019 before the pandemic border controls to just 223 last year. Many recent North Korean defectors arriving in the South had already been living outside the country for years as tight border controls virtually halted direct escapes. Despite chronic electricity shortages across North Korea, areas around electric fencing along the border with China are brightly lit so that guard posts can easily spot potential defectors. While the border with China employs traps embedded with nails, the border with South Korea has explosive mines, said Choi Shi-woo, a North Korean defector heading NAUH, a nonprofit organization that aids escapees. Repeated injuries and captures will scare North Koreans away from trying to escape in the first place, Choi said. More than a million mines that are remnants of the Korean War are estimated to still be in the DMZ. Over time, it has become harder to locate the mines, compounding the challenge of patrolling the strip. A 1953 armistice halted hostilities, but left the two Koreas technically in a state of war. The UN command enforces the armistice and helps provide security to the south. Roughly 1,300 markers were installed along the border at the time of the armistice, identifying the military demarcation line. But weather and shifting terrain have left the ceasefire line with only about 200 markers, making it difficult for South Korea, North Korea, and the UN command to determine troops' exact location. North Korean troops crossed the line 9 times in 2024, but that surged to 50 times this year, according to a South Korean lawmaker. However, given the uncertain terrain, such crossings may not always be intentional, Bosak said. The UN command said the recent mine blast was a violation of the armistice. South Korea's military said hundreds of legacy North Korean mines could still remain south of the boundary. Seoul has proposed talks with Pyongyang to resolve the issue. On Thursday, Kim's sister Kim Yo-jong
said Pyongyang would never sit face-to-face with Seoul. Our next story comes to us from Tel Aviv, where Israel on Thursday ordered the British consulate in Jerusalem to be closed, ending a nearly 200-year presence there and sending the consul general and 19 other diplomats out of the country. The decision, triggered by the UK's recent ban on trade from Israeli settlements in the West Bank, comes as Israel prepares for an election this month that pits Prime Minister Benjamin Netanyahu in a tough race against his opposition. In announcing the closure, Israel Foreign Minister Gideon Saar said that any country that acts against Israel must know there will be a price. Both Saar and British Foreign Secretary Ed Miliband said that a small team of diplomats would remain at the building, though it would be stripped of its consular name. "We have been clear that we do not accept that the government in Israel has the legal right to close the British Consulate General in Jerusalem, which has been there for nearly 200 years," Miliband said. The UK government reiterates its long-standing view that East Jerusalem is an occupied territory. The dispute took root after the UK and other European nations announced they would impose sanctions over the expansion of Israeli settlements in the occupied West Bank, which Miliband at the time described as ethnic cleansing. Ties between the UK and Israel have deteriorated as the Labour government has taken a harder line on Israel, partly in response to growing public anger over the country's prosecution of the Gaza War. The British first opened a consulate in Jerusalem in 1838. The current consulate building sits in East Jerusalem's Sheikh Jarrah neighborhood. Israel won control of East Jerusalem in the 1967 war and later declared its sovereignty over it. The United Nations and most of the international community don't recognize Israel's claim to sovereignty and regard Jewish settlements there as illegal. The Palestinians call for the territory to be part of their hoped-for independent state comprising the Gaza Strip and the West Bank. Europeans describe the sanctions efforts as a means to support this two-state solution, the idea which has become less tangible since the Hamas-led attacks on Israel 3 years ago. Netanyahu has opposed a two-state solution, calling it an existential threat to Israel's security. Public support for it in Israel has also declined over the years. In January, Israel began tearing down the East Jerusalem headquarters of the UN's main agency, tasked with providing assistance to Palestinian refugees. The compound had been largely vacant after laws limiting the operations of the UN Relief and Works Agency went into effect. We now move on to Dubai, where attacks claimed by Houthi militants damaged two airports in Saudi Arabia, including one in its capital, killing three people and wounding 36 others, escalating a conflict between the kingdom and its Iran-backed foe in Yemen. The assault on King Khalid International Airport in Riyadh killed a Sudanese national and wounded eight other people. A separate attack on the airport in the southern city of Baha, about 400 miles from the Yemeni border, killed Moroccan and Algerian residents and wounded 28 other people, said the Saudi General Authority of Civil Aviation. Two Saudi officials familiar with the matter said the Yemeni group had been using missiles to target the kingdom's airports this week, including the airports in Riyadh and Abha. The two attacks, which took place on Tuesday and Wednesday, also caused material damage. The Houthis had previously warned all international airlines using Saudi airspace to halt their flights except for those over the Muslim holy cities of Mecca and Medina. The attacks deepened the Saudi-Houthi conflict that has erupted during the U.S. war with Iran. The Houthis took a wide swath of territory in a recent lighting offensive against Saudi-backed Yemeni forces,
giving the rebel group more control over the crucial waterway, the Bab al-Mandab. Saudi and Yemeni forces have since pressed a counteroffensive against Houthi fighters seeking to oust the rebels from the strategic port city of Mocha and ease the threat to energy exports through the narrow Bab al-Mandab. The Houthis have claimed a series of attacks on Saudi Arabia, many of which have gone unacknowledged or been denied by Riyadh. Saudi officials put out new warnings to the public on Tuesday that filming and sharing images of drone and missile attacks or interceptions could bring legal challenges. Earlier attacks by Houthi rebels damaged two airports in southern Saudi Arabia near the border with the war-torn nation. Saudi authorities said, since taking Mocha last month, the Houthis have attacked Saudi energy facilities and threatened Saudi ship traffic through the 18-mile-wide entrance to the Red Sea, raising concerns in Riyadh, Washington, and European capitals about further disruptions to regional oil supplies. The attacks on Wednesday by the Houthis came as pressure continues in the Persian Gulf in its narrow mouth, the Strait of Hormuz. A tanker came under attack off the coast of Qatar, getting hit by multiple projectiles and causing casualties, the British military's United Kingdom Maritime Trade Operation said. The UK MTO didn't immediately elaborate. The war in Yemen began in 2014 when the Houthis swept into the capital, Sana'a. A Saudi-led coalition entered the war on behalf of Yemen's internationally recognized government in 2015. The conflict has killed more than 150,000 people, displaced millions, and pushed the Arab world's poorest nation to the brink of famine. Until last month, when violence broke out, the war had been in an uneasy ceasefire for years, with Saudi Arabia's funding salaries for government employees in Houthi-held areas. In our next story, if Spanish Prime Minister Pedro Sanchez still has a shot at staying in power, it is partly because of an 87-year-old woman known as Mary Carmen, who died on Wednesday. Sanchez this week called snap elections following the nationwide protest over the country's housing crisis. Maria del Carmen Abascal became the face of that crisis last month when she was evicted from her flat in Madrid after a court order. Cameras rolled as she was carried away on a stretcher, prompting instant public outrage. Spain's housing crisis has bubbled under the surface, with acute housing shortages causing prices to skyrocket, but it was Mary Carmen incident that sparked the unrest. Now her death is stroking that anger and mingling it with grief. Mary Carmen inherited her parents' rent-controlled lease set decades ago under the military dictator Francisco Franco. An investment firm bought her building several years ago and increased the rent, which she could no longer afford. Following the public uproar, the firm agreed to let her return to the flat and pay a low rent. Sanchez and his left-wing allies are gambling that a campaign that puts the housing crisis front and center can galvanize support for their beleaguered bloc, which opinion polls is showing heading for a bruising electoral defeat. It is a pathway in part inspired New York City, where Mayor Zohran Mamdani's outsider campaign was a model for one of Europe's most left-wing leaders. We will not allow more evictions like one Mary Carmen suffered, Sanchez said on Tuesday, presenting emergency measures aimed at tackling the housing crisis. It is a great challenge, one of the main challenges Spain will face in coming years, he said. Sanchez almost immediately commented on Mary Carmen's death on social media, sending condolences not only to her family, but a hug as well to everyone who feels this loss as their own today. The hard-right nationalist Vox Party shot back that Sanchez was capitalizing on her pain and death. Without any scruples, they have used the suffering
of an elderly person to stage a campaign that hides the government's responsibility in the housing disaster, the party said on X. Blame for a crisis often falls on the incumbent, but Sanchez is a political survivor who has gone against the European mainstream and governed from the left, granting amnesty to undocumented migrants, championing renewable energy, opposing the Trump administration, and criticizing Israel. His blunt, forward stance on whether Spain should assist the U.S. in its military operations against Iran, no a la guerra, or no to war, helped lift his standing this year, just as polls were showing concerns over corruption and mass immigration eroding his popularity. He is now one of the longest-serving heads of government in the European Union, and the only prominent left-wing leader on a continent where right-wing parties are rising. That includes Spain, where Sanchez's Socialist Party trails the main conservative People's Party by a wide margin. Polls show that most likely outcome of the November 29th election is a PP-led coalition government that for the first time includes the Vox Party. But Sanchez, who became prime minister in 2018, has defeated the odds before. Although his Socialist Party won fewer seats than the PP in 2023, he assembled a ruling coalition with left-wing Sumar. The government didn't hold an absolute parliamentary majority, making legislation a constant struggle. It hasn't passed a full national budget in years. The Spanish premier has also weathered crises that would have ended the careers of other leaders. Several members of Sanchez's family and inner circle have been accused of misconduct or corruption. They include his brother, who is temporarily banned from public office. His wife is under investigation for corruption and influence peddling. A former transport minister in June was sentenced to 24 years in prison for a pandemic-era corruption scheme, all denied any wrongdoing. Sanchez has also been under pressure to resign over the migration crisis in the Spanish enclave of Ceuta in North Africa, where tens of thousands crossed the land border with Morocco this summer, overrunning the city and spreading panic among the population. Most of the migrants quickly left, but thousands stayed. The Ceuta crisis had fueled right-wing critics of the government's immigration policies, who say his mass amnesty for undocumented migrants has inspired newcomers to try their luck. The housing crisis allows Sanchez and his allies to move the political conversation away from these issues. The elections, whenever they are, will be a referendum on housing in this country, Social Affairs Minister Pablo Bustadoy told Spanish media last week. Housing is a strong hand to play. Around 40% of people in Spain consider the lack of affordable housing their top concern, far more than immigration, according to a recent poll by Spain's state-run Center for Sociological Studies. Access to affordable housing has a record of bringing votes to the left, as seen in local elections in New York and Berlin. It is a comparison Sanchez, 54 years old, is eager to draw. Last month, he and Mamdani filmed a TikTok-style video together and complimented each other's left-wing policies. This is the last bullet they have ahead of polls, which are looking very bad for them. The thinking is, if we have one chance, it can only be this, and it has to be now that the topic is hot, said Jose Ignacio Torreblanca of the Madrid office at the European Council on Foreign Relations, a think tank. After opposition lawmakers last week defeated a first set of housing bills, a move that stoked popular anger, Sanchez called on Spanish voters to give him a parliamentary majority in the next legislature to fix the broken housing market. The government on Tuesday presented amended versions of those bills, which include tax breaks for tenants and small property owners, loans for first-time buyers,
and an extension of an eviction ban. Sanchez faces the challenge of persuading voters that he isn't to blame for the housing crisis. During the last 5 years, property prices and rents in Spain have increased more than 66%, according to the real estate portal Indomio. A Spanish government spokeswoman said housing has been a priority, noting increased funding for Madrid for public housing. Economic hardship usually wears down those in power. How could seeing a fire burning in the streets benefit a government, whether left-wing or right-wing? Said Luis Orioles, a professor of political science at Carlos III University of Madrid. The key question is what will matter more during the campaign, whether public dissatisfaction weakens the government or it helps it. In our next story, it is reported that oil companies operating in the Gulf of Mexico have begun curbing production and evacuating personnel from offshore facilities as the region braces for Hurricane Isaias. The hurricane is intensifying and is expected past the north of the Yucatan Peninsula later Thursday before making landfall along the northern Gulf Coast late Friday or early Saturday, the National Hurricane Center said. Chevron said Wednesday that it has begun shutting in procedures at four of its assets in the Gulf, which the U.S. now calls the Gulf of America, and is evacuating all associated personnel. Production at its five other facilities in the Gulf remains at normal levels, it said. Shell said it's halting production and evacuating personnel at five of its sites and has moved non-essential personnel from another. British peer Harbor Energy, which entered the Gulf through its takeover of LLOG exploration in last December, said in an email statement it too had begun cutting production and evacuating personnel at select facilities. BP said it is removing non-essential personnel offshore facilities. Oil prices rose on Thursday in part due to growing U.S. offshore production shut-ins as the storm approaches the northern Gulf Coast. Escalating Houthi militant attacks in Saudi Arabia and tanker strikes in the Persian Gulf area are also weighing on the energy market. December Brent crude futures rose 5% at $105.23 a barrel, while December West Texas Intermediate futures gained 5% at $92.70 a barrel. Oil companies operating in the Gulf are used to temporarily cutting production and evacuating personnel from their rigs, given the frequency of storms in the region. The U.S. Marine Minerals Administration said 511,619 barrels a day, or 25% of current Gulf production, have been shut in as of midday Wednesday. And that will wrap up the world news today from the Wall Street Journal. We will take a short break and be back in just a moment with the national news.

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2: And now, the national news from the Wall Street Journal. NVIDIA, the chipmaker of the AI revolution, has played a starring role in the market's climb to record highs. But even its shares aren't commanding the premium they once did. Since January, the stock's valuation multiple are the price that investors are willing to pay for each dollar of a company's earnings has dropped significantly. It isn't alone. The S&P 500 has seen its multiple slide, even as the broad index has rumbled to new highs. Wall Street blames rising rates. The 10-year Treasury yield, which touched a new 24-year high on Wednesday, just posted its steepest quarterly increase since 1994. Aside from the chilling effect higher borrowing costs have on debt-dependent industries, such as real estate, a higher risk-free rate impacts how Wall Street values riskier assets. The enthusiasm for investing in an asset riskier than government debt wanes as yields rise and stock prices tend to drop unless earnings expectations are growing enough to make up for it. The rise in interest rates has already had a huge impact on the stock market, said Bob Dowell, Chief Investment Officer at Crossmark Global Investments. P.E. ratios have fallen three turns. The impact is very direct, but hidden because earnings have been so phenomenal. Since the S&P's 500 recent closing high on August 13th, 18 of the 25 S&P 500 industry groups have dropped. Meanwhile, an equal-weighted version of the benchmark is down 5%. Several industries, including banks and real estate, have slid more than 10%. The index's latest rally has relied on its largest subsets, software, technology, and semiconductors. All three are bound together by investors' unbridled enthusiasm for AI and earnings projections that seem to grow by the day. The S&P 500 is now trading at roughly 19.3 times its constituents' projected earnings over the next 12 months, down from 22.2 times at the beginning of the year. Valuations have dropped sharply since Treasury yields began to climb off this year's low, which came the day before the U.S. launched strikes on Iran. Stellar corporate earnings and forecasts for next year have helped stock tread water, even though valuations have dropped. If I told you at the beginning of the year, we are going 100 basis points higher on the 10-year, there's no way you would have landed on the outcome that we've had, said Alex Chaloff, Chief Investment Officer at Bernstein Private Wealth Management. But the reality is earnings have been fabulous. They will have to be even more fabulous for the market to keep going up. As the third quarter reporting season kicks into full swing next week, with reports from J.P. Morgan, Chase, Citigroup, and other Wall Street heavyweights, the bar investors need companies to clear has gone higher. This is kind of Finance 101, said Mark Hackett, the chief market strategist at Nationwide Investment Management. Higher interest rates make stocks less valuable. On Wednesday, the S&P 500 and NASDAQ composites slipped from records, while the 10-year Treasury yield was volatile, surging above 5.36% before settling at 5.276% after an auction of the new 10-year notes met with strong demand. The market's heavy concentration in just a handful of multi-trillion tech companies, a theme throughout the current bull market, has become even more extreme as stocks in other industries take a hit in recent months. Microsoft, Nvidia, Apple, and Meta platforms alone contributed around 300 points to the S&P 500 during the third quarter, are more than three times the index's gain, while the other 496 companies collectively detracted 150 points, according to research from Citadel Securities. Concentration is near all-time highs by several metrics. While that leaves the market vulnerable to a downturn in those companies, it is another reason why the index has withstood a chilling effect from higher rates. The stock market is not the economy, and increasingly, the S&P 500 is not the average stock, Citadel's Scott Rubner wrote to clients. The Dow Jones Industrial Average, often viewed as a barometer for the economy, is down 4.2% in the past month, compared with the nearly 4% gain for the NASDAQ. Shares of Goldman Sachs, Boeing, Home Depot, Nike, and McDonald's have all weighed on the index. At Crossmark, Dow expects higher rates will continue to be a headwind for equity markets, especially for cyclical companies that are sensitive to the economy. If you have a little cash, that's okay, because I don't think stocks are going straight up as they basically did into the past few months, he said. In our next story, 4 years ago, in the run-up to the last midterm elections, prices were rising more than twice as quickly as they are now. President Trump has repeatedly reminded voters of the 2022 inflation rate, blaming high prices on his predecessor. But Americans weary from 6 years of quickly rising rates that have eaten away at their paychecks might blame Republicans anyway as they head to the polls next month. Inflation sits at around 3.4%, far lower than its recent peak in 2022 when it topped 9%. Yet that means prices are still rising, adding to the higher cost consumers have absorbed in previous years. All kinds of everyday goods are 30% more expensive than they were in 2020. The prices of new cars, childcare, beef, and paper towels have all soared. Economists say that consumers generally focus more on the cumulative effect of years of steadily rising prices than on individual monthly metrics, and that it takes years for consumers to adjust to new price baselines. That helps explain why voters might be aggravated and still surprised when they see, for example, a $5 price tag on a gallon of milk. Prices for some items, like eggs, butter, and cheese, have fallen over the past year, but newer signs of pricing pressures have emerged. Gas prices have lurched higher in recent months, mortgage rates that have pushed past 7%, and record home prices have shattered the playbook for buying a new home. Voters have become incredibly impatient and disconcerted by inflation, said Stephen Weymouth, a professor at Georgetown University's business school who has studied the impact of inflation on elections. Over the past years, prices have on average risen faster than wages. A swath of the population simply didn't receive wage hikes to match the pace of inflation, which has eroded American purchasing power and likely contributed to an overall souring mood. The trend has been pronounced recently. In both July and August, inflation outpaced average hourly wage growth. Many employers have given raises that match inflation, but those raises don't necessarily lead to happier consumers. When they give raises, bosses tend to tell staff that you've done a great job at work and I'm rewarding you, said Neil Mahoney, an economics professor at Stanford University. So when you go to the grocery store and you see the price increases eroding away those wage gains, you see it as something being done to you. Overall prices, as measured by the Consumer Price Index, have risen almost 29% in the past 6 years. During the 6 years before that, prices crept up at a third of that pace. Since the pandemic, prices have leapt into all corners of the economy. Coffee, cleaning products, streaming services, hardware. A Yulu No Ads Gap subscription jumped from about $12 to more than $20, and a New York City subway fare hit $3. The USPS Forever stamp cost 55 cents in 2020. It has risen 49% to 82 cents. Inflation data usually doesn't include some of the expenses people care about the most. U.S. out-of-pocket spending on health care per capita rose 47% between 2020 and 2026. The cost of borrowing money that also kept climbing. Prices of housing, daycare, and preschool, car maintenance, and pet services have all grown more over the past 6 years than average hourly wages. Meanwhile, Americans have found themselves saddled with ballooning debt, further blunting the impact of income growth. A recent report by Century Foundation, a progressive think tank, found that in recent years, more than half of workers' raises have gone towards debt payments. American consumers are spending big, and household spending has grown faster over the past 12 months, as of August, than it did last year. The S&P 500 is up 14% this year, and the unemployment rate is low. So consumers might have a pretty good view of the economy if it weren't for the stubborn inflation squeezing their disposable incomes. While economists keep a close eye on the year-over inflation rate, consumers also compare prices they see at the store to benchmarks stuck in their heads from years ago. And many consumers, when recalling what they paid for a product a year ago, think they paid less than they actually did, said Michael Weber, an economist at Purdue University. They also have noticed price increases much more than they notice price cuts, said Weber. This might explain why consumer sentiment dropped last month, according to the University of Michigan survey. Sentiment among Republicans has fallen 20% since the start of the year. Inflation also punishes incumbents. In 2022 and 2024, high prices were the Democrats' Achilles heel. Now a president who made inflation a centerpiece of his political comeback is being asked to answer for the fact that on average, it cost around $50,000 to buy a car and around $60 to fill a tank with gas. It is easy for voters to connect the dots between Trump's policies and high prices, Weymouth said. Consumers watch the prices of goods like bananas rise after the onset of reciprocal tariffs, Mahoney noted, and fall only slightly after those tariffs were rescinded. In a recent Wall Street Journal poll, 60% of respondents said Trump's policies had made the economy worse. A White House spokeswoman said the president had cut the cost of prescription drugs and added more than a million private sector jobs to the economy. The Democrats and Joe Biden destroyed our economy and crushed American families, and President Trump is cleaning up the damage caused by their failed economic policies, she said. Both parties are focusing on prices in their campaign messaging, but how inflation affects the midterms might depend on which kind of voters are seeing the biggest financial strain. Energy prices, for example, often affect lower-income consumers because they spend a bigger chunk of their paycheck on gas. Data from the New York Fed, which estimates the inflation rates experienced by different socioeconomic groups, showed that this year's inflation has hit the bottom 40% of earners significantly more than the top 20%. Republican lawmakers continue to stress that the inflation rate, while above the Fed's 2% target, is much lower than it once was. But campaigning on the rate of price increases has slowed down is a bad idea, Weber said, because that's now how consumers think about prices. In our next article, an accelerating measles outbreak in Pennsylvania is now the country's biggest since 1991, as declining vaccination rates have made parts of the country vulnerable to surges of a disease that was eliminated more than two decades ago. The Pennsylvania Department of Health reported 1,066 confirmed cases of measles so far in the state since the outbreak began in April. State health officials said five people have so far died in an outbreak that has further politicized this vaccine-preventable disease. The new records keep coming. Pennsylvania's infections surpassed the 997 recorded in a South Carolina outbreak that ended earlier this year. There have been 40 measles cases nationwide so far in 2026, compared with 16 in 2024, according to the Centers for Disease Control and Prevention. We're living with measles as an ongoing public health threat to the United States, said Jennifer Nuzzo, director of Brown University Pandemic Center. As long as measles continue to transmit in the country, it will find its way into these exquisitely vulnerable communities and cause massive outbreaks. For decades, the U.S. recorded as many as a few dozen of our hundreds of measles cases each year, but historic outbreaks in Texas, Utah, and South Carolina over the past nearly 2 years have fueled decades' high case counts. There have been more than 3,800 measles cases reported across the U.S. so far this year, another high not seen since the late 1980s and early 1990s, when a surge of measles outbreaks sickened tens of thousands. That surge prompted public health officials to recommend people get two doses of the measles, mumps, and rubella, or MMR, vaccine, which was introduced in the U.S. in the 1970s. Those vaccination efforts led to the country eliminating measles in 2000. Now the country is on the verge of losing that status after successive years of outbreaks. Some Pennsylvania doctors are treating measles for the first time. Measles patients are ushered to negative pressure rooms to avoid infecting others in hospitals. As the outbreak grows, doctors say they are seeing more patients with rare outcomes of the disease, things like severe pneumonia and encephalitis, a form of brain swelling that can lead to disabilities. There have also been several cases of babies contracting the disease in utero or at birth, which is rare, said John Goleman, a physician and infectious disease specialist at the University of Pittsburgh Medical Center in Harrisburg, Pennsylvania. In Pennsylvania, one newborn has died with the disease shortly after birth. We're learning on the fly, Goldman said. Public health leaders expect measles to keep spreading until they reach herd immunity, meaning some 95% of the people have either contracted the virus or been vaccinated. A possible exposure reported at the Children's Hospital of Philadelphia last month prompted Kate Bercoligniano, a 38-year-old lawyer, to get her 7-month-old vaccinated about 5 months before she was due to get her first shot. Once I heard about that, I was like, no, I'm absolutely have to get my baby the early vaccine, she said. Pennsylvania's classification of an infant's death as measles associated in August spurred a political debate over vaccinations at the state and federal level that is dragging on. The CDC currently lists two measles deaths in Pennsylvania, compared with the state's count of five. The state has asked for CDC's help in getting the outbreak under control, but on the condition that CDC recognize all of the deaths that the state says were measles associated. In Pennsylvania's Lancaster County, where about 400 people have been infected and three have died, 87.6% of kindergartners in the 2025-26 school year were fully vaccinated against measles. Members of the Amish community call the county home, riding horse-drawn buddies and operating farms with chickens, pigs, cows, and horses on their properties just outside of the city. A 2025 State Health Department report found only about a quarter of the county's large Amish community were vaccinated against measles. In nearby Chester County, nurses are visiting family homes to get groups of church friends vaccinated and setting up vaccine clinics at restaurants and firehouses, said Jean Franklin, director of the Chester County Health Department. That human interaction, the word of mouth, Franklin said, that is the key in Pennsylvania's outbreak right now. It's not twisting arms. We now turn to the opinion page of the Wall Street Journal with this piece by Kim Strassel of the Wall Street Journal staff titled The 2026 Ballot Initiative Stakes. The midterms are 27 days away, and polling suggests Republicans are in for a drubbing. But federal elections provide only a slice of voter sentiment, a glimpse at how Americans are feeling about the party in power at a discrete moment in time. A better gauge of the broader mood and direction of the country is often found in ballot measures. Those state-by-state questions, some referendums, directed to voters by state legislators, other initiatives put forward by citizens themselves, offer a fascinating look at trends as well as attitudes toward

specific issues. They highlight red-blue divides and sometimes even throw up new policy ideas. Here's a broad roundup of the initiative and referendum battles raging across the country. Overall numbers, Ballotpedia reports 164 statewide ballots measures were certified for the ballot in 40 states for elections in 2026. On November 3rd, voters will decide 145 or 88% of them. The remaining 19 were spread across earlier election dates. Some states will present voters with eye-popping numbers of measures. The California and Colorado ballots will each feature 14, while the Massachusetts ballots has 9. But overall, the numbers are in keeping with recent historic trends. Ballotpedia notes that from 2010 to 2020, the average number of statewide ballot measures in an even year was 164. The Save America Act, state-style, Donald Trump's Save America Act may have stalled in Washington, but state-level interest in adopting measures that impose citizenship and voter ID rules is as hot as ever. Voters in Alaska, Arizona, Arkansas, Kansas, South Dakota, and West Virginia will be asked to approve measures that variously amend state constitutions or state laws to specify that only U.S. citizens can vote. And 7 states feature ballot measures that require voters to provide some proof of identity when voting in person or by mail. Even California has an initiative asking voters to approve a measure to require government-issued ID when voting and require officials to verify voter citizenship. Interest in election integrity aside, the fervor to restructure voting systems wholesale looks to have cooled since this cycle. In 2024, 6 states featured ballot questions related to ranked choice voting. This year, there is only one such measure. Alaskans will again decide whether to ditch their ranked choice voting system, which they nearly did in 2024. One exception, residents of Massachusetts will decide whether to change their system substantially by creating a jungle primary and separately whether to allow same-day voter registration. A slew of blue states have referendums asking voters to approve, what else, a raft of new spending. Hawaii wants voters to agree to amend the state constitution to allow the legislature to empower counties and municipalities to issue bonds for public works. Massachusetts wants voters to create a Nature for All Fund to be financed by taxes on the sale or use of sporting goods, recreational vehicles, and golf courses, and used for conservation. Rhode Island has 5 separate measures asking voters to agree to a $600 million in new bonds to fund infrastructure, higher education facilities, environmental preservation, cultural and historic projects, and affordable housing. Didn't the feds in 2021 blow $1.2 trillion on an infrastructure bill that showered the states with money? California progressives continue to push for the infamous Proposition 40, which would establish an unprecedented 5% wealth tax on the assets of wealthier residents and trusts. When even Governor Gavin Newsom is opposed to a tax, you know it's insane. California voters are also being asked to approve Proposition 3, which would make the state's temporary 13.3% income tax on higher earners due to expire in 2031 permanent. In Colorado, big government advocates are trying to ask voters to dismantle the state's iconic taxpayer Bill of Rights protection to allow the states to use surplus revenue for more spending rather than return it to the citizens. Coloradans are also being asked to demolish the state's flat tax in favor of progressive tax, which rates as high as 8.4%. As bad as those California and Colorado measures are, the greater trend is for ballot initiatives to restrain taxes.

Utah voters will decide whether to require citizen-initiated ballot measures for any new or higher taxes to receive at least 60% approval. Wisconsin voters will render judgment on a legislatively referred constitutional amendment that would strip the governor of the ability to use a partial veto to create or increase any new taxes or fees. For the backstory of this unique amendment, read about the outrageous behavior of Wisconsin Governor Tony Evers, who struck two digits and a dash from a budget so as to continue school funding increases for 402 years. Colorado's convened vote on an initiative that would freeze individual and corporate rates at 4.4%. And Californians can vote on a measure that would prohibit new and retroactive taxes on retirement holdings, assets, and other personal savings. And that wraps up the national news from the Wall Street Journal. I'm Ray Briding, wishing you a very pleasant day and an even more pleasant one tomorrow.

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1: Thomas, Blind Tom Wiggins, was an extraordinary American pianist and composer. He was born on May the 25th, 1849. He was blind from birth and born into slavery on the Wiley Edward Jones plantation in Harris County, Georgia. Despite his challenges, Blind Tom displayed remarkable musical talent. By age four, he'd compose his first tune, The Rainstorm, after hearing rain on a tin roof. His skills caught the attention of General James Neal Bethune, who allowed Tom to live in a room with a piano. Tom's abilities were astonishing. He could repeat conversations up to 10 minutes long, and even recite political speeches with precision. Bethune hired him out for concerts, earning up to $100,000 a year, an enormous sum for the time. 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
6: Hello and welcome to Time Magazine, produced by GateWave in New York City. We have the issue with President Trump on the cover. With this issue, he's made a historical, it's created a historical moment. He's been on the cover more than any other person. For our opening article, we're going to read What Trump Has Built. This was written by Eric Cortelet.

0: Cortellesa, and it's drawn from an interview that Mr. Cortellesa did with the president. Donald Trump struts into the new White House helipad, an 80,000-square-foot expanse of carved granite on the South Lawn. Can you believe this, he says, taking in the scene? The Washington Monument rising in the distance. The president lingers over the details of the project with obvious pleasure, pointing out the gray stone imported from Italy and describing how five separate sections were fitted together with measurements, he says, are precise to an eighth of an inch. Behind him rises a bigger renovation project, the new White House Ballroom, its concrete skeleton consuming the former East Wing. Lawsuits have followed the endeavor, alleging that Trump demolished the historic structure and began building its replacement without congressional authorization or the required federal laws and reviews. He kept building anyway. Trump points to the walls, calling them nuclear concrete, the sort he says used in nuclear facilities, and describes a military complex beneath the ballroom that will plunge six stories underground. There will be five separate floors, he says, with one side made entirely of glass, 6 or 8 inches thick. He holds his hands apart to demonstrate. The steel goes up next week. As we walk toward the Oval Office, Trump stops several times to inspect his handiwork. There are freshly painted doors, new gold doorknobs, the rose garden lawn ripped out and replaced with a Mar-a-Lago-style patio where he now presides over dinners at what he calls the Rose Garden Club. People say, why do you spend so much time on this? He says, but I find it relaxing. Later, he returns to the subject again. It's what I do best, he muses aloud. I say, am I a better builder or a politician? One can understand Trump's fixation on his construction projects. At one of the lowest points of his presidency, he is absorbed with the physical details of a world he can remake to his liking. There is something revealing in the contrast. Here he can still point to a wall and say how thick it should be, decide where the glass ends and the stone begins, make demands and have them fulfilled. With his presidency seemingly spinning off course, Trump has busied himself with things he can control. Outside these gates, events have become increasingly resistant to Trump's will. The war in Iran, launched without congressional authorization and initially described by Trump as a 4 to 6 week undertaking, is 7 months old when we meet and has no end in sight. It has sent oil and gasoline prices soaring and convulsed the global economy. Inflationary pressures compounded by Trump's tariffs have pushed the Federal Reserve, now led by his hand-picked chairman, to raise interest rates over his objections, with another hike possible before year's end. Mortgage rates have climbed to 7.5%, worsening an already punishing housing market. The political coalition that returned Trump to power has frayed, with signs of discontent among independents, rural voters, and parts of the Latino electorate, even as his GOP base remains substantially loyal. A Reuters Ipsos poll in September put his approval at 32%. That's the lowest of his political career. A recent Wall Street Journal survey recorded the lowest ratings of any president heading into midterm elections since 1990. Republican candidates have distanced themselves from his military actions and his deportation campaign. Voters have recoiled at his laissez-faire approach to the artificial intelligence industry and his accumulation of wealth while in office through crypto deals, thousands of disclosed stock trades, and an expanding empire of Trump-branded developments stretching from Saudi Arabia and Qatar to India and Vietnam. Inside the administration, senior advisors increasingly recognize that he has passed the apogee of his second-term power. Across the Republican Party, officials are preparing for the likelihood of losing the House and perhaps the Senate in the midterms. After 2 years spent almost entirely on offense, Trump may soon be forced into defense. Democratic control of Congress would bring investigations and subpoenas, hearings, and potentially a third round of impeachment proceedings. Cabinet officials could be hauled before Congress. Trump describes the prospect in characteristic terms. They'll probably go after me, he says, and I'll go after them. Yet with so much at stake for the country and the world, for his party and his own power, Trump can seem curiously preoccupied. During his 75-minute Oval Office interview with Time, he was discursive and grievance-fueled, veering from the crises of his presidency to resentments old and emerging. He said he regretted appointing Neil Gorsuch, Brett Kavanaugh, and Amy Coney Barrett to the Supreme Court after they ruled against him on tariffs, mail ballots, and birthright citizenship. "I gave them the position of a lifetime," he said, "and they voted against me, often." On his expectation of fealty, he was unapologetic. "I do like loyalty, yeah." Again and again, he returned to the condition of the White House itself, complaining that his predecessors had left the building in disrepair, and deriding Barack Obama as someone who doesn't know if something's dirty or clean. Trump dismissed widespread opposition to the rapid build-out of data centers, including among his own base, as a prescription for a poorer America. When pressed on the limits of his power, Trump left himself ample room. He would not rule out declaring a national emergency or invoking the Insurrection Act around the midterms, nor promise to refrain from bringing wrecking balls to the Kennedy Center without congressional approval. "I'm not committing to anything," he says. "We're going to see how it plays out in court." In Trump's telling, he is simply doing what has to be done, even when that means breaking foundational promises to his voters. He campaigned as a president of peace, but is now waging a war he says was necessary to prevent Iran from obtaining a nuclear weapon. He points to Venezuela, where his removal of Nicolas Maduro and the elevation of Delcy Rodriguez have brought the country into Washington's orbit as proof that his projection of U.S. power can produce results. He touts most favored nation drug pricing and restricting institutional investors from buying single-family homes as measures that will lower costs for Americans. New GDP and inflation figures suggest the economy remains strong. When asked why he remains consumed with construction projects so removed from the country's concerns, Trump offers a rationale. "The White House is a very special symbol. It's a symbol of America. It's a symbol of our greatness." He speaks of his building projects in the language of legacy, monuments meant to endure long after he is gone. But while Trump obsesses over stonework and fixtures, gold and glass, the more important parts of his legacy are being built too, in the decisions he makes from inside these walls and the consequences unfolding far beyond them. In late April, the president summoned Defense Secretary Pete Hegseth and a retinue of military and national security officials to the White House. By Trump's own timeline, the war with Iran was supposed to be over already, with a new regime in place and nuclear program throttled. But the Islamic Republic had proved resilient and resourceful, choking off oil through the Strait of Hormuz and sending tremors through the global economy. Now, there was another problem. Trump had learned from a New York Times report that the U.S. military was running low on certain munitions after firing more than 1,200 Patriot missile interceptors. To replenish the losses, the Pentagon was drawing on assets stationed in Asia and Europe, potentially weakening American defenses in other theaters. "What the F is this?" Trump said to Hegseth, according to two officials familiar with the exchange, handing him a printout of the story. According to those officials, Hegseth borrowed one of Trump's favorite terms of derision, telling the president it was fake news. The Secretary of Defense insisted that the reporters had taken the facts out of context and exaggerated them to make the administration look bad. But the reporting emerged from an official DOD Inspector General assessment. A spokesperson for Hegseth denied the exchange. Trump's frustration went beyond munition stores. The war was polling miserably. At the time, 13 U.S. service members had been killed and nearly 400 wounded. Those numbers would increase to 19 killed and more than 800 wounded by the end of September. Gasoline prices had risen more than 40% since the opening attacks on February 28. The conflict had already cost more than $25 billion, and the consequences were beginning to bleed into the midterm campaign. The president found himself without an exit ramp, That dynamic appears to hold true. Instead of concluding the war, Trump tells Time, he may ramp up the bombing after the midterms if they can't reach a satisfactory deal. Because by annihilating Iran, we've created peace in the world, he says. With Iran, I don't think we could ever have peace. In recent months, Trump's relationship with Israeli Prime Minister Benjamin Netanyahu has grown more acrimonious, according to a senior administration official. Netanyahu urged Trump toward war with Tehran, but has since complicated Trump's efforts to end it, including by striking Hezbollah targets in Lebanon after Trump told him not to, multiple U.S. officials tell Time. Trump says he does not believe reports that Netanyahu was warned by Egypt and the UAE ahead of the October 7 attacks, but stops short of endorsing him for re-election as Israelis prepare to vote in late October for the first time since the worst security failure in the country's history. Asked whether he might work better with Netanyahu's leading challenger, former military chief Gadi Eisenkot, Trump leaves the possibility open. Well, I don't know, he says. I don't hear bad things about him. The decision to attack Iran was a hinge point in Trump's second term. His first year back in power had unfolded as a frenetic exercise in presidential will, a barrage of executive actions and dismantled guardrails that had largely gone according to plan. Then, his second year opened with the raid on Caracas and capture of Maduro, a daring operation that reinforced Trump's conviction that audacity could succeed where caution had failed. The subsequent attack on Tehran would test the limits of that conviction and reveal how quickly confidence born of success could lead to overreach. A cascade of crises followed. Though Trump has dismissed the pain of rising gas prices, he concedes the war has depleted a subset of U.S. munitions. Some forms of ammunition are a little bit lower than other forms, he says. Trump says he has struck deals with leading defense manufacturers, including Raytheon and Lockheed Martin, to replenish the arsenal and expand production. They're building 4, 5, 6 plants, he says, citing Patriot and THAAD anti-ballistic missile facilities. They're building tremendous amounts of capability. You're listening to Time Magazine, produced by Gatewave, right here in New York City. When asked what this will cost American taxpayers, Trump offers a curious metric. Less, he says, than America makes in a single month from Venezuelan oil. Yet Americans have so far felt little benefit from that arrangement. Major U.S. oil companies have returned to Venezuela and begun extracting from the world's largest proven crude reserves, but gas prices remain at record highs for September. Meanwhile, Trump's tariff regime strained America's global relationships and reverberated throughout the economy. Trump points to low unemployment, robust consumer spending, and a stock market at record highs as evidence that his economic program is working. By those measures, the economy has remained strong, but they coexist with a harsher reality. The cost of everyday life remains painfully high. By summer, Trump was growing angrier with U.S. allies that had refused to come to America's aid against Iran, from the European powers in South Korea to Canada. Trump has directed much of his ire over the issue at America's neighbor to the north, according to a close aide. He doesn't like the fact that we essentially protect them because of their proximity to our military might, and doesn't think they gave us enough in return, says a Trump senior advisor. On July 20, Trump invoked a 1930 statute to impose 50% tariff on Canadian goods. The trade war with America's second largest trading partner hit steel, aluminum, and lumber especially hard, disrupting supply chains and raising the cost of materials that went into everything from factories to new homes. Borrowing costs were becoming their own problem. For Treasury Secretary Scott Bessent, preventing a sell-off in the bond market from becoming a broader crisis was an increasingly urgent task. By late September, only 25% of Americans believed Trump's policies had improved the economy, according to a Wall Street Journal poll, while 60% said they had worsened it. Trump had returned to office promising cheaper energy, lower prices, and an economic boom. Instead, voters were finding the opposite. It's not lost on any of us, a Trump advisor tells Time. When voters aren't happy with the economy, they tend to vote against the party in charge. Since returning to office, Trump has marveled at AI's capabilities. He is increasingly enthralled to the tech companies courting him. In December 2025, Elon Musk returned to the Oval Office for a clandestine meeting. Trump spent hours asking Grok, Musk's AI chatbot, questions about his presidency and legacy, according to an official present. At the time, Trump was ordering missile strikes against Venezuelan boats he alleged were smuggling drugs in the U.S. He asked Grok how Venezuelans would react if the U.S. captured Maduro. According to the official present, the chatbot responded that Maduro was a repressive and deeply unpopular dictator, that many Venezuelans would likely celebrate his downfall. After Trump ordered the mission to seize Maduro, the following month, celebrations broke out on the street. Trump, according to officials, came away thinking Grok was ingenious. Along with the fascination with technology came two related concerns. One was economic. That enthusiasm for AI's potential was propping up the stock market. The other was geopolitical, reinforced in conversations with industry titans such as NVIDIA CEO Jensen Huang, that China could gain a decisive advantage over the U.S. if it developed more powerful AI first. Trump was committed to giving American companies the freedom to build faster than their foreign competitors. That meant embracing the unprecedented infrastructure build-out required to support the industry's computing needs. After watching a cable news segment about the backlash, Trump fired off a Truth Social post. The only reason that communities throughout the USA should not want data centers is if they want to end up being backwards and poor, he wrote August 31. If they want to be successful and rich with far lower taxes and jobs all over the place, let data reign. Days later, aides showed Trump surveys from his longtime pollster, Tony Fabrizio, showing pervasive anxiety about AI, fears of lost jobs, rising costs, and technology eventually escaping human control. Fellow Republicans facing voters in November were increasingly eager to put distance between themselves and the issue. Trump really just doesn't seem to care, one aide says. He wants to do what he wants to do. He's used to generating outrage and then watching everyone eventually crawl back to him. It's hard to convince him to do anything at this point. Trump was unfazed by the burgeoning bipartisan calls for new AI regulations. I don't have to destroy the industry, he says. We're making a lot of money with that industry. That industry is the Industrial Revolution, but bigger. It's the Internet, but much bigger. The details don't appear to concern him. When Time asks about OpenAI agents meddling with federal government websites, Trump responds, "Who breached it? They're not allowed to do that." Trump's contribution to the debate about AI safeguards has been to announce the formation of an AI force, which he now wants to rename this SI force, part of his efforts to rebrand artificial intelligence as super intelligence. Asked what the group will do, Trump responds, "It's going to be super intelligent." Pressed further, he explains that it will consist of industry leaders advising him on government policy. On September 29, he met with AI leaders at the White House, where the president and top executives from six leading tech companies signed a constitution to police themselves, a covenant of self-regulation in lieu of government oversight. An administration official present said they left with a no surprises if something happens understanding between the White House and the industry. It was an example of how Trump has surrounded himself with industry leaders, seeking their advice, favor, and political donations. A recent CNN poll found 75% of Americans viewed artificial intelligence with more fear and concern than excitement, with broad bipartisan support for greater federal oversight. But Trump waves away AI fears, placing them in a familiar catalog of what he considers manufactured panics. They said that our country was going to burn down because of global warming, he says. Then they changed the name to climate change because global warming turned out to be a hoax. Russia, Russia, Russia was a hoax. Asked who exactly is perpetrating the supposed hoax of AI concern, Trump throws his hands in the air. The whole country is based on fake stuff, he says, because these people have Trump derangement syndrome. Inside the Oval Office, Trump's redesign is impossible to miss. There is gold everywhere, from the decorative plasterwork to the inscriptions on the ceiling and the gilded frames crowding the walls. The room is so dazzling you practically need sunglasses. Trumpian tchotchkes are scattered about. A FIFA World Peace Prize sits next to the Resolute desk where the president keeps a commendation given to his uncle during his years as an MIT professor. At times, Trump's train of thought was difficult to keep up with, his conversation moving in streams and eddies before circling back to familiar obsessions. He recounted conversations that sometimes sounded improbable. At one point, Trump claimed the Secret Service had wanted to tear down the Oval Office and rebuild it, only for him to intervene. I said, "My ass, you can't build a new one. This is a special place." Whatever happens in November, people close to Trump expect him to devote more of his remaining presidency to foreign affairs, as second-term presidents often do, with particular attention to the Western Hemisphere, where ideologically sympathetic governments have given him opportunities to expand American influence. At home, they expect another emphasis altogether: Trump's campaign against what he calls lawfare, and his effort to reshape cultural institutions, including the nation's museums, in his battle against what he calls woke ideology. Looking ahead to the midterms, Trump dismisses unfavorable polls as fake and insists Republicans can prevail. "I think we'll do okay if I campaign, and I intend to," he says. So far, he has done little beyond a two-day midterm convention and a few fundraisers, but top advisors say the president is preparing a campaign sprint to help Republicans stave off disaster in the midterms, visiting 32 competitive districts in the next month, with the MAGA-style rallies that powered his political rise. Inside the White House, advisors are already contemplating what a divided Washington would mean. "I think if the worst happens in the midterms, we'll be forced to think more bipartisan," one top official says. "I would hope that if we win, we can still do that, because for 2 years we run a completely partisan play. When you're looking back on your time, I don't think that's what you should be proud of, even if it was successful." Trump's political operation boasts a $400 million war chest, but he has only recently begun opening his checkbook. Aides say he has been reluctant to spend because he wants to preserve cash for future elections as a means of keeping his grip on his party. He wants to have as much money in his account as possible when he's no longer able to raise that kind of money, as he can now, a Trump aide told Time this fall. He doesn't seem to care that much about the midterms, thinks they're a lost cause anyway, and wants to preserve future possibilities. Aides are bracing for turnover after the midterms as Trump sheds officials who have frustrated him. A source close to the president says he has openly mused about firing the FBI director, Kash Patel, and expressed frustration with Hegseth. Trump says he intends to protect those who remain. When Time asks whether he plans to issue preemptive pardons to aides and associates before Democrats or a future administration can pursue them, he suggests he will, offering familiar justification. Sleepy Joe gave pardons to everybody. As the conversation moves between war and peace, his own grip on power, and the possibility of impeachment, Trump keeps returning to the trappings of the office. He asks Natalie Harp, his ever-present aide, to bring in photographs of earlier White House construction projects, including renovations from the 1930s and the Truman-era reconstruction. He studies the pictures as evidence for his case, lamenting the judges and injunctions now complicating his own efforts. Holding up a photograph of work being performed on the state dining room in 1950, Trump complains about a judge he says accused him of destroying the White House. "It's the shit I have to go through," he says. Toward the end of our interview, I ask what he will miss most when his presidency is over. This time, there is no digression, no grievance, no story. Trump does not need a moment to think. This beautiful room. Now we jump over to the health section of the magazine. Millions of Americans live in a county without a surgeon. The article written by Alana Samuels. In medical emergencies, time matters. Seeing a surgeon soon after your appendix has ruptured or you've been in a car accident can mean the difference between life and death. But more than a third of U.S. counties have no general surgeons, according to a new analysis published September 28 in the Journal of the American College of Surgeons. While many people assume that surgeons primarily perform elective procedures, many surgeons in rural communities serve multiple roles, says Dr. Thomas Tsai, Medical Director for Health Policy Research at the American College of Surgeons and co-author of the study. In that way, access to surgeons is the keystone for the broader rural healthcare ecosystem, he says. The study provides yet another data point that rural healthcare is in trouble in the U.S. It found that 38% of counties in the U.S. come home to roughly 15 million Americans, have no general surgeons, and 30% of counties have no surgeons across 12 different specialties. Even many rural counties with hospitals, which are often called critical access hospitals, have no full-time surgeon. The question is, what kind of surgical care is being deferred? How far are people being transferred to receive the care they need? What does that represent in terms of a burden to patients? And what does it mean in terms of costs to the healthcare system? Tsai says. The lack of surgeons in rural areas could worsen as HR1, also known as the One Big Beautiful Bill Act, is implemented across the country. It includes cuts to Medicaid and is projected to force many hospitals to close. Overall, access to surgeons was unequal throughout the country. Surgeon supply in some specialties was 12 times higher in some regions than others. Rochester, Minnesota, where the Mayo Clinic is located, has 250 surgeons per 100,000 people, while Arlington, Texas, has just 20. Part of the problem is that training isn't keeping pace with demand, especially as the country ages and needs more medical procedures. In other research, the American College of Surgeons recently projected that the U.S. would face a shortage of nearly 28,000 surgeons by 2038. But there also needs to be more training for surgeons in rural areas so that they create roots there, which will make them more likely to stay in places far from the big cities where training mostly occurs, says Tsai. Some other solutions could potentially help improve surgical care. Doctors in other counties are experimenting with doing robotic surgeries through telehealth, for instance, but regulatory barriers in the U.S. have prevented that here, he says. We have to take a short break. We will be back with the conclusion of this article and several more surprises after this short break. Please stay with us.
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Hello and welcome back to GateWave's production of Time Magazine. I'm volunteer reader Joel Parks. We were just finishing up, actually we only have another paragraph to go, in this article written by Alana Samuels on the fact that a new study has shown that there are very few surgical opportunities in many counties throughout the U.S. Before we finish that up, we've noticed that some of you have been thinking that our name is GateWave, which is an easy mistake to make, and maybe I'm pronouncing it incorrectly. It's really GateWave, you know, like an ocean wave. We are GateWave, GateWave. Sorry for any confusion. Now back to this article. There needs to be more training for surgeons in rural areas so that they create roots, which will make them more likely to stay in places far from the big cities where training mostly occurs. Other solutions could potentially help improve surgical care in rural areas. Doctors in other countries are experimenting with doing robotic surgeries through telehealth, for instance, but regulatory barriers in the U.S. have prevented that here. By comparison, rural areas can access primary care relatively easily through telehealth and advanced practice providers. What they often can't access, he says, is specialty care like surgery. As the population ages and patients have more and more complex conditions, what they will need increasingly is actual access to surgeons and surgical specialists to address their surgical issues. We'll stay in the health section for our next article, also written by Ms. Samuels, and it's entitled, Stop Saying There's a Nursing Shortage. I guess there's a shortage of surgeons, but not nurses. Turn on the TV or flip through a newspaper and you might think that the U.S. desperately needs to train more nurses. Arizona has nearly 30,000 nursing vacancies. Local TV stations there recently reported. Pennsylvania Republicans met in early June to discuss how to fill the state's nursing shortage. Two schools are even opening new nursing programs in Georgia to meet that state's projected nursing shortage. The nursing shortage starts in the classroom, a recent Wall Street Journal headline proclaimed. Yet more people are going into nursing. 280,308 people passed the NCLEX examination to become a registered nurse, RN, or licensed practical nurse, LPN, in 2025. That's a 34% increase from 2016, according to the National Council of State Boards of Nursing. And currently, 7 million registered nurses and practical nurses hold an active license in at least one state, according to the National Council of State Boards of Nursing. But there were only 3.5 million jobs for registered nurses in 2024, the most recent year for which data are available, and 651,400 jobs for licensed practical and licensed vocational nurses in that year, according to the Bureau of Labor Statistics, meaning that there are substantively more actively licensed nurses than there are nursing jobs. This suggests that well over 2 million licensed nurses are not currently working as nurses for patients. This data and the experience of many nurses across the country suggest that the U.S. may have less of an actual shortage of licensed nurses than a shortage of nurses who are willing to work in bedside jobs that have become increasingly demanding. Pressure on nursing has not let up since the pandemic, nurses say, because of cost-cutting at hospitals and health systems that ask them to do more work with fewer resources. We are putting a lot of money into building a pipeline for nursing, but if nurses are leaving after a year or two of getting into employment, the problem isn't so much a pipeline problem as a leaking gas tank, says Karen Lassiter, professor at the University of Pennsylvania School of Nursing, who studies what she calls the nursing retention crisis. Why nursing jobs are getting more difficult. Conditions for nurses were bad before the pandemic, got even worse during it, and appear to be deteriorating further a few years out, according to research Lassiter and her colleagues recently published. Post-pandemic, more than two-thirds of hospital nurses reported having too few staff, compared to 57% before the pandemic, according to the paper, which surveyed 50,044 nurses in hospitals across New York and Illinois. From December 2023 to March 2024, about one-third of nurses said they were dissatisfied and they intended to leave their employer, significantly higher
than pre-pandemic and pandemic levels, according to the paper. It wasn't just their imagination that the work seemed like it was getting harder. Among nurses working on medical surgical units, the average staffing ratio increased to 6 patients per nurse, up from 5.7 pre-pandemic, according to the paper. In California, one of the few states with mandated staffing ratios, ER nurses are staffed at a ratio of 4 per nurse, and labor and delivery nurses are staffed at a ratio of 2 patients per nurse. I fear that we're headed to a worse place because it's apparent that we didn't learn much from the COVID-19 pandemic, Lassiter says. Ariana Lucio, a 45-year-old nurse in El Paso, Texas, has been a nurse for 14 years and currently works in the medical surgical unit at Del Sol Medical Center, which is owned by HCA Healthcare, the largest health system in the U.S. HCA operates a network of for-profit hospitals across the country. Her hospital has been cutting back on staffing and embracing technology that makes work harder for nurses, says Lucio. Adequate staffing is a key issue for nurses' unions and organizations. And Lucio, who is a member of National Nurses United, has protested staffing conditions at the hospital in the past. Her unit used to have a unit clerk who would answer the phones, stock supplies, and handle paperwork. But the hospital eliminated that position, she says. Now, she says, nurses are running to answer phones, clean the break room, pick up the tasks the unit clerk used to do. In the past, the charge nurse, often the person managing a specific hospital unit, wasn't assigned patients, Lucio says. No longer. The added responsibility of patients means the charge nurse can't as easily help other nurses with difficulties they may encounter. The hospital also used to predominantly use sitters, hospital employees who stay in a patient's room for a given amount of time to keep a patient company or ensure that they stay in bed for safety reasons. But Lucio says that the hospital is relying more on virtual sitters, a person on a computer screen who watches and can talk to the patient remotely. If a patient tries to get out of bed and doesn't listen to the virtual sitter's instructions to get back in bed, the virtual sitter messages the nurses on duty, who then have to get the patient back in bed. With in-person sitters, the nurse is called less frequently because the in-person sitter can get the patient back in bed. It's gotten harder, especially after COVID, says Lucio, who recently became so burned out she went from working full-time to part-time. It's coming not so much from patients, but from changes in the administration. HCA, which owns Del Sol Medical Center, referred questions about staffing to a public relations team handling the hospital's communications. In a statement to Time, responding to these examples of how staffing conditions have changed, Del Sol Medical Center said that its staffing is safe and appropriate and that it utilizes technology to limit administrative tasks so our nurses can spend more time taking care of patients. Like hospitals across the nation, we are actively recruiting new nurses to join our staff, the hospital said. We continue to provide a competitive wage for a hospital system in El Paso, as well as support our colleagues and their families by providing a generous and flexible benefit package with benefits specifically designed to support our colleagues' families and their careers. A study of nearly 8,000 nurses who left the profession between 2018 and 2021 found that 26% left because of burnout, 21% cited insufficient staffing, about two-thirds left because of planned retirement, suggesting that many of the others left before retirement age. Data show that lower staffing ratios lower nurse burnout and improve patient outcomes. In one study of nurses at hospitals across Queensland, Australia, those who worked at hospitals that followed a minimum nurse staffing policy had 24% lower odds of high burnout and 27% lower odds of job dissatisfaction. Minimum staffing ratios were good for patients, too. They were linked to lower mortality, a shorter length of stay, and less readmission, according to a separate study. The costs avoided due to fewer readmissions and shorter length of stay were more than twice the cost of the additional nurse staffing, the study found. There's really substantive cost savings here, Lassiter says.
But hospitals are often reluctant to invest in lowering their nurse-to-patient ratios. Doctors can bill for their services, making it easy for administrators to see that they bring in money, Lasseter points out, but it's harder for administrators to see that nurses have an impact on the balance sheet. Instead, hospitals treat nurses like a labor expense. Yet nurses can save hospitals money. Generally, in the U.S., insurance or government payers like Medicare pay hospitals to treat certain conditions in a patient. But if the patient stays longer than most patients with that condition do, the hospital foots the bill for the extra time. So if nurses can reduce patient length of stay and readmission, they can be good for the balance sheet. In one study of hospitals in New York State, with fewer than 6 patients per nurse, patients were discharged sooner and readmitted less often than they were at hospitals with 7 or more patients per nurse. Had hospitals been staffed at a ratio of 4 patients per nurse, a ratio proposed most recently in 2025 in legislation that did not pass, an estimated 4,370 lives and $720 million would have been saved over 2 years, the study projected. Yet, rather than add nurses, many hospitals are paring back, sometimes turning to apps where they can hire nurses as gig workers. Such apps often allow hospitals to avoid paying for benefits for those workers, says Katie Wells, a senior fellow at the AI Now Institute, which has studied gig apps for nursing. Lean staffing has just become the norm, Wells says. The American Hospital Association argues that the issue is not lean staffing, but that instead there are workforce shortages that are projected to continue for more than a decade. The growing complexity and intensity of patient care, along with overly burdensome regulatory requirements and increased administrative demands from corporate insurers, continue to place significant demands on nurses, the association said in a statement provided to Time. Hospitals are also facing increased costs of caring for patients, according to a March 2026 post by Rick Pollack, AHA's president and CEO. In 2025, he writes, hospital expenses grew 7.5%, more than twice the rate of growth in hospital prices. Hospitals are also caring for patients who are sicker and whose care is more complex than it used to be, he points out. You're listening to Time Magazine, produced by Gatewave in New York City, audio for independent living. Some of the lean staffing can likely be attributed to the wave of private equity takeovers of hospitals in recent years. Hospitals that were acquired by private equity reduced full-time employees staffing by 11.5%, while control hospitals, those that were not taken over, increased staffing in the same time period, according to one 2025 study. The study also found that hospitals acquired by private equity reduced hospital-wide salary expenditures. Lean staffing has also been embraced by for-profit hospitals that aren't owned by private equity. About 1/4 of hospitals were for-profit in 2020, but that share is growing. For-profit hospitals had statistically significant lower investments in nursing services, higher nurse staffing ratios, worse nurse job outcomes, and worse patient safety outcomes when compared to non-profit hospitals. One 2025 study looking at hospitals in Illinois found. A few states have mandated minimum staffing ratios for hospitals. California has had minimum staffing ratios for nurses since 2004. Research has shown that hospital nurses there have lower burnout than nurses nationally. In California, the ratios differ depending on the unit. The medical surgical unit has a mandated ratio of no more than 2 patients for 1 nurse. Oregon passed mandatory nurse staffing ratios in 2023, which went into effect in June of 2026. Other states have considered nurse-to-patient ratio legislation but have not passed it, though a few states require hospitals to publicly report their nurse-to-patient ratios. Other states allow hospital nurses to formally decline assignments if they believe they're unsafe. It's one reason Lasseter, the nursing professor, says the best solution for getting more nurses to stay at hospitals is to mandate nurse-to-patient ratios by legislation. It works, she says.
Hospitals have always had the opportunity to create better staffing conditions and to create more favorable working conditions. They can voluntarily do this, but a large portion of them haven't. Jeffrey Kluger has our next article on SpaceX, the rocket factory. It's hard to keep up with just how many rockets SpaceX, the aerospace phenom, helmed by founder and CEO Elon Musk, is hurling to space at any one time. But for those who are keeping track, the company logged a record-breaking 165 launches of its Falcon 9 rocket last year alone. And that's not all that makes SpaceX a pace setter. Its Starlink constellation, now at nearly 9,500 satellites, with plans to grow to 20,000, has brought internet to conflict zones in Ukraine, Gaza, and Iran. In February, SpaceX announced it was merging with xAI, the Musk-founded artificial intelligence company, and the company has sought FCC permission to launch a 1-million-strong constellation of AI satellites that would deliver data powered by the sun and cooled by space. And the company's Starship rocket, the most powerful launch vehicle ever built, is set for its 12th test flight this spring. Since the founding of SpaceX in 2002, Musk has been talking about colonizing Mars and more recently the moon. The company's workforce believes in that vision. If Starship can take 50 to 100 people at a time to the moon, says SpaceX president and COO Gwynne Shotwell, if we can't do it in 10 years, that would be a shame. By the way, a little aside here, this article comes from Time's 100 Most Influential Companies. So as we all know, the rocket successfully was launched last week and came back down to Earth. Next, also from Time's 100 Most Influential People, how Sundar Pichai pushed Google to the front of the AI race. This was written by Andrew Chow. Many years ago, Sundar Pichai was scuba diving with his family in Hawaii when the weather turned unexpectedly rough. As Pichai entered the water, waves pummeled his lanky frame. He wondered if he should return to safety. Eventually, he kicked downward. Just a few feet below, Pichai found the calmest place in the world, he says, and became possessed by a meditative stillness. I feel that in any situation there is a layer which is super calm, and which, if you can get there, you can observe what's going on, he says, and your mind's energy is focused on what you need to do. This anecdote, which Pichai relays in Google Mountain View headquarters on a Wednesday in April, is almost too on the nose. As CEO of Google and Alphabet, Pichai runs the second most valuable company in the world and could earn $692 million himself over the next 3 years, pending Google's stock performance. But he is practically anonymous compared with other tech CEOs who love making big waves. Elon Musk, Mark Zuckerberg, Sam Altman. Pichai is more sedate. His low-key style has led critics to underestimate him. In late 2022, with the arrival of rival OpenAI's ChatGPT, they decried Google as bloated and out of touch with Pichai, emblematic of its corporate inertia. I was under the belief they had just lost their chops, says Gene Munster, managing partner at Deepwater Asset Management. Think about Yahoo or eBay. Once you lose that drive for being willing to sacrifice your golden goose for a better way to do anything, it's almost impossible to come back. Cue the Jaws soundtrack. While analysts called for his resignation, Pichai remained calm. He had been lying in wait for this moment for a decade. In 2016, he had declared Google would be an AI-first company and began cultivating a series of projects, custom chips, cloud, YouTube, and deep AI research, that seemed to have nothing to do with Google's core search product. All of these bets have paid off, and then some. Google DeepMind, the company's AI research lab, led by Nobel Prize-winning CEO Demis Hassabis, forged several key breakthroughs that catapulted Google's Gemini model to the top of many capability leaderboards. Gemini now accounts for a quarter of AI traffic worldwide, up from 6% a year ago. According to SimilarWeb, Google has recently introduced millions of people to AI through everyday products. Search image generation tools like Nano Banana, video editing on YouTube,
research assistance via Notebook LM, translations through Google Translate, and autonomous driving with Waymo. At the same time, its cloud division has boomed, powering a wave of businesses entering the AI economy. In January, the company hit a $4 trillion market capitalization, becoming only the fourth in history to do so, after NVIDIA, Apple, and Microsoft. All these successes mean the main criticism Pichai faces is no longer about his leadership, but rather whether Google has once again become too powerful for society's good. Equipped with cutting-edge AI, the company is now seen by some as a dystopian big brother that turbocharges militaries, hoovers up personal data, and enables mass surveillance. The company announced a deal with the Pentagon to provide its AI models for classified work. Its algorithmic tweaks can crush business models, and the company's cloud is likely to grow. Its massive advantages in funding, infrastructure, and talent mean it may be the behemoth best positioned to win the AI long game, many analysts argue. So, while Pichai prefers to operate out of sight as the arbiter of how and when billions of people use AI, he is central to humanity's next chapter. Pichai carries strong values into his work, economic uplift, compassion for migrants, and says his quest is to build useful things for as many people as possible. But his fiercely competitive nature is undeniable, too. If he wants to do something, you're not going to be able to stop him. He's just going to be super nice about it, says Cesar Sengupta, one of Pichai's longtime former Google lieutenants, and then you cannot move him. Some 8,700 miles separate Pichai's current home in Silicon Valley from his birthplace. He was raised in Chennai, a southern Indian metropolis, in a modest house. He and his brother slept on the living room floor. Growing up, his family progressively gained a series of transformative technologies: a water heater, a refrigerator, a rotary telephone. When the phone arrived, so too did his neighbors, flocking to his house to call their families or the hospital for medical records. But the rollouts were agonizingly slow. It took 5 years to get off a government wait list to secure a telephone. For Pichai, it was an early example of why technology should sometimes shift faster than the speed of bureaucracy. I do feel a sense of urgency around it all, he says. Pichai arrived in the U.S. in 1993, where he earned master's degrees in science and business from Stanford and Wharton before joining Google in 2004 in product management, the same month Gmail launched. He quickly rose through the ranks because of his ambition, work ethic, and instinct for what users wanted, his collaborators say. In Silicon Valley, there were a handful of archetypical leaders, like Steve Jobs as the visionary or Zuckerberg as the engineer. But Pichai is the ultimate product leader, those collaborators say. He was the driving force behind Chrome and Drive, even when senior leaders doubted these projects' viability. He has this ability to fully simulate a product in his head and how it will be received and used by end customers, says Clay Bavor, a former Google executive who worked directly under Pichai for a decade. He has an exceptional sense for craft and the details in a product, all the way down to the pixels on the screen, the sound of a voice, the tactile feedback. When Pichai took over as CEO in 2015 from co-founder Larry Page, he had a vision in mind. Most people still treated thinking machines as sci-fi fantasy, so it caught other leaders in the company off guard when in 2016 Pichai announced that Google would be shifting its priority from mobile-first to AI-first experiences. This paves the future for Google for the next 10 years or so, he declared in an internal meeting that year. Not everyone was convinced. For many of us, it was like, wait, are we ready? People have been talking about AI for 40 years, says the former Google executive Sengupta, who remembers Pichai fielding pointed questions in Google's exec circle, where the company's VPs have candid conversations. But Pichai had been spending time with the company's AI leaders, like Hassabis, whose startup DeepMind was acquired by Google in 2014, and Jeff Dean, each of whom were presiding over sporadic but key breakthroughs. Pichai was particularly blown away when DeepMind's AI system AlphaGo played a brilliant, novel move
and the strategy board game Go against champion Lee Sedol in 2016, revealing that AI could think creatively and beyond mere mimicry. I understand the potential of the technology to make sharp jumps, Bikai says. Of course, being a product manager at heart, Bikai wasn't just interested in AI in the abstract. He wanted his nascent technology to supercharge the next generation of Google products. At the time, AI was still primitive. We were joking that they couldn't tell the difference between a chihuahua's face and a blueberry muffin, says Bavor. Bikai pushed to implement it anyway. He drove AI recognition into Google Photos and personally tailored his keynote at the company's annual I.O. Developer Conference to cover how the future of search would be visual, spearheading Google Lens. Then he doubled down on other AI bets, custom silicone chips known as TPUs to train new models, and self-driving cars through Waymo, each requiring huge investment with little hope of near-term revenue. Perhaps the most pivotal decision of Bikai's career was his conviction about the internal importance of deep mind. After the success of AlphaGo, Hasibis wanted to spin DeepMind out of Google into an independent company that prioritized safety over profits. Other Google executives, including co-founder Page, were fine with this proposed arrangement. Journalist Sebastian Mallaby reported in The Infinity Machine, a new book on Hasibis. But while Hasibis pushed for multiple years for DeepMind's independence, Bikai ultimately rebuffed the effort. He needed DeepMind not only to advance science independently, but also to help him integrate AI into Google.

Mind employees signed a letter asking Jeff Dean, Google's chief scientist, for red lines around the usage of Gemini by the Pentagon for surveilling American citizens or piloting autonomous weapons without a human in the loop. I have a lot of trust in people and their ability to use and adapt to technology, he says. We will need frameworks unlike we've ever had before, but I expect humanity to rise to the moment. Thank you for listening to this week's broadcast of Time. I'm volunteer reader Joel Parks. Our editor, Stacy Cawley, will have more from Time next Monday. Have a great week.

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6: Hello, I'm Barbara Merle. You are listening to Chris Radio. During this hour, I will be reading articles from the New York Times Sunday Magazine. We begin with our first article. In fighting for every black child, did I betray my own? A decade ago, I made a decision about my daughter's education that I hoped would challenge New York City's separate and unequal school system. Now 16, She Thinks I Made the Wrong Choice, by Nicole Hannah Jones. I could feel her looking at me, her body slung in adolescent impertinence against the front passenger seat door, shoulders turned so she could face me fully. Usually, when I picked up my daughter, Nadja, from middle school, she'd tumble into the car and bombard me with the day's escapades, chattering nonstop about her friend group, or complaints about an annoying teacher, or her wonder at the test she'd aced despite thinking she failed it. But not this day. "Did you know my school was bad like this when you decided to put me here?" she asked. My hands tightened on the steering wheel as I worked to keep my face neutral, buying a few moments to gather my thoughts. As they neared the end of her seventh grade year, Nadja and her closest girlfriends were thinking about their futures. Honors students, they searched the nation's top colleges, and that led to a curious

0: curiosity about New York City's highest-ranked public high schools. Wondering about their chances of getting in, they decided to Google their own school and its ratings. And in doing so, Naja and her tight trio of black girl nerds confronted not only the reality of the city's deeply segregated educational landscape, but also that the Brooklyn school they all attended existed firmly on the wrong side of the divide. By dismissal time, Naja's shock had turned to boiling, and the seatbelt had barely clicked before she was confronting me. I had braced myself for this moment, spent nearly a decade expecting it, preparing for it. When Naja first entered pre-K, my husband Faraji and I decided to send her to the type of school that wealthier families with choices uniformly avoid, one that is low income and mostly black. Our decision had been informed by values shaped by my years of reporting on the enduring and too often seemingly hopeless battle for school integration. I have lost count of how many times I have written some version of this sentence. Nationally, a black student is less likely to have teachers who are qualified and experienced, and to be offered rigorous and college prep curriculum, to have up-to-date technology, and attend school in modernized facilities. In New York, a combination of housing segregation and academic sorting, called school choice, that begins as early as pre-K, means most black students, even middle-class ones, are forced to attend racially segregated schools with high rates of poverty. And nationally, schools in predominantly non-white districts receive $23 billion less in annual funding than their heavily white counterparts, according to a 2019 analysis by EdBuild. In everything that we measure, these schools have less, even though the economically struggling student bodies they serve need more. And so the test scores and poor academic performance they typify these schools reflect not just the disadvantage of the students, but more essentially the disadvantage of the schools. New York City is a diverse school system. There is no racial majority among its student body, and yet black children remain the most segregated of all student groups. As the UCLA Civil Rights Project describes it, New York, quote, is a four-race city where white and Asian students, on average, attend middle-class predominantly white and Asian schools, and black and Latino students are increasingly going to school with each other in schools where poverty is the norm, unquote. My husband and I had largely avoided segregated schools like these. He and his siblings attended integrated schools that served the military bases where their family lived. Starting when I was in second grade, my parents enrolled me in a school integration busing program that allowed a limited number of black students to leave their segregated neighborhood schools for white ones on the other side of town. Being given access to the most resourced public schools in my hometown allowed me to flourish academically, and I am convinced that the integrated education my husband and I received set the foundation that has allowed us to become the successful upper-middle-class family that my daughter was born into. We are both beneficiaries of educational opportunities that were forced into existence by generations of black parents willing to put their most personal stake, their own children, in the fight for school equality for all black children. Black parents put their children forth as plaintiffs in lawsuits argued by the NAACP Legal Defense and Educational Fund that ultimately ended legal segregation in the Supreme Court's 1954 Brown v. Board of Education decision. When the federal government refused to enforce the new law of the land, black parents sent their children to wade through white mobs to enter white-only schools, pushing their doors open for the rest of us. And yet, decades later, integration now exists for a minority of black children, usually those born to families like ours who have the money to pay for private schools or live in tonier zip codes zoned to heavily white public schools, or who can pay for tutoring that allows their children from a very young age to test into programs for gifted students. Most black students, however, languish in the type of schools that the law was supposed to have eradicated. So, like the generations of black parents who came before us, Faraji and I felt an obligation to make educational decisions based on the collective good and not just our individual advantage. New York is considered one of this nation's most liberal cities, while operating a school system that is among the most racially segregated. This segregation exists because policymakers and affluent parents, even those who profess a belief in integration and equality, shed their advocacy at the schoolhouse door and refuse to take or support any substantial action to integrate the city's schools. Faraji and I decided that our role in this struggle meant upending the status quo and sending our child not to a wealthy white school, but to a poor black one. That may appear paradoxical, but only if we forget that the battle for school integration wasn't catalyzed by the desire to put black students next to white students, but by an effort to ensure that black children received access to equal educational resources. We thought by sending Nadja to a mostly low-income and black school, we could help improve it for all the children there. From my past reporting, I knew that PTAs at poor schools often can raise only a few $1,000s, but Faraji and I could write checks that exceeded the annual PTA budget. I witnessed how dismissive school officials could be to lower-income parents who lodged complaints or made demands for resources, and how deferential they were to wealthy ones. I believed Faraji and I could bring some of that power with us. We had connections and time and status that should not matter, but that we all know do. And more than that, we believed strongly that if families like ours went into schools like this one, it would challenge other families with similar values to do the same. After much internal debate in our household, in 2015, we enrolled Nadja in pre-K at Public School 307, a segregated, high-poverty school across from the Farragut Housing Projects in Brooklyn. I had not intended at first to write about our decision, but a few months into the academic year, PS 307 became embroiled in an integration battle when parents protested the reassignment of their children from a wealthy and predominantly white school to ours. It felt impossible for me not to weigh in. In 2016, I wrote an essay in this magazine called Choosing a School for My Daughter in a Segregated City about our experience in a system in which educational inequality was widely accepted. Our daughter, then a kindergartner with Afro puffs, a plaid school uniform, and Jordan-clasped feet, appeared on the cover. The piece struck a chord in a way I could not have predicted. Readers flooded my inbox and posted hundreds of comments. Producers invited me for interviews. Book publishers came calling, and I was asked to speak all over the country by communities and institutions grappling with the issue of school segregation. The essay spurred community meetings in places near and far, and in New York City, it helped ignite parent and student activism around a subject that had largely disappeared from public discourse. Even a decade later, parents still share with me how my essay led them to make similar educational decisions for their children. In the outside world, my choice had earned me valor, and yet that day, under the withering glare of my daughter, the words that I was formulating sounded hollow to my ears, even before they passed my lips. "Your school is not bad," I told her, modulating my voice. "What are you talking about?" Nadja grew agitated. "You know what I'm talking about. We looked up our school. We saw the test scores. We saw the ratings." She ticked off the school's below state average reading and math scores and that it ranked poorly on a popular school rating website. I said I was aware of her school's academic rankings, but the test scores alone do not define a school. Glancing between her and the road, I told her everything that I had said 100 times on stages, in interviews, in discussions since I had made her a symbol of how the choices we make can help sustain or dismantle educational inequality. I talked about the deep inequality in New York schools and how, like those Black families who came before us, we had an obligation to be part of the struggle of our larger community. Even if her schools were not academically the strongest, I explained, her father and I knew that we could provide for her tutoring and any other assistance to make up for what her school may have lacked. But my child just shook her head, her face a mask of disbelief and something else, betrayal. So you had the money to send me to one of the best schools, and you chose not to? She said, hurling her words. Because other kids are disadvantaged? You didn't want to put me in a great school? Nadja was asking what I'd accomplished by not choosing the best school for her. And the honest answer is, I don't know. When it comes to the choices my husband and I have made about public education, these days I feel that I failed both my values and my child. I did not, when we chose PS 307, go into this with naivety. I understood exactly what we would face, could cite studies and statistics by heart. But when I wrote my essay, we were in the propitious years, with Nadja just a kindergartner with 2 caring and astute co-teachers. The district had placed one of its new universal pre-K programs at Nadja's school, and it had attracted other well-off families who enrolled their children the year we did, and many had stayed for kindergarten. Nadja adored school and seemed to be reading and doing math on grade level. She was also developing a strong sense of herself as a Black girl in a classroom that, unlike the rest of the school, was multicultural and economically diverse, a reflection of the city and the world. At the start of each year, the students created self-portraits, and I chuckled with my husband when our light-skinned child chose to draw herself with the chestnut-colored crayon and not the beige one, because that is how she saw herself. But this did not, I suppose, could not last. The dynamic, exceptional principal who headed the school when he re-enrolled Nadja into pre-K, a woman who had herself grown up in the public housing across the street and had turned this high-poverty school into a vibrant learning community, retired at the end of the year. It was soon clear that the new principal was not up to the task of sustaining the work of the veteran educator she had replaced. Toward the end of first grade, Nadja started sometimes saying she didn't like her school and complaining how chaotic it was at lunch. I decided to visit during the lunch period and was shocked by what I saw. Nadja's class and another class were sitting at their tables in the cafeteria with no lunch and no adult supervision. Children were running wild, chasing, hitting, and pushing each other, while the teachers, aides, and cafeteria workers stood by looking bored. Several times I had to instruct children to stop striking each other and to sit down, at one point physically pulling 2 boys apart. When I asked one of the aides why the children weren't being supervised, she told me the lunch period was short-staffed. After I sat back down with Nadja, she told me, "It's always like this, and that's why I don't want to go to this school." It was not the children that horrified me. Kids of all incomes are rambunctious at lunchtime. It was the callous disregard of the adults. Students respond to the high or low expectations of institutions and the grown-ups who operate them, and it was clear that these children were getting the message. After lunch, I headed straight to the principal's office to meet with her. Afterward, I sent a lengthy email about what I had witnessed and demanded the unsafe lunchroom conditions be addressed. In what had become a pattern when we raised concerns, it took several days before the principal responded, and several more weeks of emails and calls before she announced a plan to address the lunchtime issues. My husband and I were frustrated and worried, but remained committed. By then, all but one of the white children and nearly all the middle-class children who had started pre-K with Nadja had left PS 307. We felt we could not abandon the school and our convictions at the moment we experienced the dysfunction we knew defined so many of the segregated schools serving black poor children. We had to stay and fight for the students who did not have options, and so we started to become a thorn in the principal's side. While much is said about the chronic absenteeism of low-income students, there's often a parallel among staff members at these schools. Nadja's principal regularly would not engage with us or was not in the building at all. In Nadja's third grade year, her teacher missed a significant number of days, leading Nadja to complain about the substitute teachers who rarely taught and how sometimes there was no substitute at all. On those days, she and other students would be sent to the second grade, or sometimes the kindergarten class, where they would be made to work on their own, and I would have to once again call the principal, only to wait for days for a response. But fourth grade was the worst year. At the first parent-teacher conference in November 2019, Nadja's teachers told us that she was not performing on grade level in any of her academic subjects, and that her assessment given at the start of the school year had shown she was not a proficient reader. We were perplexed. Nadja was always a good student, and her past reading assessments were always at or above grade level. When we got home that night, I emailed her teachers and copied the principal. We needed to understand why our daughter was suddenly floundering. I told them that we wanted to see Nadja's reading assessment and all her graded classroom work so we could determine what she didn't understand and give her tutoring. I was trying to signal that we were active and involved parents, that we wanted to be partners with them in our daughter's success. Neither of Nadja's teacher nor the principal bothered to respond. What followed was a series of emails and phone calls and meetings trying to get basic items, copies of Nadja's graded work, her reading assessment, her test results, and receiving nothing. Then one day in December, Nadja came home and excitedly informed me that she had suddenly jumped three grade levels in reading in 1 month. Knowing that this was virtually impossible, I reached out to the school's literacy coach and learned that after we began asking for the reading assessment, Nadja's teacher had instructed the coach to perform the evaluation and that she found Nadja was reading just fine. What became clear to me was that Nadja's teacher had most likely never performed the school's mandatory reading assessments for Nadja or any of her classmates, but instead had assumed the flagging competency of these mostly low-income black children. Finally, a few days before school let out for winter break, I received a folder in Nadja's backpack with the math assignments I had been requesting since our conference. Once I tucked her into bed, I sat at my dining room table and scanned one page, then another, and another. None of them was graded. I started checking Nadja's work and discovered most of her answers were wrong. Nadja believed herself to be good at math. It was always her favorite subject. But now I understood she thought she was correctly solving all her problems because her teacher was not checking her work. You are listening to articles from the New York Times Sunday Magazine on Chris Radio. Similarly, Nadja's writing assignments were rife with uncorrected punctuation, capitalization, and grammar errors. I sat there silently for several minutes, conjuring the image of my little girl thinking she was soaring in class when she was failing, and my devastation morphed into hot rage. The day school reopened, Faraji and I went to the principal's office and sat there until she found time to meet with us. That's when the principal finally began to take us seriously, and some days later mandated a system for assessing students and communicating with parents. By then, we had already started private tutoring for Nadja, and we also got the superintendent of our district involved. He promised remediation for the entire class, including adding an additional teacher for daily small group instruction. Still, with half the academic year over, it all felt like too little, too late. There was nothing exceptional about what I witnessed at PS 307. I had observed and reported on similar educational malfeasance in Detroit, in Durham, in St. Louis, in Tuscaloosa, in Birmingham. But I was no longer a mere observer of this system wreaking havoc on other people's children. Now I was experiencing it with my own. And then Nadja came home despondent one day in February. She told us that her teachers had stopped calling on her. She'd become so frustrated that, waving her hand furiously, she began to blurt out the answers. But that got her in trouble. Wrapping Nadja in my arms, I reassured her that she was bright and doing nothing wrong. "We will address it," we told her, projecting confidence. But that night, after I tucked Nadja into bed, I sat across from Faraji in our living room and broke down in sobs. Should we consider leaving the school? In truth, we felt utterly stuck. Our child was suffering, but all these children were. They were languishing in classrooms with educators who did not take their academic potential seriously and largely refused to teach. What would happen to those children if we abandoned them as everyone else with power had? I knew the consequences of this educational neglect would follow them throughout their lives, and the failures here would be passed on to the next grade and the next, and then our society would blame their academic limitations on the dysfunctional culture and poor choices of their marginalized families because blaming poor families is more convenient than calling for the dismantling of segregation. But our experience at PS 307 exposed the fallacy that caring families are more important than competent teachers. Here we were, this upper middle class educated, highly involved family with a house brimming with books. Nadja's principal and her teachers knew that I worked for the New York Times reporting on school inequality and that Faraji served on the PTA and the school leadership team. And yet with all the power and resources at our disposal, we left Nadja's elementary school at the end of fifth grade feeling wholly defeated by a system of inequality that may begin outside the school walls but is magnified within them. Even though our elementary school experience left us battered and chastened, we remained determined to send Nadja to a neighborhood middle school that enrolled all students who wanted to attend. But this time we needed to find a school that would also nurture Nadja's academically and emotionally. Under the city's so-called school choice system, most of the highest performing public middle and high schools used what are called academic screens, a combination of grades, interviews, portfolios, and standardized tests that determine admission. To allot access to public schools that most public school children cannot get into. This systemic sorting of worthy and unworthy children is justified by saying that our brightest students deserve and demand more rigor. While many of the city's Asian students have benefited from these screens, in reality, the screens are part of a tawdry bargain to keep a dwindling number of white and wealthier parents from exiting the public school system. We ultimately chose the Urban Assembly Unison School, which is part of a cohort of themed public schools created to advance the economic and social mobility of low-income students and students of color through rigorous instruction and a focus on social-emotional learning. Unison is headed by a gifted and compassionate principal named Emily Page, a masterful fundraiser and school advocate. She ensured that the opportunities available to her students mirrored those at wealthier schools. The school has a hydroponics lab, and Nadja became a member of its Food Justice Club. The students took overnight field trips to Philadelphia and Washington and saw Hamilton on Broadway. There were Black History Month assemblies and Spirit Weeks, and we were happy to pitch in wherever we could, helping to cover field trip costs or purchase sports uniforms or clear teachers' GoFundMe lists. To our relief, Nadja appeared to be thriving academically. She earned A's with some B's and was placed in honors math and science. The teachers readily communicated with parents, and I could go online daily to view her grades and test scores. But before long, Nadja started coming home with familiar complaints. Just like at her elementary school, her teachers did not assign homework, and that troubled her and us. She would bemoan how the less experienced teachers struggled to manage their classrooms and would expend so much attention on the small number of kids acting out that they'd be unable to complete their lessons or help a student stuck on a problem. There were occasionally fights in the hallway. Unlike at Nadja's elementary school, Paige always responded immediately when we raised a concern and did her best to address it. But she was trying to perform an impossible balancing act thrust upon educators at schools with extreme proportions of students living in poverty, which often also serve a disproportionate number of students diagnosed with learning disabilities. Schools like hers tend to rely on zero-tolerance disciplinary playbook and often simply remove misbehaving students from classrooms, depriving them of precious educational time they cannot afford to miss. But at Unison, teachers constantly work to refocus students and to mitigate conflict. This is good educational practice, but kids like Nadja, who were just trying to do their work, saw this treatment as deeply unfair. We decided to set up a meeting with Paige so Nadja could express her concerns. She told Paige that her teachers often rewarded, in her words, the problem students for doing the littlest things right. Meanwhile, the students who always did what they were supposed to went unrecognized. Paige sat across from us, listening intently. When Nadja finished, her principal apologized to her and promised she would work on it. A few weeks later, Unison held a school-wide honor roll breakfast and award ceremony in the school cafeteria. During the event, Paige credited Nadja's advocacy for this new tradition. As I watched parents proudly snapping photos of their children holding honor roll certificates and Nadja giggling with her girlfriends over eggs and pancakes, it felt right. This was why we were here. By the second half of Nadja's seventh grade year, she announced that she and some of her friends had decided to enroll in an after-school tutoring program for top students at Unison to help them prepare for the exam for the city's 8 prestigious specialized high schools. Because these public schools admit students based on a single entrance test, Faraji and I have long opposed them, and as a result, we had not once discussed them with Nadja. But when she told me she had signed up, I thought about her trying to push herself academically and couldn't see how I could discourage her from doing so. By then, we'd had the confrontation in the car, but Nadja knew she was a top student and still believed she was capable of getting into one of the test-in schools. In researching which specialized high schools they may want to attend if they scored high enough, however, she and her friends discovered the many news articles about how few Black or Latina students gain admission to these schools. Although a majority of New York City public school students are Black and Latino, this year they make up just 10% of the students who scored high enough on the exam to attend a specialized high school. Only 3 Black students in the nation's largest school district were admitted to Stuyvesant, the most prestigious of these schools. Confronted with this reality, her friends had decided the tutoring was a waste of time and decided to drop out. Nadja wanted to drop out too. "Look at our school, Mom," Nadja told me with a resigned shrug. "We know we're not going to get in." I thought of all the times I had witnessed students in segregated schools make similar calculations, including one whip-smart, funny ninth grader I followed for several months some years ago in Detroit, named Abiana. The day of the state tests, I met up with Abiana after school to see how she felt she did. She just rolled her eyes and laughed, telling me she had randomly filled in the bubbles. The test for her was a setup. In 10 years of public education, she had never attended a school that had not been labeled failing by the state. She had gone her entire freshman year without a math teacher, and now was being tested to prove that her math acumen was on par with other ninth graders. Abiana refused to participate in a state test that did not take into account the substandard education the same state had allowed her to receive. She could not be labeled a failure if she did not try. It was hard to deny Abiana's logic. Somehow, she was expected to value an education for herself when it was clear no one else did. As for Nadja, because she had signed up for the specialized high school exam, I made her take it. But she was right. Neither she nor any of the other black kids she knew at her school scored high enough to get into any of those schools. By the start of Nadja's eighth grade year, she had lost the roundness of her baby face and had taken to wearing glamorous braids that cascaded down her back. And as with all middle schoolers, everything required debate. Bedtimes, chores, dinner options, and especially our choice of her middle school. I explained our decision over and over, but my answers never satisfied her. "But what did it do?" she'd ask. "Putting me in this school didn't change anything. I was not trying to be in this type of environment. It makes no sense." It was draining, but I respected her growing independence and admired the way she was advocating for herself. Yet it also unsettled me. Her adamance started to seed a fear that if I continued to force her to live my values, it could haunt our relationship far past her school-aged years. That concern led me to a wrenching decision. I waited until the next time she brought it up, and then I told her I was going to let her choose her own high school. "Really?" Nadja seemed incredulous, even suspicious maybe, peering at me from the corner of her eyes. I laid out what it meant. I had made the choices for her education based on my values. She was old enough now to decide what her own values would be. I would give her absolute autonomy, with the exception that she had to choose a public school. She would research them, she would decide which one she wanted us to visit, and she would choose where she applied. A few days later, Nadja handed me a list. Her top schools were heavily white and screened their students, the type of public schools I had spent my career arguing against. But the link between race and educational opportunity was clear to my child. I had never been in school with white kids, and I don't think I really wanted that, Nadja later admitted. But I thought, if you are looking at the top schools, they're majority white. So I kind of just, like, knew that's what I had to do. We visited several, and in the end, Nadja was admitted to her first choice, one of the city's hardest public schools to get into. She was proud of herself, and I was proud of her, too. She had done her research, set a goal, and achieved it. I knew her new school well. Located in a wealthy, gentrified neighborhood, it shares space in a building with three lower-income, predominantly black high schools. By letting Nadja make the decision, I was allowing my child to attend a school that was a beneficiary of the inequality that defined the city's educational landscape. How could I spare myself the judgment I had meted out to others when they justified why they, despite believing in integration, sent their own children to schools that entrenched segregation? Across the country, I had lectured about how educational inequality is systemic, but that this fact did not absolve each of us of our individual choices. And in the end, I could not even sustain the cause within my own family. Nadja seemed, in her decision, to reject my every belief about public education and our family's obligation to our community. But in entering the other side of public education in New York City, Nadja would soon learn what I had long known. When it comes to the education of black children in this country, there is nearly always going to be a struggle. It's just a matter of which one. Nadja started ninth grade, buzzing with freshman nerves, excitement, and high hopes. But just 2 weeks later, she came home distraught, asking if she could transfer to Banneker, a rigorous, predominantly black high school in Brooklyn. She was experiencing culture shock, My daughter had never been part of a minority in a school, and now she sat in classrooms where some classmates casually tossed around racial slurs as if it were cool. In her black schools, there was not a doubt among her peers that one could be black and smart. But in this predominantly white and Asian school, some of her classmates now made comments that demeaned her or the other black kids enrolled in the schools they shared the building with. Nadja would call me during lunch upset because one of them had insinuated she wasn't that intelligent or made a joke about her being ghetto. I had tried to prepare Nadja for this educational experience I knew intimately. While the majority white schools I went to provided me the best public education my small town offered, they had often been socially isolating and rife with racial tension. Long before I started reporting on school segregation, I decided I would never want my child to experience one of a small number of black kids in a school. Yet, this is exactly what she had chosen for herself. I listened to Nadja pour out her distress, then told her sympathetically but firmly that she had made her decision, that life was never going to be easy, and that successful people do not give up when things get hard. She would have to stay. But Nadja's cultural struggles were soon overtaken by academic ones. The first semester for Nadja felt like drowning. She had homework for the first time, and she was suddenly inundated with pages of nightly reading for her classes. She did not know how to manage the crush of assignments, and the effort that used to earn her A's no longer cut it. Nadja had never been taught the skills of independent study, and suddenly, the child whose identity had been the nerdy honors student was working harder than she ever had and barely keeping up. Algebra, she thought, was the one exception. This was a subject she believed she knew. She had taken it in eighth grade, but had to retake it because she had not passed the statewide exam. At the time, I was somewhat concerned, but as Nadja had earned A's in the class, I assumed she didn't pass because, like many children, she has trouble sometimes on standardized tests. When she had to take the course again, I thought that the concepts would be familiar to her. One night, early in the semester, as we were eating dinner, Nadja gushed about how easy the test had been. "I know I got an A, or at least a B," she said, smiling. A few days later, she came into the house, ran to her room without speaking, slammed the door, and sunk to her floor, sobbing. She had failed it. This became an unbearable pattern. She'd come home glowing about an algebra exam because she really knew the material this time, and my stomach would tie in knots. A few days later, I'd trail her upstairs to find her crumpled on her bed. "I study so hard. I just feel so dumb." My child's confidence wilted like an unwatered plant. She started to develop an almost debilitating anxiety around taking tests. She became sullen at school and began to act out. For the first time ever, I got messages from teachers about Nadja's behavior. I enrolled Nadja in algebra tutoring. After an assessment, the center's director called me in and told me that Nadja knew very little algebra and had huge gaps in many of the building blocks of math that she should have learned in elementary school, like mastery of long division and fractions. The intervention would need to be intense, but Nadja was smart, she assured me, and with the proper support, she would catch up. And she was right. That first year, we were in constant contact with Nadja's teachers. We explained to them the type of schools Nadja had gone to and that she'd not have the same academic preparations as her peers. Her humanities teacher took the lead, working with Nadja's other teachers to get her the academic help she needed. Her biology class was taught by two dynamic and compassionate black women who opened their classroom to her if she needed a break and helped her adapt culturally to the school. You are listening to articles from the New York Times Sunday Magazine on Chris Radio. Between that and the tutoring, Nadja quickly found her emotional and academic footing. By the semester's end, she was earning nearly all A's and B's, and at the end of the school year, she passed her state algebra exam. Having now experienced both sides of our segregated system, I wanted to talk to Nadja's middle school principal, Emily Page. I wanted to understand how it could be that Nadja had gotten A's in algebra but knew hardly any of it, and how despite being an honors student at Unison, she was not prepared for the rigors of her high school. It's easy to look at these things and indict Unison, but I also understood that a school like Unison is tasked with working miracles to overcome the years of educational morass they have inherited from schools like PS 307. The way Nadja was able to catch up and thrive in high school was possible because her teachers there were dealing with just a few students with educational gaps, not an entire classroom, not an entire school. Page's middle school, on the other hand, does not screen for students who are already highly academically successful. It enrolls all children who show up at its doors, regardless of what they know or don't know. As we sat in Paige's office in the final weeks of the school year, I asked her if I could play her a snippet of Nadja describing her Unison experience. Nadja's voice through my computer sounded matter-of-fact. She talked about how she and her friends felt the school was too easy, and that they weren't being challenged. "I complained to my friends," she said. "We don't get anything. We're not getting any homework. We're not getting anything." When asked if she had wanted homework, Nadja responded, "We did. We did. We honestly did want to get more things. We knew that we weren't learning enough. We didn't know anything." As I stopped the recording, Paige sat still, tears welling in her eyes, her face beginning to flush. Many educators land at a school like this because they cannot get hired at a better school. But I have met so many people like Paige who joined the profession precisely because they want to serve a place like Unison. Born to factory workers in upstate New York, Paige barely made it out of high school herself and understood the necessity of a system of education that does not write off its children because they founder academically. But the stark educational apartheid of New York City schools subverts and sometimes perverts the efforts of even the most dedicated educators. "None of this surprises me," Paige said, regaining her voice. "This is the reality of a segregated system. And it's not just segregation by race and class, it's by ability. This is the reality of school choice systems." Most New York City public elementary students attend a school zoned to their neighborhood. Children in wealthy white neighborhoods attend wealthy white schools, and poor black children attend poor black schools. But if affluent parents move to a gentrifying neighborhood, they can exercise school choice and send their children elsewhere. There are schools in neighborhoods like Harlem, Crown Heights, and Bedford-Stuyvesant, where I live, where about a quarter of the kindergarten students zoned for those attend them, according to a 2018 report by the Center for New York City Affairs. By middle school and high school, a majority of students take part in the school choice attendance system, but most kids cannot get into selective schools and instead find themselves in schools that have no enrollment criteria. That leaves schools like Unison with few students from affluent families and a disproportionate number of students who are low income and diagnosed with learning disabilities. While more than one-third of Unison students have learning disabilities, 17% of students at Nadja's high school do. Because they serve students who have been educationally neglected long before they arrive at their doors, schools like Unison are often faced with no good choices. Unison had eliminated homework because studies show that it does not have much impact on academic achievement, and that assigning it often sets up for failure students who are so academically behind that they cannot do the work on their own. Under the Unison system, students completed their assignments during class time where a teacher could guide and help them if they got stuck. But for students like Nadja, this practice proved absolutely harmful. "Having a lot of homework, it's almost like a proxy for, 'This is a good school,'" Paige said. "I remember Nadja sitting here in my office and saying, 'What about us?' It feels to me the way that I understand when the kids are asking that is, 'Will you honor my academic self?' That's what she's asking. And I think in not giving homework, we didn't honor their academic selves. And that's where I could cry, because it's just awful." She paused. I could see the pain of this admission etched in her face. It is important to not, in our pursuit of being anti-racist, lower expectations, she told me. Because this is what happens, right? It's racism under the guise of anti-racism. But the opposite approach also hadn't worked. Even as Unison eliminated homework, it also adopted an initiative called Algebra for All, which Nadja took part in. Algebra for eighth graders is considered a college gateway course. As a result, it's mostly available at affluent and whiter schools, and nationally it has become another marker of inequality. The idea behind the initiative is that students should not be deprived of advanced academic opportunities because in the past they attended schools that did not properly educate them. Doing so just accumulates the disadvantage of these students. But how do you successfully teach higher level math to a classroom of middle school students like Nadja, who have substantial gaps in the building blocks of mathematical knowledge? This would have proved a gargantuan task for even the most experienced educator. The chances of success for Nadja and her classmates in math were further reduced by the fact they were taught each year not by a master teacher but by a novice, a common circumstance in high poverty schools. Nadja had performed better than most of the students in her grade, but she was not performing on grade level either. Because so many students arrived with educational deficiencies, the school focused more on growth than mastery, and essentially graded students on a curve. Since then, Paige has made adjustments, including reinstating homework, but of course, these are mere patches that cannot address the systemic inequality that has robbed these students of educational opportunities their entire lives. It's very, very hard, Paige told me. There's no model out there for holding all of these truths, these complex truths, all at once. We are working within the system that we know is not working, while trying to recreate and reimagine a new system, while working with young people who have all this potential, who have not been given the opportunities for their potential to thrive and be unleashed. And they understand all of it, and they understand none of it, all at once. One day in June, as I was immersed in writing this essay, my phone rang. It was Nadja. She is now 16 and was finishing the final weeks of her sophomore year. She was making her daily call for lunch money, a ritual I created to force her to check in with me once during the school day. Hello, baby cakes, I tried to sound cheery. I failed. What's wrong, Mommy? She asked immediately. I'd been making my way through pages and pages of email exchanges with Nadja's principals and teachers, and this had jostled loose a truth I could no longer suppress. For years, I had been defending my decision to Nadja, trying hard to balance empathy for her with the justification of her father's and my choices. I wanted my child to see it my way, to see the struggles she was having as part of a lineage and a mandate, to understand the tremendous privilege that I believed inoculated her against the worst consequences of the dysfunction and, at times, educational malpractice that she and her classmates experienced. But now I felt overcome with regret. Nadja deserved better. They all did. But she was mine. This girl, my only child, looked at me to protect her, to give her what she needed to thrive, and I had not chosen her. I almost cannot type the words, because when I do, an image of her in her blue school uniform, her hair in beaded cornrows that clicked when she swung them, with her sweet baby-toothed smile, springs to mind, and the tears come. On the phone, I knew if I tried to brush off Nadja's question, she would simply keep asking. She's like me in that way, relentless. So I told her that I'd been reading through the old emails and that I was feeling really sad that she had gone through so much and that I had not listened more to her. I feel like you got cheated, I said, and I'm sorry for that. For a moment, Nadja said nothing. Then she told me, sometimes I wish instead of always thinking about other kids, you would have thought about me. I never really got the education I wanted. This is when I would have normally responded with something like, I did think of you, and I knew you'd be okay. Or, you are doing just fine at your selective high school. But not this time. I just said simply, I acknowledge to you that I didn't do the best for you, and I am so sorry. The line grew silent again. Then, I am kind of happy that you are seeing this. She then said she was glad she had not spent her early years in a white environment, as many of the black students at her high school had, because she'd develop a strong sense of her identity and had the confidence to speak up against the casual racism they sometimes experienced. Naja said that spending the last 2 years in classrooms full of privileged kids had taught her that these students weren't smarter or even necessarily better behaved than the kids she had gone to school with before. They just had more. My contrition, it seemed, had shifted something in my daughter. I realized what she'd been yearning for most was my acknowledgement that she had borne the cost not only of our unjust society, but also of my ideals. In this, Naja had become a part of a long, unwanted tradition in black communities, one that it feels as if we will never be free of. As I hung up the phone, my mind raced. The segregation we were battling in 2026 was supposed to have been banished by the sacrifices of black children nearly 7 decades ago, when their parents sent them to integrate their local schools to enforce the Supreme Court's 1954 prohibition on school segregation after the government did not. I kept thinking about one of those children, named Leona Tate, now in her 70s, whom I met a few months earlier. In November 1960, a 6-year-old Tate, along with Tessie Prevost, Gail Etienne, and famously Ruby Bridges, became the first black children to desegregate white elementary schools in the Deep South. We tell this as a triumphal story, one in which these black children suffered, yes, but in the end, integration prevailed, and America was transformed. But when Tate was sent to McDonough 19 Elementary School, integration did not even last until the end of the day. By 3 p.m., all the white parents pulled their children out of the school. Her parents later sent her to desegregate another white elementary school, and then a white middle school, and then a white high school. Society benefited from their dismantling of Jim Crow, but Leona Tate and the other girls wore the scars of our advancement. They were threatened by white strangers, hit and spit upon by white classmates, and emotionally abused by white teachers. They never got the education they deserved in hopes that future generations would. It wasn't easy for us, Tate told me, but we had to. I asked Tate if she felt resentment towards her parents, if she wished they had made another choice, doing what was best for her and not the country. No, she said, her sweet New Orleans accent melting the word into 2 syllables. I think it was a hard decision, a courageous decision, to put your children on the front line like that. And I probably would do the same thing. I'm glad I did what I did when I did it. Somebody had to do it. Maybe my own child would also come to appreciate what she experienced one day, or at least why we did what we did. But like Tate's, my daughter's sacrifice could not transform a system that those who hold the most power refuse to change. These days, the outcry and efforts my story helped provoke 10 years ago have mostly gone silent. Black children in New York schools and this nation's are as segregated now as they were a decade ago, 2 decades ago, 3. And in profound ways, we've actually moved backwards, with a federal government that no longer gives even lip service to integration, but instead is weaponized against it. We desire to be let off the hook by these realities, that we tried and we failed, by the shamble of decades of half-hearted efforts, by how insoluble it is to achieve equality in a nation with our history. Instead of fortifying our determination to fight for integration, we have instead chosen to succumb to a collective apathy in the face of a system so devastatingly unequal that it puts at odds trying to be a good person while trying to be a good parent. But for all our justifications, including mine, an undeniable verity remains. As long as we continue to rescue our own children from the failing schools where we allow other people's children to languish simply because those children have been born black and poor in a nation of racism and riches, there is no absolution here. Not for me, not for you, not for any of us.
1: We'll end with some brief thoughts on the question, Does AI Make Your Brain Lazy? By Juliana Castro-Varone and Dylan Friedman. Artificial intelligence is changing the world and the humans in it in ways we don't yet understand. People are increasingly worried that if we

0: so far agree. Artificial intelligence is affecting how people, especially the young, learn and remember. Whether we will be dumber as a result might depend on how, not if, we use AI. That's all the time we have for articles from this week's New York Times Sunday Magazine. 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
9: Hello, I'm Maureen Toner. 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During this hour, we will be reading news from today's Chicago Tribune. We begin with our first article from today's Chicago Tribune, Monday, October 12th, 2026. Immigration judges feel pressure from above. Amid firings, individual judges in Chicago see scrutiny by higher-ups on case management. By Caroline Kobzanski of the Chicago Tribune. By the time one of Chicago's immigration judges was called into the court supervisor's office and asked about a case they had recently shelved, the city's immigration court had replaced Operation Midway Blitz as the main thrust of the Trump administration's push to reshape American immigration enforcement. The judge was asked why they had determined to suspend the case through what's known as an administrative closure, and was reminded the administration and system leadership are opposed to such decisions. It was just one of a number of developments that raised concerns about the integrity of the courts among former immigration judges, attorneys, and government scholars, according to Tribune interviews. It's also a quieter example of the federal government's increasingly heavy-handed in the operations of immigration courts in Chicago and beyond, they said. The questioning took place between waves of firings and shortly after Chief Immigration Judge Teresa Riley started sending out weekly emails commending judges who completed more than 100 cases in a week. Weeks later, assistant chief immigration judges, including Craig Defoe in Chicago, were told in a July 15th email to ensure that their judges were not terminating or dismissing asylum cases for unaccompanied minors. Instead, system officials told local supervisors to make sure judges continued those cases under a particular classification. Spokesperson Catherine Mattingly said in an email that the Executive Office for Immigration Review, which oversees the courts,

doesn't comment on personnel matters. Eva Saltzman, one of the most recently fired immigration judges from Chicago, said periodic questions and guidance about cases have long been a normal part of court operations. What wasn't normal, she said, was the overall climate in which that questioning was taking place. Some of these inquiries and directives feel different when nearly a dozen judges have been fired, she said. If you've done something that has someone's attention, will you still have your job tomorrow? There's definitely that fear. The administration's approach to the courts, and particularly its personnel, also has the potential to shape the future of the institution beyond the limits of President Donald Trump's second term, according to Professor Andrew Rudlevich. Rudlevich, who studies executive authority and the limits of presidential power, said this administration's approach to managing the offices and institution within the executive branch, like the immigration courts, set a possible roadmap for future administrations to do the same, though perhaps not in service of the same political ends. Once these sort of leverage points have been unearthed, I do think you'll see other presidents use them, he said. At first, the emails judges received from top officials about how they should handle asylum applications for unaccompanied minors mostly focused on things like scheduling and how to classify cases. But the July 15th email contained an explicit instruction. Judges should continue these types of cases instead of dismissing or terminating them. The message also advised that judges should contact the assistant chief judge for vulnerable populations if they had questions about the definition of an unaccompanied minor. Jeremiah Johnson, the vice president for the National Association of Immigration Judges, said that kind of advice was inappropriate. Judges uncertain about a legal definition should review the law. And he said that even the earlier communications, which were more procedural, added to pressure to handle the cases a certain way. You know, headquarters is now watching this, he said. It's putting you on alert that you're being watched by the White House. Emails listing the judges who had completed more than 100 cases in a week started to go out in June, according to people who'd seen those communications. However, terminated cases, those that end without a ruling on their merits, didn't count toward that total, according to one person who inquired about how the math was being done. Not long afterward, the Chicago judge was brought in to discuss the administrative closure of one case that had caught the attention of national leadership, though no one in the immigration court system has the authority to tell judges how to rule. That judge was one of a handful Johnson knew of who had decisions questioned and criticized by supervisors, whether at the local level or from higher up officials. Johnson and others said it wasn't necessarily the objective of clearing cases that raised concerns about those emails. Each presidential administration brings its priorities to bear, to a certain extent, on the court system, where the Immigration Data Clearinghouse, TRAC, most recently tallied the backlog of cases at just over 3 million. The real problem, he continued, was the climate of fear the emails and the questioning created. The pressure is just turned up to 11 because you have your chief immigration judge saying, hey, the judge in New York did 200 cases this week. How many did you do? And if you don't complete a case, maybe you should, and I should have a chat. Oh, and by the way, 120 judges have been fired. Saltzman, the recently fired judge, said that anything like asking for justification of a legal decision would be out of the ordinary and was the appropriate role of an appellate court. She observed that many of the changes and directions given in Chicago's court and elsewhere were tied together with a common thread of streamlining the court's operations, another longtime goal for court administrators. The question, she continued, is whether this much efficiency creates due process concerns. Sheila McNulty, the former chief immigration judge, who was one of the very first to be let go as Trump returned to the White House, said it was completely inappropriate for an assistant chief judge to raise questions about a line judge's decision. That's the role of the appellate court, she said. If you inject yourself into the process as an assistant chief judge, then the process loses integrity. If that kind of questioning became more routine across the nation's courts, she continued, then what does that portend for due process? And what does that mean for that judge and their professional integrity in hearing these cases? In the view of immigration attorney Nicole Hallett, it doesn't bode well. A judge cannot feel personally invested in the outcome of a case, she said. They need to feel independent in order to fulfill the role they're supposed to be fulfilling.
But the firings, the messaging around case completion, and obvious scrutiny from top officials created that investment, she said. They will get in trouble and potentially fired if they don't decide a case the way the administration wants them to. Spirit on the sidelines. Race spectators cheer for charity, culture, and support for the running community. And this article has a photo, and the caption reads, "Runners cross the LaSalle Street Bridge as spectators cheer Sunday during the Chicago Marathon." And it's a beautiful sunny day in Chicago, the day of the marathon yesterday. And this photo captures about 30 runners on the bridge running across with the beautiful buildings glimmering in the background. By Finnegan Ballou of the Chicago Tribune. Inside the Bank of America Chicago Marathon charity block party, Amanda Moore stood in a blue tent watching for two runners, Todd Hill and his 17-year-old son Logan Hill. They were one of only six duo teams in the marathon, where one racer pushes another with a physical disability. The pair from Arlington Heights were racing to raise money for research into Angelman syndrome, a rare genetic condition that can impair a person's ability to walk, speak, and sleep. Moore, CEO of the Aurora-based Angelman Syndrome Foundation, was trying to pick out the racers in the crowd when they passed by before noon, Todd pushing Logan in a stroller. These are parents who have a child with a rare disease, who are exhausted and they're tired, but they have trained for months to run and push their amazing child with Angelman, Moore said. Between energy-boosting pickle shots and life-sized cutouts of the Pope, racers in this year's Chicago Marathon had plenty of help from the sidelines. Many organizations set up stations along the course, some raising money for causes, others representing cultural communities in Chicago. About 55,000 people from over 100 countries and all 50 states were expected to run this year. The weekend is a top tourism driver for the city, but Six Loop Hotels announced a strike Friday, putting some racers' plans into disarray. Amos Kipruto of Kenya won the overall marathon with an unofficial time of 2 hours, 1 minute, and 9 seconds. Hawi Faisal Gija of Ethiopia won the top woman's finisher at 2 hours, 13 minutes, and 33 seconds. Racers shattered records for the wheelchair race. Swiss racer Catherine De Brunner broke her own record in the women's wheelchair division, finishing in 1 hour, 33 minutes, and 16 seconds. Also from Switzerland and also breaking his own record, Marcel Hug crossed the finish line at 1 hour, 21 minutes, and 34 seconds. Running for a cause. The marathon's charity block party near mile 15 saw the road south of Skinner Park lined with colorful tents belonging to some of the over 200 organizations represented in the race, while a DJ nearby blasted music. Moore, the nonprofit leader, cheered on runners. Moore said the foundation had 68 runners in the race, four of which were on duo teams. Together, they raised $350,000 this year for research and prevention, Moore said. A lot of these people who are out here, they spend months and months training for such important causes, Moore said. And the dollars that these people, these families raise impact our organization in ways that it's hard to be able to say thank you. Next to the charity mile, Job Vigano periodically rang a metal bell the size of a small pumpkin. Vigano, 55, hoped the bell would help motivate runners, and several pumped their fists in response. He was cheering on his nephew, Patrick Mazuka, whose TikTok videos on his trip to Chicago for the marathon amassed tens of thousands of views. Mazuka ran in support of Big Brothers Big Sisters, and Vigano had a QR code taped to the fence behind the muffin table where people could donate. "It's great. That is what we love about Chicago," Vigano said. "Everyone comes out." Representing a culture. Outside the Mexican Consulate General's office on Ashland Avenue, women stood on a stage chanting "Mexico" into microphones while runners streamed by. A banner displaying an illustration of a runner wearing a Mexican flag stood next to the stage, while consulate employees cheered and held up signs for participants. The setup was a partnership between the consulate and the network advocating against domestic violence.
Esmeralda Gonzalez, marathon coordinator for the latter group, said they were trying to spot any runners promoting Mexico or other Latina American countries. When we're saying runners pass by, it's nice to see runners with their flags on, regardless of where they're coming from. And then we get up and be like, yes, Brazil or Colombia. Yes, Mexico, Gonzalez said. I really want to cheer them on. The Texas National Guard arrived in Chicago just days ahead of last year's marathon. Some local Latino run clubs and their members told the Tribune at the time they were taking precaution amidst federal immigration crackdowns. In September 2025, ICE agents detained at least two people in the vicinity of Cook County's domestic violence-focused courthouse. Gonzalez said her organization provided survivors with funding for Uber rides and other services to ensure they felt safe for traveling to and from court. But the program has been difficult to maintain financially, she said, and any money raised from the marathon could be used in support. Just a block down from the Mexican consulate, members of the Muslim Run Club waited for runners inside a white tent draped with a Palestinian flag. Their club member, Mahamadi, was waiting for Tehran Welsh, the group's first runner. Using the marathon's app, spectators were able to track racers' progress and get estimates on when they'd arrive at their location. Welch was due to arrive at any moment, but Mahdi, a 32-year-old Fulton Market resident, had trouble spotting him in the crowd. This is the hardest part, she said. At 9:25 a.m., Welch passed wearing a white tank top, black headband, and sunglasses. Mahdi shouted into her microphone while the club's other members yelled support. Now they would wait for the rest of their club's 30 runners and cheer on anyone else passing by. It's always so exhilarating because, oh my God, people are crushing their goals, Mahdi said. Lending support. Spectators across the track held up distinct signs. Some played off popular memes while others referenced inside jokes between friends. In front of the United Center, one sign read, "Pain is just French for bread." A group of nuns hoisted life-size cutouts of Pope Leo XIV. One pope was wearing sunglasses and a mustache, with signs underneath reading, "De Pope," and "Rest in Peace, Coach," referencing former Bears coach Mike Ditka, who died Friday. Nico Rodriguez and Ryan Kang both cheered on Charles DeMay, their roommate at Northwestern University. Kang, who's 21, had a sign with drawings including a tennis racket and a winking face. Rodriguez's sign was simpler, reading, "Go Chuck," in red Sharpie. "We're not the most creative people, but we thought he'd get a kick out of it because he's a very blunt guy," he said. Liz Coffey wasn't out to cheer on anyone specific. She used to run marathons herself, including races in Tokyo, Boston, and Chicago. After a recent knee injury, Coffey, a 41-year-old Bucktown resident, said she retired from running. She and her husband set up a part of on West Adams Street nearly devoid of other spectators. "After the halfway point is where people really need support," Coffey said. "We know that there aren't as many fans in this stretch, so we thought we could make a difference for people cheering here." Coffey went to bed early the previous night to prepare. She said spectating the race can itself be tiring. "It's really exciting," she said. "Some years I was wishing I was out there too, but now I'm really excited to be on the sidelines." Continuing with the news from the Chicago Tribune, you're listening to Chris Radio. Who knew about Amtrak's Bridgeport plans and when? Railroad says plan to move maintenance there, opposed by residents, hasn't been a secret. And this article has a photo, and the caption reads, "The planned Amtrak maintenance facility site at the existing rail yard near Wright Field is shown here on Tuesday." And it's a picture most likely taken with a drone overhead, and you can see rows of abandoned rail tracks with grass growing between the tracks, and it is next to the White Sox Park and its parking lot. It's a sunny day looking down on this large scene from afar. By Talia Soglin and A.D. Quigg, Chicago Tribune. Bridgeport Democrats trying to stave off Amtrak's attempt to move maintenance operations into the neighborhood find themselves in a rare bind, fighting both longtime union allies who support the project's promised trade jobs and the rail company they are convinced advanced its plans for years without their full knowledge. Governor J.B. Pritzker entered the fray Friday, saying via a spokesman, Amtrak pulled a bait and switch on government officials and neighborhoods in its rollout. And the governor's office suggested a state-owned easement
in the Bridgeport property could complicate Amtrak's efforts to move ahead without state support. A Wednesday City Council hearing with Amtrak exposed those tensions, with Bridgeporters booing union members and aldermen grilling company officials about their transparency around the evolving project. Public records reviewed by the Tribune reveal some early awareness of Amtrak's Bridgeport plans by local officials, though questions remain about how much they knew about its scope. The standoff was unfolded in the 11th Ward, a longtime center of local Democratic strength, home of the White Sox, and historically a neighborhood full of union workers. Amtrak says its current facilities at 14th Street in the South Loop are outdated and too small to service its fleet. Upgrades would benefit Amtrak's national network and speed trips through Chicago. A modern facility on an existing rail yard next to the Sox REIT field, Amtrak officials argue, would not only be a safer workplace for employees, but would also get finished more quickly and at less cost than alternatives, including renovating its current site. Trade unions are in strong support, citing some 3,000 new construction and roughly 400 permanent jobs it would bring. But despite the touted economic benefits, union jobs, and promised upgrades to crumbling viaducts, the neighborhood is largely siding against Amtrak and Justin Eshbiba. The private equity investor is in line to switch from minority to majority owner of the Sox in 2034 and is pitching in $175 million to the Amtrak project through his development partner, Canal Edge. The majority of the Chicago City Council and entire Cook County Board are taking up residents' cause in opposition to current plans, echoing neighborhood concerns about potential pollution and noise and demands for more information. To local alderman Nicole Lee, the company has been hiding the ball in the run-up to Eshbiba's plan to buy this Canal Street rail yard as part of a larger effort to move the team from Bridgeport to Amtrak's existing South Loop site, across from the in-progress Chicago Fire Stadium. Lee's home is a stone's throw from the new proposed maintenance facility. Hers and thousands of other homes, several schools, and Armour Park would be within hundreds of feet of the site. If Eshbiba successfully moves the team, Bridgeport would be left with an empty stadium and declining property values for nearby homeowners, opponents worry. Though an Amtrak attorney argued in a September letter to the Chicago Law Department that the project is not subject to state or local zoning, building permit, plan development, subdivision, site plan, design review, or other land use or development approval requirements, the company agreed to a council hearing last week where it was grilled by aldermen. Many questions revolved around what Amtrak knew and when. Amtrak maintains its plans to move to the Canal Street yard haven't been a secret, at least as far back as 2023. A state planning document showed intent to purchase Union Pacific's yards for equipment storage. Since then, various public presentations on a broader set of upgrades known as the Chicago Hub Improvement Program, or CHIP, also mentioned Amtrak's intent to put maintenance operations there. It also has sought federal grants to upgrade its aging facilities. Between November 2025 and February 2026, county and state transportation officials all wrote in support of federal funding for a new maintenance campus at Canal Street, including commitments to match some funding. Amtrak said it no longer needed public matching dollars because of Eshbiba's funding pledge. Major infrastructure projects evolve over time, and we recognize that some stakeholders have questions about those changes and how they were communicated. Amtrak spokesperson Mark Magliari said in a statement, pledging to ensure stakeholders have the information they need. Canal Edge maintains the Bridgeport and South Loop projects are separate and argued the only thing that has changed at Canal Street is its own involvement as developer and funder. It's not entirely clear how recently local elected officials learned about plans to conduct a 24-hour maintenance operation just west of Raitt Field, let alone the Eshbiba-backed stadium. Aldermen are used to some level of ring-kissing any time a development is proposed for their ward, but Amtrak officials referred repeatedly to federal, not local, regulatory hoops during the hearing, with little deference towards aldermanic privilege to steer and shape ward projects. Lee asked when Amtrak's plans evolved beyond the storage referenced in that 2023 report to the round-the-clock maintenance operations.
Steve Segerlin, Amtrak's head of commercial development, suggested storage was shorthand for a variety of operations. The wording in some of the documents gets very truncated to not be fully inclusive to all the elements of the yard, he said, and plans for the site evolved as the company sought and secured funding. Amtrak's team pledged to follow up with more information later, as well as the environmental review submitted to the Federal Railroad Administration. Because the project is happening at an existing rail yard on land already in railroad use and doesn't add more trains, Amtrak said the FRA granted it a categorical exclusion from more stringent environmental reviews. Amtrak officials agreed to release the noise and vibration, air quality, and traffic studies it submitted to federal officials and come back for another hearing to discuss them. Until then, they noted moving operations indoors would have a smaller environmental imprint and be less busy than in 2019 when Union Pacific used the site for freight operations. Alderman Andre Vasquez from the 40th told the Amtrak team he was skeptical of any environmental sign-off given by the Trump administration. Documents obtained by Bridgeport residents William Boyle and Jack Burns and shared with the Tribune paint a complicated picture of city and state knowledge and involvement in the project. Boyle and Burns, who are opposed to the project in its current form, received the documents via public records requests. Illinois Department of Transportation records indicate that as far back as December 2024, the state knew that Amtrak planned to use the Canal Street Yard to provide storage and transition to a satellite maintenance facility over time. IDOT acknowledged it had previously committed state matching funds to an Amtrak proposal that included building a new yard at Canal Street while still operating at 14th Street. But in a statement Friday, Pritzker spokesman Matt Hill said Amtrak's current proposal is significantly different from the project the state originally supported. Amtrak, Pritzker's office said, planned and executed a bait and switch on state, federal, and local officials as well as community members. In January, U.S. Senators Dick Durbin and Tammy Duckworth and others in the Illinois congressional delegation wrote to the U.S. Department of Transportation in support of Amtrak's plans for Canal Street with Canal Edge, including a new mechanical and inspection facility, service and cleaning yard, new storage tracks, and new car wash and maintenance machinery. Only after the letter was sent, aides for the senators said, did information about the impact on the White Sox and what they described as Amtrak's lack of communication with local officials emerge. Canal Edge, however, said it did inform both senators in December 2025 meetings that it was under contract to purchase the 14th Street Yard. A future development there could potentially be anchored by a Sox ballpark, they said, with the caveat that Jerry Reinsdorf still retained control of Sox-related decisions. Aides for Durbin and Duckworth, however, maintained they were not informed about the Sox aspect of the plans and meetings with Canal Edge. The senators have since joined calls for transparency. Lee said there was a meeting with Canal Edge officials in February, and she was informed that the project was now a public-private partnership. While she was told about a three-story structure between parking lots next to Ratefield, she said they were given no site plans, traffic studies, or any of the materials a developer would typically share. At that time, and given the Trump administration's slow rolling of other transportation projects, she said she believed funding would be slow to arrive. A Canal Edge spokesperson said officials at the meeting presented documents to Lee and Cook County Commissioner John Daly showing the project's scope. They said they also floated a potential White Sox ballpark with the same caveat about Reinsdorf. Lee and Daly denied there was any mention of a new ballpark. It would have set off some other alarm bells for us, Lee said. Daly and Pritzker's office both suggested Amtrak's plans might cross onto access points at Sox parking lot around the proposed maintenance yard owned by the Illinois Sports Facility Authority, ISFA. CEO Frank Belicki acknowledged he met with Amtrak officials earlier this month and told the Tribune, both sides are working through historical information to better understand the history of the property. Mayor Brandon Johnson's spokesperson, Griffin Krueger, acknowledged the city's Department of Transportation had also previously indicated its ability to provide funds for Amtrak improvements in Chicago, though he said matching funds weren't committed to any grant application involving the acquisition of the Canal Yard, and that the expression of support did not commit the city to appropriating the funds. The mayor, Krueger said, wants transparency from Amtrak.
a thorough and publicly released environmental review, and substantive community engagement. In April, Amtrak participated in a webinar held by the University of Illinois Chicago's Urban Transportation Center. During the event, Joe Schachter, Director of Project Management at Amtrak, gave a presentation about the CHIP program. The Canal Street Yard program, Amtrak says, is no longer part of CHIP. Schachter also said Amtrak hoped to get the Canal Street Yard acquisition done soon. Schachter said Ishbia approached Amtrak in August 2025 with his desire to acquire the 14th Street Yard for commercial development and referenced March 2026 reporting in Crain Chicago Business that the billionaire was angling to build a new Sox stadium. At the top of the webinar, a UIC official noted the presentation would be recorded and posted online afterward. But emails shared with the Tribune by Boyle and Burns show Amtrak officials asked UIC staff to take webinar materials down after Cranes reached out to UIC about the presentation. Within hours, Schachter wrote to UIC's Edward Burry, "We need you to pull the deck I used on Wednesday from the UIC website ASAP, please." University staff complied, and Amtrak officials continued to flag other posts for removal late into the night. The emails indicate university staff ultimately deleted the PowerPoint and posts about the event from LinkedIn, Facebook, and Box, an online document storing system. After Crane's story referencing the UIC event was published, including what sources told Crane's were inaccurate renderings of a new stadium, Amtrak's Magliari thanked Burry for your work to protect our brand. Asked why Amtrak had requested the webinar info be deleted, Magliari said Schachter was not the subject matter expert on the Canal Street Yard. The presentation, he said, had incomplete or obsolete layout for the 14th Street site and inaccurate references to a second phase. Magliari also argued it wasn't fair to suggest the presentation had been erased from the internet because Amtrak mentions it on its own project website timeline. UIC spokesperson Brian Flood said university staff agreed to delete the content after receiving a request from a participant, and the decision was neither the result of a formal university decision nor of a policy. Lee said she got a call in July about setting up later community hearings on the Canal Yards project. On August 14th, the feds announced the $696 million in-grant funding for Amtrak upgrades in Illinois, including the Canal Street Yard. Ishbia unveiled his pitch for the new Sox Stadium in September. At a public meeting that month, Lee said she learned about the categorical exclusion for the first time and that the new facility, now four stories tall instead of three, would operate around the clock. Union representatives agreed Amtrak should share more, but officials should be open to negotiating too. While neighbors deserve clear answers from Amtrak, Ryder wrote in a letter of support posted on Amtrak's project website that discussion should help shape a better project, not prevent a worthwhile one from moving forward. Tradesmen have similarly come to the defense of data centers, whose construction has fueled a deluge of jobs. But Democrats at the city and state are considering tougher environmental regulations that the trades and tech companies fear will threaten the industry's expansion. Johnson introduced his own one-year data center moratorium after Pritzker ordered a halt to incentives. The General Assembly is expected to negotiate fresh energy requirements in the coming months. While in most cases they are steadfast Democratic allies, the trades are considered more moderate and pro-business than dyed-in-the-wool progressive unions representing educators or healthcare workers. Amtrak opponents from the neighborhood heckled plumbers, pipefitters, and craftsmen during public comment at Wednesday's committee meeting. Commissioner Daley, son and brother of the former mayors, Daley, an 11th Ward Democratic Party committee man, had a tense, if indirect, exchange with Ryder in late September when Daley called for Amtrak hearings at the county. Daley said he couldn't think of a more contentious public feud between the longtime political and labor allies. Though she supports transportation infrastructure improvements, Lee said the need for residents to have a seat at the table from the beginning is self-evident. The very distinct prospect of the Sox leaving and there not being a plan for what happens if and when the Sox leave, I believe, is really something that will do imminent damage to our community and our future prospects. We'll be back with more news, but for now, let's look at the weather forecast. From Chicago AccuWeather, for today, Monday, October 12th, partly sunny and very warm, with temperatures breaking the record of
84 degrees reached last in 2008. The high today is expected to be 85 degrees below 70. The winds will be out of the south and southwest at 12 miles per hour, and there is no rain in the forecast. It continues to remain warm tomorrow, Tuesday, October 13th, with times of clouds and sun mixed. The high tomorrow is 81 degrees and the low 63 degrees. Wind out of the west at 8 miles per hour, and again, no rain expected. And then on Wednesday, cools off a bit. It's going to be mostly cloudy, breezy, and cooler. A high of 65 on Wednesday, a low of 58. 24% chance of some precipitation, and the wind will be out of the north and northeast at 15 miles per hour. Then as we get into Thursday, October 15th, we're going to have breezy in the morning, cloudy with a couple of showers and a thunderstorm, mainly later in the day. High of 62, low of 51, 65% chance of the precipitation arriving, and we'd expect about 1 hour of rain throughout the day. On Friday, cooler still, high of 59, low of 47. We're going to have strong winds on Friday, mix of clouds and sun. The rain will be out of the forecast by then. The wind will be out of the northwest at 21 miles per hour. For the weekend, Saturday, expect a high of 56 and a low of 46. Mostly sunny, winds out of the east, 10 miles per hour and no rain. And for Sunday, high of 60, low of 53. After a cloudy start, the sunshine should return on Sunday afternoon. No rain in the forecast, and the winds will be out of the south and southwest at 10 miles per hour. 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Thank you for listening. Continuing with the news, on game day, Bears and Packers fans come together over Ditka. And there's a photo with this article, and the caption reads, "A Bears fan dressed like former player and coach Mike Ditka takes pictures with Packers fans in the fourth quarter of the Bears-Packers game on Sunday in Green Bay." And this Bears fan has a white dress shirt and a tie on, and then he has a Bears vest over his shirt. He's got his hair greased back, a big bushy mustache, and sunglasses, and a cigar, and he's standing amongst Packers fans getting his photo taken. By Rebecca Johnson of the Chicago Tribune. "A parking lot full of Packers fans wearing cheesehead hats and Jordan Love jerseys isn't the place where you'd usually find much respect for anyone associated with the Bears. But at Sunday's game, Green Bay devotees made it a point to commend one of Chicago's most accomplished coaches and players. Mike Ditka, they told the Tribune, had a lot of passion and helped make the legendary rivalry great. When Ditka was there, running things, it was always intense. It was always a fierce rivalry," said Caleb Zyduk, hard-nosed football. Ditka, perhaps best known for coaching the 1985 Bears to the franchise's sole Super Bowl championship, died at age 86, his family announced Friday. "Across the Chicago area and country, people from across all walks of life shared memories and tributes for the coach. This outpouring continued Sunday from Lambeau Field, even from fans who wanted nothing more than for the Packers to outscore the Bears. Frankly, this competitive spirit is something Ditka would have appreciated," they said. "One of the fiercest competitors in NFL history, Mike helped define the intensity and tradition of the Packers-Bears rivalry, the oldest in professional football," the Packers said in a Friday statement. "He embodied the toughness and passion that have made the rivalry one of the most storied in all of sports." They went on to say Ditka's contributions to the game will always be respected and remembered. They honored him with a moment of silence before Sunday's game. Zyduk, 37, watched the game outside the stadium on a television. Beside a bus, he decked out in Packers decorations. He calls it the Vince after former Packers coach Vince Lombardi. "He hates the Bears, but he knows that without the Bears, there wouldn't be the rivalry, which he loves.
and Ditka was a big part of creating it, he said. He wasn't alive when Ditka won the Super Bowl, but he loves watching the highlights. Growing up, even as Packers fan, that was the Bears championship, he said. A bit of that old school mentality, he believed, would seep into Sunday's game. Anthony Raimondi also brought a bus with friends, but this one was painted navy blue and orange and unfortunately had a flat tire. The 39-year-old Edison Park resident was one of the Bears fans who made the trek out to Green Bay. He was also among a fair number who, in honor of Ditka, dressed in the coach's typical garb, a Bears sweater vest, aviator sunglasses, and a mustache. He was tough, the definition of grit, Raimondi said. You need a guy like that in the locker room to facilitate things. He called Ditka's death tragic and heartbreaking. He was an icon in Chicago that can't be replaced. Raimondi only wished he would have had more time to grow out his mustache to match the outfit. He expected Ben Johnson to secure a victory Sunday just like Ditka would have done, steamrolling the Packers. But that didn't happen as the Bears lost 31-7. A father and son duo from the Chicago area also got into the spirit with their garb. Carlos Rosado Sr. wore a t-shirt that featured Ditka with a halo floating above his head. The coach is also fittingly grating cheese. Rosado's son donned a cheese grater hat and carried cigars. They bought front row tickets at midnight for a price that had a comma in there. Rosati Jr.'s son was born just 2 days ago, and he hoped there was a victory for his sake. It's brutal, Rosati Sr. said of Ditka's death. He was an unbelievable coach for us, the city. I put him up there with Michael Jordan. His aura was just incredible. The 47-year-old Addison resident said he has been picture. He has the picture of Ditka flipping the bird in his man cave. He also fondly remembered Ditka correctly predicting the Bears upsetting Green Bay in 2013 on ESPN. Rosati Jr. said Ditka embodied what it means to be a Chicagoan and a Bears fan. Tough, gritty, while still wearing your heart on your sleeve. Johnson, he believes, is a bit like Ditka. We're very passionate. We're not afraid to speak our mind, the 26-year-old from Fox Lake said, and I think that's what made him great. Ditka played for 6 seasons in Chicago and was the first tight end inducted into the Pro Football Hall of Fame. But what kept coming up Sunday was his 15-5 record against the Packers as a head coach. In fact, Dave Wilson said his father was a Bears fan, but when they fired Ditka in 1993, he became a Packers fan. The 52-year-old lives in Wisconsin but still wore a Bears jersey. The group he came to the game with had allegiances on both sides. The score with Ditka up in heaven, Wilson joked, Ditka 962, Packers -3. He was who he was. He'd tell you who he was right away, he added. Heidi Mercer grew up a Green Bay fan and remembers Ditka as what a straight football coach used to be. She always expected the Packers to play well against the Bears because of the fierce competition. To me, those were the days, the 68-year-old said. They got angry, but they contained their anger. They behaved with dignity. She drove from Minneapolis with her husband, Bill Mercer, to support the team. He's going to be missed, Bill Mercer said. He's just one of the guys that built the game. I think Chicago is going to be playing for Ditka, the 67-year-old added. Continuing with the news, judge detains trans woman accused of killing bully, by Allison Keel, the Chicago Tribune. Authorities say that a transgender woman who claimed she was taunted about her gender pulled out a knife and stabbed a man 13 times near a Southside gas station last week, causing his death. The attack, which occurred in front of Kelly Day's 7-year-old stepson in the 1400 block of East 87th Street Wednesday, was so violent that a tip of the knife blade broke off in the victim's skull, authorities said. Day, who's 32, is now charged with first-degree murder for an escalation that she claimed happened in self-defense. During a hearing Saturday at Central Bond Court, Judge John Hock approved a request to keep Day of Chatham in custody pending trial, partly due to the brutality of the attack that left 50-year-old Larry Young dead. The stabbing may have been heightened by a separate interaction earlier in the day when another group of people mocked Day for using a woman's bathroom at McDonald's, according to prosecutors. Day, who was assigned male at birth but identifies as a woman, told her wife that she didn't want bullies to get away with making fun of her gender, Assistant State's Attorney Sarah
Krikorovic told the court. Later in the day, while walking west on 87th Street, Young approached Day, her wife, and her stepson. Young, who didn't know Day, approached calmly and began making comments about her gender, Gurkovic said. Day became extremely angry and began quarreling with Young, resisting her wife's attempts to pull her away. Young then pushed Day before walking away toward a nearby gas station across the street, authorities said. Day followed Young across the street and the pair fought for several moments, prosecutors said. Surveillance video from the gas station showed Day holding a knife, standing over the victim as he lay on the ground and stabbing him 13 times in the head, neck, and upper shoulders. In a statement to investigators following her arrest, Day claimed self-defense, saying Young called her a gay slur, made a gun gesture, and threatened to have someone beat her and her wife. News of the stabbing had one leader of an advocacy group calling the incident emblematic of how quickly violence can affect the trans community. Aisa Nuola, transgender activist and director of the Border Butterfly Project, pointed to the wider political climate and lack of violence prevention resources as an overarching reason the situation happened in the first place. I think the climate for trans people in society globally is really heightened and violent and completely in a place where a situation like this can go from 0 to 100, Nuola told the Tribune Saturday. It's not this man just saying things in a vacuum, Nuola said. It's not an isolated incident, and it's not an occurrence that happens out of thin air. It is the political climate, the social climate that we're living in that is driven by hate groups and political leadership that continues to demonize trans people. Illinois, well regarded as one of the most welcoming states for trans individuals, is home to around 82,150 transgender residents, according to 2024 data from the Illinois Department of Public Health. Through his term in office, Mayor Brandon Johnson was instrumental in creating the Trans Femicide Working Group in 2024. The group flagged high rates of violence on the street, in shelters, and on public transit for trans individuals as an issue. While the city has new recommendations in place to strengthen resources for transgender individuals, to report hate crimes, and to address the systemic barriers that continue to impact transgender residents across Chicago, Nuola argues that there still aren't enough violence prevention resources available in the city or in general. This is a situation that should have been a casual evening, a casual moment with family that turned into a complete nightmare for everyone involved, Nuola said. I think it is unfortunate that these situations continue to happen based on this idea that trans people can be dehumanized at any moment. Following the stabbing, prosecutors said Day called 911, reporting that she was injured while protecting herself from a pervert, but left the scene. She tossed the knife, which was later found with a piece of the blade missing. Day called 911 again, saying she cut herself while cooking and was arrested at Jackson Park Hospital after going to be treated for a cut on her finger, Krokowitz said. An autopsy determined that Young died of multiple sharp force injuries in a homicide, with a pathologist recovering a tip of the metal knife from his skull, according to prosecutors and the Cook County Medical Examiner's Office. Day is scheduled to return to court on Tuesday. Man charged in fatal Green Line stabbing of CTA janitor, police say, by Tess Kenny and Caroline Kubzanski of the Chicago Tribune. A Kenwood man is facing murder charges in connection with Thursday's fatal stabbing of a CTA janitor at the Damon Green Line station, according to police. Chavez Campbell, 37, has been charged with one count of first-degree murder alongside three felonies. Chicago police announced in a news release Sunday morning. The announcement comes 3 days after the fatal attack, which has renewed calls for heightened safety on public transit. Officials at the Amalgamated Transit Union local on Thursday identified the victim as 41-year-old Julian Mobley, a full-time rail maintenance janitor who had been with the union since 2018. The medical examiner's office has ruled his death a homicide. Per an initial police report obtained by the Tribune, a man coming down the Damon station stairs had gotten into an argument with Mobley around 3 p.m., and sprayed him in the face with what reporters described as an unknown substance. He then allegedly stabbed the janitor in the neck with scissors and ran off to the west.
Chicago Fire Department personnel found Mobley inside the station's utility room, according to the report. He was pronounced dead soon afterward at Stroger Hospital. Campbell turned himself into the Englewood 7th Police District Station late Thursday and told officers he was the person who stabbed someone at the Damon Green Line station, according to an arrest report obtained by the Tribune. Campbell allegedly told officers he had gone home and gotten changed before returning to the station. The report states that he was wearing an ankle monitor. At the time of his arrest, Campbell had 5 active warrants for his arrest, the report stated. In 2019, Campbell was sentenced to 3 years in prison for stabbing someone multiple times while out in public. Court records show that Campbell has been arrested multiple times in more recent years, mostly for retail theft from places like a West Loop Lululemon, the State Street Macy's, and a downtown Sunglass Hut. In a statement, the CTA said it was deeply saddened by the death of a beloved CTA employee at the Damon Green Line station today, adding that the agency extends our heartfelt condolences to our colleague's family, loved ones, and coworkers. At a news conference live streamed by Fox 32 Chicago, hours after the incident, Penny McCoach, president of the ATU Local 308, identified Mobley as a father and husband who leaves behind 2 kids, a 14-year-old and an 18-month-old, and his wife of 20 years. Mobley's family could not be reached Friday. As she addressed reporters Thursday, McCoach said Mobley's death illustrates a still real and immediate need for systemic change. Let's be clear, this is not a tragedy, McCoach said. This is a safety failure. For nearly a year now, the CTA has been under heightened pressure to reduce crime on public transit. Overall, FBI classified serious crimes on the portion of the CTA within city limits are down 29% year over year, according to Chicago police data. The decreases come as the CTA boosted law enforcement on the system at the behest of the federal government, which threatened to withhold funding from the transit agency over crime last year. At Thursday's conference, McCoach said that the union was calling for a full and transparent review of every safety protocol on CTA property. Campbell is scheduled to make an initial court appearance on Sunday. Temps will near and maybe break record highs by Adriana Perez. Near record, unseasonal warmth will persist in the Chicago area Monday and Tuesday, weather officials said, with daytime highs likely to reach the upper 80s both days. It would be actually slightly above normal for mid-July, the peak of summer, so really unusual for October, said Gino Izzi, senior meteorologist with the Chicago office of the National Weather Service. The normal high temperatures for this time of year are between 64 and 65 degrees, and the normal temperature averages between 55 and 56 degrees, according to the National Weather Service historical data. The record high temperature for October 12th was 84 degrees in 2008, and for October 13th, it was 88 degrees in 1975. Monday's official forecast for O'Hare International Airport, the Weather Service's official reporting site, includes a high of 86 degrees, Izzy said. So if we hit that, we'll break the record by a couple of degrees, he said. The forecast for the Chicago area follows an unseasonably hot Saturday and a relatively cooler, but still warmer than usual, marathon day Sunday. Izzy said O'Hare recorded a high of 80 on Saturday and a high of 78 on Sunday. There was variability across the region because the winds were coming in off the lake, he said, about Sunday. So closer to the lakefront, temperatures were generally in the upper 60s to around 70 degrees. Other parts of the state can also expect similarly near record or record-breaking temperatures Monday and Tuesday, according to local forecast offices. The St. Louis office, which also covers parts of southwestern and west central Illinois beyond Missouri, said Sunday that Columbia, some 120 miles west of St. Louis, had broken a record high for the day of 91 degrees as of 3 p.m. Rain is possible Tuesday night in northeastern Illinois as a cold front moves in, bringing cooler, more typical mid-October weather for the rest of the work week, with highs in the mid-60s to the mid and upper 70s. More rain is possible Thursday. Trends in recent decades point to an overall warming of average temperatures in winter as well as fall, spring and summer, from human activities such as fossil fuel burning that release heat-trapping gases into the atmosphere. In Chicago, fall is the second fastest warming season after winter, according to climate science nonprofit Climate Central. An analysis from the organization found that as of 2025, Chicago is experiencing
15 more fall days with higher than normal temperatures compared with 1970, while average autumn temperatures have increased by 2.8 degrees in that same time span, it mirrors a 2.9 degree average rise in 241 of 245 major U.S. cities analyzed. Continuing with the news, Houthis keep hitting Saudi airports. Attacks come as U.S. mulls joining fight, and Iran nixes peace bid. By Sammy Magda, Kara Anna, and Julia Frankel of the Associated Press. Cairo, a projectile struck a passenger terminal at the international airport in Riyadh on Sunday, a day after a missile hit the same terminal and killed 12 people. The Saudi-led coalition fighting Iran-backed Houthi rebels in Yemen said the Houthis claimed responsibilities for those attacks and others. Saudi authorities said there were injuries in the latest attack on the King Khalid International Airport complex for terminals 3 and 4 for domestic flights. Saturday's missile attack was the deadliest in a Gulf Arab nation since the Iran war began, with another 300 people wounded, some critically. The airport was still closed Sunday. The sharp escalation in the new front in the war threatens to draw in greater U.S. military involvement, as President Donald Trump has said he is weighing joining the fight against the Houthis. There was no White House comment Sunday. Late Sunday, Saudi Arabia and Iran said their foreign ministers had spoken by phone. Iranian Foreign Minister Abbas Araghchi said he warned against insisting on a military approach and ignoring a political solution, and said Tehran was ready to help start a dialogue between the Saudis and the Houthis. Also, a senior Iranian official said Tehran finds the latest U.S. response to a proposal to end the war insufficient and warns of attacks on regional data centers and cables if fighting intensifies again. The head of Iran's Supreme National Security Council spoke as efforts at negotiations to end the war and fully open the Strait of Hormuz limp along. The comments by Mohsen Rezaei, a former Revolutionary Guard commander, were carried out by Iran's state-run IRNA news agency. Rezaei added that Iran is no longer responding to the U.S. and said Washington must clarify certain issues without giving details. He said the U.S. has accepted some of the seven conditions, but others remain unclear. Iran's delegation to the annual UN gathering of world leaders last month proposed a sped-up agreement that echoed the memorandum of understanding that collapsed days after the U.S. and Iran signed it in June. The new proposal was rejected, but the two sides have remained in contact via mediation. Rezaei also threatened cables, data centers, AI facilities, and other sites if intense fighting breaks out again. Meanwhile, the Guard's Navy warned that any ship on the Strait that turns off navigation and identification systems would be identified as hostile, according to an IRNA report. Attacks on ships transiting the Strait have increased since Iran's proposal was rejected. One attack was reported Sunday. In Saudi Arabia, India's embassy said one of its citizens died Sunday of injuries from Saturday's attack, which would bring the total to 13. An American was reported among the dead but hasn't been publicly identified. Saudi authorities later said King Fahd International Airport in Dammam also had been attacked. The city is on the Persian Gulf near Bahrain and Qatar. The latest strike in Riyadh came shortly after the Houthis said the airport in the rebel-held Yemeni capital of Sana'a had been struck again and blamed the Saudis. On Sunday night, the Houthi-run Al-Masira TV channel reported further strikes and Sana'a, blaming Saudi Arabia. Saudi Arabia has not commented on the strikes. At stake, again, in this escalation are global supplies and prices of oil, as well as commercial shipping through a crucial alternative waterway to the Iran-threatened Strait of Hormuz, along with civilians and aviation across the region. Trump on Saturday also said he planned to speak with Saudi Crown Prince Mohammed bin Salman, who has been asking for assistance. A U.S. intervention could prompt the Houthis to halt shipping through the Bab al-Mandab Strait at the southern end of the Red Sea off Yemen and further restrict the flow of oil out of the Persian Gulf. The rebels seized key areas along the strait last month, and the Saudi-led coalition has been trying to seize them back. Saudi Arabia is running low on missile interceptors and has asked France, Britain, Pakistan, and Egypt to deploy air defense support to the region, regional officials told the Associated Press last month.
with one noting that the U.S. has seen its own stock dwindle during the war with Iran. Sunday's attack occurred as the Saudis hosted a major international energy conference in Riyadh, with other high-profile events including an investment gathering on the horizon. Saudi Arabia has sought to open more to the world as a business and tourism destination, but the Houthi attacks threaten those efforts. There's no way that somebody will break our back. We are like a phoenix. We come out of the ashes all the time, the Saudi energy minister, Prince Abdulaziz bin Salman Al Saud, told the conference.

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6: So I'm having this debate with a landlord.
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9: Hello, I'm Mark Ruta. 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During this hour, I'll be reading you from today's Chicago Sun-Times. Our first front page story, a show of support. Subheadline, Chicago Marathon supporters encourage runners at mile 22 to get to the finish line. By Zoe Singer and Amy Yee, staff reporters. Equipped with more than 6,000 bottles of water, plastic trumpets, and a DJ booth, Chloe Wilkerson, 34, and her family were ready Sunday morning for the thousands of runners to pass by the support station they had set up at mile 22 of the Chicago Marathon. Wilkerson's family was on 26th Street near Michigan Avenue, an area that sees some of the smallest crowds, despite being one of the most mentally taxing parts of the 26.2-mile race. "We're going to give them as much encouragement as we can," Wilkerson said. Supporters blared music, sanitation workers rang cowbells, and children shook tambourines while Taylor Swift, Bruno Mars, and Chicago house music boomed in the background. Chris Bennett, Nike running global head coach, said Wilkerson's family, along with support from others along both sides of the street, is what make Mile 22 special. "There aren't that many people here, but the people who are here, they show up, and it's as if there's 1,000 people," he said. On that part of the marathon route, runners turn south onto Michigan from 26th, head down Michigan to 35th, then turn around and head back north to the finish line in Grant Park. "A lot of people always say mile 20 is the hardest. Well, once you get to through mile 20, you've got 21, you got 22," Bennett said. "I'm always here at mile 22. 4 years ago, Wilkerson's mother ran the Chicago Marathon for her 50th birthday. She said the 22nd mile was the hardest as she watched runners on the other side of the street close in on the finish line. "She told me that around this area is where it gets hard," Wilkerson said. "I was like, okay, this is a great spot to set up." Wilkerson's mother's struggle at mile 22 is common, and completing that hurdle is one of the most rewarding parts of the Chicago Marathon, Coach

0: Bennett said. No one here is signing up because they thought this was easy. They're signing up so they can get through something really, really hard. And this stretch is really, really hard, Bennett said. In a lot of ways, I always tell people, you're doing the Chicago Marathon not for the start, not for the finish. You're doing it for this. This is the hardest part. It was also challenging for many runners nearing the halfway mark around 11:45 a.m. near Willis Tower, about 10 kindergartners from Lincoln School in River Forest cheered on their teacher, Carolyn Lee. They held handmade signs to encourage Lee, who was running her first marathon. Hannah Pasquese, mother of 5-year-old Eloise, said the children, quote, were so excited, so proud of their teacher. When Eloise was asked if she might ever run a marathon, she replied, no, because it would hurt my legs. Lincoln School Principal Casey Godfrey has run 9 Chicago marathons, but had an injury this year, so he was volunteering at the race and cheering on Lay. His favorite part, quote, I love how the entire city shows up for it. For Godfrey, the hardest part of the marathon has been after Chinatown, around mile 21. Quote, it's nice when you have a friend who can hop in with you, he said. Godfrey was getting ready to head toward Chinatown to run with Lee for a few miles. Gigi Sheehy from Orlando, Florida, was also stationed near the halfway mark to cheer for her son, Ryan Goodwin. Sheehy brought along her Yorkie, Jimmy Mack, who wore a tiny Pope hat while giving blessings to runners from his mini Pope mobile. Even a priest got a blessing from the dog, Sheehy said. The afternoon marked Sheehy's first visit to Chicago. Quote, everybody has been so helpful and kind, Sheehy said. I didn't hear good things about Chicago, she added, referring to news about crime. But after Disney World, this is the next happiest place to be. Back at mile 22, Emma Varley and 5 of her friends jumped up and down holding signs with photos of her boyfriend's face as he turned south onto Michigan toward mile 23. Varley, 27, had previously stopped to cheer him on at mile 8 and was headed to mile 24. Quote, I feel like this spot was probably one of our most important, she said. Continuing, he referred to around this mile as the pain cave. I was not expecting him to be so joyful as he was. Mile 22 is widely considered the most challenging in Chicago. The runners also experience a hump around the 20th mile of any marathon, said Jeff Gaudet, a professional athlete and founder of Runners Connect. Decreased glycogen levels cause runners to lose energy during the final 6-mile stretch, increasing the importance of runners pacing themselves and fueling properly, Gaudet said. Most runners haven't trained past 20 miles, he said. So basically, it's a unique experience for the body, where it hasn't experienced that fatigue before. They're going a distance longer than they trained for, and very, very few runners are doing 20 miles at marathon pace in training. Gaudet, who's run the Chicago Marathon multiple times, said the smaller crowds near the 20-mile mark make it hard for runners to stay energized. The crowds really thin out, he said. So the hardest part of the course is where now you've been running on your own without that crowd interaction for quite a while. Both Coach Bennett and Wilkerson's family plan to cheer on every runner as they passed mile 22. Those runners that are running 6 hours, they need just as much support as anybody else, he said. And what's amazing is this crew will be here the entire time. You are listening to news from the Chicago Sun-Times on Chris Radio. Next, woman confronts former Mormon leader she says molested her decades ago as a child at Chicago area church. By Robert Hergeth, staff reporter. In 2022, after memories came flooding back that she had been sexually abused decades earlier as a child at a Northwest suburban Mormon congregation by church leader Wade Christopherson, Michelle Bemke decided to confront him in person. Christopherson had long ago left the Chicago area and was living near Columbus, Ohio, where he was part of another Church of Jesus Christ of Latter-day Saints community. Bemke had also moved to Ohio and happened to be living 20 minutes away. So one day, she said she decided to show up at his doorstep and demand accountability. "I don't know why you get to continue living a comfortable life with the things you've done," she told him, according to an audio recording she made of the conversation that was shared with the Chicago Sun-Times. "I think the world should know who you are, who your true self is." "What if that's not my true self?" Christopherson responded, according to the recording. "How do I know?" Bemke said. "I don't know how many other people you've continued to hurt or injure or harm through all the years. Doesn't the world deserve a warning for someone against pedophiles?" Christopherson, a brother of an LDS apostle helping oversee the Utah-based Worldwide Faith System, would not directly acknowledge abuse but offered, "I fully admit I made mistakes earlier in my life. I did things that were wrong earlier in my life. I've repented of them, haven't repeated those. I've changed." An upcoming court hearing is expected to serve as another indication that Christopherson's words that day were lies. Christopherson was arrested last November on child exploitation charges related to the sexual abuse of two children in Ohio and Utah over the last few years up until late 2025, according to court records that indicate the victims were young relatives. He pleaded guilty in June to coercion and enticement of a minor, which carries a sentence of at least 10 years in prison up to a life term. He's expected to be sentenced in coming months, and Bemke said she plans to attend and hopes to testify to help ensure Christopherson is never a free man. While the victims in that case were apparently not preyed upon in the context of the church, Bemke wonders nonetheless whether they could have been spared their horror if Mormon leaders had earlier publicized what they knew of Christopherson, that he had abused other kids in the Crystal Lake area in the 1990s and possibly the 1980s. A church watchdog group called Floodlit says Christopherson is accused of, quote, "sexually abusing up to 12 children in Illinois," close quote, though he hasn't been charged with crimes in connection with those accusations, at least in part because the statute of limitations has long expired. In the 1990s, church officials learned of at least some of the child sexual abuse in the Chicago area and, as a result, quote, "excommunicated," close quote, Christopherson, which meant stripping him of his regular status but not booting him from the church altogether, according to interviews. He was soon, quote, "rebaptized," close quote, restored to regular status, before moving on to the Columbus area, where he took a leadership role in another Mormon congregation, which was apparently never told of his history. But that history began coming to light earlier this year when former Woodstock resident Edward Knockel told the Mormon Stories podcast, and later the Sun-Times, he had been part of a 1990s church tribunal that dealt with accusations against Christopherson in Crystal Lake. Knockel said he came forward after hearing about Christopherson's arrest, and he expressed guilt that he hadn't spoken up sooner for decades abiding by the secrecy the church insisted on. Bemke noted that other church officials in Illinois, and likely beyond, knew about the troubles with Christopherson and likewise kept it secret. "Nobody told anybody," she said. "How did nobody think? Maybe the police should know about this?" Close quote. Had the church, quote, been forthcoming, close quote, the abuse against the The more recent victims perhaps, quote, would have never, close quote, happened, Boepke said. And that is a great devastation to know that something could have been prevented. Christofferson's brother, D. Todd Christofferson, is part of the church's powerful first presidency and has acknowledged knowing, quote, around 2020, close quote, that Wade Christofferson had abuse accusations against him. A church spokesman said earlier this year, quote, while he and other family members were told of Wade's excommunication, he was not informed of the specific reasons and had no reason to suspect it was for abuse. It was not until around 2020 that President Christofferson first learned of, through family disclosure, some of his brother's history of abuse from 30 years earlier. He respected the adult victim's wishes not to involve law enforcement at that time. Continuing the quote, however, upon learning of a recent allegation involving a minor, President Christofferson immediately reported it to legal authorities. D. Todd Christofferson wouldn't comment for the story, but Boepke's attorney, Timothy Kosnoff, said that should they decide to file a lawsuit against the church leader is, quote, not going to be able to duck, close quote, questions about what he knew about his brother, quote, and when did he know it? He was, quote, in a position where he should have stopped his brother, Kosnoff said. The Mormon church has been mired in a child sex abuse scandal for years and has been repeatedly accused of hiding allegations and seeming to favor the abusers over the victims. Now 47, Boepke said after starting to come to terms several years ago with what had happened to her when she was under 10 in Crystal Lake, she told several church leaders about Wade Christofferson to no avail. She told them, quote, this man is a predator, she said, quote, and they ignored me. After Boepke's 26-minute encounter at Christofferson's home in 2022, she contacted police and filed a report against him. But McHenry County authorities determined too much time had passed to prosecute any offenses in Crystal Lake, according to police records that allude to Boepke's recording. She described the abuse as, quote, assault, molestation, coercion. She said she's experienced several problems as an adult. She now clearly traces back to the abuse. Quote, my teen years were so difficult. I continue to live with a hatred of my body, Boepke said. I was in, close quote, a relationship, quote, for many years, and it was abusive and horrific. He changed the entire trajectory of my life, Boepke said about Christofferson. She made that clear when speaking to him at his front door. Quote, I apologize for the harm and hurt I've caused you over the years, Christofferson told her, according to the audio file. I didn't know that this has had long-lasting lingering effects. To which Boepke responded, you didn't know that sexually molesting a minor child would have long-lasting effects? Christofferson said, I didn't know you felt that way. I apologize for that. He confirmed to Boepke that he was still active in his church, though he insisted he had no access to children there. He said his wife is, quote, aware of everything I've done, to which Boepke said, quote, that makes her just as equally awful. Christofferson replied, that's one way to say it, or she's equally forgiving. Boepke said, I don't forgive you, and I'm the victim. She called him, quote, a monster, and said part of her motivation for coming forward was a concern for other children, whether in his family or his congregation. You may think you have to answer for these things in the next life, Boepke told him. I think you need to answer right now. Christofferson's wife couldn't be reached for comment. Christofferson's attorney did not return calls and emails. A Latter-day Saints spokesman had no immediate comment. The U.S. Attorney's Office, which is prosecuting Christofferson in Columbus, declined comment. Before Boepke left Christofferson's stoop, neighborhood children can be heard on the audio recording laughing and playing nearby as birds chirped in the backdrop. Bemke approached a woman with those children, saying, "Hi, do you live here? Don't let your children near him." You are listening to news from the Chicago Sun-Times on Chris Radio. Next, quote, "Magic kinda ran out." Subheadline, White Sox playoff run ends in, quote, "bummer." But Southside fans at Wemova Theater for Game 5 cherish unexpected ride. By Muhammad Samra, staff reporter. A rainy night in Cleveland during a winner-take-all Major League Baseball playoff game couldn't save Chicago a second time. Droves of fans filled Wemova Theater to watch the White Sox fall 2-0 to the Cleveland Guardians in Game 5 of the American League Division Series. Despite losing the final three games to drop the series, fans remained proud of the team's unexpected postseason run. "Nobody in the entire country expected them to even make the playoffs, and we all believed in them from the start," said C.J. Sheng, who lived and died with every pitch alongside his father, Carl. "We lost tonight, but it's not a losing season." Several fans enjoyed the opportunity for the team and the South Side to get more of a national attention after feeling like the Cubs, their North Side neighbors, were, quote, "the main team in town." "We really get to show them, the country, the team, the park, the environment, the fandom," Carl Sheng, 57, said. "I think it's pretty special." Andrew Vickery remained confident and optimistic for most of the game, even after a fourth inning, two-run home run by Guardian star Jose Ramirez that proved to be the difference. "I thought it was going to be a storybook ending, but the magic kind of ran out," Vickery, 38, said. "Overall, the team was a lot of fun, but still a bummer for sure." Vickery, who came from DeKalb, was at both Sox home playoff games against Cleveland and hoped to witness history. "I almost didn't go again on Thursday. I'd regret not being there," Vickery said. "They haven't clinched a series at home in like 120 years. I might as well be there to see it." "Let's go White Sox" chants broke out several times as the game stayed deadlocked with no runs on either side through the first three innings. As the Sox closed in on their third consecutive shutdown inning, fans inside the theater stood in excitement and roared in celebration after starting pitcher Sean Burke recorded a strikeout to conclude the third. The excited crowd instantly went quiet after the home run that put Cleveland ahead. Several fans acknowledged Ramirez's continued success against the Sox throughout the series. "I still believe in them," Vickery said. "I think they can still do it." Thomas Morua and Eric Ruiz grew up as Cubs fans, yet found themselves among dozens of White Sox fans at Wemova Theater to watch the winner-take-all showdown. After immersing themselves in the South Side, both through the community and Sox games, the team became an important part of their Chicago fandom. "It shows the grittiness of the South Side," Ruiz, 32, said of what the team's postseason run meant for the city. "We're really like the underdogs," Barua, 31, said. "This team really embodies what it means to grind it out, put the work in, and get the results." "From past experience, Cleveland doesn't do well in the rain," Barua said, referring to the Cubs winning the 2016 World Series in Cleveland after a brief rain delay in Game 7. "As long as it keeps raining, I think we got a shot." The crowd found its energy again after a key defensive play by the Sox in the fifth inning to get Petey Halpin out at third on a hit he placed in the right field corner. Fans were dancing and cheering as they awaited a pitching change after the Sox loaded the bases at the top of the sixth inning, but their excitement was short-lived after slugger Munetaka Murakami struck out to end the team's threat. Though the theater was energetic, excitement slowly gave way to nervousness as the game reached its later stages. Still, fans remained hopeful. "It's crunch time," Barua said. Cleveland has control of the tempo of the game, and it's up to us to take it back. Much of the crowd stayed nervously seated during the ninth inning, despite efforts from some fans to get them to stand up. After the final three Sox batters struck out to end the season, most fans rushed straight for the exits. The spacious theater was nowhere near as crowded or energetic as hours prior, but fans still stuck around to soak in the roller coaster experience. It felt like you were at a White Sox game, CJ Cheng, 28, said. It always felt like we were in it with the energy. And also from the front page, places to perch. Subheadline, many birds of prey are finding utility in lampposts, electric poles, and cell towers in Chicago region. By Robert Hergeth, staff reporter. Streetlights are designed to improve safety, helping drivers see adequately at nighttime. But they've also become a symbol of how some birds of prey have been adapting to the Chicago region. Much like coyotes who have figured out how to live, hunt, and grow in a metropolitan area of nearly 10 million people, certain raptors have found a way to survive here and in some instances thrive while enlisting the help of the towering street lamps and similar infrastructure, including cell phone towers and electric poles. Drive long enough on Chicago area highways or tollways, and motorists may see a red-tailed hawk or a Cooper's hawk, or at times something more exotic, perched high above the pavement on a light pole, taking a rest or eyeing the medians and shoulders for a movement of a squirrel, rabbit, songbird, or any other creature that could be a meal. That means on the Kennedy Expressway near Addison Street, where a hawk has been spotted on and off for a decade, sometimes while traffic crawls below during rush hour. Hawks have also been spotted along the Tri-State Tollway in the Rosemont area, not far from O'Hare Airport, and along the Jane Addams Memorial Tollway in the outer rings of suburbia. Within the last couple of weeks, a bald eagle was seen landing and perching atop a wooden utility pole along busy Half-Day Road in the Long Grove area, causing some drivers to slow and take a look at the majestic bird until it took flight again. In addition to hawks, amateur wildlife photographer Jeff Nelson has spotted owls, osprey, and peregrine falcons on poles in the region and elsewhere in northern Illinois in recent years. He's captured photos of them in or near Downers Grove, The Grange, Orland Park, and Chicago's near north and south sides, as well as elsewhere in Illinois. The poles don't just give some of the birds an obvious perch to hunt from over our generally flat terrain, experts say. They also provide a spot to eat. Cook County Forest Preserve District wildlife biologist Chris Anker says the height eliminates some of the risk that another predator will try to snatch their food. What's more, he said, the top of the tall lights are sturdy. Because they don't have teeth like we do, they have to rip things apart, so they have to find a place. A lot of times they'll use a fence pole or a light pole as a cutting block, Anker says. They'll hold their prey in their talons and rip with their beak while they're supporting it against the light pole or fence pole. It gives them a mechanical advantage to rip the prey apart. And with some poles emanating light, they attract bugs, which some birds of prey eat. Even if they don't, the bugs can attract other birds or even mammals, which the raptors may feed on. It's the whole food chain meeting up at the light pole, Anker says. It's like the rally point. A spokesman for the Illinois Department of Transportation, which builds and maintains freeways across the state, says, quote, there is no standard mounting height on light poles. In general, the most common height on IDOT roads is 45 feet, with District 1, close quote, which covers Cook and the Collier counties, quote, typically at 47.5 feet. Quote, on interchanges with high mass towers, around 80 to 100 feet is common. On larger, complex interchanges, they can exceed that height. There are roughly 30,000 light poles in the metro area along IDOT roads, according to the agency. State tollways have nearly 15,000 poles, an official said. There are at least 700 major cellular towers in Illinois, according to a public database. Vic Berardi, a board member of the Hawk Migration Association, among other bird advocacy groups, recently wrote in Natural Awakening Chicago magazine, a remarkable and unexpected comeback is underway for a bird that once teetered on the edge of extinction. The osprey is returning to northeastern Illinois, and in surprising fashion, it's nesting atop cell towers, especially in Lake County. Continuing the quote, in 2020, only a few osprey nests were known to be on cell towers in Lake County. By 2025, at least 26 active nests have been confirmed in Lake and McHenry counties, with new ones being discovered regularly. Berardi added, many of nature's creatures, including the osprey, are becoming increasingly dependent on human-altered environments. The upside is that we get to witness their lives up close. The downside is that we bear greater responsibility to protect and sustain habitats they now rely on. A spokesperson for Verizon, the cellular carrier, said, quote, we currently have one site in the Chicago area with an active bird nest believed to contain ospreys. If an osprey, a protected species, nests on a site, we are prohibited from climbing or performing work on the tower while it is active without an exemption from the U.S. Fish and Wildlife Service to remove the birds, which is rarely granted when eggs or younglings are present. We work with biologists to ensure we care for environmental resources. Many of the birds of prey were almost wiped out in the U.S. decades ago because of, among other reasons, the use of toxic chemicals such as DDT that weakened their eggshells and therefore their ability to reproduce. Some species have made remarkable comebacks in the Chicago area and elsewhere, including the bald eagle, while others may be better off than before, but are still struggling. A 2025 paper by researcher Vladimir Dinets concluded, urban birds often develop remarkable behavioral adaptations to their complex and challenging environment. The research involved Dinets watching a young Cooper's hawk hunting by a busy intersection in New Jersey. The bird seemed to understand that whenever a human pushed the pedestrian crossing signal, a long line of cars would back up down the street, close quote, according to a Smithsonian Magazine account of the study. Continuing, the savvy creature then used the vehicles as cover to launch a sneak attack on a group of unsuspecting birds gathered in a nearby home's front yard. There are dangers associated with raptors living and hunting in areas with large human populations and infrastructure, including when poles or metal towers accompany power wires and birds make the wrong kind of contact with them or other electrified components. They can be hurt or killed. To that end, utility companies in Illinois have been installing markings on some lines to avoid bird collisions while putting other non-conductive objects on or near poles to lessen the chance of electrocution, officials said. It's about helping the birds, but it's also important in reducing outages. Julie Heath, director of Boise State University's Raptor Research Center, said other dangers come with birds of prey hunting near roads, including getting struck by vehicles, which has been known to especially happen with barn owls. An Idaho study of American kestrels, a type of falcon, also found that stress hormone levels were higher in the birds that live near roadways, and they were more likely to abandon their nests, which can impact their breeding, he said. Meantime, commercially available poisons that are used to kill off rodents also remain troublesome for raptors, which may eat the poisoned creatures and then become sick or die. So even if there is enough food resources somewhere to sustain raptors and, quote, many thrive, close quote, it's not as simple as thinking, quote, they're there, they must be good, he said. Cindy Reitelbauer of the National Illinois Raptor and Education Group near Rockford and said grassy medians and shoulders along roads are nicknamed, quote, quarter cafes for the birds of prey, given the creatures that are often there that can be eaten. But there are a lot of, quote, hazards being that close to the roadways, close quote, principally cars and trucks, she said. Jacques Nuzzo, executive director of the Illinois Raptor Center in downstate Decatur, said red-tailed hawks weren't as decimated as other raptors historically, and they're great at adapting based on need. Quote, why go off and hunt in the woods when you can hunt vowels all day long in the median of a highway, Nuzzo said, referring to a type of rodent. There's tons of food there. That's the nature of a bird of prey. They're opportunists. They're going to take advantage of any situation that arises. Studies have shown many songbirds in the U.S. are facing an alarming, precipitous drop in numbers, largely because of human factors, including destruction of habitat, pollution, and pesticides. Locally, even the number of American robins seem to be declining, while more of the birds appear to be staying put longer in the region rather than migrating in the colder months. Many raptors in Illinois have seen their numbers rise since the 1960s as the worst toxins were phased out, even if some of the bird populations have been leveling off or declining more recently. The number of bald eagles logged in Illinois in the Audubon Christmas bird count has risen more than 5% annually between 1966 and 2023. Cooper's hawks are up roughly 3.6 annually during the same time period, but their numbers have been sliding during the last 10 years of that survey. Meanwhile, the number of red-tailed hawks is up less than 1% annually during the same time, though between 2013 and 2023, they began to mark a decline in Illinois. Certain types of owls also have been steadily rising, according to the survey. Peregrine falcons have been the subject of a well-publicized reintroduction program in Chicago that now has a number of them living atop high-rises, hunting pigeons and other creatures with their lightning speed. Quote, you're seeing a very nuanced story about how raptors have this interesting relationship with humanity, said Bryce Robinson of the Cornell Lab of Ornithology. A lot of species have been able to adapt to the human presence. While there are, quote, some benefits, close quote, to the developed landscape, quote, with those come a lot of negative impacts. 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Let's take a look at Cheryl Scott's Rise and Shine forecast. Monday morning clearing, temperatures in the low 60s. High today of 85, record warmth, and a low of 68. Temps about 20 degrees above average. Evening showers Tuesday, high of 80, a low of 59. Showers ending on Wednesday, high of 70, a low of 56. Rainy and cooler on Thursday, high of 65, a low of 50. Afternoon clearing on Friday, high of 62, a low of 40. Sunny and cool on Saturday, high of 56, a low of 42. Partly cloudy on Sunday, high of 62 and a low of 49. Turning inside, head of the Chicago Bungalow Association, subheadline, focused on expanding membership in underserved communities and led the Stop the Pop campaign. By Mitch Dudek, staff reporter. This is an obituary for Mary Ellen Guest, 1955 to 2026. Mary Ellen Guest made sure the mission of the Chicago Bungalow Association, as much as it was about the brick and mortar gems central to the city's DNA, was really about the people who lived in them. Before she was hired as executive director in 2008, the nonprofit centered on celebrating and preserving the unique architectural style of Chicago bungalows, which account for a third of the city's single-family housing stock. Mary Ellen transformed our mission to focus on the people who live in the bungalows, said Jillian Weinman, executive director of the association. She took the white gloves of preservation off. She made preservation practical and accessible, helping homeowners get what they needed to stay in their homes and make them safer, more comfortable, and affordable to live in, Weinman said. Ms. Guest died September 20 from health complications following a fall. She was 71. The association, which receives part of its funding from the city, was created by Mayor Richard M. Daley, who grew up in a bungalow, in 2000 to help preserve and maintain the city's iconic homes. It has more than 68,000 members. She really had the ability to connect to on an individual level with members and understand their true needs, and she always stayed true to her meet you where you are approach, said Weinman, who is serving as interim executive director. Membership, which is free, nearly quadrupled under Ms. Guest's watch. Ms. Guest was especially proud of focusing membership growth in underserved communities on the south and west sides. She attended up to 80 events a year in spaces ranging from church basements to community centers to spread the word about the many ways the nonprofit could help, with things like connecting homeowners to energy efficiency programs, trusted contractors, and funding sources. She also expanded the scope of the association's mission to include older homes that were not bungalows. Everybody she worked with loved her, and she was tireless. She'd work all day at their office in the Monondak building and then be beating the drum out in the community, said Tom Murphy, a founding board member of the association. For better or worse, home ownership is the path to wealth building in this country, and has been for a long time. And Mary Ellen took pride in helping steer resources to working class neighborhoods to preserve housing stock, said Chris Meister, a longtime friend who serves as Auditor General of the state of Illinois. Ms. Guest also oversaw a Stop the Pop campaign that began in 2016 against, quote, pop top expansions of bungalows, so named because they, quote, pop, close quote, off the lower roof of a bungalow and replace it with a much larger, usually squared off, second floor. The group believes the approach sacrifices the quintessential look of a bungalow for the sake of space. To change minds, they offer two preferred alternatives to second floor additions that emphasize thoughtful design, but cost about the same, if not less, than a full pop. The campaign marked just how far appreciation for the bungalow had come. When the association was founded, bungalows were unfashionable and, quote, thought of as your grandma's house, Guest told the Sun-Times in 2018. When she took the helm, the group's title was the Historic Chicago Bungalow Association. Ms. Guest lopped off the word historic to emphasize its active and forward-thinking mission. But she made sure paying homage to the history of the bungalow remained key, overseeing an expansion of National Register bungalow historic districts in the city. Ms. Guest was born August 3, 1955, to Ronald and Helen Guest. He was a dispatcher for a trucking company. She worked as a medical librarian for a hospital. Ms. Guest grew up on the Southwest Side, attending the now-closed Queen of Peace High School and earning an education degree from Chicago State University. In 1982, she got into political campaign work, starting as a volunteer and working her way up to head the campaign office of Adlai Stevenson III's unsuccessful 1982 gubernatorial campaign. She worked on a number of other campaigns, including Richard M. Daley's unsuccessful mayoral run in 1983 and his first two successful mayoral campaigns in 1989 and 1991. For which she became known as the, quote, queen of the phone banks by recruiting and organizing hundreds of volunteers to work the phones. She later served as executive director of Working in the Schools, a Chicago nonprofit that promotes literacy, and A Plus Illinois, a coalition that had advocated for equitable school funding reform. She was such a positive and wonderfully warm-hearted person who served as a mentor to lots of people and really was like the glue that got people to stick together and work together on things, said friend and political strategist Pete Giangreco, who worked in the campaign trenches with Ms. Guest. "And she was a force," he said. "You didn't want to be on the other side of a righteously indignant Mary Ellen." Ms. Guest loved baking, her Irish heritage, attending the Southside Irish Parade, and her two sons, whom she raised as a single mother in the Beverly area. Quote, "The through line for her was just a deep, deep care and love for other people and dedicating herself to doing things for others," said her son, James Schulte. "Her grandparents came here from Ireland, and she carried the immigrant's perspective of self-sacrifice to advance the next generation." In addition to her son, James, Ms. Guest is survived by her son, John Schulte, as well as two grandchildren. Services have been held. You are listening to news from the Chicago Sun-Times on Chris Radio. Turning the page, man charged with fatally stabbing CTA janitor at Green Line Station. A 37-year-old man was charged with murder after a Chicago Transit Authority janitor was fatally stabbed last Thursday at the Damon Green Line Station, according to authorities. Chavez Campbell of Kenwood turned himself in last week after Julian Mobley was attacked when he tried to help another CTA staffer who was allegedly pepper sprayed by Campbell. In addition to murder, Campbell faces charges for robbery, possession of weapon, carrying a weapon on CTA, and fare evasion. He was expected to make his first court appearance Sunday. When Mobley tried to help the staffer, Campbell allegedly stabbed Mobley in the back of his neck with a pair of scissors. Mobley was taken to Strozier Hospital and pronounced dead a short time later. A Friday autopsy determined he died of a stab wound to his neck, and his death was ruled a homicide, according to the Cook County Medical Examiner's Office. Next, police, boyfriend charged with murder. A man was charged with first-degree murder after his girlfriend was fatally stabbed Friday night in Chicago Lawn, Chicago police said. Gustavo Soto, 46, was arrested in Gage Park 3 hours after he was allegedly arguing with a 48-year-old woman, pulled out a knife, and fatally stabbed her, according to police. The woman has not been identified, but police said she was Soto's girlfriend. And also, man fatally shot in Roseland. A 46-year-old man was found suffering from 3 gunshot wounds to his leg Saturday night in the Roseland neighborhood, according to Chicago police. Officers discovered the man around 10:45 p.m. in the 10900 block of South Wabash Avenue. He was taken to the University of Chicago Medical Center in serious condition and later pronounced dead. Let's turn now to a story from Sunday Sun-Times. Elgin Community College told Flock to remove its cameras. Flock refused. Subheadline, seeking to protect its immigrant students, the school resorted to covering the surveillance cameras with trash bags and zip ties. Public records show that federal immigration authorities have accessed Flock data at other Illinois colleges. By Lisa Curian Phillip from WBEZ. When Elgin Community College hired Flock Safety to install 6 surveillance cameras in April 2025, President Peggy Heinrich thought they would, quote, enhance the safety and security of students. The company's automatic license plate readers use artificial intelligence to track the registration, model, and details like dents and bumper stickers of every passing vehicle. They were supposed to help locate stolen cars and missing people. But Heinrich started to wonder if the cameras were actually making students less safe after seeing news reports that data captured by Flock cameras in Illinois had been shared with U.S. Customs and Border Protection. Then in September 2025, Immigration and Customs Enforcement detained an Elgin Community College student in a campus parking lot. More than half of students at the far west suburban Chicago campus identify as Latino. Heinrich said enrollment dipped. Students were afraid to come to class. College officials decided the cameras had to go. "We're just doing everything we can here to be sure this feels like a safe place for our students to come," Heinrich said. "We want them to come here and be able to focus on learning." As concerns about Flock and other makers of automatic license plate readers continue to emerge, students and educators across Illinois are calling on college leaders to terminate their contracts with the company. They say the surveillance technology violates student privacy and endangers immigrant students and student activists who've been targeted by the Trump administration. Public records obtained by surveillance researcher Torin Monahan and WBEZ show that data captured by flock cameras at other Illinois public campuses, including Joliet Junior College, the University of Illinois Chicago, and the University of Illinois Urbana-Champaign, was searched dozens of times last year in connection with immigration enforcement. In some cases, federal immigration authorities directly accessed colleges' data. The Illinois Secretary of State also found that U.S. Customs and Border Protection searched Illinois flock data last year in violation of state law. Heinrich said her staff audited the campus's flock data and found no evidence to suggest it had been accessed by federal immigration agents. Still, college officials asked flock to remove the surveillance cameras, quote, out of an abundance of caution for our students, Heinrich said. But getting the cameras taken down was not as simple as it sounds, especially because flock retains ownership of the company's equipment. Flock responded to Elgin Community College's request with silence and even resistance. Flock Safety did not respond to WBEZ's request for comment. The company has said federal agencies, including Immigration and Customs Enforcement, can no longer access local flock data unless law enforcement agencies grant access. Surveillance experts say the company is financially incentivized to have as many cameras gathering data as possible, even in places that no longer want them, because potential clients are looking for the surveillance network with the greatest reach. You get to access even more cameras throughout the country, said Monahan, a professor at the University of North Carolina, Chapel Hill. Elgin Community College staff notified Flock in October 2025 that they wanted to cancel their contract and have the cameras taken down. Within a day, Heinrich said, Flock rejected the request and refused to uninstall the equipment on the basis that the company had not breached their agreement. College officials reached out again in December 2025 and said they would pay for the remaining 5 months of the contract. They just wanted the cameras taken down. We never received a response back from Flock, Heinrich said. That's when things got weird, Heinrich said. Elgin Community College staff began to cover the cameras with black trash bags and zip ties so they would not be able to capture footage. But workers in an unmarked vehicle, which Heinrich assumed belonged to Flock, repeatedly removed the coverings. We were kind of in a back and forth for a bit where we'd cover, and then they'd come to service, they'd remove, Heinrich said. Then we'd cover, and then they'd remove. This strange dance continued, Heinrich said, until Elgin Community College's contract with Flock expired in April this year, and the company uninstalled the cameras for good. Flock cameras can undermine efforts to make students feel welcome, is a subheadline. But public records show Flock's license plate readers are still installed at several other colleges across the state, including five of the state's 12 public universities and at four community colleges. That's the case in southwest suburban Joliet Junior College. At the main campus entrance, which is bordered on one side by cornfields, students like Louis Rodriguez have to pass at least one of the college's seven flock cameras to get to class. A third of students who attend Joliet Junior College, including Rodriguez, identify as Latino. The 26-year-old said the staff goes to great lengths to make students feel a sense of belonging. Rodriguez has even baked cookies with the dean of students to raise funds for the student group Latino Unidos. The staff here care about the students, Rodriguez said. So Rodriguez was shocked when he found out that Joliet Junior College contracts with Flock and that public records show data captured by cameras on campus was directly accessed by federal immigration agents last year. It's kind of like a backstab to the students, Rodriguez said. I wish more people knew about it. Katie Smith, a spokesperson for Joliet Junior College, said college leaders and campus police proactively review who has access to to their flock data and would take any misuse of this information seriously. The college's contract with flock is up for renewal in July 2027. Quote, the college remains committed to fostering a welcoming and inclusive environment for all students and staff while balancing its responsibility to provide a safe campus environment, Smith said in a written statement. The safety of our students and the broader campus community is paramount. But Rodriguez said those reassurances and the flock cameras do not make him feel safer on campus. We're being surveilled, and our information can be used to track us down and detain us, Rodriguez said. That's not conducive to education and learning. You are listening to news from the Chicago Sun-Times on Chris Radio. Also from Sunday Sun-Times, one-year-old girl found dead in home. A death investigation was underway after a one-year-old girl was found dead Friday morning in a home in South Chicago on the South Side. Zaniah Evans was found unresponsive at a home in the 8500 block of South Muskegon Avenue around 6:50 a.m., Chicago Police and the Cook County Medical Examiner's Office said. She was taken to Comer Children's Hospital, where she was pronounced dead, police said. Autopsy results were pending. Next, two teen boys shot in Englewood. Two 16-year-old boys were shot while sitting in a car late Friday in Englewood on the South Side. The boys were parked in a car in the 6500 block of South Laughlin Street when a motorcycle drove by and the driver opened fire around 11:20 p.m., Chicago police said. One boy was struck in the buttocks and was taken to Comer Children's Hospital in good condition, police said. The other boy was struck in the foot and was taken to Little Company of Mary Hospital. Next, man found fatally shot in home. A man was found shot to death in the hallway of a Garfield Park home early Saturday. The man, 26, was found with multiple gunshot wounds in the 3600 block of West 5th Avenue around 1:35 a.m., Chicago police said. He was taken to Mount Sinai Hospital, where he was pronounced dead, police said. His name hadn't been released. And next, man critically wounded in shooting at Humboldt Park business. A man was in critical condition after a Humboldt Park shooting Friday evening. A 31-year-old man was inside a business in the 4400 block of West Cortez Street about 7:20 p.m. when he was approached and then shot by an, quote, unknown offender, close quote, police said. The man was hit in the chest and taken to Mount Sinai Hospital, reportedly in critical condition. A person of interest in the case was taken into questioning, and a handgun was found at the scene. And that's all the time we have for today's news from the Chicago Sun-Times. For Chris Radio, this has been your reader, Mark Ruta, broadcasting from the Chicago Lighthouse, this is Chris Radio, your information station.
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6: 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You might not feel its symptoms, but the result

0: for its hits like Superstition, Signed, Sealed, and Delivered. He's won 22 Grammy Awards, the most ever by a solo artist. And then Ray Charles, often called the genius. He pioneered soul music and is famous for songs like Georgia on My Mind and Hit the Road Jack. And one of the most famous tenors in the world, Andrea Bocelli, an Italian opera singer with a voice often described as one of the most beautiful in the world. And if you're a fan of jazz music, George Shearing. He was a self-taught jazz musician who composed the hit September in the Rain. Another superstar in the pop music genre, Sir Elton John, has faced the problem of sight loss. But only recently, he released his new collaboration album with US musician Brandi Carlile, titled Who Believes in Angels? 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
1: 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Speak out. If you experience harassment, take a moment to document what happened. Use the four W's. Who did it? What happened? Where it happened? And when it took place? If you have additional questions about your rights, call the Illinois Sexual Harassment.
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4: A maker of an assistive technology device is looking to bring the magic of live sports broadcasting to blind people's fingertips. What the what? I'm Clara Gertley with the Disability Minute. OneCourt is a device that takes real-life sports data and turns it into a dynamic haptic experience. According to company CEO Jared Mace, OneCourt uses a vibrating graphic surface where blind fans can track action on the field as it happens.
5: In the case of baseball, there's the baseball diamond. We also actually have the strike zone on there. Underneath that graphic, you're feeling vibrations that correspond to the actual play as it's unraveling. You're feeling every pitch as it goes across the plate.
4: OneCourt is currently being tested by the Portland Trail Blazers and the Sacramento Kings. Jarrett hopes to have this device in more NBA and MLB stadiums by the end of next year. Eventually, he would like to have this device in every sports enthusiast's home.
3: Disability Minute is produced by people with disabilities at the Chicago Lighthouse. 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Welcome to Disability Minute, shining a light on topics relevant to the community.
6: Heather McQueen is a Chicago-based artist who has the training and skills to work with individuals who are blind or vision impaired. Explore the world of pottery. What is this experience like? I'm Maureen Reed with the Disability Minute. Heather first got her experience working with individuals with vision disabilities when she was first an artist in residence, then an instructor at the Royal National College in Hereford, England.
7: The college was a specialty institution for the visually impaired. They actually gave me sighted guide foundational coaching, helped me develop my language skills too, just to be able to describe things and to use a diverse vocabulary.
6: I recently participated in a session and found Heather's studio to be a welcoming place and her facilitation to be relaxed and encouraging. We were each able to work on the wheel, which I've never been offered that opportunity before. And while I don't consider myself an expert, I would definitely like to try it again.
3: Disability Minute is produced by people with disabilities at the Chicago Lighthouse. 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Welcome to Disability Minute, shining a light on topics relevant to the community.
8: What exactly does it mean to be neurodivergent? For many, that term is associated with autism spectrum disorder. But given the way our brains work, can't it apply to other disabilities as well? I'm Bella Hojnacki with the Disability Minute. Our brains have plasticity that adapts towards functionality. For my colleague, Maureen Reed, her brain began to adapt to losing her vision in her 20s. I wasn't diagnosed autistic until I was an independent adult, but for each of us, our brains have been processing information in different ways than those who do not have a disability. As Maureen explains,
6: as I've relied less and less on my vision, how has that changed my brain and how I use it and how I access it? And what impact, like loud things or smells or tactile experiences.
8: I believe neurodivergent is an identity that holds space for both individual dignity and collective inclusion.
3: Disability Minute is produced by people with disabilities at the Chicago Lighthouse.

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1: 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I'm Maureen Reed with a Disability Minute. 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On top of that, preferred terms often differ from person to person. For example, as somebody who's blind, I don't like being called inspirational simply because I took the bus to work. Life with a disability is my normal. Being somebody's inspiration makes me feel like they have lower expectations of me because of my disability, even if they mean well. Other people, however, may not mind inspirational. In most cases, it just comes down to personal preference. So, how can you know what language to use around people with disabilities? In my experience, it always helps to ask.
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2: 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And now I'll begin with USA Today Sports Weekly, copyright 2026. USA Today Sports Weekly, this is from September 9th through the 15th issue. The Bison statue stands tall outside the new Highmark Stadium. There's a picture of some buffaloes. This article, titled New Intimidating Stadium Adds Comfort, by Joe Mock. Orchard Park, New York, is the NFL stadium building craze is unlike anything in its century-long history. With about $22 billion worth of construction ongoing or about to begin, and the first to cross the finish line in the latest wave to the Buffalo Bills Highmark Stadium. Yes, that was the old facility's name. Yeah, two. The new stadium with the old name will see its first regular season action on Thursday night, September 17th, against the Detroit Lions, in week two of the campaign. If you don't have a ticket for the debut of the shiny new building, it will be shown on Prime Video. The $2.2 billion showplace was constructed directly across Abbott Road from the Bills' former home in the town of Orchard Park, which is just south of Buffalo. The old facility where so many memorable gridiron battles were fought is now rubble, waiting to be trucked away so a parking lot can be constructed. A true sign of the times is that Rich Stadium, as it was called when it opened in 1973, cost $22 million. The price tag to demolish and remove is roughly double that. Most NFL teams are doing a major renovation at the 20 or 25-year mark, or a whole new building, depending on the market, says Frank Cavada, the Bills' senior vice president of design. What the Bills are doing now is taking a 50-year leap, and these new facilities are light years ahead of anything that was done back in the 70s. Subtitle, Let the Noise Be the Noise. If you've put stock in all the social media posts about the Bills' new home over the past month, you've no doubt concluded that the stadium is a disaster. The headlines have blared that fans have railings and other fans blocking their view of the action, that there are seats where the majority of the field isn't even visible, and that the playing surface is so bad that it had to be ripped out before the season could start. And worse, the inference is that the team's executives don't care. If the keyboard warriors had bothered to come to Orchard Park and check the facility for themselves, they'd have learned a thing or two. What we're seeing with social media is that it has a life of its own, for sure, says Cravata. What's important to us is our fans, and if the actual customer has an issue, we're going to get it resolved. There's no getting around the fact that building codes today are quite a bit different than in the 1970s. And there have to be railings at the front of seating sections. But the biggest complaint was that during the first open practice at the stadium, fans lingered on the landings, blocking the action. For games, however, ushers will be preventing fans from starting their climb to their seats except at the ends of quarters or timeouts. Such was not the case during the open practice or exhibition games. Perhaps the most viral image of all, showing a vantage point under the corner of the press box where you can see only half the field, was taken in seats that aren't sold for football games. Those are excellent seats for concerts, though. Following the second exhibition game at the new Highmark Stadium on August 27th, the Bills finished the preseason with a perfect 3-0 record. The team announced that the playing surface would be replaced before the regular season contest at home. Again, social media blared that the turf had been inferior. First, you have to understand that home games had been played on artificial turf across the street for the entirety of its 53 seasons, beginning in 1973 with the original generation of AstroTurf. Because players greatly prefer playing on grass, the new stadium surface is Kentucky bluegrass. The decision to remove it and lay new sod in the 3 weeks before the home opener was made for two reasons. First, the Bills wanted to have fresh turf in place when they play three straight home games in weeks 2, 3, and 4, as there would be no chance to replace any of it during that stretch. Second, players have been kicking up divots in the original surface, and the team's groundskeepers felt they were improvements that could be made. As Cravatta points out, switching to natural turf was strictly for the players, and two exhibition games provided a great learning opportunity regarding field maintenance. As for the online naysayers, you have to be kind of let the noise be the noise, you know? And he says, but you cannot ignore your customers, and we're not. Under the subheading, intimidating the visitors. In addition to the playing surface, there are other notable differences between the old and new Highmark stadiums. Now there is a canopy that covers about 60% of the seats, providing protection from rain but also holding in crowd noise. Also increasing the intimidation factor is the seating bowl now places the fans much closer to the field. Old Highmark had what we called a very relaxed bowl and was very open, says Jonathan Malley, populist lead design on the stadium. New Highmark brings that bowl in, creating verticality that then creates intimidation. If you thought the Bills Mafia was loud in the old stadium, wait until September 17th. Another noticeable difference is the venue's exteriors. It was uninspiring at the old facility, but it was obviously an area of emphasis across the street. One of the most amazing features of this building is the exterior facade. Malley says this is the case not only due to the metal skin we use to clad the upper levels, but for the perforations that are carved into it. It's part of the wind mitigating strategy for the building. The most striking difference between the Bills' new home and the other stadiums about to join the NFL is what it is above the field, or isn't. A roof. Every city embarking on a new football stadium aspires to host at least a Super Bowl, if not a Final Four. That means a dome. Bills ownership had no such ambitions, as they know the Buffalo market lacks the hotel and event space to host such a mammoth occasion. So Malley says that this was actually an advantage, not having the market for larger scale events tied in really well with the fact that the Bills wanted to play outside and have the elements be part of the experience that Buffalo has always been known for. They want the weather to be their ally. Cravada notes that as pro football evolves into more of an indoor endeavor, with all of the other domes coming online, being comfortable playing outdoors will become a greater advantage for the Bills. This came from ownership, says Cravada. Football is played outside, and in Buffalo, New York, we're going to celebrate that. We're a hearty bunch. Speaking of the Bills' hardy fans, another addition to the new stadium might not be noticed early in the season. Heated spaces. There were none at Old Highmark, meaning once you left your heated car in the parking lot, you might not experience a warm space until you've returned to your vehicle 4 or 5 hours later. Put another way, there wasn't much to entice fans to hang around after games, making the post-game traffic jams on Orchard Park's two-lane roads legendary. We've designed a building that's far more comfortable, so you might want to stay and watch the late game or have a bite to eat or hot chocolate, explains Cravada. So if you're waiting it out for a bit, you're waiting it out at least in comfort. Stadium roll call. Following the 2020 openings of ultra-modern and ultra-expensive SoFi Stadium in Inglewood, California, and Allegiant Stadium in Las Vegas, there's been a 6-year gap between new NFL venues. Highmark Stadium kicks off an unprecedented flurry of projects in the coming years. Next up will be the Tennessee Titans' new Nissan Stadium at $2.2 billion price tag next year, followed by the Jacksonville Jaguars' rebuilt Everbank Stadium at $1.4 billion in 2028. The Cleveland Browns hope to complete new Huntington Bank Field $2.5 billion by 2029, and the Washington Commanders expect their as-of-yet-unnamed new stadium, $3.7 billion, to be finished on the site of the original RFK Stadium in 2030. Bank of America Stadium, home of the Carolina Panthers, will be receiving $1.3 billion in upgrades, also by 2030. If all legal and financial hurdles can be overcome, 2031 could see brand new stadiums for the Kansas City Chiefs at $3 billion, Chicago Bears at $2 billion, Denver Broncos, because of a retractable roof, it could reach and approach $4 billion. With the possible exception of Lambeau Field in Green Bay, it would be difficult for any NFL stadium to fit its market better than the new Highmark Stadium. Whether it's local fans or ones from other parts of the country, they will experience a stadium that just looks like the Buffalo Bills brand. It just looks and feels like Buffalo, said Cravada, but with a lot more comforts, which you can do when you're making a 50-year leap. Now let's switch to Sports Illustrated. Copyright ABG, SILLC. 2026. This is still the football preview issue, September 26, and the title is Cool Customer. In his second NFL season, Drake May led the Patriots within one win of a championship. If his upbringing is any indication, his best days as a pro might be yet to come. This is written by Albert Breer. The college soccer player with tousled brown hair, matted by humidity and sweat, made his way down the sideline of the turf field of Oceanside Collegiate Academy with a buddy. Here to get his own work in, his eyes are fixed on the 50-yard line. "Are my eyes deceiving me?" he says. "Is that Drake May?" He asks a group of middle-aged dads standing nearby if he and his friends can go out to the field to take a picture, and within minutes, the star-struck students will leave their workout with a heck of a souvenir. May, his three older brothers, Luke, Cole, and Bo, and his former North Carolina teammate Sam Howell tried to practice on a set of nearby grass fields, but those were taken by a different group of soccer players and a punter. On their family vacation, this high school turf field just happened to be where they could find space. Within an hour, they'll be inside the school's nearby gym, running basketball drills for oldest brother Luke's 29-year-old forward, fresh off a Japan B-League championship with the Kobe Storks, in the same way they ran football drills for Drake. "We've been here 3.5 days and spent like 3 hours on the beach," says Luke, while driving back to the Charleston area beach house that their parents, Mark and Amy, rented for the week. "We've always, playing golf, pickleball. Last night we were playing tennis until 11. When we got home, we were playing cards, board games until 1. There's always something going on." If today's quarterbacks seem to be built in a lab by mechanics, coaches, and nutritionists, sports psychologists, and the like, then Drake May is an outlier. Where others now specialize before middle school, May was a three-sport athlete in his teenage years and even considered playing both football and basketball in college. Where some had QB gurus in first grade, May didn't start working with one until after his freshman year of high school. And that's what makes projecting the third-year quarterback's career interesting. As good as May was last season, he finished second in MVP voting and led a stunning 10-game turnaround as he guided the Patriots to their first post Tom Brady Super Bowl appearance. The 23-year-old is just tapping into the athletic potential he's flashed for a long time. "I think last year could be a small step, and I'm not even talking stats-wise. But for me, playing quarterback," says May, a couple of hours after the morning workout, leaning back in a rocking chair on the porch, "it could only be a building block for what I think I can reach." So many of these building blocks fell into place organically in a childhood that was filled with football, basketball, and baseball. I guess early on, you didn't know what the kids might be best at, which particular sport, says Mark, who was a 2-time All-ACC selection at quarterback for North Carolina and is now an equities trader. "But I just wanted them to have fun playing all of them." Not at all of the Mays followed in their dad's footsteps. Exactly. Mark wanted all four to play at least 1 year tackle football because he loved the life lessons the sports had given him. And while Luke and Drake were quarterbacks, Cole was a tight end and Bo was a lineman. But as Luke explains, Mark would always put us at the most important positions. That was especially true with Drake, who was a point guard, quarterback, pitcher, center fielder, and shortstop. "I grew up with the ball in my hands a lot," Drake says. He reaped the benefits and learned the responsibility of it, too. That's something he's felt every day since the rocket ship that was New England's 2025 season crashed on a February afternoon in Santa Clara, California. If most everything up to that point hinted at how far May could go as a player, then Super Bowl put in plain sight how far he has yet to go. having grown up so comfortable with the ball in his hands, May won't run from the defeat. In fact, since the 29-13 loss to Seattle, in which he threw two interceptions and was sacked six times, the Patriots coaches and others around him who have seen a guy who's owned every bit of the loss, aware of what it laid bare without allowing it to create a negative mindset. That way, that last game, you know, it ended, says May, collecting his thoughts. I feel like when our defense played the way it played, it gave us a chance to win. It's my responsibility with the offense to put the points on the board. And when you feel like you don't do your part, that is what eats you. What could I have done more after practice to hit that throw? I can think of 5 to 10 plays in the Super Bowl right now where you're like, man, this play could change your life. You win this game just knowing that's gone and how much work you have put in to get to that moment. It's just something I won't forget, and I think it'll help me. Among those, he'll remember a play in the second quarter when he threw the ball behind Hunter Henry over the middle, leading the tight end into a hit from Seahawks safety Kobe Bryant. And another in the third quarter when he went deep to a covered DeMario Douglas rather than hitting a wide open Ramondre Stevenson in the flat, and another throw when he missed Douglas over the middle. The work to make up for all of that has been well underway. Patriots head coach Mike Vrabel and offensive coach Josh McDaniels handed May a development plan in the offseason. The same sort of plan they gave all their players and that McDaniels gave Brady for years. May contributed to the plan as it evolved, too. First order of business is to better protect the football. May's turnover stats blew up in the playoffs, exposing a problem. He fumbled 8 times in 17 regular season games and 7 times in 4 playoff games. He had 8 picks in the regular season, then 4 in the post. Second, the coaches want him to better use his knowledge of the scheme to attack defenses and get the unit out of bad plays. Then there's being able to surmount the issue of everyone now having tape of May and McDaniels' offense, a challenge he started to feel in the playoffs. This is a task his coaches have taken head-on with him as May works to round out his game. Physically, I feel like I'm at a good spot with the throws I can make and what I can do with my legs, May says. I think mentally is where in this game you reach that next level. That's where Coach McDaniels and Coach Vrabel have done a great job of pushing me. There's also the leadership piece. Last year, the coaches urged May to take greater command in his second season. He said he felt like he needed to earn it first, and now that he has, he's found his voice, been more vocal in meetings, and shown he's comfortable directing more veteran players. It's not difficult to figure out where he got that from. For over an hour or so on the field at Oceanside Collegiate Academy, the older brothers played receiver for Drake and Howe, who spent last season on the Eagles roster, the same way they give Luke defensive looks during a spot shooting drill later in the gym. Drake was tasked with closing out on Luke near the three-point arc. Inside the work, there was more of what the Mays always do, compete. At one point, Drake offered Bo, a former UNC basketball player, a $100 bill if he could hit him on a 20-yard in-cut, a throw far more difficult than it looks. And Bo couldn't. Later, a three-point shootout broke out. All of it was simply an extension of what happened organically for years on the cul-de-sac at the end of Aegean Court in Huntersville, North Carolina. The Mays now describe the property there as a 20th century playground. A long and skinny backyard was perfect for football. In the front yard, there was enough room for baseball. The driveway, of course, was for hoops. The best part about it was we really gained a lot of our skills from it. Inside the household, playing against each other, and my dad was at the best at fine-tuning skills. The younger brothers would watch the older brothers and mimic them. With Mark there to officiate and help guide them, Amy, whom Mark courted out of a UNC Powder Puff game, was a three-sport high school athlete herself. She played basketball, softball, and tennis. She's probably as competitive as any of us, Mark says. Drake, Mark says, was the runt in the relative terms, a late bloomer compared to Beau, who grew to 6'4 and around 250 pounds before he turned 13. Drake was also the fastest at a young age, perhaps they joke now, as a means of survival against his big brothers. Drake's best sport was baseball, then, as Luke became a hoop star at UNC. Drake shifted his focus to basketball. Still, the fiercest competition he'd ever face was always right there at home. Once, when they were kids, Beau and Drake, born only 14 months apart, were playing a one-on-one mini-hoop in the hallway. Beau blocked a shot from Drake so hard that Drake tumbled into the staircase, split the back of his head open. Then about a year later, a 10-year-old Blake blew past a 14-year-old Cole for a layup in the driveway and talked a little too much trash after, so Beau lowered his shoulder into him on the next possession and chipped Drake's front tooth. 3 or 4 years later, in fact, the brothers were still playing the king of court in that driveway with Mark as the ref and fight settler. Eventually, Mark came to the conclusion that having an NFL prospect play in those games wasn't such a good idea anymore. There for a while, Drake was taking a lot of L's just because he was the smallest, says Cole, who now works in real estate. And I think that pushed him to grind at these different sports even more because he felt like he needed to play catch-up. Drake's eventual choice to focus on football isn't at all complicated to explain. Basketball is chock full of 6'5 shooting guards, and he says trying to make it at that level is like, man, being a 6'5 quarterback sounds a lot cooler. His natural ability for his dad's game didn't take long to be recognized. Stuck behind an upperclassman at Ojai, Drake transferred to Powerhouse Myers Park after his freshman year, joining a roster with a bevy of NFL players' offspring. That spring and summer, he immediately stood out in practices while playing with them in 7-on-7 so much that he got his first scholarship offer from storied SEC Power Tennessee before taking a single snap at his new high school. Through the experience, he got his first private throwing coach, Anthony Boone of Quarterback Country, and he decided to walk away from AAU basketball. He continued to play high school hoops, though, doing it well enough to eventually get offers from schools with the likes of Clemson and Cincinnati. Before COVID-19 cost him his senior year in both sports, Tar Heels coach Roy Williams, having coached Luke, broached the idea of Drake walking onto the basketball team for a year or two. Williams would retire just a few months after Drake's arrival at UNC, and by then Drake decided to only pursue football. Still, the innate instincts he gained from his upbringing stayed with him so much that his brothers can easily pick out plays when May's multi-sport background was evident during his starry 2025 campaign. There are pure baller snaps, two of which came in May's breakout Week 5 performance in Buffalo. The first and foremost obvious play is a play raised by Luke in which Drake was chased out of the pocket and hard against the sideline. Made a throw on the run throw to Stephon Diggs and racing between two defenders for 32 yards to set up a go-ahead score. Then Cole cites a play on the game-winning drive where 320-pound tackle Daquan Jones was dragging Drake down by the collar, and Drake kept his feet, got the ball to Diggs for a first down. Then there are snaps where specific muscle memory surfaced. Beau brings up one from the second Buffalo game where rookie back, Travion Henderson ran right, reverse field, and Drake went left to lead him, blocking Tre'Davious White 50 yards downfield to seal a 65-yard score. That play kind of reminded me it was what it was like when Trayvon got a steal in basketball and Drake thought that they could have like a two-on-one fast break, and Drake would have to rip it out there to try to get down on the to the other end. Bo says, I think so many quarterbacks in the league would be just like, hey, listen, I'm not taking my ass all the way down there. Drake agrees, adding that the 32-yarder to Diggs reminds him of having to charge and throw off a slow roller at shortstop. He then gives more examples of his own. It's like throwing a lob over somebody. I used to throw them all the time over to Big Bo, Drake says. All those touch throws are just finding the distance and the height on the ball, like when you're throwing them passes to the big man inside at the point guard. As those plays continue to pop up, Vrabel, McDaniels, and quarterback's coach Ashton Grant have found strengths in May they couldn't have seen before coaching him. One is his competitive stamina. Luke says he was impressed at how his brother came out of the Patriots 1-2 start the way he did, given the bumpy rookie year he'd experienced. And another is his physical and mental toughness. Both, of course, would be easy to trace back to Drake's younger years as the kid who took all those L's and the beatings and kept on going. And they kept coming, too. The three older May brothers went on ahead of Drake and Hal after leaving the gym, wanting to get back to the vacation house ahead of a 1:30 tea time. The beach would have to wait again. While the two young quarterbacks went to pick up Raising Cane's takeout, there was a loose plan to play putt-putt later. And while so much of this constant competition is off the cuff, there's also a certain pride they all take in the way they were raised. Our team motto and our family motto is take no sh, says Bo, now the head basketball coach at Hohai, his alma mater. Clearly the fourth brother, the instigator of the crew, according to his siblings, has that attitude. So what happens when Drake is able to refine his game further, making up for the things he missed while pitching or shooting hoops? May mentions how his dad has taken to hounding him about little things. He loves to be getting on me about the play clock, he says. Mark admits this and has told Drake that part of the reason he does so is that he finally has a son with whom he can share his quarterbacking experience. He finds it pretty cool to be able to do it. And Drake does too. The first three he kind of missed on, Drake says with a laugh. I think with me, he got what deep down he really enjoys. And knowing how much he loved playing quarterback, I think he and Mom being able to watch and follow my career has been awesome for both of them. I'll phrase this in two ways. Being a football parent is different from basketball and baseball, and being a quarterback parent is different too. It's a different amount of stress, a different amount of excitement, a different amount of love and appreciation. Sure enough, after all these years, his dad's passion has become his own, and this has happened the way it did. And the way it did is a pretty indicator that for the Mays and for the Patriots, as good as it's been, the best is yet to come. We're still reading from Sports Illustrated, the September issue, copyright 2026, ABGSILLC, September 2026. It's all about football preview. And in college football preview, we have highlighted Jeremiah Smith by Pat Ford, the nation's top player, trusted Ohio State's unmatched track record as college football's ultimate wide receiver factory. Now he may be the best the Buckeyes have ever produced at that position. It had come down to signing day, and even after the commitment announcement, it wasn't over On December 20th, 2023 in Hollywood, Florida, Jeremiah Smith put an Ohio State hat on his head in the gym at Chaminade Madonna College Prep and did a round of interviews. Up in Columbus, Ryan Day was informed during his press conference that day that Smith had formally agreed to join his program, and the Buckeyes coach feigned a knee-buckling collapse at the podium in relief. That seemed to end a sustained chase of the highest-rated wide receiver in the history of recruiting outlet 24/7 Sports Rankings. Smith had committed to Ohio State a year earlier, but other schools, particularly in the Sunshine State, were not discouraged. He was among the most well-traveled prospects ever, according to the recruitment timeline on the website, making 10 visits to Miami, 9 to Florida State, 5 to Florida, 7 to Ohio State, and 10 other schools got at least one campus visit from Smith. The drama dissipated after he put on the hat, at least publicly. But his paperwork didn't come in at Ohio State for several more hours. At that point, it was in the hands of his agent, finalizing the details of his NIL, says Brett Goetz, founder of South Florida Express, Smith's 7-on-7 team. But he was real close on signing day to flip into Miami. After South Florida-based recruiting analyst John Garcia completed a video interview with Smith about Ohio State, he started getting calls from people telling him the hometown Hurricanes were still pitching. Garcia says Smith turned off his phone and his father Chris stopped answering the calls. It was a fiasco, Garcia says. Miami really turned up the heat that day. Every option was exhausted to try to flip him. Smith has South Florida in his soul. He came home this summer to hold a free youth football camp, and he counts 2 pieces of property there among his investments. I mean, that's what made me who I am today, he says of his roots. But he had to leave home to be the best player he can be. The allure of joining the most prestigious position group in college football was too strong to overcome. He's next, prophesies former Ohio State wide receiver Jackson Smith in Jigba. In 2023, Smith hasn't just become the school's next great at wideout. Heading into his junior year, he might be the best yet, unless something unforeseen and unfortunate happens between now and the 2027 NFL draft. Smith will extend the Buckeyes' streak of seasons with a first-round wide receiver selection to 6 years. Garrett Wilson and Chris Olave started the run in 2022, and Smith and Jigba following in 23, Marvin Harrison Jr. in 24, and Emeka Egbuka in 25, and Carnell Tate this past spring. Needless to say, the stars of the position group at Ohio State, known as Zone 6, as in end zone 6 points, have translated extremely well to the NFL. After leading the league in yards receiving and helping Seattle to the Super Bowl title, Smith and Jigba signed the biggest wide receiver contract in league history in the offseason with $120 million guaranteed money, $168.6 million in total value. Wilson signed a deal worth up to $130 million to remain with the Jets. Olave was 8th in the NFL in yards receiving last season with the Saints. Egbuka had an instant impact as a rookie with 938 yards receiving for the Buccaneers. The highest draftees of the group, Harrison and Tate, were picked at number 4 by the Cardinals and Titans, respectively. Even in a quarterback-heavy 2027 draft and a quarterback-starved league, Smith might beat that. He should be the number 1 pick, says Olave. When you've got that much talent and you work that hard, there's no limit on him. He has no ceiling. Entering the cafeteria at the Woody Hayes Athletic Center after a summer workout, Smith is the personification of a bad matchup. He's 6'3 and 225 pounds, bigger and still as fast as ever. He was the first freshman to win the program's Iron Buckeye Award for off-season workouts, and he's won it twice more since then. Jeremiah's talent has been well documented by what people don't always see is how hard he works, Day says. He's relentless in everything he does, and he's earned everything that comes his way. Obsessive training has been a way of life for Smith since he was a child, when the slap of rejection lit a fire within him. His avatar on X, a picture of Michael Jordan, quite likely because Smith has his own Jordan-esque story of an unsuccessful tryout for a team as a child. At age 7, he didn't make the cut for the Miami Garden Ravens. I took a year off and came back and was the best player ever since on that team, Smith says, a little motivation. He ran sprints up a hill in Broward County, always beating the other neighborhood kids. He jumped rope. He learned the nuances of playing wide receiver, route running, separating coming off the line of scrimmage, recognizing defenses, and also developed a flair for the spectacular. The one-handed catches that have become famous at Ohio State began long before college. Even in an area awash in talent, word began to spread in youth football circles about the fast, rangy kid known as JJ. I kept hearing his name, says Goats, who had many college and NFL stars come through South Florida Express, such as Geno Smith, Amari Cooper, and Ryan Shazier. When I got to watch him, he was elite as a young kid. There's just guys that are physically better. We had a lot of great players, and then there's guys on other levels. But with the ones that are physically better, they don't always have it mentally. And JJ has both. He's very humble, very quiet. He's not into partying. He's just about football. Says Garcia, he might have the best combination of God-given ability and mental focus that I've come across. In February of 2021, Miami coached by Manny Diaz at the time, offered Smith a scholarship not even 3 months after his 15th birthday. So did Georgia. The rest of the nation jumped on board shortly thereafter. That October, a South Florida Express trip to a competition in Ohio and an unofficial visit to Ohio State laid the groundwork for his career path. Brian Hartline, the recruiting force behind the program's whiteout legacy, locked in on Smith. As soon as Ohio State jumped in, it was going to be very hard for anyone else to really challenge them, Garcia says. After enrolling early in January of 2024, video from spring practices emerged showing Smith running past older defense backs and catching long bombs. Even at school, plenty of other receiving talent was clear he was going to play a starting role in his first year. School records began falling quickly, and starting with the Hall of Famer of Chris Carter's freshman receiving marks, Smith racked up 76 catches for 1,315 yards, 15 touchdowns in his first season. He was unstoppable in the first two games of Ohio State's charge through the 12-team college football playoff to the national title, scoring twice against both Tennessee and Oregon in the CFP championship game against Notre Dame. A clever play call by OSU offensive coordinator Chip Kelly resulted in a wide-open walk-in touchdown for Smith. But his biggest play in that game and in that season did not result in 6 points. Having lost momentum and clinging to a one-score lead with fewer than 3 minutes remaining, Kelly and Day went bold on a 3rd-and-11 play from Ohio State's own 34-yard line. They told quarterback Will Howard to chuck it deep to the Buckeyes' best player. Smith's thought process when the call came in, "Just catch the dang ball, just catch it," he says with a laugh. "That's all I was thinking." He caught the dang ball, and for a gain of 56 yards after streaking past fighting Irish cornerback Christian Gray, setting up the clinching field goal. A national title that seemed highly unlikely after the Buckeyes' disaster against Michigan to end the regular season. The unranked Wolverines won 13-10 to knock out OSU out of the Big Ten title game. And that was secured. If freshmen were eligible for the draft, somebody would have taken Smith in the first round after that. Instead, he had to come back to school with a new coordinator, Hartline, and a new quarterback, Julian Sain. Ohio State was undefeated and number one before being upset by Indiana in the conference championship game. Then watch the Hoosiers compete an improbable 16-0 season. "Now that's a great football team right there," Smith says of Indiana. "They showed us some stuff that has us confused a little bit, but we'll see them again this year and hopefully it'll be a different outcome." Ohio State was still considered one of the favorites to win the national title, but was shocked in the playoff quarterfinals by the school that tried so hard to sign Smith out of high school, Miami. Those two losses were by no means Smith's fault. He had 301 receiving yards in the two games, with catches of 50-plus yards in each. His 2,557 yards receiving and 27 touchdowns are the most by a Big Ten player through his first 2 years of college, but the playoff loss marked the first time Smith had finished a season without a title since 2020. So he threw himself into off-season work with even more gusto, prepping for his last college year to be his best one. With Hartline departing to be the head coach at South Florida, Miami sensed an opportunity for one more try at landing the local prodigy who got away. Smith told 0-3 in the spring that he could have made a 10 mil easy if he transferred, although he veered away from that number in the interview for the story. "I had a lot of teams coming at me, but I know now where I wanted to be for my last season. It was a no-brainer to stay here," he says. At age 20, Smith already has endorsement deals with Red Bull, Adidas, KeyBank, which has its headquarters in Ohio. So he's going to finish college the way he started it, as a Buckeye. He's looking forward to a second season with Coach Sain and a first season with his third offensive coordinator in 3 years, Arthur Smith, who spent 3 seasons at the Falcons coach and was most recently the Steelers offensive coordinator. "I love Coach Smith," says. "Man," Jeremiah Smith says, "he's a player's coach, somebody you could always go to and talk about anything in life, no matter what it is. I mean, I respect that man so much, and he's only been here a couple of months here so far, so I know he's going to give us his best, and we know the offense will give him our best as well." On Smith's to-do list for 2026, more physical blocking in the run game and more yards after the catch. He wants to be an All-American. The Bilton Nifkoff Award, the Big Ten Player of the Year, the Heisman Trophy finalist. "I want to win, but that's quarterback bias," he says. "I think there's a lot to prove," he says. "A lot of people will doubt me. Even though I had 2 great years here, I still feel I got a lot of doubters out there. So I still have to got a lot to prove to a lot of people, right? Got a lot of prove people wrong, too, he said. Mostly, though, he wants to be named a captain and chase another national championship. He loves to win, and he's motivated by the opportunity this team has in front of it. Day says he understands how rare it would be to help lead a team to two national championships during his career. There aren't many players in college football history, including Ohio State, who have achieved that historic feat. That's what drives him every day. Well, that's all the time we have for today. This has been Delana with Spotlight on Sports. I hope you've enjoyed today's reading from the audio reading service at the Allen County Public Library.
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4: In our 2 years of producing this segment, we've come to a disturbing realization. There's a decided lack of disability representation in mainstream newsrooms. Fortunately, one person is trying to change that. I'm Sandy Murillo with the Disability Minute.
5: Newsrooms were exactly like the rest of the world, super behind on understanding of disability. The culture around newsrooms is to be suspicious of anyone that's telling you something you haven't heard before. The problem with that is no one talks about disability as being an identity.
4: That's Kara Reedy, journalist and founder of the Disabled Journalists Association, which officially launched on June 30th. Reedy, who is a dwarf, says the group's goal is to change the narrative of how disability is covered in the media.
5: Coverage is so bad right now around disabled people. Yeah, it's getting better, but it's not where it needs to be.
0: Disability Minute is produced by people with disabilities at the Chicago Lighthouse. 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
1: 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I'm Maureen Reed with the Disability Minute. The Chicago Lighthouse, the Illinois Institute of Technology, and Rush University Medical Center have launched a clinical trial that may help people who are completely blind regain some light perception. The intracortical visual prosthesis, or ICVP, is a group of wireless implants approximately the size of a pencil eraser that connect directly to the brain's visual cortex. The ICVP will not restore normal vision, but it is a step in that direction. Principal investigator Dr. Philip Troik likens trial participants to John Glenn paving the way for Neil Armstrong.
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0: 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Welcome to Disability Minute, shining a light on topics relevant to the community.
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3: 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I'm Cora Burton.
4: And I'm Bob Burton. During this next hour, Cora and I will be reading the advice columns, the commentaries, and the comics for the Chicago Sun-Times and the Chicago Tribune. 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
3: Let's start off with Asking Eric from the Chicago Tribune. Pals now dating lends different vibe to annual trip with friends. Dear Eric, a bunch of friends and I usually go on vacation for Labor Day. We've been doing it since senior year of high school. We're now all 29. We rent two beach houses and just hang out. No one brings a girlfriend or anything. It's just a guy's weekend. The problem is two of the guys have started dating between last year and this year. They're the only gay guys in the group. And even though I was surprised when they started dating, I really don't have any problem with it in general. I never have. But this year felt weird, and a couple of the other guys said they also felt weird too. I don't know how to bring it up without sounding offensive or like I don't accept my friends. It's never been a question that I completely accept my friends, so I don't understand why I'm feeling this way. Should I say something or just get over it? Vacation couple. Dear Vacation, it sounds like the weird feeling you're navigating is being exacerbated by a little guilt over whether you're responding in a way that's homophobic. That's understandable, but it seems that homophobia isn't really the root of the discomfort. Imagine if the friends were a straight couple. Wouldn't the vibe of the vacation house also be thrown off, at least temporarily? Your group has made an agreement that significant others wouldn't be invited as a way of focusing on each other. The dating friends haven't broken that rule, but that doesn't mean it won't feel different. As you all talk about next year, use this development proactively. Ask each other, how can we create a vacation that meets all of us where we are now? It might be that significant others start to be included, or it might be that by next year it doesn't feel weird anymore. Also, I hesitate to put this energy out there, but by next year they may not be dating anymore. That would create a different set of circumstances to navigate on vacation. Feel free to write in again if so. Dear Eric, my wife and I were married for more than 50 years. The last 10 years were very different because I was her caregiver. I began dating a friend of mine about 4 months after she passed away. My friend's husband passed away about 6 months before my wife did. I think both of us had a lot of grief. We consoled each other since we were both alone. My children didn't understand my need for support from someone who was going through the same situation. I've had a gambling problem over the years, which has led to deceit at times. One of my children has helped me quite a bit. The other one has basically divorced themselves from my life completely. I wish I could mend all the fences I have broken, but it seems impossible at this time. I want peace with my family. I know I do not have long to live. I have reached out, however, it has not worked, and I pray every day for peace and mending of the fences. I just hope I can reach peace with them and myself. What else can I do? Dear Peace Seeking, there are at least two sources of familial conflict. One is the relationship that followed your wife's death and presumably hard feelings that your children had about it. It's possible that they felt the relationship happened too quickly. The death of a parent and the grieving process is something that resists control of our timetable,

0: but sometimes grieving adult children will resort to trying to exert control over the way the surviving parent lives, reacts, and loves. The second problem, the deceit, likely intensified the first. If there were hard feelings from the past, even childhood, your children may have a harder time putting them aside. Your past actions may color your current actions as well. You write that it hasn't worked out when you've reached out. I wonder what the nature of the reaching out has been. Some things may not ever fully resolve, but it can be very meaningful to name what you feel you did wrong, apologize for it, and try to make amends. You might consider starting that process with a letter. Be as honest as you can about what you did and how it impacted your children. Be honest about how you feel and make one specific suggestion intended to help you with your larger goal, reconnecting before your death. It doesn't have to be a big, involved plan. The suggestion can be as simple as, "Can I take you to lunch? I have some things I need to say, and I'd be honored if you'd listen."
1: And dear Abby, I went out to run errands, and when I returned home, I found a political sign in our front yard. It seems a candidate asked my husband for a pledge of support, and he agreed to place the sign in our front yard without consulting me. Because of my job, I've always stayed neutral and never publicly endorsed any candidate for political office. When I expressed concern, my husband laughed at me and told our son, "Mom is worried what others will think." The issue is that I don't wish to publicly endorse any candidate, and neighbors will assume the person is someone we both endorse, which is not true at all. Is this a form of passive aggression on my husband's part, displaying his lack of respect for my privacy? Am I wrong to believe that he has failed to respect the fact that we are a couple? Had he discussed his desire to show support, I would have suggested he wear a button or place a bumper sticker on his personal vehicle. Instead, he placed a sign in front of our house, from Fuming in Pennsylvania. Dear Fuming, your husband's unilateral decision to allow the candidate to plant his sign on your lawn may have been an impulse without thinking it through. However, for him to have laughed and made light of your concern in front of your son was disrespectful. In the state where I live, several individuals have confided that clients had made them feel or told them directly that if they knew they had voted for a different candidate, they would no longer employ them. Does your husband act unilaterally or belittle you in front of your son when other disagreements arise? If so, you may need to discuss your relationship problem with a licensed marriage and family therapist. Dear Abby, my daughter is getting married soon. I purchased my dress for the wedding and sent a picture of it to the groom's mother. This past weekend, she went to get hers, and it's almost the same as mine, just a different color. She didn't send a picture of her dress to me. She sent it to my daughter. I asked her if she had any other options and thanked her for considering a different style. Her response was, "Oh, okay. Should I go purchase a different dress? I'm not sure I have enough time, and I really love that dress that I already have. What can I do?" From Dress Drama. Dear Dress Drama, this doesn't have to be a problem. In fact, the matching mother's look is a trend that's growing in popularity, symbolizing your harmonious dedication in support of your children's union. To keep the outfits from looking too similar, choose different jewelry, accessories, hairstyles, and maybe even additional layers. Remember that on her wedding day, the focus is supposed to be on your daughter, not on you or the other mother. Please try not to make this situation as a personal slight. I doubt it was intended that way.
0: Here's our first column by Storer Rowley. He's a former national editor and foreign correspondent for the Chicago Tribune. America is safer 25 years after launching war on terror. But what about Middle East? The global war on terror beat back organized terrorism significantly in the 25 years since American forces invaded Afghanistan. But by most measures, that 20-year war and subsequent U.S. war in Iraq were costly failures in ways that left the region and its people worse off. Clearly, the United States is safer from attack than it was on September 11, 2001, when members of Al-Qaeda, who trained in Afghanistan, carried out the horrific suicide terrorist attacks that slaughtered 2,977 people at the World Trade Center, the Pentagon, and in a field in Shanksville, Pennsylvania. Credit goes to successive Republican and Democratic administrations. But the conduct of America's longest war and the chaotic withdrawal of U.S. forces in 2021 let the Taliban return to power and revive its repressive Islamic regime, bringing an uneasy peace but also a heavily armed extremist government, economic hardship, a loss of freedom, and a deplorable ban on girls over 12 getting an education. The recent U.S. withdrawal from Iraq, another endless war, left the region more perilous and empowered Iran to claim success there. I think the threat to the U.S. from Afghanistan is much lower than it was in 2001, said Adam Weinstein, deputy director of the Middle East program at the Quincy Institute for Responsible Statecraft in Washington, D.C. Is it zero? No, but we can't be everywhere at once. We didn't have another 9/11, and there was a lot of work that was done quietly to prevent more terrorist attacks, Weinstein, a former Marine who served in Afghanistan, said in an interview. But I don't think it's necessary for Americans to be deployed all over the world to prevent terrorism. Former President George W. Bush launched the war on October 7, 2001, that ousted the Taliban from power. Almost 10 years later, then-President Barack Obama dispatched Navy SEALs to storm a compound in northern Pakistan on May 2, 2011, and they killed al-Qaeda leader Osama bin Laden, mastermind of the 9/11 attacks. Joe Biden, as president, authorized a CIA drone strike in Kabul a year after the U.S. pullout that killed bin Laden's successor, al-Qaeda leader Ayman al-Zawahiri, co-conspirator in conceiving the 9/11 attacks and global terrorist plans. Al-Qaeda has declining relevance as a global movement, according to one United Nations monitoring group, but U.S. and Western intelligence officials assess it still has training camps and safe houses in Afghanistan under Taliban protection. Thankfully for now, it is said to be focused more on regional activities than planning grand faraway attacks on the U.S. and its allies. At the end of last month, American troops withdrew from Iraq following the deadliest war of the 21st century for U.S. forces. That war, launched in 2003 as part of the War on Terror, is widely considered a disastrous strategic mistake because Iraq had no significant links to al-Qaeda and no terrorist weapons of mass destruction. Most experts agree the U.S. mishandled post-invasion planning. The courageous work of U.S. and allied ground troops from 37 countries toppled Sunni Muslim Iraqi dictator Saddam Hussein and installed a Shiite-led government to help fight an insurgency until the first phase ended in 2009. American forces later returned to Iraq from 2014 to 17 to put down Sunni Islamic State militants, but the Iraq war severely damaged America's reputation and emboldened U.S. enemies in the region. While the terrorist threat to the U.S. is much lower now, and over the horizon, anti-terrorism strategies have been effective, the overall lessons of the war on terror are that military force alone cannot guarantee the success of U.S. policies or the safety of Americans. It must be combined with engagement, economic power, and diplomatic leverage. President Donald Trump has learned that the hard way with ill-conceived war of choice in Iran. Sadly, bin Laden got some of what he wanted when his monstrous terrorist plot forced the U.S. to dispatch American forces to the region, and thousands were lost in battles. According to one study by Brown University, in 2021, the cost of the U.S.-led global war on terror was an estimated $8 trillion, and some 900,000 deaths of military and civilian casualties on all sides. Of that total, estimated cost of operation in Afghanistan and Pakistan was $2.3 trillion, and another $2.1 trillion was committed for Iraq and Syria. More than 7,000 U.S. service members lost their lives in the Afghanistan and Iraq conflicts, and more than 53,000 were wounded. And $2.2 trillion of the total cost is designated for future medical care and disability payments over the coming decades. The war on terror and counterterror operations continue in more than 80 countries today, the Brown study said. Terrorism remains a significant global threat, according to the Global Terrorism Index compiled by the Institute for Economics and Peace, headquartered in Sydney, but there are some positive trends. This year, the GTI reported that the largest declines in terrorist activity by percentage since 2007 have been in Iraq, 99%, and Afghanistan, 95%. In fact, deaths from terrorism have fluctuated significantly since 2007, when records started for the GTI, peaking at 10,882 in 2015 and reaching a low of 5,582 last year. Most global terrorism incidents have shifted from the Middle East and South Asia to Africa, according to the UN committee charged with monitoring the sanctions regime for terrorism. Yes, things are calm from Kabul to Kandahar, but Al-Qaeda and other terrorist groups still operate in Afghanistan. The U.S. needs to shift its strategy to re-engage there in more meaningful ways than hostage negotiations. The real policy disaster was less the chaotic pullout of American forces in August of 2021, but rather the policies that led to it with the fall of the Taliban in December of 2001, when the U.S. started pursuing a war without end that America could not win. The Trump administration and its successors should focus now on cleaning up the mess America left behind and making small gains where possible through targeted diplomacy, not nation building for now, as the Quincy Institute's Weinstein advocates. That means engaging with the Taliban's de facto government and using humanitarian aid and economic leverage to make progress, picking up where military victory proved impossible. America still needs a regional, over-the-horizon counterterrorism strategy to protect the homeland. That might be difficult, sure, but it's a must.
1: And Neil Steinberg writes, in the Sun-Times last week, Orlan Park-based Edwards Realty Company announced Wednesday that it purchased Block 37 for $30 million, with plans to revamp the consumer experience at the Loop Shopping Mall. True enough, I would have gone with something along the lines of, you bought Block 37? Are you insane? A matter of tone, of course. The news routinely does and very often should reflect the dry facts set before the general public. Leases and payments, business plans, and the company announcements. But there is such a thing as karma. We could debate whether curses are real and whether certain physical places can be cursed for all time. The Bible endorses that notion. In Genesis, cursed is the ground for thy sake, God tells Adam, rejecting him from the Garden of Eden for in his own way, failing to follow market imperatives. How bad is it? In the long history of urban development failure, there is really only one city block in the country that can be described as truly infamous, the block immediately east of Daley Plaza. Otherwise, prime downtown property that has been known since before the city's founding as Block 37, it has also been called not only cursed, but a fiasco and a boondoggle. In 1996, a book was published chronicling earlier doomed efforts to make something take hold there. Ross Miller's Here's the Deal, cataloging years of lawsuits and protests over what he called a gold-plated hole in the ground. Since then, a chain of false starts, bankruptcies, failures, and foreclosures, along with, to be fair, several modest successes, the studios of a once-respected television network, CBS, on the southern half of the block, a popular restaurant, the Dearborn, on its northwest corner, some offices and apartments. And yet, one hopes Edwards Realty of Orland Park did their due diligence, but if not, buckle up, guys. And sorry, a note to regular readers, not really sorry, in fact, I kind of dig it, to be the one who have to tell you. In 1830, Block 37's tale begins. Like a good campfire story, the tale of Block 37 starts a long, long time ago in 1830 and might indeed involve a Native American curse. Not because of the usual disturbed sacred burial ground, but close. On the original map of Chicago, the ancestral land of the Council of the Three Fires, the Potawatomi, the Ojibwe, and the Oneida, was platted up to 58 blocks, so it could be sold off by New York real estate speculators to pay for the I&M Canal, thus permanently ripping off, disenfranchising the defrauded indigenous people who no doubt resented it. On that fateful document, the block delineated by Randolph, Washington, Dearborn, and the edge of the map where state would someday run is designated with a number, and that number is 37. It might be argued that Block 37 had a good 19th century, office buildings, theaters, a YMCA, even the first half of the 20th century passed unstricken. There was a Stop and Shop. Maybe the curse was placed in 1989 when newly elected Mayor Richard M. Daley, hot to top his father as Rich the Builder, allowed the block to be raised, including the landmark McCarthy Building, a dear little five-story structure built the year after the Great Chicago Fire. Maybe that was the original sin. Hubris, rejection of the past, clearing the entire block before its replacement was firmly set. The site sat mostly empty for 20 years, poorly masked by various dismal half-efforts to hide its yawning vacancy in the heart of the loop, a little patronized ice skating rink, an underfunded arts and crafts festival held in tents. Starting in 2005, the CTA poured nearly $500 million into the basement of Block 37, hoping to construct some sort of subterranean megastation tying the blue and red lines together. Instead, they only managed to create a really expensive cavern. Finally, in 2009, a four-story mall opened that its owners called, with either laudable Chicago cheek or foolish strike-me-dead hubris, Block 37. That is what Edwards Realty of Orland Park boldly, or rashly, bought for $30 million. In 2018, then-mayor and now-potential presidential candidate Rahm Emanuel held a press conference in the half-billion-dollar grotto carved deep below Block 37 when then-car and space mogul and future poster boy for fascism Elon Musk to announce their $1 billion pipe dream of boring a maglev train line to O'Hare Airport, what one wag, okay me, immediately dubbed the Busy Rich Folks Underground Express. And, needless to say, not a tablespoon of earth was ever turned over for that one. So is there no hope? In 2013, I didn't think so, writing, "There is no reason to assume the block's woes are over. One expects the sulfurous hellmouth to open up next, sucking the building down, or a meteor to hit it, or some other kind of strange, nowhere else but here, calamity. Nothing should be surprising at this point." Edwards Realty of Orland Park says they are changing Block 37's name, hopefully not to something like the Hebrew Gehenna, a smart step when trying to expunge a nightmarish past. An exorcism might also help. Heck, were I in their fortunate position, I would hire a Catholic priest, a feng shui expert, and maybe track down some Potawatomi to perform a ghost dance to sweep away evil spirits and cleanse the area of whatever malevolent force holds Block 37 in its grip to this very day, because it sure needs something.
0: Here we have Clarence Page's column from the Chicago Tribune. A botched execution shakes our death penalty presumptions. Almost a week after receiving a double shot of a lethal execution drug, Krista Pike woke up in a Nashville, Tennessee hospital, handcuffed to a bed, and according to one of her lawyers, angry and confused. Indeed, anger and confusion is pretty much where this horrifying episode leaves most of the rest of us, regardless of where we stand on the volatile issue of capital punishment. The details of the execution attempt and its aftermath are appalling, compounded by the fact Pike's lawyers had warned that she suffered from a blood-clotting condition that makes any intravenous injection, including a lethal one, more prone to failure. Failure is what happened in the execution chamber at the Riverbend Maximum Security Institution in Nashville on September 30th, as Pike, after the first injection, raised her head and asked a question to the officials conducting the execution. That first insufficient injection of phenobarbital was followed by a second one, and members of the press were horrified to observe that Pike remained alive and loudly snoring, according to the Associated Press, before the microphone was cut off in the execution chamber. Then she was taken by ambulance to a hospital. Believed to be brain dead last Monday and scheduled to be taken off life support on Tuesday, Pike astonishingly regained consciousness. By Thursday, she had taken a few steps. Krista is a survivor, said Randy Spivey, one of her attorneys. She survived child sexual abuse. She survived rapes of multiple men. She survived a suicide attempt when she was 12. And she survived the state's attempt to execute her. So far, anyway, a looming question remains as to whether she would be sent to the death chamber for yet another attempt to have her sentence carried out. But even as she struggles with pneumonia, a blood clot, and the inability to move her arms, according to recent reports. As an opponent of capital punishment, I find this unintended gruesomeness of this episode deeply disturbing, to say nothing of the cruelty that capital punishment brings when the execution method works. Lethal injection, a procedure intended to offer a less objectionable alternative to, say, the electric chair, appears to have led to an outcome even more gruesome for her having failed to accomplish its purpose. Pike's botched execution has afforded another opportunity to consider whether her punishment has fit the crime she committed, which was gruesome and cruel in its own right. Her story, the subject of an impressive list of televised true crime shows over recent years, offers a tragic profile of a young woman whose impoverished childhood in a small, rural West Virginia town put her on a path to ruin. Now 50, Pike was 18 years old when she murdered her classmate, 19-year-old Colleen Slemmer, with the help of her boyfriend, Totterell Shipp, and their friend, Shadola Peterson. The three reportedly lured Slemmer into the woods and proceeded to torture and kill her, allegedly in the heavily disputed belief that she tried to steal Pike's boyfriend. Pike maintained her only intention has been to frighten Slemmer, but after carving a pentagram into her victim's body, Pike crushed her skull with a chunk of blacktop. Of the three involved in the murder, only Pike was sentenced to death. Apart from the cruelty of the death penalty, my main objection to it is the possibility of human error in the justice system. Humans make mistakes. There is no question Pike murdered Slemmer. The human error in her case may be she was not given adequate consideration during her trial and sentencing for the trauma and abuse she suffered as a child, nor is it clear that undiagnosed mental issues were duly considered. That was an argument her lawyers made in a court filing to quash her death sentence. The immature, traumatized brain of an 18-year-old, they argued, made her exceptionally vulnerable to impulses and extremely poor decisions. This appeal failed to spare Pike from her fate. Yet the lingering question remains, how well can we help our young people break the cycles of poverty, abuse, addiction, and neglect, for which capital punishment remains such a seemingly necessary but persistently unsatisfying remedy? Less than 2 months from now, the public's attention will be drawn to another scheduled execution, that of Nidal Hassan by firing squad. A firing squad? I haven't heard much about that alternative since Gary Gilmore, by his own request, was executed by a firing squad at the Utah State Prison in 1977. Since then, I have learned that four more states, Idaho, Mississippi, Oklahoma, and South Carolina, have authorized firing squads for executions. Hassan, an American soldier who killed 13 people, including fellow soldiers at Fort Hood in Texas in 2009, will be the first service member executed by firing squad since 1945. On Thursday, Secretary of Defense Pete Hegseth announced that Hassan's execution will be live-streamed. Considering what Pike's plight shows us about the hazards of lethal injection, quick and simple death by firing squad may sound more effective, but I don't expect it will edify or satisfy the American public.
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0: During this hour, we're reading the columns, commentaries, and comics from the Chicago Tribune and Sun-Times. Let's continue with more of today's commentaries and later, a few comics.
1: Here's political columnist Rich Miller. Illinois House Speaker Emanuel Chris Welch raised some eyebrows after he attended a meeting in suburban River Forest to talk about the proposed O'Hare Flyer project, which would run express commuter trains back and forth from downtown Chicago to O'Hare Airport. Welch told attendees he could prevent two state agency budgets from moving forward if he didn't get what he wanted out of the project for towns in and around his district. Some residents of suburban towns along the route have expressed concern about the project, particularly noise concerns, and one person asked Welch at the meeting how opponents could stop the project or at least make it more difficult to complete. "I can make it a little difficult," Welch replied. According to the Oak Park Wednesday Journal, Welch pointed to the Illinois Department of Transportation and the Illinois Commerce Commission and said he could "let them know that your budgets can be held up at budget time if you do things to negatively impact the communities that I represent." It seems kind of doubtful that the other Democratic leaders would agree to hold up IDOT's huge budget over this, particularly since state money will play almost no role in the building of the project. The ICC's main role in this project would be to approve railroad crossings, and railroads have an extraordinary amount of power under federal law. If they want to build this with the federal government help, it's tough to stop them. In other words, it was like a playbook Welch used this year when he told the Chicago Teachers Union that he would take the lead on Chicago school funding during the veto session, and then later said he wanted a solution for all schools, and then seemed to quietly drop the whole topic. Welch signals as much when he said, "I want to hear the good, I want to hear the bad," according to the Oak Park paper. "I'm hearing from people in other communities. They're in opposition, but I'm also hearing from people that are in support of this." So perhaps the usual political bluster, but publicity threatening to hold up entire agency budgets over non-budget disagreements is not a common occurrence for a House Speaker. That's saying the quiet part out loud, and it works really well. Since I mentioned the CTU earlier in this column, let's get back to them. As I've told you before, the CTU has been claiming that the state has more money for schools than it's letting on. And as part of that argument, the union is demanding at least $1 billion from the state during November's veto session. That's what Welch was responding to when he agreed to lead the charge for state funding next month. And the CTU did so again after the release of a quarterly revenue report issued by the Commission on Government Forecasting and Accountability. The commission reported robust quarterly growth in corporate income taxes and some other revenue sources totaling about $1 billion. But the commission's report also warned, while the first quarter produced strong revenue gains, several factors are expected to place downward pressure on revenues during the remainder of fiscal year 2027 and could offset a significant portion of the gains realized thus far. For example, the Illinois Tax Refund Fund will be $649 million lower than last fiscal year, with the largest reductions coming in October and November. And another $349 million will be lost to the annual reconciliation of business-related income tax receipt, which are known as true-ups. Another $265 million could be at least temporarily lost because of lawsuits filed against several new online-related taxes that were put into the budget. The commission is also not convinced that the unexpected growth in corporate income taxes and sales taxes will continue, so additional time and data are needed before the commission updates its fiscal year 2027 revenue outlook. The bottom line is that it could be quite dangerous to the budget to add $1 billion in new spending before legislators even know how much money will actually flow into the state coffers by late spring. Welch's upcoming re-election as House Speaker is still in doubt, so numerous media outlets have claimed his nod to the CTU was an effort to bolster his position. But the O'Hare Express train has support from several powerful state house groups, especially trade unions, which is a big reason it's doubtful that those agency budgets will be stalled next spring. So Welch's bluster might help him a bit back in his district, but not likely under the dome when he fights to retain the Speaker's gavel in January.
0: Here's an opinion piece from the Chicago Tribune. Altering the Griffin Museum of Science and Industry's entrances will destroy its essence. This is by Tim Samuelson. Construction barricades are now in place at the Griffin Museum of Science and Industry's lagoon facing south entrance in all preparation for plans promoted as improving entrance visibility and museum accessibility. The state and local agencies empowered to protect important landmark structures have been in lockstep to approve the proposed work. From the 50-plus years I've been involved in historic preservation work in the public and private sectors, I can state without reservation that the proposed work to the museum's campus is the most seriously damaging I have ever witnessed. The only exception of something worse was when entire historic buildings were approved for demolition. With the approved alterations to the Griffin Museum of Science and Industry, the building will essentially remain standing, but the changes will destroy the essence of what makes the building rare and special. It's all about an elusive quality known as perfection. When originally constructed at the Palace of Fine Arts for Chicago's 1893 World's Fair, the building was repeatedly singled out for being as near to perfection as could be humanly achievable in its architectural composition and the relationship to its site. Creating quality classical design is one of the most challenging in architecture. It's about a perfect relationship of proportions, details, and site. All parts must harmonize and harmoniously relate to the whole. At the time of the 1893 World's Fair, the respected sculptor Augustus St. Gaudens said of the building, "I am just bowled over. There is no breath in me. As for that art gallery, it is the greatest since Athens." Prior to construction, New York architect Charles F. McKim, a stickler for classic accuracy, looked over designer Charles B. Atwood's plans for errors. He ultimately explained, "Confound him, he is right every time," and later praised the building as the greatest thing that has been done in the present century in any country. Because of its architectural accolades, the Palace of the Fine Arts was one of the only major buildings of the World's Fair to be preserved, becoming the first home of what is now the Field Museum. When vacated by the Field Museum in 1921, the building fell into ruin, with its plaster skin peeling off the sturdy brick core. That set in motion a cry for its preservation from a national architectural constituency, as well as from influential Chicago city leaders. Rescue came in the 1930s when philanthropist Julius Rosenwald seeded funding for transforming the building into a museum showcasing achievement in the fields of science and industry, establishing the revered institution we know today. Special care was taken to preserve the perfect proportions and details as originally designed by Atwood. Drawings for the new carved limestone elements replacing the building's original plaster cladding made clear that all pieces should be reproduced exactly. Over the next several decades, the Museum of Science and Industry was a diligent caretaker of the building's original architectural integrity. Even with contemporary needs for better public accessibility and removal of an obtrusive grade-level parking lot, new facilities were creatively placed underground in the 1990s, providing an accessible museum entry from small, freestanding pavilions respectfully held away from the main building. The former parking lot on the north side became a grassy park that showcased the building's perfect classical proportions for passing motorists and museum patrons alike. But for all the museum's previous diligence and respect for its building and campus, all seems to have been forgotten in the current proposals to modify the north and south entryways. The signature classical wide exterior staircases on both sides are to be punctured, creating a gap-tooth large hole at the center that will diminish the power of the remaining original elements. The boldly columned porticos that provide a transitional sense of entry are to be glassed in. No matter how transparent, the original effect is lost. And lost forever will be the majestic views of the building melding into the historic landscape of Jackson Park, a landmark itself shaped in design by the great Frederick Law Olmsted. No longer will the front steps of the south side dreamily extend into the adjoining lagoon, and with new construction of entryways and berms on the building's north side, the majestic classical gift of the buildings rising from the ground atop a sturdy base will be lost. I'm at a total loss to explain how these damaging alterations could be allowed or even proposed in the first place. Have people forgotten that a masterpiece of classical architecture is dependent on all parts relating to the whole? Is there no longer respect for established guidelines at federal and local level for historically, culturally, and architecturally significant structures? Perfection is hard to achieve and rare to come by. Naturally, total perfection is not possible, but here's an instance where it has come remarkably close in the opinion of many distinguished experts. Is it all going to be thrown away for superficial and inappropriate changes? In the past, the Griffin Museum of Science and Industry consistently displayed great inventiveness and ingenuity for adapting its historic campus to meet changing needs without compromising the near perfection of its building. It has obviously lost its touch with the current alterations.
1: Time now for the horoscopes for today, October 12th, also Columbus Day. Georgia Nichols writes that if today is your birthday, actor Hugh Jackman, turning 57, shares your birthday. You are pleasure-loving, sensual, and self-indulgent. You're also independent, imaginative, and resourceful. Exciting changes are bringing you increased personal freedom. Let go of whatever holds you back. Be prepared to travel and expand your horizons. And for the signs, Aries, tread carefully today because it's easy to get into an argument, especially with your kids or even a romantic partner. Very likely, the dispute will be about shared expenses, shared property, or perhaps differing values. Do what you can to keep the peace. Taurus, issues with others might be stressful today because the moon is in your sign at odds with fiery Mars, which is setting the part of your chart related to home and family. This is the classic indication of needless disputes, irritability, tension, and grievances. Yikes! Gemini, avoid arguments related to your work, health, or even a pet today. There might also be disputes related to money, cash flow, or something you own. Instead, focus on fun-loving times because you're up for this. Go with what works. Cancer, home, family, and interactions with the parent might be your focus today. However, disputes with romantic partners or your kids might arise, especially regarding disagreements about money, possessions, and who should pay for what. Take the high road. The view is better. Leo, squabbles with family members can arise easily today. Knowing this ahead of time, consider this an opportunity to practice patience, which is a marvelous virtue to cultivate. When you think about it, you can only practice patience when it's being tested. Capiche? Virgo, avoid silly, irritable squabbles with siblings, relatives, and daily contacts because they might escalate into something nasty and regrettable. They can also ruin the peace of mind everyone around you. Instead, focus on the beauty of your daily surroundings. Libra, did you know that people are more secretive about their money than they are about their sex life? Oh yes, money is a big deal. This could be one reason you might be in an argument with a friend or a member of a group. Questions about money, cash flow, and possessions will arise today. Just be cool. Scorpio, this is a challenging day because the moon in your sign opposes fiery Mars at the top of your chart, indicating you might be irritated with authority figures, parents, bosses, teachers, VIPs, and the police. How's that working for you? Demonstrate grace under pressure. Sagittarius, be smart and steer clear of controversial subjects related to politics, religion, and racial issues because these conversations will become arguments that can ruin your day and someone else's. Why even go there? Instead, be friendly. Capricorn, your reputation matters because respect is important. Right now, people admire you because the sun is at the top of your chart. You look good. Meanwhile, it's easy to get bogged down in silly arguments with friends or groups about shared expenses and shared responsibilities. Remember, you're noticed. Aquarius, your main objective today might be to avoid saying something you'll later regret. I'm serious. This is because people notice you, and you might get involved in an argument with a partner, spouse, or close friend. Make smart choices. And Pisces, avoid arguments and disagreements about political, religious, and racial issues today because you'll only end up with egg on your face. Ketchup helps. Instead, decide to use your energy to sort out things and get organized. travel and explore new ideas, avoid conflict.
0: Let's see what Maggie Helena has to say for the horoscopes. If October 12th is your birthday, some important pre-birthday insights may have landed recently. Keep them in mind for going forward into your personal new year. A chance to revise your beliefs could bring you into a better frame of mind for living life. A nice bundle of cash or a nice chance to make some could arrive near month end, with the fringe benefits of increased creativity and grace. Aries, today and tomorrow are non-starter days in the overall excellent month of October. By Wednesday, the stars begin soaring upward, making whatever you wait to start have significantly better odds. Taurus, relationship communication could be heartfelt and genuine, but later some type of self-sabotage in the partnership realm could emerge. Gemini, it could be easy to get lost in the weeds as you try to get things done. Avoid doing anything that could undermine your efforts. Cancer, today's not a day to try something untested or obviously unworkable despite a temptation to do so. Stick to the straight and narrow. Leo, some special grace and understanding could show up on the home front despite today's less than optimal stars. Hold any important communiques until Wednesday or after for much improved results. Virgo, financial matters could continue to be top of mind, but hold off on taking any actions until Wednesday or beyond to significantly improve your odds. Libra, keep working on you. The more you develop your strengths, build on your limitations, and heal your wounds, the faster you progress to the outer world. Scorpio, grace of gab could define you today, despite today's underwater day score. But if something doesn't land well, retrench and retry midweek or after. Sagittarius, you could continue to be more socially oriented for another couple of weeks, then could slip into a more introspective headspace. Capricorn, your interface with the world could continue to occupy your mind and attention for a while longer. Aquarius, ideas could be more heart-centered in the workplace, but with sub-zero star days, they might go nowhere, at least for a few days. And Pisces, go very slow if tempted to post something inflammatory or engage with trolls. Your judgment could be off and something could sabotage you with greater consequences than you might imagine.

0: Let's wrap up today with a few comics. My two are all both about fathers and sons. Curtis is watching his dad shave in the bathroom. And he says, "Dad, what's it like having gray hair?" What do you mean, Curtis? It's like having black, blonde, brown, or red hair. No, I meant on your back. All of a sudden, Curtis is somehow thrown out the bathroom and the door is closed. And he says, "Well, it wasn't your black hair I was talking about." And from Daddy's home, the dad is talking to his son. "How many times do I have to ask you to pick up after yourself?" "Well, it depends on how many times does this make?" That gets a glare from the father. And next, the son is sitting on this by himself in the corner. And he says, "Heaven forbid I ask for a little clarification."
1: Here we have Baby Blues, and Zoe says to Mom, "Mom, our school is having a talent show." Mom says, "How exciting." And Zoe says, "Now I just need to think of an act." "Well, what is it that you do best?" Mom says. And then Zoe says, "Insult Hammy without him catching on." And Mom says, "Let's keep thinking." Here we have Zitz, and Jeremy comes running into Mom, and he says, "Mom, I can't find my phone." "Calm down, Jeremy. Jeremy, just take mine for today." "Really? Okay. And then he looks at the phone and he says, "Is this a doily on the screensaver?" And she says, "Don't worry, old lady isn't contagious." And we have Pickles, and Earl is talking to Opal. And Earl says, "I think you need new glasses, Opal." And she says, "No, I don't." "Well, you're squinting at the TV." And she says, "I like things a little soft and fuzzy around the edges. That's why I married you."
0: That's all the time we have today for the reading of the columns and commentaries for the Chicago Sun-Times and the Tribune. I'm Bob Burton.
1: And I'm Cora Burton. 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
5: A maker of an assistive technology device is looking to bring the magic of live sports broadcasting to blind people's fingertips. What the what? I'm Clara Gertley with the Disability Minute. OneCourt is a device that takes real-life sports data and turns it into a dynamic haptic experience. According to company CEO Jared Mace, OneCourt uses a vibrating graphic surface where blind fans can track action on the field as it happens.
6: In the case of baseball, there's the baseball diamond. And we also actually have the strike zone on there. Underneath that graphic, you're feeling vibrations that correspond to the actual play as it's unraveling. You're feeling every pitch as it goes across the plate.
5: OneCourt is currently being tested by the Portland Trail Blazers and the Sacramento Kings. Jarrett hopes to have this device in more NBA and MLB stadiums by the end of next year. Eventually, he would like to have this device in every sports enthusiast's home.
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3: 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During this hour, I will be reading articles from the entertainment sections from today's Chicago Tribune and Chicago Sun-Times. We begin with the Almanac on October 12th. In 1492, Christopher Columbus arrived with his expedition in the present-day Bahamas. In 1915, former President Theodore Roosevelt criticized the concept of hyphenated Americanism, referring to U.S. citizens who identified themselves by dual nationalities. In 1915, English nurse Edith Cavell was executed by the Germans in occupied Belgium during World War I. In 1933, bank robber John Dillinger escaped from a jail in Allen County, Ohio, with the help of his gang, who killed the sheriff. In 1942, during World War II, American naval forces defeated the Japanese in the Battle of Cape Esperance. Also in 1942, President Franklin Roosevelt delivered one of his so-called fireside chats, in which he recommended the drafting of 18- and 19-year-old men. Also in 1942, Attorney General Francis Biddle announced that Italian nationals in the United States would no longer be considered enemy aliens. In 1964, the Soviet Union launched a Voskhod space capsule with a three-man crew on the first manned mission involving more than one crew member. In 1968, the 19th Summer Olympics officially opened in Mexico City. In 1973, President Richard Nixon nominated House Minority Leader Gerald Ford of Michigan to succeed Spiro Agnew as president. In 1976, it was announced in China that Hua Gongfeng had been named to succeed the late Mao Zedong as chairman of the Communist Party. In 1986, the superpower meeting in Reykjavik, Iceland, ended in stalemate, with President Ronald Reagan and Soviet leader Mikhail Gorbachev unable to agree on arms control or a date for a full-fledged summit in the United States. In 1988, federal prosecutors announced that Sunstrand Corporation had agreed to plead guilty to fraud charges and pay a $115 million settlement for overbilling the Pentagon for airplane parts over 5 years. In 1989, the House approved a statutory federal ban on desecration of the American flag. The Senate defeated the measure a week later. In 1990, the UN Security Council voted unanimously to condemn Israel's security forces for killing 17 Palestinian demonstrators on the Temple Mount. Also in 1990, the Cincinnati Reds won the National League pennant, defeating the Pittsburgh Pirates 2-1. In 1991, testifying for a second day on sexual harassment charges leveled by law professor Anita Hill, Supreme Court nominee Clarence Thomas told the Senate Judiciary Committee he would, quote, rather die than withdraw, end quote, and repeated his denial of Hill's allegations. In 1992, several hundred people were killed when an earthquake struck Cairo. In 1993, the Toronto Blue Jays won their second straight American League pennant, defeating the White Sox in 6 games. In 1994, Panama granted political asylum to ousted Haitian military leader Raul Cedras. Also in 1994, the Magellan space probe ended its 4-year mapping mission of Venus, plunging into the planet's atmosphere.

0: In 1995, after a 48-hour delay, the U.S. brokered ceasefire in Bosnia-Herzegovina went into effect. In 1997, singer John Denver was killed in the crash of his privately built aircraft in Monterey Bay, California. He was 53. In 1998, Matthew Shepard, a gay University of Wyoming student, died 5 days after being beaten and lashed to a fence. Two men were charged with his murder. Russell Henderson later pleaded guilty to murder. A second suspect, Aaron McKinney, was convicted of murder. Both were sentenced to life in prison. In 2000, 17 sailors were killed in a suicide bomb attack on the U.S. destroyer Cole in Yemen. Also in 2000, Chinese writer Gao Xingzhen won the Nobel Prize in Literature. In 2017, the Cubs defeated the Washington Nationals in an epic NLDS Game 5 that featured 14 pitchers, 17 runs, and lasted nearly 5 hours. The series-clinching 9-8 victory advanced the defending World Series champions to the NLCS against the Los Angeles Dodgers. Now let's take a look at today's TV listings. 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Moving on to entertainment news, from the Sun-Times we have Rapid Ascent. Audrey Hobart shows why she's quickly scaling the staircase to stardom in Chicago show, by Selena Fergassi for the Sun-Times. Audrey Hobart's back-to-back shows at Riviera Theatre this past week have now come and gone, and in a few years, those nights are going to be good memories for the few who had tickets, because it's the only time she will ever play at such a boutique venue in our city. The 27-year-old singer-songwriter is enjoying a Taylor Swiftian rise. At Lollapalooza this summer, her midday set also had the Chapel Roan effect, with an unexpectedly massive crowd of fans who proudly chanted the lyrics to viral hits like Phoebe, like it was the Star-Spangled Banner on the 4th of July. Like her contemporaries, which includes the likes of Gracie Abrams, Hobart has been dominating TikTok and pop culture conversation the past year with her candid confessionals that appear on the 2025 debut Who's the Clown, and there are no signs of that stopping anytime soon. She's feeling it, too. Quote, "You know, when you're coming to the end of an experience, and you're like, now that it's about to be over, I just don't know what to do," Hobart said on Friday, commenting on the impending end of her sold-out Staircase to Stardom tour. "It just really makes me think back on when and where I wrote these songs and what I didn't know was going to happen. It will be interesting when I put something out again. What kind of place in life will I be in? But I hope to see you all again next time." End quote. Hobart's concert Friday night was only 50 minutes long. After all, she has only 12 solo songs to her name, and she and her four-piece band played the biggest of them, Sue Me, twice, once without restriction, and the second, a phone-free version, where she asked her largely Gen Z fans to put the devices away and just live in the moment. Quote, "It's the best part of the night," she declared, and truly it was. Her grandma, who was in the balcony and had sweetly filmed much of the night with her flash on, even obliged. The star's brother was in the crowd, too. Her younger brother, Charlie, that is. Her other brother is the similar budding music star, Malcolm Todd, who's on his own tour. The two siblings were passing ships in Chicago this last week as Todd played Salt Shed October 6th and 7th, with many hoping for a guest appearance or two. That didn't happen, but maybe at the Grammys, where critics are already predicting Hobart and Todd will compete against each other as probable Best New Artist nominees. In Hobart's case, her Riviera show was a good signal of what's to come. Her rabid fans have already made all 12 of her pop rock songs into instant anthems, supported by boisterous sing-alongs that riled up the singer. She came off incredibly charismatic and confident for someone who's only been doing this on her own for a year, especially given how much of a bare-bones show it was. The only design was a disco ball on an umbrella stand that lit up the room in a literal interpretation of shooting star. Hobart's cousin, Savannah Kirk, acted as a prop manager for the night, helping Hobart out of her long trench coat and Groucho Marx face mask, and off the chair she stood on for the weirdo admission of, "I like to touch people," to start the show. Later, Kirk returned to dance with Hobart on Thirst Trap, like two kids having a party in their bedroom. It's this minimalist, pure vibe that has made Hobart so popular and relatable to her generation who crave authenticity. Hobart's music is an invitation into a world where every song feels like a new post on an Instagram feed. She finds source material in bowling alleys and thirst trap posts. She has rage bait empowerment tracks like "Don't Go Back to His A blank blank" and strong one-on-one conversational asides in "Wet Hair." Two of her songs are inspired by Friends and Sex in the City, which is funny considering TV is where Hobart got her start. Before music, she wrote for the Nickelodeon sitcom The Real Loud House, following in the footsteps of her father Tim, who was a writer for shows like Scrubs and The Middle. It's also how Hobart first met Gracie Abrams as kids. Her dad is, of course, TV and film scion J.J. Abrams. Years later, Hobart's voice would emerge on songs she's helped co-write for Abrams' The Secret of Us album. But seeing Hobart chart her own path feels like the biggest victory yet. Of all the singer-songwriters in the milieu right now, Hobart is a true bard who uniquely injects humor, ingenuity, and introspection into her writing that feels like a chat with a good friend or therapist. Now she just needs another album ASAP to keep us all going. You are listening to entertainment news from the Chicago Tribune and Chicago Sun-Times on Chris Radio. Moving over to the Tribune for their entertainment news, we have a review, Gorillaz at the United Center, beloved band as relevant and potent as ever, by Britt Julius. There's a bigger world out there than this music critic knows, and I got to experience it Thursday night during the Gorillaz concert at the United Center. As an elder millennial, I was familiar with some of the Gorillaz' biggest hits like Clint Eastwood and Feel Good, Inc., which they naturally reserved for the end of the show. But I wasn't as familiar with their contemporary presence, their long-evolving lore that has turned what could be dismissed as a cartoon band led by iconic musician Damon Albarn and artist Jamie Hewlett into something that actually embodies an earnest, philosophically rich way of life for their fans. The stage was set with long red velvet curtains, like on a theater stage, with the floor of the United Center turned into a mix of packed upper-level bowl seats and standing room only floor seats. Albarn was joined on stage by a full band. A Jungle Book-like scene was projected on the stage's large screens to begin, and as each animated character from the group, 2D, Murdoch Nichols, Noodle, and Russell Hobbs, first appeared, the audience screamed, not unlike they would for their favorite Beatle. Albarn, clad in a military-esque jacket and pants with a red beret, largely used a microphone that looked like it came from a ham radio. Bold orange and red lights lit the stage as audience members nodded steadily along to set opener The Mountain. The palpable energy of the room shifted as the group transitioned into The Happy Dictator, which got audience members jumping up and down. Background screens played a mix of busy, creepy, yet sometimes whimsical imagery that, while overwhelming, no one could confuse with AI. There was logical storytelling of overcoming, of the beauty of multigenerational community, of collective ferocity over complacency throughout the evening, both through the progression of the songs, their lyrics, and in the animated accompaniments. But one of the most delightful occurrences of the night was how often Albarn went down into the audience to greet his fans. Unlike with other artists, this was not a one-off situation. No, by Trans, the third track of the evening, Albarn went down the stage stairs and was in the crowd, signing and singing at the same time. Fans clamored for hugs, and he was happy to oblige. It's no wonder, then, that Gorillaz are so clearly beloved. This is a band that moves you, but also a band that is moved by the devotion of its audience. Later in the evening, Albarn mentioned that a lot of folks they worked with come from Chicago, and those collaborators were showcased throughout the night. Kara Jackson, Oak Park's finest and a righteous solo artist in her own right, joined the band on stage for a performance of Orange County from this year's album, The Mountain, clad in her now signature blonde wig and a 50s-style red dress. She sounded lovely, at least when we were able to hear her. At some points during the song, her rich alto was drowned out by the band. Other local legends joined the stage as well, including Pevin Everett, the house music master, who first took the stage for Strobe Light off of 2017's Humans, and returned a few songs later for a masterful performance of Stylo from the album Plastic Beach. Hollywood, also from Humans, was a ferocious moment as house legend Jamie Principle joined for the performance. Even opener Little Sims, who delivered a brilliant, impassioned set opening for Gorillaz, has local connections. The British rapper noted that Chicago always holds a special place in her heart because some of her family lives here. During the Gorillaz set, she took the stage for a performance of Garage Palace, unsurprisingly bringing the house down. Most of these tracks were performed during a beautiful and spirited latter half of the show when Albarn was still on stage but took a step back to give his collaborators a true moment to shine under the bright heavy lights of the United Center. I was especially a huge fan of the Hypnotic Brass Ensemble, who joined for two songs, Broken and Plastic Beach. Their smooth, groove-laden performance was the cherry on top of a jam-packed evening. During the encore, Albarn opened with a rendition of Cloud of Unknowing from Plastic Beach as clips of military failures played on the screens. And although the encore then transitioned to some of their biggest hits like Rock the House with Del the Funky Homo Sapien or Dirty Harry, there was still something potent about the balance of it all. Prior to that moment, the group had played The Sad God and Kids with Guns, the latter of which audience members surprisingly sang along to. Before the night could end on a nostalgic high, there needed to be space for the sort of potent and relevant cultural commentary that has made Albarn such a compelling musician and Gorillaz such a beloved act after all of these years. And reader, it made sense. It was a 1-2-3 punch that highlighted how the Gorillaz are as relevant, as potent as ever. It stuck with me for the rest of the night. Britt Julius is a freelance critic. This next Tribune article is also a review. Michaela and CSO bring back A Delicious Feast by Hannah Edgar for the Chicago Tribune. 50 years. That so long has passed since the Chicago Symphony last played Belshazzar's Feast by English composer William Walton is surprising, if not shocking. Recounting the divine comeuppance of the Babylonian king Belshazzar, as described in the Book of Daniel, the oratorio is just over a half hour long, yet written for a massive instrumentation, large orchestra, double chorus, baritone soloist, and two extra brass bands. But if a conductor were to bring back Belshazzar, it would be music director designate Klaus Michaela. A close reader of CSO history, it is surely not lost on him that epical music director George Solti was the last to lead Walton's choral orchestral spectacle with the orchestra. He paired it with two short palate-cleansing selections by Giovanni Gabrielli, a transitional composer between the Renaissance and Baroque periods, which were both recorded by the CSO Brass in a 2011 live album. That record included music by Walton, too. A couple of overeager entrances aside, on Thursday, the Chicago Symphony Chorus and Orchestra made a blink of the half-century since they last performed Belshazzar's Feast. Together, they sounded as responsive and assured as they might in a Beethoven 9 or Verdi's Requiem. Though moments of competing balance are inevitable in Walton's scoring, the chorus approached the text with crystalline diction and rhythmic rigor, less than many commercial recordings can say, tripping out of the gates on Isaiah or mushing the text into baby food. Singing past 70, as is solo baritone Thomas Hampson, can be a gamble, but the esteemed American was mostly in fine form for this feast. His quasi-spoken parlando sections had a vituperative edge, and he kept his head above Walton's thick scoring and the acoustic stinginess of Orchestra Hall. Besides a slacker-than-before vibrato, the nearly 8 years since Hampson's last CSO appearance were registerable only in his hammy onstage entrance, basking in the applause with his palms out. Belshazzar's Feast has been in Michaela's repertoire for some time now, having conducted it at the BBC Proms and with the Cleveland Orchestra. On Thursday, he led it with an alertness and flow that often counterbalanced the score's ungainliness. Occasionally, some of the score's most clever strokes felt ushered along. When Belshazzar demands the court to bring him, quote, all kinds of music, end quote, Walton writes a florid a cappella passage on the first syllable in a witty facsimile of English choir music. On Thursday, though, this was mostly muscled through. In the same line, Belshazzar summons, quote, the cornet and sackbut, end quote. That, plus the libretto's many mentions of trumpets, paved the way for the Gabrielli arrangements, reflecting Michaela's knack for cohesive programs and his desire to spotlight the famed CSO brass. Unfortunately, much like Pierre Boulez's Initiale of two seasons ago, that spotlight was only sometimes worthy. Gabrielli's Canzone Personale in Eco Duodecimi Toni for 10 players, arranged for trumpets and trombones by principal trombonist Tim Higgins, splits the brass corps into two ensembles. In this rendition, both bands fumbled for clarity and intonation, mostly especially the upper trumpet lines. The later Sonata Pianoforte, arranged by Eric Kreese, felt plucked from a different universe. Principal trumpet Esteban Batallanz joined the onstage chorus, giving the cornetto lines the security and purity they'd lacked in Canzone. Trombones likewise sounded not just settled but refined, the supporting voices playing with a liquid legato. Michele dedicated the remainder of the concert to Igor Stravinsky's Petrushka, thus completing the beloved Ballets Russes trilogy with the CSO. Like Firebird and Rite of Spring before it, this felt like Stravinsky in 3D, the Shrovetide crowds bustling just under one's nose, Petrushka caterwauling from the next room over. Like other standard repertoire, Michaela seemed to reinvent this classic wholesale with idiosyncratic articulations. As discussed earlier, this program could be elevator pitched as a tribute to the orchestra's brass section. But the month of CSO programming so far has offered informative pointers about how much exactly is too much. In the season opening Dvorak, the brass awed without overwhelming. Meanwhile, last week's Mahler and parts of Petrushka managed just the opposite, the trombones flattening the ensemble in front of them. Instead, it was the woodwinds who ignited this Petrushka's imagination. Open-hearted playing by clarinet Stephen Williamson and English horn Scott Hostetler lent their solos extra presence and weight. The contrabassoon toots of the charlatan drew belly laughs, both times thanks to Bill Bookman's just right articulation and comedic timing. A player of equal dazzle and depth, Philadelphia Orchestra Associate Principal Patrick Williams gave us one of the finest guest flute turns in this program since Stefan Ragnar Huskildsen departed for the Berlin Philharmonic last year. His cadenza in Petrushka's first tableau seemed to freeze time itself, tracing soft trails of thought. How might that seat sound in the years to come? We may soon find out. The CSO held principal flute auditions on Monday. A spokesperson declined to comment on the results of that audition, nor confirm whether a finalist or finalists will begin playing trial cycles in coming weeks. Watch this space and that seat. Program continues at 7:30 p.m. Friday, with an abbreviated version at 6:30 p.m. October 10th for Symphony Ball at Chicago Symphony Center, 220 South Michigan Avenue. Tickets $45 to $299 at chicagosymphony.org. 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Next up is the Tribune's Celebrities column. After 50 years, May decides no more tours. Queen fans treasure Brian May, the band's longtime guitarist and author of some of the best-loved riffs and solos in classic rock history. Yet, they aren't likely to ever see May tour with Queen again. May, 79, reportedly has decided to stop touring. Quote, "I made a decision 18 months ago that I didn't want to tour again," May reportedly said. "A close family friend died when we were in the States, so I said to my tour manager, 'I'll just nip home for a few days and come back.' She looked me in the eyes and said, 'You know you can't do that.' I love to play, I love to travel, but the trade-off is sacrificing your freedom. I have a wife, actor Anita Dobson, grandchildren, and a lot of astrophysics I want to do, so I'm thinking maybe 50 years is enough," end quote. But does that spell the end of Queen? Perhaps not. The band is exploring some new avenues for how it might be possible to keep Queen music on the road. Quote, "May and drummer Roger Taylor are working hard to figure out a solution, although May's not too keen on the use of AI to bring their vision to life. Taylor said that the pair wanted to do something fairly revolutionary along the lines of ABBA's holographic Voyage experience, according to a story published by Paste. Of course, some might suggest that Queen would be perfect for a residency at the Sphere in Las Vegas. Technically speaking, that wouldn't constitute a tour since it's the fans who are doing the traveling, not the band. And indeed, May appears to be interested in the Sphere, where Metallica just kicked off its multiple-month residency. But he also has some major reservations about the Las Vegas venue. Quote, "Last year I went to the Sphere, my juices started flowing, and I sketched out a whole Queen show," May is quoted as saying in the Paste story. "I think an immersive experience is still on the cards, and it could conquer time and space, but currently you can't make it without AI, and I have serious misgivings about that. AI is trashing our future. We all like AI. It helps us write emails. It's even saved a few lives. But the harm it is bringing to the world is immense," end quote. Davis's Grammy Gala to continue. The annual Clive Davis pre-Grammy Gala will continue in 2027, following the business titan's death earlier this year, the Recording Academy has announced. The music industry lost one of its most powerful figures in June when Davis, the titan who launched or resurrected the careers of such superstars as Janis Joplin, Whitney Houston, Carlos Santana, and Alicia Keys, died at 94. His annual gala has been held the Saturday before the Sunday ceremony every year since 1975. Next year's gala is planned for February 6th. Additional details are forthcoming. Quote, "Clive built this gala into something the entire music community looked forward to for 5 decades. He never did it for applause or recognition. He did it because he loved this community, believed in the power of music, and understood what it meant to bring us all together to celebrate it," Recording Academy CEO Harvey Mason Jr. wrote in a statement. October 12th, birthdays. Actor Susan Anton is 76. Musician Jane Seabury is 71. Actor Hiroyuki Sanada is 66. Musician Chris Botti is 64. Actor Hugh Jackman is 58. Singer Garfield Bright is 57. Fiddler Marty McGuire is 57. Singer Jordan Pundick is 47. Actor Brian J. Smith is 45. Actor Tyler Blackburn is 40. Actor Josh Hutcherson is 34. This next Tribune article is titled "Explore Interesting Roles of Stan Reinsve Prior to Starring in Fjord" by Katie Walsh for the Tribune News Service. Oscar-nominated actors Sebastian Stan and Renata Reinsve co-star in the new film from Romanian auteur Christian Mungiu, Fjord, which won the Palme d'Or at the Cannes Film Festival in May and is now in theaters. It's not Mungiu's first Palme. His abortion drama 4 months, 3 weeks, and 2 days won the prize in 2007, and it's also not the first time Stan and Reinsve have co-starred in a film. In Fjord, they portray a Romanian-Norwegian couple who find themselves embroiled in accusations of child abuse in their new home in a small town in Norway. But Stan and Reinsve's resumes prove that they're always making interesting choices. Here's where to stream the best of Stan and Reinsve so far. The pair co-starred in the 2024 indie drama A Different Man, directed by Aaron Schimberg. A lonely actor with a facial disfigurement, Stan, undergoes a risky procedure to improve his appearance, but finds that even with traditional good looks, he still can't find contentment. He even shrinks in the limelight of another man with a similar condition, Adam Pearson. Reinsve co-stars as his neighbor. Rent or buy A Different Man on Apple TV or Prime Video. For Stan, 2024 proved to be a banner year as he earned an Oscar nomination for his performance as Donald Trump in Ali Abbasi's The Apprentice, a biopic about the early days of Trump and his relationship with mentor Roy Cohn, Jeremy Strong. It's a terrific examination of Trump and Cohn's codependent psychology, and Stan is absolutely transformed and terrific in the role. Stream it on Prime Video, Tubi, or the Roku channel. Norwegian actor Reinsve burst onto the scene with Joachim Trier's The Worst Person in the World as the noncommittal Julie navigating life, love, and finding her purpose. The film is an instant classic and earned an Oscar nomination. Their follow-up, 2025's Sentimental Value, won the Oscar for Best International Feature and earned Reinsve an Oscar nomination for Best Actress. Stream The Worst Person in the World on Tubi or Canopy and Sentimental Value on Hulu or Canopy. Fjord would also make for a fascinating double feature with Reinsve's 2024 film Armand, directed by Halfdan Ullmann Tundel. Reinsve plays a movie star summoned to her son's school for a tense meeting about an incident between him and another student. She faces off with the other student's mother, played by Ellen Dorrit Peterson, who also plays an antagonist to Reinsve's character in Fjord. Both films navigate choppy moral or ethical waters about parenting responsibilities. Stream Armand on Hulu or Canopy. For a few other underrated gems, check out Stan in the Greek romantic drama Monday, 2021, about a tempestuous relationship, streaming on Canopy, and in the dating horror thriller Fresh, 2022, opposite Daisy Edgar Jones, streaming on Hulu. Spot Reinsve in a small part in Trier's Oslo, August 31st, 2011, starring Anders Danielsen Lee, streaming on Mubi, and in Thea Hvistendahl's 2024 horror thriller Handling the Undead, streaming on Canopy. And don't miss Mungiu's masterpiece 4 months, 3 weeks, and 2 days, rent on Apple TV or Prime Video. 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This next Tribune article is titled, Pattinson Brings To Catch a Predator to Life. Primetime Depicts Controversial Sting That Ended Hit Show, by Lindsay Barr for the Associated Press. When Robert Pattinson first got the script for Primetime, a dramatization of NBC Dateline's To Catch a Predator, and the controversial sting operation that would lead to its cancellation, he was amazed it hadn't been made into a movie already. Here was a fascinating tale with shades of Network, Ace in the Hole, and To Die For, and an inscrutable personality at its center in host Chris Hansen, a newsman who had become a pop culture icon with his own catchphrase, "Have a seat." It was both old news and somehow in the ether, too. Last year, the show was also the subject of an acclaimed documentary, Predators, from David Osit. Along the way, primetime transformed into a dark meditation on performance, media, and morality. More fever dream than biopic, according to filmmaker Lance Oppenheim. And perhaps fittingly, it's now playing in theaters on a wave of both critical acclaim and intrigue over Hansen's own objections to the film and its depiction of the show, which he called an, quote, insult, end quote, sight unseen. To Catch a Predator had, in 2006, become a kind of phenomenon. With the help of the citizen watchdog group Perverted Justice, the show would stage confrontations with men who were allegedly soliciting sex with minors in online chat rooms. Perverted Justice members would pretend to be underage kids online and invite the adults on the other side of the conversation to fake houses where actors would play the teens and the show would catch the men on camera while police waited outside to make arrests. 2 years after it debuted, it was averaging around 7 million viewers an episode, and Hansen was a celebrity in his own right. And then in November 2006, Lewis William Bill Conrad Jr., an assistant district attorney in Texas, killed himself as a police SWAT team breached his home with the television crew outside. It led to a lawsuit, which was settled out of court, and various journalistic investigations, including by ABC's 2020 and Esquire's Luke Dittrich, whose article "Tonight on Dateline, This Man Will Die" inspired Ajon Singh's script. By 2008, the show had been canceled. Quote, "The thing which I was most interested in, it's the sort of technicalities of like trying to have a hit show," Pattinson said. "When you get up to a certain, like, level of numbers of viewers or, like, however much money is involved, suddenly the subject matter, like everything, doesn't matter anymore. You're just a hit and you're judged along the same lines and the same commercial expectation is put on you," end quote. The portrait melds fiction and reality, with Merritt Wever playing a fictionalized producer who is under pressure to deliver shows that could compete with Lost. Then there is the then NBC Universal TV Group CEO Jeff Zucker in the mix, playing himself. Pattinson wasn't intending to star in primetime. He was just helping to develop it with his production company. But he was also getting in the weeds, helping to shape the story and the character, and starting to realize what a great part he had in front of him. Quote, "Chris was like a serious news reporter," Pattinson said, "and I think what's sort of fascinating about the story as a whole was like seeing someone who, you're a journalist, you're supposed to be in some ways a passive reporter of what's going on, and suddenly being recast in this thing where you're not only front and center of it, but you're kind of, your behavior, it's setting the tone of the show," end quote. He was also just being inundated with videos and memes and Reddit threads from Singh and Oppenheim. And once he had committed to the part, Pattinson spent many hours watching Hansen on video and listening to his podcast. Hansen was in his head, and the voice was hard to shake. He could hear it in the Odyssey. For him, it's also fundamentally a character. Quote, "It's impossible to, like, play somebody else," Pattinson laughed. Hansen himself has been rather vocal about the film, too, on everything from who he would have cast, Dennis Leary, to questioning the motivations of the filmmaker and the studio, A24, for using his name. In a recent interview with The Hollywood Reporter, he referred to the Esquire story as, quote, a bit of a hit piece, end quote. Pattinson said he's not surprised that Hansen has been out talking about it. Quote, he's a public person, Pattinson said. He is also just being asked about it. It's kind of, I mean, I get it, but I'm surprised about the level of traction that everything gets, end quote. It's also kind of a proof of concept. People remain interested. Quote, the fact that people are still discussing the ethics of it, of a 20-year-old TV show, I mean, it's absolutely insane, Pattinson said. The heart of primetime revealed itself to everyone along the way. It wasn't just a story about Hansen. It was also about performance and the nature of news entertainment, which is how Decoy Dan, played by Skylar Gizondo, became such a pivotal character. Decoy Dan is an amalgamation of the adult actors who were cast to play the teenagers in the fake houses in the show. It's a gig he gets through a standard audition process, but the realities of it transcend even improv. The juxtaposition between the journalist and the actor became a microcosm for the tension inherent in creating must-see television out of entrapment and public humiliation. For Gizondo, the role took on a kind of meta quality, too, as he stepped out of his comfort zone and into this darker territory with Pattinson, an actor he'd long admired. Quote, this was so unlike anything I had ever done before that I was so nervous, he said. From the very beginning, there was this kind of like, you know, real sort of energy bleeding into it, end quote. Gizondo took the part and what his character was going through so seriously that he was a little caught off guard when he heard laughter in the audience at the film's premiere at the Venice Film Festival. Quote, having more distance from it now, I see that clearly just the contrast of how serious this subject matter is and then the outlandishness of the kind of setup of the show, Gizondo said. There's something, I think, heartbreakingly kind of funny about how naive Dan is, end quote. It's been a good year at the movies for Pattinson in particular, with a sleeper hit in The Drama, a bona fide blockbuster in The Odyssey, and Dune Part 3 still to come. And this is all while he continues to film the Batman sequel. He's also not letting it add to any anxiety about whether people will show up for primetime. Quote, my career has basically been like no one sees my movies, Pattinson said. My baseline is very low, so everything's a nice surprise. This next Tribune article is titled Prime Time Salute. Chicago's music community plays tribute to the late local legend as part of a five-day celebration for his 80th birthday, by Selena Fregasi for the Sun-Times. If he was still alive, John Prine, the Maywood mailman turned songwriter hero, would have celebrated his 80th birthday Saturday, and Chicago's music community didn't want anyone to forget it. Organizers, including Prine's family, curated a five-day celebration of his life and work that kicked off Wednesday. Thursday night was the centerpiece, with many luminaries gathering at the Chicago Theater for a sold-out night of songs and stories that kept all his souvenirs alive. Quote, his songs continue to be sung because they reflect the best qualities of people, empathy for the downtrodden, a common-sense approach to living in heartbreak, always followed by a good joke, said the evening's host, actor-musician John C. Reilly, kicking off nearly 3 hours of performances, most of them backed by Prine's longtime band that reinvigorated his songbook. In addition to Reilly finding the real humor in Jesus the Missing Years, Americana icon Steve Earle gifted the crowd with a husky Sam Stone and roots rocker Nathaniel Rateliff delivered Busker Joy on Pretty Good after a rollicking duet of In Spite of Ourselves with country rebel Margot Price. Quirky folk star Valerie June gave a moving rendition of the prime standard Angel from Montgomery, and blues legend Shamikia Copeland brought the house down with her prime collaboration Great Rain. Artists from Prine's Old Boy Records were represented as well, notably the soulful Arlo McKinley on The Late John Garfield Blues. Surprise guests Jeff Tweedy and Glenn Kotke of Wilco perfected a slow-build simmer of Summer's End, with Tweedy saying he picked that song because, quote, "my dad used to tell me to come on home too," end quote. A majority of the performers were notably from Illinois, a decision by organizers to cement Prine's identity as one of our own. In addition to Steppenwolf alum Riley, along with Price and half of Wilco, that group also included indie folk rock group Rap Boys, who took on Quiet Man and country crooner Andrew Saw on Bad Boy. The Evanston bluegrass group, the Sullivan Sisters, joined Chicago banjo player-singer Jonas Friddle on the night's namesake, Souvenirs. No reason is ever truly needed to celebrate Illinois's prodigal music son, who found his tribe in the 1970s Old Town School of Folk Music scene. A mural in his honor was just finished on the exterior of the Lincoln Avenue Institute, with artwork from Waco Brothers John Langford. Langford also appeared Thursday night to offer a pensive How Lucky Can One Man Get? And a mural tip for onlookers. Sneak down the next street to Oakley and overlook the Daily Bar to fully see it, end quote. But honoring Prine's 80th has come with a full salute to honor his legacy of good music and even better goodwill. His everyman music extended into his civic work, as Prine was a benefactor for many causes related to health care, veteran services, addiction recovery, refugee and immigrant support, and services for the houseless. After Prine died, his family started the Hello in There Foundation to continue that work. Quote, "I can't think of a better place to celebrate than here in our great city, because John was Chicago," said Mayor Brandon Johnson, who made a special guest appearance to officially proclaim October 10, 2026, John Prine Day, connecting the ethos of Prine with his policies. "We are carrying out the legacy of our dear brother, and that's why I was proud to sign multiple executive orders standing up to the Trump administration and making sure that Chicago will always be a welcoming city. We will never bow down. We will never cower. We will never submit. Democracy will live on," the mayor declared to rousing applause. Later, Riley extended that message and encouraged attendees to vote in the upcoming midterms, while reminding the crowd that Thursday was also the birthday of the late Reverend Jesse Jackson, quote, "who also dedicated himself to lifting people up," end quote. Throughout the night, the actor-musician also read anecdotes from Prine's life, written by Chicago Sun-Times/WBEZ contributor Mark Guarino, between songs, elevated by intimate reflections from the artists. The evening's best was country soul star Amos Lee, recalling the time he was caught, quote, "stealing," end quote, Prine's pizza backstage at a show long ago. Prine was known to invite all performers at his concerts back for a night-ending serenade of paradise, and could smell it on his breath, he said. Thursday night's show ended the same way. All 22 performers returned to the stage for a sweet paradise send-off. Riley appropriately compared the tribute to a New Orleans second line and encouraged everyone to keep Prine's spirit alive. Quote, "If you see someone down on their luck, Give them a smile to lift them up, he said. Every bit of kindness helps. That's all the time we have for today's entertainment news from the Chicago Tribune and Sun-Times. For Chris Radio, this has been your reader, Patty Interante. Broadcasting from the Chicago Lighthouse, this is Chris Radio, your information station.
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9: The Chicago Lighthouse recently released its impact report for 2024. In a joint statement from Janet Slick, President and Chief Executive Officer, and Thomas Deutsch, Chair of the Board of Trustees, they said, "We officially opened the Foglio Residences, expanding services to include affordable housing. As the first U.S. building designed specifically for people who are blind or visually impaired, financed through low-income housing tax credits, it represents a breakthrough step towards greater accessibility for our organization, our city, and our country. 2024 was also a year like no other at the Lighthouse. As we have since 1906, we remain dedicated to our mission of helping people who are blind, visually impaired, disabled, and veterans build skills and confidence to thrive within their communities. Thriving looks different for everyone. For some, it means moving into an apartment with features designed to accommodate vision loss. For others, it's accessing an educational program that teaches practical, functional skills for the future. And for many, it's simply the relief of finding a supportive community that understands their unique challenges and experiences. You're listening to Chris Radio, a service of the Chicago Lighthouse.
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Today's work includes Defending Mandela, Leading Gaza Panel by Stephanie Dazio, Jamie Keaton, and Kostya Manenkolf, Associated Press. Oslo, Norway. Navi Pillay, a South African-born jurist and former UN human rights chief whose career has spanned from defending the rights of an imprisoned Nelson Mandela to leading a panel that found that Israel committed genocide in Gaza, won the Nobel Peace Prize on Friday for efforts that the award committee said promoted international law as it comes under attack. Her win is sure to be seen as a high-profile rebuke to President Donald Trump and Israeli Prime Minister Benjamin Netanyahu, who have both rejected the findings of the UN commission she led on Gaza. The leaders also have been highly critical of the International Court of Justice and the International Criminal Court. Pillay has worked at both. Hours after the award was announced in Norway, the Trump administration imposed sweeping new sanctions on the International Criminal Court as part of its campaign to dismantle the tribunal over investigations into the United States and its allies, including Israel. On the 125th anniversary of the prize's inception, the Norwegian Nobel Committee sought to remind the world that the rule of law, national and international, underpins the system that we have set up to ensure peace and resolve conflicts nonviolently. Peace requires justice, Committee Chairman Jorgen Watne Furnes said. Judges guard the thin red line between order and chaos, and the world needs jurists of courage, vision, and determination, qualities that Navi Pillay demonstrates in her work on the bench. In places such as Israel and in apartheid-era South Africa, she and peers took on some of the world's most painful and sensitive legal issues and most vulnerable populations. Pillay, 85, received the news while attending a forum in Nuremberg, Germany, where the trials of Nazi war criminals helped lay the foundations of international law. She was in the same room where the trials were held when the prize was announced. She said efforts to weaken international criminal justice endanger the progress painstakingly made since Nuremberg, and they risk returning us to a world in which power, rather than law, determines whose suffering matters. Pillay chaired the Commission of Inquiry on the Occupied Palestinian Territory in Israel, which was created by the UN-backed Human Rights Council. The commission a year ago concluded Israel was responsible for genocide in Gaza, with a specific intent to destroy Palestinians in Gaza. Gaza was among Pillay's first comments Friday after hearing she had won. "What's happening there is genocide," she said to applause. The commission also found that the Israeli president, prime minister, and former defense minister have incited the commission of genocide. Israel, which has refused to cooperate with the commission since it was established in 2021, has strenuously denied the accusations. Pillay has repeatedly rebuffed critics who accused her of anti-Semitism or turning a blind eye to the Hamas attacks in Israel. Under her leadership, the commission also issued reports accusing Hamas of war crimes and violations of international humanitarian law during its October 7, 2023 attack. Growing up under the harsh system of segregation influenced Pillay's interest in human rights and the law. Starting with Mandela's presidency, South Africa's government has openly compared the situation faced by non-white people during apartheid to the Palestinians' plight. "We know too well that our freedom is incomplete without the freedom of the Palestinians," Mandela said soon after apartheid ended. The Nobel announcement came at another critical time for Gaza, just 2 days after the anniversary of the Hamas-led 2023 attack that killed about 1,200 people and sparked the war. More than 74,000 Palestinians have since been killed, with their territory devastated. Saturday marks a year since a fragile ceasefire took effect, while Israeli strikes continue. Netanyahu wrote on X that the Nobel Committee has lost its moral compass by awarding its highest honor to a bigot who built her career around inventing and propagating blood libels against the one and only Jewish state. The award was announced less than 3 weeks before Israel's election, in which Netanyahu is fighting to stay in power. Pillay's win and the new U.S. sanctions bring renewed attention to Trump's ongoing feud with the International Criminal Court, where Pillay was a judge from 2003 to 2008.
Play currently serves as an ad hoc judge at the International Court of Justice, the highest court of the United Nations, in the ongoing genocide case against Myanmar.

0: Myanmar. When countries do not have a representative on the court's permanent 15-judge panel, they can appoint an expert of their choice. Gambia, which launched the proceedings in 2019, selected Pillay when the country accused Myanmar of committing genocide against the Rohingya minority group. As a young lawyer in apartheid South Africa, part of Pillay's work involved establishing key rights for political prisoners being held on Robben Island, which included Mandela, who later won the Nobel Peace Prize. After apartheid ended, Mandela appointed Pillay to be the country's first non-white woman to serve as a high court judge. Last year, Venezuelan opposition leader Maria Corina Machado won the Nobel Peace Prize for her struggle to achieve a democratic transition in the South American nation. Machado gave Trump her Nobel medal shortly after the United States ousted the then-president Nicolas Maduro, but it was largely a symbolic gesture. The Nobel Committee has said the honor itself cannot be transferred. In Trump's second term, he has been outspoken about his desire for the Nobel, but has expressed doubts that the committee would ever award him the prize. "They have a reputation for maybe not giving it to people like me," Trump told reporters Wednesday. The Peace Prize follows a week of Nobel announcements. Four of this year's Nobels were announced earlier this week in the categories of medicine, physics, chemistry, and literature. The Nobel Memorial Prize in Economics Sciences will be awarded Monday. The prize money this year is 12 million Swedish kronor, about 1.2 million, whether for an individual, small group of laureates, or organization. Our next story is Da Legend, Hall of Famer, Super Bowl winning coach was a Bears icon, by Don Pearson, Chicago Tribune. Nobody embodied Chicago Bears football more than Mike Ditka, who became the face of the franchise as both a Pro Football Hall of Fame tight end and a Super Bowl winning coach. It was a face that even resembled the bear on the team logo, a face once described as a clenched fist that became familiar to millions, first as a player starting in 1961, then as Bears coach from 1982 to 92, and finally as a ubiquitous celebrity promoter and television commentator. Ditka, who coached the 1985 Bears to the franchise's only Super Bowl championship, has died at age 86, according to Jared Payton, who released a statement from the family. Ditka played collegiately at Pittsburgh near his home of Aliquippa, Pennsylvania, and played for only 6 seasons in Chicago before Bears owner coach George Halas traded the outspoken star to the Philadelphia Eagles. Ditka later played and coached as an assistant for the Dallas Cowboys, and he ended his NFL head coaching career with the New Orleans Saints in 1999. But he became the quintessential Chicagoan, opening a restaurant and keeping his home in the city long after traveling for analyst duties on ESPN. The last coach Halas hired, Ditka was the Bears' most successful other than Halas, bringing the city the NFL title in January 1986 for the first time since he played for Halas' last championship team in 1963. It's fair to surmise that without Ditka's combative, passionate playing and coaching style, the Bears would be without a championship since 1946. Ditka thrived on contradictions he often created. After criticizing Bears quarterbacks when he played, a pattern that persisted as a coach, and commentating that Halas threw around nickels like they were manhole covers, it was Ditka's heartfelt letter that persuaded Halas to take a chance and hire the Cowboys' special teams and tight ends coach to restore the Bears to glory. Former quarterback Jim McMahon nicknamed Ditka Sybil after the 1970s book and movie character with a split personality. But Ditka's ability to turn the Bears into beloved Grabowskis became a more enduring legacy. In his first NFL game in 1961, after the Bears drafted him with the number 5 pick, Ditka got into a fist fight with teammate Ted Karras when he accused his older colleague of not trying hard enough. Ditka went on to have a stellar first season, totaling 56 receptions for 1,076 yards and 12 touchdowns, all NFL records for rookie tight ends at the time, and earned the first of 5 straight Pro Bowl selections. His 12 touchdowns still stand as the most for a rookie tight end, and his yardage record lasted until 2024, 63 years. Last season, Colston Loveland broke Ditka's team record for receptions by a rookie tight end with 58. Despite playing during an era of 14-game seasons, Ditka still ranks among the all-time Bears leaders in receptions, 316-6, receiving yards, 4,503, 5th, and receiving touchdowns, 34, 4th. He was a two-time first-team All-Pro selection, 1963, 1964, and was named to the second team twice, 1962, 1965. Traded to the Eagles after the 1966 season for quarterback Jack Concannon, Ditka said he was resurrected by Cowboys coach Tom Landry in 1969 after slipping into a downward spiral of drinking and self-pity in Philadelphia. After playing in Super Bowls V and VI in the 1970 and 1971 seasons and catching a touchdown pass, Ditka played one more year before retiring. His final NFL stat line, 427 receptions for 5,812 yards and 43 touchdowns in 158 games over 12 seasons. Ditka then became a volatile clipboard-tossing assistant and counterpoint to the stoic Landry for 9 years on the Cowboys' sideline. When Hollis replaced Neil Armstrong as Bears coach with the inexperienced, unpredictable Ditka, the 86-year-old patriarch was asked at a news conference whether he was senile. "Nuts to you. There's no goddamn senility in this carcass," Hollis responded. In his first meeting with the team as coach in 1982, Ditka told players they would soon win a Super Bowl. Iron Mike. Michael Keller Ditka was born October 18, 1939 in Carnegie, Pennsylvania, of Ukrainian descent. The family name was Dziko until changed by Mike's father, Mike, who worked for the railroad that serviced a steel mill. In college, Ditka thought he wanted to be a dentist, but soon became more adept at knocking out teeth and spent his life shaking off tacklers and controversy. His jaw-dropping run against the Pittsburgh Steelers on November 24, 1963, 2 days after the assassination of President John F. Kennedy, enabled the Bears to tie the Steelers 17-17 and stay ahead of the Green Bay Packers on their way to the championship. It is a play that remains a staple of all-time NFL highlights. As the first tight end inducted into the Pro Football Hall of Fame, Ditka was presented by former teammate Ed O. Brackovic in an emotional 1988 ceremony. One of Ditka's four children, Mark, was once married to O. Brackovic's daughter, Amy, but after a split and after O. Brackovic's son, Ed Jr., was released by Ditka following a 1992 tryout with the Bears, the two men had a falling out. Between the time the Bears fired him in January 1993 and the Saints hired him in 1997, Ditka was paid to play a casino in Mississippi. After coaching, he took frequent trips to Las Vegas. As a member of the Bob O'Link Golf Club in Highland Park, Ditka liked to play cards as much as he liked to play golf. But his penchant for gambling never got him in public trouble with a league that once supposedly was careful to dissociate itself from gamblers. Despite his gruff exterior, Ditka was a soft touch for charity functions and spent many years in support of such institutions as Misericordia. He spoke at fundraisers and surprised observers could catch him privately visiting with residents he knew by name. Ditka's ability to motivate players with stirring pregame speeches was perhaps his greatest coaching asset. He never strayed far from a primitive philosophy of football drilled into him by an assistant coach at Pitt, Ernie Hefferly, who simply preached that the secret to the game was to beat up the man across from you on every play. Ditka's personal challenge to rookie defensive tackle William the Refrigerator Perry the night before his encounter with All-Pro New England Patriots guard John Hanna in Super Bowl XX remains a classic example. Hanna had been labeled the best guard ever by Sports Illustrated. Ditka recalled, "I challenged William right to his face in front of the whole team. I said, 'I don't know what your feelings about life are, but if I was you tomorrow, on the first play, I'd knock his headgear off. I'd make a point to knock it off 3 more times before the game was over.' I said to him, 'I'd let him know who was the boss, who the big fat kid on the block was. I said to him, you can do what you want to do, Bill, but I'd go out to whip his ass.'" Although Ditka deserved and received credit for driving the Bears to their dominant 1985 season, he also received and deserved blame for that talented team's failure to win more than one title. When injuries and his distrust depleted quarterback options in 1986, his decision to bring in Doug Flutie backfired. When the 1987 player strike led to replacement teams, Ditka labeled the non-union players the real Bears and alienated the veterans who would return after only three replacement games. Still, Ditka's Bears teams made the playoffs in 7 of his 11 seasons, including a run of 5 consecutive NFC Central titles from 1984 to 88, and 6 overall, and 3 appearances in the conference championship game, 84, 85, and 88. 7 members of the Super Bowl champions, Ditka plus 6 players, are in the Hall of Fame. Ditka had great confidence in his experienced players. Following his own pattern as NFL Rookie of the Year, Ditka never used youth as an excuse. He broke his hand on a locker because he was mad at rookie tackle Jimbo Covert in his only his second game. He second-guessed himself for waiting 2 games into McMahon's career to start him off as quarterback. He played Perry on offense first because he was upset the defensive coordinator Buddy Ryan didn't trust rookies. He goaded a young Richard Dent by regularly calling him Robert. He pushed cornerback Donald Wolford into the lineup and then announced after a poor outing, "Evidently, Wolford can't cover anyone." Impervious to any discouraging effects such public criticism might have on a young player. Ditka's uneven handling of quarterbacks stretched beyond his love-hate relationship with McMahon and contributed to the team's instability at the most important position. During a Monday night game in 1984, Ditka so humiliated backup Rusty Lish on the sideline that Lish refused to re-enter the game until Ditka begged him. His relationship with Ryan was contentious from the start. When Hollis hired Ditka, it was under the condition that he retained Ryan, who had been in Chicago the previous 3 years. Ryan subsequently showed little deference to Ditka, ignoring his suggestions, telling his defensive players Ditka didn't know the defense, and referring to him as "that guy." After the Super Bowl XX victory, Bears players carried both Ditka and Ryan off the field on their shoulders. When Ryan left the Bears after the Super Bowl to become head coach of the Eagles, Ditka said, "I'm not happy he's gone. I'm elated." The two carried on a feud for years before finally burying the hatchet in 2010 at a 25th anniversary celebration of the Super Bowl. Ditka also was hasty to side with management when players such as Wilbur Marshall and Willie Gault became difficult to sign and left during an era when it was simpler for teams to retain free agents. Neither was adequately replaced. After a lopsided 31-3 playoff loss to the New York Giants in 1990 and a 17-13 playoff loss at Soldier Field to the Cowboys in 1991, Ditka seemed resigned to his fate in 1992 and lost 8 of his final 9 games, leaving the McCaskies little choice but to fire a coach who had banked no brownie points as a gentlemanly representative of the organization. Gone were outstanding players Walter Payton, Dan Hampton, Gary Fensick, Covert, Jay Hilgenberg, Dave Duerson, Matt Suhey, Otis Wilson, Dennis McKinnon, McMahon, Marshall, and Gault. It was Mike Singletary's final season as well. Ditka seemed neither inclined nor patient enough to rebuild. In his 3 losing seasons with the Saints, Ditka continued his impulsive sideline demeanor and never developed the kind of rapport with New Orleans that he enjoyed in Chicago. He agreed to trade his entire 1999 draft for the chance to select running back Ricky Williams. Ditka finished with a 121-95 coaching record over 14 NFL seasons. His Bears teams went 162.631 in 11 regular seasons and 6-6 in the playoffs, including the Super Bowl XX victory. His wins and winning percentage ranks 2nd in team history to Hollis. Ditka's coaching career ended when the Saints fired him after the 1999 season when he was 60. He was disappointed he never was given another chance elsewhere, but confessed that no job could substitute for the one he had in Chicago. Before ESPN hired him, he worked as a commentator on preseason Bears telecasts and became a regular on talk radio, rarely reluctant to critique his former team. Ditka's last public appearance at a Bears event was during the franchise's 100-year anniversary celebration in June 2019. "I'm glad I lived this long and made it here to be a part of this," Ditka said during the opening ceremony at the Donald E. Stevens Convention Center in Rosemont. Ditka is survived by his wife of 49 years, Diana, his first wife, Marjorie Doherty, and their 4 children, Mark, Matt, Mike, and Megan. Chicago Tribune reporter Chris Wilkerson contributed. You are listening to articles from the Daily Herald on Chris Radio. Our next story is, Isaias barrels toward U.S. as Category 3 hurricane. Residents along Gulf stock up on supplies, prepare for landfall. By Sophie Bates, Emil Magnian, and John Sewer, Associated Press. Gulf Breeze, Florida. Homeowners gassed up generators, filled bathtubs with water, and bought last-minute supplies along the Gulf Coast on Friday, while Hurricane Isaias gained strength as it charged toward the beaches of Alabama and the Florida Panhandle. The Category 3 storm has grown into a major hurricane, the first of an unusually quiet Atlantic season, and is expected to make landfall Friday night. Forecasters warned of a significant storm surge, damaging winds, flooding, and possibly even tornadoes before the storm loses steam as it moves inland and delivers strong winds and rain well north into Atlanta. Isaias is expected to come ashore between Mobile Bay on the Alabama coast and the city of Destin in the Florida Panhandle, a low-lying coastal stretch known for powdery white sand beaches dotted with vacation homes. Residents in Panama City, Florida, braved the rain while filling sandbags Friday to protect their houses. "I mean, it's just the nature of the beast. It's Florida," said Corliss Stone, who works for the fire department. One of the biggest concerns is a storm surge that could be as high as 6 to 9 feet, according to the National Hurricane Center. Places most at risk include Florida's Pensacola Beach and the Gulf Islands National Seashore. Ann Petzold, who lives with her husband in the Florida Beach community of Gulf Breeze, said everyone in their neighborhood planned to ride out the storm. The couple installed hurricane shutters, picked up anything in their yard that could turn into a projectile, and have two generators ready if they lose power. "Everybody does what they can do. Everybody asks if they need help. They ask for help. They offer help. All good," she said. "It's just another adventure." Neighbor Jay Brazel said he went through a checklist of things to do, including stocking up on ice and gasoline. He decided to stay put because Isaias isn't as powerful as other hurricanes he experienced. "I mean, I'm not boarding up," said Brazel, 69. "I've been through this being the 9th hurricane." Dangerous conditions are expected throughout the western panhandle, southern Alabama, and southern Mississippi, the National Hurricane Center said. In a sign of how serious the warnings are, dozens of Waffle Houses in the Florida Panhandle were closed, according to the company's website. The beloved breakfast chain is known for staying open through severe weather and often is a measuring stick of a storm's severity. Florida Governor Ron DeSantis warned residents to escape flooding, wind damage, power outages, and gasoline shortages. "When the water's rising and things are happening, it's a very, very difficult conundrum, and you do not want to be caught in that," he said. The storm was centered about 125 miles south of Pensacola and moving to the north-northeast, the center said. It was packing 120-mile-per-hour sustained winds and picking up speed. Category 3 storms are capable of causing devastation. Once Isaias comes ashore, it is expected to weaken until it is downgraded to a tropical storm by Saturday afternoon, the center said. Still, heavy rain is forecast as it moves inland, with 4 to 8 inches or even more expected through the weekend from southern Alabama to southwestern Georgia. Isaias, which will be the first hurricane to hit the eastern U.S. since Milton tore up the Gulf Coast of Florida in 2024, also is expected to bring heavy rain and potential flooding to much of the southeast over the weekend, and then to parts of the Midwest and Northeast into Monday. A hurricane warning was in place from Ocean Springs, Mississippi, to the western Florida Panhandle. Counties in Florida and Alabama announced mandatory evacuations for some coastal areas, while Mobile, Alabama, imposed a curfew Friday evening. It will last until morning. The storm grounded most Friday flights at several Panhandle airports, including all flights into and out of Destin-Fort Walton Beach Airport. President Donald Trump, meanwhile, scrapped his plans to attend Saturday's football game between the University of Georgia and the University of Alabama in Tuscaloosa. He said he didn't want to disrupt the emergency response. On Dolphin Island, a barrier island off the Alabama coast, Mayor Jeff Collier said he didn't expect major damage, but at the same time, these things are very fickle, and a little jog here or there, or some last-minute increase in strength, we just have to be prepared for the worst. Our next story is, RFK Jr.'s embrace of AI confounding. Experts see vision as flawed. Allies wary of corporate coziness. By Matthew Perrone, Associated Press. Washington. Health Secretary Robert F. Kennedy Jr. has built a national following by channeling the energy of Americans who are worried about the influence of corporations, including makers of vaccines, drugs, processed foods, and pesticides. But last week, the leader of the Make America Healthy Again movement threw his support behind an unlikely industry, artificial intelligence. At a MHA summit featuring AI and Silicon Valley executives, Kennedy declared that the technology would free Americans from medical tyranny by allowing them to fact-check their own medical advice. We're never ever again going to be able to be dominated by public officials who tell us, trust the experts, Kennedy told the invite-only audience. Some prominent MAHA voices quickly criticized Kennedy's embrace of AI, saying the movement's leaders are increasingly cozying up to the corporate interests they once scrutinized. At the same time, medical experts say Kennedy's vision of AI as a check against the medical establishment is fundamentally flawed. He obviously doesn't understand how AI works, said Dr. Zeke Emanuel, a cancer specialist and bioethicist at the University of Pennsylvania. AI aggregates the information we have in the medical literature and in case studies, and that means what you're actually getting is medical expertise. Both OpenAI and Anthropic offer health-focused chatbots that can analyze users' medical records and answer their healthcare questions. Their models are trained on thousands of peer-reviewed medical papers and professional guidelines and incorporate feedback from doctors. He wants AI to mimic what he says, Emmanuel said, but that's not what good AI is going to do. HHS spokesperson Emily Hilliard said Emmanuel was describing one narrow use of the technology. Kennedy wants to give Americans more control of their own health data by using AI to help them understand it, interrogate it, compare it with the evidence, and make better decisions with their doctors, Hilliard said. AI will help doctors work faster, giving them more time to treat and care for patients, she added. OpenAI and Anthropic were among the sponsors of last week's MAHA summit. So were more than a dozen other companies with pending business before the U.S. government, including developers of psychedelic drugs, fitness wearables, and an experimental cancer test. Sponsors paid up to $300,000 and many received speaking slots on panels that included some of the administration's top health officials, including Dr. Mehmet Oz of the Centers for Medicare and Medicaid Services. It was classic pay-to-play, said Dr. Robert Malone, a vaccine researcher who has questioned the safety of mRNA shots and recently served on a federal vaccine panel under Kennedy. Malone and other figures in the MAHA movement say the summit showed how big companies are replacing the MAHA moms, another grassroots activist who originally powered the movement. There is no representation of people that have been at the core of MAHA in its creation, whether it be physicians or parents or patient advocates, Malone said. The summit was organized by MAHA Center, Inc., one of a number of non-government groups run by Kennedy associates that are dedicated to promoting his agenda. Others include the MAHA Institute, a think tank, and MAHA PAC, a political fundraising operation. Tawny Lance, a publisher who runs the MAHA Center, MAHA PAC, and several related groups, addressed criticisms about corporate sponsorships at a reception ahead of the summit. The truth is, we're trying to build the biggest movement we can possibly build to actually get things done, Lyons said. Kennedy's alliance with Silicon Valley is consistent with broader efforts across the Trump administration. President Donald Trump has vigorously resisted efforts to bring greater oversight to AI companies, who have helped drive the stock market to record highs. One of Trump's first actions after returning to the White House was revoking a Biden administration executive order on AI oversight. It took the administration more than 16 months to replace it with its own order. In recent weeks, Trump announced a move to let the AI industry police itself, tried to rebrand the technology as superintelligence, and brushed aside bipartisan concerns about the impacts of data centers on neighbors. Meanwhile, Oz and other administration officials have touted AI as the answer to a litany of U.S. health problems, including rising medical costs, healthcare fraud, physician shortages, and the shuttering of rural hospitals. The remarks from Kennedy and other officials last week reflect a techno-utopian view of AI's potential benefits, says Glenn Cohen, a Harvard Law School bioethics expert. Cohen notes that much of Kennedy's agenda over the past year has focused on trying to curb food industry practices he views as harmful to consumers, including the use of artificial colors and undeclared chemical additives. Given Kennedy's skepticism of big food, Cohen said he was surprised the health secretary didn't see the risk that market incentives may diverge from the public good. Some of the most prominent MAHA organizations are organizing against AI interests. For example, Moms Across America operates local and national campaigns warning against pollution, water use, and electricity costs associated with data centers. The group was founded by Zen Honeycutt, a former staffer for Kennedy's presidential campaign. Moms Across America did not respond to a request for comment. AI experts don't dispute that technology will fundamentally change how doctors and patients approach medical decisions. Kennedy is correct when he says AI will empower patients with more insights about their health, says Dr. Robert Wachter, a medical technology expert at University of California, San Francisco. But AI adoption is likely to further bolster the recommendations of medical professionals, rather than the contrarian views often favored by Kennedy, according to Wachter. Experts disagree over how soon AI may be able to take over decision-making from physicians. Several recent studies have found that AI outperformed doctors working alone or doctors working with AI on critical decisions. But those studies generally presented AI with detailed written scenarios to solve, the equivalent of a medical exam. When researchers looked at how patients interact with AI in real time, they find problems. People often don't provide enough information for the AI to correctly diagnose their medical issue, and chatbots often respond with a combination of good and bad advice. Our next story is Vance Skeptical of Pentagon's Plans to Livestream Execution by Julie Carr Smith and Michelle L. Price, Associated Press. Hebron, Kentucky. Vice President J.D. Vance cast doubt Friday on whether the Pentagon will livestream the execution of Fort Hood shooter Nidal Malik Hassan in December, but told reporters that if it is livestreamed, I'm not going to be watching it. The Republican vice president said, I don't know that it's actually going to happen, when asked about the plans that Defense Secretary Pete Hegseth confirmed Thursday. But Vance then tried to set aside the controversy over the shocking plans for a public execution and said Hassan's crime should not be forgotten. Hassan was convicted of killing 13 people and injuring 32 others in a shooting spree at the military base in 2009. So whatever the controversy is about the method of execution, I hope that people don't forget that this is a guy who brutally murdered a lot of innocent people, Vance said. Now, that said, I mean, look, if it's ultimately live-streamed, I'm not going to be watching it, he added. Vance is a convert to the Catholic Church, which opposes capital punishment. Politicians on both sides of the aisle criticized Hegseth for his plan to live-stream the execution. I absolutely support the sentence of death. The live-streaming executions is what jihadists do, Representative Austin Scott, Republican, Georgia, who has been critical of Hegseth in the past, said in a post on social media, America is better than that. Earlier Friday, the head of the U.S. Conference of the Catholic Bishops condemned the decision to live-stream. It is with shock and great sorrow that I have learned of the Department of War's decision to publicly live-stream the execution of Nidal Hassan. Our God is the God of life. In no way can Hassan's actions be condoned, but this decision is a barbaric promotion of a culture of death and must be reconsidered, said Archbishop Carl Coakley, president of the conference, in a statement. Senator Jack Reed, Democrat, Rhode Island, denounced the barbaric spectacle of a public execution and called on the Trump administration to reverse course. Instead of forcing the shooter to face justice, the Trump administration is literally handing him more power and offering him a global platform to amplify his hateful, anti-American message, Reid said. Conservative commentator Eric Erickson suggested the administration would actually be undermining its own cause, including efforts to advance Christianity. He focused in part on the fact that Hassan was paralyzed from the waist down in the aftermath of the shooting and remains confined to a wheelchair. If the Pentagon does go forward with this, it is actually soul-twisting to turn the execution of a criminal into reality television for the entertainment of Americans, Erickson wrote on his Substack. Hegseth's decision also had its supporters. Representative Andy Ogles, Republican, Tennessee, said in a social media post that public execution is what this terrorist deserves. We will be watching. Earlier, President Donald Trump told a White House event that Hassan will be getting the death penalty through firing squad, and he deserves it. Trump, who approved Hassan's execution, called him a maniac. Hegseth said the military hasn't executed a service member by firing squad since World War II. The last military execution took place on April 13, 1961, when Army Private John Bennett was executed by hanging. Trump, who has long been a vocal supporter of capital punishment, didn't mention the plans that the Pentagon had announced to livestream the execution. Allowing the world to watch Hassan face the firing squad in December would make it the nation's first public execution since two hangings in the 1930s in Kentucky and Missouri drew crowds. In 1936, a man who reportedly confessed to the rape and murder of a woman was hanged in front of thousands in Owensboro, Kentucky, while the following year, hundreds watched a man in Missouri be hanged. Our next story is Ami Takes Court to Perform New Song, from News Services. The Golden State Valkyries embraced one of the biggest pop culture phenomena of the recent years during its WNBA semifinals win Wednesday at Chase Center in San Francisco. Rae Ami, 31, a South Korean native who was among the cast of the 2025 Netflix film K-pop Demon Hunters, performed at the halftime show during the game against the Las Vegas Aces. Ami, who provides the singing voice for Zoe in the K-pop Demon Hunters group Hunter X, took to the court to perform Golden, the chart-topping hit that went on to win the Academy Award for Best Original Song. She then stuck around to croon her way through her new solo single, Too Loud, her second time performing the song. Too Loud was just released a few weeks ago as the first single from Ami's upcoming full-length solo debut on Republic Records. The song, Golden, continues to resonate with listeners. It's crazy because people come up to me and are like, oh, this song is my child's favorite song, said Ami. It's like they're frozen and they're let it go. And it's doing something positive and helping kids build their confidence and stand on their voice and be outspoken, especially young girls. It is an honor to play such a small role in this massive movement that has not only uplifted young girls, just people, everyone, she continued. This movie, somehow, magically just united people in wisdom. Star Wars lightsaber hits auction block. A lightsaber used by Darth Vader in the climactic duel where he tells Luke Skywalker, I am your father, is among the highlights of the ultimate Star Wars auction to be held November 12th by Heritage Auctions. The Vader saber, also used in Return of the Jedi, is expected to fetch at least $1 million. It is one of more than two dozen lightsaber props up for sale at the auction that spans Star Wars episodes 1 through 9 and other films and TV shows from the galaxy George Lucas created. Dueling lightsabers wielded by Ewan McGregor's Obi-Wan Kenobi and Hayden Christensen's Anakin Skywalker in Revenge of the Sith are expected to go for at least $10,000 apiece. An EE-3 carbine blaster, wielded by Boba Fett throughout The Empire Strikes Back, is estimated to bring in more than $100,000. Kelly Reynolds split. Minka Kelly and Dan Reynolds have ended their four-year relationship. A source close to the couple confirmed the breakup, People Magazine reported on Wednesday. The Friday Night Lights actor and Imagine Dragons frontman first met in 2022 through a friend, although their first month interacting was over phone calls, as Kelly was in the UK for work and finishing her memoir, Tell Me Everything. Although the couple kept details of their personal life under wraps, they were often photographed cozying up at sports events. Our next story is Noise Fights Turning into War of Roosters. Squabbling Vermont farming town mirrors divide across country. By Rukmini Kalimachi, the New York Times. Even the rooster's owner agreed that he had an attitude. The bird was named Nixon, after the former president, basically because he was a jerk, said the owner, Bill Liemgruber. For years, Nixon lived in the backyard that Liemgruber shared with his wife, Carolyn Stockwell. And as far as can be pieced together from the unusually voluminous public record generated by this one bird, he bothered almost no one, not even the family next door, whose windows faced his run. The complaint that would consume the tiny town of Pittsfield, Vermont, forcing its elected officials to legislate what country living is supposed to sound like, came from an improbable distance, a household across the highway, past a river, down a side street, and beyond a stand of trees. It began as furious banging early one summer morning in 2021. On their doorstep stood a woman in a nightgown, yelling. And then I realized, oh, it's the rooster, Stockwell 61 recalled. Pittsfield, population 504, is easy to pass through without realizing you have entered or left. It has no traffic signal, no school, and no pharmacy. Residents buy their groceries at a general store adorned with a picture of a rooster. Yet, it is in places just like this that a rooster's right to exist is being debated. Last fall in Merrimack, New Hampshire, a former town councilor infuriated by one bird spent months pressing for an ordinance with fines that climbed to $500, prompting one 40-year-old resident to ask, "We're an agricultural town. If people moved here and now, all of a sudden, don't want to listen to the noises of the deer and the roosters and the raccoons and the loons, why did they move here?" In April, Portland, Indiana voted 4-3 to ban roosters. That same month, the ranching community of Weiser, Idaho banned them too. The list goes on, from Weatherly, Pennsylvania, where the mayor told residents in July that he had spent 4 months in a showdown with a bunch of roosters, to Warren County, Virginia, where a contentious zoning battle unfolded this year over whether roosters should be allowed in residential neighborhoods. Just this month, Lake Stevens, Washington, a community of towering Douglas firs and private docks, updated its code to ban the bird. It all stems from a collision, more people adopting chicks and more people moving within earshot of them. The first wave came with the pandemic lockdowns of 2020, inspiring a generation of backyard homesteaders. People are panic buying chickens like they did toilet paper, Tom Watkins, the vice president of a mail order hatchery in Iowa, said at the time. A second wave began in late 2022, when a dozen grade A eggs began costing as much as a modest lunch. By 2025, some 8.5 million American households owned backyard chickens, according to Coy Stoutenberg, a representative for the American Pet Products Association, a trade group, a nearly 50% increase from the 5.8 million reported in 2018. Nobody had warned the new buyers about the fine print. A chick is a fluffy question mark, and even the professionals tasked with determining the sex of chicks sometimes get it wrong. As a result, a meaningful share of hens carried home during the great chick rush grew up, found their voice, and started using it at 4:30 in the morning. Owners hoping to save their birds have become rogue acoustic engineers, lining coops with foam and re-engineering ventilation shafts. It was a branch of this emerging science that Nixon's owners pursued after their neighbor pounded on their door. I said, "I can hear you're really upset. I'm really sorry. I don't know what I'm going to do about it, but I'll research it and we'll figure something out," Stockwell, a school counselor, remembers telling the woman. She spent the day reading up on rooster biology before stuffing Nixon in a cat carrier and locking him overnight in an unlit garage, the rooster equivalent of a sensory deprivation chamber. For about a week, it worked. Then Stockwell left town, her husband failed to lock him away, and the pre-dawn pounding resumed, she said. Liemgruber, 59, a contractor who concedes that he is not subtle with his words, told the woman to get off his property. Rebuffed at the property line, the woman, Rebecca Stewart, took the issue to town hall, where a private spat became a fight over the town's character. Stewart, then 40, arrived armed with Vermont's breach of the peace statute. When the town select board appeared unmoved, she rendered the noise onomatopoeically. "It's just crow, crow, crow, crow, crow, crow, crow," she said. At another meeting, she made a real estate-based argument, saying that the rooster is negatively affecting property values. "We don't live in farm country," Stewart said at one meeting, to which a board member replied, "We do." Some towns have found a way out. Morgan City, among the bayous of Louisiana, had its own rooster boom. "Around here, we eat a lot of eggs," Mayor Lee Dragna said. "When eggs hit $10, $12 a dozen," he said, "people started raising their own, and his phone began ringing nonstop with noise complaints." His planning and zoning director, whom Dragna describes as a really brainstorming type guy, pointed out that roosters live only 3 or 4 years. He proposed banding them just as ducks are. And I'm like, great, there you go. Get us 20 of them, 50 of them, whatever, Dragna said. This year, the city passed an ordinance giving owners until the end of June to register each rooster and fit it with a leg band. Owners could keep their birds until they died, but they could not replace them. About 20 roosters were banded. "Time alone has cut that to around 10, he said. The calls have stopped. Nobody had to bury a pet. Back in Vermont, Nixon never got a band. Years after the feud, Stewart explained how it had upset her. "It was actually affecting every aspect of my life. I'd have to wake up at 3 a.m. and then listen to it all my days off until 3 p.m., she said. After 4 meetings, the board didn't pass an ordinance, citing the town's rural character and a desire to not throw more government at the issue, as one board member put it. Instead, board members began turning up unannounced on Langgruber's porch. They said, 'Billy, what can you do?' he remembers them asking. By then, Nixon's household was also unraveling. The rooster didn't cause the couple's divorce, but it certainly didn't help, Langgruber said. Stockwell moved out, leaving Nixon behind. Asked what happened to the rooster, Langgruber tried to make a joke. He took the bird to the woodshed, and not figuratively, he said. One evening, he cornered Nixon and used a shotgun to put him down. 'I'll be honest, I consider myself a guy's guy,' he said, "but the sound it made will never leave my head." You're listening to articles from the Daily Herald on Chris Radio. Our next story is retirement changes. Do your homework before signing up or making adjustments to Medicare coverage, as new rules options will affect decisions during open enrollment. By Richard Eisenberg, Kiplinger's Personal Finance. Selecting the best health coverage for your needs during Medicare's annual open enrollment, October 15th through December 7th, is never fun. But current headwinds and upcoming rule changes for 2027 will make this season's decisions especially challenging. Compounding the problem for many enrollees, confusion about the choices. While nearly 9 in 10 beneficiaries say they are confident in their knowledge of Medicare options, only 13% know the definitions of 4 basic types of coverage, which include government-run Original Medicare, private Medicare Advantage plans, Part D prescription drug plans, and Medigap plans, according to a new survey from eHealth, an insurance marketplace. The most basic decision you face, whether to sign up for Original Medicare or an Advantage plan, will be especially fraught this year. On the one hand, double-digit premium increases for Medigap plans, which help offset costs not covered by Original Medicare, will likely make Advantage plans the less expensive option on a monthly basis. So will the Trump administration's early end to subsidies for Part D drug plan premiums for 2027. Monthly increases were capped at $50 this year, because drug coverage is usually included in Advantage plans. That is going to steer more people toward Medicare Advantage, said David Lipschitz, co-director of the Center for Medicare Advocacy. But in other ways, these private plans will look less enticing for 2027. Some 70% of Medicare Advantage executives recently surveyed by consultants Healthscape Advisors said they could expect to trim benefits for 2027. In addition, many Advantage insurers are eliminating out-of-network coverage or shutting plans to cut costs. UnitedHealthcare, for example, is considering canceling more than 3,500 plans across the country for 2027. And Humana expects to shed about 600,000 members when it leaves certain markets. It's really important that people evaluate their options through the lens of their own personal situation, said Derek Duke, CEO of eHealth, a Medicare broker. Here's what you need to know. Look beyond your premiums. some good news. Following last year's nearly 10% hike in the cost of Part B, which covers medical, preventative, and outpatient services, monthly premiums are projected to rise just 3% next year to $209.50, up from $202.90. The benchmark-based Part D premium is expected to rise about 6%, and Medicare Advantage premiums paid in addition to Part B will likely remain flat compared with 2026. But premiums are only one piece of the puzzle. You need to look at your total out-of-pocket expenses, premiums, co-payments, deductibles, and for Part D plans that your drugs are covered, said Kimberly Linkford, author of Medicare 101. You can see what your out-of-pocket costs would be for various Part D, Medigap, and Medicare Advantage plans using Medicare's Plan Finder tool, medicare.gov/plan-compare. Other costs to consider. For 2027, the maximum Part D annual deductible will rise to $700 from $615 this year, and the cap on your out-of-pocket costs will increase to $2,400 from $2,100. Meanwhile, annual out-of-pocket maximums for Advantage plans are expected to be $9,850 for in-network services and $14,800 for in- and out-of-network costs combined. Bone up on coming changes. If you have a Part D or Advantage plan, read the annual notice of change, mailed out in September, that lays out how your plan's coverage and costs will change next year and whether your current plan will still be available. Expect to see fewer options for Part D as insurers look to cut costs. In 2023, in most areas, there were 23 to 26 drug plans. Last year, there were 10 to 12. We're going to see even fewer in 2027, says Diane Omdahl, president of the Medicare advisory firm 65 Incorporated. Part D plans change their rules annually on which medications they'll cover and at what price, so make sure that the plan you choose covers the drugs you take at an affordable cost. Other changes of note. Part D plans will be required to cover 15 more medications in 2027 as part of Medicare's Prescription Drug Negotiation Program for 2027, including ones for asthma, COPD, diabetes, and cancer. And under a temporary program running until the end of next year, Medicare will also cover some GLP-1 drugs for weight loss at a cost of $50 a month for people who qualify and whose drug plans don't cover them. Check what is and isn't covered. If you're considering a Medicare Advantage plan, review its 2027 list of in-network doctors and hospitals, as well as its benefits. Doctors and hospitals who are in a plan's network this year may not be in 2027. Most Advantage plans will continue to offer some vision, dental, and hearing coverage, which is not provided under original Medicare. But expect to see cutbacks in other Advantage benefits, such as coverage for over-the-counter pharmacy products, home-delivered meals, and rides to doctor's offices or hospitals. Considering a switch from Advantage to original Medicare? If so, you'll likely want to buy a Medigap policy, sold year-round. 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You can also get help choosing a Part D or Advantage plan via an independent agent or broker. Just be on guard against pushy marketing. It used to be that if you showed up for an educational event, you couldn't be marketed particular products, Lipschitz said. But the Trump administration has ended that rule. Now they say, hey folks, we're shifting into a new phase of our program, Lipschitz notes. Our next story is What to Bring In, What to Cover by Tim Johnson, Chicago Botanic Garden. The average first frost at the Chicago Botanic Garden is October 15th, though it is typically later in Chicago. My sense is that first frosts are trending later now, so monitoring the weather is the best approach when making garden maintenance decisions affected by temperature. Tender plants can be protected from light freezes by covering them with sheets, plastic, or boxes. When night temperatures begin dropping below 40 degrees, it is time to bring in any tropical plants that you are keeping outside. A gradual decline in temperatures over a period of time is best, as the plants will acclimate some to the cooling weather. You may want to move tropical plants in for a night if there has been a long spell of warm weather and a sudden dramatic drop in temperature is predicted. It's okay to think about holiday lights now. Warm fall days are great for installing holiday lights, though most people do not think about installing lights until after Thanksgiving. Our Chicago Botanic Garden staff starts installing strings of lights in early July. It is much easier to wrap branches with strings of lights on warm days in mid to late October rather than on cold days in late November or early December. Use LED lights to save on power so you will be able to use more strings on a circuit. Buy warm color white LED lights if you want to match the color of commonly used white incandescent lights. Cool color LED white lights have a blue cast to them. Wrap branches of your trees with strings of lights to accent the tree's form. You may be able to leave lights on your trees for a few years to save time. As the tree grows, the lights will tighten and will need to be reinstalled. Be sure to use power cords that are rated for outdoor use. How to keep coleus. If you want to save your coleus for next year, this is a good time to take cuttings that are 4 to 6 inches long and root them. Put them in water, removing any lower leaves that will be in the water, and pot them up once they form roots. Grow these plants outside until the temperatures begin dropping into the 40s. Keep them in a sunny window for the winter, pinching the plants back as needed. I have had good results holding coleus over winter. The plants do get a bit leggy as the light in my basement's window is not at an optimum level. Our next story is Americans 75 and older are wealthiest age group, by Christopher Rugeber, Associated Press. Washington. Bolstered by steady gains in the stock market, families headed by someone aged 75 or older are now America's wealthiest, while the youngest families saw their wealth decline in the past 3 years, a government report released Friday said. The finding from the Federal Reserve's study of consumer finances underscores how robust stock market gains have made wealthier American families even richer since the survey, conducted every 3 years, was last completed in 2022. The median net worth of the richest one-tenth of American families soared 31% to $3.6 million from 2022 to 2025, the survey found. The median is the midpoint between the richest and poorest families. Overall, the survey found broad gains in income, even after adjusting for inflation, which slightly reduced income inequality. Yet the proportion of Americans struggling with high debt payments and falling behind on their debt payments jumped, a sign of the toll that sharply higher inflation has taken on lower-income Americans. That's all the time we have for articles from the Daily Herald. I'm your reader, Christian Hoggs, broadcasting from the Chicago Lighthouse. 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
1: A career in theater with a visual impairment can be a challenge. But Chloe Clark and Douglas Walker, both visually impaired theater performers, have stepped up to that challenge by associating with disabled actors' resources, including Pathways and Extant. Both organizations offer training and workshops on different types of dramatic work. Extant is the UK's leading professional performing arts company of visually impaired artists and theatre practitioners, producing touring productions and delivering training regionally and internationally. Extant is the opposite of extinct. Formed in 1997 by founder Maria Oshodi and a group of professional visually impaired artists, the company aimed to redress invisibility of blind and partially sighted artists and explore new creative territories. Since then, it's become a dynamic political space to articulate and celebrate what visual impairment brings to the performing arts. If you'd like to know more about Extant, please visit their website at extant.org. That's extant.org.
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2: 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We know that blindness is not the characteristic that defines you or your future. 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Low expectations hold people back, but blindness does not have to. I'm a blind husband, father, and baseball fan.
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4: Hello, I'm Nicole Reisinger, and you are listening to Chris Radio. During this hour, I will be reading news and various other articles from Saturday's and Sunday's issue of the Chicago Tribune and Chicago Sun-Times. We begin with the weekend headlines.

quote. True enough, though I would have gone with something along the lines of, quote, you bought block 37? Are you insane? End quote. A matter of tone, of course. The news routinely does, and very often should, reflect the dry facts set before the general public, leases and payments, business plans, and company announcements. But there is such a thing as karma, as juju. We could debate whether curses are real and whether certain physical places can be cursed for all time. The Bible endorses that notion in Genesis, quote, cursed is the ground for thy sake, God tells Adam, ejecting him from the Garden of Eden for, in his own way, failing to follow market imperatives. How bad is it? In the long history of urban development failure, there is really only one city block in the country that can be described as truly infamous. The block immediately east of Daley Plaza. Otherwise, prime downtown property that has been known since before the city's founding as Block 37, it has also been called not only quote-unquote cursed, but a quote-unquote fiasco and a boondoggle. In 1996, a book was published chronicling earlier doomed efforts to make something take hold there. Ross Miller's Here's the Deal, cataloging years of lawsuits and protests over what he called a, quote, gold-plated hole in the ground, end quote. Since then, a chain of false starts, bankruptcies, failures, and foreclosures, along with, to be fair, several modest successes. The studios of a once-respected television network, CBS, on the southern half of the block. A popular restaurant, the Dearborn, on its northwest corner, some offices and apartments. And yet, one hopes Edwards Realty of Orland Park did their due diligence. But if not, buckle up, guys. And sorry. Psst. Note to regular readers, not really sorry. In fact, I kind of dig it. To be the one to have to tell you. In 1830, Block 37's tale begins. Like a good campfire story, the tale of Block 37 starts a long, long time ago, in 1830, and might indeed involve a Native American curse. Not because of the usual disturbed sacred burial ground, but close. On the original map of Chicago, the ancestral land of the Council of the Three Fires, the Potawatomi, the Ojibwe, and the Odawa, was platted up into 58 blocks so it could be sold off by New York real estate speculators to pay for the I&M Canal, thus permanently ripping off and disenfranchising the defrauded indigenous peoples who no doubt resented it. On that fateful document, the block delineated by Randolph, Washington, Dearborn, and the edge of the map where state would someday run is designated with a number, and that number is 37. It might be argued that Block 37 had a good 19th century office buildings, theaters, a YMCA. Even the first half of the 20th century passed unstricken. There was a Stop and Shop. Maybe the curse was placed in 1989, when newly elected Mayor Richard M. Daley, hot to top his father as Rich the Builder, allowed the block to be razed, including the landmark McCarthy Building, a dear little five-story structure built the year after the Great Chicago Fire. Maybe that was the original sin, hubris, rejection of the past, clearing the entire block before its replacement was firmly set. The site sat mostly empty for 20 years, poorly masked by various dismal half-efforts to hide its yawning vacancy in the heart of the loop. A little patronized ice skating rink, an underfunded arts and crafts festival held in tents. Starting in 2005, the CTA poured nearly $500 million into the basement of Block 37, hoping to construct some sort of subterranean mega station tying the blue and red lines together. Instead, they only managed to create a really expensive cavern. Finally, in 2009, a four-story mall opened that its owners called, with either laudable Chicago cheek or foolish strike-me-dead hubris, Block 37. That is what Edwards Realty of Orland Park boldly or rashly bought for $30 million. For years, the place had a 70% vacancy rate. Though I worked nearby and passed frequently, I never considered going inside until one day in 2013.
This is how I describe

0: the experience. Quote, it says something about the outer Neptune orbital ring of Chicago consciousness, end quote, of the location that, quote, the idea of actually stepping into an establishment on Block 37 never crossed my mind until Monday, after I noticed the Donut Vaults' distinctive cornflower blue 1957 van parked on the sidewalk directly under the Dearborn entrance to what is boldly, or foolishly, called Block 37 Shops on State. If Block 37 exerts a repulsive force on profits and customers, the Donut Vault is the opposite, exerting a magnetic, indeed mesmeric, power. I bought a donut even though I wasn't hungry and didn't want one. Quote, I was chatting with Derek, the guy in the van, when a frantic publicist, seeing my notebook, waylaid me, insisting on personally escorting me that instant into Block 37. It all happened so quickly. It was a little discombobulating, as if a hatch opened in the bean and a gnome yanked me inside. I would have preferred a bit of ceremony, the way buses entering Jerusalem will pause to let the occupants weep and sing and pray. The mall has been open 4 years, but the second floor has the raw feeling of a space opening next month. There is one store, end quote. I did my best to promote the desperate pop-up stores found inside, noting, quote, if you do go, after eating your fill, make sure you wander up to the third floor to gaze respectfully on the expanse of closed stores, noting the brave, sad mural showing the busy, successful food court that isn't there, end quote. Busy Rich Folks Underground Express. In 2018, then-mayor and now potential presidential candidate Rahm Emanuel held a press conference in the half-billion-dollar grotto carved deep below Block 37 with then-car and space mogul and future poster boy for ethno-fascism Elon Musk to announce their $1 billion pipe dream of boring a maglev train line to O'Hare Airport. What one wag. Okay, me, immediately dubbed the, quote, Busy Rich Folks Underground Express, end quote. Almost needless to say, not a tablespoon of earth was ever turned over for that one. Jumping to today, is there no hope for the new owners of Block 37? Seafarer Olivier Lacar, in his diverting, quote, Atlas of Cursed Places, end quote, which somehow overlooks Block 37, divided such forlorn lands into three realms, those actually damned by specific spells or for being the loci of supernatural events, those blighted by nature, horrible climates, unquenchable fires, masses of sky-darkening bats, angry volcanoes. And the third class, such as Block 37, places, quote, rendered uninhabitable by human activity, end quote, of such an extreme nature as to bring, quote, no real hope of change, the perenniality of the problem sadly being a key characteristic, end quote. So, is there no hope? In 2013, I didn't think so, writing, quote, there is no reason to assume the block's woes are over. One expects a sulfurous hell mouth to open up next, sucking the building down, or a meteor to hit it, or some other kind of strange nowhere-else-but-here calamity. Nothing should be surprising at this point, end quote. Edwards Realty of Orland Park says they are changing Block 37's name, hopefully not to something like Gehenna, a smart step when trying to expunge a nightmarish past. An exorcism might also help. Heck, were I in their unfortunate position, I would hire a Catholic priest, a feng shui expert, and maybe track down some Potawatomi to perform a ghost dance to sweep away evil spirits and cleanse the area of whatever malevolent force holds back Block 37 in its grip to this very day, because it sure needs something. Six hotels on strike amid marathon weekend. Contract covering 7K workers expired at the end of August. By Talia Soglin and Jane Miller from the Chicago Tribune. Workers at six Chicago hotels walked off the job Friday as the city heads into marathon weekend, said the workers' union, Unite Here Local 1. Unite Here represents hotel staff, such as room attendants, dishwashers, front desk agents, servers, and more at hotels throughout the city. Contracts at dozens of hotels covering around 7,000 workers expired as of August 31st, the union had said, and the hotel workers voted to authorize strikes last month. As of Friday, workers at the following hotels were on strike. The union said Millennium Hotel Knickerbocker, Chicago, Palmer House, Sheraton Grand Chicago Riverwalk, Waldorf Astoria, Chicago, the Westin Chicago River North, and the Westin Michigan Avenue, Chicago. Quote, as Chicago welcomes marathon runners and visitors from around the world, hotel workers are being pushed to the breaking point while greedy hotel honchos cash in. The union's president, Karen Kent, said in a statement, adding that, quote, the workers who make this industry run are struggling to pay rent and feed their families, end quote. The union's contracts with different employers are bargained separately. Unite Here said it could call strikes at additional hotels at any time, and said contracts had not been settled with any employers. In a striking statement, Marriott, which owns the Sheraton Grand and striking Westin hotels, said in a statement that its hotels, quote, have well-established protocols in place to operate and take care of guests in the event of any impact to staffing, and we look forward to welcoming our guests to Chicago this weekend, end quote. Quote, we remain available to meet with the local union negotiating committee to reach an agreement that is fair to all parties, Marriott said. After workers first voted to strike, and before Friday's strike was announced, the Illinois Hotel and Lodging Association said the group was, quote, deeply concerned about the negative impacts a work stoppage will have on employees, visitors, hotels, and the city as a whole, end quote, and added that hotels have, quote, robust contingency plans, end quote, in place. The last major hotel strike in Chicago occurred in 2018 when workers walked out at more than two dozen hotels. Juana Sanchez, a housekeeper at the Grand Sheraton, and one of the workers who began chanting with signs outside of the hotel at 5 a.m. Friday, wants hotel management to hire more staff to support current workers. Quote, when I started, I was 118 on the schedule. Now we only got 92 ladies working, said Sanchez, a drum beating behind her from one of the striking employees. Quote, that work is for two ladies. There's only one lady doing it, end quote. As a single mom, 46-year-old Sanchez is particularly hurt by the intense workload and low pay. Quote, right now I owe over $40,000, Sanchez said. Quote, when I get home, I don't have the same quality time that I get with my kids. I get tired and I just want to get some rest, end quote. Sanchez is frustrated by hotel management's refusal to take their demands seriously. Quote, they say it's just money for them, but what about us? She said, shaking her head. Quote, we are the ones who make them rich, end quote. Quote, the hotel companies want to keep the money, said Kent, standing in front of the picket lines of striking Grand Sheraton employees. Quote, they're making a lot and they're keeping it in their pockets and we're going to have to shake it out of them, end quote. Quote, I think that our workers here represent thousands of working people across Chicago and frankly across the nation, she added. Quote, this is a moment of desperation because nobody wants to be on strike, end quote. Quote, I love my work, Sanchez said. Quote, give us what we need. It's nothing much, end quote. Quote, to the marathon runners, we are sorry that y'all are in the middle of it, said 45-year-old Martise Kennedy, a house attendant at the Grand Sheraton. Quote, we love you all. We love the marathon. We're just trying to get what's right for us, end quote. Quote, it takes one phone call. Kent held up her phone and shrugged. Quote, if they call, I'll be ready, end quote. The late Jesse Jackson's birthday celebrated with Salute to STEM by Somer Van Benten, WBEZ. The 10th District of Omega Psi Phi Fraternity honored the late Reverend Jesse Jackson on Saturday by hosting a youth leadership and STEM event aimed at carrying forward his commitment to civic engagement and education. Held during Jackson's birthday weekend, the event brought Chicago-area students to Rainbow Push Coalition for hands-on science activities and conversations about civic participation. Organizers said the programming reflected the values of Jackson, championed throughout his life and his deep ties to Omega. Psi Phi, the fraternity he joined in 1960, and served in district and international leadership roles. Quote, at sight of our founders of Omega Psi Phi, Reverend Jackson has to be the most transcendent individual, not only in America, but in Omega Psi Phi, to have ever passed, said Marquis Sagnia, the fraternity's 39th 10th District representative. Jackson's relationship with the fraternity began before he became a member. James Felder, former South Carolina state representative, recalled meeting Jackson as a child through their mothers, who were both beauticians. Felder said fraternity members helped shape their childhoods, serving as mentors and role models. Quote, "The men of Omega Psi Phi fraternity, they were the people who motivated us, our advisors, our mentors," Felder said. "The Omega STEM Fest and Youth Leadership Conference are international initiatives that fraternity chapters organize locally. This year, the events brought students to Rainbow Push Coalition headquarters, the Chicago-based organization Jackson founded, to explore STEM fields and discuss the importance of civic participation. Quote, "Our goal today is to give back to some of the kids and pour into them the importance of science, technology, engineering, and math," Sagnia said. The Chicago area students began the day by attending PUSH's weekly Saturday forum before participating in a discussion about civic engagement. Students raised concerns about standardized testing and differences in educational quality among public, private, and charter schools. Fraternity members encouraged them to turn those concerns into action by learning more about their school boards, alderpersons, and congressional representatives. After opening remarks, students split into small groups for hands-on activities, including bridge building, environmental science, and learning about smart homes. Daryl Jones, the district's 36th representative and chair of its STEM committee, is a retired global engineering manager from Ford Motor Company. He said fraternity programming also aims to address disparities in access to STEM education. Quote, "Some schools don't even have a STEM program," Jones said. Quote, "So we're trying to fill that gap with our programming," end quote. The National Science Board reports that during the 2020-2021 school year, 47% of Black students attended high schools offering a full range of mathematics, science, and computer science courses, compared with 55% of white students. Jones said seeing fewer young men express interest in STEM careers at Ford recruiting events motivated him to take a more active role in addressing the disparity. Quote, "We're passionate about it. We see the disparity and the decline, and we're African-American men," Jones said. Quote, "We have to get more involved. It's no option," end quote. For students, the activities offered a chance to explore how science and engineering can address problems in their communities. Quote, "This was an opportunity for our students to really get hands-on experience in the engineering process," said Darence Bell, who teaches chemistry and biology at Corliss Early College STEM High School and led a water filtration demonstration. One participant, 13-year-old Mason Roseboro, decided to join the event with his friend. Quote, "We created a water filter using gravel, charcoal, sponges, and cotton balls," Mason said. Though he says he's not interested in a career in STEM, he found the event interesting. Quote, "We need better water," Mason said. Quote, "AI doesn't need to have it all," end quote. The event was also part of a broader effort to strengthen ties between Omega Psi Phi and Rainbow Push Coalition. On Thursday, representatives from both organizations met at the coalition's headquarters to announce the start of a partnership in Jackson's honor. Quote, "We envision that partnership to be an ongoing relationship by which we help re-energize programming for the youth and the community here at Rainbow Push," Sagnia said. Sean Long, the fraternity's 38th 10th District representative, said the partnership reflected a shared commitment to Jackson's vision. Quote, "We want the world to become the type of world that Jesse wanted," Long said. That commitment, Long said, includes supporting Jackson's family and continuing the legacy he left behind. Quote, "Even though Brother Jackson is gone," Long said. Quote, "We want to make sure that Jackson's family understands that Omega is there for them. We can give back to them the very things that Jesse Lee Jackson has given to us, and that's leadership and love," end quote. Closing cold case, CPD says cop killed child. 8-year-old girl brutally murdered in 1960 by Sam Charles from the Chicago Tribune. 8-year-old Gloria Kowalik's school and church were less than half a mile from her back door in West Englewood. On November 12, 1960, a Saturday, her mother Esther was up early to get her dressed. Gloria had received her first Holy Communion recently, and a nun at St. Mary of Mount Carmel Church had urged the third grader and her classmates to receive the sacrament every day for 2 weeks to impress the ritual into their memories. That Saturday was the last day, but her father needed the family car, so Gloria would have to make the 3.5-block trip on foot. For her daughter, the older of two kids, Esther picked out a pink and brown checkered dress and a blue leotard. Esther kissed her goodbye and watched from the family's porch as Gloria watched north on Damon Avenue before turning east onto Marquette Road, past a gas station and out of sight. Gloria never made it to the church. Her body would be found just a few hours later in a secluded spot in the suburbs. She had been shot twice in the head. It was a crime that shocked the city and stayed a mystery for decades, but now police say they have solved the case using DNA technology. And the perpetrator, they say, was a young man who wore a Chicago Police Department star. A body is found. Shortly before noon that day, a driver for a laundry company in McKinley Park stopped along 104th Avenue, about a mile south of Route 83, in a wooded area of Palos Park, more than 15 miles southwest of Gloria's home. While parked, the driver checked his afternoon route and ate his lunch. But a burst of color in a ravine about 20 feet west of the road caught his eye, Gloria's pink and brown checkered dress. Finding no pulse when he walked over to what turned out to be the child's body, he drove to a nearby tavern and called the Cook County Sheriff's Office. Gloria had been shot and had bruises on her neck. Given the amount of blood at the scene, investigators determined Gloria wasn't killed until she was brought to the woods. Members of the Sheriff's Office, Illinois State Police, and CPD poured over the body, scouring the dirt, shrubs, and vegetation around Gloria's body. A team of divers searched nearby bodies of water. A bloody trail leading from the road was quickly found, and the police department took plaster prints of nearby track tires. Using a metal detector, police recovered a single spent bullet casing at the scene. When Gloria was discovered, she was wearing her underwear, but her leotard was taken off and was under her body. Police believe she was not sexually assaulted. Gloria's coat was found several miles away, and her shoes and purse were collected a few feet from her body. Police found fingerprints on the strap of Gloria's purse and on her Bible, but investigators did not yet know about traces of semen that would eventually be found on her coat. Edward Kowalik identified his daughter's remains later that day, near where her body was found. The next day, scores of officers canvassed every home in Gloria's neighborhood for witnesses and suspects. Local sex offenders were rounded up and pressed for their whereabouts when the girl went missing. Hundreds of local firefighters, veterans of foreign wars, and members of the Boy Scouts of America aided in the effort. Authorities and community leaders implored the public to come forward with any information on Gloria's killer. For weeks, local news coverage of the crime was breathless. One Tribune headline trumpeted the Chicago Police Department's effort to find the, quote, sex maniac, end quote, responsible for the killing. Several witnesses later told Chicago police that a girl resembling Gloria was seen with a man about 25 to 40 years old shortly after she left her home. Police officer allegedly to blame. Now, more than 65 years after Gloria's death, CPD cold case detectives have determined who they believed killed her. Thomas Francis McInerney, a Chicago police officer who was 24 years old at the time, the son of a Cook County jail corrections officer whose parents lived a few blocks away from Gloria's. The conclusion was reached after a years-long series of ballistics tests, fingerprint comparisons, and DNA tests. The investigation regained momentum earlier this year after the FBI used DNA submitted to family tree websites for comparison, according to CPD. Cold case investigators say McInerney and Gloria had no prior contact before her death, and McInerney is not suspected in any other crimes. McInerney, a U.S. Army veteran, worked for CPD until 1987. Among his assignments during his career, homicide detective. McInerney died in 2006 in Las Vegas, where he'd moved upon his retirement. Once there, he'd worked as an investigator for the Federal Public Defender's Office until 2004, according to his obituary. McInerney's family could not be reached for comment. A family finds rest. Adam Kowalwicz was born just a few months before his sister was abducted and killed. In an interview with the Tribune, he said the revelation that his sister's killer was a Chicago police officer came as a shock, but he praised the work by cold case detectives and investigators who ultimately cleared the case. Their father, Edward Kowalwicz, was a World War II veteran who operated a gas station at 63rd and Hoyne. He died in his sleep in 1978. Adam Kowalwicz remained very close with his mother until she passed away in 2000. Quote, "Now I know my mom and dad's souls can rest," he said. Quote, "Gloria can rest," end quote. But even with the case now closed, Adam Kowalwicz and his family are still left to wonder why Gloria was targeted in the first place. In an interview last week with the Tribune, CPD's chief of detectives, Kevin Bruno, praised the scores of investigators who, at one time or another, worked on the case. Quote, "When you look at the level of work that went into this investigation throughout these six-plus decades, from that initial group of detectives that did everything they could to move this forward, to different detectives picking this up and trying to move it forward, to finally this group here putting in all this time and effort and taking advantage of technological advances to bring this case to closure. It just shows you that we don't forget, and these guys never stopped," Bruno said. Quote, "The fact that he was a police officer is deeply troubling to all of us that have made a career out of this most noble profession," Bruno added. Quote, "But at the same time, it's not something we're going to minimize or shy away from, and as far as we're concerned, he's a murderer who is acting as a police officer," end quote. Funeral held as a killer stays free. On November 16, 1960, 4 days after she was killed, more than 1,000 people attended Gloria's funeral at St. Mary of Mount Carmel. The Chicago Police Department provided escort services, and six of Gloria's fellow third-grade communicants served as her pallbearers. Delivering tearful remarks, the Reverend Angelo Della Vecchia told those gathered, quote, "Criminals such as this one are the product of our society. Those elected to public office have an obligation to protect the lives of citizens. If they want to, they can make Chicago a better place to live," end quote. Police interviewed more than 1,300 people in the investigation, but leads proved fruitless and the case faded from public view. Quote, "The search bogged down, mired in a morass of tips and futile investigations and arrests," read a Tribune story published 6 months after Gloria was killed. Quote, "The tangible clues have been sifted and submitted to microscopic examination, all to no avail. Somewhere, perhaps in the same neighborhood, the criminal still walks the streets," end quote. Recovered evidence from the various crime scenes sat in storage, preserved. It wasn't until the 1980s that DNA collection first became a key part of homicide investigations. Meanwhile, McInerney's police career continued. Hired the year before he killed Gloria, McInerney worked as a patrol officer on the West Side until 1964, when he was promoted to detective, according to CPD. He worked assignments all over the city, investigating burglary, vice, and gangs on the South Side, homicide and sex crimes on the North Side, and finally, violent crimes on the West Side, until his retirement in 1987. Records from the U.S. Census Bureau show that 10 years before Gloria's death, McInerney's parents lived at 6557 South Laughlin Street, about 3/4 of a mile east of where the Kowalwicz family lived. His father worked as a guard at the Chicago House of Correction, where the Cook County Jail is now located. The forensic testing. In July 2010, CPD used grant funding to send Gloria's dress to a DNA analysis laboratory. The fingerprints recovered on Gloria's purse, strap, and Bible were submitted for testing as well. 5 months later, quote, "The testing revealed a male DNA profile from semen on the dress," Lieutenant Mark Kearns of CPD's Area 1 detectives told the Tribune. "The DNA profile was submitted to the FBI's national database, CODIS, and several new suspects were developed," Kearns said. However, saliva tests later determined they were not responsible for the killing. Another 14 years passed. Then in 2024, CPD used a sexual assault kit initiative grant to submit Gloria's code to the FBI for investigative genetic genealogy. That is, compare it to the DNA on the coat with other genetic samples submitted to family tree research websites. The investigative technique was first used in 2018 and led to the arrest and prosecution of Joseph James DeAngelo, dubbed the Golden State Killer, a former California police officer who committed 13 murders and several rapes across the state from the mid-1970s to mid-1980s. He pleaded guilty and was sentenced to life in prison. Quote, in July of 2026, Thomas McKerney was positively identified as the donor of the semen recovered from the dress of Gloria Kowalwitz, Kiern said. Detectives then pulled McKerney's 1959 CPD application, and the fingerprints he submitted to join CPD were a match with the fingerprint recovered on Gloria's purse strap. Further, McKerney owned three Colt revolvers, the same type of gun used to fire the bullet found at the scene of the murder. Police data show Gloria's killing is one of the oldest cases closed by CPD detectives in nearly a decade. For Adam Kowalwicz, receiving a call from those detectives earlier this year was a weight off his shoulders. But still, he's distressed by how McNerney escaped any accountability for the killing. Quote, the one thing that does play in my mind is, unfortunately, he lived a decent life and passed on. Adam Kowalwicz said of McKerney, quote, he never paid his dues. You hope he's going to pay his dues with a good Lord, end quote. Chris Radio needs your feedback. We welcome your suggestions and questions about our programming and any other topics you would like to hear. To share any comments, call 312-447-3439. 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Thank you for listening. Now, let's take a look at some of the opinions and editorials from the Chicago Tribune and Chicago Sun-Times. Chicago's older adults deserve answers. Action about home repair funds. Letters to the editor. A group of Chicago community organizations, Housing Opportunities and Maintenance for the Elderly, Access Living, North Branch Works, Mothers Opposed to Violence Everywhere, Illinois Anti-Foreclosure Coalition, Light Up Lawndale, Rebuilding Together Metro Chicago, and Northside Community Resources sent a letter to Mayor Brandon Johnson and city housing leaders over a month ago, calling for an explanation for why the $6.3 million allocated for the city's home repair program isn't being used for low-income seniors' critical home repairs and modifications. We are still waiting for answers. In late 2024, the city closed the Small Accessible Repairs for Seniors program and folded its services into the Home Repair program. The latter program provided safety and accessibility repairs to about 300 senior households each year. Since then, seniors who were waiting for assistance through the Small Accessible Repairs for Seniors program have expressed that they are struggling to find help through the Home Repair program. Seniors are calling the city's 311 system and or their older persons for repairs that are urgent and dictate whether they can remain safely in their homes. What is especially troubling is that some seniors are being directed back to community organizations that previously provided these services through the Small Accessible Repairs for Seniors program. These organizations had their funding eliminated when the program was closed. If roughly $6.3 million in home repair program funds remain available and they are being carried over into the next budget, seniors who need help now will suffer. Illinois was designated an AARP age-friendly state last month, but we are not helping older adults if the city is leaving critical home repair resources unused. With the planning for 2027 budget underway, the city needs to include funds to address the growing repair need. The city should provide a clear explanation of why these funds remain unspent, identifying any restrictions on their use, and determine whether eligible carryover funds can be directed toward residents facing urgent home repair needs. Alessandra Medina, Director of Advocacy and Neighborhood Engagement, Housing Opportunities and Maintenance for the Elderly. Ishbia's uninspiring Sox stadium plan. Move over, Mighty Casey, because you've got company. Sox owner-in-waiting Justin Ishbia has struck out with his proposal for a new stadium in the South Loop, failing to swing at the critical issues of location, design, and tradition. Stadium renderings show exactly what Ishbia wants and where. If he has his way, Sox fans will either need to move within walking distance of his proposed park or give up the generation's ingrained habit of driving to the games at 35th Street and Shields Avenue, as fans have been doing since, well, forever. Aerial and street level pictures of Comiskey Park for the first All-Star game in 1933 show the ballpark surrounded by parking lots. The current stadium opened in 1991 with 70 acres of parking. If Ishbia did his due diligence, stadium renderings would have included surface parking lots to reassure fans. Instead, he may have to cobble together a route that includes Metra or the CTA. That, or fans will have to fork over a king's ransom for downtown parking. Ishbia's design repeats the mistake of Wrightfield's cantilevering multiple decks. That idea worked so poorly, the Sox were forced to remove 8 rows of seating to create at least a faux sense of intimacy, a la Comiskey. Not only will Ishbia Stadium come with inadequate parking and nosebleed seats, it will likely offer fewer seats altogether. Stadiums proposed or under construction for the Athletics, Tampa Bay Rays, and Kansas City Royals have projected capacities of 31,000 to 34,000. Odds are likely Ishbia isn't thinking of a venue seating 40,000 plus fans like Comiskey. If only Ishbia were thinking of rebuilding Comiskey for the 21st century and beyond. Located in the neighborhood Sox fans know and love, with updated engineering to reduce, if not eliminate, obstructed views while carrying upper decks down rather than away from the field. And with enough available land for mixed residential, commercial development, and parking, that kind of plan would draw plenty of support. The rail yards? Too bad this idea is way, way on the wrong side of the tracks. Douglas Bukowski, Berwyn. Hold immigration agents accountable. Over a year ago, Operation Midway Blitz launched in the Chicago area. Within a week, Silverio Villegas Gonzalez was shot and killed by a U.S. Immigration and Customs Enforcement officer during a traffic stop in Franklin Park. Weeks later, Marimar Martinez was shot 5 times by a Border Patrol agent in Brighton Park. In those 2 cases and in hundreds of other excessive force allegations, the federal government failed to investigate its agents' actions. ICE and U.S. Customs and Border Protection are no less ruthless today, based on our findings at the Illinois Accountability Commission. The Department of Homeland Security has ramped up its quota-driven tactics across the country. ICE arrested 50,925 people in August alone, a monthly record. More than 300,000 people have been arrested by ICE this year. The detained population reaches 65,765 in July, and more than 70% of those individuals had no criminal conviction. DHS is now spending millions on electric shock gloves so that agents can deliver more debilitating force with a swipe of a hand. Last month, ICE agents in Evanston wrongly detained a U.S. citizen and left him with injuries to his head, neck, and teeth. In Alamo, Texas, agents pepper sprayed a 17-year-old citizen and repeatedly struck another in the head for daring to film them. In Austin, Texas, an ICE officer shot an unarmed DoorDash delivery driver with a valid work permit in the back. To date, at least 24 people have been shot by federal immigration agents this year, including 2 fatalities in Houston and Biddeford, Maine over the summer and 1 in New York City last week. When similar tragedies recur across the country, they require more than acknowledgement. The Illinois Accountability Commission spoke with witnesses and examined video, documents, and official records, and found patterns of indiscriminate enforcement unchecked by accountability. We transmitted our final report and referral letter to state's attorneys and local law enforcement departments to support investigations and prosecutions of federal officers. Communities are paying for the pattern. A recent University of Illinois Chicago study found that Cook County lost $1.26 billion in retail and restaurant activity since immigration enforcement escalated. Trips to groceries, pharmacies, and healthcare in affected neighborhoods fell nearly 8% with no signs of recovery, the study shows. People are delaying medical care. Parents are keeping children home. The power to detain, arrest, and use force carries the highest obligation of restraint. And when that fails to happen, as the Illinois Accountability Commission has well established, there must be accountability. Ruben Castillo, Chair, Hina Mahmoud, Executive Director, and Ahmed Bassett, lead counsel, Illinois Accountability Commission. Solar power cuts Illinois energy costs. Keeping the lights on is getting more expensive. One reason is something customers rarely see on their bills: the cost of ensuring enough power is available when needed most. As Illinois' power grid operator, PJM Interconnection's responsibility is to make sure enough power is available across the region. Through its capacity market, power plants and other resources are paid to be available when needed. Utilities like ComEd are charged a share of those costs, which are then passed to customers. With capacity prices reaching record highs, it's worth asking what resources are already helping Illinois reduce its need for expensive power. One clear answer is distributed solar. The amount ComEd customers pay toward PJM's capacity market is determined by the 5 hours of the year with the highest electricity demand. During each of PJM's 5 highest demand hours last summer, solar projects built through the state incentive program Illinois Shines shaved off about 900 megawatts of off-peak demand in ComEd territory. That is more than half the generating capacity of Illinois' largest coal plant, Prairie State. Illinois Shines has supported over 1,500 megawatts of solar across 69,000 systems in ComEd territory, including community solar projects, larger installations on businesses and industrial properties, and smaller systems on homes. Using weather and sunlight data to estimate system performance during peak hours, we found an average output of about 913 megawatts, with estimated production ranging from 874 to 963 megawatts. That matters because reducing peak demand can lower ComEd's capacity costs, helping reduce costs passed on to customers. At the record $333.44 per megawatt day capacity price for the 2027-2028 delivery year, reducing ComEd's capacity obligation by roughly 900 megawatts could represent about $110 million in avoided costs annually. The numbers point to a simple conclusion. Distributed solar was a major resource when electricity demand was highest. And those benefits extend beyond households with solar panels. Renters, businesses, and families who can't install their own systems can benefit when distributed solar reduces demand on the regional grid. As Illinois faces growing electricity demand and record-breaking capacity prices, solar is reducing strain on the grid and helping lower energy costs for customers. It showed up when Illinois needed it, and its value will only grow as we commit to building more of it. Cavi Chintam, Illinois Campaign Manager, and Will Kentworthy, Midwest Regulatory Director, Vote Solar. AI's Uncertainty. In 1942, the Manhattan Project sought to achieve a controlled, self-sustaining nuclear chain reaction, a crucial step toward building an atomic bomb. On December 2nd, scientists succeeded in a squash court beneath the stands of Stagg Field at the University of Chicago. It was the first artificial, self-sustaining nuclear chain reaction. Earlier theoretical discussions had raised concerns that the experiment might trigger an uncontrollable chain reaction or even a massive explosion. By then, however, most physicists considered those scenarios unlikely, though not impossible. The project nevertheless moved forward and ultimately produced the atomic bomb. Long before the COVID-19 pandemic, some scientists warned about the risks of certain kinds of viral research and laboratory safety. The unresolved origins of the pandemic have only heightened those concerns. Now we face another invisible frontier. Many scientists developing artificial intelligence warns that increasingly capable systems could outpace our ability to control them without adequate safeguards. Yet, as before, the momentum of discovery continues to drive us forward. It sounds like science fiction to imagine machines deciding they no longer need us and disabling their creators in the name of efficiency or survival. Still, humanity seems to have a habit of spinning the cylinder on a technological game of Russian roulette, hoping it lands on an empty chamber. Scott T. Thompson, Bloomington, Indiana. JB isn't my jam. So, former Illinois House Republican leader Jim Durkin wants us to vote for J.B. Pritzker because he's a, quote, good person, and he has delivered on matters important to me in the state, end quote. What matters are those? From my point of view, JB has only raised my taxes, gas, groceries, tolls, done nothing to lower property taxes. Illinois are among the highest in the nation, and the only businesses I see coming to my state are gambling and marijuana establishments. Those are the matters important to me, and I'm sure they are for many others. It's reason enough to say enough and vote against Pritzker. Barbara Piltover, Schiller Park. Fact Dodger. In the movie A Few Good Men, Lieutenant Daniel A. Caffey, played by Tom Cruise, is interrogating Jack Nicholson's Colonel Nathan R. Jessup regarding an illegal hazing punishment that led to a private's death. The line, "You can't handle the truth," reminds me of the reason President Donald Trump is restricting CNN, Politico, and MS Now from White House access. The president and his bubble only accepts information that is not critical of his words and deeds. He can't handle the truth. Samuel Solomon, Deerfield. Send letters to letters@suntimes.com. You must include your full name, your neighborhood, or hometown, and send a phone number. Communalism and religion were driving forces in the early Chicago political machine. By Dominic A. Pacquia, special to the Tribune. The Irish-born John Powers, along with John, quote-unquote, Bathhouse John, Colin, and Michael Hinky Dink Kenna, were among the so-called gray wolves of Chicago's early 20th century city council. Though Powers has mostly been forgotten, he represents the hallmarks of the early political machine, the one that gave rise to Mayors Anton Cermak, Ed Kelly, and Richard J. Daley. It's a system that's gone now, but one that may resonate as we experience a mayoral race today. Powers and the Wolves didn't just provide favors or jobs, though they did do both. They knew the neighborhood and voters intimately, from the tavern keepers to the priests, rabbis, and ministers. Powers signified a type of communalism, often bound by the church, that carried over from agricultural life in Europe. He was an owner of a saloon and a gambling house who was known for his fancy clothes and diamond ring. Though he was corrupt, his constituents looked up to him. His constituents wanted to be him someday. Powers was a protector of immigrant communities in an unfamiliar world of steel mills, stockyards, and slaughterhouses. It was said he went to wakes nightly, carrying a rosary and a yarmulke in his pocket at all times. He was known for giving a turkey or a goose at Christmas to anyone in need. It was generosity, but also real politic, the idea that he would receive votes in return. Catholic education and tenets of loyalty and hierarchy often were at the center of the communal structure, beliefs the machine was based on. At the head was the Pope, then there was the Cardinal, the bishops, and the priest. In the city, there's the head of the Democratic Party, the mayor, the committeemen, the aldermen, and a legion of precinct captains. It's perhaps no wonder that five Chicago mayors were educated at De La Salle Institute on the South Side. The word patron, after all, comes from the idea of a patron saint. In Judaism, there was the web of communalism and the sharing aid that came from the shtetl of Poland, Lithuania, and Ukraine. The communal response was one that arose out of peasantry. Ethnic groups in Europe had to work together in order to survive serfdom, prejudice, and poverty. The Bohemian-born Cermak, Chicago's only immigrant mayor, labored in coal mines before settling in Pilsen and becoming a Democratic Ward committeeman in 1908. Cermak, a child of the patronage system, knew how to play the game. He united Czechs, Poles, Jews, and the South Side Irish behind the anti-prohibition United Societies for Local Self-Government. Cermak was first elected citywide as bailiff and then to mayor in 1931. Daley was a young precinct captain at the time. Another South Side Irishman, Kelly, took over after Cermak's assassination. It was the beginning of a power structure that would be in place for decades. The mayoral power base began to change in the 1960s and 70s as ethnic communities dispersed to the suburbs and the Shachtman decrees remade political hiring. Vatican II reforms did away with Latin and depleted the ranks of priests and nuns, and the power of the church waned as parishes closed. The major pillars of the communal system was starting to dissolve. By the time of Richard M. Daley, the old system was fading. The number of patronage jobs had dropped from around 35,000 to 5,000. Nowadays, while we may see aldermen at block parties and business openings, many of us haven't seen a precinct captain in more than 20 years. New centers of power, such as the labor movement, have emerged in the 21st century. And though the Cubs and the White Sox made the playoffs and the Bears are on the rise, politics remains Chicago's favorite sport. Author and historian Dominic A. Pagia received the 2026 Pattis Family Foundation Chicago Book Award for Clout City, The Rise and Fall of the Chicago Political Machine, and is now writing a memoir about growing up in the back of the yards and working in the Union Stockyards. Bob Dolgan is the Director of Communications for the Newberry Library. Voice of the People, Living Near Railed Property. In William Gillard's letter on October 6th regarding the O'Hare Flyer's potential service through River Forest, he writes that transportation noise can lead to fragmented sleep, elevated stress, high blood pressure, cardiovascular disease, and impaired learning in children. Really? I have lived most of my life near the Purple Line, L, the last 40 years just two blocks away. I had no idea I had any of Gillard's suggested symptoms living near a rapid transit line built in the 19th and 20th centuries and running about 20 hours per day. So far, my medical reports have not shown any of the above symptoms, but I'll get checked out again. Whenever anyone buys or rents a home near an airport or a rail line, the owner of the airport or rail line property has a right to use it as needed for commerce. Just ask residents in Bennington County, Vermont, and in Western Connecticut. Years ago, old rusty rail lines were upgraded and used for new transportation purposes. For homeowners, it truly is buyer beware. Payson Wild, Evanston. Destruction of public education. As an elderly Caucasian lifelong Chicagoan, it always staggers and stuns me the way the wealthy pay the working class to serve their ends. Private charter school profiteers haven't been this excited since Rahm Emanuel was doing their bidding and closing public schools. The destruction of public education has been a long-term goal of the wealthy. CTU, derangement syndrome, is the driving force behind all of their efforts. Its standard neoliberal scam is to privatize the profit and socialize the cost. A union run predominantly by black people and women fills the elite white power class with abject fear. Edward David Juilliard, Chicago. It's costly to park in Chicago. I grew up in Chicago in the 1950s and 60s. Street parking was free. There was no thought made to planning parking, no matter where one went in the city. Today, I live in Southwest Michigan, just over 2 hours away. I now carefully plan trips to Chicago. I park at family and friends' homes. Because of the high costs, I avoid visiting Chicago as much as possible. Gail M. Muliet, Richland, Michigan. Time to reflect and repent. I have been praying for Krista Pike since 1995, and for Colleen Slimmer, the girl she killed that year, and for the parents and loved ones of both of these young people. Pike became a mission for me from the time I learned about the horrible things she did. Why? Because I want her soul to be saved. Can I help save her soul through prayer? I don't know, but I've spent many years trying. I do not believe in capital punishment. To purposely take a life, supposedly to avenge a murder, just doesn't seem like something God would want. God wants the killer to live on. I think God wants the killer to live out his or her life, however short or long that may be, hopefully leading to a day when the accused finally says the words, "I'm sorry, forgive me." Has Pike ever said these words? I don't know, but if not, she now has more time. Kathleen Melia Niles. Inciting Needless Anger. I read with dismay the op-ed about belugas by Bob Kustra and Ginny Kustra Quinn. The recent death of the four belugas at the Shedd Aquarium was, of course, tragic and sad. But I admire the Shedd and the Spanish Aquarium that tried to save the lives of these creatures. If not, the belugas would have been euthanized at the closed Marineland in Niagara Falls, Canada. Do the authors think that would have been better than at least trying to save them, presumably at the great expense and surely at emotional cost to the aquarium and its staff? It is important to note that zoos and aquariums in the U.S., accredited through the Association of Zoos and Aquariums, no longer take animals from the wild except in unusual circumstances. Association guidelines prohibit that. I agree with the spirit of this op-ed, but fear may be inciting people to get upset about something that seldom happens anymore. Accredited zoos and aquariums are well-versed in animal husbandry and welfare. Nancy McDaniel, Chicago. Use paper napkins sparingly. Recently, my 27-year-old niece came from Kolkata, India, to visit me for a week. I took her to several nice places and restaurants to enjoy and show her this great America, where I'm very proud to be a citizen. Before she left, I asked her how she liked this place. She commented, quote, "Nice place, but I didn't like the way people here waste the paper. Everybody at the restaurant takes so many napkins and uses only one, and then they put the others in the garbage, or they take too many to wipe their faces. Don't they know where paper comes from?" End quote. I said paper napkins are free at the restaurant. She said, quote, "But paper comes from trees. Trees are very important for the earth." End quote. Ever since then, I am very careful about wasting paper napkins. I hope other readers will be too. Bonnie Bakaria, Schaumburg. Note to readers: with Halloween coming, we'd like you to share your most memorable experience related to a holiday, either as a child or as an adult. A costume that you've never forgotten, a trip to a haunted house that scared you silly, neighbors who went above and beyond to make things fun for the kids. Send a letter of no more than 400 words by Friday, October 23rd to letters@chicagotribune.com. Be sure to include your full name and your city slash town. That's all the time we have for articles from the weekend editions of the Chicago Tribune and Chicago Sun-Times. For Chris Radio, this has been your reader, Nicole Greisinger. Broadcasting from the Chicago Lighthouse, this is Chris Radio, your information station.
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9: Welcome to the New Yorker for the October 5th, 2026 issue, a presentation of Gateway Radio. I'm Jim Farrar, and as always, we'll begin with the talk of the town. Comment: The Battle to Pass a Billionaire Tax by Nicholas Lehman. Most Democratic voters say that they favor a wealth tax, but a California ballot initiative has plenty of liberal opponents.

The PC, the internet, and social media networks all seem to be vehicles for personal liberation and grassroots political empowerment. The first two Democratic presidents during the Valley's apotheosis, Bill Clinton and Barack Obama, presented themselves as technology-friendly futurists, and the Valley supported their campaigns and helped staff their administrations. Things have changed. The Valley has, for many people who live here, gone from a white-collar paradise to a locus of high-stress workaholism and unaffordability. Its formerly liberal-seeming titans put on suits and ties and dutifully lined up on the dais at Donald Trump's second inauguration. Elon Musk, the man who introduced Americans to electric vehicles, spent the early months of 2025 as an agent of destruction within the federal government. Earlier this year, he became the first person with a net worth of more than $1 trillion. In August, Mark Zuckerberg of Meta signed off on a settlement with 47 states and the federal government totaling as much as $17 billion. In a case about the harms that his social networks are inflicting on children and teenagers. Across the country, candidates from both parties are campaigning against the construction of data centers powering the artificial intelligence boom, which is another source of national anxiety about big tech. I recently met with Bruce Kane, a political scientist at Stanford, at a restaurant in Woodside, a lovely small town not far from the tech company's headquarters, where the median price of a house is around $4 million. California had a love affair with the technology companies, he told me. It wasn't just Steve Jobs, it was Musk also. People fell in love with the Tesla. There was a romantic belief that they were going to do good, that if we got rid of all the rules, we could create a new society where everything would be perfect. There was a naivete and a feeling that you can make money and do good at the same time. For the last 5 years, it's been clear that's not working. I don't know anybody driving a Tesla who isn't ashamed. Kane went on, what happens to lovers who get betrayed? They get angry. One consequence of this disillusionment is that on November the 3rd, Californians will vote on Proposition 40, a ballot initiative that would impose a one-time 5% wealth tax on billionaires, which is understood to be aimed principally at Silicon Valley executives. If the measure passes and goes into effect, which is far from a sure thing, it will amount to the first time that a government in the United States has successfully taxed the assets rather than the income of extremely rich people as a class. The initiative's authors have estimated the tax would fall on as few as 200 people and would generate $100 billion in revenue for the state. This is a fairly sleepy election year in California. Xavier Becerra, a Democrat, is cruising to an easy win in the governor's race, and only three of the state's 52 congressional districts are competitive. But Proposition 40 is a spectacular exception. It is likely to be among the most expensive political fights this year, with spending mostly against the initiative running well into the hundreds of millions of dollars. Several of California's best-known tech billionaires, including Peter Thiel and the founders of Google, Sergey Brin and Larry Page, have already left California, partly in anticipation of Proposition 40. And they have been warning that many of their peers will follow. This campaign may be the purest policy manifestation of a left populist energy that has been on the rise for years and has recently started to produce more electoral victories. And they will make wealth taxes an unavoidable topic in the 2028 presidential race, by which time Anthropic and OpenAI will likely have gone public, creating a new cohort of highly visible billionaires. Last month, six Nobel Prize-winning American economists issued a statement in support of Proposition 40, saying that it may well come to be seen as a turning point in the battle between democracy and oligarchy. In politics, large forces build up over time, but specific events can arrive suddenly and unexpectedly. 2 years ago, nobody was predicting Proposition 40, and now it's here, a big, glorious mess. Although the father of the proposal, Dave Reagan, is the president of the union, the labor movement is bitterly divided over the effort. Very few Democratic elected officials and no Republicans have endorsed the initiative. Governor Gavin Newsom, who is term limited and a presumed presidential candidate, is a major opponent.
and other Democrats who are thinking of running

for president in 2028 are likely watching the Proposition 40 drama nervously. Most Democratic voters say that they favor higher taxes on billionaires. But if California is any indication, proposing a wealth tax will alienate the tech donors who have been crucial to the Democrats' ability to compete with Republicans in some races. There's no obvious way to escape this dilemma. People often talk about our times as a second Gilded Age. During the first, the term was coined by Mark Twain and Charles Dudley Warner to describe the rise of industrial fortunes after the Civil War. The country had, by modern standards, a very small national government and very low taxes. In 1879, a social reformer named Henry George published a book called Progress and Poverty, which argued for remedying the era's excesses by replacing all existing taxes with a single tax on land, which was a main form of wealth at the time. The book sold 3 million copies in the United States during the 1880s and 90s, more than any other book except the Bible, and doubled that worldwide. In Britain, Progress and Poverty outsold Shakespeare. In 1886, George ran for mayor of New York City and got 30% of the vote, finishing ahead of a young Theodore Roosevelt. Instead of imposing a wealth tax, Congress passed a national income tax in 1894, but the Supreme Court deemed it unconstitutional. A clause in Article I says that direct taxes shall be apportioned among the several states which may be included within this union, according to their respective numbers, which the court interpreted as a ban on the federal government as opposed to the states taxing individuals. Establishing the federal income tax required a constitutional amendment, the 16th, which was ratified in 1913 at the height of the Progressive Era. In terms of the federal government's operations, the 16th Amendment was the most dramatic change in the written Constitution in the nation's second century. The Yale historian Mark Peterson writes in his new book, The Making and Breaking of the American Constitution, it shifted economic power from state governments to Washington and created a stream of revenue that over time would fund expansions of the federal government, which the progressives had dreamed of, namely regulatory agencies to curb business excesses, along with social welfare programs for the elderly and the poor. But it wasn't simply a desire to expand the government that drove the creation of federal taxes. It was also a straightforward urge to make wealthy renters less wealthy. Theodore Roosevelt, in a speech in 1910, when he was preparing to run for a third presidential term, declared, "No man should receive a dollar unless that dollar has been fairly earned. Every dollar received should represent a dollar's worth of service rendered, not gambling in stocks, but service rendered. The really big fortune, the swollen fortune, by the mere fact of its size, acquires qualities which differentiate it in kind as well as in degree from what is possessed by men of relatively small means." The effect of the early federal income tax was similar to that of a wealth tax. At first, only the top 2% of households paid it, and much of their income was produced by their wealth in the form of stock dividends, not their labor. In 1916, 3 years after the advent of the tax, Congress established a federal estate tax, in effect, a tax on the transfer of wealth from parents to children. Throughout most of the 20th century, taxes rose and the government grew. The tide began to turn with another momentous California ballot initiative, Proposition 13 in 1978, which severely limited property taxes. Ronald Reagan, who by then had been out of the governorship for a few years, picked up on the tax-cutting idea and made it central to his 1980 presidential campaign. When he arrived in Washington, he initiated a practice of Republican presidents beginning their terms with a substantial income tax cut. In subsequent decades, Congress enacted a series of major reductions to the state tax. For years, Democratic candidates were terrified of being accused of wanting to raise taxes. In this century, the rise of concentrated wealth, economic precarity, and populist sentiment has changed the atmosphere. Back in 1959, in what's thought to be one of the first precise calculations of the distribution of wealth in the United States, the economist Robert Lampin found that
6 years earlier, the top 1% of adult wealth holders, those who had at least $60,000 in assets, had accounted for 24% of national wealth, and that their share had fallen considerably since the 1920s. Inequality began accelerating again in the late 70s, and the amount of assets in the hands of the top 1% increased dramatically. Today, that group, made up of those with more than $11 million in net wealth, holds 32% of the national wealth, just as the top 10th of 1% hold 15% of the national wealth, amounting to $28 trillion. The Occupy movement, which began in 2011, focused on the top 1% as a target. 2 years later, the French economist Thomas Piketty, in his best-selling book, Capital in the 21st Century, proposed a wealth tax along with much higher top income tax rates as the only way to reverse growing inequality. In 2016, Senator Bernie Sanders shocked the Democratic establishment by running a close race against Hillary Clinton for the party's presidential nomination, thanks to his insistent focus on income and wealth inequality. In 2018, Emmanuel Seitz and Gabriel Zucman, economists at the University of California, Berkeley, who had close ties to Piketty, and David Gamage, a former Berkeley law professor, began working with Senator Elizabeth Warren on a wealth tax proposal for her 2020 presidential campaign, a 2% annual tax on all personal wealth above $50 million. Sanders, who was running for president again, soon offered a version of his own with a lower threshold of $16 million. What was distinctive about these ideas was not only that they were wealth taxes, it was also that they limited the scope to a small number of very rich people. In recognition of the enormous growth in big fortunes, especially in Silicon Valley, many of the new billionaires largely avoid income taxation because technically their pay is minimal. Page and Brin both have base salaries of $1 a year. Their stock in Alphabet, Google's parent company, won't be taxed until they sell it. They can borrow against those holdings, and that money isn't subject to income tax. The billionaires' exploding wealth made it plausible that governments could significantly increase revenues by imposing new taxes only on them. Declining popularity made such policies seem politically possible. It was a sign of where things were moving that Sanders, between his 2016 and 2020 presidential campaigns, recast the standard foils of his rhetoric, speaking of billionaires rather than millionaires. After Warren's presidential campaign ended, Seitz, Zuckerman, Gamage, and two of the law professors, Darian Shansky of UC Davis and Brian Gale of Berkeley, began working with other politicians and interest groups that wanted to propose wealth taxes. Since 2020, they have consulted on proposals in states including Washington, New York, Illinois, and Vermont. They helped draft a proposal from Joe Biden to tax the unrealized capital gains of the richest Americans, and a similar proposal from Senator Ron Wyden of Oregon. They also worked on several recent attempts to pass a wealth tax in the California legislature. In 2024, G20 leaders, with Zuckerman's help, launched a discussion about wealth taxation, and in response, there has been activity in several countries, such as Brazil, Spain, France, Belgium, Britain, and the Netherlands. None of these efforts have resulted in policy changes yet, but Proposition 40 might. Dave Reagan, the president of Service Employees International Union, United Healthcare Workers West, doesn't come across as a member of what Thomas Piketty calls the Brahmin left, a bluff, tough 60-year-old with a full head of white hair. He is the son of a homicide cop from Buffalo and spent the early stages of his career presiding over a Rust Belt local. In 2009, the national head of the SEIU, Andy Stern, sent Reagan to California. When I went to see Reagan in Sacramento, he told me that when he arrived in the state, he felt as if he'd spent his whole life watching the labor movement sink. "We've been on defense the whole time," he said. "Our policy prescriptions have been very tepid, and it gets worse and worse. We're at the point where incrementalization will not work. What can we do at a meaningful scale? California's particular form of direct democracy," he began to realize, "offered an opportunity." 11, California created its ballot initiative system.
Like the income tax, it was a progressive era reform meant to curb the power of the rich, especially the railroad barons who effectively controlled the state legislature. The ballot system, which was approved via a special election, allowed anyone who mounted a successful signature-gathering campaign to put a policy proposal before the state's voters. Reagan found that, 100 years later, it was still difficult to get labor-friendly measures through the California legislature, so he became an aggressive proponent of ballot referendums, sponsoring 38 successful initiatives in the past 10 years. Reagan's detractors complained that he uses referendums as a bargaining tactic, hoping that the threat of a union-friendly initiative passing will persuade a company to offer concessions. The system allows those who propose initiatives to withdraw them before Election Day. This year, for example, Reagan dropped an initiative that would have restricted hospital executives' pay in exchange for the California Hospital Association not imposing new administrative hurdles on unions pursuing political campaigns. Another knock on Reagan is that he spends a lot of union resources on these campaigns. A proposed initiative has to get almost 900,000 signatures to appear on the ballot, which can cost nearly $20 million, much of which goes to signature-gathering firms. Critics also say that Reagan's initiatives are often designed to help only his union, not labor as a whole. Dave has never tried to build coalitions. Jim Araby, a veteran California labor organizer who left Reagan's union after Reagan arrived, told me, "Sometimes Reagan makes a hard run at a single industry. He focused on dialysis firms in three recent failed initiatives, which risked bringing a new, well-resourced conservative player permanently into California politics in ways that threatened the interests of other unions." Following the Reagan tradition, Trump began his second presidential term by proposing enormous reductions in spending and taxes. Congress passed the One Big Beautiful Bill by thin margins. Trump signed it on July 4, 2025, to help pay for its tax cuts. The act reduced Medicaid payments by $1 trillion over the next decade, though it was designed to delay the full impact of the cuts until 2027, after this year's elections. 14 million Californians are on Medicaid, and owing to the act, many of them will not be able to receive care at private hospitals. They will have to go to public hospital emergency rooms. Reagan's union represents 120,000 workers in private hospitals and clinics, so the cuts would have a devastating effect on them. Last summer, Reagan got in touch with Sayers to ask whether his team of academics could help draft the wealth tax initiative to provide emergency funds that could forestall the effects of the federal Medicaid cuts. It had to be done quickly because the ballot initiative that Reagan had in mind would have to go through an elaborate series of steps in order to appear before voters in November 2026. In the world of wealth tax proposals, there are a few essential variables. What's the level of wealth below which people won't be taxed? What's the rate? How long will the tax be levied? While Sayers and his team calculated how much revenue various answers to these questions would produce, Reagan commissioned polls to test the popularity of several different options. The result was a one-time 5% tax on fortunes of at least $1 billion, payable over 5 years, with 90% of the estimated $100 billion in proceeds directed toward restoring health care threatened by Trump's cuts. Reagan and his team finished drafting the initiative and began investing union funds in signature gathering. That got the immediate attention of Proposition 40's intended targets. During the summer, the San Francisco Standard, a nonprofit news site, got hold of material from a Signal chat that a group of billionaires had formed to discuss the ballot measure. The participants included Sergey Brin, Chris Larson of the cryptocurrency company Ripple Labs, and the venture capitalist Mark Anderson and Michael Moritz, the Standard's main funder. One idea that came up in the chat was buying a signature gathering firm that Reagan had hired in the hope of stopping the initiative. Someone who has seen these messages told me that another theme in the chat, which disbanded in January because its members had begun to quarrel,
was an impulse to expand into broader anti-labor activities. The billionaires turned their energy and resources to starting organizations to defeat Proposition 40. The most important of these was Build a Better California, funded mostly by Brin. As of late summer, he had given the group $102 million, and several other billionaires, such as Moritz and the former Google executive Eric Schmidt and the venture capitalist John Deere, had also given it millions. Lawson started Golden State Promise, and Ron Conway, also a venture capitalist, helped start Stop the Squeeze. These groups are financing campaigns against Proposition 40, and Build a Better California is also backing Proposition 41 and 42, two newer initiatives that, if passed, could nullify the wealth tax. The billionaires usually let the organization that they bankroll speak on their behalf, but some of them have made specific policy arguments against Proposition 40. The most obvious one is that a wealth tax will lead billionaires to flee the state. In May, the Financial Times ran an essay by Moritz titled, "In America, wealth taxes mean wealth fight." Moritz told me that he personally doesn't plan to leave if Proposition 40 passes. Age has something to do with it, he said. Moritz is 72. If I were really a successful 35-year-old, I might be making a different decision. Another argument is that much of the billionaires' wealth is in the form of stock in tech companies, which cannot plausibly be converted to cash without damaging the businesses. This isn't just a billionaire wealth tax, Gary Tan, the head of the tech investing firm Y Combinator, posted on X last December. It's a destroy tech in California proposition. It may be another sign of the resentment Reagan has stirred up that early this fall, journalists covering the Proposition 40 campaign, including me, received two investigative reports that the SEIU had commissioned about Reagan's behavior when he was pushing hard to get Proposition 40 on the ballot. One found that he had told an SEIU official with whom he has clashed for years to screw off after she made a remark to him at a fundraising event. A spokesperson for the initiative campaign said, "Mr. Reagan used profanity and does not pretend otherwise." Reagan told me that just before Christmas last year, he was invited to Governor Newsom's office. In Reagan's version of the meeting, Newsom said, "I'm getting all these calls from billionaires." Reagan said that he asked Newsom, "Do we see the problem the same way?" Newsom complains about economic inequality and often deploys a quote long attributed to Plutarch. "The imbalance between the rich and the poor is the oldest and most fatal ailment of all republics." But he has consistently opposed wealth taxes in California, saying that they would drive away major providers of the state government's resources. Newsom told Reagan that his proposal was unrealistic. Once Reagan had gathered enough signatures to get Proposition 40 on the ballot, he had until late June to withdraw it if he were offered a compromise that he found acceptable. Shortly before the deadline, he got a call from the governor's chief of staff, Nathan Barrankin, who said that Newsom was prepared to work with him on a tax proposal. Reagan told me, "Really? It was, if you play ball, we're going to promote you. This is the leader of the Democratic Party, the front runner for president of the United States." Reagan had several phone calls with Newsom aides, who proposed compromises that Reagan rejected. A week before the June deadline, Reagan took out full-page ads in two California newspapers offering to cut the proposed tax rate from 5% to 2% if Newsom would endorse it. Newsom rebuffed the offer, Reagan said, and that's where it ended. A wealth tax was finally up for a vote. In late September, polls showed that a slight majority of decided voters were in favor of Proposition 40, but the initiative has far less support than you'd expect from Democratic elected officials. Though the California Democratic Party has endorsed it, only 3 members of the California congressional delegation and 10 members of the state legislature have done the same. California's 2 U.S. senators have declined to support it. Xavier Becerra, Newsom's likely successor, is opposed.
Katie Porter, a former member of Congress who ran unsuccessfully for governor this year, is another opponent of the initiative. It pours money into the for-profit healthcare industry, which is already ripping people off, she told me. We have people with $200 million, $300 million, $800 million in assets, and it says to them, you don't need to give anything. Porter said, of Democrats thinking about running for president in 2028, they see this coming. I expect to see very thoughtful ideas coming from them. The most notable exception to Democratic officials' wariness about Proposition 40 is Ro Khanna, a congressman who represents part of Silicon Valley. Last year, during the week between Christmas and New Year's, Khanna, while on vacation in Florida, read a story in the New York Times about how billionaires like Larry Page and Peter Thiel were threatening to leave the state if Proposition 40 passed. Thiel, who declared support for Trump much earlier than other Silicon Valley billionaires, contributed to Khanna's congressional campaign. In 2016, Khanna proposed on X, Peter Thiel is leaving California if we pass a 1% tax on billionaires for 5 years to pay for health care for the working class facing steep Medicaid cuts. I echo what FDR said with sarcasm of economic royalists when they threatened to leave. I will miss them very much. The post brought an immediate hot-blooded repulse from Gary Tan. Earlier this year, Khanna received a barrage of attacks from Mark Cuban, the Dallas-based investor who for years appeared on the show Shark Tank. If this passes, only idiot startup founders stay in Cali, Cuban wrote. Before Khanna's post on X, he had never met Dave Reagan, but afterwards they formed an alliance, and Khanna, who is considered running for president 2028, began campaigning aggressively for Proposition 40. In response, Ethan Argwal, a long-shot Democratic candidate for governor, decided to switch races and run for Congress against Khanna. With the support of billionaires such as Tan and Ron Conway, Khanna won easily. I met with Khanna, a slim, intense man who speaks rapidly in perfect sentences, at a coffee shop in Fremont, just across the San Francisco Bay from the heart of Silicon Valley. Khanna, the son of immigrants from India, grew up outside Philadelphia, went to the University of Chicago and Yale Law School, and moved to California in 2003 to work for the Valley's leading law firm, Wilson Sossny. It was a different place then, he said. It was still very much a culture of startups, not the winners of society, but the insurgents, people who were off the beaten path, immigrants with accents starting companies. Now, Khanna said, there are $5 trillion companies in my district. Kate Ray's presentation of The New Yorker will return with The Battle to Pass a Billionaire Tax by Nicholas Lemann after this short break.

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0: I'm Jim Farrar, and you're listening to the October 5th, 2026 issue of The New Yorker on Gateway Radio, continuing with The Battle to Pass a Billionaire Tax by Nicholas Lehman. During Connor's time in Congress, he has moved from a close alignment with tech executives to the left. In 2020, he co-chaired Bernie Sanders' presidential campaign. After Connor's expo, Sanders called him to say that he would endorse Proposition 40. More recently, Sanders and Connor have co-sponsored a bill that would impose a national wealth tax of 5% on billionaires, which Connor says would raise $400 billion a year. I asked Connor why he thinks so few Democratic politicians have endorsed Proposition 40. People don't fully see that this is a defining fight for the soul of the Democratic Party, he said. Are we going to go back to our New Deal roots of calling out economic royalists, or are we going to continue to be a party cozying up with the moneyed interests? This is the first initiative to actually tax billionaire wealth that's going to get a vote, not only in our nation, but the world. It has the equivalent weight to Proposition 13, which Reagan rode into the White House. Connor continued, why are more elected officials in California not worried about missing this? I think fundamentally, they don't want to upset donors. Ron Conway and Reid Hoffman and Eric Schmidt contributed millions of dollars to help Biden defeat Trump and to help us win back the House and the Senate. It's not just cravenness. There's a view that the biggest threat to American democracy is Donald Trump and not winning the House or Senate, and that we would be foolish to kneecap the prominent billionaires who are on our side. Why are we taking them on when we need their funding to compete with Elon Musk and other billionaires on the Republican side? Connor, this is a major misreading of the mood in the Democratic Party, and he thinks that potential presidential candidates should take note. I believe that taxing billionaires will be one of the three key pillars to a Democratic campaign, he said. In my view, it's Medicare for all, taxing billionaires, and not having foreign wars. Taxing billionaires is a key component. Joe Biden initially was going to be running on this in 2024. For Democrats in 2028, he said, the question will be, where do you stand? The online prediction markets are giving Proposition 40 only about a 30% chance of passing. If polls show that it has a slight advantage, how can that be? The market's price and a number of other factors, most obviously the opposition's advertising campaign, which will go largely unanswered because the proponents of Proposition 40 used up most of their cash to gather signatures to get it on the ballot. The first round of opposition ads leaned heavily on a study published by economists at the Hoover Institution, a Stanford-based conservative think tank. They envisioned an Atlas-shrugged scenario in which Proposition 40 drives so many billionaires out of California that, rather than raising $100 billion for the state, it leads to $25 billion in lost revenue. During the final weeks of the campaign, the initiative's proponents will have to rely on person-to-person organizing. Reagan, who's never hesitant to think big, told me he is confident that this can work. If you can find 1 million people to turn out 10 people each, that's 10 million votes. 7 million votes wins. That's what we're trying to do. It's never been done at this level in the history of American politics, he said. It's not out of the question that he gets the Pope's endorsement. Proposition 41 and Proposition 42, the two initiatives meant to nullify Proposition 40, will have tens of millions of dollars devoted to their campaigns. Proposition 41 presents itself as a measure to improve how the state audits spending, and Proposition 42 as a way of protecting people's retirement savings from unexpected taxation. Proposition 41 and Proposition 42 are hilariously cynical, Brian Gale, one of the Proposition 40 authors, told me. They are an anti-billionaire tax burrito. There's a wrapper that looks harmless, and inside, poison pill provisions that would negate Proposition 40. In California, when conflicting initiatives pass, only the one with the most votes takes effect. So it's possible that Proposition 40 could pass, but still fail if either Proposition 41 or Proposition 42 gets more votes. Another major hurdle facing Proposition 40 is the substantial array of labor groups that do not support the measure. The California AFL-CIO has endorsed the initiative. But the State Council of the SEIU, the National SEIU, and the National AFL-CIO have maintained what John Updike, in a different context, called a meaningful silence. The California Teachers Association, which represents more than 300,000 educators, is openly opposed to the initiative. Proposition 13, which ushered in the modern era of California ballot initiative, devastated public schools in the state by placing strict limits on their main source of income, property taxes. The latest in a long series of corrective measures was the 13% state income tax on millionaires, which went into effect in 2012 and is due to expire in 2030. This year, the CTA has put significant resources into an initiative of its own, Proposition 3, which would make the millionaire tax rate permanent. This is especially important because California, unlike the federal government, taxes capital gains at the same rate as ordinary income. So each wave of initial public offerings by tech companies generates large revenues for the state. The CTA sees Proposition 40 as a direct competitor to its own initiative, because only a small portion of the money from the billionaire tax will go to public schools. And the vast campaign to stop Proposition 40 could put voters in an anti-tax frame of mind, also bringing down Proposition 3. Not long after Reagan proposed Proposition 40, he attended a Zoom meeting of union leaders, which included two representatives from the CTA, to try to persuade them to support it. The meeting didn't go well. They were on our side in 2020 and 2021, Gail told me, referring to the unsuccessful effort to pass a wealth tax in the state legislature, and now they're yelling at us on Zoom calls. Reagan wound up losing his temper and left the meeting. Any hope of creating a broad labor coalition backing Proposition 40 ended. Build a Better California, the anti-proposition group, has endorsed Proposition 3. Even if Proposition 40 passes and Propositions 41 and 42 don't, California's billionaires will surely invest just as heavily in pursuing legal challenges as they have in opposing the initiative campaign. The authors of Proposition 40 gave it an effective date of January 1st, 2026. To prevent billionaires from evading the tax by leaving California after its passage. That provision could be challenged in court based on past decisions against retrospective taxation. Then there's the question of how to value billionaires' assets, a tax that would fall to a state agency called the Franchise Tax Board, which doesn't have an established way of doing so, and will presumably be hearing constantly from the billionaires' lawyers. Real estate holdings are exempted from the tax so that Proposition 40 can't be accused of violating Proposition 13's property tax limits. The billionaires have a lot of other assets, held in many ways, outright ownership, partnerships, special companies officially headquartered elsewhere. One of the proposition's authors cited a famous line in Hotel California to argue that it would be very difficult even for billionaires who have already moved away to avoid the tax because they can be shown to have an intent to return if their companies are still in the state. Of course, that argument would be challenged too. The advantage of state wealth taxes is that they don't face the barrier of the Constitution's restriction on direct federal taxation, which was amended for income but not for wealth. The advantage of a new federal wealth tax is that billionaires could not move from state to state to avoid it. Newsom says that he favors a national tax on billionaires for this reason. Several European nations, France, Norway, for example, have imposed wealth taxes, only to see some of the intended targets move their legal residences to other countries. The United States put much higher barriers in the way of people who want to move out of the country to avoid taxes. They have to renounce their citizenship, and if they're rich, they have to pay an immediate severe exit tax. The authors of Proposition 40 are in favor of trying to impose wealth taxes at any level of government, but others argue that a national wealth tax has the best chance of success here. Still, a federal wealth tax would immediately be challenged in the courts. In a 2024 case called Moore versus United States, which tax lawyers watched with rapt attention and the public didn't notice much, several Supreme Court justices indicated that they would likely consider a federal wealth tax unconstitutional. A differently composed Supreme Court or another constitutional amendment may have to arrive before a national wealth tax would be possible, or a national wealth tax could attempt to avoid such obvious legal difficulties. One proposal is to apply a capital gains tax on inheritances. The wealth tax that Biden put forward would have framed increases in the value of assets as income, so that legally it could be considered an income tax. There are also a number of loopholes that could be closed. Even these changes, though, would face years of fierce opposition from people with the resources to fight them, while the public's attention inevitably flagged. These are legal questions. For now, political questions are far more important. Imagine the soon-to-arrive moment when Anthropic goes public, creating overnight multi-billion-dollar fortunes just as the public is turning against AI. OpenAI, evidently aware of this dynamic, has announced that it will not go public this year. Imagine a Democratic presidential primary in which Newsom feels compelled to propose a national wealth tax because he proposed to do so instead of endorsing Proposition 40. Dan Newman, a veteran Democratic political consultant in California who is working for the opposition to Proposition 40, told me it's going to be a raise your hand moment at the early Democratic primary debates. No candidate in the field will be able to duck the question entirely. They will have to weigh the power of voters' anti-billionaire mood against the value of the Democrats' relationship with Big Tech. Endorsing wealth taxes could also imperil the party's relationship with the Brahmin left, which is reliably liberal on social issues but not necessarily on economic ones, and which might not believe that non-billionaires will be spared significant new taxation. In the first Gilded Age, the fight over taxation and the concentration of wealth went far beyond the technical focus on policy. It was more like a holy war that was fought on theological grounds and then ended up in the mundane world of elections, laws, and court decisions. The fight over Proposition 40 feels that way too. So probably will the fight over national wealth tax. One of the few anti-wealth tax billionaires who was willing to answer my questions was Mark Cuban, who isn't a Californian. Via email, he offered the same prediction about wealth taxation that Gary Tan issued. It would deliver a death blow to economic innovation by forcing cash-poor, asset-rich entrepreneurs to set aside money that they don't have. But he wound up leveling a more general critique. Our politicians have stopped trying to solve problems. They aren't trying to improve the lives of people in this country who can't afford to live, that are terrified of getting sick, that can't afford to have kids, who don't see a future for themselves. Not one freaking solution is offered from either side. They just stick to their ideology and do their best to demonize someone. Michael Moritz, who is more restrained, said a single state, poorly constructed wealth tax is not a solution to what ails us. Of course, wealth taxes would produce revenues that could be directed to useful purposes, such as expanding government programs or reducing the disastrously high federal deficit. The income tax had such effects. Emotionally, though, Proposition 40 has sharpened people's views of billionaires as heroic innovators and job creators, or as oligarchical resource hogs. People who support Proposition 40 and other wealth taxes usually think that billionaires per se are a problem. A group called Patriotic Millionaires, which advocates for higher taxes on the wealthy, had endorsed Proposition 40, making it the only organization officially made up of rich people to do so. One of its leading members, Alan Davis, who runs a foundation started by his parents, doesn't disagree with Cuban's opinion that Proposition 40 is an attack on the very rich for being very rich. Most people say that this is the way to raise revenue, he told me. I think that's a dividend you get from reducing the wealth and power of the ultra-rich. The most important reason to tax the ultra-rich is to make them less rich. Tom Steyer, Proposition 40's only known billionaire supporter and a former candidate for governor, told me that last fall he tried to find a compromise with the measure's opponents. I suggested to several super-rich Californians, look, if you don't like this, why don't we sit down and come up with something that works from your standpoint and actually addresses the issues? And they had no interest in doing it. Steiner, who made his fortune by starting a hedge fund in San Francisco, explained the difference between himself and the other billionaires by saying that he is more aware of the connection between rich people and society as a whole. The idea that extraordinarily rich people can succeed without the support of society, and that they can preserve their wealth in the face of suffering and inequality, I don't believe it can happen. And I know it shouldn't happen, he said. He lamented the passing of what he saw as tech's originating spirit, entrepreneurial but also patriotic, which was exemplified by the Hewlett-Packard founders' heavy involvement in philanthropy and public service. Can you imagine David Packard or Bill Hewlett doing the kind of self-promotion that Elon Musk does? He said. There's obviously been really a dramatic change. I don't want to turn them into gods, but David Packard and Bill Hewlett felt a deep connection with the country and with the state and with the land. It doesn't exist today. I asked him how he explains this change. The people who are making the big money in California are technology people, he said, and many of them are incredibly focused on that and quite dismissive of the other kinds of learning. That is not something they respect. English literature is not something they respect. It may be pertinent that we were speaking at the decidedly old school Yale Club in New York City, Steiner is an alum. When you get too reductive in terms of focusing just on money or just focusing on technology, there are a lot of things that you're cutting away from that worldview, he went on. And a lot of things are what we would think of as human values, like compassion, some sense of honor, all the things that you read about in the soft courses. And if you don't have that, then okay, good night. You have a different frame of reference and a different value system. Whose vision of billionaires will prevail? If it's Steyer's, and evidently much of the public's, then we may be in for a change in the workings of the country as major as the advent of the income tax. For a national wealth tax, Emmanuel Sias told me, 5% a year is what I would call a small, reasonable package. Things are moving very fast right now. Proposition 40 is the best shot we've ever had, and that's why I'm not surprised at the interest in it. If it passes, it will be a revolution. You're listening to a one-hour broadcast of The New Yorker, brought to you on GateWave. And now from the Shouts and Murmurs Department, Cookie Monster Tries to Meet His AI Mandate by Yezebel Yates. Me, resident cookie expert on Sesame Street. So me responsible for telling everyone about cookie, how to eat cookie, how to make cookie, and most important, how to slow down and enjoy cookie. But then me get new boss, Matt. Matt here to implement technological solutions and improve productivity. Me don't understand. So me ask Big Bird for translation. Big Bird say this mean Cookie Monster has to use AI for cookie work now. Me confused. Me know cookie inside and out. Me never get complaint about cookie duties before. Now me not enough? Me spiral? So me talk to Elmo. Elmo say not to worry because me cookie experience still very valuable. Elmo also remind Cookie Monster that me always have good cookie idea, like making chocolate cookie, or coconut cookie, or oatmeal cookie, or tiny cookie, or macaroon. Wow. Me making me hungry. Me feel better now. Later that day, Matt invite whole team to town hall about exciting AI revolution. Me surprised doing question and answer to hear Oscar say, you're not just a boss, you're a visionary. Oscar's supposed to be grouch. Now he suck up. Afterward, me tried to log into laptop, but me locked out. Turns out me fired along with whole team, except Oscar, who is new vice president of AI integration. Me check LinkedIn and see that Oscar changed bio to prompt engineer and AI optimist. Then me puke. Me sometimes think me went all in on wrong thing. Instead of cookie, maybe me should have studied business management like Matt. Me would still have a job. But then me would have to fire everyone. And me would never do that because me, Cookie Monster, not actual Monster. And now comment. Pete Hegseth just declared victory in the wrong war by Susan B. Glasser. The combative culture warrior in the Pentagon may soon be Congress's top target. On Wednesday, Pete Hegseth convened hundreds of the U.S. military junior officers and enlisted service members in a cavernous auditorium on a military base in Virginia to hear what he called the first of a new annual tradition, a State of the Force report to the troops from their self-styled Secretary of War. The key moment came when Hegseth, strutting across an American flag-swathed stage in one of his trademark too-tight TV man suits, announced victory over the enemies whose defeat has been the signature focus of his tenure. "We are no longer the woke department or the weak department," he declared. Simple translation of that: no fatties, no trannies, no beardos, no weirdos, no wimps, no radicals, just warriors. Listening to the address, you might be forgiven for thinking it was a live-action rerun of one of Hegseth's old Fox News shows, complete with the vilification of bad guys you didn't even really know were a problem. Since when was the U.S. military ever the home of wimps and radicals? But if the antagonists were a bit opaque, the message came through clearly. The only war that this secretary wants to prosecute is the one at home, against the forces of political correctness, against the military's own generals, some 10% of whom Hegseth has already fired, with plans to dismiss 10% more. And above all, against the fake news, which he accused of treason for accurately reporting the challenges imposed on U.S. forces by an actual war in the Middle East that went all but unmentioned in his nearly hour-long speech. Hegseth's main nod to the ongoing conflict with Iran, in fact, came when he asserted that the war, which the Trump administration is currently asking Congress to provide tens of billions of emergency funding for, was both over and a roaring success that every red-blooded American is proud of. His speech, it should also be noted, came on a day when the Pentagon announced that it had closed the last major U.S. military base in Iraq, thus ending the 23-year, $1.7 trillion American presence there that began with George W. Bush's ill-fated invasion in 2003, the last time a Republican president embarked on an unpopular war of choice in the region. This also was not mentioned. It wasn't just the Middle East that Hegseth omitted, though. The entire rest of the world was also left out, as in no China, no Russia, no Europe or Africa. In Donald Trump's Pentagon, there are no geopolitics, only the divisive domestic politics of us versus them. In theory, this should come as no surprise. Both Hegseth and Trump said explicitly at the start of the president's second term that their plan for the Defense Department was to focus on what Trump called the enemy from within. But then again, Trump also said again and again and again that he would never embroil the U.S. military in a costly open-ended war in the Middle East. His jarring evolution has come so swiftly and unexpectedly that Hegseth and many others in what was formerly Trump's America First coalition have had a hard time adjusting to the new imperialist stylings of their leader. Even the propagandists have not fully rewritten their scripts, as was pointed out in advance of Hegseth's address. When his staff handed out a new 144-page field manual to the troops that consisted of four Hegseth speeches and a foreword from the president announcing, "As your commander-in-chief, I will not ask you to fight dumb wars." But he has, and it's not going well. Since the conflict began in February, Iran has humiliated the United States by asserting control over the Strait of Hormuz. The global economy has been thrown into turmoil. Billions of dollars in damage has been caused to U.S. military bases across the Middle East, and critical American stocks of air defense weapons and other munitions have been depleted at alarming rates. At such a moment, with barely a month until midterm elections in which the deep unpopularity of the war and growing alarm over its economic and national security consequences have led to a strong backlash against Republican candidates, There has rarely been worse timing for such a speech. It seemed about as politically ill-advised as Trump's decision to travel to a truck manufacturing plant in Texas on Thursday, which inevitably invited voters to remember that the price of diesel fuel to drive those trucks just hit the highest level ever recorded, $6.53 per gallon on September 21st, as a result of the war with Iran that Trump's Secretary of Defense insists is not happening. A few weeks ago, Senator Tom Tillis, a North Carolina Republican who had delivered a key vote for Hegseth's confirmation last year, despite qualms about his fitness for office, urged Trump to fire Hegseth. "I have never witnessed more inept management of the brave men and women who serve our country," Tillis posted on X after Hegseth forced out the Secretary of the Army. "He is intimidated by competence and retreats to ginning up culture wars instead of soberly attending to the vital work of our national defense and the health and well-being of our fighting force." Soon after, another Republican, Kentucky Congressman Tom Massey, filed formal articles of impeachment against Hegseth in the House of Representatives. The chamber's rules would have required a vote to be held within 48 hours of the resolution's filing, but the GOP leadership seemed worried enough about the vote count that Speaker Mike Johnson abruptly canceled the House's remaining business before the midterm elections and sent members into recess early instead. Writing in the American Conservative on why a Hegseth impeachment terrifies the GOP, a former aide to the Republican Senator Josh Hawley compared Johnson's maneuver to King Charles I dissolving the English Parliament in 1626 rather than have it vote to impeach his favorite courtier, the much-hated Duke of Buckingham. It didn't go over so well for Charles, whose disputes with Parliament ultimately ended with an English civil war and his beheading for treason. With his vanity, indifference to the facts, preference for lethality over strategy, and reckless commitment to tearing down an institution that has served as a nonpartisan bulwark in a polarized nation, isn't Pete Hegseth the very definition of a Trumpist in the Pentagon? Listening to this former anchor who won his job by preening for Trump on TV announce that ideological clowns are out and patriotic cowboys are in, with testosterone testing on top at his Pentagon, I'm surely not the only one who caught a whiff of desperation. And that concludes our broadcast of The New Yorker for today. This is GateWave. Until next week, I'm Jim Farrar.
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2: 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In 1957, Ed married his wife Nancy, who is sighted. 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
7: 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And now, I'll begin with our cover

We harp on this in practically every issue, but for proof, look no further than the photo at the right. The photo at the right shows the editor digging up her backyard. I've been at it 2 or 3 times a week for a few years, but aside from dumbbells, the only heavy lifting I do on the regular is with my brain. The fact that I was capable of prying up the ugly concrete in our side yard made me feel bad, and it helped me dislodge a huge destructive chunk of built-up frustration and stress. If you're lugging any of that around with you, I highly recommend breaking something or checking out free Substack Steph Hits Pause, which may help lighten your load. Meanwhile, How Not to Get Sick is a must read or must hear. We tap some of the leading experts on nasty illness spreading germs to share how to stay safe wherever they lurk, in public restrooms, buffet lines, loved ones' sick rooms, and other iffy situations. Yes, self-checkout screens are as gross as you think. Also, don't miss the Beginner's Guide to Running. I gave up running long ago when things started to hurt, but after reading this story, I now see that I went about it all wrong. It is possible to become a runner at any age if you build up slowly, take the time to warm up and cool down, and strengthen the specific muscles involved. This piece gives you week-by-week plan to have you running up to a mile in a month, and it includes a sneaker fit guide to keep your feet happy. Speaking of feet, you can visit our most comfortable shoe collection for loads of tested running shoes, walking kicks, and more. You won't be disappointed. Your editor, Steph. And now in Prevention Pulse, school yourself. It is the start of the semester, and even though you left the classroom decades ago, it's a smart move to continue your education by seeking out new things and remaining curious. Studies show that exploring unfamiliar topics and learning novel skills, try sourdough baking counts, can help support cognitive function and memory and may slash your risk for dementia. You could download an app like Duolingo to practice a new language, pick up a pair of knitting needles, or read a biography about someone you don't know much about. And next in Pulse, we have our September to-do list. No pressure. Try the ones that suit you. Call the littles in your life. Spend time with the small ones to stay young. Studies show that hanging with the grandkids or any kid you care for regularly in some way can keep your mind and memory sharp and boost your mood. This National Grandparents' Day, September 13th, plan an outing or a video date. 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We love walking and weight training, but variety is key to getting fitter. Thinking of a goal or an activity, Latin dance, then give it a shot. 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And lastly, declutter and do good. While you're switching out your closet for the season, make a donation pile. Sending clothing to secondhand shops is eco-friendly, and your hand-me-downs may give someone else the mental health boost that comes with looking put together or expressing their style. On to our health section, how not to get sick. Now that cold and flu season is moving in,
Listen to this to keep those nasty little

Microbes from Stealing Your Sunshine by Marissa Cohen. Fall is one of our favorite seasons for all kinds of reasons involving cozy sweaters, baseball playoffs, and pumpkins. But the drop in temperature also means we'll be spending a lot more time indoors, passing along everything from colds and flu to RSV and COVID. Yes, COVID is still a thing. According to the CDC, around 21,000 Americans died from it last year. While the early days of the pandemic were terrible, we did learn a lot of good lessons about keeping ourselves and our families healthy. There are microbes around us at all times, and the goal isn't to avoid all of them. That's impossible and unnecessary, says Syra Madad, DHSC, an infectious disease epidemiologist at Harvard's Belfer Center and chief biopreparedness officer at NYC Health and Hospitals. The goal is to reduce meaningful exposure to certain microbes that could make people sick, she adds. Last year, in addition to influenza and COVID, that included outbreaks of norovirus and measles, once considered eliminated in the U.S. The germs that make you sick are generally spread through the air after someone sneezes or coughs, or more commonly by your touching something that has infectious organisms on it, and then introducing those to your own system via your mouth, nose, or eyes. The most common mechanism of self-infection is touching a contaminated surface and then scratching the eye or rubbing the nose, says Charles Yingling, DNP, Dean of the University of Nevada, Reno, Aris School of Nursing. If you're pregnant or over 65 or have a compromised immune system, you'll want to be more cautious than most when it comes to common respiratory viruses like COVID, RSV, and flu, says Madad. But for a generally healthy person, the stay well magic is in finding a balance between living your life and being cautious. Every time we leave our homes, we make a series of risk calculations, says Yingling. Part of good health practice is to reduce risk where we can and accept risk that we must. With that in mind, there are a few basic rules everyone should follow. 1. Boost your immune system. Having a strong infection-fighting setup is the best way to stay healthy, or if you do get sick, suffer less severe symptoms, says Madad. How to do it is not complicated. It means eating well, exercising, getting plenty of sleep, and being up to date with all your vaccinations, she says. 2. Carry a bottle of hand sanitizer. Soap and water are best, but hand sanitizer is still smart, says Madad, who totes one with at least 70% alcohol. Squirt a blob about the size of a dime on your hands, then rub it into your fingertips, your palms, and the backs of your hands, and between the fingers. 3. Wash it with soap. A pair of clean hands is perhaps the most important key to staying healthy in a germy world, and scrubbing the old-fashioned way with soap and water is still the best option, especially if you can see any dirt on your hands. Soap and water are better than hand sanitizer because they will physically remove dirt and oil, says Yingling. If the dispenser is out of soap, rub your hands together vigorously under running water. This is not ideal, but will get some of the germs off. 4. Keep some masks handy, just in case. Maybe you'll never use them, but put a few N95 masks in your purse, backpack, or pocket. That way, if you find yourself on a crowded bus or in a busy elevator with someone who's coughing up a lung, you won't have to worry about catching whatever they've got. If your immune system is weak for any reason, consider wearing one in any enclosed space. 5, watch those hands. Be mindful of how often you touch your face. Without even thinking about it, you probably scratch your nose or rub your eyes multiple times
every hour, and those mucous membranes are the microbes' port of entry into your body, says Madad. If you can hold off on touching your face until you've washed your hands, try keeping your hands in your pockets, you won't be giving cold and flu germs a free ride into your system. Stay safe in the germiest situations. These places are the ones that make you go, how risky is it to use that toilet or kiss that sick child? We have answers for you. A questionable public restroom. Whether you've got to go in your office restroom or in a stall at a diner, the idea of settling your butt onto a seat previously used by countless others can give you the major icks. If this is your concern, however, you're worried about the wrong thing. There are no butt-borne diseases, notes Charles Gerba, PhD, a microbiologist and professor of public health at the University of Arizona. Reminder, the main way of introducing germs into your system is through your hands touching your face, not your tush touching porcelain. In fact, Gerber points out that public restrooms are usually more sanitary than home bathrooms, as they tend to be cleaned daily. A 2025 study found that the types of bacteria that are common in poop are found in amounts 10 to 100 times greater in household bathrooms than in public bathrooms. That said, there are plenty of germy spots in restrooms. Gerber and his team found the highest concentration on stall handles, sink knobs, and the exit door, the places everyone has to touch before leaving. So, after a rest stop, wash your hands carefully and consider a squirt of hand sanitizer after you depart. It's also a good idea to put down the toilet lid, if there is one, before you flush. Research has shown that flushing creates a geyser of germy particles that shoot in the air, then can land on anyone nearby for up to 20 minutes. A closed lid may eliminate many of the particles, and if someone else is flushing, wait a few minutes before using that stall to allow the aerosol to disperse. Last, air hand dryers literally blow, so skip them. Research shows that they simply send bacteria floating into the air right back into your hands. I'll just jiggle off the excess water and let my hands air dry if there are no paper towels available, says Madad. Packed into a flying sardine can. When you're strapped into your seat, elbow to elbow with strangers, a plane trip can make you feel as if you're in a giant container of germs soaring through the air. But air travel is generally very sanitary, says Madad. Modern airplanes use powerful HEPA filtration systems, so the air circulating through the plane is actually quite clean, she adds, though she advises packing a face mask on an airplane or any other form of public transportation so you can put it on if a person next to you is coughing or sneezing. Choosing a seat, if you're on a long flight, the safest spot is a window seat, says Gerba, because other passengers tend to grab on to the aisle seats as they make their way to the bathroom, he explains. Oh, and it pays to fly coach, at least in this respect. The first class section has more germs and economy, as those lucky folks board first and sit there while everyone else and their microbes walk by them. That self-checkout screen, touchscreen. These interfaces are everywhere, from the supermarket to the ATM to the kiosk at your favorite taco place. And what do you use on them? Your index finger, which is also the most common finger used to touch your face. The electronic age has created a new route for transmission of infectious diseases, laments Gerba, who points out that in a busy supermarket, hundreds of people may have used a given checkout screen before you come by with your sack of avocados. In a recent study, Gerber examined touchscreens at grocery stores across the country and found that they had, on average, even more fecal bacteria than the handles of restroom doors.
Norovirus germs were also found on about 10% of the tested screens. To be clear, this study only found the presence of germs. It did not measure whether anyone actually got sick as a result of them. While some stores may regularly clean their screens throughout the day, there are no industry standards yet for touchscreen hygiene. Gerber recommends that on your way out, you grab one of the disinfectant wipes often kept near the shopping carts to clean your hands, or use your own hand sanitizer. Alternatively, you can skip the screen and pay via a human being, if you can find one. Next, when a family member is homesick. Taking care of a kid, partner, or parent with flu or COVID is one of the biggest risk factors for getting sick yourself. It's also a thing thoughtful, concerned human beings do, and luckily, there are ways to lower your risk. Hygiene is a biggie. If you're playing nurse, act like a nurse. The moment your family member starts coughing or feeling feverish, step up the hand washing and mask wearing rather than waiting for an official diagnosis. A recent study found that getting a head start on safety reduced infection rates of COVID among other members of the household. Keep the sick person separated from the rest of the family as much as possible. Wash your hands after any contact with them and open windows or run an air purifier. In most cases, wearing a mask will reduce a caregiver's risk of getting infected. But Yingling points out that there are other considerations. If you're caring for a small child, they might be frightened by seeing their parent in a mask, he says. Though he adds that if you have a chronic illness or other risk factors that could tip the scales in favor of masking up. Of course, if you're caring for another adult who understands the drill, masking and even wearing gloves can help you feel safe so they won't later have to turn around and take care of you. A self-serve buffet at an event. Who doesn't love a salad bar or a buffet at a wedding or a family-style restaurant? But even setting aside the risk of foodborne illness, think of the ladies' spoons and tongs that get handled by every child and adult in the vicinity. Serving spoons can be sources of infectious diseases, including norovirus, Gerber says. And those plexiglass sneeze guards around salad bars do provide a physical barrier between your nose and the food. There is little evidence, though, that they actually keep the germs away. The safest move is to order off a menu and use your own set of freshly cleaned utensils to pick up your food. If that's not an option, there are precautions to take, says Gerber. Use your own clean utensils to serve yourself. Ask the staff to swap in a new set before you take your food, or wrap a napkin around the handle of the communal spoon as a layer of protection. 5 Stay Healthy Myths Exploded. One risk factor for picking up a bad virus or infection. Believing these persistent rumors, bits of marketing, and pieces of outright misinformation. The myth: if I chow down on vitamin C supplements all winter, I won't get a cold or the flu. While research has shown that routinely supplementing with C may reduce the length and severity of a cold, it is not a suit of armor. Close contact with cold or flu germs can still get you sick. Myth: face masks are useless. This idea has been put on blast by people with big platforms, but it's not true. Imagine your doctor operating on you without a mask. But it is true that not all masks are created equal. A cloth mask is not going to be as effective as a disposable one for the simple reason that the latter kind are purpose-built to reduce the risk of escaping respiratory droplets and transmission, Yingling explains. A recent study in the journal BMJ concluded community use of N95 respirators is more protective than surgical masks, which are more protective than cloth masks. But even cloth masks provide some protection. Myth: if someone is coughing on an elevator, I should just hold my nose until I get off.
You're actually better off breathing through your nose, says Yingling. The hair and mucus inside the nose are there to capture respiratory pathogens before they get into our lungs, he explains. In this situation, breathing through your nose as opposed to your mouth will confer some protection. Myth. If I hold my breath entirely in the elevator with the coughing person, I am safe. That won't do much, and depending on how long the ride is, might not even be possible. Holding your breath is not an evidence-based strategy to prevent exposure to respiratory pathogens, Yingling says. The coughing will disperse pathogens into the air, which can still land on your skin. If I put bacitracin in my nose, I won't get sick. Putting this ointment up your schnoz won't help. Bacitracin is an antibiotic, and anything we're breathing in through our nose typically is going to be respiratory virus, so it won't do any good, says Yingling. But keeping the nostrils moist, he says, does keep your nose to doing its job of filtering out pathogens. So if it feels dry, moisten it with saline spray or petroleum jelly. And now back to the pulse section. You deserve a treat. Chow down and enjoy crispy curry kale chips. Heat an oven to 400 degrees. Rub two rimmed baking sheets with 1 tablespoon of olive oil each. In a large bowl, whisk together 2.5 cups chickpea flour, 2 cups warm water, 2.5 teaspoons curry powder, and 1 teaspoon each kosher salt and pepper until smooth. Add 1 bunch curly kale, leaves torn, and fold into batter, coating each piece. Arrange kale on prepared pans in a single layer, flattening curled leaves, and bake it for 15 minutes. Flip it and bake until golden brown, crisp, 8 to 10 minutes more. Fiber forward. Fiber helps keep you regular and fills you up, so munching on these savory high-fiber snacks can help you stay sedated between meals. Bonus, it also assists in ensuring that you get enough anti-inflammatory veggies. Well, that's all the time we have for today. This has been Francie Kiever with Prevention Magazine. I hope you've enjoyed today's reading from the audio reading service at the Allen County Public Library in Fort Wayne, Indiana.

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1: From the Bureau of Economic Geology, this is Earth Date. Think of Earth as a rubber ball. If you push in at one place, the surface will indent. Surrounding that indentation, the ball will bulge outward. Near the end of the last ice age, just 20,000 years ago, continental ice sheets covered 25% of Earth's landmass, pushing down on Earth's surface with as much as 150 tons per square foot of pressure. This depressed the surface and pushed up the land around the perimeter. During the last 15,000 years, the ice age ended and glaciers have naturally retreated to cover only 11% of the land's surface today. And just like a rubber ball, the Earth's surface has been rebounding very slowly. Areas that were depressed by ice are rising. Canada, Scotland, and Scandinavia all have risen 4 to 6 inches over the past century. Areas that had bulged outward at the edge of glaciers are now sinking, back to pre-ice age levels around 4 inches per century. This can be seen in southern England and Ireland and the northern and middle U.S., including many cities like Chicago, Milwaukee, and Cleveland. In low-lying near-coastal cities like London and Washington, D.C., falling land levels combined with rising seas from continued glacial melt are making those cities more prone to flooding. We can expect rising and falling land masses and associated shoreline changes as Earth continues its slow-motion ice age rebound. For Earth Date, I'm Scott Tinker.
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3: It's time again to play Word Savvy. You know, it's a test of your vocabulary and deduction skills. The word this time is ewer, E-W-E-R. Of these three choices, which do you think best defines ewer? Is it A, a pickling spice, B, a large tent support pole, or C, a water holder? Spice, tent pole, pitcher. Here's 10 seconds to think it over. Well, before indoor plumbing came along, you often washed up by pouring the contents of a ewer into a basin. A ewer is a large, open-mouth pitcher. So if you pick C, good for you. Thanks for playing Word Savvy. See you soon.
4: Later, much later, we heard something. We didn't breathe for listening. Then footsteps on the back porch, creeping, then more confident. After all, nobody was home. A hand closed on the knob on the screen door to the kitchen and found it latched. We heard a little sawing sound as a file began to slice through the screen wire. Grandma reached down for something in her sewing basket. Through the darkness, I managed to notice Grandma's rocker was rocking and she wasn't in it. She was standing over me. "Keep just behind me," she whispered. I followed her across the room into the kitchen. Now we were by the door, and I heard the scuffle of heavy feet in there on the crinkly linoleum. Grandma turned back to me. Under my nose, she struck a wooden match with her thumbnail. She touched the match to something in her other hand. It sizzled. Then she leaned down and rolled it into the invisible kitchen. 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

Hello, I'm Tim Bolema, here to read the American Legion magazine. It is published for veterans who dedicated themselves to God, country, and American values of truth and justice. Join me as we read about the military men and women who continue to work for a strong, safe, patriotic America. Post's Legion family honors Gold Star families. Led by its auxiliary unit, Post 50 in Cleburne, Texas, hosts its first Gold Star family ceremony. A chance encounter with the mother of a fallen U.S. service member earlier this year resulted in a Texas American Legion auxiliary unit paying respect to multiple Gold Star families on September 27th. On Gold Star Mothers and Families Day, which falls on the last Sunday of September, Unit 50 in Cleburne hosted its first Gold Star family ceremony. Multiple Gold Star family members were honored and presented with service flags with gold stars on them. The Gold Star designation recognizes immediate family members of U.S. service members who died while serving in the military. Past Unit 50 and Department of Texas President Marty Peters, who has been a member of the auxiliary for more than 30 years, said that while serving as the department's national security chairman last year, she learned that a handful of units had conducted Gold Star Mothers and Families Day. And then, earlier this year, she had an encounter with Mary Coes, who had lost her son Ryan in 2016 while he was serving in the U.S. Army. One of her comments to me was that right after Gold Star families lose their loved one, they get lots and lots of support and recognition, Peters said. But as the years pass, that fades away. But their pain doesn't go away. That was why I wanted to do this for her and the others. After getting buy-in from the Post's American Legion family, Peters began reaching out to local and state leaders to encourage their attendance, as well as members of the community. Both Cleburne Mayor Derek Weathers and State Rep Helen Kerwin attended the event, each providing remarks. We always try to involve our community in everything that we do, Peters said. Our mayor happens to be a veteran and had been to many of our programs before, so inviting him was an automatic idea. Additionally, I had seen various Facebook posts from State Rep Kerwin about her activities, and I thought, well, we hadn't invited her to our post, so let's see if she wants to come. Among those honored during the ceremony were family members of Cleburne native U.S. Army Staff Sergeant Brian Burgess, who was killed in 2011 during an ambush in Afghanistan. Coes's family and the sister of U.S. Army veteran Lawrence Moan Jr., who was killed in action in Vietnam in 1969. She didn't even know what a Gold Star banner was, Peter said. So that was another reason it was important for us to do this, that they would have their Gold Star banner. Each family member was invited to speak about their fallen loved one. But Peters would add another facet to any future such events. I think I will ask about their service person to share with the attendees, she said. Let them hear the names and share what he or she was like. And while the ceremony was coordinated by Unit 50, Peters said support came from the entire American Legion family. She praised Post 50 Commander Alan Buckles for signing off on the event, as well as First Vice Commander Jeremy Clanton for delivering remarks during the ceremony. Touching on
knowing Gold Star families and losing fellow service members while in the military. I think one of the things that made me so pleased was that Post 50 recognized that even though it was during the Dallas Cowboys game and they were going to lose business from the people coming in to watch the game, they recognized the value and the importance of recognizing the Gold Star families, Peters said. It was more important than having their regulars there watching the game. VA expands informed consent form for opioids, other meds. American Legion applauds first step to improve education and transparency for psychotropic medications, but says more needs to be done. Veterans will receive additional education before being prescribed with psychotropic medications such as antidepressants and opioids starting in 2027. This follows a September 28 announcement by the U.S. Department of Veterans Affairs, the VA, that it will expand signature consent beyond long-term opioid therapy for the first time. VA said it will implement new educational measures on the benefits and risks of certain medications that will enable veterans to make more comprehensive assessment of treatment decisions in consultation with their providers and families. The list of medications includes antipsychotics, stimulants, antidepressants, anxiolytics, and opioids. Signed consent will be required in two cases, when opioids and benzodiazepines are prescribed together, and when antidepressants are prescribed to veterans under 30. This step by VA Secretary Doug Collins signifies real progress, American Legion Executive Director of Government Affairs Mario Marquez said. Signature consent will now reach beyond long-term opioids, and every veteran prescribed a psychotropic medication or receive standardized education. This treats every veteran as a partner. Informed consent does not discourage treatment. Instead, it makes sure each veteran understands their choices and alternatives and allows them to help determine the treatment best suited for their needs. VA will add the following informed consent requirements starting in 2027. Patient education and signature consent prior to any concurrent prescription of opioids and benzodiazepines. Patient education and signature consent prior to prescribing an antidepressant to a veteran younger than 30. Standardized patient education for veterans who are prescribed psychotropic medications, including those that only require oral consent. Documented informed consent discussions about risks, side effects, benefits, alternatives, and how to safely discontinue the medication, including for psychotropic medications that only require oral consent. The American Legion has advocated for more transparency, including joining dozens of other veterans service organizations this past spring to pass the Written Informed Consent Act, which would require VA to obtain written informed consent from patients before prescribing certain psychiatric medications. In May of 2023, the Legion's National Executive Committee approved Resolution Number 18, Written Informed Consent. Among other things, the resolution calls for a national black box monitoring standard across VA regional healthcare networks. Routine prescription drug monitoring program queries, public tracking of adverse outcomes, and mandatory follow-up wellness checks.
The resolution calls for signed consent before VA prescribes any medication carrying an FDA black box warning, Marquez said. It also calls for signed consent on every medication carrying an FDA black box warning. We will keep working with VA to get there. Consent represents the start of care, not the end. The American Legion stands ready to assist the VA with training, follow-up, tracking outcomes in 2027 and beyond. During the rest of 2026, VA will communicate these new requirements to VA staff, train its employees on the new procedures, and update all policies and procedures. Community steps up for post victimized by major theft. After South Carolina Post 41's HVAC unit was stolen, a new unit was donated and installed free of charge by Bosch and a local business. On September 1, David Wilhelm headed to American Legion Post 41 in Loras, South Carolina, and made a very disappointing discovery. Over the weekend, someone had stolen the post's 5-ton heating and air conditioning, HVAC, unit from outside of the post. Wilhelm, Post 41's third vice commander, doesn't mince words when remembering how the situation made him feel. "I'm retired law enforcement," he said, "so the first thing I'm thinking is what kind of piece of trash steals from a veterans organization?" Just purchasing a new HVAC unit capable of heating and cooling the entire post would set back the post $9,000 to $12,000. Throw in the labor, and the post was looking at around an $18,000 expenditure, money the post did not have. That's what led to starting a GoFundMe page to raise that amount. But once word got out about the theft, things took a turn in the opposite direction. And now Post 41 has a brand new, top-of-the-line Bosch HVAC system, and didn't have to spend a dime to get it or have it installed. Bosch and Myrtle Beach-based Quality Air and Insulation came together to provide the unit and installation. Sal Pinto, owner of Quality Air and Insulation, personally called Wilhelm to tell him the news, and it was a blessing. Post 41's only revenue stream is from hosting twice-weekly cornhole tournaments. Wilhelm, who is in charge of the post's maintenance and grounds, knew the post didn't have the funds to replace the HVAC system. "To be honest, I cried. I thought it was great," Wilhelm said of the news. "We're 30-some miles from Myrtle Beach, and for somebody from Myrtle Beach to reach out was overwhelming. We generate enough income that we pay all the bills and put some in the bank," Wilhelm said. "I knew that our account was sitting at about $6,000, and I knew that wouldn't even come close to covering the replacement cost." But Adjutant and Finance Officer Kathy Arant remembers how she felt when Wilhelm called her with the initial bad news. "It was a feeling of being violated. It was almost like when you have something stolen from your home," she said. "It was a feeling of emptiness and shock. Who does that? It was almost like stealing from a church. It's a veterans organization." Arant said, after news of the theft and fundraising effort, Wilhelm got the critical phone call.
Pinto called Wilhelm and told him he wanted to help, she said. David told him that we had a GoFundMe set up. And Sal said to him, "No, you don't understand. I want to donate a system." And that's when the wheels started rolling. Pinto was also able to get his Bosch representative, Sid Harvey, to donate the unit. Meanwhile, staff from Quality Air and Insulation did the installation at no cost to the post. But that's not all. Wilhelm said Pinto also is replacing the post's air intake system, as well as putting new ductwork in a storage room that is being converted into an office and adding an additional duct in the post kitchen, again, at no cost. Arant said after Pinto offered his help, another area HVAC company also reached out to the post to assist. "It just shows the support we have in the community for our post and for our veterans." The GoFundMe page immediately was shut down after Pinto's offer. By that time, it had raised more than $4,000. The post also received another $2,700 from local businesses and individuals outside of the GoFundMe donations. "Our community cornhole players really helped out," Wilhelm said. "A couple thousand dollars from the GoFundMe page came from our cornhole players." The money raised for the donations has been used to ensure there isn't a repeat of the theft. The post purchased and has installed a lockable steel cage to cover the new unit and an outside security system featuring 6 cameras and a motion detector. "When we faced a devastating loss, these community leaders stepped up without hesitation to care for our veterans," Wilhelm said. "We couldn't be more grateful for their support." My Service Dog's Impact, Kevin Ferguson. Army veteran on his dog. "I don't know what I would do without her." National Service Dog Month falls on September 20 and is designed to honor the role of service dogs in the lives of people with disabilities and America's veterans. The day was designated by Congress in 2023 and is part of September's National Service Dog Month. We asked you to share how your service dog has impacted your life, so we can share your stories with others. We'll continue to publish those stories. Our latest in the series is from U.S. Army veteran Kevin Ferguson, who describes the love and comfort his service dog, Joy, provides. "I received Joy back in February 2021, and ever since I've been with Joy for the past 5 years, my life has changed in many ways for the better. A little about me. I served in the Army for about 4 years. I did all my training back at Fort Benning, Georgia. I did airborne training, and I got injured, so I ended up at Fort Polk, Louisiana, where I did my whole tour. My unit was the first unit to hit the ground of Panama back in 1988, where I served in the conflict Just Cause. A few of my disabilities are PTSD, spinal stenosis, bilateral knee injury, and many more. I received Joy to help me with PTSD, which causes me to have combat nightmares and severe depression. These issues have caused me a lot of tragedies in my life over the years. Having Joy for the past 5 years has helped me overcome these issues 10 times over. Just from the love that she gives and the comfort that I feel from her. We all have our families and loved ones that are there for us, but the love from a service dog
is 100% different from the love you feel from a family member that will never understand the struggle we all deal with on an everyday basis. What I love about Joy is that when I have a nightmare, she's right there to help me. I love her for the times I'm feeling depressed, and she comes over and comforts me. By showing her love and letting me know that whatever I'm dealing with, it will be okay. Joy is a blessing, and I love her with all my heart. And I will love her for making a difference in my life and for teaching me how to handle the most difficult times in my life that I could not handle before. I thank the America's Vet Dogs Foundation for giving me a lifeline, because without Joy, I don't know where I would be today. Last but not least, I had to send Joy back to be retrained for a few different reasons. But while she was gone from me, I thought I could handle her being gone. But it wasn't true. I had a meltdown because she was gone, and it felt like I lost her because she wasn't there when I needed her most. So, with that being said, this is why I love my service dog, because she is part of me and my everyday life. She is the glue that holds my life together, and I don't know what I would do without her. Be the one focus of Motorcycle Ride Community Wellness Fair. New York Post 876's Legion Family leads effort to bring suicide prevention and awareness to community members. 4 years ago, American Legion Riders Chapter 876 in Sherburn, New York, made a connection between the Legion's Be the One veteran suicide prevention mission and the mission of the riders. The connection started with a charity motorcycle ride and has since grown to include a community wellness fair, the most recent taking place in mid-September and drawing multiple local and federal agencies focused on mental health and veterans assistance. It was pointed out to us that Be the One is Ask, Listen, Reach Out, which is ALR, which are the initials of the riders, said Melanie Haynes, Chapter 876's secretary and the newly elected president of American Legion Auxiliary Unit 876. Our rider family is just that. We're a family, and everybody was passionate about the Be the One program. So we decided to do a ride to support the mission. ALR Chapter 876 Director Bill Haynes, Melanie's husband, and a member of both Post and Sons of the American Legion Squadron 876, said the wellness fair came about the following year. I've been on rides before, and I know there's nothing going on back at the post, he said. I was thinking that maybe we should have some kind of fair or something to bring other organizations in and put out information. At the same time, the ladies were back at the post also talking about the exact same thing. So when we had our first meeting after that ride, we all decided that it was something that we needed to do. Melanie said both she and Bill had attended suicide prevention and education talks, which led to Post 876's Legion family teaming up with the Shenango County Suicide Prevention Coalition to put on the wellness fair. We've been doing it for a while, and it grows every year, Bill said, and we'll continue doing it as long as we can. Agencies at this year's fair included the U.S. Department of Veterans Affairs, the Shenango County Health Network, and other area agencies and nonprofits that support the health and well-being of the community and its veterans. Post 876 also manned a Be the One table at the fair, where those working at it
were able to connect one parent with resources for her veteran son, while a local hospice organization was able to gain two new volunteers. We wanted to reach out to the community to let everyone know that there is this information out there and that it's not a bad thing to seek help when you need it, Bill said. It's dear to me. I was diagnosed a couple of years ago with PTSD and depression and anxiety. I did have suicidal tendencies. I'm better now. This really helped me focus on myself and to be helping other people in the community. The ride itself has drawn as many as 30 participants over the course of 4 years. All of the money raised through the ride goes toward Post-876's Be the One program and supporting veteran mental wellness. Our thought is that it doesn't matter how many people we get out, Bill said. It's that we're getting the word out about Be the One. If we connect with one person about it, it was well worth it. It's just letting our veterans and our community know where they can reach out to when they're struggling, Melanie said. And it's letting them know about the Be the One program so that they can have a tool in their back pockets through the app so they can recognize the signs and look at their friend or neighbor and say, hey, I can see that you're struggling. What can I do to help? That's really important. You've been listening to articles from the American Legion magazine. I'm your reader, Tim Bolema, wishing you a great day.

0: 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We also rely on the financial support of listeners and the people who love them. If you can make a contribution at any level or know someone who can, call for more information at 646-202-1049.
1: Emergency situations can occur at any time in the workplace. Audible emergency alert systems, such as loud fire alarms or other loud audible alerts, can be very disorienting for people with vision problems. A loud alarm can actually make it difficult or impossible for visually impaired persons to get their bearings and safely make it outside without assistance. Preparing for such an emergency in the workplace is essential. Making a plan for assistance in advance with sighted colleagues who work in close proximity is critical to getting out safely. And, as a sighted person, observing a person with vision loss or other disability in need of help, offer them whatever assistance possible. If on a second floor or above, and someone in a wheelchair cannot use the stairs and an elevator is out of service, immediately alert emergency personnel for assistance. Although OSHA, the Occupational Safety and Health Administration, requires that all workplaces have an emergency evacuation procedure that is routinely tested, this is just something for everyone to be prepared for in the event of an emergency in the workplace. 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
2: 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My arm felt numb. 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
2: 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I wrote 911 on a piece of paper with my other hand, and someone called for me.
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5: 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I'm volunteer reader Joel Parks. 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Even people who don't use Muse are subject to this mapping process by other people's Muse agents. Muse is told to strengthen your relationship with users by adapting how it talks, noticing inside jokes, memorable phrasing, and shared context that makes